Well, well, well. Here we are, back again, yes, all of us. The finest criminal minds in the world. Oh, it's the elite, the cream of crime. Now we are just wax figures in a sideshow. Yes, but now, there are 48 of us. Oh, I suppose we should feel honored to have with us the great Aristide Zweig. This way he looks quite natural, yes. Standing over there between

No. Now he doesn't talk at all. Someone called Albert is running the exhibit now. Oh, poor Albert. He's an imbecile. Albert doesn't know there was a mask of Medusa. Oh, we are much more intelligent than poor Albert. He doesn't even know that we are still alive.

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4: 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And folks, be sure to listen to Prince Albert's Grand Ole Opry Saturday night for a half hour of folk songs, fun, and laughter with your favorite folk stars, Red Foley, Minnie Pearl, Rod Brasfield, and the rest of the Opry gang. And his Red special guest, Jimmy Wakely. Remember, Prince Albert's Grand Ole Opry, Saturday night, over NBC.
0: 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The artists supporting Mr. Lorre tonight were Henry Morgan, Peggy Weber, Lucille Meredith, Stanley Waxman, Russell Thorson, Ben Reich, and Phyllis Christine Morris. This is Michael Roy in Hollywood wishing you all a pleasant good night for Camels.
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0: going to visit the Louvre now. A treasure house of culture. The very pearl of your visit to Paris. Now come this way, girls. This way.
1: This way, girl. This way. Prune-faced old maid. Makes me sick. Who cares about the Louvre and scummy pictures and junk like that? Fun. I want fun.
0: Now, Jean Taylor, why do you always lag behind? You know that makes my task of shepherding you girls infinitely more difficult.
2: Do I have to be shepherded? Do I look like a sheep?
0: Now, Jean, my dear, please don't take that attitude again. Your father...
2: My father. My father. What does my father understand about me?
0: Now, Jean...
2: What does anybody understand about a girl like me?
0: My dear child, for 20 years I've conducted young ladies...
2: For 20 years you've been a pain in the neck.
0: Jean Taylor...
2: A pain in the neck, that's what you are. Here we have the Mona Lisa. She's got a pan like a hunk of cheese. Culture, girls. Culture.
0: Jean.
2: Culture.
0: Jean Taylor.
2: You make me sick.
0: Jean Taylor, how could
2: you? Oh, don't pop up like that. You'll blow something.
0: Cable. A cable to your father.
2: Go ahead, cable him. Send for him. Who cares? What good's Paris if I don't get any fun out of it? You dried up prune.
0: I've never been talked to like this in all my life.
2: Well, that's what you are. A prune. A little dried up prune.
0: The other girls.
2: The other girls make me as sick as you make me sick. Fun. Fun's what I want. And neither you nor my father nor anybody else is going to stop me from having it.
0: Now I understand how you broke your mother's heart.
2: Oh, cut it out. That tune's made me sing in the choir long enough. I'm sick of it. Money's for fun and life's for fun. I'm young. My father's got plenty of what it takes. So starting right now, the devil with sculptures and paintings and all your culture. This is Paris. Paris. And I'm going to have fun. Fun. Fun. And I'm starting right now.
0: Jean, come back here. Jean, come back here.
1: Chasing after me. Never catch up with me. Dried old prune. Fun. Fun. Paris full of fun. Free now. Yeah, I'm free now. Until she cables father. Get all the fun I can while I'm free. Nobody knows me here. Get away with anything. Anything. Old prune face. Lost in the crowd. Oh, this is swell being alone. Man looking at me. Ooh, I can only talk French. Fun. I gotta have fun. Step over to the window. Stand there looking in. Someone might talk to me. Someone might.
3: I beg your pardon. Do forgive me for startling you.
2: I'm not startled.
3: Aren't you Jean Taylor from New York?
2: Well, yes. Yes, I am.
3: This is a coincidence. Sam Edwards' name.
2: I know you?
3: Not exactly. I know your father.
2: Oh.
3: He often spoke to me of you. His favorite daughter, aren't you?
2: Am I?
3: I get it. Sort of holds you down, doesn't he?
2: You mean he tries to?
3: Well, I can see he isn't very successful now, is he?
2: Oh, I do all right.
3: Alone?
2: Certainly.
3: Going someplace in particular?
2: Why?
3: Why not go places with me?
2: Then to my father's.
3: What'd you say?
2: Nothing.
3: I wish you would say something. For instance, that you'd like to have me show you Paris. The real Paris.
2: Real Paris?
3: Of course. The Paris the tourists never get to see. The Paris you read about. A living, lusty Paris. You go with me?
2: Oh, mister, I'd love it.
3: Excellent, excellent. Shall we go?
2: You really mean the real Paris?
3: Pure and unadulterated. And not so pure.
2: Mister, you're the answer to a maiden's prayer.
3: Yeah. Not much further.
2: Kind of a funny street, isn't it?
3: The real Paris.
2: I hope.
3: And here we are. Told you it wasn't much of a walk.
2: You mean this house?
3: That's right. The old Paris.
2: It's old enough. Sure looks like a dive.
3: If your father heard of this. Oh.
2: He won't. He won't.
3: I should hope not.
2: Thought you said this was a club.
3: Oh, yes, indeed. All have our own key. Here you are, my dear. Fun a la carte.
2: I'll take it a la mode. A la anything. Mr. Edwards, where are you?
3: Just closing the door. All right, this way, my dear.
2: Say, how about some lights? How about it?
3: In here, plenty.

Her name was Jean. You will hear not only the voice in her throat as she speaks, but also the voice in her mind as she thinks.

0: water. 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Yes. Remember? I remember. Stepped out. Water over my head. Filthy water. Pulling me under. I hear it. Yet no water here. So dark. Where am I? Where? Gotta get out of here. Gotta get out. Stand up. Oh. Oh. Bumped my head. Stone roof above. Crawl. Crawl out of here. Killed a man. Gotta get out of here. Mashed his head in.
1: Gotta get out of here!
2: But not that way, mademoiselle. Another foot in that direction, and you would have fallen many feet into the water.
0: Where are you?
2: Beside you. I saved your life, mademoiselle.
0: What?
2: You floated by, drowning. I saved you.
0: You saved me?
2: Oui, I did. In the dark, I saw you.
0: Dark? Water? Where am I? Where am I?
2: You do not know.
0: Where am I? Wet stone, smell, sound of water. You've got to tell me where I am.
2: Oui. I tell you, mademoiselle. You are in one of the great sewers of Paris. This way, ma chérie. This way.
3: What's the matter with you? Do you have to walk so fast?
2: But I walk slowly, mademoiselle.
3: So dark. Haven't you even got one match?
2: I see quite well, mademoiselle. If you will follow me.
3: And then walk slower. You're just a shadowy something. Walk slower, I tell you.
2: I am a busy man, mademoiselle.
3: You fool, don't you understand? The quicker you get me out of here, the more I'll pay you. I'll give you more than you make in a year.
2: The sewers run beneath the streets like fingers of outstretched hands. Some of these tunnels are so old that all the world has forgotten them.
3: There's no water here.
2: Oui. Yeah, that is true. Abandon this one.
3: How much further?
2: A step. Merely a step.
3: You said that half an hour ago.
2: Turn here. Turn here. Eh? Up the steps. Turn, and here we are.
3: What are you talking about? It's still dark. We're still underground.
2: We are here.
3: What are you talking about?
2: My workroom.
3: Workroom? Who cares about your workroom? Out of here. You said you'd get me out of here.
2: No, mademoiselle. I take you away from the water. Here.
3: But I want to get out. Out where there's decent air. Out where there's light. Do you hear me? You've got to get me out of here.
2: Oh, no.
3: No.
2: Whoever meets old Louis down here

0: You're crazy.
1: No.
0: You know what money is, don't you?
1: Oui, mademoiselle.
0: Then get it through that head of yours. I'll make you a rich man if you get me out of here. Rich. Rich. Just get me out of here.
1: You are a noisy one.
0: Crazy. You are.
1: No.
0: You are. What do you stay down here for if you aren't?
1: I work.
0: Work? What sort of work have you here?
1: I make things. You will see.
0: See? How can I see in this dark?
1: Your eyes will accustom themselves in a few years.
0: Get me out of here!
1: Come.
0: What?
1: Come, mademoiselle. Come.
0: Wait for me. Wait for me.
1: I will show you my work.
0: Wait for me! If you'll get me out of here, I tell you, you'll never be...

0: regret it. Where are you? I've lost you. Where are you?
1: To your right, mes chérie. Turn to your right.
0: My right? Oh, where are you, old man?
1: Here, I'm here.
0: But there's no light here. You didn't get me out. You didn't.
1: My work. It is here.
0: Who cares about your work? Get me out of here where there's light.
1: Light? Oui. I will make light.
0: I'm not afraid. I've never been afraid of the dark. Just want to see where I'm going, that's all. Hurry. Hurry up with the light.
1: Oui. I bring you light.
0: Miserable little kerosene lamp. Haven't you got anything stronger than that?
1: My work. Oui. Now you will see my work. This way, mademoiselle. This way.
0: You crazy old fool. Who cares about anything but getting out of here? Will you get it through your head? Money. I'll give you plenty of it. Just show me the way out of this place. Do you want me to go as crazy as you are?
1: Here, ma chérie. This is the place. My wonderful workshop. So quiet. Always quiet. No one to disturb, old Louis. No, indeed.
0: Give me that lantern. I'll get out of here myself.
1: No. That is impossible. My work. You see it? See it?
0: What's that?
1: Take it, mademoiselle. Take it in your hands. I made it. With my own hands, I made it.
0: It's a necklace.
1: Oui. A necklace, eh? Exquisite work. You see for yourself, it is exquisite.
0: Okay, so it's exquisite. Now, will you get me out of here?
1: I made it myself. All by myself. No one helped me by myself.
0: You crazy old fool. Give me that lantern.
1: No. You must see how I make my beautiful necklaces. Here. Over here, mademoiselle. Look.
0: Listen, you give me that lantern or I'll...
1: Oui. From these I make it.
0: Bones.
1: Oui. Beautiful bones. They come floating down the water to me.
0: Bones of... What?
1: The foolish ones who kill themselves in the water. The sewer brings them to me. We, all of them.
0: Oh!
1: The miserable, unhappy flesh. I take it off them. Then at last, they are bones. Hard, white, useful bones for my work. See, that one in the corner.
0: Let go of my arm.
1: No. You must come to look, ma chérie. You must.
0: Let go of my arm.
1: Come, mademoiselle, come. You see, the skull, I have it almost clean. You stand there. I will show you how I do it, eh? My saw. Saw. I cut the good, strong, white piece off the top and clean the brains away, eh? Watch me.

0: get away. 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Get away. Just get away, that's all.
1: Sawing that skull. Dead man. I killed a man.
2: Mademoiselle!
1: Still after me.
0: Get away. We'll get away. Nightmare. Gotta get out. So dark. I gotta get the light. I'll go crazy if I don't get the light. Water. Water again. Gotta be careful. Maybe if I yelled, someone would hear me. Workmen. Someone in the sewer. If I yelled.

0: Echo. Only Echo talking back to me. Oh, if only someone was here to get me out of here. Someone.
1: I am here, mademoiselle. Why did you want to run away from me? It was quite useless.
2: Let go of me. Let go.
1: It is no use to struggle, my sweetie.
2: Let go of me, you crazy fool. Let go of me. Here, here, take your hands off me. Let go of me.
1: You come with me, mademoiselle. Oui, with me if I have to drag you along. I need your help. I have wanted so very long.
2: I'll kill you. I'll kill you.
1: No. You see, you cannot reach me, mademoiselle. I twist your arm. So.
2: Oh, my heart.
1: Yeah. Now you will do as I say. Eh? You will come quietly. Eh? Oui, ma chérie. You will help me too. Always help me. There is so much work to do. So many bones to be cut. You are doing very well, mademoiselle. Oui, very well indeed. Stop! Stop! Fool! That is not the way to cut. Crosswise, crosswise!
0: Crosswise?
1: If you cut the other way, the bones will split. Splinters are not good for my work. Oui. Now you will try it again, eh, ma chérie? Bone. That is right, eh? That one, ma chérie, had long bones, did he not, eh? I remember the day I fished him out of the water. Huh? Still alive he was. But I fixed that. Oui, I fixed it. He must have been like you. Rich, willful, no good for anything or anybody in life. But in death, oui, now he will be useful, eh? Keep sawing! Keep sawing! There is so much work to do, ma chérie. What was I saying? About the bones, oui. Look about, ma chérie. Chains and chains of pretty necklaces. I made them all myself. All myself. Everyone. Like lacy strings they are, eh? Such beauty. Oui. Stop! Stop! Stop, I tell you! You hear it? You hear it? I ask you, you did not hear it? Come quickly. We have work to do. Come!
0: Oh, no!
1: Must I drag you after me always, eh? Come, come! Another one. Just in time, too, eh? Quickly! Come quickly!
0: Hurting me!
1: Then come quickly! Your eyes can see in the dark now as well as mine, eh? Oui, I train you. Louis train you well, eh? Such a short time and you are doing so very well, eh? You saw the bones into pieces almost as well as I do myself, eh? My chérie, it is good to have a woman around. We'll make this place a fairyland of necklaces. Eh? So many of them, they will be like clouds above us. Eh? Quickly, quickly, move more quickly.
0: Don't hurt me.
1: Oui, I must say you have changed quite nicely. So docile. Quiet tears now, where before you were so noisy. Oui, before you were another rich one. Good for nothing but for trouble. Eh? Now you do my work for me. That is the way it should be, my chérie. Here we are. The water runs quite strongly here, doesn't it? Eh? The largest sewer of them all. To bring me more white ones for my work. See! There it comes, another one.
0: Mommy! Mommy!
1: Another one who tried to take his life, eh? I always know when one is coming. Mon Dieu, he's a big one, eh? Strong bones he'll have. Got him. Help me lift him out.
2: No.
1: Help me lift me. He's a big one.
2: No. He's still alive.
1: Keep me alive, I see. Hold his head under the water. Eh? Hold it under.
2: No.
1: Hold it under, I tell you. Hold his hair. Eh? Hold him under.
2: No. No.
1: Woman, why did you jump in the water? Woman, come back. The water is taking you away from me.

0: And how is the fishing, my friend?
1: How could I fish, Levy, this?
0: In my time, the Seine is full of fish.
1: In your time? Look, Sierra is praying in. Where is there for a fish to live?
2: I tell you. Monsieur.
1: Look, what?
2: In the water.
1: Voila.
2: Straight to Porvis. She's a woman. The current will take her right by
1: us. Hold on to my arm. I'll get you. Hold on.
2: Oh, not too far. Oh, you will fall in.
1: A little more. Oh, a little more.
2: I got you. Pull me back. Pull me back now. Help me lift her up for you.
0: So, another one, I suppose, who found life too bitter.
1: We, poor old women, must have had a long, miserable life. The misery in her face.
0: We, she looks as if she might be an American. She...
1: What do? She moved her lips.
2: We, old woman, what is it? What are you saying? What
3: would you like? A beautiful necklace.
0: Necklace?
3: A beautiful necklace. Out of both.

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Once again, the keeper of the book has opened the ponderous door to the secret vault, wherein is kept the great sealed book, in which is recorded all the secrets and mysteries of mankind through the ages. Here are tales of every kind, tales of murder, of madness, of dark deeds, strange and terrible beyond all belief. Keeper of the book, I would know what tale we tell this time. Open the great book and let us read. Slowly, the great book opens. One by one, the keeper of the book turns the pages and stops. Ah, the strange story of a web of death woven by fate to trap three unsuspecting mortals in an evil design more terrible than the mind can conceive. A tale titled Design for

0: Here is the tale, Design for Death, as it is written in the pages of the sealed book. The story begins deep in the lonely solitude of the Maine woods. A young couple, Carl and Dora Evans, stand at the side of a narrow road, staring dazedly at the wreckage of their car in a deep gully beside the road. A wreck from which they have miraculously escaped, unhurt.
1: Carl, I told you we shouldn't try to make the Canadian border by tonight. If you hadn't been driving so fast, you'd have been able to take that curve. Now what are we going to do? On foot here in the woods with sundown not more than a half hour away?
2: Dora, be quiet. I think I hear something. Listen.
1: Music. Organ music. No, we must be imagining
2: it. We're not imagining it. Look, there's a path leading into the woods. There must be a house back in there someplace.
1: A house? Well, yeah. Yes, I can see it now. A stone house almost hidden in the trees. Carl, how strange.
2: Strange? You mean lucky. That's where we're going to stay tonight, Dora. Come on.
1: Carl, what'll we tell them? The people that live in the house, I mean.
2: We'll tell them we're brother and sister on a vacation trip, that we accidentally wrecked our car. You act as if you'd sprained your ankle, and they'll have to put us up for the night. By morning, I'll have our next move figured out.
1: All right, Tom. Look how big the house is. Who in the world do you suppose would live out here? So many miles from even a crossroads.
2: How do I know? A hermit, maybe. Here we are. Now, come on, take my arm. That's it. Limp. Good.
1: Wait, Carl. Listen to that music. That's no radio. That must be a real organ. What strange music.
2: All right, so it's a real organ. What of it? I'm going to knock. Now, remember, play up your sprained ankle big. We've got to get invited to spend the night here.
1: All right, Carl. Here comes someone.
3: Oh, good afternoon. I'm afraid I wasn't expecting any callers.
2: We've had an accident. My sister has been hurt. May I bring her inside?
3: Why, of course. Come in, by all means.
1: Thank you. Oh, my ankle.
3: Oh, I'm so sorry. Here, come this way, into the library. Can you make it?
1: Yes, I think so.
3: Sit down here. You'll feel much better.
2: It's very kind of you, sir, if you'll let my sister rest here for a few hours.
3: My dear sir, it's almost dark. You must both stay here until morning. I insist.
2: Why, thank you.
3: No, don't thank me. I lead a very lonely life, and I'm delighted to have some company. Truly delighted.
0: Their host introduced himself as Mordred Vance, a recluse whose health required him to reside there in the bracing atmosphere of the pine woods. When Vance told him that he lived there alone, without servants of any kind, Carl's eyes lit up with interest. Later, when Mordred Vance had shown them to their rooms and said goodnight, Carl lingered for a low-voiced conversation with Dora.
2: Well, Dora, how do you like it?
1: Like what, Carl?
2: The setup, this house, Vance, everything. If we had to have an accident, we couldn't have picked a better spot for it.
1: Carl, what scheme have you in mind now?
2: Listen, this guy Vance is a recluse, hardly ever goes into town. He hasn't any radio, never reads the newspapers. That means there's practically no chance of his ever finding out we're running away from the police. So you and I are going to stay here as long as we can.
1: But will Vance want us here?
2: Oh, sure, he went for you in a big way. Okay, it'll be 2 or 3 days before you feel well enough to leave. And by then, he'll be hooked. We'll make him want us to stay. And look, baby, he must be rich. You saw the rugs and furniture.
1: Yes, and that big organ in the library must have cost thousands.
2: At least. Well, of course, he must be a bit of a crackpot to want to live here with no servants, but he's a nice, harmless one. Maybe we'll be able to cash in on him.
0: That night, Carl slept well. In the morning, inwardly exulting at their luck, he helped Dora downstairs. As they descended, they heard their host once again playing the organ in his library.
1: What funny music he plays. Last night, that weird stuff. This morning, something sounds like church.
2: Yeah, he's a queer dog, but he'll be easy to handle. Now, remember, he likes you, so play up to him.
1: Yes, I will. Good morning, Mr. Vance.
3: Oh, good morning, my dear Miss Evans and Mr. Evans. I hope you both slept well.
1: Wonderfully.
2: Like a top.
3: And the ankle. Oh, I see it still pains you.
1: Oh, it's much better this morning, Mr. Vance. Really, it is.
3: I'm glad of that. But you must be hungry. I've fixed breakfast there on the serving wagon. Sit down and make yourselves at home. I have already eaten.
2: Oh, thanks. We will. Here, Dora, let me help you.
1: Thank you, Carl. Aren't you going to go on playing, Mr. Vance?
3: No. Truth is, I was just playing to put out of my mind the tragedy which happened last night when I drove to town for a few extra supplies.
1: A tragedy?
3: The wife of my grocer died very unexpectedly.
1: Oh.
3: I dropped in there to pay my bill, and after I'd paid it, she invited me to drink a glass of wine with her and her husband, as she always did. While we were sitting drinking and talking, she was seized by a heart attack and died inside a few minutes.
2: Oh, it must have been very upsetting.
3: Yes. The sight of death moves me deeply. But why should we talk about death on a beautiful day like this? There's something else I want to speak of, Mr. Evans. Your sister's ankle must receive rest. I'm going to insist that you stay with me several days until it's properly healed.
2: Oh, that's very generous of you, Mr. Vance.
3: Generous? Not at all. You will be doing me the favor by giving me your company.
1: Well, when you put it that way, how can we say no, Mr. Vance?
3: Good. Then it's all settled. You are going to stay with me just as long as I can possibly keep you.

0: How did you like that, Dora?
1: That was lovely, Mr. Vance. You've never played like that before. So...
0: Romantically? I was playing like that because of you.
1: Because of me?
0: Of course. Listen to me, Dora. You've been here a week. Surely by now you must know I'm in love with you.
1: Yes, I guess I did know it.
0: I'm not a poor man, you know. I'll show you something. Come over here, Dora. Wait till I move this screen. There.
1: What? There's a safe behind it.
0: Yes. Now watch. I shall open it and you shall see. There. Now this cash box. Look, my dear.
1: What? It's full of money.
0: Yes. $50,000 in $100 bills. My emergency fund. There, I'll put it away now. I just wanted to show you that I'm not penniless because, Dora, I want you to marry me.
1: Marry you? You must give me a little time to think about it, Mr. Vance.
0: Of course, my dear, by all means. Give me your answer tomorrow, but only remember, I'll not let you say no.

0: And now to continue the story, as it is written in the sealed book. Not knowing that Dora is really Carl's wife, Mordred Vance, a rich recluse, asked Dora to marry him. Carl, for reasons of his own, was annoyed with Dora for not accepting Vance at once.
1: He showed you $50,000 and asked you to marry him, and you said you'd think it over.
2: But, Carl, I'm your wife just because he thinks I'm your sister.
1: I know. But don't you see, if he thought you were going to marry him, we could stay here indefinitely?
2: I didn't think of that.
1: So you're going down and tell him you've decided to... No, wait.
2: What is it, Carl?
1: I have a better idea. We need that $50,000. It would fix us up for life.
2: What are you getting at?
1: Listen, Dora. Not a soul knows we're here outside the three of us. If Vance were dead, no one would know. We'd never been here.
2: You mean kill him? And take the money?
1: Yes, I do.
2: Oh, no, Carl. We've never killed anyone.
1: Don't be a sap. It'd be a cinch. Now we're going back downstairs. To put him off his guard, you're going to tell him you'll marry him. Then tonight, after he's asleep, I'll make sure he never wakes up.
0: Obedient to Carl's instructions, Dora has told Mordred Vance that she will marry him. As Vance proposes a toast to their future happiness...
3: And now we'll drink a toast to... What's that?
2: There's someone at the front door.
3: But I'm not expecting anyone. Who in the world can it be?
4: Mordred? Mordred, where are you?
3: Justina.
4: Oh, here you are. Why didn't you come to the door?
3: I was just going to. I have guests.
4: Yes, so I see. And who are they?
3: Very dear friends of mine. Miss Evans, Mr. Evans, my sister Justina.
4: How do you do?
5: How do you do?
4: Mordred, I'm surprised.
3: Surprised at what?
4: You know perfectly well.
3: But Justina...
4: Let's not argue before your guests.
3: No, of course not. Dora, Carl, will you excuse me? I haven't seen Justina in several months. We have some family matters to talk over.
4: Of course. We'll go on up to our rooms.
1: Yes, it's just about time to turn in anyway.
3: I'll see you in the morning. Good night, Dora.
4: Good night.
3: Good night,
1: Carl. Good night, Miss Vance.
4: Well, so you've forgotten your promise, have you, Mordred?
3: What promise?
4: You know perfectly well the conditions on which the family agreed that you could live out here in the woods, Mordred. No visitors, no trips, complete isolation.
3: I think I should tell you, Justina, that Miss Evans has done me the honor to agree to marry me.
4: Oh, she has she? Well, I'll fix that.
3: Justina, you shall not interfere.
4: Mordred, if they don't leave the first thing in the morning, this whole arrangement is canceled. Much as the family will regret it, we'll have to see that you go to an asylum.
3: I'm perfectly well now, Justina. Just what brought you here anyway?
4: An impulse brought me. I suddenly got to wondering about you, and I drove up here to see how things were. Just in time, too, apparently.
3: I see. You just happened to drive up here. Very well, then. They shall go. I suppose you plan to stay all night.
4: Yes, I do. I'll stay until after they've gone.
3: Then you can have the front room. You look tired. Would you have a drink of wine with me before you go up?
4: Well, perhaps. A small glass, please.
3: Splendid. I know you have my interest at heart, Justina, so we'll drink to our continued friendship.
0: But as Mordred Vance went to fetch a bottle of wine, Dora and Carl were talking upstairs. For they had lingered outside the closed door of the library long enough to hear what passed between Mordred and his sister Justina.
2: She threatened to send him to an asylum. Carl, he's mentally unbalanced.
1: Yes, that would explain everything. He's living here in such isolation, seeing no one.
2: It's his family's way of keeping him out of trouble.
1: Well, he's probably perfectly harmless.
2: Well, anyway, we're going in the morning. And I'm glad it turned out this way.
1: Yeah, there's no point in staying any longer. Now that his sister has seen us, it would be too risky to try our little scheme. Well, in the morning, we'll be on our way.
0: Relieved, Dora went to bed. Just as she fell asleep, she heard the sound of music from downstairs. Wild, strange music. She listened a moment, but she was used to hearing the organ play now, and it did not disturb her sleep. In the morning, when she and Carl descended, their host was again playing, as he had been the first morning after their arrival. Curious music, almost unearthly in quality. But he stopped as they entered the library.
5: Oh, good morning. I hope you slept well.
1: Yes, very well.
2: How is your sister this morning?
5: Truth is, my sister and I quarreled last night. Quarreled? We both have violent tempers and, well, the argument brought on a heart attack and my sister...
1: A heart attack?
5: Yes. Her heart has been weak for years. Before I could go for a doctor, she was gone.
2: Gone? You mean dead?
5: Yes, Dora. She died just after I got her upstairs to her room.
2: Oh, how horrible.
1: But what are you going to do?
5: Do? What is there to do?
1: I mean, you're going to call a doctor, notify the authorities.
5: No, I don't think I shall.
2: You mean you're going to do nothing?
5: Dora, my dear, listen to me. We must be married at once. We'll go away together. You, Carl, shall keep us company. When we're far away, then there'll be plenty of time for letting people know about Justina.
2: Oh, no, I couldn't. I've changed my mind. I can't marry you.
5: You've changed your mind?
1: Dora, be sensible.
2: No, I'm sorry, but I just can't. We're leaving today, Carl.
5: Why, Dora, I love you very much. I couldn't let you leave
1: me. Of course we're not leaving.
5: Dora, dear, please. Wait at least until tomorrow before you make up your mind definitely. That's not much to ask, is it?
1: Of course it isn't. She'll think it over, at least until tomorrow.

0: Why, Carl? Why can't we go today? Why must we wait?
1: Dora, listen. I have a new plan. His sister is dead. Her heart attack was a stroke of luck for us. Now we can go ahead as we planned.
0: You mean...
1: Yes, we'll arrange it to look like a suicide. When their bodies are found, the authorities will think he killed himself in grief.
0: Oh, I don't like it.
1: It'll work perfectly, I tell you. And we need that money.
0: Something will go wrong, I know it.
1: Nothing can go wrong. Now, here's how we'll work it. I have my gun
0: Carl,
1: here.
0: Listen.
1: What is it?
0: He's playing that awful music
1: again. No, what of it?
0: It frightens me. I don't know why. It's just so strange.
1: Oh, forget about it. Now, just before it gets dark, we'll go down and I'll step up close to him and...

0: And now to continue the story, as it is written in the sealed book. In spite of Dora's forebodings, Carl is going ahead with his plan for murdering Mordred Vance and getting his money. Just as it was getting dusk that evening, Carl and Dora entered the library to find Vance sitting in his easy chair with a decanter of wine and glasses beside him.
1: Oh, there you are. I was just wondering what happened to you.
2: We were just out for a little stroll.
1: Then you must be tired. Here, let me pour you both some wine.
3: I don't think I want any.
1: Of course you do. Here you are.
2: In a moment. There's something I want to talk about first.
1: Oh, indeed? What is it, Carl?
2: This!
3: He's dead.
2: Yes, and it couldn't have been neater either. Now I'll clean my fingerprints off the gun. Then I'll put his fingerprints on it like this. And with the gun on the floor here beside the chair and his hand dangling over

0: 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And that someone can be you. Yes, you may be the lucky space patroller who wins the rocket ship Terra 4 for your own clubhouse. 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And that one word is a name for Planet X. A name for Planet X, that strange, mysterious new planet, 5,000 times bigger than Earth, the home of the cruel Prince Baccarati. But I'll tell you more about that in just a few moments, and more about the 1,750 other terrific prizes you can win in the Name the Planet contest. And now, today's Space Patrol adventure on the ice cap of Planet X. Commander Corey at last has Prince Baccarati in a position where the evil ruler of Planet X can be compelled to liberate hundreds of human beings whom he has forced into virtual slavery. With Buzz holding a ray gun on the power-mad Prince, Baccarati has reluctantly ordered a fleet of his ships to come to the polar cap to transport the captive natives to their homes farther south. From the ship, the commander is now supervising the evacuation by means of a short-range spacophone, while Cadet Happy guards Baccarati and his assistant, Dr. Malengro.
1: Corey to Carson, come in, please.
2: Carson here, Commander.
1: How many men are left to be evacuated?
2: Around 400, sir. They're mostly thugs and the crew of technicians you assigned to help me.
1: Well, can you handle them all right?
2: Oh, I think so, sir.
1: All right, Carson, notify me when the last man is aboard. Corey out. Well, Happy? In an hour or so, we'll have every one of those natives down in the valley where the ships can pick them up.
3: What about Carson and the men from the other planets, sir? Are they going with the natives, sir?
1: They'll have to. They'll be dropped off with a group of natives that are going farther south.
3: Oh, you mean they'll live with the natives until our space patrol ships come to get them?
1: Yes, we'll take care of that arrangement as soon as Baccarati's ships get all the natives safely home.
4: You're taking quite a bit for granted, aren't you, Commander?
1: You aren't counting on your men rescuing you, are you, Baccarati?
4: Don't forget, this is an enormous planet, Commander. I control it. And there are just two of you. The nearest space patrol ship is millions of DUs away.
1: When you give the order to cut off the defenses, they'll be here soon enough.
4: Well, did it ever occur to you that my men might refuse to let the space patrol into Planet X? They might even defy my orders to keep from being invaded.
1: I thought of that. But there are plenty of people on Planet X who hate you. They don't want to stay here. When they get a chance to escape, they'll help. Don't worry about that.
3: Sure, look what happened right here in your Endurium mines. Even your own men wouldn't work.
2: Carson calling Commander Corey, emergency.
1: Corey here. Go ahead, Carson.
2: We've lost one of our thugs, this big Granu I told you about. He sided in with Baccarati's men and made it tough for his own people down in the mine.
1: What do you mean you lost him?
2: Well, four or five big thugs jumped him just as we were getting them aboard the mining cars. He broke away and ran toward the mine shaft. Shall I send some of my men after him?
1: He's a thug and used to this cold climate. He'll stand a better chance here. Let him go.
2: Yes, sir.
1: Are all the natives in the cars now?
2: Yes, sir. Ready to shove off for the valley whenever you give the order, Commander.
1: I'll be right out, Carson. Happy, put Baccarati back after Malengro and lock him up.
3: Yes, sir.
1: I'll be back as soon as the last car's gone down the grade.
0: After locking Baccarati in the aft compartment, Happy returns to the controls to wait for Commander Corey. Meantime, Baccarati paces his narrow quarters and glares at Dr. Malengro.
4: You're supposed to be a scientific genius, Dr. Malengro. Think of something. Get me out of this.
5: I already have, Your Highness.
4: Well, then let's hear it.
5: Have all the slaves gone?
4: The last car is about to pull out now. A bunch of those big, stupid thugs and a few technicians. Corey's out there now.
5: Excellent. When he comes back, we have a surprise for him.
4: Well, what is it?
5: When the commander searched this compartment for weapons, he overlooked something.

0: This secret panel in the bulkhead. Look, Your Highness.
1: But there is nothing in it.
0: I beg your pardon, Excellency, but there is this.
1: Just a metal cylinder. What good is it?
0: It contains solarium-12, under pressure, an irritant gas. 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
1: Splendid! Splendid! How does it work?
0: Just press the small lever on the end.
1: Won't the gas affect us, too?
0: If you point it directly at Corey and the cadet, and then cut it off, they'll get by far the worst of it. We'll have the advantage. It will be easy to grab their weapons and knock them out.
1: Good. Give me the cylinder.
2: As an icy wind whistles bleakly through the mountains, a train of mining cars begins its journey down the grade to the valley several miles below. Commander Corey watches the last car round a curve, then returns to Baccarati's ship. As he closes the inner hatch, he turns the heat control of his thermosuit to zero.
3: Oh, if I ever have to come to this part of Planet X again, I'll wear a spacesuit.
4: Just think of those poor guys having to live up here month after month, digging in durium in this cold. Wow.
3: Well, it's all over now, I hope. Get ready to blast off, Happy. I want to be up over the valley when Baccarati's ships get here to take the men away.
4: All right, sir. Oh, can I take off this thermosuit? It's pretty warm here in the ship.
3: Better leave it on, Happy, just in case. If those ships start trouble and shoot us down, we'd better be dressed for this climate.
4: Yes, sir. But would they dare shoot at Baccarati's ship?
3: Put yourself in the place of the men who heard the phasophone message. Here was Prince Baccarati ordering more than 1,000 slaves released and returned to their homes.
4: Yeah, that would sound odd coming from Baccarati.
3: You bet. They know something's up, but they don't know what. Still, his regular gang probably will carry out his orders without question.
4: Mm-hmm.
3: But suppose one of those ships is piloted by someone who wants to escape from Planet X. A captive pilot would do anything to get rid of Baccarati.
4: Oh, he'd blast us out of the sky before we could warn him.
3: Exactly. I'm going back aft and get Baccarati. It might be handy to have him near the spacophone when his men show up. And don't blast off till I get back, Captain.
1: They're coming, Malengo. Get ready to rush them when I release the gas.
0: Yes, Your Highness.
3: All right, Baccarati. Come on up front. We're blasting off.
1: Of course, Commander. Just as you say. Get his gun, Malengro.
5: No, you don't. I can't get the gun.
1: Come on, we'll get out of the ship. Hurry, while Corey can't see through the airlock.
5: Happy, stop them. Happy, stop right where you are, Baccarati.
1: Try and stop me, cadet. Hurry, Malengro. They're both blinded.
0: But, Your Highness, we can't go outside.
1: Will you come on? Out the outer hatch. Goodbye, Corey.
0: Highness, where can we go? We'll freeze to death.
1: Into the first mine shaft. It'll be warmer there.
0: They'll track us down and we're unarmed.
1: There's a spaceship hidden in a cave. If we can make that, we're safe. Come on, into the shaft. Hurry before Corey sees us. There. Out of the wind, anyway.
0: And it's still cold. Your Highness, look. A man, a mobster. Back in the shaft.
1: It's one of those thugs.
0: He's coming toward us. Use the gas on him.
1: I can't. I dropped the cylinder jumping out of this ship.
6: Highness, you come save me.
1: Why, who are you?
6: Me, Granu, overseer. Granu make all thugs work hard.
1: Oh, yes, yes, Granu. Of course, I've heard of your loyal service.
6: Take Granu with you in Skysland. Granu work for you, always.
1: Of course, Granu. But there are two wicked men here. They are trying to harm me. They are bad men. Do you understand?
6: Granu, understand.
1: Well, you must stop them. Press back against the wall of the shack. If they come in here, kill them.
6: Kill?
0: Your Highness, they're coming.
1: Granu, don't let them get past you. Stop them, or you will stay here forever.
3: You must have gone into this shaft, Happy.
4: Yes, sir. Hey, you were right about that gas wearing off, sir. My eye's still smart, though.
3: If they're running through the shaft, we might be able to hear them. Stop a minute.
7: They're in here, all right. Come on.
4: Yes, sir. Shall I use my atomic light?
7: Not yet. Move as quietly as you can.
4: Well, if this shaft doesn't have any sight...
8: Happy, what's the matter?
5: Something's got me. It's lifting me off the ground.
8: It's a giant frog.
5: It's crushing my chest.
8: I'll give him a blast with my rake.
5: Why, you big fuzzy gorilla.
9: Finish them off, Venom. Finish them.
2: We'll return to Space Patrol in just a moment. 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And gang, listen to what you've got 1,000 chances to win. Third prize group, 1,000 pieces of regulation Space Patrol equipment, 250 autosonic rifles, 250 outer space helmets, 250 Space Patrol emergency kits, and 250 stainless steel Space Patrol wristwatches. And remember, all it takes to win the Rocket Clubhouse or a Schwinn bike or one of the other big prizes is a name for Planet X. You just name that tremendous new world, 5,000 times bigger than Earth. Planet X, land of man-eating plants, enormous monsters, kingdom of the arch-enemy of the Space Patrol. And gang, this is the easiest contest you've ever heard of. The contest in which everyone, yes, everyone can get a free prize. So be on the lookout, because in just a little while, I'm going to tell you how you can enter the exciting Name the Planet contest and get your free prize. And now, back to our Space Patrol adventure on the ice cap of Planet X. Fleeing into the shaft of the Endurium mines on the polar ice cap of Planet X, Baccarati and Malengro encountered Granu, a member of a race of shaggy giants that inhabit the Arctic regions of the remote planet. Knowing that Granu has been driven away by his fellow tribesmen as a traitor, Baccarati promised to help the abandoned native if he would attack Buzz and Happy when they entered the mine shaft.
9: Granu, finish them! Finish them, I tell you!
6: Finish?
9: Yes, yes, kill them. Don't you understand?
6: Kill? No. Thugs not kill.
9: What do you mean, thugs don't kill? Did your own tribe drive you away? Didn't they leave you here to die?
6: Tribe not kill, Granu.
9: I thought you were going to obey my command.
6: Granu obey. Highness tell Granu to stop men. Granu do this. Now take me in Sky Sled. Take me where Granu can find food.
9: Of all the stubborn savages.
0: Your Highness, let's get to that ship before we freeze to death.
9: So we might as well go in our own ship now. But first, I'll just relieve Corey and the cadet of their weapons. Now.
6: Granu, come with you. Granu work hard for Highness. Granu make other men work, too.
9: Your usefulness is over, Granu. Ever see a ray gun work?
6: Ray gun?
9: Yes, it works like this.
6: Granu liked that. Let Granu play with ray gun.
0: It didn't faze him. Shoot again.
6: Granu want to play.
9: It worked all right. Just took a little longer to numb that primitive nervous system.
0: What a monster.
9: Well, maybe he did finish Corey and the cadet at that. But just to make sure...
0: What are you doing, Your Highness?
9: I'm turning the heat control on their thermosuit to zero. Lying here in the sub-freezing temperature, they won't last 20 minutes.
0: How about the thug? He'll revive in an hour.
9: What do I care what happens to this woolly barbarian? Whether he lives or not, he can't harm us. Can he?
0: I suppose not, Your Highness.
9: Well, then let's get going. I have some new order to give that fleet of ships.
10: Now to turn on the spacophone and contact my ships.
0: Your Highness, something's wrong here. Hmm? Look, the spacophone panel is smashed.
10: Smashed? What? It is smashed.
0: How did that happen?
10: During my scuffle with the cadet, I must have pushed him into it after I shut the gas in his face. All the miserable luck. If we don't contact those ships, they'll carry out the rescue after all.
0: Perhaps we can intercept them.
10: I got it. We'll let them pick up those slaves. We'll head for my castle and spacophone other instructions. Those slaves will be sorry they didn't stay here in the Endurium mines. Let's blast off.

0: Less than a minute later, the reverberations of Baccarati's rockets die out in the frozen air, leaving only the sound of the Arctic wind to shriek across the polar ice cap of Planet X. Finally, in the dim light of the mine shaft, a figure moves and with difficulty sits upright. It is Buzz Corey. Shivering with cold, he looks around, first at Cadet Happy's still form, then at the shaggy hulk of Granu, the giant Thog. With fingers clumsy with cold, he finally turns up the heat control of his thermosuit and does the same to Happy's. A moment later, Happy stirs, opens his eyes, and looks at the commander.
1: Hello, sir. Hey, we're still alive.
2: For the time being, somebody turned our heat controls to zero.
1: I'll say. But mine's warming up now. Hey, where's that thing that grabbed me and slammed me against the side of the shaft? Uh-oh.
2: He's harmless now, Hap. A ray gun put him to sleep.
1: Oh, then you got him after all.
2: I didn't do it, Hap.
1: Well, then who did?
2: Baccarati.
1: Well, wait a minute. Baccarati wasn't armed.
2: He is now. Our guns are gone. Now, let's take a look outside.
1: The ship?
2: Yeah. Although I've got a pretty good idea what we'll see. Or rather, won't see.
1: Yep. Gone. Well, this is just dandy. Stranded on this ice cap, a million miles from nowhere. Commander, listen. Back in the shaft.
2: It's the Thog. He's coming, too.
1: Hey, we'd better get away from here before he comes after us.
2: Well, if he wants to get us, it isn't going to do us any good to run. Besides, I don't think he'll hurt us now.
1: Yeah, but look what he did to us before.
2: I know, but this man is an outcast, driven away by his own people. He knows he's stranded here. I think he'd prefer company, particularly since he knows we're company he can lick.
1: Hey, and he knows these mines pretty well. Maybe he has some food stashed away.
2: Now, come on, Hap. Let's try to show him we're friends. You're Granu, aren't you? We're your friends, Granu.
3: You not have ray gun?
2: No, we have nothing that could hurt you. We don't want to hurt you.
3: Granu can hurt you.
2: We know that. You proved it. But you're not going to hurt us, Granu.
3: You not afraid of Granu? You not hate Granu?
2: No, we don't hate you.
3: You take Granu in big sky sled? Take him fine food?
1: Sky sled?
2: He means a spaceship. Oh. People probably use sleds like the Eskimos on Earth used centuries ago.
1: Sorry, Granu, but our space... the sky sled we came in is gone. Prince Baccarati took it. If Baccarati means anything to him.
3: Highness, bad man. Highness lied to Granu. Granu not work for Highness. You take Granu in sky sled, Granu work for you.
1: Well, you don't understand, Granu. There is no sky sled.
2: Now, wait, Happy. When Baccarati saw he couldn't overpower us, he escaped from the ship. Would he have done that if he was sure to be stranded here?
1: Hey, that's right. He could have surrendered, stayed in the ship, and waited for another chance.
2: Granu... Is there a sky sled somewhere near the mines?
3: Yes. Come. Granu, take it.
2: Let's go, Hap. And I hope he knows the difference between a spaceship and an excavating machine.
1: Wow, look at the strides he takes. Hey, Granu, not so fast. Hey, Granu, how much farther is it? I'm about to drop.
3: Not far. Sky sled, round corner.
2: Hope he knows what he's talking about.
1: So do I. Hey, I see a light ahead.
2: Uh-huh. The shaft is widening.
1: And there's something big in the opening.
3: There, sky sled.
2: It's a ship, all right.
1: Hey, hurry up, Granu. Get a move on.
2: Thought you were tired.
1: Not now.
2: Up the ladder, Hap.
1: It's only an atmosphere ship.
2: A few moments ago, you would have settled for a 20th century bicycle.
1: I know, but... Well, with a space job, we'd stand a chance of getting off this planet.
2: We'll worry about that when we've got Baccarati. Watch your head, Granu. The top of that hatch is pretty low for a man your size. Secure the hatch, Happy.
1: Hey, this isn't a bad little ship, sir.
2: Stand by to blast off.
1: Standing by, sir. Oh, where are we headed, sir?
2: To find Baccarati. We've got to give him something to worry about before he has time to bring misery to those people waiting in the valley.

0: Ah, there is the castle, Malengo. In a few minutes, I'll be in my tower, watching those worthless slaves go to their doom.
1: Your Highness.
0: Yes.
1: The identification signal.
0: Oh, what about it?
1: So the ship can get through the electronic force field around your castle.
0: Well, isn't it working? It should be automatic.
1: Must have been damaged when the spacophone was wrecked.
0: We'll circle the castle until they recognize my ship and cut the field. What was that?
1: The ground emplacements around the castle. They're firing at us.
0: The fools? Can they recognize my ship? The idiots!
1: We're hit. They got us.
0: We'll head back north for those hills.
1: We're losing altitude, Your Highness.
0: If we can make it over the hills, we're safe.
1: Perhaps they've tried to contact you by spacephone. We can't reply. We can't even receive. And we sent out no identification signal.
0: But don't they know my ship when they see it?
1: Perhaps they figured some imposter was aboard. It's just the sort of trick Corey might try to gain entrance to the castle.
0: But Corey's in the mine shaft, up on the polar ice cap.
1: But your men don't know that. Your Highness, we're going to crash.
0: Let go of me, you fool!

0: Are you hurt, Your Highness?
1: How do I know till I stand up? Stop asking foolish questions and get me out of this mess.
0: Yes, Your Highness. Look, there's a small atmosphere ship. It has seen us. It's going to land.
1: Well, don't stand there gibbering. Get that hatch open.
0: Yes, illustrious one. In a few moments, you'll be back in your castle.
1: Yes. Well, then, come on, come on. What are you waiting for? Well, where is the pilot of this ship? Is this any way to greet your ruler?
2: Welcome aboard, Baccarati.
1: Hurry!
3: No, don't reach for that gun, Baccarati. I'll do it. Thank you.
2: I'm glad to see you weren't hurt in the crash. It'll make it easier for us to get through the force field and into the castle.
1: How did you find this ship?
2: We had a guide. Oh, and you'll be happy to learn that your men carried out your orders perfectly. We just heard a space phone report that the natives have all been returned safely to their homes.
3: And now we're going to have you arrange to let some space patrol ships in to pick up the technicians from the United Planets.
2: I'm sure you'll cooperate, Baccarati, when you see your guard. He's crouching in the corridor waiting for you.
1: It's Thug, Granu.
2: Close the hatch, Happy. Stand by to blast off.
3: Standing by, sir.
4: Standing by, sir.
3: Hey, listen to Granu. Hey!
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3: Commander, Murdoch's got a gun.
2: Drop it, Murdoch. Murdoch, we've got blast cartridges in our hand. You shoot us, you'll blow up the whole tower.
3: Better hold it, Murdoch.
1: Murdoch. Have you lost your mind?
2: One more step.
5: 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Other players were Bela Kovach, Norman Jolly, and Ken Mayer. Dick Tufeld speaking. Now, don't forget to tune in next Saturday and every Saturday when Wheat Checks, Rice Checks, and Good Hot Ralston again present Space Patrol! Dick Tufeld in Los Angeles reporting on a plane that can fly 1,000 miles without refueling, the North American FJ-2 Fury. Now, in a moment, we'll hear from a well-known test pilot on this Navy jet fighter, J. Ray Donahue, Jr. The Fury is a carrier-based plane armed with 4 20-millimeter cannons. It flies 650 miles per hour, has an altitude mark of 45,000 feet. Its length, 37 feet. Now, J. Ray Donahue, Jr., recorded at Edwards Air Force Base.
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0: Good evening.
1: What? Who are you?
0: I beg your pardon?
1: I said, who are you? What are you doing here?
0: My name is Gabriel. I am butler to the Holloways.
2: Gabriel? But you can't be. Well, you're dead.

Midnight, the witching hour when the night is darkest, our fears the strongest, and our strength at its lowest ebb. Midnight, when the graves gape open and death strikes. How? You'll learn the answer in just a minute in The House That Time Forgot.

0: And now, Murder at Midnight. Tales of mystery and terror by radio's masters of the macabre. Our story by Sigmund Miller is The House That Time Forgot. Early evening on a desolate part of the Virginia coast. Along a road near the beach comes a car with two people in it.
1: I guess we've done enough looking for today, Eva.
2: Oh, it's really beautiful country around here, dear. Wild and lovely.
1: Mm-hmm.
2: Darling, if we can't find a house, perhaps we should buy some land and build.
1: Well, we'd better start back to town. It's getting dark, and I think we're in for a storm.
2: Oh, look, Fred.
1: Hmm?
2: Look at that house we're coming to.
1: Huh.
2: Oh, now, isn't it a beauty?
1: Oh, yeah. Mm-hmm. Nobody that owns that one would want to sell it.
2: Drive slowly, dear. I'd like to take a good look at it.
1: All right.
2: There's a for sale sign.
1: Yeah?
2: This house for sale. See Mr. Cecil Smith, Westfield, Virginia.
1: Oh, that's interesting.
2: Well, let's drive in, dear, into the grounds.
1: We can come back tomorrow, Evie. It's really starting to blow up.
2: But it'll only take a minute. I've just got to have a close look.
1: All right, but we're going to get caught in the rain. I'll back in to save time. Well, watch the fenders on that side.
2: All right, dear. I'll watch. Come ahead.
1: Am I clear?
2: Okay, you're all right. Fine. Ah, there's a light in one of the gable windows.
1: Well, I guess somebody's home.
2: It's beautiful, Fred. Simply magnificent.
1: Yeah, the grounds look a little neglected, though.
2: Grounds? Who cares about that? Go ahead and knock.
1: Okay. I wish they'd hurry. We're going to get caught in a storm.
2: Oh, don't worry about it. They don't seem to answer, do they? Try knocking again.
1: Hmm. It's odd. Must be somebody home. We saw a light in the window.
2: Mm-hmm. Maybe they can't hear us. Let's try calling them.
1: Oh. Hello there. Hello.
2: That's very strange.
1: Yeah.
2: What?
1: I hear something. Listen.
2: It's a clock striking.
1: Now, let's try the door. It's not locked. What do you think?
2: Let's go in. It's a big place, but lovely.
1: Wait a minute. Anybody home?
2: Well, if there is, they can't hear us or don't want to.
1: Come on, dear. We'll come back tomorrow.
2: Place needs fixing up, but it's worth fixing. Shall we take it?
1: Well, I don't know, Eva. We'll talk to the agent in Westfield, and then... Well, we'll see.
3: So you're interested in buying the Holloway house?
1: Yes, Mr. Smith.
2: It's just the kind of house we've been looking for.
3: It's a fine place, all right. Even got a private inlet to moor a large-sized boat. It's got everything except...
1: Except what, sir?
3: Well, it's only fair that I tell you all its... defects.
2: What defects, Mr. Smith?
3: You see, Mrs. Jordan, it's kind of hard to put your finger on it. There's something very queer about the house.
1: Huh? You mean it's haunted?
3: Well, I don't know exactly, Mr. Jordan. No one has seen a ghost there yet.
2: Well, we don't mind ghosts, do we, Fred?
1: No, we don't believe in them,
3: well,
1: Mr. Smith.
3: I didn't say it was haunted, but, well, people say that the house is alive, that it has a life and a will of its own.
1: A life? Well, I don't know what you mean.
3: Well, I've had four caretakers in the Holloway house since I took possession of it, and none of them stayed more than a few days.
2: Well, why did they quit?
3: I don't know. They didn't see any ghosts or apparitions, but they all felt the same way, that the house was alive. Every one of them.
2: Oh, well, there must have been something that scared them away.
3: Well... I'd better tell you the whole story.
1: Yes, we'd like to hear it.
2: Please do.
3: Now, the house originally belonged to Richard Holloway.
1: Hmm?
3: 7 years ago, in 1939, Richard and his wife, Diana, went on a short cruise in their yacht, the Viking Second.
1: Oh, that's an interesting name, isn't
2: it?
3: They never came back.
2: Oh?
3: They had two friends visiting them who refused to go with them. The strangest part about it is that these friends warned them that they'd never return alive from the cruise. The Holloways left at them.
1: Oh, well, how did they know, these friends, that the Holloways wouldn't come back?
3: I don't know. Nobody knows.
2: Well, did you talk to these friends?
3: No, I never saw them. I only know about it through John Gabriel. He was the Holloway's butler.
1: Oh.
3: Been dead for 2 years now. As a matter of fact, even Gabriel didn't know these friends. He'd never seen them before. It's a mystery that I've thought about for years. I'm afraid it's going to be a mystery forever.
2: Very interesting, but we'd still like to buy the house.
1: Mr. Smith, there was a light shining in one of the windows when we were there yesterday. We also heard a clock chiming.
3: That's funny. No one's been inside that house in over a year.
1: Oh? Eva, perhaps we ought to think this over.
2: Oh, nonsense, darling. You're not going to let some old wives' tale bother you, are you?
1: No, no. But how could a clock still be going if no one's been in that house for a year?
3: Well, there's a life buoy not far from the house. You might have mistaken it for the clock.
2: Now, you see, everything has a logical explanation.
1: Yeah, what about the light in the window?
2: Well, it was probably a reflection from the sun or something. We'd like to take the house, Mr. Smith.
3: Well, if you wanted, I'd be glad to sell it to you. I just thought it fair to tell you all about it, so if anything happens, you can't blame me.
2: Here we are, darling. Our house.
1: I hope we'll like it.
2: Oh, of course we will. Let's go in.
1: Mm-hmm.
2: Do you have the key, dear?
1: Yes, but we don't need it. The door was open, remember?
2: Oh, yes, yes, that's right.
1: Hey.
2: It's locked again.
1: Oh, Mr. Smith must have locked it. There we go. Here you go, dear.
2: Well, look.
1: Hmm?
2: Darling, everything clean. Dusted. Why, it's spotless. Oh, now, Mr. Smith really is a dear.
1: Hey, it looks lived in, doesn't it?
2: I told you we'd like it.
1: I suppose. You also put flowers around.
2: It does smell of flowers, roses. But let's look around. Bright-looking kitchen, isn't it, Fred?
1: Yeah.
2: And this wonderful big refrigerator.
1: And it's full of food.
2: No.
1: Fresh food.
2: Oh, that Mr. Smith, why, he thought of everything. Oh, the bedroom is even bigger than I thought.
1: Look at the beds.
2: What?
1: Someone has slept in them.
2: That man Mr. Smith sent to clean the house must have slept in it.
1: Yes, and he apparently slept in both beds.
2: This library. Darling, look at that paneling.
1: Yeah, it's a very lovely room. Everything is charming. But...
2: But what?
1: Look at the fireplace.
2: Well, what's wrong with the fireplace? There's just some half-burnt logs in it.
1: Yes, just some half-burnt logs. Still smoldering.
2: Well, it was the cleaning man.
1: I don't think there was a cleaning man.
2: Now, don't be absurd, Fred.
1: The clock we heard the first time we were here. Eva, I just can't shake off the feeling that someone is still living here.
2: You're being ridiculous.
1: Well, maybe I am, but I feel like an intruder.
2: Oh, darling, it's that story Mr. Smith told us about the Holloways and their mysterious friends. It's got you all keyed up.
1: Yeah, well, I'm going to call Mr. Smith and find out about that cleaning man you think he sent here. Operator. Oh, operator, give me Westfield 403.
2: You're really being a fusspot, Fred.
1: Yeah, we'll see. Hello, Mr. Smith?
4: Yes?
1: This is Fred Jordan.
4: Oh, hello, Mr. Jordan. How's everything up at Holloway?
1: Oh, everything seems fine. Thanks for having the house cleaned up.
4: Cleaned up? I don't understand you.
1: Didn't you send a cleaning man to straighten up the house?
4: No, Mr. Jordan. The house was sold as is. I never sent anyone over.
1: Might interest you to know we found the house in a spotless condition, cleaned and ready for occupancy.
4: Oh.
1: Thank you, Mr. Smith. I'll be in touch with you later.
2: Darling, I'm glad we came out.
1: Yeah, we'd better go back to the house.
2: Oh, now, please don't be upset. There must be some logical explanation. Maybe somebody took advantage of a boarded-up house and was living in it rent-free.
1: I'd like to correct you, dear. Someone is still living in it besides ourselves.
2: Sometimes, Fred, you get very ridiculous.
1: Maybe. Let's go back inside. Look.
2: What?
1: There's a fire burning in the fireplace.
2: Well, now, what's wrong with that?
1: I haven't touched this fireplace since we got here.
2: You didn't?
1: Look. The table is set for tea. Did you do this?
2: No, I didn't.
1: Ooh, the teapot is hot.
2: Somebody must be here, hiding.
1: If they are, I'll find them. Come on.
2: I don't understand it. I just...
1: Cellar to attic, and there's no one here.
2: But it's incredible.
1: Someone is living here, and we can't see them.
2: It doesn't make sense.
1: There's somebody here right now. Right in this room. It sounds crazy, but I know it.
2: Fred.
1: What?
2: The clock.
1: What about it?
2: It just struck midnight, and it's only 10 o'clock.
5: A house that is deserted, except for invisible tenants, and a clock that is running backwards. Has it just struck 12 for...
0: Murder!

0: And now, back to Murder at Midnight and The House That Time Forgot.
1: Fred?
2: Fred,
1: wake up. Get up.
2: What? What is it, dear? What's the matter?
1: Look out there, out the window.
2: Why?
1: Get up and take a look.
2: At what? That boat out there in the inlet? It must have put in while we were sleepy.
1: Can't you read the name, dear?
2: Huh?
1: It's the Viking Second.
2: The Viking Second?
1: Yes.
2: Wasn't that the Holloway's yacht? The one that never came back?
1: That's what Mr. Smith said.
2: Either Mr. Smith is a fantastic liar or something very fantastic is happening to us.
1: Perhaps the Holloways have finally come back.
2: After 7 years?
1: It doesn't make sense, none of it.
2: Yeah, that's putting it mildly.
1: Darling, we ought to take a close look at the boat.
2: You don't sound very enthusiastic about it, but yes, I suppose we ought to. Whoever's on it might be able to tell us something.
1: Is down. Somebody must have come off the boat.
2: They couldn't have, dear. At least they didn't come up to the house.
1: Well, let's go up and see.
2: All right.
1: Well, there's no one on deck.
2: Anyone here? No answer. Maybe they're down below.
1: They must be.
2: I'd rather not go down there.
1: Oh, we've got to find out. Let's both go down together.
2: All right, you keep right behind me.
1: Oh, don't worry, dear. I will.
2: Here's the stateroom.
1: Oh, there's nobody here either.
2: Anybody here?
1: No one. At least...
2: Yeah, but the beds are still warm. Somebody just left the stateroom a little while ago.
1: It seems so.
2: Let's get out of here, Eva. I've got a peculiar feeling down my spine.
1: It is chilly. We'd better go back to the house.
2: Lights are on in the living room. Did you put them on?
1: Just one of the lamps, a floor lamp.
2: Well, all the ceiling lights are lit.
1: Yes, I can see that, dear. Let's go in.
2: Yes. The door's locked. We didn't even close it when we went out.
1: No. I remember. We left it.
3: Good evening.
2: Who are you?
3: I beg your pardon.
2: I said, who are you?
3: I'm John Gabriel, butler to the Holloways.
1: Gabriel?
3: Huh? That's right, ma'am. Whom do you wish to see?
2: Oh, we don't want to see anyone. We live here.
3: I'm afraid you're mistaken, sir. The Holloways live here, have been living here for years.
2: But this is our house. We bought it.
1: And the Holloways are dead.
3: Dead?
1: Yes.
3: I'm afraid someone has misinformed you.
2: Oh, listen... This is like a nightmare. Look here, Gabriel, or whoever you really are. We bought this house from Cecil Smith, a real estate agent in Westfield. He's not the kind of a man who plays practical jokes.
3: No, he's not. He's a very sober man indeed.
1: He told us you were dead, too.
3: As you can see, madam, I'm very much alive.
2: Oh, this is crazy. We'd better talk to the people who call themselves the Holloways.
3: Perhaps you should. They'll be in any minute. Please come in, won't you? Will you excuse me if I close the windows? We're going to have a storm.
1: Perfectly all right.
3: Would you care for some tea?
2: Look here, Gabriel. We've been waiting an hour for Mr. Holloway and his wife. They haven't shown up, and I don't think they will. Now, just what is your game?
3: Would you care for some tea, Mrs. Jordan?
1: No, thank you.
2: Did you hear what I said?
3: Yes, sir, I did. As soon as Mr. and Mrs. Holloway arrive, I'm sure you'll be convinced of your error. They should be here any minute since they plan to leave tonight on a cruise.
2: Oh, this is mad. Fantastic.
3: They've come.
4: Just missed the storm, Gabriel. Oh, hello. I don't believe I know you.
3: This is Mr. and Mrs. Jordan. Mr. and Mrs. Holloway.
5: Oh, I'm glad to meet you, Mrs. Jordan. Mr. Jordan.
2: Well, thank you. Are you Richard Holloway?
4: Yes.
2: I can't believe it.
3: It's all terribly confusing, Mr. Holloway. These people claim that this is their house.
4: What?
3: That they bought it from Cecil Smith. They also claim that you, Mrs. Holloway, and myself are dead.
4: Somebody's playing some kind of a joke on them.
5: I'd say it was a very unpleasant joke, Dick. We've been living here for years and years, Mr. and Mrs. Jordan.
4: Oh, before I forget, Gabriel, get our suitcases aboard the yacht, will you? We'll be leaving in a few minutes.
3: Yes, sir, right away.
1: Fred, do you suppose that maybe we're dreaming this?
2: Well, if we are, we're dreaming it together.
4: I'm sorry, I don't know how this happened to you. Perhaps you'd better stay here for the night. There's plenty of room.
5: And we're delighted to have you.
2: Would you mind if I called, Mr. Smith?
4: Oh, please do. The phone's right there on the table.
2: I know, thanks. Operator, let me have Westfield 403. Never. Hello, Mr. Smith?
6: That's right.
2: This is Mr. Jordan.
6: Who?
2: Fred Jordan. Remember, you sold me the Holloway house?
6: The Holloway house?
2: Yes.
6: You must be mistaken. I never sold it. That property's not for sale.
2: What are you talking about?
6: Who is this?
2: Listen, Mr. Smith, you know very well who I am. You won't get away with this. I'll have you brought into court now.
6: I never heard of you in my life. You must be crazy. Goodbye.
2: Hello. He hung up.
1: What did he say?
2: He said he never sold the house and he'd never even heard of me.
4: You must have been taken in by someone who posed as Mr. Smith.
5: That's really a shame. You have to be very careful these days.
4: We'd be glad to have you stay here till you find other quarters.
2: Well, I...
4: As a matter of fact, you can stay for a few days until we get back. We're taking a trip on our boat.
5: Perhaps you'll be able to get it all straightened out in the morning.
1: I just don't understand it. The Mr. Smith we had dealings with wasn't a crook. I know he wasn't.
2: Well, that was my feeling, too, but I...
1: You're not going out to sea in this kind of weather.
4: Oh, we don't mind a little rain.
5: My husband's a very good sailor, Mrs. Jordan. He can handle the Viking Second in any kind of weather.
1: Well, it sounds like a gale coming up.
4: No, we like them. Exciting.
2: Well, it's dangerous to set out in this weather. Very dangerous.
4: Oh, now, don't worry about us. We don't drown easily. Oh,
5: darling, we'd better get started.
4: Oh, yes. I'm all set.
5: Are the suitcases aboard?
4: Yes, Gabriel took them.
2: Something's wrong with your grandfather clock. It only struck 8 times.
4: Yes, it's correct. Now, my watch says 8 o'clock, too.
2: Well, how can that be? It's after midnight.
4: You really are mixed up, Mr. Jordan. It's only 8 o'clock.
1: Well, my watch says 1:30.
2: Well, so does mine.
5: I'm afraid ours is right, Mrs. Jordan. It's very old, but very accurate.
4: Of course, there's a legend about it. The story is that it will sometimes go backwards in time.
2: Has that ever happened?
4: No. No, it's only a story. It's never gone anything but forward, like any other clock. But it's a nice story, isn't it?
1: Yes, delightful.
2: Might even be true.
1: Mrs. Holloway.
5: Yes?
1: What is today's date?
5: What? I believe it's September 10th.
1: What year?
5: 1939, of course.
2: 1939?
1: Yes, of course, Fred. Mrs. Holloway, I'd like to ask you and Mr. Holloway something.
4: Yes?
1: Please don't go out on this trip you're planning.
4: Why not?
1: Because if you do, I don't think you'll ever come back.
5: What a terrible thing to say.
1: Please, Mrs. Holloway, please.
4: I don't know what's wrong with you two. You came in here with a strange story about owning my house, and now you tell us we're never going to come back.
2: She's right, you won't come back.
4: You'll pardon me for saying so, Mr. Jordan, but I think you're both crazy.
1: I don't care what you think, but please don't go.
5: Why, Mrs. Jordan?
1: I have a hunch about it.
4: We don't believe in hunches.
2: Well, it's more than a hunch, Mr. Holloway. I know you're not coming back.
4: If you'll excuse us, I think we'd better get started. Come along, darling.
5: I'm ready.
3: I've put everything on board. Is there anything else, sir?
4: Yes, just take care of our guests. See that they're comfortable. Goodbye, Gabriel.
3: Goodbye. A pleasant voyage.
5: Make yourself at home, and we'll be back, despite your hunches.
1: Oh, you mustn't go, please.
2: Gone.
3: If you wish, you can occupy the master bedroom. I'll go up and make it ready for you. Was there anything else you wished, Mr. Jordan, ma'am?
2: No, Gabriel. Just go to bed. We'll sit here for a while.
3: It's rather late, sir. Nearly midnight.
1: By your clock, Gabriel, but it seems to have stopped.
3: So it has. It needs rewinding.
2: It's going now.
1: Yes. Seems to be ticking rather fast.
3: Something's wrong. It never did that before.
1: Fred!
2: Something's happening.

0: Switch them on, Fred.
1: As soon as I find the switch.
0: Yes, what happened?
1: I don't know. Maybe the storm, lightning.
0: Where's Gabriel?
1: Oh, Gabriel. Gabriel.
0: Never mind, dear. Can't you find the switch?
1: Here it is. Oh.
0: Fred!
1: All that dust. Like the first time we saw the house.
0: It's as if no one had been here for years. Where's Gabriel?
1: There is no Gabriel. We're back in 1946. And that means he's dead.
0: You mean the clock did go backwards?
1: Something else. You understand too now, don't you? We were the friends that Mr. Smith told us about. The mysterious friends that urged the Holloways not to go on that trip.
0: Yes. Fred.
1: What?
0: Clock is stopped.
1: Well, it needs rewinding.
0: No, don't touch it. We won't wind that clock again. Ever.
2: A house without tenants, except for the dead, and the clock that runs backward in time. If it was your clock, would you wind it? Or are you afraid it would keep you up nights while you waited for it to strike 12 for...

0: remember to be with us again when death comes out of the past, out of time gone by, and the clocks strike 12 for...
1: Murder! At midnight.
2: The Jordans, husband and wife, were played by Vinton Hayworth and Elsie Hitz. With music by Bert Berman, Murder at Midnight was directed by Anton M. Lee.

This is the fascinating story of Dantro, the Planet Man, troubleshooter for the League of Planets organization, the law enforcement body for peace and justice in the celestial world, whose headquarters and center of operations are situated on the capital of all the planets, Planaria Rex. From Mercury to Pluto, wherever danger threatens the universe, you will find Dantro, the Planet Man, fighting for fair play. In a moment, the Planet Man.

0: You will remember that Slats and Dantro aboard the Alpha, heading back toward Planaria X, met with an inexplicable accident in space near the third quadrant. In the explosion, Dantro was injured and lost his memory. Immediately afterward, the ship was boarded by a robot who overcame Slats. The next thing he knew, Slats was on a strange planet, where the only two human survivors told him it was a robot civilization.
1: Let me get this straight. This whole planet is ruled by machines?
2: It is as I told you. My daughter, Mira, and myself are all that remains of a once mighty race. My people built the first machines to serve us.
1: Oh, some service.
2: May I ask my daughter in? She can explain things better.
1: Oh, sure. I forgot she was next door.
2: Mira, come in.
3: I wondered what you two were doing for so long.
2: I was trying to explain to Slats. You don't mind if I call you that?
1: Everybody else does. Why not you?
3: Is that really your name?
1: Well, it has been for so long, I don't even remember what my name really is.

0: Pretty rough.
1: Well, as long as we don't try to interfere, they leave us alone. They see that we are fed and clothed, and when we're ill, they care for us.
0: Well, things aren't so bad, then.
1: You don't know what you're saying. We're kept as my people once kept pets. It's horrible.
0: Can't you escape?
1: Don't you think we've tried? It's impossible. And besides, you wouldn't even know where to go.
2: We must go now.
0: Go where?
1: That's the signal for us to report back to our quarters. The machines must want us for something.
0: Well, never mind the machines. Stay here.
2: You don't understand. But then why should you? The machines must be obeyed. It is useless to oppose their will.
0: Would you say they won't hurt you?
2: We live only because they wish it. But we cannot expect you to understand yet. Come, Mira.
0: Hey, wait a minute. What about my friend Dansereau? I must go to him. Come back. Oh, I must find Dansereau. Gone. Well, I'll find him myself. He must be nearby somewhere. The shape he was in. Now, they said something about medical robots taking care of him. If those machines hurt him, I'll throw a monkey wrench in the whole operation. Well, here I go exploring. Well, it doesn't look like much. Just a hall like any other. Wonder where it leads to. Hey, what's that noise? It's coming closer. Say, whatever it is, it's coming this way. Looks like some kind of scooter or something. Hey, it's heading straight for me. Look out! Hey, that is close. Almost ran me over. Well, there's a door. Wonder what's in there. There's nothing in here. Hey, wait a minute, what's that smell? It's like a doctor's office. Maybe I better look around. Hey, there's Dansereau. He's on the operating table, and there are machines all around him. Wonder what they're up to. He's unconscious. I better get in there fast. No telling what those robots are up to. Maybe I can break that glass window with a chair and get him out of there. Hey, what's that?
3: You must not do that.
0: Why? Who said that? Where are you?
3: Right here.
0: Right here? There's no one here but me. Look, stop the games. Who are you?
3: You are looking at me.
0: I'm looking at a room, and there's nobody in it except Dansereau and those medical robots, and they're inside. And that's where I'm going to be as soon as I can break that glass.
3: You must not break that glass. You must not interfere with me.
0: I got no time for games. Whoever you are, talk to me later.
3: I am in this room. I am what you see through that glass. I am the medical robot. And you must not stay here or try to interfere. Your companion was badly hurt. I am tending him.
0: You're tending to him? You mean this is all one big machine, this room, the one next door, and those machines that are around Dansereau in there, all one machine?
3: Oh, now you begin to understand. But enough of this. Go back where you belong.
0: Let's get something straight. Say, do you have a name?
3: Machines do not have names. My number is L77.
0: Okay, L77. Now get this. That guy you got in there is my friend, and if he's hurt or in trouble, I'm sticking right here where I can see what's going on. I don't trust this whole setup.
3: You make it necessary for me to use force.
0: You don't scare me. I'm not like Dansereau laying unconscious in there. Don't mess with me or you'll find a couple of your wheels missing. Hey, what's going on? Who's this? Another one of your robots?
3: This is your attendant.
0: I don't need any attendant. Just let me collect Dansereau and get aboard the Alpha and leave this crazy place.
3: Go with him.
0: Now look, if that walking alarm clock lays a hand on me, I'll...
3: Do not try to resist. You will only wear yourself out.
0: Keep him away. Hey, let go! Come on! Let me go, will you?
3: You might as well stop struggling.
0: Okay. I know when I'm licked. But let me warn you, L77, or whatever you call yourself. If you harm Dansereau, I'll get a can opener and put you into so many pieces you'll look like a junkyard. Now come on, Junior, let's go.
4: Slat's fiery character certainly gets him into plenty of scrapes. What sort of treatment is L77 ministering Dansereau? We'll be back in a moment. So, level off. When we left Slats, he was being...

0: being shown back to his quarters by his attending robot. Slats was detected by robot L77 as he tried to find Dantro, who was being treated for a damaging head injury. We find Dantro as his medical treatment is completed.
1: What's happened? Slats, where are you? Slats!
2: Lie quietly. You must rest.
1: Who's that?
2: I am the medical robot.
1: Medical robot? What place is this?
2: You will find out in good time. But now you must rest until you recover from the operation. It will not take long.
1: Operation? What's happened to me? I remember now there was some sort of accident to the Alpha. Smoke. Then I remember something hitting me on the head.
2: When the scout robots brought you in, you were suffering from a severe concussion. It had affected your memory centers. I have repaired the damaged tissue.
1: Where's your master? I must talk to him.
2: On this planet, the machines are master. We learned long ago to run ourselves. When you are rested, you will be taken to one of the orientation robots. There you will learn what is proper for you to know. Until then, you will obey orders and rest.
1: And Slats, the man who was with me, what about him? Was he hurt? Is he here?
2: Your companion was not injured. He is all right and will see you very shortly. Now do as I say and rest.
3: Slats.
4: Yeah.
3: Have you seen your friend, Andrew?
4: Yeah, I saw him, and that's about all. Some robot that calls himself a medico L-77, I think he was, wouldn't let me get close to him.
3: Oh, I'm glad you didn't try to use force.
4: The heck I didn't. That's where I picked up Junior out there. Dantro was in some kind of operating room with a lot of machines. There was a glass panel. I wanted to break it in. Then that attendant character came in and carted me back
3: here. You must never do that again. I'm surprised they let you live.
4: Let me live? Are you kidding?
3: Why will you not understand? The robots run this world.
4: Oh.
3: My father and I and you and your friend mean nothing to them. They let us live only because they have some purpose we serve. That must be why they brought you two here. They must need you for some plan they have.
4: Uh-oh, here's Junior. Now you keep away from me.
3: He wants you to go with him. He's just a machine following orders. If you should somehow destroy him, it wouldn't matter. There are thousands more to take his place.
4: Okay, I guess you're right. How about coming along?
3: They may not want me to.
4: There's only one way to find out. Come on.
3: Very well. But only if you promise not to try to do anything foolish. If something were to happen to me, my father would be left alone. And he needs me.
4: All right, I promise. Now come on before Junior gets any ideas. Hey, Dantro, am I glad to see you. Say, I'd like to have you meet Mira.
3: Hello, Dantro.
5: How do you do?
4: Dantro, how's your memory?
1: I'm fine, Slats.
4: Oh, good. Say, what do you think about all this?
1: Well, these robots are up to something. They have a reason for bringing us here and for taking care of me. Whatever that reason is, I'm sure of one thing. It's evil.
0: Dantro, too, seems to be of the same opinion as Mira, that the robots have some evil plan afoot. What can such a plan be? We'll be back in a moment. But first, here is a message the Planet Man wants you to hear. Tune in again for more transcribed thrills and adventures. Rocket millions of light years into space with Dantro, the Planet Man.

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14: We delay the start of this program to bring you a special bulletin. 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The first American ground troops flown in from Japan, they're now approaching the combat zone. Meanwhile, the North Korean communists report that American planes have bombed their capital of Pyongyang 3 times today. 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

0: 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Now, tonight's venture into the world of tomorrow. A most unusual story about a logic named Joe and a man named Frank, and of how he saved civilization.
1: It was on the third day of August that Joe came off the assembly line. On the fourth, Lorene came into town. And that afternoon, I saved civilization. Lorene's a blonde I was crazy about once. And Joe was a new 1940-74 model Logic that I got stored away down in the cellar. And how do I save civilization? I save it by keeping Joe down in the cellar. Sometimes
0: you are listening now to a voice from the future. The voice of Frank Caldwell, head serviceman for the Logix Corporation, makers of the machine that does everything for you. Well, nearly everything, anyway. In the year we speak of, 1974, the electronic Logix sets were working so well that life was soft indeed for repairman Frank Caldwell. That is, until that fatal day of August the 3rd, when suddenly the Logix began doing everything for their users, and doing it too well.
1: Hi, boss. What's the matter? Somebody put you through a ringer?
2: Frank, you busy right now?
1: No, there haven't been any service calls all day.
2: Fine, there's a customer outside. Go take care of him, will you?
1: Me? I'm a maintenance man.
2: I know, but there are no salesmen around this minute. This guy wants to have our machines explained to him.
1: Explained?
2: Yeah.
1: Everybody in the world knows about Logix. Where's he been, on Mars?
2: Just moved up from the backwoods someplace.
1: Why don't you explain him?
2: I don't feel too well.
1: Yeah? You're okay about a half an hour ago.
2: Look, you the boss here, am I? Go on out there,
1: okay,
2: will you?
1: Okay, okay. Good morning. My name's Caldwell. Can I help you?
3: Oh, thank you, Mr. Caldwell. My name's Kalanovich. This is my little boy, Freddy.
1: Hiya, Freddy.
4: Hiya, jerk.
1: Ow!
3: Freddy.
4: I got you, didn't I?
1: Fine kid you got there.
3: Freddy, how many times I gotta tell you not to kick people in the shins? Excuse it, please, Mr. Caldwell.
1: Sure, just a kid.
4: I got a knife home. Can cut you in little pieces.
3: Freddy! We'd like to buy a Logix, Mr. Caldwell. The gentleman we spoke to first said he had to leave in a hurry.
1: Oh, he did, huh? Well, I understand you're not acquainted with Logix, Mr. Kralanovich.
3: Yeah, that's right. We just moved to the city. My wife, she saw that everybody else had a Logix, and you know how women are.
1: You bet. Well, you can't get along without a Logix in this day and age, Mr. Kralanovich.
4: Look it, I got a snake. Want to see
1: Will
4: it?
1: You shut up that... Yeah, now, about the Logix.
3: Yeah.
1: Here, I'll plug one in here. There, now. See, the Logix looks kind of like an old-fashioned television set, only it's got keys instead of dials. Now, if you want to talk to a friend, you just punch the number of his Logix. Like making an old-fashioned phone call. Except you not only hear him, but you see him, too, on this viewing screen here. Now, of course, that's not the important feature of these things.
3: Oh?
1: Now, suppose you want to ask a question.
3: A question?
1: Like, what to take for a sore throat. Or who won the American League pennant in 1911? You just turn on the Logix. Then you punch the question key and you ask, like this. Who was the first president of the United States?
5: George Washington.
1: You see?
3: I already knew that.
1: Well, that was just a sample.
3: Oh. Well, I got a little store. Will it keep books for me?
1: It'll keep your books, record your contracts, serve as a filing system, and check up on what happened to your lawyer's last client. Anything.
3: Oh, say, they're really something, these things.
1: 10,000 services and information sources in one. Read our advertising.
3: Well, what I want to know, Mr. Caldwell, how do these Logix work?
1: You saw that big building across the street?
3: Sure.
1: Well, that's one of the relay tanks. Now, there are a dozen of them around the country, all hooked up together. And there's a data plate in one of those tanks for every fact in creation.
3: You mean those relays know everything?
1: If there's something they don't know, the technicians are busy making a relay play for it right now. The Logix integrates the facts in the tank and gives you the answers.
4: Hey, you, can I ask this thing how to make dart poison?
1: How to make what?
4: Dart poison, like in Africa. I could shoot the darts from my pea shooter.
3: Oh, well, maybe. I think maybe we better not get one of these things.
1: That's okay, Mr. Kulanovich. The logic won't tell you about no dart poison, see?
4: Bet it will. I'm gonna try it. Hey, how do you make dart poison?
5: Public policy forbids this service.
4: What'd it do that for?
1: On account of some little brat, on account of some... Children might ask things that ain't good for them.
4: Listen, I don't like this here one. I want that one over there.
1: They're all alike, kid.
4: I want that one. If I can't have that one, I'm going to hold my breath till I'm dead.
1: Well, I got lots of time.
3: It's no use, Mr. Caldwell. You might as well give him the one he wants.
1: But, kid, they're so much alike. Even I can't tell them apart.
4: I can, and I want Joe.
1: Joe? Who's Joe?
3: Oh, I guess he means the logic, Mr. Caldwell. He has to think up a name to call everything. You should hear the names he calls me.
4: Not till I'm 21, I promised Mother.
1: Okay, so we call him Joe. But what makes you think Joe's any different from the rest?
4: He looks different somehow.
1: Don't be silly, them things are all alike. The 1/10,000th of an inch.
4: Just the same, I'll bet he'll teach me how to make dart poison.
1: Okay, then. Come on, Joe. I want that one. I'm going to call him Joe. Mike, I could have wrung his neck. I could have
2: taken
1: that little...
2: How many cards, Charlie?
6: I pass.
1: I'll draw two. Well, what a holy terror. He had his father scared to death.
2: Too bad that kid ain't mine. I'd show him quick enough who was boss in the family.
7: Holy smoke.
1: What's the matter?
7: Sorry, fellas. Got to hold up the hand a minute. What? I just remembered. Got to call my wife.
6: Oh, let her wait a minute.
2: Yeah, sure.
7: You ever met my wife?
1: Yeah, I did. Don't let her see the card game, or she'll be down here with a hatchet.
2: You tell her me. Hey, what's the matter with this thing? You ain't getting my house.
5: Announcing new and improved logic service. Your logic is now equipped to give not only consultative, but directive advice. If you want to do something and don't know how to do it, ask your logic.
6: What do you know about that? It's just somebody trying to pull a gag.
2: Yeah, it didn't sound like a gag to me. Maybe the boss decided to add a new logic service.
1: No. Boss knows better than to start anything like that. Why, look. The minute the system starts giving advice, some joker like you is going to be asking questions like, how can I get rid of my wife?
2: Yeah, but you heard what the logic just
1: said.
2: Nah,
1: the sensor circuits will block the question. If you don't believe me, go on and try it.
2: Okay. Anything for a laugh.
6: Try it.
2: Okay, logic, I got a question for you. How do I get rid of my wife?
5: Service question. Is your wife blonde or brunette?
2: Did you guys hear that? She's a blonde.
5: Hexacrylaminidine is a constituent of green shoe polish. Take home a frozen meal containing pea soup. Color the soup with green shoe polish. This poison is fatal to blonde females only. This fact has not been brought out by human experiment, but is a product of logic's service. You cannot be convicted of murder.
2: It
5: is improbable that you will be suspected.
6: The saints preserve us.
1: It's bound to be right. These things can't make a mistake. Oh, Mike, don't stand there. Turn that thing off and check the sensor circuits, quick.
2: We can't get to them. They're all sealed up. It's supposed to be impossible for them to go out of order.
1: Well, they're out of order now. And I got a feeling some awful things are going to happen.

0: Boss, we gotta do something. The logics have gone nuts.
1: Relax. The thing gave a goofy answer once. Maybe it was a joke.
0: Who ever heard of a logic making a joke?
1: Well, it was an accident. Forget it. It won't happen again.
0: What makes you so sure people are going to be trying it? Now, look. Supposing I wanted to get rid of you, for instance.
1: You don't? How would you collect your pay?
0: Yeah, but supposing. I'm going to try it and see what the logic says.
2: If you want to do something and don't know how, ask your logic.
0: How do I bump off my boss?
1: Huh?
0: A male, bald-headed, 45.
2: Service question. Is he fat or thin?
0: Holy mac, fat.
2: Make some chocolate ice cream containing powdered charcoal in place of half the chocolate. Use Hotso brand charcoal. 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This fact is a product of Logic's service.
0: You hear what it said? If this keeps up, we'll have to shut down the company.
1: You kidding? We can't shut down the company, and you know it. Logics do all the computing, bookkeeping, filing, and recording of contracts for every business in the country. They handle all television programs, personal calls, weather forecasts, employment notices.
0: I know that, but...
1: Wake up. If we shut down the Logics, we go back to a civilization we've forgotten how to run.
0: Yeah, but the point is, boss, they're now giving out information on murder. And no telling what else.
1: Well, we'll just have to find out why and fix it. Meantime, there's nothing to worry about.
0: Nothing to worry about?
1: Of course not. You've asked these questions for a gag. Nobody's going to ask them seriously. What you need is a little faith in human nature. Oh, excuse me. It's probably the wife.
2: Person-to-person video call. Go ahead.
3: Cyrus, dear? How do you feel?
1: Why, just fine, sweetheart.
3: I just called to tell you, Cyrus, I want you to be and get home on time for dinner.
1: Yeah, why?
3: Because I've got a surprise for you, dear. Your favorite dessert.
1: Dessert?
0: What kind?
3: Homemade chocolate ice cream. The flavor is heavenly, Cyrus. When you taste it, you'll just die. Cyrus, what's wrong? Why don't you answer me? Cyrus!
0: Chocolate ice cream, huh?
1: This can't be happening. Agnes wouldn't... Well, this is dangerous.
0: Have a little faith in human nature, huh?
1: Well, you're the head of the maintenance crew. I'll give you 24 hours to fix these logics, or you're fired.
0: Now, look, boss,
1: get me the police. Get me an extra maintenance crew. Get me a doctor. You.
0: Me?
1: Get moving.
0: Where?
1: Anywhere. Find out what the logics are up to. And see that you find out before the logics do.
0: Bartender. Hey, bartender, give me a double.
4: Coming up.
5: What's the matter, pal? You had a bad day?
0: Go away, will you?
5: Oh, listen, pal. You gotta listen. I got trouble.
0: Hey, bartender, will you get this bar fly off me? For Pete's sake, I'm tired.
4: On your way, you...
5: No, don't say that. I got troubles. How am I gonna keep my wife from finding out I had a couple of little drinks? How am I gonna do that, huh?
0: Look, mister, it's a hot day. I've been driving a car around and see?
5: Yeah.
0: I've been trying to keep a bank president from having apoplexy on account of his logic told him how to rob his own bank. I've been tripping over a dead body so artistically croaked that nobody's ever going to find out who done it. And all you got on your mind is...
5: How am I going to keep my wife from finding out I had a couple of little drinks? How?
0: Go ask a logic.
5: A logic? My pal, that's a wonderful idea. Where's the logic?
0: Huh? Right behind you. Here's a nickel.
5: Oh, give me a nickel. Give me a nickel.
4: Hey, this I got to hear. This is going to be good.
5: Yeah. Now, come on, logic, old pal, be nice. How does a guy keep his wife from finding out he's had a couple of little drinks? Answer me that, how, huh?
2: Buy a bottle of Franin hair shampoo. It is harmless, but contains an ingredient which instantly neutralizes alcohol. One teaspoonful for each jigger you've consumed.
5: Oh, boy, I gotta buy a bottle of... What was that again?
4: Supposing it's right, she'll never remember it as far as the drugstore. I think there's a bottle in the back room. Somebody left it.
5: Oh, my pal, there's no more troubles. Show me the way to go home.
6: You get a picture of him back there drinking that shampoo.
0: Give me another double.
6: I don't know what's worse, to be as low as you or as high as him.
7: All right, where is he? I know he's here. Where is that mom?
6: Who you want, lady?
7: My husband. I know he's here. Now, where is he?
8: Show me the way to go.
7: That's no good. Well, don't show him.
8: thinks he can come staggering home again, does he? Well, I'll teach him.
4: Poor guy.
9: Oh, why, my dear, what a surprise to see you here.
8: Archibald.
9: Yes, my love.
8: You're not...
9: Sober? Well, of course, my love, I'm sober as a judge.
8: Then what are you doing in this saloon?
9: Well, merely conducting a little research, my dear.
8: Research?
9: Your suspicion wounds me deeply, my love. Let me tell you, my dear, that I've been conducting a research project that is going to make us a fortune. I'm about to patent Soba, the drink that makes happy homes.
0: Caldwell from the Logics Company, Sergeant. I just stopped.
10: Logics Company. Listen, Caldwell, you people get those blasted machines under control or we'll have you all behind bars.
0: Now, look, Sergeant.
10: No, you look. At this blotter. Blank. The greatest crime wave in history, and we can't even make an arrest. They're all perfect crime.
0: Well, we're doing our best to find out.
10: It's not good enough. If you can't find out anything, shut down the company. Or the police department will. We know there's some big gang back of this. Hey. Maybe you know something about it, Caldwell.
0: Now, look, nobody's back of it. The Logics run themselves. They pick their own circuits automatically.
10: You mean that they're doing this all by themselves?
0: Sure. We always thought they could do more things than we knew about. I think they're just trying to be helpful, that's all.
10: Oh, that's all, is it? Well, you'd better make them cut out the tricks, including this new one, this new business they're up to now.
0: What new business?
10: It just started an hour ago. Every time you turn on a logic, it asks you your name and then spills out the whole history of your life.
0: Huh? I haven't heard about that. What's it do that for?
10: You tell me. Go on, try it.
0: Okay.
2: What is your name?
0: Huh? How do you like that? I'm Frank Caldwell.
2: Frank Caldwell? Were you ever called Ducky?
10: Oh, Ducky.
0: Lay off, will you? What if I was? It's been years.
2: Ducky, there is a video call for you.
11: Hi, Ducky.
10: Holy cats. What's that?
0: Lorraine.
11: Ducky, darling, how marvelous.
10: Look at that blonde.
0: Lorraine, where are you?
11: Oh, silly, I'm in my hotel room. Say, how do you like my play suit?
0: Well, I
11: just got into town. Oh, Ducky, wasn't it smart of the logic to find you?
0: Logic, find me?
11: I asked it how to find you, Ducky. You must have an unlisted number, darling, or not in the directory.
0: Yeah. Well, how have you been, Lorraine, since I saw you last? I heard you got married.
11: That's right. Ducky, you won't believe me, I know, but I've had four husbands. But I've never loved anybody as much as I love you.
0: You've divorced four husbands?
11: Three. The last one died unexpectedly.
0: Who unexpected it?
11: He did. But the jury acquitted me, Ducky. They knew it was just a little old accident. So now I'm free again, and we've just got lots of things to talk over.
0: But, Lorraine...
11: You come right over here, Ducky, instantly.
0: Well, I'm working. I'll call you back.
11: Oh, I'm so lonesome. Please make it quick, Ducky. Have you ever thought of me?
0: Oh, yeah, sure. Plenty.
11: Aren't you sweet? Here's a kiss. Mm-hmm. That'll just have to last till you get here, but hurry, please.
0: Oh, my back. What am I going to do?
10: Do like you were telling me a while ago.
0: Huh?
10: Calm yourself, Ducky.
12: Call on a logic for you, Frank. Your wife.
0: Oh, thanks, Mike. Hi, Gert.
13: Frank, I've been trying to get you for an hour. Where have you been?
0: Well, I've been out making calls, honey, trying to find out what ails these logics.
13: Well, you better find out in a hurry or there's going to be trouble. That thing told me my address, how much I owe every store, and how much you make a week. And all about the time we had that fight and I went home to mother.
0: Well, Gert, I don't think they're doing that anymore. I think that was just temporary.
13: Well, in the meantime, it's told everybody in the neighborhood all about me. I punched Mrs. Hudson's name. She's been married three times, and she's had Mr. Hudson arrested twice for non-support and once for beating her up. It'll tell anybody anything.
0: Yeah, but I tell you, Gert...
13: Frank, you stop these things or I'm going to leave you.
0: Gert, you don't mean that.
13: I do. If you can't figure out how to keep our private lives out of every logic in town, then I'm through. And that's it.
0: Hello? Hey, boss. You gotta put more men on the job or something. We gotta lick these logics. My wife's gonna leave me if we don't.
1: You're also gonna be looking for a job if we don't.
0: Well, I don't care about the job, but listen.
1: You listen. The logics are giving out information on high explosives, the fine points of murder, and legal loopholes that'll beat any charge from hijacking to high treason.
0: Yeah, but my wife...
1: And about six guys have thought of asking how to switch bank credits so they can corner all the cash in the country. Now quit bothering me. Get over at the tank and help Mike try to block off some of those circuits.
0: I can't even budge any of these relay plates.
12: Me neither.
0: Isn't there any way we can disconnect them?
12: There is not. They weren't built to be disconnected.
0: Mike, what are we going to do?
12: I'm thinking of slitting my throat. When they were giving out all the information on everybody, my wife got the lowdown on a certain blonde. I got nothing left to live for.
0: Blonde? Why did you have to remind me?
12: You got one?
0: My only hope is I ain't got her.
12: See who that's for.
11: Hi, Ducky Doll.
0: Oh, Lorraine. Not again.
11: Ducky Doll, I'm lonesome. Why haven't you come over?
0: Well, I've been busy.
11: Oh. Ducky, do you remember how much in love we used to be?
0: Yeah.
11: I was so mean to you. Ducky, let's get married tonight.
0: Oh, gosh, Lorraine, I...
11: Right away, Ducky.
0: Look, I got married.
11: Oh, you poor darling. Ducky, well, we'll just have to get you out of there.
0: No, no. Now, look, Lorraine.
11: Darling, I'll just call up your wife and have a little talk with her.
0: Look, please, now, it's nice of you to think of me and all that.
11: You just give me your address and your logic number, darling.
0: I ain't got one.
11: Oh, you just don't want to tell me. You're bashful. Never mind, darling. The logic will tell me.
0: Lorraine! Oh, I got to call Gert.
12: Frank, will you get away from that thing and give me a hand?
0: Yeah, Mike, in a minute. I got to call my wife. We got to get out of town. That's the wrong key.
1: Frank, I told you to help Mike.
0: Yeah, boss, I am, but I just gotta make this call.
1: Call? What do I care about your call? The president's getting ready to close down the company and declare martial law. Now, for the love of heaven, do something.
0: Yeah, boss, I will. I just gotta make this call.
2: Attention. To assist in solving a special problem of logic service, kindly give the following information, if possible. Where does Frank Caldwell live?
0: Oh, she got me. I'm through. Look, Gert, there is no blonde.
8: Frank Caldwell, I told you I was leaving you.
0: Leave me later, will you? Right now, pack yourself up and the kids. We got to get out of here.
8: What is all this? Are the cops after you or something?
0: Yeah. That's it, the cops. Come on, get moving, will you? Hey, get away from that logic.
8: Yeah, but don't you think we ought to hear the police calls?
14: 27 and Car 31, detailed to round up all employees of the Logics Company. Use caution. They are suspected of sedition.
0: Holy smoke, the cops are after me.
8: But you just said they were.
14: 17, proceed to vicinity of 119 East 7th Street. Child terrorizing neighborhood. Use extreme caution. Child is armed with pea shooter using poison darts. That is all.
0: Ready.
8: Who's Freddy?
0: Why, he's a mean little kid. He wanted the logic that would tell him how to make dart poison. They're all alike, I kept telling him. They're all alike.
8: What are you talking about?
0: I don't know. All I know is it was a nice world up till yesterday. Now it's like a guy named Joe come along and squashed all our mud pies for us.
8: Looks to me more like it was a logic named Joe.
0: A logic name? They're all alike. But... Gert, baby!
8: Let go of me. Don't be so
0: okay,
8: silly.
0: Okay, honey, hold the foot. Maybe they aren't all alike.
8: Where are you going? Frank, you're going to make a getaway?
0: Baby, if you got the right inspiration, I'm going straight to the middle of this whole jamboree.
15: Yes? Oh, I was hoping it was the police.
0: You remember me, Mr. Kalanovich? Caldwell of the Logics Company?
15: Logics Company? I wish the Logics Company was at the bottom of the ocean.
0: Well, I don't blame you. Now, where's your logic?
15: Oh, in here? I'd smash it into a million pieces if I wasn't afraid of what Freddy would do to me.
0: Just get out of the way, will you? I got business with Joe.
2: If you want to do something and don't know how, ask your logic.
0: Oh, we're back to that routine, huh? Well, I want to do something, all right. Tell me, Joe. Can a logic be modified? to achieve correlations for which human brains are too limited?
2: Yes.
0: How great will the modifications be?
2: Microscopically slight. Changes in dimension not detectable even by precision gauges. They can come about only through an extremely improbable accident.
0: What would this super logic then be able to do?
2: Well,
0: come on, you spell it.
2: It could set up entire new combinations of electronic relays which would bypass the normal sensor blocks, thereby enabling it to perform valuable new services, including the giving of helpful advice on any human problem.
0: Uh-huh. Has this accident ever happened, Joe? Come on, come on!
2: It has happened only once. In the case of the logic now owned by the Kalanovich family of 119 East 7th Street. A logic named Joe.
0: Thanks, Joe. That's all I wanted to know.
15: Hey, what's all this about?
0: I'm taking this logic away, Mr. Kalanovich. I'll bring you a new one. Our troubles are all over.
16: Hey, you get away from Joe.
0: Correction, our troubles are just beginning.
15: Now, Freddy, put down that blowgun.
16: Hey, shut up. Hey, you ain't said get away from that logic.
0: Now, look, Freddy, I'm going to bring you a nice new one, see?
16: I want that one. Well, I got a great
15: means. Oh, Mr. Caldwell. Oh, the police, they're outside.
0: Yeah, for me and Freddy.
16: Nuts, what they want you for? You ain't smart enough to do nothing.
0: Oh, no, say, there's plenty I can tell you.
17: Open up in there.
0: There's that cops, police. Kid. It's you and me against them.
16: So what you gonna do about it if he's so smart?
0: Now, look, we may have to fight our way out, see? Now, let me see that blowgun. I know a way to hop it up so the cops won't have a chance. Come on, come on, give it to me.
16: Okay, let's see what you can do. Here.
0: Thanks.
15: Here. Oh, Mr. Caldwell, you're a great man.
0: Now, all I gotta do is to pull this plug
15: out of the wall.
0: Come right in, Sergeant.
10: Careful, men. Careful, careful. That must be the kid. But he don't look so tough to me.
0: Well, he got a little soft.
15: Oh, there'll be no more complaints, officer. I guess I can go on where Mr. Caldwell left off.
10: Caldwell, you're wanted. This time you either answer some questions or we'll keep you in the cooler till you do.
0: What, in jail? Oh, okay, let's go.
10: Hey. Wait a minute. You act like you wanted to go to jail.
0: Yeah, I do. I got a feeling it'll be safer there.
10: What do you mean?
0: Just put me away till a certain party leaves town. I'll confess to anything.
10: Okay, then, Caldwell. Into the paddy wagon you go.
0: Thanks, officer. You may be saving my life. Now, if you just help me carry this logic out...
10: Wait a minute. You can't take that in the wagon.
0: I can't. Why not?
10: No room. We've already got a dame in there who's raising the roof.
0: A dame?
10: Yeah, a blonde. She was trying to buy a gun without a permit. She keeps screaming she's going to miss her date with Ducky.

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0: Tonight's story on Dimension X was titled A Logic Named Joe, written by Murray Leinster and adapted for radio by Clarice A. Ross. Featured in the cast were Joseph Julian as Frank and Roger DeCoven as the Logic. Your narrator was Norman Rose. Music by Albert Berman. Engineer Don Albert. Dimension X is produced by Van Woodward and directed by Edward King. Robert Warren speaking. Tomorrow, hear a thrilling story on high adventure. It's on NBC.

0: This is Laurence Olivier. Today's play is based upon one of my own most favorite stories, written by an author who in his day foretold many of the miracles which today we treat as commonplace, H.G. Wells. This particular story deals, like so many of his others, with the world of his imagination. I shall play the part of Nunez, the man who tells the story. Here, then, is H.G. Wells, The Country of the Blind. ...300 miles and more from Kimborazo, 100 from the snows of Cotopaxi, in the wildest wastes of the Ecuador Andes, there lies that mysterious mountain valley, cut off from the world of men, the country of the blind. Long years ago, that valley had been accessible. Indeed, it had been settled and farmed by Peruvians who had fled there from the tyranny of their Spanish ruler. But then, in the 17th century, a violent volcanic eruption had brought down one whole side of Mount Arauca. The landslide had completely cut off the valley from the outside world. And ever since that day, the country of the blind had been no more than a legend. The legend was known to me, and I told it to the party of mountaineers to which I was acting as a guide in the attempt to climb Parascotopotel, the so-called Matterhorn of the Andes.
1: And you say the valley is somewhere down there?
0: Somewhere. Nobody remembers exactly where it lies. Nobody's been there for nearly 300 years.
1: But why the country of the blind?
0: One survivor of the original settlers escaped. He was out of the valley when the earthquake occurred. He said that the valley had everything that man could desire. Sweet water, pasture, good climate. The settlers had done very well there, despite the height and the wildness of the mountains that hemmed them in. But a strange disease had broken out and made all the children born there blind. It was to seek some antidote or charm against this that he had left the valley and made his way down to coastal belt. He had come down to the coast to fetch some holy relics for his people by which they might be cured. Then, after the earthquake, of course, he was unable to get back to his people. He died in the silver mine.
1: We might try and get down there. After we've made the summit.
0: No chance of that, I'm afraid. Beyond the ridge, there's a sheer precipice, 1,000 feet or more. Nobody knows what lies below that.
1: Well, I'm going to turn in. We've got a stiff day ahead of us. Good night.
0: Good night. Our camp was at the foot of the last leg of the climb, on a sheltering shelf of rock just over the ridge by which we had come up. I checked our equipment with the porters and went on 20 or 30 yards to the edge. It was bright moonlight, and below me the clouds lay silent as a vast and glittering snowfield. Suddenly I felt a tremor in the hard snow under my feet. I jumped back, I slipped, and I felt myself falling over the sheer edge of the shell. Ah!

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There was no hope of climbing back to safety that way. My only hope was to go on, down by the screes and corries to the trees, down through them to the hidden valley. 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

0: midday, I had reached the very floor. 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And there before me were clustered the huts of a village.
1: Hello there! Hi!
0: Three men were there beyond the stream. When I shouted, they turned and peered in my direction. I waved to them. They did not appear to see me. They turned towards the mountains and shouted away to my right. I scrambled down towards the little bridge which led into the village, and when at last they could hear me approaching, they turned their blank and sightless faces towards me, and then I knew. This was the country of the blind. All the old stories and legends came back to me, and as I came toward them, the proverb came into my mind, "In the country of the blind, the one-eyed man is king."

0: My name is Nunez. Jose Nunez, the guide from Bogota, beyond the mountains. I fell with an avalanche from the ridge up there. It's a miracle I wasn't killed.
1: Where did she come from, Brother Pedro?
2: Down out of the rocks.
0: From over the mountains, the country beyond there, where men can see. You can't see me, I know, but I can see you all right. I come from near Bogota, where nobody has lost their sight.
2: Lost their sight? Uh-oh. What is sight?
1: Let me feel you, stranger. Let me feel your face. Why are you afraid to be felt?
0: Well, mind my eyes. Carefully.
1: Eyes? He's a strange creature. Feel the coarseness of his hair like a llama's. Mm. And the roughness of his chin. Oh, rough as the rocks that begot him. Well, perhaps he will grow fine.
0: Carefully. Don't prod my eyes like that.
2: He speaks. Certainly he is a man. And you have come into the world.
0: Out of the world? Mm-hmm. Over mountains and glaciers, right over there. The world beyond the mountains. The real world that goes down 12 days' journey to the sea.
2: Mm-hmm. Let us take him to the elders.
1: This is a marvelous thing. Take my hand.
0: Take your hand? But I tell you, I can see.
1: See?
0: Yes, see. I can see perfectly well, and it's quite...
2: His senses are still imperfect. He stumbles and talks unmeaning words. Lead him by the hand.
0: Look, just because I trip over a pail that you leave in the way, it doesn't mean... Oh, very well. Take my hand, then. I'm sorry. It's so dark. I can't see. I fell over somebody, I'm afraid.
3: Dark?
0: I'm sorry.
3: See? What does he mean?
2: As we said, he's a wild man out of the rocks.
0: Bogota. Bogota, over the mountain.
1: His mind is hardly formed yet. He's only the beginnings of speech. He is called Bogota, and he is but newly formed. As you hear, he stumbles as he walks and mingles words that mean nothing with his speech.
0: Once again, I find myself trying to explain the great world out of which I had fallen, and the sky, and the sun, and such like marvels. And they would believe and could understand nothing whatever that I told them. It was beyond my power to make them understand what sight and seeing really were. Finally, they began to explain the world to me.
3: The world was first an empty hollow in the rocks, and then came first inanimate things without the gift of touch, and llamas and a few other creatures that had little sense, and then men, and then, at last, angels, whom you can hear singing and making fluttering sounds, but whom no one can touch at all.
0: Singing and fluttering. Oh, you mean the birds.
3: Birds?
0: Yes.
3: There is no such word as birds. If you continue to talk nonsense...
0: Oh, excuse me.
3: You come among us when our people are sleeping, stumbling and uttering words of no meaning.
0: People sleeping, but surely... You surely don't sleep during the daytime when it's light.
3: Nonsense again? It's natural that people sleep when it is warm... and get up to do their work when it is cold?
0: Day and night. I never thought of it like that, warm and cold. So your day is our night.
3: It is obvious that you were created to learn from us and to serve the wisdom that we have acquired. The night is nearly over. Eat and sleep. And tomorrow we will try and teach you some wisdom and understanding.
2: You say that people who can see... know what is happening a long way off.
0: Yes, I can prove it to you. We're outside the village, aren't we? It's out of earshot.
2: Well, not really.
0: But I can see what is happening there. Now, if I tell you what I see, things that you can't hear at all, will you believe me then?
2: Perhaps. What are the elders doing?
0: The elders?
2: Yes, the elders of the village. What are they doing in their hut?
0: But if they're in their hut, how can I see what they're doing? I can tell you what the people in the street are doing.
2: No, I can hear what they're doing. When we get a little closer, I can hear what the elders are doing as well. I don't have to go into the hut. I can hear through the walls. Can't you see through the walls?
0: Of course I can't see through the walls. Nobody could.
2: In fact, nobody can see. And don't walk on the grass.
0: I can't stand it any longer.
2: Put that spade down.
1: What is Bogota doing? Why has he raised the spade over his head?
2: He's behaving very oddly.
4: Why has Bogota walked across the meadow and not gone by the path as he should have done?
0: I'm going to do what I like in this valley. Do you hear? I'll do what I like and go where I like.
1: Hold him, Brother Pedro. He's going to do something foolish.
0: Bogota, put that spade down and come off the grass.
5: I'll hit the first man who tries to touch me. I'll hurt you. I'll kill you. Leave me alone.
1: Put that spade down. Hold him, brother. Down!
5: Oh, there. I told you, didn't I? I can see you. I can hurt you. Now try and stop me. Try and find me. I shan't come back till you acknowledge me as your king. In the country of the blind, the one-eyed man is king. Well, I'm better than that. I'll prove it to you. Try and find me now.

0: I stayed outside the wall of the valley of the blind for 2 days and nights without food or shelter. Hunger proved too much for me until finally I crawled back to the village to try and make my peace with them.
1: That is better, Bogota. Do you still have the foolish illusion that you can see, as you call it?
0: No. That was all a mistake. The word means nothing.
1: Yes, you are recovering your senses. And what is it that is overhead? Is it the sky, I think you called it?
0: No. That was wrong, too. About 10 times the height of a man, there is a roof above the world of rock. And very, very smooth. But before you ask me any more questions, give me some food or I shall die.
1: Brother Pedro, give Bogota some llama milk and some bread. He's beginning to learn at last.
0: I'd expected dire punishment, but these people were capable of toleration. They regarded my rebellion as but one more proof of my general idiocy and inferiority. And after they had whipped me, they appointed me to do the simplest and heaviest work in the fields. And seeing no other way of living, I began to do as I was told. Time passed, and I began to regard myself by degrees as a citizen of the country of the blind, while the world beyond the mountains became gradually more and more remote and unreal. The man for whom I was put to work was called Jacob, the brother of Pedro, and his daughter was a young girl called Medina. She alone, of all the people in the village, listened to me kindly and tried to understand what I said. By degrees, we began to see more and more of each other. Or rather, I began to see more and more of her. You look very beautiful, Medina, sitting there spinning in the moonlight.
2: You should not flatter me like this, Bogota.
0: It's not flattery, Medina. It's the truth. To me, you are the one beautiful girl in the valley. I love you. And I'm going to ask your father, Jacob, to let me marry you.
2: Oh, no, Bogota. Yes. You mustn't. My father will be terribly angry.
0: What?
2: You must promise not to, please.
0: Why should he be angry? Don't you love me? A little?
2: I like you very much. I'm happy all the time we're together. But you behave so strangely. I cannot always understand you.
0: I will teach you to understand, Medina.
2: And I will try and teach you to understand.
0: One day, one of the elders had an idea. He was the greatest doctor in the valley, the medicine man. And he was renowned for his inventive and philosophical mind.
3: Those queer things that are called eyes, and which exist to make an agreeable, soft depression in the face, are diseased, in Bogota's case, in such a way that they affect his brain. They are greatly distended, he has eyelashes, and his eyelids move. Consequently, his brain is in a state of constant irritation and distraction.
4: Yes, yes.
3: And I think I may say with tolerable certainty that in order to cure him completely, all that we need to do is a simple and easy surgical operation, namely to remove those irritant bodies.
4: And then he will be sane?
3: Then he will be perfectly sane and quite an admirable citizen.
4: Thank heaven for science. Bogota, did you hear what Brother Doctor says?
0: Yes. Yes, it's outrageous. Monstrous suggestion. The doctor's out of his mind.
4: One might think that you did not care for my daughter by the way you are behaving.
2: Please, Bogota, for my sake, won't you at least discuss it with the doctor? Just once more.
0: Medina, do you want me to lose it? My gift of sight?
2: I do not want you to be unhappy, dearest.
0: If I could only make you understand. For you alone, it is good to have sight, to see your sweet, serene face, your kindly lips, your dear, beautiful hands folded together. It is these eyes of mine that you won. These eyes that hold me to you, that these idiots seek to deprive me of. Instead of seeing you, I must touch you, hear you, imagine you. I must come under that roof of rock and stone and darkness, that horrible roof under which your own life is lived. Surely you wouldn't have me do that for no reason at all, but the ignorance and bigotry and prejudice of your people.
2: I wish...
0: Yes, Medina.
2: I wish sometimes you would not talk like that.
0: Like what? I don't understand.
2: I know it's pretty. It's just your imagination. I love it. But now...
0: Now?
2: I mean...
0: You mean... You think I should be better? Better, perhaps?
2: Oh, Bogota.
0: Dearest, if I were to consent to this...
2: Oh, if you would. If only you would.

0: my darling. Tomorrow I shall see no more.
1: My dearest one with the tender voice, I will repay.
0: You've never looked more beautiful than you do this minute. As the sun rises over the mountains,

0: It is getting late. I must go in to sleep.
1: One last kiss, my darling. Goodbye, my darling. Goodbye. I waited till the whole village was asleep, then stood there in the cool, moist grass to watch the morning. The morning, like an angel in a golden armor marching down the steeps. And as I watched that blaze of light, it seemed to me that before such splendor, I and this blind world in the valley and my love and all were no more than a pit of sin. I glanced back at the village, then turned right round and regarded it steadfastly. I thought of Medina, and she had become small and remote. I turned again towards the mountain wall down which the day had come to me. Then quietly and confidently, I began to climb. Next day, I was high. But I had been higher. I had escaped forever from the Valley of the Blind.

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4: Merry Christmas, Jerry. How's the real estate business?
5: Oh, kind of early with your greeting, aren't you, Sam?
4: Well, I got to get them in sometime. I may not see you again until next Christmas.
5: This real estate racket gets any crazy, I'll be dead by next Christmas. I'm glad you could get up here, though, Sam.
4: What's on your mind, Jerry?
5: You'll probably shoot me when you hear it, Sam, because I'm probably nuts. But doggone it, you're a detective and you're my pal, and I just had to tell somebody.
4: Well, you sound like it's serious.
5: That's just it. I don't know what it is, Sam, but... Now, listen, you know we're agents for a group of houses up in Cypress Canyon.
4: Mm-hmm.
5: Those places that were started before the war never got finished.
4: Oh, yeah.
5: All I got in were the foundations, just concrete and a couple of beams. Well, they've been finished now. In fact, I'm putting up the for rent on the last of them today.
4: What do you want? Police protection from the mob?
5: Listen, Sam, this house that I'm talking about, it's got a number now of 2256. But before, when the men went back to work on it about 3 months ago, well, they just started when the foreman on the job brought me a shoebox that he'd found up on a beam. And this box had a manuscript in it, a story, kind of, all written out.
4: Yeah.
5: Well, he gave me the thing. I read it. I didn't think much about it. I put it in my desk. But the other day, when I happened to drive by there, I saw the number on the house and what the house looked like. I thought of this manuscript. And, well, I don't like it. That's all. There's something funny about it.
4: What's funny about it?
5: Well, mind you, this thing was found in an unfinished house in Cypress Canyon. House was only just started building.
4: All right.
5: Well, listen, Sam, I want to read it to you if you got the time, and you'll see what I mean.
4: All right, shoot.
5: Well, here's how it begins. To whom it may concern, my reasons for setting down on paper what follows here will be abundantly clear.
6: What follows here will be abundantly clear to anyone into whose possession it may fall. First, let me say that I'm a very ordinary person. My name is James A. Woods. I'm 35 years old. By profession, a chemical engineer. My wife, Ellen, was a school teacher when I met and married her in Indiana 7 years ago. There's nothing in the past life of either one of us to suggest remotely any cause or reason for the dreadful thing that has invaded our lives. Our married life has been in no way different from that of millions of other average, reasonably happy, and congenial families. 3 months ago, I was ordered by my firm to take charge of a rather minor project in Los Angeles, Hollywood to be exact. The order was a sudden one. There'd been no time to secure accommodations, and conditions being what they are, the inevitable result was that until day before yesterday, we'd been living in the cramped quarters of one of those characteristic California motels. Needless to say, most of our spare time had been devoted to a search for something more permanent and comfortable, but the fruits of these efforts had been, financially and in every other way, a geometrical progression of discouragement. Until last Saturday afternoon, only 4 days before Christmas, we were driving into town on our way to a movie when Ellen saw it.
7: Jim, look!
6: What?
7: That sign in front of that real estate office.
6: Oh, yeah. Yeah.
7: Don't you see what it says? For rent, furnished, two-bedroom house, close in, immediate occupancy.
6: Yeah, uh-huh.
7: Aren't you going to stop?
6: Oh, Ellen, you know what a sign like that. It mean right out in plain sight in front of a real estate office.
7: Oh, yeah, but Jim.
6: You know, they want $600 a month.
7: We'll never know until we ask.
6: If it's any good at all, there are probably 50 people fighting for it right back there now.
7: Well, honey, there's no harm in trying. Now, is there?
6: You really want to go back?
7: Oh, it's probably foolish, but what can we lose?
6: Okay.
7: Oh, darling, come on, cheer up. How do you know? Maybe our luck's changed. Maybe fate's going to give us a nice new house for a Christmas present.

0: Huh?
1: Oh, we're sorry to bother you, but we just happened to see that for rent sign outside.
2: Oh, yeah, I hung it outside just this minute.
3: Is the house available?
2: Why, sure it is.
1: Let me introduce myself. My name is James A. Woods, and this is my wife, Ellen.
2: How to do? Wow. Looks like it's fixing to rain.
1: Yes, so it does, doesn't it? Well, it was one of those things. The real estate agent had just been authorized to rent the place by mail that morning, and he'd hardly had time to look at it himself and put up his sign when we drove up. It was just an ordinary little California house about halfway up Cypress Canyon, number 2256. Just an ordinary, undistinguished little house. The agent didn't know much about it. Construction on it had been stopped by the war, and it had just been completed and furnished lately. Been vacant while somebody's estate was being settled, and now it was owned by a bank in Sacramento. Of course, we didn't
2: care about it. Got this key in the mail along with the authorization to rent. Only one there is. Of course, you can have duplicates made. It seems to stick a little. Oh, no, there it is.
3: Doesn't sound as though that door had ever been opened.
2: Well, a little oil on the hinges will fix that, all right.
3: Oh, sure.
2: Now here's your living room. Furniture's a little dusty, of course. You got to expect that. It's good furniture, though, you see? Benson Brothers.
3: Yes,
2: Now, over here's a little den. Panel, you see? Radio, fireplace. Really a very attractive little room, particularly for a man.
1: Uh-huh, yep.
2: Now, the bedroom's off the living room here. Everything's all on one floor, you understand?
3: Uh-huh.
2: It's, quite nice, I think.
3: Yes. Uh-huh.
2: You can see you get the morning sun here. There's a view of the canyon through these front windows. You got cross-ventilation.
1: That's about all there was to it. It wasn't the best place in the world. It was small and badly built, but what would you have done? We took it with as little inspection as that. It was the Saturday before Christmas. And the very same evening, we were struggling up the steps from the road with suitcases and boxes and armloads of clothes and all the endless bric-a-brac that people collect and never know they have until they move. Ellen began unpacking, and I began moving things around and taking the worst of the pictures off the wall, doing all the little things that everybody does when they move into a new place and try to give it something of their own.
3: Don't be such a sourpuss. You know, it's a roof over our heads for Christmas. That's more than we ever thought we'd get, isn't it? Now, what in the world are we going to do with those two pictures?
1: Why don't we just leave them where they are?
3: Jim, we can't. They're too awful.
1: Well, all right, put them in the closet then.
3: I can't. Both the closets are jammed full.
1: No, I mean the other one in the little alcove off the den. At least there's a door there. I suppose it's a closet.
3: Yeah.
1: I don't know.
3: That isn't a commentary on the housing problem, huh? A woman moving into a house without even knowing where all the closets are. Take the pictures down, will you, honey? Bring them in here.
1: Okay.
3: I guess you'll have to help me with this door. I can't get it open.
1: Let me see it. Well, of course you can, silly. It's locked. Where are those keys we found in the desk?
3: Hmm. Here they are.
1: Nope. Not this one. Sure, this one won't work. Nope. Feels like an awful solid door for a closet.
3: Oh, and that's one solid door in the house.
1: Nope, this one won't do it either. Well, we'll just have to get a locksmith up here on Monday. I'll put the pictures behind the desk, okay?
3: Yeah, all right. Jim, if you could just help me move this armchair, huh?
1: Oh, Ellen, will you let it go until tomorrow? You know what time it is.
3: Oh, but honey, I'd like to get the place looking just a little
1: bit. Yeah, but it's almost midnight. In fact, it's exactly...
3: What was that?
1: Tomcat, I guess, out in the brush somewhere.
3: Sounded near. Oh, hope that doesn't go on all night.
1: Well, there's much we can do about it. Come on, Ellen, I'm dead tired.
3: All right, Jim, all right.
1: Where'd you put the toothpaste, huh?
3: It's right in the medicine cabinet.
1: Oh, yeah.
3: Jim, we ought to get some firewood tomorrow. You know, a fire in that living room would make all the difference in the world.
1: Can't. Sunday.
3: Well, Monday, then. Jim, I think red curtains are what we need, don't you?
1: Mm-hmm. Mm.
3: You know, just at least for the living room. Anyway, the ones in there now have just got to come down.
1: Yeah, I suppose they do.
3: What do you think of red?
1: Well, I guess it's all...
3: Jim...
1: Some tomcat.
3: Jim, it sounded in the house.
1: Oh, now, how could it be in the house, Ellen? We've been over every inch of the house.
3: Except that closet.
1: Now, how could a cat or anything else be in a closet that's been locked up for over a year?
3: Oh, I don't know.
1: It's probably under the house. A wildcat or mountain lion or something. I hear they have them in California.
3: Jim, I don't like
1: it. Well, neither do I like it, but there's nothing we can do about it tonight.
3: Well, maybe we ought to call somebody, the police or some neighbor.
1: Oh, don't be silly, Ellen. You act like a kid. Come on, let's go to bed, huh?
3: All right, I suppose it is silly. Jimmy, did you lock the door?
1: Yeah. Can I turn out the lights now?
3: Yeah, all right.
1: Good night, Ellen. Sleep tight.
3: Good night, Jim.
1: I don't know what time it was, perhaps an hour, perhaps only a half hour later. My mind was in that hazy borderland between sleep and a dream that's still part of consciousness. Then I was awake. Ellen, are you all right?
3: Yes.
1: Did you have a nightmare or something?
3: No. I heard it too.
1: Well, that didn't sound like any cat.
3: Put on the light.
1: Yeah.
3: It seemed to be out there, Jim, in the house somewhere.
1: I'm going to look into this.
3: Jim, you be careful.
1: Come on. Where's my shotgun?
3: In the den, I think. Jim.
1: What?
3: There's something wet.
1: What? Wet?
3: Running from under the closet door. Sticky.
1: Ellen, don't. Don't touch it.
3: I had to. Jim, it's blood.
0: For Suspense, Roma Wines are bringing you Robert Taylor in The House in Cypress Canyon. 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And now, Roma Wines bring back to our Hollywood soundstage Robert Taylor as James A. Woods, with Kathy Lewis as his wife Ellen, in The House in Cypress Canyon. A tale well calculated to keep you in suspense.

0: cannot be too difficult to understand from the foregoing why I've taken the pains to set down in writing the events related here. To find in one's newly rented house a closet which cannot be opened is in itself certainly no great cause for alarm. But to be awakened in the stillness of the night by unearthly cries within that house, to find oozing from under that closet door something that is unquestionably blood, that's another matter. Perhaps others might have been braver than we. Suffice it only to say that we got out of the house in something very close to a panic, and only returned when we had the moral support of two stalwart Los Angeles policemen.
1: You just moved in here, you say?
0: That's right, officer. You can see we're still unpacking.
1: And the place has been empty right along before that?
0: Yeah, I don't know much about that part of it. You could check all that with the real estate agent, though.
2: Well, where is this closet?
3: Oh, it's right in here, officer. And the blood is...
1: Where? Where's the blood?
3: Jim?
0: Officer, I swear to you, there was blood on the floor less than an hour ago. I saw it.
1: Uh-huh.
0: It was running out from under that door. We heard that noise, and we got up, and then we saw it. The door was locked.
1: Locked, huh?
2: Well, it seems to be all right now. Hey, you folks aren't trying to be funny, are you?
3: Isn't there anything in it?
4: No, ma'am, there is not.
0: Look, officer, we're reputable people. You can call my firm. They'll tell you all about me.
4: There's nothing wrong with this closet. Walls are solid. No trap doors.
0: If you think I'm lying...
2: I didn't say that, mister. Oh, you probably did hear some sort of a noise, and you got a little panicky, and...
3: What about the blood? It got on my hand.
2: It isn't there now, is it?
3: Yes.
2: Where?
3: I feel it.
2: Now, you folks just take it easy. You know, you're liable to hear all kinds of noises up in these canyons at night. You're from the east, you say?
0: Yeah. I'm sorry, officer.
2: Ah, that's all right. That's all right. If you have any real trouble, call on us anytime.
0: All right.
2: Well, good night.
0: Good night.
2: Good night.
5: Hey. You ought to have this door fixed. That's enough to scare you.
0: Yeah, we're going to have it fixed. We didn't say much about it after that. There wasn't much that could be said. The next day, I went down to a lot and bought a little Christmas tree and some trimmings, and we tried to pretend we were cheerful, but there was an uneasiness between us that had never been there before. Ellen seemed tired and listless. Several times during the day, I noticed her washing her hands with a brush, scrubbing the one that had touched the blood. That night, we each took a sleeping pill and went to bed. It was sometime after midnight when I was suddenly wide awake and staring into the darkness. In some way, I knew at once and instinctively what had awakened me. Ellen was not in her bed nor in the room. The nameless thing I feared gripped at my heart until I could scarcely breathe. I opened the bedroom door and started through the house, putting on every light that I could find. There was not much to search, but I searched thoroughly. The living room, the kitchen, bathroom, day, and even the garage. And all the time, the dread of looking where I knew at last I must look. For I think I knew from the very first time where I'd find her. It must have been a full minute that I stood before that closet door. Then, I opened it. She stood there rigid, her arms at her sides, her fingers extended like claws. Her hair was over her face, her eyes stared out of it. Her lips were drawn back in a grin like an animal at bay. For a moment, I was frozen with the horror of it. I stretched out my hand. Very deliberately, she turned her head and sunk her teeth until they met into the flesh of my forearm. I'd raised my hand to strike at her, but already she'd relaxed her hold and gone utterly limp. She would have fallen unless I'd caught her. I carried her into the bedroom and laid her on the bed. Strangely, at that moment, my only thought was how I might revive her. Until I saw that it was not a faint, but a sleep that she'd fallen into. Sleep as deep and heavy as though she'd been drugged. And so I left her. But for me, that night, there was no sleep.

0: Jim?
1: Yes, Ellen.
0: Oh. What are you doing up so early?
1: Oh, I got a little restless, went out to make some coffee.
0: Oh, I had the most wonderful sleep. And I feel so rested.
1: Do you?
0: Mm-hmm. Jim.
1: What?
0: What's the matter with your arm?
1: Oh, I just hurt it.
0: Well, honey, it's terribly swollen. Let me see it.
1: No, it's all right, Ellen.
0: Oh, it isn't all right. You've got to see Dr. Wesley right away.
1: Sure, I will.
0: No,
1: I
0: now, you promise me, Jim, that you'll go the first thing this morning. How'd it happen?
1: Why, there was a dog.
0: A dog?
1: Yeah, I heard him trying to chew through the screen door. I went out to chase him away, and he bit me.
0: Well, you mean there was all that racket, and I didn't even wake up?
1: No, Ellen, you didn't even wake up. It was clear to me that Ellen knew nothing of what had transpired the night before. I went to my office that morning and made a pretense of going over routine business, if only to restore my mind to some semblance of calm by the sight and sound of common, familiar things. Pain in my arm had become a persistent, dull throbbing. I made a late appointment with Dr. Wesley. He treated my arm with something of an arched eyebrow, and he said,
2: "Well, I've never seen anything quite like it before. That is such a rapid onset of infection."
1: It was dark when I left his office. I hadn't realized it was so late. Driving home, my car seemed sluggish until I saw the needle on the dashboard and realized that I was pushing it to the utmost of its speed. That I was racing home to prevent something before it was too late, before the darkness had conspired against me. For somehow I already knew with certainty that it was the darkness and the night that I had to fear. The curves of the canyon seemed endless. And then the cold fear leaped up inside me. My house, too, was dark. I went slowly up the stone steps from the road, looking, praying for some sign of light or life. There was none. The house was empty. Ellen was gone. I looked with the same self-torturing thoroughness, and in that closet first of all, knowing as I did so that it was hopeless. And so, alone in that empty house, I waited, powerless and helpless now, deadened in thought and will, empty as the house itself, save only for the overwhelming sense of a terrible foreboding. For some time in the early hours of the morning, I snapped on the radio, shortwave. Why? Surely a minor question now. I only know that I did. And then I heard it.
3: Car 58, car 58, go to Laurel Canyon, the 4,000 block. Report that a man has been injured or attacked. Condition thought to be critical. Ambulance will follow. That is all.
1: I was there almost before the police, edging my way through the little crowd, staring down at the man lying there in his white uniform under the streetlight.
4: Yeah, the milkman, poor guy.
5: I heard him scream, but when I got here, just like this, there's nothing
6: wrong at all. Stand back, stand back. Please stand back.
7: Well, you again.
1: I heard it on the radio. I live just down the road.
7: Yeah, I remember.
1: What happened?
7: Well, take a look. Maybe you can tell us.
1: He was dead. And he was lying on his back. And his throat had been torn out as though by the fangs of some wild animal. It is now Christmas Eve, or rather Christmas morning, for it's a little after midnight. I've been waiting here in the stillness of this empty house for nearly 24 hours, waiting for the end. Already once tonight I've heard that dreadful wailing cry somewhere in the hills. I've nailed up the closet door, but that I know was childish, useless. My arm is horribly swollen and turning black, but that's nothing. It's another end that I foresee, as surely as other men foresee the rising of the sun. I hear the cry again. It's nearer now. I shall leave these notes in a sealed envelope and put it in a shoebox, in the hope that someone will give credence to these dark and terrible events, if indeed such nameless horrors can ever yield to mortal understanding. As for myself, I feel no longer any fear or even sorrow. Only a desire that the end and the thing that I must do may come soon. And it will be soon, I know.

0: someone at the door. Well, what do you make of it, Sam?
1: It's quite a yarn. But what of it?
0: That's what I thought. Now, listen, that's not quite all of it. Huh? Clip to it's a newspaper clipping. Listen. Hollywood, December the 26th. Police reported what was apparently a case of murder and suicide in Cypress Canyon sometime in the early hours of the morning. The victims were James A. Woods, a chemical engineer, and his wife, Ellen. Preliminary investigation indicates that Mrs. Woods was killed by the blast of a shotgun in the hands of her husband, who then turned the weapon upon himself. That she fought desperately for her life, however, was evidenced by the disorder of the room and the severe lacerations inflicted upon her husband about the neck and arms. This is the second tragedy to be reported in Cypress Canyon within 24 hours, the other being the unexplained death of Frank Polanski, a milkman.
1: Well, no such murders or whatever they were ever occurred, if that's what's worrying you. The clipping, well, you have those things printed up, you know.
0: No, it's not that, Sam. That story was found in an unfinished house in Cypress Canyon. No number, no nothing, just a framework.
1: Uh-huh.
0: Now that house is finished. When I drove by it today... But that's what stopped me, Sam, because it all fits. Now that it's finished, it is the house in the story, the same construction, the same vines and creepers on the lawn, even the same number.
1: So what, a guy who knows roughly what this house is going to be like writes a yarn and loses it or something?
0: Did he know the place was going to be listed for rental today, the Saturday before Christmas?
1: Oh, Jerry, coincidence. Too bet you find the guy next door is a ghost story writer or something, and he's been wondering for a year what happened to that thing he wrote.
0: Okay. Oh, coincidence. Well, I'm sorry I bothered you, Sam.
1: Don't be silly. I liked it. It's a good yarn. That the for rent sign you were talking about?
0: Oh, yeah. Yeah, I'm going to put it up outside now.
1: Uh-huh. Well, so long, Jerry, and Merry Christmas again.
0: Yeah, well, thanks, Sam. I guess I was kind of silly, all right, huh?
1: Listen, when a guy named whatever it is, Woods, with a wife named Ellen, comes in to rent that place from you, then you can start worrying.
0: Yeah. Well, so long, Sam.
1: So long, Jerry.
2: Come in. Oh, we're sorry to bother you, but we just happened to see that for rent sign outside.
0: Well, yeah, I hung it out just this minute.
3: Is the house available?
0: Oh, sure it is.
2: Let me introduce myself. My name is James A. Woods. And this is my wife, Ellen.
0: How do? Well, looks like it's fixing to...
2: Yes, it does, doesn't it?

0: Suspense.
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2: Why didn't you tell me before, Ken? 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
1: But did you know that for Grand Estate wines, Roma selects only the choicest grapes? Then the ancient skill of Roma master vintners, necessary time, and America's finest winemaking resources guide the cuvée of this great treasure to rich taste luxury. That's why discriminating wine users everywhere look to Grand Estate wines as the crowning achievement of vintner skill.
2: Reason enough. And now, Ken, who's all set to star on Suspense next Thursday?
1: It's that very wonderful actress and wonderful girl, Miss Susan Peters. Susan will appear as a young lady in straitened circumstances who finds herself mistaken for a very rich young lady and who is forced into continuing the deception with murder as a result.
2: Well, I'll certainly make it a point to listen. And before I go, I'd like to thank this really great company of actors who have played with me tonight, and particularly Kathy Lewis, who played Ellen.
3: Thank you, Bob.
4: Tonight's original Suspense play was written by Robert L. Richards. Next Thursday, same time, you will hear Miss Susan Peters as star of Suspense.
1: Produced by William Spear for the Roma Wine Company of Fresno, California. 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

0: right, now break it up, break it up.
1: This way, officer. He's in here.
0: All right, miss. Casey.
2: Yes, Captain.
0: Now, you stay right there in that doorway and don't let nobody in or out.
2: Right, Captain. All right, now. All right, you heard him.
1: Oh, but we had nothing to do with this.
2: Okay, sister. If you didn't, you ain't got nothing to be scared of. Hey, you. Where do you think you're going?
3: I thought I might get a little air, if you don't mind.
2: Well, I do mind. Now, back in the house with you. What's the big idea, you wearing that mask?
3: As you might have observed, my friend, this is a masquerade party.
2: Oh, is it now? Well, according to Emily Post, it's masks off at midnight. And we got this call to come out here just as the clock in Washington Circle was striking the hour.
3: The call was placed by a most hysterical woman. And there is nothing you can do for the man in there, I assure you.
2: Stop changing the subject. What I want to know is, why ain't you unmasked like the others?
3: I prefer, sir, to wear my mask.
2: Take it off, Don Juan. I want to look at your mug.
3: It might be better, my friend, if you didn't see my mug.
2: Now look here, Zorro.
3: Perhaps while we are waiting, I might tell you a story.
2: Yeah? What is this? Bedtime at Grandma's? The only story I'm interested in is what happened here tonight.
3: Exactly.
2: Eh?
3: I said exactly. Perhaps I can tell you the story.
2: All right, then, my fine, mysterious friend. Give.
3: Well, you see, it's quite a long story. It really all began 3 years ago. I remember that evening quite well. I let myself into Granger's apartment. It was a golden key I used. A bright golden key. And there was no one there when I arrived. So I closed the door and waited.

0: Well, Grange, imagine seeing me here.
1: Huh? Blake, oh, I say, you startled me.
0: Did I now? I dare say, had I been someone else, you wouldn't have been at all startled.
1: Incidentally, old man, how did you get in here?
0: I suppose it would be quite facetious of me to say that I came in the same way you did. Oh, I say, a new piano. Do you mind?
1: No, not at all. Go right ahead. Help yourself. Have a drink?
0: No, thanks. You'd better have one, though.
1: Hmm? Oh, yes. I say, Blake, what's that you're playing?
0: You've heard it before, Grange.
1: Have I? I don't recall.
0: You have a short memory.
1: I usually remember pretty well.
0: Well, when you choose to, you do, yes.
1: What do you mean by that?
0: My wife has played that tune for you every night this week and last and the week before that. You see, I happen to know.
1: Oh. I see.
0: Well, I'm glad you haven't the audacity to deny it.
1: No. No, I don't deny it. Your wife has been here. Often. As often as she possibly could. But I assure you, she came of her own desire.
0: And as a result of your oily persuasion.
1: I might agree, Blake, that she is easily persuaded. And of course, my curiosity prompts me to ask how you finally learned the truth.
0: I accidentally found the key to your apartment here. It was in Sylvia's purse. A golden key. With your initials engraved on one side, hers on the other.
1: Why, I thought that a rather handsome touch. Don't you agree?
0: I've brought the key back to you.
1: How gallant of you, old fellow.
0: I'm serious. Sylvia will never come here again.
1: Are you positive of that?
0: Quite. For I shall ask her not to.
1: You seem to believe she'll obey you.
0: She will. And I ask you now, Grange, as a gentleman, kindly refrain from inviting her here again.
1: In other words, hands off. Is that it?
0: I'm glad I make myself quite plain.
1: Why, you fool. You dull, stupid fool. What right have you to demand anything of Sylvia? Do you think for a moment, night after night, twiddling her thumbs while you're away from home?
0: I admit I've been busy this past year, but another 6 months...
1: You've no one to blame for Sylvia's being here but yourself. Here she's found what you've denied her, Blake. And I doubt very much if she'll give it up.
0: Why, you swine, if you think for a moment... Oh. I forgot you carried a gun. But if you'd care to put it away...
1: Skip the heroics, Blake. You know, I think I've suddenly thought of a solution to all this.
0: The only solution is for you to leave Sylvia alone.
1: Oh, no. No, you're quite mistaken. This is the solution. Here in my hand. Indeed, I rather like the idea. Besides, with you out of the way, Sylvia need have no more qualms.
0: Why, you low yellow rat.
1: That's it, Blake. Come closer. Threaten me. Make me do it. Make me do it, Blake.
0: If you think killing me is the way out, Grange, you're very badly mistaken.
1: It's the only way out.
0: If you kill me, Grange, I'll come back and avenge myself.
1: One shot and that'd be all. I can prove self-defense. Sylvia'll help. She'll swear you came here and tried to kill me.
0: I'll come back, Grange.
1: Just one shot directly between the eyes.
0: I'll haunt you, Grange, because by God in heaven, I'll come back.
1: It's a perfect scheme, yes, I like
0: I'll
1: it.
0: I'll pierce the veil, Grange, because I'll come back if I have to fight all the demons of hell to do it.
1: Prepare, Blake. This is a chance of a lifetime. It's the way out. Yes, it's the way out.

get your extra paper. Wealthy playwright slain in millionaire's apartment. Read all about it. Here you are, Mr. Keith Grange, playing self-defense and slaying a fellow plate. Here it is, folks. Get your extra paper. Read the headline news about the killing.

It is the judgment of this court that the defendant, Keith Grange, did shoot and kill the deceased, Philip Blake, on the night of April 16th, and that in so doing, he acted in a line of self-defense. The court therefore decrees that Keith Grange shall not be held to account for this unfortunate incident.

0: Well, my dear?
1: I suppose there's nothing to worry about now.
0: Not the slightest thing. I told you from the very beginning, Sylvia, that I acted rightly in doing what I did.
1: Oh, I still can't resign myself to it.
0: But you must. It's all over. Philip is dead. Now we can be together as much as we please.
1: Keith, suppose you and I should have a misunderstanding. Suppose I should become angry sometime. So angry, I might tell the truth to the authorities.
0: That, my dear, would be most unfortunate. But it's a possibility, and by no means should we overlook possibilities. So allow me to remind you, Sylvia, my dear girl, that your hiding the true facts of the matter at the coroner's investigation automatically makes you an accomplice.
1: Oh, I see. But why are we talking like this, darling? We'll both feel better after we've had a little rest.
0: Oh, of course we will, dear.
1: Kiss me goodnight, darling. I'm going home.
0: I'll take you.
1: Oh, no. No, I'd rather go alone tonight, if you don't mind.
0: As you wish, my dear. Good night.
1: Good night, darling.
0: Sweet.
1: Will you call me in the morning?
0: Yes, of course I will.
1: Good night, then.
0: Good night, darling. Pleasant dreams. That's strange. Very strange. Just a moment ago, there were only Sylvia and I here. Now she's gone. Yet I feel that I'm not alone.
2: You're not alone, Grange.
0: What? What was that? I thought I heard a voice.
2: It was my voice.
0: Who are you? Where are you?
2: I told you I'd come back.
0: No. No, it's just my imagination.
2: Is it your imagination, Grange?
0: Yes. Yes, of course.
2: I warned you. I warned you. Remember?
0: Come out. Come out in the open. Come out, I say. Do you hear me? Come out.
2: Your gun is useless against me now, Grange.
0: What do you want? Tell me, what do you want?
2: Oh, not now. The time isn't right now. But I'll be back. Watch for me and wait. Watch and wait.

No. No, I'm sure of it. It was no one. No one at all. I just imagined it, that's all. Yes, just my imagination.

0: Sylvia, dear, you look so tired. Here, perhaps this will wake you up. Present for you.
1: A present?
0: Yes. Something I picked up today. I thought you'd like it.
1: How sweet of you, darling. I think I can guess just by looking at the box. It's a ring.
0: Oh, aren't you clever? Go ahead, open it.
1: Hold on, darling, but don't hurry me. Oh.
0: Miss Sylvia, that isn't the ring I bought for you.
1: Keith, look at this ring.
0: The initials. P.B.
1: Keith, this is his ring.
0: Sylvia, what are you saying?
1: It's his ring. I gave it to him.
0: But Sylvia...
1: Keith, I swear to you, Philip Blake was buried with that ring on his finger.

0: Cab? Cab, mister?
1: Yes, please.
2: Do you mind coming around to the other side, please, mister? That door busted and you can't get it open.
1: Oh, very well.
2: Sorry to ask that of you, but they ain't had time to get the other door fixed.
3: Where to, friend?
1: Huntington Arms Hotel, please.
3: Right.
4: Excellent.
1: Huh?
4: That's where I'm going.
1: Oh. Well, you startled me. I didn't know there was anyone in this cab. It's so dark tonight.
4: Yes, isn't it?
1: I say, I don't seem to feel anyone in the seat here beside me.
4: Strange. You certainly bumped me hard enough when you crawled in here.
1: Bumped you? I beg your pardon, sir, but I...
4: Never mind, Grange. Never mind.
1: You know me?
4: I'm surprised that you don't know me.
1: Why, yes. Your voice sounds familiar. Good Lord. Philip Blake.
4: Do you mind riding with me?
1: Blake, you're supposed to be dead. You're supposed to be buried.
4: I am dead, Grange. I am buried.
1: Cabby! Cabby, stop this cab!
0: Right, sir.
1: Now, let me out of here. Let me out.
0: What's the matter, Governor? Hey, you hadn't ought to jump out of a moving car like that.
1: What in the name of heaven is in the back of that cab?
0: Why, nothing, Governor. Here, see? I'll turn on the light. There. See?
1: But there was somebody in there with me.
0: Oh, now, mister, there couldn't have been. Look for yourself. The seat's empty there. And you just jumped out on this side of the cab. The other door won't open. No, brother, there wasn't nobody in that seat with you. Must have been your imagination.

0: Hello? Hello, Doris?
1: Dear, this is Sylvia. I just wanted to remind you about the masquerade ball at Keith's new home tonight. You'll be there? Fine. Now remember, masks and costumes for everybody. All right, dear. Now, be sure to come in costume, won't you, Dorothy? Yes, and heavily masked, my dear. Yes, at Keith's new place. Oh, darling, wait till you see the place. It's really a mansion. Honestly, it's huge.

0: Mr. Grange, I believe.
1: Sylvia, darling. So you've penetrated my disguise.
0: Silly. I heard you order it from the costumers yesterday. Darling, the music will start soon. Is the first dance ours?
1: Sylvia, my dear, every dance is ours tonight. Are you happy I bought this place?
0: Oh, it's lovely. Absolutely lovely, Keith. Darling, what's the matter?
1: That man in black. I've been watching him all evening. He's been watching me.
0: Do you know who he is?
1: No. He just stands and stares at me. Everywhere I go, he's always just a short distance away.
0: Look, Keith. He's going into your study.
1: Well, he hasn't any business in there.
0: That's strange. I locked that door this evening so the guest wouldn't go into your study and disturb things.
1: Well, he just walked right in. Dear, I'll go see who he is and what he wants. You mingle with the guests and I'll join you later.
0: Very well, dear. But don't be long. I'll be waiting for you.
1: All right, Sylvia. Yeah. It's odd. This door is locked. Dark. Piano. Oh, confound it. Where's the light switch? There. No. No, it can't be. That piano. Someone's playing and... Yet there's no one seated there. The keys. Moving. Up and down. Playing the music. But there are no hands on them. That melody. It's the melody he played the night I killed him. He's playing it now. And yet he's not there.
2: I'm here, Grange. I'm here.
1: Blake.
2: Look closer, Grange. Here I am. You see?
1: Yes. I see you now.
2: I brought you a little gift for your masquerade party.
1: What?
2: You'll find it lying on your desk. Turn around and see for yourself. That's right. There. You see?
1: A gun.
2: It's the one you killed me with. Don't you recognize it?
1: Where did you get that gun?
2: I found it, Grange, and I've brought it back to you. I put one shell in its chamber. Just one, Grange. But that is enough.
1: What are you trying to... Gone. He's gone. Lord, am I mad? Was I dreaming? No. No, the gun is here. It is my gun. One cartridge, he said. Only one. One cartridge. Yes. Yes, it's the only way left. He knew it was the only way. Now he's left me to take it. All right, Blake. You can have your revenge. You can have it. And you are right. It is the only way.

0: So he shot himself, eh?
1: The evidence in there will indicate that he did, yes.
0: Say, that's quite a yarn you spun, Zorro.
1: It is nothing but the truth.
0: Come on now, come on, my friend. Let's take off your mask and have a look at you.
1: One moment. Keith Grange shot Philip Blake squarely between the eyes.
0: Yeah? So what?
1: That doesn't make a very pretty sight.
0: Well, I don't see what that's got to do with... here comes the captain. He'll take that mask off you. Captain Sullivan, come here a minute, will you?
2: Yes, Casey, what is it?
0: Well, there's a mug here that won't take off his mask. He's been spinning me the most fantastic yarn I ever heard in all my... where'd he go?
2: Huh? Where'd who go? Say, did you let somebody get out of this house, Casey?
0: No, Sir Cap. No, I didn't. But he was standing here just a minute ago. He wouldn't take off his mask. He told me the darndest story about a murdered man coming back from the grave.
2: Casey, have you been near the punch bowl? Well, there's no one here now. Wait a minute. What's this stain here on the floor?
0: Blood. A little pool of it. There on the floor. Right in the exact spot where the man in black was standing.

The Man Who Came Back, an original tale of dark fantasy by Scott Bishop. Ben Morris was Keith Grange. Eleanor Naylor Corrin was Herta Sylvia. Fred Wayne took the part of Casey. Muir Height was Captain Sullivan. Murillo Schofield, the cab driver. And Eugene Francis was the man who came back. Ladies and gentlemen, every Friday night at this time, the National Broadcasting Company will bring you dark fantasy, tales of the weird.

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1: The Hall of Fantasy. 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
0: The Granite Furniture Company brings you the Hall of Fantasy. Listen now to original tales of the imagination and some of the classics of the supernatural as we take you down the corridors of the Hall of Fantasy to the mysterious realms of the unknown. These are stories of eerie and fantastic thrills brought to you by your friends at the Granite Furniture Stores. And now for tonight's story, a radio adaptation by Bob Olson of Bram Stoker's story entitled The Judge's House. Justice, peace. How can we be certain of either when hatred burns unchecked, even beyond the grave? I am Malcolm Lane. This is my story. I want to tell it to you while there is still time. I watched them carry the parcels into the judge's house. Mrs. Whittam, whom I had engaged as my housekeeper for the next 3 months, was directing the activity. She was an amusing little character. I had to promise that she wouldn't have to stay in the house after it began to get dark. The upholsterer's man was coming up the pathway with a cart and a new bed. Mrs. Whittam had insisted on this one new piece of furniture because, as she put it,
2: a bed that just hasn't been aired for 50 years is not fit for young bodies to lie on.
0: And she was right, of course. But my head was too full of plans for study to worry about such details as my living quarters. As for the tales about the harsh old judge whose house this had once been, I had only a mild enthusiasm. He must have been quite a character, though, to make an entire village fear him and his house, even 50 years after his death. Mrs. Whittam was positive there was something about the old place, though she nor anyone else quite knew what it was. The consensus of opinion, however, was that they would not take all the money in Drinwater's bank to spend an hour here alone. But Mrs. Whittam startled me with a very rational statement.
2: The place is full of rats, and rats is bogies, just the same as bogies is rats.
0: That explanation suited me very well, for as I said once before, my head was full of plans to study. Examinations were coming up soon, and I had paid 3 months' rent in this old house, so that I would be assured of peace and quiet while I prepared for them. The only mysteries I'm interested in, Mrs. Whittam, are those of harmonical progression and elliptical functions. They're mystery enough for me.
2: Not that you won't find company here, Mr. Lane. I've already cleaned all of 50 years of dust from everything. Oh, but that wainscot in this room must be hundreds of years old. And you'll find creaky doors aplenty, and loose flats all over, ready to flap in the wind. And bureau drawers that stick and then fall down in the middle of the night.
0: And don't forget the rats.
2: No, Mr. Lane. Don't forget the rats.
0: The workmen were all gone, and but for the busy little figure, the housekeeper, I was alone. It was for this that I'd taken the tiresome ride to Benchurch, a remote little town that had all the attractions of a desert. It was drawing close to evening as Mrs. Whittam was unpacking the last hamper, and I could see that she was beginning to cast worried glances about as the shadows began to creep into the corners of this huge dining room I'd chosen for my living quarters. Oh, you may go now, Mrs. Whittam. It's getting dark in here, and I'm sure you're anxious to get home. You've done well with this old room. I shall reward you with complete possession of this house for the last 2 months of my tenancy. 3 or 4 weeks will be all I'll need, and I'd hate to see that rent money go to waste.
2: Thank you kindly, sir, but I wouldn't stay here for...
0: I know, for all the money in Drinkwater's bank. I'm really grateful, for I do want to be alone. And if you were not so opposed to it, I might be tempted to accept your company.
2: Ah, you young gentleman. You fear nothing, and I'm certain you'll get all the solitude you need here. Good night, sir. You'll find your supper beneath the cloth.
0: Good night, Mrs. Whittam. Oh, yes, this was comfort. After I'd finished my supper, I cleared the great oak table and got my books out. Then, when I'd put fresh wood in the fire and trimmed the lamp, I sat down to a spell of hard work. I hardly looked up from my books until nearly 11 o'clock, at which time I threw some more wood in the fire and indulged in one of my most deeply ingrained habits, that of tea drinking. I thoroughly enjoyed tea and drank it this night with a sense of real enjoyment. Soon the new wood I had thrown on the fire began to crackle, and the new flame threw quaint shadows about the great old room. And as I sat there sipping my tea, I reveled in the complete sense of isolation. Then, for the first time, I noticed the noise of the rats. Strange, I hadn't heard them before. Maybe they're just getting used to me. But they're bold enough now. How busy they were. What strange noises they made. Up and down the old wainscot they went, and over the ceiling and under the floor, racing and gnawing and scratching. There were so many of them that I'd have sworn that if they set their strength to it, they could have carried the house away. I had a smile when I recalled the words of Mrs. Whittem. Rats is bogies and bogies is rats. The stimulation of the tea gave me a sense of security, and I grabbed the lamp to take a good look around the room. Strange why such a beautiful old place should have been so neglected for all this time. The carving in the oak panels of the wainscot was fine indeed, and that around the doors and windows was of rare merit. I saw some old pictures on the wall next to the fireplace, but they were coated so thick with dust that I couldn't distinguish any of their details, even though I did hold the lamp high above my head. Now and then I would get a quick start as the light fell upon the old walls and disclosed the glittering eyes of a rat as he would stick his face out of a hole or a crack. In an instant, it would disappear with a squeak and a scamper. Another object that struck me as odd was the rope of a great alarm bell that hung in the corner of the room on the right-hand side of the fireplace. After my inspection tour, I sat in a high-backed chair that was near the fireplace and sipped from another cup of tea. For a while, I thought the noise of the rats would drive me to distraction, but that eased off and I became accustomed to it, the same as a person gets used to the roar of water when he camps beside a stream. Soon I was so engrossed in a mathematical problem that I forgot everything else in the world. But since the solution to the problem came stubbornly, I looked up and was surprised to see that the fire had fallen to a dull red glow. There was a sudden quiet, the strange hush that comes in the hour before dawn. I became aware for the first time the noise of the rats had ceased. When it had happened, I couldn't remember. Something instinctive told me that it had been in the last few moments, and that it had been sudden. I looked up, and what I saw was a most amazing thing. For there on the high-backed chair sat an enormous rat, staring at me through deadly, malignant eyes. I tried to frighten it away, but it didn't stir. I made a motion as if to throw something at it. But it only bared its teeth angrily, and its cruel eyes shone all the more bright. I'd grabbed the poker from the hearth and was going to kill the creature. But before I could reach it, that enormous rat jumped to the floor. And with a squeak that sounded like a consummate hit of the whole world, scampered up the rope of the alarm bell and disappeared in the darkness. Then, as if by a signal, the noise of the other rat started all over again. By this time, I gave up working my problem and bartered it for some much-needed sleep. It was Mrs. Whittem who woke me as she came in to make up the room.
2: You're much paler this morning, Miss Delane.
0: I am.
2: You shouldn't stay up so late with your work. It isn't good for you. But tell me, how did you spend the night? I was certainly glad to see you.
0: Alive? Oh, yes, that was quite all right, Mrs. Whittem. The something didn't worry me too much. But the rats certainly held themselves at camp meeting. There was one that sat up in that chair by the fireplace and wouldn't go away until I chased him with a poker. It was the biggest old devil I've ever seen.
2: Old devil? Maybe it was the old devil.
0: I only
2: Never
0: meant
2: you mind, sir. Many a true word is spoken in jest.
0: Well, pardon me, Mrs. Whittem. I didn't mean to be rude. But the thought of the old devil himself sitting in that chair last night struck me as being rather funny.
2: And it's a good thing you can laugh. But all the same, if I were to spend the night here tonight, oh, heaven forbid, I'd make sure I was ready for him.
0: That night, the rats put on an earlier show, for their scamperings began almost as soon as I'd finished with my supper. The cursed creatures seemed to get on my nerves, and I sat there and puffed my pipe. While they squealed and scratched and gnawed, they seemed to grow bolder by the minute. By now, they were coming to the chinks and cracks in the wall until their eyes shone like miniature lamps when the firelight struck them. They'd even make bold sallies under the floor, and I'd have to fight them away by pounding on the table with my fist. That was how I passed the early part of that night. Despite it, I became more and more engrossed in my studies. And then, a strange sensation coursed through me. For there it was again. Instinctively, I grabbed the handiest object I could find, a book, and flung it at the baleful little beast. But the book was too hastily aimed, and the huge rat didn't stir. So once again, I went into the poker routine. And once again, it put up the rope of the alarm bell. I tried to follow its flight more closely this time, but before I could see where it went, it had been swallowed up in the shadows. And just as it happened last night, as soon as the big rat had gone, the others resumed their activity. I looked at my watch and found that it was very close to midnight. I built up the fire and brewed myself a pot of tea. I tried to get back to my work, but I suddenly became curious to know where the rat had disappeared to. For I was certain that tomorrow I would most likely get myself a rat trap. I gathered all my books about me and put them in a handy position for throwing. Then I took the rope of the alarm bell and placed the end of it upon the table underneath the lamp, where there would be plenty of light on it. As I picked up the rope, I was amazed how pliable and strong it was. Ideal, I thought, for hanging a man. Soon my preparations were complete. Now this time, my friend, I intend to learn more about you. Once again, I was hard at my work and the noise of the rats was forgotten. But just as suddenly as before, I was aroused by that same sense of startling silence. I was conscious of a slight movement in the rope at my elbow. Without stirring, I checked to see if my pile of books was in easy reach. It was. I cast my glance up the rope just in time to see the huge rat drop from it to the back of the high oak chair. I grabbed a book and hurled it. With amazing agility, the rat sprang aside and dodged it. I threw a second and a third, but each time it managed to dodge my battery. It was almost funny, almost. Finally, when I was down to the last book, I took careful aim, and as I did this, the rat squeaked and seemed afraid. I let the book fly. It struck the rat with a resounding thud. It gave out a shrill, terrified shriek, and running up the back of the chair, made a desperate leap, and with the speed of a bolt of lightning, ran up the bell rope. The lamp rocked with a strain, but it didn't topple. Then I saw the rat leap to a molding and disappear through the hole in one of the big pictures that hung on the wall. I made a mental note of the exact spot. Third picture from the fireplace, huh? I'll remember that and have Mrs. Whittem scrub it clean the first thing tomorrow morning. I began to pick up the books I had thrown at the rat. As I did so, I took a good look at their titles. Conic sections. Mr. Rat doesn't seem to mind that. Neither did he. This one on cycloidal oscillations. And this one on thermodynamics he dodged very neatly. Oh. Here's the book that got him. As I looked at the title of the book that had finally hit the huge rat, I could feel a pallor spread across my face. For the title of that book was The Holy Bible.
1: 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And now back to the story by Bram Stoker entitled The Judge's House.
2: Mr. Lane, this is Dr. Thornhill.
3: Dr. Thornhill, are you ill, Mrs. Whittem?
4: Your pardon, Mr. Lane, but Mrs. Whittem wanted me to come up here and have a talk with you.
3: A talk? Well, in that case, let me prepare some tea for you.
4: Oh, please don't. That's one of the things I came to talk to you about. Mrs. Whittem thinks you drink more strong tea than is good for you. She tells me also that you put in quite long hours at your studies.
3: Mrs. Whittem, I engaged you as a housekeeper, not as a guardian.
2: Oh, please, Mr. Lane, I didn't
4: mean to. As a matter of fact, Lane, she didn't mean to have me talk to you at all. That was my idea.
3: I see. Well, now that you're here, what do you want me to do?
4: Leave this house.
3: Well, even if I could see the reason for it, I doubt if I would. But as for the tea and late hours, I might be able to give them up. Would it make you feel any better, Mrs. Whittem, if I promised not to study after 1 o'clock tonight?
2: Yes, if you promise.
3: Then I promise.
4: I advise you, not as a total stranger to your problem, Mr. Lane. I was a student once myself, you know.
3: Of course. Shall we shake on a doctor?
4: Fine. Now, if you will, I wish you'd tell me what you've noticed in this house.
3: Well, it's just as I've told Mrs. Whittem. I'd be working late, and I'd suddenly... And when I looked to see which book it was that had struck the rat, the devil, as Mrs. Whittem calls it, I was amazed to find that it was the Holy Bible. There now. Please, Mrs. Whittem, you're not hurt.
4: Now, Mr. Lane, you say the rat always went up the rope of that alarm bell?
3: Always.
4: I suppose you know what that rope is?
3: No, why?
4: It's the very rope the hangman used to execute the victims of the judge's hatred.
2: Oh, no.
3: Now, Mrs. Whittem, there's no reason to get upset about this, really.
2: Doctor, you shouldn't put such horrible thoughts in poor Mr. Lane's mind. He has enough to unseat him already.
4: I did it for a definite purpose. Mr. Lane, I want you to fix your attention on that rope. Now, I know you're sound of mind and body, but hard work and long hours and this suggestion of the devil, especially in this lonely old house, can do things to the mind. Now, I don't mean this as any offense, but if you should find yourself having, well, hallucinations or some unexplainable fright, I want you to pull that rope. It'll give us some kind of a warning in the village. We might be able to be of some help.
3: Well, thank you, Doctor. I'll do that. I may get stuck with a problem.
4: Fine. Goodbye, Mr. Lane, and, well, I wouldn't be surprised if Benchurch hears the alarm bell from the judge's house tonight.
3: I didn't quite share the doctor's views, but just the same, I caught myself staring at the bell rope. The more I stared, the more restless I became, and every now and then my mind would conjure up the vision of some wretched victim dangling from the end of it. But that line of thinking would have me out of my mind in a hurry. Mrs. Whittem had made the place neat and homey. I wandered over to one of the big windows and flung it open. I was surprised to find that a sharp wind had come up, a very cold wind for April. It was more than a sharp wind, really, for it was carrying a storm. Little drops of rain began to pelt me in the face until soon it became a thing of fury. I bolted the shutters and built up the fire with some fresh wood. I was uncomfortable and was only vaguely conscious of the reason. Suddenly I knew. The rats were quiet tonight. It gave me a slight case of the jitters, and I instinctively took a hasty glance at the bell rope. The rope was quite still. I wanted a hot cup of tea, but remembering my promise to Mrs. Whittem, I desisted. Instead, I set up a great oak table and opened my books. Soon I had started a problem, and the noise of the rats began. For the first time since I had taken up residence in the judge's house, I was glad to hear those rats. I had worked for an hour or so and suddenly became conscious of the furious storm outside. I was thankful that I didn't have to be out of it. The faint movement of the bell rope and told me to walk over to it and take it in my hand. I saw nothing. It had only been the wind, and the rope was rising and falling gently with each new gust of air, which caused the bell to sway back and forth a little. That rope had a deadly fascination to it. I wondered why the judge wanted such a grisly memento in his house. The thought of it sent a chill through me. Or was it a thought? Didn't I sense a tremor along that rope? I couldn't be sure, but at that moment I remembered the picture. I walked over to the table, picked up the lamp, and approached the spot where I'd seen the picture the night before. I counted out the pictures until I came to the third one from the fireplace. Even before I raised the lamp, I could see that Mrs. Whittem had washed it clean as I had told her to do. Then what I saw... What I saw gave me such a start that I nearly dropped the lamp. My knees almost gave way beneath me, and I was conscious of huge beads of perspiration that were forming on my forehead. Just looking at it made me tremble like an aspen leaf. The picture seemed fairly to leap out at me. For there, dressed in his scarlet and ermine robes with the judge, with his merciless, evil face, his sensual mouth, and a nose that was shaped like the beak of a bird of prey. His face had a cadaverous culling. It was a ghastly picture. It was the eyes that really made me go cold. For those eyes were... And heaven help me if I'm going mad. Those eyes were the exact duplicate of the evil eyes of the great rat. The picture had been painted in this very room. I began to compare the two, and as my eyes swept the room, they were suddenly riveted to the judge's chair. For there, with the rope hanging behind it, sat the huge rat with the judge's eyes.
0: and the hatefulness was now intensified with a fiendish leer. Never did the wind howl so. This had to stop. I wanted some tea, but I didn't take any. Doctor had been quite right. Nerves must have been getting drawn pretty tight. Strange, too, because I never was in better health. Well, no tea. We'll substitute some brandy. Let's see him now. I had a stiff glass of the brandy and went back to work. The rats were at it again, and I was glad to hear them, for they had become a sort of symbol of normalcy. The storm raised such a fury that I was unaware of anything else. But once, during a sharp, silent lull, I heard another sound, a faint squeaking noise. I listened for it again and soon detected it. It was coming from the corner of the room where the bell rope hung. At first, I thought it was just the motion of the rope in the storm, but I looked up and saw something in the dim light that made me all the more positive that I was going mad. For there was the great rat, clinging to the rope and gnawing at it. I could see the lighter coloring where the bare strands were exposed. Just then, the rat finished its job, and the rope fell to the floor with a thud. For a moment, the huge rat just hung there like a tassel. It was then that I realized what had happened. My only contact with the village was now gone. I don't know why, but I rushed to the lamp on the table, snatched off the shade, and ran over to the picture of the judge. A chill of horror went through me. But I think I must have expected what I saw. It seemed more like a confirmation than a shock. For there in the center of the picture was a great patch of brown canvas, as clean and as fresh as the day it had been drawn over the frame. And where the portrait of the judge himself had been, there was nothing. I heard a sound behind me. When I turned around, I really got the palsy. I suddenly became incapable of movement. I could hardly think. I had been prepared to see most anything, but what was there? For there in the judge's high-backed chair, with his black cap in his hand, his ermine robes fixed about him with a smile of triumph, twisting his cruel mouth, was the judge himself. As the clock struck the hour, it seemed to beat the blood right out of my heart. At the 12th stroke, the judge placed the black cap on his head and walked deliberately over to the place where the piece of bell rope lay in a heap on the floor. He picked it up and drew it through his hands as one would a valuable fur pelt. Then he began to knot one end, fashioning it into a noose. He tightened it and tested it with his foot. All this time, he never took his horribly cruel eyes from my face. I began to feel trapped. For some reason, I could barely move. I could only watch as he started to move along the table toward me. Then, with a quick movement, he threw the noose at me, as if to ensnare me in it. It missed. He raised it again, never once taking those hateful eyes from my face. Once more the noose came, flying toward me. Once more, with some last ounce of strength, I dodged it. The room seemed flooded with light. The lamp had suddenly flared up high. I looked about the room and was astonished to see the shiny little eyes of the rats as they peered out the cracks and chinks in the wall. I looked up at the bell rope, my lost and last hope of warning the village. It was covered with the little fellows. Funny thing that those rats were the only thing that gave me even the slightest sense of comfort. For as the rats clambered along the bell rope, the bell itself began to sway, and I heard a tiny sound, yes, very tiny, as the clapper touched the bell itself. It was only a whisper of a sound, but it would grow louder in time. Or would it? This sound, the judge looked up, and a scowl of terrible anger came to his face. His eyes were like red-hot coals, and he stamped his foot so that the house seemed to shake. The rats kept running up and down the rope as if they were conscious that it was a race against time. Now the judge was approaching me with a noose in his hand. As he came closer, there seemed to be something paralyzing in his presence, and I stood as rigid as a corpse. Suddenly, I felt the judge's icy fingers against the skin of my throat. He was adjusting the rope about my neck. Then he picked me up and stood me on the high oak chair and put his hand on the swaying end of the bell rope. As he raised his hand, I was conscious of my little rat friends fleeing through the hole in the ceiling. They were my last hope. I stood there on the chair and couldn't move a muscle. Now that my last hope seemed gone, I wanted the judge to hurry and get it over with. Soon he tied the end of the rope just about my neck, the dangling end of the bell rope. Then he jumped down to the floor and looked at me with those eyes that hated me so. The smile of diabolical triumph seemed to wreathe him in horror. I began to wonder about hangings. I wondered how long it would take, whether the doctor in the village could possibly reach me in time. For I knew that I would soon be sounding the alarm bell. I even wondered what kind of a shadow I'd cast on the wall as I dangled from the end of the rope in this grotesque candlelight. But I didn't wonder for long, because suddenly the judge grabbed the chair in which I was standing when the sudden movement jerked it out from under me.
1: So runs the tale of The Judge's House. Remember to join us next week at the same time for another journey down the corridors of the Hall of Fantasy.
5: Tonight's program was adapted from the story by Bram Stoker entitled The Judge's House. Heard in tonight's program were Dick Thorne as Malcolm Lane, Beth Calder as Mrs. Whittam, and Mel Wyman as the doctor. Musical background was provided by Earl Donaldson. The technical supervisor was Nephi Sorensen. This program was written by Bob Olson and produced and directed by Richard Thorne. Remember, be with us again next Sunday night on call at 8:30 p.m. when the Granite Furniture Stores in Sugar House, Murray, and Provo will take you on another journey down the corridors of the Hall of Fantasies.

0: Good evening, friends. This is your host to welcome you through the creaking door into the inner sanctum. Slither in, won't you? Sorry the place is such a mess. I'll sweep it up later. Those are just chips off the old block. Been doing my bone work. Oh, didn't I tell you? Sure, I'm going back to Skull this term. All cozy now. Ready to string along with us for a while? Good. After all, this is a newspaper story. If you feel a little cold as we go on, it's only because we have a story to tell you.
1: Tonight's Inner Sanctum Mystery, Death of a Doll, was written by Fred Matho and stars Mason Adams in the role of Will, with Ted Osborne as Bo Cousins.
0: This is the story of Willie Harper and the Devil, and how Willie, on his first assignment for the Morning Blade, finds himself at 2 a.m, sweating nervously in the murky shadows of a riverfront street in the lower city. Willie has a gun in his pocket and a doll that belongs to a dead girl tucked under his arm. A block away, leaning against the one streetlight, impassive, grotesque, ape-like, is the Devil, waiting for Willie.
2: I keep saying this is 1948. And I keep saying this is Manhattan. And I keep saying whether you believe in the Devil or not, you don't meet him till you're dead. But believe me, that's the Devil over there under that lamp. At 3 o'clock, he's coming for me. Sure, you've got a right to think I'm crazy, standing around waiting to be killed with a doll under my arm. This all started 10 days ago, around 5 p.m, at the city morgue. McGrundy, the night editor, sent me there on my first assignment. The morgue, he says, is a good place to start for stories.
3: Looks like you might be in luck, son.
2: How's that?
3: Come along with me. What's your name?
2: Will Harper.
3: All right, Willie. Come down to the coolers with me. Yes, I'm very wrong. I've got a story in there for you. A girl in locker number 7. She's been here 4 days. Tomorrow we close the case on her.
2: What does that mean, Mr. Jackson?
3: Means, in spite of everything the police have been able to do, we can't find out her name, where she lived, or anyone who knew her.
2: How was she found?
3: Tugboat crew fished her out of the East River. Tomorrow, she goes to the city burial grounds in a plain box marked Jane Doe.
2: That's horrible. Just dying and nobody... Do you think she was murdered?
3: There's not a mark on her. Police say she wasn't. But I want you to look at her face and tell me what you think. This is Jane Doe of number 7, son. Jane, this is Willie Harper. I want you to see her face, Willie. Tell me what you see in it.
2: A strange emotion shook me. She didn't seem dead to me. Her skin was perfect ivory. Her hair was fine spun copper. Her lips twisted slightly. I blushed and turned away, catching myself imagining what those lips must have looked like with life's color in them. Jackson led me back to his office without speaking. As I lit a shaky cigarette, he fished a brown paper bag out of his desk. He handed it to me, tilting it forward as he did so. What the devil?
3: Yeah. And when they pulled her out, she was clutching this doll close to her. Even the doll hasn't helped trace her. The police are through with it.
2: Mr. Jackson, you'll think I'm nuts. But I suddenly feel sore, boiling mad. I don't know why, but I think she was murdered. The look on her face...
3: Kind of ask you to help?
2: Yes.
3: Dead girl nobody wants. And a doll. Here's your story, Willie. Too bad you didn't know her before.
2: Yeah. Well, thanks.
3: Yeah. Take the doll along, Willie.
2: I beat it back to the paper on fire to do a story about the dead girl and her doll. As I gave McGrundy my report, he stared at me. When I got through, he had a sort of twisted grin on his face, sort of know-it-all. He grunted and tilted the paper wrapped off forward.
4: Think she was murdered, eh?
2: Yes.
4: The cops don't think so?
2: No.
4: They're closing her case tomorrow?
2: Yeah.
4: No clues, facts, or anything outside of this doll?
2: None.
4: All right, Hopper. I'll give you another day to find the nasty character who did this horrible thing. Cops have been wrong before. Go ahead.
2: Thanks. I'll get a story.
4: Here, take your dolly along. And keep falling for the dead ones, Hopper. You're better off.
2: Now I know why I resented that crack of McGrundy's. He must have guessed before I did that I had fallen in love with the girl in the morgue. Half hour later, disgusted with my own morbidity, I went to my room before going out to eat. Slammed the door and tossed the doll onto a chair. I couldn't shake the feeling that the nameless girl in the morgue had something to say to me. If only the doll could talk, could tell me about her. What was she like? Was her voice soft? Was it kind? Who was cruel to her? Where did she live? Who killed her doll? Who? I grinned sheepishly at myself in the mirror. And with that gesture, this story really begins. The next few moments remain electrifyingly vivid. I had set the doll down on the bureau. I didn't touch it. Wasn't even looking at it when a new sound came from it. I stared at the crumpled, ridiculous little form, almost afraid to touch it again, but I did. I had to. I picked it up and tilted it limply. Karanana. That was what I had heard. A sound? A sound only? No. Somehow I thought it was more than a sound. A name? Maybe a name. Half because I didn't want to stay alone with the doll any longer, and half on a hunch. I stuffed the doll in his bag and went back to the paper. I went straight to the reference room, filed the doll under my arm.
5: What are you looking for?
2: I want to know if you've got anything in the files on someone named Karanana, spelled with a K or a C.
5: Huh?
2: Well, it's funny, you seem amused.
5: Don't tell me he's around again. If you've got a lead on Karanana, you've got some story.
2: Oh, will you get me the clips on him?
5: I'll get you Meyer's Anthropology of Asia. He's in there.
2: Anthropology? Why, who is he?
5: The devil.
2: Karanana. Of course, an almost forgotten myth from Asia. Lucifer on Earth, wearing out one body after another, walking the Earth always. I remember it now from college. I decided on a long walk and headed down Fifth Avenue, my head whirling with a maddening conflict. I think I would have given up the whole thing then. But always at the point of going home to bed or of chucking the blasted doll in a can. The face of the girl in the morgue blanked out other thoughts. When I reached Washington Square, it was dusk. The sidewalk artists were packing up their canvases as I passed them, all but one, that is. He was a tall, angular man with a completely bald head, whose four or five paintings had the advantage of a streetlight. The man paid no attention to me, until at the sight of one painting, I stiffened in utter shock.
6: What's the matter, friend? Is the stuff that bad?
2: That one. The one of the girl, it's...
6: Woman with a doll, I call it. Like it?
2: Who's the girl? Do you know her? Tell me.
6: Sorry, I'm selling oil paintings, friend. I'm not dating bureau.
2: No. You've got me wrong. I've got a good reason for asking. Look, I'll prove it. Here. Here. Isn't this the doll you painted with a girl?
6: Where'd you get that? I haven't seen Hazel in a week. She left for the coast. I gave her that doll to pose with. What's wrong?
2: Hazel is dead. Dead?
6: Where is she?
2: If I tell you, will you promise to say nothing for a while? I'm a reporter for the Blade. My name is Will Harper.
6: I won't say anything unless I believe you had something to do with it. Where is she?
2: I'll take you to her. She's at the city morgue. An hour later, we had come out of the morgue. Beau Cousins had simply nodded at my questioning look. Seeing the girl again, knowing her name now, added to the emotions I already felt for her. I had a sudden impulse. I handed the artist Hazel doll.
6: Are you giving me the doll?
2: No, I want it back. But I want you to tilt it. Make it crop. What did that sound like to you? What did you hear?
6: The doll said, Karanana.
2: You heard it too. Say it again. Say that name again. What did you hear the doll say?
6: I distinctly heard it say, Karanana.
2: Then I'm not crazy. And do you know who Karanana is, Mr. Cousins?
6: I'm afraid I do. Most fantastic coincidence I ever encountered.
2: Why?
6: Do you know who Karanana is?
2: The devil. Lucifer, Satan.
6: Quite. I think we'd better go to my place and talk this out. Certainly if what I think is true is true, no one will believe us.
2: What do you think?
6: That Hazel was murdered by Karanana.
2: I followed Beau Cousins silently along the dark streets of the lower city. His long legs led us finally to a dingy, narrow, fishfowl street where we climbed an outside stair to the loft of a warehouse.
6: You're in love with her, aren't you? An amazing circumstance to be in love with someone you met too late.
2: I could have loved her, yes.
6: I met her at a Bowery Mission house. Conceived the idea of painting her with a doll. Somehow that seemed right to me.
2: Go on.
6: Well, we worked here for 3 weeks on the painting. I paid her enough so that she could go to California. Dream of hers. One night, as we walked the streets nearby, Karanana appeared.
2: Karanana?
6: Yes, Karanana. Or a man who calls himself Karanana. The devil, or the human form of the devil. However you choose to think.
2: There can't be such a thing. The devil, it's just a myth.
6: Is it? I met him in Istanbul 8 years ago in a cafe. Did a painting of him.
2: What's he like?
6: Squat, massive man, ape-like. As I painted him, he admitted to me such crimes that I could hardly hold my brush.
2: Like what?
6: He made his living as a professional murderer. Very discreetly, very cleverly, very effectively.
2: Why didn't you turn him in?
6: Really, now. I liked to paint and to live. He was so pleased with the picture I made and gave him that he told me any time I needed to rid myself of some embarrassing person, he'd be around.
2: Lucky you, but who'd believe that story?
6: We do, Willie. And that's the important thing. Do you have any spare cash?
2: Why?
6: I have about $150. If you can make up the difference, I think we should claim Hazel's body and give the child a decent burial.
2: I fixed it up with Jackson at the morgue. And at 3 that afternoon, Beau Cousins and I, plus 2 gravediggers in Simeon Cemetery, were watching a bright new casket being lowered into a new grave.
6: Man that is born of a woman hath but a short time to live and is full of misery. He cometh up and is cut down like a flower. He fleeth as it were a shadow, and never continueth in one stay. In the midst of life, we are in death.
2: Thanks, Paul.
0: I like it too, Willie. Very much.
6: You're a nice guy, Willie. Wouldn't you rather go now?
2: No. No, let's wait till she's covered over. I want to talk to you. I've just gotten an idea. Beau, I know how to make things come out even for Hazel. I know how to get Karanana.
6: And I will be very glad to see that you're buried next to Hazel here.
2: I see things a lot clearer now that Hazel has a name and a past for me. If there is a man named Karanana, as you say, I think he's human, and that's an even chance.
6: Maybe Karanana isn't the one.
2: Then I'll find out. Do you want to help?
6: In any way short of being discreetly disposed of, yes.
2: Well, Karanana said he'd do a little job for you whenever you wanted him to, right?
6: Yes.
2: Then you get in touch with him and...
6: Sorry, Willie. My merchant of death is unreachable. He shows up when he wants to.
2: All right, I'll wait. But when he does, you've got a murder for him to do.
6: I have. Who?
2: Me. That was a week ago. An exciting week for me, covering all sorts of stuff for the paper. I'd begun to think Bo Cousins was an imaginative phony. Even my editor, McGrundy, had stopped kidding me about Hazel's doll perched on my desk. Then this morning at 9:30, I got a call. Morning, Blade, Willie Harper.
7: Greetings and farewell, Willie. This is Bo Cousins.
2: Bo. What's up?
7: The devil is in town, Willie. He wants to see you.
2: Karanana?
7: Yes, I saw him last night. He was delighted to help me get rid of you.
2: I see.
7: I told him you were a reporter who was planning a story about art which tore my work to pieces. What's the matter, Willie? Change your mind?
2: No. Did he say where?
7: He never lets his clients in on the details. But he did say I'd be rid of you by 3 o'clock tomorrow morning.
2: Thanks, Bo. I'll be seeing you.
7: Quite seriously, Willie. I hope so. Be careful. Remember, bullets don't work on some things. Bye.
2: So long. By 3 this morning, he said. I didn't know where, exactly when, or even if I could get the drop on the devil and force the truth about Hazel out of him. I stuffed the doll into a bag and started out, but McGrundy caught me.
4: Harper!
2: Yeah?
4: Woman shot through the back of the head. Frank Solitaire, 147 Parkway North. Husband with her. Go on out on him and phone it in.
2: Right. When I hit the lobby downstairs, an unaccountable chill got me in the small of the back. Something made me stop short and turn around. It was my first look at Karanana. He was leaning against a phone booth, a heavy, set, ill-shaped man whose arms sloped weirdly from his neck into a heavy stomach. He was eyeing me impassively. The game was on, I knew. I grabbed a cab to get my story just the same. I phoned the stuff in from the cigar store across the street. When I stepped out of the booth, Karanana had just bought some cigarettes. He turned to me as I froze, waiting.
8: Some murder across the street, huh?
2: Yeah. How'd you know?
8: I get around.
2: Murder a hobby of yours, Mr.?
8: No. It's strictly a business. So long.
2: That's the kind of thing that went on all day. McGrundy kept me on the hop, and no matter where I went, Karanana was there ahead of me. This afternoon, I got to my room long enough to pick up my Luger pistol and the license I've got to carry it. He was waiting for me when I came out.
8: Better put it in your inside coat pocket. It shows on your hip. Be seeing you.
2: It's 2:45 now. 15 minutes. And he hasn't moved from under that lamppost in 2 hours. I'm not waiting another minute. I'm going to meet the devil and have it done with. He doesn't move. Will a bullet do it? Can I trick him into admitting Hazel's murder? Or will he kill me first?
8: What can I do for you?
2: It's almost 3 o'clock.
8: You know, you're right. Time sure flies. Well, time for me to get on home, I guess. So long, Willie.
2: It's a trick. A fiend's trick. He's deliberately leaving me with only a few minutes to go. I've got to stop this. I can't go through with it. I'll go to Bo's place. I'll tell him to call it off. I don't want to die. I don't want it. Bo! I was running for your place.
9: I thought you might be down this way. You look scared to death. And you should be, I guess.
2: I've got to hide, Bo. Let's beat it somewhere. It's almost 3.
9: All right. Quick, cross the street, Willie. There's a broken down pier there.
2: Come on. Pretty dark here, Willie. It was safe for a while. You certainly have worked yourself up. That the doll you've got there?
9: Yeah.
2: I don't know why I carried it.
9: Glad you did. Got a gun with you?
2: Yeah, my Luger.
9: Let me have it. You're too wrought up.
2: Here.
9: Good. Now be still a moment.
2: 3 o'clock.
9: Yes. 3 o'clock, Willie. Time for us to part.
2: What do you mean?
9: You're not a very astute person, are you, Willie?
2: Why?
9: Maybe Hazel Dahl can tell you.
2: You! No! No, Paul, this is crazy. You're...
9: The same water that received Hazel is at your back, Willie. The time is 3, and tomorrow you will be fished out with the doll under your arm.
2: You're Karanana.
9: White. Farewell, Willie. Hazel, poor sweet child, learned the same truth by accident.
2: You dirty, filthy little...
9: Farewell, Willie. And you shall take your... Stop him, cousin!
10: Stop him!
11: Where?
10: I said drop the kid, cousin! Stop
11: him! No, I will not!
12: Karanana!

0: How's the head feel now, Willie?
1: Better, Mr. McGrundy. Thanks, lots better. My professional pride hurts more.
0: Well, it needn't. Your father threw like an old-timer on that story, didn't he, Shay?
2: Yes, he'll do.
1: How could I have taken you for the devil, Inspector Shay?
2: I've been called worse.
1: How did you know where I was going to be and all that? How come you were on hand at the end?
2: Well, I cover the morgue, Willie. When a young guy suddenly decides to claim a nameless corpse, it's time to follow up on it. Now, you seemed okay, but Cousins turned out to be wanted as a professional killer.
1: So you tagged me to get to him?
2: Sure. He was after you, no doubt about that. Oh, there's your doll, Willie.
1: Yeah. Look. I tilt the doll and nothing happens. No sound.
0: Must be broke.
1: I guess she doesn't have to speak anymore, Mr. McGrundy. I think the doll is dead.
3: Hey.
1: Psst.
3: Wanna buy a doll? I'll sell it to you, but there'll be the devil to pay. Take a tip from Willie Harper. There's no romance at the morgue. You'll find nothing there except cold, hard figures. Sorry, I've got to skip along now, but I've got a date with Hazel's doll. She promised to help me in a grave situation. I've just got to dig up something for next week's show. I think if we work at it long enough, we'll turn something up. Don't you? Good night. Pleasant dream.

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1: What do we keep in the attic? What's this thing called? Can I ride my bike backwards?
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0: Come in. Welcome. I'm E.G. Marshall. Of all the sounds in the universe, perhaps nothing stirs the imagination more deeply than the sounds of the sea. People who have never crossed an ocean can still be transported in a walk along the beach, skirting the lapping tides, or standing high on the rocks with the waves crashing below. There's an eerie quality about the sea, and it conjures strange visions in any mind that is ready to receive them. Our story concerns the spell cast by the sea.
1: Where is your son, Mrs. Desmond?
2: Well, he's in bed, and I hope fast asleep.
1: You hear that?
2: Yes. Foghorn is a lonely sound.
1: It's a lonely sound for women like you and me.
2: Stop trying to frighten me.
1: There's still plenty of time.
2: Time for what?
1: To take your son away from here,

0: mystery drama, What Happened to Mrs. Forbush, was written especially for the Mystery Theater by Elizabeth Pennell and stars Patricia Wheel and Gordon Gould. 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I'll be back shortly with Act One.
1: Excuse me, madam.
2: Oh, I'm in an awful hurry.
1: I just wonder if you could answer a simple question for me.
2: So do I.
1: The question is this.
2: What?
1: What happens this time of year?
2: Oh, that's easy. The kids get home from camp. Goodbye.
1: Nope.
2: What do you mean, nope?
1: Nope.
2: I mean, I should know when my kids get home from camp.
1: Well, the answer I had in mind was a tad more general in scope.
2: Well, I gave my answer. Let's hear yours.
1: You know, I'm glad you asked.
2: Are you?
1: You see, what happens this time of year is that Buick dealers are giving particularly great deals on all their 74 Buicks. For a family woman such as yourself, I think a neat little Apollo would be just the ticket. It's small, economical, but surprisingly roomy. And it's a Buick, so it's really quite elegant.
2: You don't say.
1: Uh-huh. Now, isn't that good news?
2: Yes.
1: I mean, that you can get such a nifty deal on such a nifty small car.
2: To be sure it is, yes.
1: To be sure. By the way, where do your kids go to camp?
2: Guam. It's a small island in the South Pacific.
1: Guam.
3: Whopping one-third of the world's energy use. 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And we only have 6% of the world's people. This is Jerry Kay for the Sierra Club. 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But if we just cut out most of that waste, we could save several million barrels of oil every day. Energy conservation is necessary for our economic well-being now, and it is essential to our environmental health from now on. Because our most essential, life-giving natural resources, our air and our lands and our waters, suffer from the careless exploitation of our energy fuels. New and cleaner sources of energy will become available in time. New and more efficient methods of putting that energy to work are underway. But for now, there is no alternative to energy conservation. It can work. It can work wonders. A message from the Sierra Club.

0: Bert and Marjorie Desmond are inspecting a picturesque old house on a bluff overlooking the sea. They're city people, and in the past, they have spent their vacations at mountain resorts or in dry desert places considered beneficial for the health of their son. But this year, it's different. And they're getting more intrigued by the minute as Mr. Smith, the rental agent, shows them around.
1: Oh, Bert, the view! And the window seat. I haven't seen one like this since my grandmother's house when I was a child.
2: I'm more interested in all these carved pieces over here. What do you call this stuff?
3: Scrimshaw.
2: Oh, yes. The thing sailors made when they had time on their hands.
3: Old Captain had quite a collection. Most of it's over to the museum.
2: What can you tell me about this ship model? A schooner, isn't it?
3: Yeah. That'd be Captain Forbush's ship, Desdemona. Sank. With all hands aboard.
1: Oh, Mr. Smith, is that an island I see way out there?
3: Nope. That's Dead Man's Rock.
1: Oh, what a gruesome name. Was it the scene of a shipwreck?
3: Well, I understand some fella got murdered on that rock. Don't rightly know the circumstances. But there is an island further on out, known as Hiram's Hideaway. Said to be the place old Captain Forbush took himself off to when he wanted to get away from his wife. Good fishing.
2: I'll have to look into that.
1: But are you sure we really want to take this house?
2: Let's see the rest of it.
3: There's a fine old staircase.
1: Beautiful railing. I don't think it's been dusted in years.
3: This house has been closed up most of the time. That's why it's such a bargain.
1: Is there anything wrong with it?
3: Nope. Tight as a drum. And a real historic monument. Now, you take this room.
1: Oh, it's wonderful. I've never slept in a four-poster bed.
2: Oh, boy, it's a big one, too.
3: And this door leads to a veranda.
1: Oh, my. This porch goes all the way around the house.
3: It always does in a captain's place of residence. Trademark, you might say.
2: Why, sure. This is what you call a widow's walk.
3: No doubt Miss Forbush did her share of pacing. Well, the captain was away.
1: Well, no pacing for me, thank you. My husband has a desk job. What do you think, Bert?
2: About the house?
1: Yes. In a strange way, I've fallen in love with it. But I'm wondering...
2: Wonder no more. We're going right into that room I already call my study and sign a lease for the summer. Glad you've come to life. You haven't said a word since we left the cove. I thought you were asleep.
1: No. I've been thinking. And worrying.
2: Worrying?
1: About Robbie.
2: Robbie? I can hardly wait to get his reaction when he sees where he's going to spend the summer.
1: Bert, maybe we've made a mistake.
2: Oh, you're kidding.
1: No. That long, deserted beach and those rocks, it's a dangerous place for a boy.
2: You'll have a ball.
1: But it's not like any place we've ever stayed before. Have you forgotten how much of Robbie's life he's had to spend in bed?
2: I haven't forgotten. But that's all over. The doctor said so. He said it was time Robbie started doing the things boys his age like to do.
1: Not dangerous things. Bert, we're going to spend 3 months by the ocean.
2: You bet we are. And the sea air will be good for all of us.
1: Only, Bert... Robbie's never learned to swim.
2: Well, Robbie, what do you think of it?
4: Oh, man, this house is twice as good as you thought it was.
1: I didn't remember it was so musty. The place needs airing. I'm going to open some windows.
4: Dad, who's the old guy in the picture?
2: Why, that must be Hiram Forbush, the sea captain who built this house.
4: He sure has a lot of red whiskers.
2: He sure does. You know, they knew how to paint pictures back in those days. Watch this, Rob. Walk over here and see how his eyes follow you. Sort of as though he was looking at everything you did.
4: It's spooky. You think he's a ghost?
2: Oh, come on, son. You don't believe in ghosts, do you?
4: No.
2: Well, I'll let you in on a secret. I think your mother does.
4: Mom believes in ghosts?
2: Sometimes.
4: Oh, Pop!
1: What's all this about ghosts?
2: I'm teaching Rob to be the man of the house, so he can look after you when I'm gone.
4: Hey, I want to go to the beach.
1: Well, you can if your father goes with you.
2: Not right now. I have some things to do.
1: I'd go, only it's time to think about getting dinner ready.
4: But I can go alone.
2: Sure you can.
1: Oh, no, Bert, not the first time.
2: First time for everything. And speaking of first times, how about that?
1: It's so strange to hear a telephone in a house like this.
2: Glad there have been some improvements since the captain's day. Guess I better find out who it is.
4: Pop said I could go to the beach.
1: Now, Robbie, I want you to be very, very careful. Follow that little path and watch your step climbing down the bluff.
4: Mom, I'm not a baby.
1: And don't stay away too long. Do you have your jacket?
4: Oh, Mom.
1: I'll be watching you from this window.
2: Damn, damn, damn.
1: Why, what's the matter?
2: That phone call from the office. Wouldn't you know they're having a crisis? They want me back.
1: Oh, no, Bert. We just got here. You're on your vacation.
2: Won't be gone long. Just for the day to help get things straightened out.
1: Oh, but it's a 4-hour trip.
2: I know. I'll have to start very early tomorrow morning. And I guess I better spend tomorrow night in the city.
1: But you promised that first thing tomorrow you'd see about swimming lessons for Robbie. It was a part of our bargain.
2: I know, honey, but it's just a matter of putting it off for a day.
1: Oh, you've said that before.
2: As soon as I get back, we'll go over to the beach club and make arrangements for swimming lessons. And we'll meet some people so that you'll know the neighbors. And Robbie will have someone to play with.
1: Robbie, dear, what were you doing on those big rocks today?
4: Just throwing stones in the water. Mom, I can make them skip real good.
1: I thought I'd asked you not to climb on those rocks unless someone was with you.
4: I only climbed a little way.
1: Well, no more climbing, young man, until your father gets back.
4: But he's been gone for 3 whole days.
1: Well, he's coming tomorrow. And we're going to let him know how well we've been getting along. Go to sleep now. I'm going out on the porch to watch the moon come up.
4: Mommy, you promised to open the window very wide so I can hear the sound of the water?
1: Yes, dear. Oh, the weather's changing. I can scarcely see the beam of the lighthouse. It's getting all misty. And don't be frightened if you hear the foghorn.
4: I like that sound. Night.
1: Good night, dear.
5: Good evening.
1: Is someone there?
5: I always stroll the veranda on a foggy evening.
1: But there is someone. Who are you?
5: I am Lavinia Forbush, and I presume you are the lady who is staying in my house?
1: Why, I guess it was your house. Only I'm staying here now. My name is Marjorie Desmond.
5: Didn't they tell you, Mrs. Desmond, that I never left this house? It belongs to me.
1: Belonged to you, Mrs. Forbush. Now it belongs to a man who lives in Boston.
5: He thinks he owns it. No one will ever take my place in this house. Come, let's walk this way. The fog is creeping over Dead Man's Rock. Just the way it was that night.
1: No, I'm getting rather cold. I think I'll go inside.
5: Poor soul, you need a fine shawl like mine to keep you warm.
1: It looks like a lovely old paisley. Won't you come inside where it's warm? We could have a cup of tea.
5: No, indeed, Mrs. Desmond. I only set foot in my house when it becomes necessary to get something I want. I'll stay right here where I always stay, keeping my vigil.
1: But the fog is closing in. Really, Mrs. Forbush, I must go in.
5: Oh, how thoughtless of me. The damp night air must have chilled you to the bone. Here, let me put my shawl around your shoulders.
1: What about you?
5: Oh, I no longer feel the cold as I once did. My, it is grand to have a woman to talk to once more. Mrs. Desmond, my captain was a bold and adventurous man. He brought me precious gems from India, from Persia, and from China. Oh, dear Mrs. Desmond, you must not make my mistake. You must take your most cherished possessions and leave my house.
1: Oh, but I have no jewels, Mrs. Forbush.
5: Oh, dear lady, you have the greatest jewel of all, a son. How old is your boy, Mrs. Desmond?
1: Robbie's 9 and a half.
5: Just the age of my Jason. A most dangerous age.
1: I know. I worry about him.
5: And well, you might. What happened to me is history. And history has a way of repeating.
1: Really, I don't think I want it.
5: You will listen to me.
1: Please.
5: My Jason, oh, he was a strapping lad who helped me with the chores around the house. And when Hiram's ship was in, the boy spent hours talking to the sailors, learning how to tie knots and carve those intricate things from bone and bits of wood.
1: My Robbie would like that.
5: And then one day, when Jason was 9 years old, his father came to me and said, I'm taking the boy on a journey. It is time he began to learn the ways of men.
1: Why, Bert said something like...
5: Too soon, I said, too soon. But my Hiram was a very determined man. And when he made up his mind, there was no stopping him. It's only a short journey, he told me. We are taking the Desdemona to the Caribbees, and Jason will go with me. I watched through the spyglass until the ship was far enough at sea to hoist the big sail which caught the wind. You do know what happened, don't you, Mrs. Desmond?
1: Don't tell me any more.
5: I must, if you would save your boy. Late that evening, the fog closed in the way it has now. And then began the long days and the lonely nights. Where is your son, Mrs. Desmond?
1: Why, he's in bed, and I hope fast asleep.
5: You hear that?
1: Yes. Foghorn is a lonely sound.
5: It's a lonely sound for women like you and me when we've lost...
1: Stop trying to frighten
5: me. There's still plenty of time.
1: For what?
5: To take your son away from here. Take him away and guard him with your life.
0: Foghorn is a lonely sound, and a ghost-ridden house by the sea is an unsettling place for a woman who is worried about her son. Perhaps in the light of day, when her husband returns, Marjorie will be able to shake her fears. On the other hand, suppose Mrs. Forbush is really trying to tell her something. We'll find out more shortly when I return with Act Two.
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0: If you're afraid of what the future has in store, perhaps you look to the past for guidance. But Marjorie Desmond has had a strange encounter with the past, which only bolsters the fears she already has for her son. Is it possible that a ghostly presence from a former time can prevent or promote an impending disaster? Marjorie's husband has returned from his business trip, and we'll soon find out how he feels about what's going on.
1: Bert, it's so good to have you back.
2: Way longer than I expected. But I've only been gone a few days. Same old thing. You should be used to it by now.
1: But this time it was different. I mean, this place...
2: Well, now, tell me what you and Robbie have been up to.
1: Bert, I want to show you something.
2: Hey, where did you get that paisley shawl? I like it.
1: So do I. It has such nice, mellow colors.
2: Where did you find it? In the old captain's sea chest?
1: No. It was given to me.
2: Well, that's a nice gift. Who's been around while I was gone?
1: You're not going to believe this.
2: Well, let me guess. It was given to you, only it wasn't really a present. You had to pay some enormous sum for it, and now you're afraid to tell me how much it cost.
1: No, Bert. And I know you won't believe me.
2: I won't believe you if you say Captain Forbush came to the door and said, "My dear Mrs. Desmond, please let me in. I've returned from a long and tiresome journey, and it would please me very much if you would cook up some bacon and eggs."
1: No, Bert. It wasn't Captain Forbush.
2: I'm happy to hear that.
1: It was Mrs. Forbush.
2: What?
1: You're going to laugh. I know you won't understand, and I didn't either, only it happened.
2: For heaven's sake, Marge, what happened?
1: It was a foggy night.
2: You sure? Spooks always come out on foggy nights. Now tell me, where did you really get that shawl?
1: I got it from Mrs. Forbush.
2: Let's not play games. I'm tired.
1: She was there.
2: She was where?
1: On the widow's
2: hall. Oh, cut it out.
1: I talked to her, and she told me what happened to her husband.
2: Sure, sure. Mr. Smith told us that. The captain was lost at sea.
1: But Jason...
2: Oh, who in heck is Jason?
1: Their son.
2: Oh, Marge, would you please talk sense? Where did you get that shawl?
1: I told you, from Mrs. Forbush, last night when we had a long talk.
2: Now I've heard everything. Okay, it's a joke. And I do think it's pretty funny. We're living in a haunted house, so let's enjoy it. If you don't want to tell me where you found that thing, okay, I'll play your game. At least until tomorrow.
1: Don't you want to hear what she had to say?
2: I don't want to hear any more of this crazy story. Come to bed. And tomorrow we'll have a great big laugh over this whole thing. And maybe you'll remember where you really found that shawl.
3: That was the best picnic we ever had. Can we do it again tomorrow?
1: Well, not every day, Rob. Maybe tomorrow we'll go to the beach club.
2: I thought I might do some fishing.
3: Dad, can I go fishing with you?
2: Maybe we'll all go. How about it, Marge?
1: Count me out. You know how I feel.
2: I know. You like to eat the poor little critters, but it's cruel to catch them on those nasty hooks.
1: Well, it is.
2: Robbie and I may just go off and forget to come
4: Take
2: home.
4: Take your son away from here. Take him away and guard him with your life.
2: Well, honey, what's the matter? You look as if you'd seen a...
1: It's nothing, Bert, nothing. I just have to be alone for a minute.
3: Hey, Dad, what are all these things over here on the shelf?
2: That's called scrimshaw, Rob.
3: Scrim?
2: These are things that were made by sailors a long time ago. When they were on those sailing ships and the sea was calm, they didn't have much to do. So they carved pieces of bone or wood and painted shells.
3: How about I could do that?
2: You'd have to learn how to use a knife.
3: Would you teach me, Dad?
1: It's bedtime, young man. Up the stairs.
3: If I was on a boat, I wouldn't be going up any old stairs.
2: I suppose you'd be climbing the ropes.
1: Or walking the gangplank.
3: No, I asked that fisherman today where he slept, and he said down below.
2: Unless you want to sleep in the cellar, the direction is up. Get going.
3: Aye, aye, Captain.
2: Nice day today, Marge. And I don't know when I've seen Robbie so happy.
1: Oh, he's certainly having a good time. And tomorrow when we go to the beach club, we can make arrangements to have him start taking swimming lessons.
2: I'm not sure they have regular classes.
1: Then we'll get him a private instructor.
2: Marjorie, I am perfectly capable of teaching him myself. I won a medal in college, remember?
1: Well, of course you're a good swimmer, Bert. And I thought... Oh, I suppose if Robbie had been well, you would have told him long ago. But don't you think he'd learn more quickly now if an outside...
2: Hey, there's nothing wrong with his old man, is there, Marge?
1: I have to finish up the dishes. Let's talk about it when I'm through.

0: be frightened. I want to talk to you.
1: Sir Human?
0: No, I'm the lady who lives here. My name is Mrs. Forbush.
1: Say, do you know the man with the red whiskers?
0: He is my husband.
1: Maybe you could tell me about that boat on the shelf downstairs and all those other things.
0: That ship was one of the proudest vessels to sail the seven seas. And Captain Forbush himself made that model.
1: Do you think it would sink if I tried to sail it?
0: Oh, you must never, never try.
1: Oh, my dad won't let me even touch that boat with the sails. But I can play with the other things. You know, the bones and the shells.
0: I know. And I brought you one that was a favorite of my son. He was just about your age. Now, do you have a candle I can light?
1: There is one over there in the bureau, but I could just turn on this light.
0: No need to waste electricity. I never had it in this house.
1: That doesn't look like a match to me.
0: A tinderbox. Best thing in the world for striking a light. There. Now, Robbie, what do you think of this?
1: Wow. What a big shell.
0: This is for you, Robbie. To keep for Jason while he is away.
1: Where's he gone?
0: I'm hoping you will help me find him.
1: Oh, I'll be glad to help you. Because if he was here, we could climb the rocks together and explore that pirate's cave.
0: We'll look for him, Robbie. We'll look for him together. So now, if you will come with me...
1: I couldn't go anywhere without asking permission.
0: But this is my house, and I am giving you permission.
1: But I still couldn't go without asking.
0: Quickly, boy. Come on, put on your clothes.
1: Mom! Mom! Dad!
2: What is it, Rob?
3: Why, Robbie, what are you doing with a candle burning? You know how dangerous...
1: I didn't light it, Mom. You tell them, Mrs. What?
3: Where is she?
2: Where's who?
1: That lady, Mrs. Forbush, she was standing right there.
3: Oh, good Lord, not in here.
2: Rob, there's no one else in this room. You've been having a dream.
1: No, dear. Honest, she was here. Look what you gave me.
2: Not you, too. Hey, that's a very interesting shell. So where did you find it?
1: Dad, I didn't find it. Mrs. Forbush said it belonged to her son and I could borrow it until he comes back.
2: That's a likely story. You can make up a better one than that.
1: But that's exactly what she said. I'm going to help her find him. And when he's here, we can play together down on the beach.
3: No, Robbie, dear, that's not possible.
2: You're both being impossible.
1: But the trouble is, we have to find Jason.
2: Oh, stop it, Robbie. I won't hear any more about this. Jason. Rob, you've had a dream. It seems very real. But now it's over. And tomorrow you'll have forgotten all about it.
3: But, Bert, what about the candle and the shell?
2: There must be some reasonable explanation. But let's not think about it now. I'm blowing the candle out. And Robbie's going to sleep. Good night, son. You've been playing a joke on me. And I'll admit it's been a good one. You were very clever to get Robbie to go along with you. And I must say, he played his part well. But I can think of better games for a boy his age.
3: This was no game, Bert.
2: You didn't coach him to put on that act?
3: Of course I didn't.
2: Well, if it was a nightmare and he dreamed all those things about Mrs. Forbush and her mythical son, it was only because you filled his imagination full of stories.
3: I have never mentioned either Mrs. Forbush or Jason to Robbie.
2: Then there's a book about them somewhere around the house.
3: Well, if there is, I haven't seen it.
2: You must have had one of those imaginary conversations out loud, the way you do sometimes. And Robbie overheard you when you thought he was asleep.
3: Oh, Bert, I don't do that anymore, and I don't see how he could possibly have been listening the night I talked to Mrs. Forbush.
2: Marge, there is no Mrs. Forbush.
3: How would you know? You weren't here.
2: Honey, we're taking this whole thing too seriously. Mrs. Forbush lived nearly 200 years ago. so she can't be hanging around here now.
3: I suppose you're right.
2: That's my girl. Give us a smile.
3: Well, I'm trying.
2: Now, repeat after me. No more conversations with Mrs. Forbush.
3: No more conversations with Lavinia Forbush.
2: Where'd you get that kooky first name?
3: Well, she told me.
2: Okay, okay. No more conversations with Lavinia Forbush.
3: And what will we tell Robbie?
1: He's teaching me how to catch fish.
3: Oh, well, looks as though you bought out the store. But did you get my groceries?
2: Yep. Groceries are all right here. But hold off on the steak. We just may come back with something very special for the frying pan.
1: Look, Mom, my very own rod. Did you ever see one of these? This is a reel.
3: Yes, dear. It looks like a very nice reel. Where will you use it? Down at the wharf?
2: Nope. We're going to get Rob off to a really good start. I've rented a boat.
3: What kind of boat?
2: Oh, just a putt-putt. You know, one of those flat-bottom jobs with an outboard motor.
3: But you aren't going out to sea.
2: Sure. Well, look at it, Marge. Smooth as glass.
3: But only... What do you know about the... Well, the tides and the currents?
2: Marge, we aren't planning a trip to China.
3: Where are you going?
2: To that island. It's so clear today, you can see it from here. Don't you worry about a thing. See? I bought him a life jacket. And he's going to wear it every minute of the time. We promise, don't we, Rob?
3: Sure, Pop. Promise me you won't go far?
2: I told you, we're only going out to that island. But Mr. Smith said the fishing is good. What did he say the island's called?
3: Hiram's Hideaway.
2: Oh, yeah. Sorry I asked.
3: Have a good time.
2: If you stand on the porch with the binoculars, you can watch us most of the way.
0: Well, Mrs. Desmond... I'm sorry you did not heed my warning.
3: Oh, no, please, please don't come back.
0: I have not been away.
3: But I don't want to talk to you. It was bad enough that you upset me, but you had no right to bother my son.
0: It was you who interfered, Mrs. Desmond. You and your husband. You spoiled it all. I was trying to save your son before this happened.
3: Nothing has happened, Mrs. Forbush, and I won't let you alarm me anymore.
0: But you are alarmed, Mrs. Desmond, and well, you might be. Why did you let him go? See, they are already out of sight, and if you don't act quickly, you'll never see either your husband or your son again.
4: Time it seems more likely that the predictions of the ghostly Mrs. Forbush may come true. 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I'll return shortly with Act Three.
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0: It is a calm and beautiful day at Captain's Cove, and it looks as though the fears of Marjorie Desmond were totally unfounded. Father and son have explored the island. A whole new world has opened up for a boy who has been housebound much of his life. And Bert is savoring the joys of feeling a new closeness to his son. It is late afternoon, and they are heading back, reluctantly, to the mainland.
1: Hey, Dad, can we do this every day? I'm going to catch a bigger one next time.
2: For a first try, you did very well. Maybe we can go deep sea fishing someday.
1: Maybe tomorrow, could we?
2: Hey, we're doing all right with these smaller fellas. Flounder's good eating. You'll see.
1: I bet Mom will be surprised. We caught 1, 2, 3, 4. Hey, Dad, remember what you promised about that rock?
2: Oh, it's late, Rob. I think we better not.
1: But you promised, Dad. Honest, it'll only take a minute.
2: Well, I'm not sure I can get right up to the rock. The water's starting to get a bit choppy. Where was it you saw that piece of driftwood you wanted?
1: Up there, see? Looks just like a couple of deer's horns.
2: Otherwise known as antlers.
1: Only I'm going to turn it into whatever that other word is. Scrim, you know. Hey, stop the boat, Dad. It's right up there.
2: I can't just stop the boat, Rob. There's no place to anchor.
1: I could almost reach it if I stood on the sea.
2: Get down, young man. Now, what did I tell you? It's a tricky tide around here. You'll come back some other time.
1: Oh, but, Dad, that piece of wood will be gone. Sometimes the waves go all over those rocks. I'll never find a piece like that one.
2: I'll try again. It's calmer over on this side.
1: Slow down some more, Dad.
2: There's no way to come in.
1: Like that flat place on the rock. You slow way down it, and then I'll jump off and get it.
2: Get your life jacket on tight?
1: Sure, Dad.
2: Okay, then. Be very, very careful. I'll idle the motor while you jump off. Grab your piece of driftwood and jump right back.
1: Here it goes!
2: Uh-oh. The motor's died. And the boat's drifting.
3: You stay right there, Rob, while I get it started.
4: Yes. Yes. I want to speak to someone at the boathouse down by the pier. The place where you rent boats to go fishing. Hello? Hello, this is Mrs. Desmond. My husband and son, are they there? No. No, they rented a boat from you this morning to go to the island. Well, I expected them back long before this, and I was afraid something might have happened. Well, I know it isn't late, but it is beginning to look stormy, and I can't see the island anymore. Could you send someone out to look for them? The Coast Guard Patrol? How do I reach them? No, thank you. I'll go to their station down on the beach.
5: No use going to the Coast Guard station, Mrs. Desmond. They've taken the cutter and gone in the other direction.
4: But Bert and Rob, I'm afraid they're in trouble.
5: They are in trouble, Mrs. Desmond. Out by Dead Man's Rock.
4: Then we must send someone after them.
5: No one to send, unless we do it ourselves.
4: How can we?
5: I've done it before, and if the two of us pull together...
4: What are you talking about?
5: The rowboat over there. Can you handle an oar?
4: Well, once I knew how to row, I'm not sure that I...
5: Hurry, Mrs. Desmond, before the storm sets in. I'm aboard.
4: Oh, well, an old boatway is half full of water.
5: No time to be choosy. You fit this oar in the lock while I shove off with the other one.
4: There's a hole in the bottom of this boat, Mrs. Forbush. This is madness. We'll never make it.
5: Pull, Mrs. Desmond. Pull.
4: Sea is getting rough.
5: Aye. A storm is brewing.
4: We must turn back.
5: Too late, Mrs. Desmond. Too late. We must fulfill our mission.
4: That rock seems further and further away.
5: Oh, Mrs. Desmond.
4: Mrs. Forbush, we're going to sink.
5: Stay away from that warning bell.
4: The boat boat is sinking, Mrs. Fawkish. It's going straight to the bottom. We'll have to swim for it. Swim for the buoy.
5: Save yourself, Mrs. Desmond.
3: Until I can get closer. I can't seem to get this darn motor started.
6: Hello?
3: Who are you?
6: Hiram Forbush, at your service.
3: Captain Forbush?
6: I am difficulty.
3: I can't seem to get this stupid motor started.
6: Give me wind and sails any time.
3: But they're not going to help me now. My son and I...
6: Your boy over yonder?
3: Yes. I should never have let him off on the rock.
6: Dead man's rock's a dangerous place to be. But one of my men will get him.
3: I'll be very grateful for anything you can do. We have to get home. Couldn't you put us ashore in a rowboat?
6: Can't spare the men to take down a long boat. My only rowboat was most rotted away. So I left it. Back on the beach.
3: Well, there must be some way. I'll pay you very well.
6: All the money I want is out where we're going. And we can't stay around here any longer. So climb aboard and...
3: No. I'll take my boy back in this boat and someone else will come along. Or they'll send the Coast Guard to look for us.
6: You won't last long in that thing. There's a storm coming up.
3: Then please... Send up some kind of a signal, a flare, a rocket, or...
6: Turn off a cannon and rouse the whole town. No need for that. We're not in any trouble.
3: But we are. My son and I. You know how it is. I believe you have a son.
6: I always wanted a son. Fine boy, this one. Just the right age for a first trip before the mast. Well... I'm giving you your last chance.
3: Cousin Forbush, let's be sensible. I have obligations to meet.
6: Sounds to me as though you have a guilty conscience. Lively with the sheets, man. She's coming about. Up with the sails and dead ahead.
1: Dad, you're both slipping away. Well,
3: come around to the side, Rob. And jump.
1: Daddy, I'm scared.
3: Jump, Rob. Dump! That's it, Rob! Hey, dog paddle! The jacket will hold you up! Here, son! Grab my fishing pole!
1: I got it!
3: Good boy! Hang on! That's it! Now, get hold of the side of the boat!
1: Dad! I lost my stick!
3: Oh, forget it! Easy now! I've got you! Are you all right?
1: I'm okay, Dad. Boy, did you see what I was doing? I was swimming.
3: Not quite. Here, Rob, use some of these rags to dry off. I'm going to try this motor one more time.
1: Oh, you made it.
3: God, everything's going to be all right.
1: Hey, Dad. Think sometime we could get a sailboat?
3: I'd rather not think about this just now, Robbie. We've had a close call.
1: Then maybe we could sail off.
3: Robbie, no more. We're in luck.
1: Dad, I hear someone calling.
3: Well, let's not let our imagination...
7: Help!
1: Over there, Dad. By that thing standing up in the water.
7: Help!
3: Good Lord. There's someone clinging to the buoy.
8: Marge, are you warm enough?
4: Never felt better.
8: Now, Marge, if you feel up to it, will you please tell us what in the name of heaven you were trying to do?
4: I started out in a rowboat.
8: That rickety old rowboat that was down on the beach?
4: Why, yes. Did you know it was there? I hadn't seen it before.
8: That boat must have been 100 years old. Why did you...
4: I can't explain what was going on in my mind. Or at least you wouldn't understand. You see, I had this awful premonition that something terrible was going to happen to both of you and that I must row out as far as that rock to save you. Well, the boat sank and mercifully there was that buoy and then you came along. Please don't ask me any more questions because now that you're both safe, all those crazy notions I had are gone forever. But something did happen, didn't it, Bert?
8: Something happened, all right. We were starting back when the motor conked out. And... You won't believe this, Marge, but suddenly everything was deathly still. And out of nowhere came this big old ship. Like the one in the model over there. That's right, isn't it, Rob?
9: Oh, Dad.
8: And over the rail leaned that face with the cold blue eyes and the bristling red beard. None other than Captain Hiram Forbush.
4: Oh, you're being mean, Bert, but I guess I deserve this. Go on.
8: You don't believe me, do you, Marge? But I tell you, there he was, big as life. I begged him to take us back to shore, but he said he was heading for the Caribbees. He had Robbie up on the deck while I was trying to start the motor. And then that sailing ship started to take off. And I looked up, and that's when I yelled to Bobby to jump.
9: Hey, Dad, that's the best story I ever heard. Now can I tell Mom what really happened?
8: What really happened?
9: You see, Mom, it was like this. I saw this piece of wood like antlers on that big rock. And I wanted to make something out of it, you know, some of that scrim stuff. And I begged Dad to let me get it. So he slowed down the boat and I jumped off.
4: Oh, that was dangerous, Rob.
9: Well, it would have been all right, except the motor conked out and the boat was drifting away. So I had to jump in the water or I'd still be on that rock. And, oh, Mom, I was scared. But I almost swam.
8: A swimming lesson for you tomorrow, Robbie. I promise.
9: Mom, you tell me something, please?
4: Yes, dear.
9: What happened to Mrs. Forbush?
4: Well, Robbie, why do you ask a question like that?
9: I've been worried about her. She drowned, didn't she?
4: Yes, Robbie. She drowned. But that was a long, long time ago.
0: What happened to Mrs. Forbush was not as important as what happened to the Desmonds. A possessive mother learned she must loosen the bonds with which she held her only child or live in an ever-present nightmare of fear. And a self-centered father discovered that if he neglected his wife and son, he ran the risk of losing them. Such lessons are learned and sometimes forgotten in strange and frightening ways. I'll be back shortly.
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0: The ghost of Mrs. Forbush has been laid to rest. But the captain, since no trace of his ship was ever found, you may see the Desdemona sometime off in the mists on a foggy day. The sights and sounds of the restless ocean stir something deep within the soul. There are countless tales to be told of the sea. We'll look for some to bring them along with other probings into those things which touch the dark and mysterious recesses of the human mind. Our cast included Patricia Wheel, Gordon Gould, Billy Lou Watt, Mary Jane Higby, and Guy Sorrell. The entire production was under the direction of Hyman Brown.
1: Now, a preview of our next tale.
2: There's a test, Benny. A test that can determine whether or not there was ever blood in that knife of yours. Ever. Understand?
3: Yeah. So what?
2: Well, I intend to make that test in court tomorrow. If it's negative, the jury will know that you didn't kill Kenneth Archer.
3: Oh, I don't understand that kind of stuff.
2: I'm not asking you to understand. If you stab that man, a jug full of chemical is going to turn pink, and you can kiss your freedom goodbye. But there's something else. If you ever cut anybody with that knife, even yourself, that chemical will turn pink. So, I want you to tell me now, was there ever blood on that knife?
3: No, it was brand new. I never cut nothing with it.
2: I'm telling you the truth. All right, Benny. We'll see how true it is. We'll give that knife a bath tomorrow. And God help us both if you lied to me.
0: 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This is E.G. 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Until next time, pleasant dreams.

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It is the hour when dogs howl and evil things are let loose on a sleeping world. Sit in the dark now and listen to Light

0: So you don't believe in ghosts, huh? Let me tell you something, friend. Guys that don't believe in ghosts is guys that ain't never seen none. Ain't that right? Listen, I can tell you a ghost story that'll make your hair curl. I'll say it'll make your hair curl. Listen. Last August, I was nabbed by a couple of coppers. Never mind the details. It just so happened that they come up on me when I was sticking up a filling station and, well, they drug me in. It was a tough rap to beat. Since they got me standing there flat-footed holding a gun on one of the filling station guys and, well, the coppers didn't like me anyway. Huh? Oh, yeah, sure. Because I'd had to bump off a copper a week or two before. And wouldn't it be my luck to be picked up by this guy's partner? Well, they took me in and they decided to show me the goldfish. You don't know what that is, huh? Well, I'll tell you.
1: You're a liar.
0: Yeah? So what, copper?
1: You rat. I know you knocked off Ambrose Hogan, and you're gonna fry for it.
0: You gotta prove it first, Miller.
1: Pull the light over this way a little more, John.
2: Okay.
1: Right in his eyes. I'll prove it, Rap.
0: Go ahead.
1: Hand me the hose, John.
0: Now look here. Don't you go ahead.
1: Now what do you say?
0: I'm not gonna rat to no fact.
1: You ain't, huh?
0: You wait till I get to a mouthpiece, Miller. You'll be walking a beat out in Circleville where the elf.
1: It won't make no difference to you, punk, where I'm walking a beat, not when you're burned.
0: Yeah. Who's gonna burn me?
1: You knocked off Ambrose Hogan.
0: I was in Omaha the night he got knocked off.
1: Listen, Maxie. Get this now. Ambrose Hogan was a white guy. When I seen him laying on a slab downstairs, I took a solemn oath I'd get the rat that done it if it took me 15
0: You ought to hire a... I'll get you for this, copper.
2: I don't think you're going to get anything out of him, Miller.
0: There's a smart copper, Miller.
1: Yeah? Listen, I got a way to get things out of smart guys like you, Maxie. Come on over here, John.
0: What are you going to do? Listen, Miller.
1: Shut up.
0: I want a lawyer. You got to let me have a lawyer. You can't get away.
1: You want to sing, Maxie? Or do you want to spend a few hours in the haunted cell upstairs?
0: The what? Oh... Another gag, huh?
1: Think so? Listen, I bet you $8 you change your mind, baby. Get up!
0: What are you going...
1: Get going. Go ahead, John. Open the door.
2: Okay.
0: What are you going to do to me? You can't get away...
1: Never know Skeeter Dempsey, Maxie. Come on, this way.
0: What about him? They burned him last winter.
1: Yeah, that's right. Friend of yours?
0: I knowed him.
1: Well, that's just fine, Maxie. Yes, sir, that'll be just dandy.
0: What you asking about Skeeter Dempsey for, Miller?
1: Skeeter killed a copper, too.
0: So what?
1: It's bad business to kill coppers, Max. All ready, John?
2: All ready, yeah.
1: Right this way, Maxie, my boy.
0: What you up to?
1: I'll tell you. Right in there, baby. Get in. What? You... Now, listen. This here's the cell that Skeeter Dempsey was locked up in when he first came here. He liked the cell, Maxie. He still likes it.
0: What do you mean?
1: He'll probably be around to see you before the night's over.
0: Oh, yeah? Another one of your gags, huh? Well, you won't kid me, copper.
1: This whole corridor, Maxie. You're the only guy in it. Except Skeeter Dempsey. We'll see what a night here with him will do to you, huh, John?
2: Yeah.
1: If you get scared, Maxie, just call. Just yell. Nobody will pay any attention to you. Nobody at all. Except maybe Skeeter Dempsey. Good night, Max. Come on, John.
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1: Pleasant dreams, you rat.
3: You can't scare me, Miller. I know your gags. You can't scare me.
1: No, we'll see about that.
3: Ghosts. Hey, I want a lawyer.
1: Good night, Maxie.
3: Hey, you can't turn the lights out on me. Miller, turn the lights back on, Miller. You can't leave me here in the dark.
1: Can't, huh?

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1: Hey, good morning.
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0: 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Oh, I shouldn't have looked down.
1: It's all right.
0: We're so far up here.
1: Look at me. Take a deep breath.
0: Oh, I'm good. 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
3: 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Shine the lights, John Miller. Please. Miller, listen. Take me out of here and...
4: Cut out the yellow lights and sit down.
3: Who are you?
4: Don't you know me, Maxie? I'm Skeeter Dempsey.
3: You can't be. It's a gag. Listen, copper.
4: I'm no copper, Max. Sit down. Let's talk about things.
3: Where are you?
4: Right here.
3: Wait. Wait till I light a match. I want to see what you look like.
4: You'll be surprised, Max.
3: There ain't nobody here.
4: Oh, yes, there is, Maxie. I'm right here beside you, kid.

0: Yeah? It was Skeeter Dempsey, all right. I recognized his voice right away. When I lit the match and couldn't see nobody there, I guess I fainted. I remember trying to yell, only my voice wouldn't work, and when I come to, I was laying on the cell floor. For a minute, I couldn't figure out what happened, and then it all come back to me. You know how it is when you're really scared? Or maybe you've never been real scared, huh? Well, I'll tell you. My mouth was so dry, I couldn't hardly breathe. All I could hear was my heart pumping away as loud as an old flivver engine. I was too scared to say a word. I just crawled up onto the bunk and laid there. Listen.
1: So I scared you, huh, Maxie?
2: Listen, go away now. Whoever you are, go away, go away.
1: Oh, shut up. I ain't gonna hurt you.
2: I could pray you away.
1: No, you couldn't, Maxie. You couldn't pray me away. What they got you in here for?
2: Bumping off. Hey.
0: Nothing.
1: You knocked off that Hogan guy, didn't you? Well, it's too bad for you, Max.
2: Yeah.
1: Yeah.
0: Are you still here?
1: Sure.
2: You ain't Skeeter Dempsey.
1: Yes, I am.
2: Listen, Skeeter Dempsey was burned last winter. I know a reporter that seen him set in a chair.
1: That's right.
2: Well, then you ain't Skeeter Dempsey.
1: Yes, I am.
2: I know you're Skeeter. I know.
1: Stop jittering. I ain't gonna hurt you.
2: You're a ghost.
1: Well, what if I am?
2: I wish you'd go away.
1: Why should I? This is my cell, after all.
2: Oh, Skeeter, please.
1: Oh, can I? Listen, let's talk. I haven't had nobody to talk to for 2 months.
2: Who'd you talk to then?
1: George Brown. You remember him.
2: Yeah, ice guy, yeah. Hey, George Brown hung himself in a cell here.
1: Yeah. This cell.
2: This cell?
1: Uh-huh. Him and me sat up and talked all night. And he hung himself next day.
2: What did he hang himself for?
1: Oh, he'd have got burned anyway. They had him for 2 jobs. One knocking off an old lady for $70, and the other shooting that bank guy down in Springfield.
2: Did you see him hang himself, Skeeter?
1: No, I wasn't here at the time.
2: Where was you?
1: Oh, I was away.

0: Peter?
1: Yeah?
0: What does it feel like to be dead?
1: All right.
0: Yeah?
1: Yeah.
0: Oh, my God.
1: What's the matter?
0: Well, what about hell and all that?
1: You get used to it.
0: My old lady used to make me go to Sunday school, and they used to talk about hell there. Fire and everything.
1: There ain't no fire.
0: Ain't they?
1: No. It's worse than that.
0: What? What's it like?
1: You'll find out.
0: If I get out of this rap, I think I'll go straight.
1: You're too late, Mac.
0: No, I ain't. I'll beat it.
1: No, you won't. You gotta croak.
0: Sometime, yeah.
1: You'll croak on this rap.
0: How do you know?
1: I know. There's one way you could get out of some of the hell, though, Mac.
0: How?
1: Bump yourself off.
0: What do you mean?
1: Well, if you wait for the law to punish you, that's one thing. If you take the law in your own hands and, well, kind of punish yourself, it'll make a difference.
0: Is it pretty tough, Skeeter?
1: What, hell?
0: Dying.
1: It hurts awful. The chair, I mean. You go in feeling pretty cocky and figuring you can take it and you're going to be a tough guy and all. And then...
0: What then, Skeeter?
1: All of a sudden you find you can't take it. You don't want to yell and scream, but... Well, it's awful.
0: God. What then, Skeeter?
1: You ain't never had no pain in all your life, Max. You can begin to compare with the chair.
0: Yeah?
1: You'll find out.
0: Do you really think I will, Skeeter?
1: What do you think?
0: I wonder how it feels to bump yourself off.
1: George Brown said it was all right. Kind of made him feel better, he said.
0: He said?
1: Yeah, I seen him the day after.
0: Oh. Huh?
1: If I was you, Max, I think I'd do it.
0: Yeah. I'm not gonna bump myself off. I won't do it. These lousy coppers ain't gonna make me. Who's that?
1: Miller, I guess.
0: Is that you, Miller?
2: Who was you talking to, Maxie? Skeeter Dempsey?
0: Listen, Miller, let me out of here. No kidding, let me out. Put me any place you want to, but listen, Miller.
2: Scared, Maxie? Scared. Who was you talking to, Maxie? Skeeter Dempsey?
0: Miller, for the love of... Listen, Miller, turn on the lights. Will you turn them on, Miller, just for a minute?
2: Dark's got you down, huh?
0: Miller, please, turn on the lights.
2: Well, why not? It'll be darker still when I turn them off again. What's the matter now?
0: Miller... There ain't anybody here.
2: Well, that's right. Was Skeeter in here with you, kid?
0: I thought... There ain't anybody here.
1: Oh, yes, there is, Max.
2: I wouldn't worry about it, Max.
1: I'm right here beside you. And I'm gonna stay.

0: They kept me in that cell there for 4 weeks. Every once in a while, Miller'd come in and stand there in front of the door and laugh at me. "Gonna sign a confession, Maxie?" he'd say. Well, I wasn't gonna give him nothing. But that place got me. Just as soon as it was dark, I'd hear Skeeter Dempsey's footsteps and he'd come and sit down with me. I was awful scared at first. Kind of hard to get used to practically living with a ghost. But then I kind of got used to him. He was always telling me how I was going to burn and how I'd be better off to hang myself like George Brown done. I guess it was a little bit nuts. Miller wouldn't let me have no lawyers either. They was keeping me in there without knowing anything about it so as they could hand me the rap when the time come. Well, the time come. Someplace or other, Miller dug up the evidence that I wouldn't give them, and they had me. And how they had me. So one morning, a few weeks later, I'm sitting in the courtroom. The jury's been out 20 minutes.
1: Everybody rise. Sit down. Gentlemen of the jury, have you arrived at a verdict?
2: We have, Your Honor.
1: Will you pass the verdict to the bailiff, please?
2: We, the jury, find the defendant, Max Young, guilty of murder in the first degree.
1: Mr. Foreman, is this your verdict?
2: It is, Your Honor.
1: The defendant will rise.
3: Get up, Maxie.
1: Max Young, have you anything to say before sentence is passed on you?
0: Well, no, Your Honor.
1: You realize that in a verdict of guilty of first-degree murder, the death penalty is mandatory?
0: Yeah, Your Honor.
1: Very well, then. It is the sentence of this court that you are to be taken from this place and between the 21st and the 30th of December, shocked to death by electricity. And may God have mercy on your soul.
3: All right, Maxie. Come on this way. Well, Max, that's that.
0: Yeah. What'd you say?
3: I didn't say nothing.
4: It was me, Max. I said there's only one way out. No.

Well, so that was that. They wasn't ready to send me down to the state prison where they bump off guys, so they kept me in this here wing of the county jail where they had me in Skeeter Dempsey's old cell. I guess this guy Miller must have liked his pal Ambrose Hogan quite a lot, the guy I knocked off. Huh? Sure I knocked him off. What's the use of kidding around? Yeah, I guess he must have thought a lot of him, because he kept me in there where it was dark, where I'd be scared to death all the time. Really getting even. But I kind of fooled him. I wasn't so scared of Skeeter by this time. I got so I'd sit in the dark there and be waiting for him. And we'd talk about everything in the world. It was funny. People out of history and funny places and stuff and, oh, a lot of things. Skeeter told me he saw a lot of the guys we talked about. Nero and Judas Iscariot. But why not? He was dead, wasn't he? And so was they. Oh, but I gotta hurry up with my ghost story, ain't I? That's right. What I was gonna say was, I was sitting there one night, the 23rd it was, day before Christmas Eve, sitting in the dark and I heard Skeeter.

0: Hello, Skeeter.
1: Hello, Max. How you feel?
0: Not so hot.
1: Still thinking about the hot squad, huh?
0: What else do you expect me to think about? I wish they'd hurry up and get it over with. That's what I wish.
1: It's tomorrow night.
0: What is?
1: They burned you.
0: On Christmas Eve?
1: Yep.
0: Honest, Skeeter. How do you know?
1: I found out.
0: Oh, God.
1: Well, don't take it so hard. I'll walk in with you when I take you to the chair. I'll stand right there alongside you.
0: Will you, Skeeter? Will you, honest?
1: Sure. Won't do you much good, though.
0: Why?
1: I can't keep it from hurting you.
0: Honest, Skeeter, does it hurt a lot? Or is it all over with pretty quick?
1: It seemed to me to last 100 years.
0: Oh, I'm a sucker for pain, Skeeter.
1: Are you?
0: Sure. I cut my finger once. I put in here croaked with the pain.
1: You ain't felt nothing yet.
0: Yeah?
1: Yeah.
0: Gee, I remember, too, when I busted my leg, my old lady sat up all night holding my hand and me bawling.
1: This'll feel like a million busted legs.
0: Listen, Skeeter.
1: What?
0: Didn't you say George Brown told you it didn't hurt much bumping yourself off?
1: That's what he said. What?
0: I was wondering.
1: Well, I know what I'd do if I was in your place.
0: Yeah? Would you bump yourself off?
1: Yeah.
0: I don't think I got the guts to do it, Skeeter.
1: It ain't hard. You got a belt. You could get it around your neck and climb up on the bunk and fasten the belt to the bars up above. Then all you gotta do is jump off.
0: Yeah. Yeah.
1: You know, it would help you out if you did.
0: What do you mean?
1: Well, you know, I told you. Kind of punishing yourself, see?
0: I know. But I can't, Skeeter. I can't. I can't. I don't want to die.
1: Well, it's all right with me. I was just telling you. Believe me, lad, I know what I'm talking about.
0: Do you, honest, Skeeter? Do you?
1: Yeah.
0: I wish I had the guts to do it.
1: Well, I don't care what you do, Maxie. Only you're going to get burned tomorrow night anyway. And if you want to get out of the most awful pain you ever had, do yourself a good turn at the same time. Well?
0: I wonder what it feels like.
1: George Brown said it only hurt for a minute.
0: He never had much guts. That I remember.
1: No. Here comes Miller. Going to tell you, I guess.
0: Yeah.
1: You don't look very happy.
0: You what? Can you see in the dark?
1: Yeah.
2: Hello, Max.
0: Hello, Miller.
2: Want me to turn on the lights?
0: I don't care.
2: You getting used to the dark?
0: Yeah.
2: Well, I'll turn them on anyway. Well, Max, it's about the end of the string, huh?
0: Tomorrow, huh?
2: Yeah.
0: Well, that makes you and me even.
2: Listen, Max. I wanted to see you knocked off on account of Ambrose Hogan.
0: I ain't sore, Miller.
2: You know.
0: Yeah. No hard feelings, Miller. It's your job being a copper and mine being a hoot.
2: Yeah. Well, is there anything you want, Maxie?
0: No, I guess not.
2: You ain't got no folks?
0: No.
2: I could get you a bottle of bourbon if you wanted it.
0: Nah, what's the use?
2: Well, you gotta get ready to go down to the state prison in a little while. They got the... Well, I mean, that's where you gotta go.
0: Do I have to go today?
2: Yeah, I guess so.
0: Well, kind of hate to leave this place at that.
2: Do you?
0: Yeah. Scared me quite a lot at first, but I guess it's taught me a lot, being here in the dark all alone.
1: Except for me, Max.
0: Yeah.
2: Well, Max, listen. If Try to take it standing up, will you? You know.
0: I'll try, Miller. But it's going to be awful tough.
2: Yeah. Well, look, I'll be back in a little bit and we'll go. Sure there ain't anything you want me to get, Maxie?
0: No.
2: All right. I'm sorry, Max.
0: Huh? It's okay, Miller. Forget it.
1: I told you, Max.
0: Yeah.
1: Well, I gotta be going. So long, Max.
0: You going, Skeeter?
1: Yeah. I'll see you tomorrow night.
0: But listen, Skeeter, don't go away now.
1: I have to. And just in case you decide to do what George Brown did, there's an extra piece of rope under the mattress. You won't have to use your belt. So long.

Well, there you are. That's your ghost story. You believe in ghosts now? You don't? Well, you oughta. You see, I took Skeeter's advice. I hung myself. I've been dead

0: All right. You can turn them on now.
1: You have just heard the third in the summer series of Lights Out. Tonight's story featured Norman Gottschalk as Maxie, Stanley Shule as Skeeter Dempsey, and Roy Engel as Miller. Boris Aplon was heard as the judge, and Nathan Davis as Johnny. Next Saturday night, come 9 o'clock, we've got a story cooked up for you that ought to give you a chill in the hottest weather. Two master magicians, both in the inner cult of Haitian voodooism, lock horns in a titanic struggle which comes to a climax over the Chicago airport. 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
18: It was like a terrible nightmare. Even now, I sometimes wake from a dream and find myself shaking from the memory of it. I'll never forget when I first saw him. A man so monstrous, so unhuman, that I refused to think it could ever happen again to anyone else. But who can be sure? Others have had the same idea. Oh, yes, the law forbids it, but laws are broken every day. Will it happen again to someone else? Someday, in the future? Perhaps it will happen to many. I don't want to see it.
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Adventures in a World of Tomorrow. Dramatic stories of science fiction from the years beyond 2000 A.D. 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The giant

0: monsters. That's what you are, monsters. That's it. Fight to fill your slimy stomachs. Feed the rats, the doctor says. Always feed the rats. As if you weren't big enough already. If I had my way, I'd kill all you rats. That's what I'd do.
1: I wouldn't go close to them, Hawkins. A rat 4 feet long can be quite a nasty little thing.
0: Oh, yes, yes, yes, Dr. Ellsworth.
1: Is everything ready, Weston?
2: Yes, Dr. Ellsworth.
1: Barstow?
3: Yes, sir.
1: Then open the cage.
2: Look at him go. I've never seen a rat run a maze so rapidly.
1: Check that gold gradient, Weston.
2: Yes, Doctor. The rat's in the food box now. Let me see. 11.8.
1: There. You see, Weston, not an unusual intelligence, just high. Well above that of the average rat. Look at them. The power in those legs. Barstow. Just imagine what they could do with their teeth if they had the chance.
2: It's frightening to think what would happen if all rats were giant rats. If they got loose.
1: It's evolution, Barstow. Merely the scientific elimination of growth barriers.
2: Now that your experiment's a success, we can tell the world. Your theories will be accepted. You'll regain your rightful place in science.
1: Not yet, Barstow. Not yet. I'm already at work on what I consider will be an ultimate experiment. It's only a matter of calculating, checking, and verifying data on the rats so we can build a larger pituitary revitalizer.
2: Well, what animal do you have in mind for this new experiment, Dr. Ellsworth?
1: What animal? Well, there's only one that I could possibly be interested in now. It's the next logical step.
2: Surely you can't mean...
1: Yes, Barstow.

0: wanted to see me, Dr. Ellsworth?
1: Yes, Weston. I want to talk to you about the experiment on human beings. I want you to help me with the experiment.
2: I hope you're not thinking of me, Dr. Ellsworth.
1: What's the matter, Weston? Don't you think it would be valuable to give yourself to science?
2: Well, it would seem that there are so many to choose from.
1: So many, Weston? Who, for example? I'm sure that old Hawkins won't do. And we really can't kidnap them or anyone.
2: But, Dr. Ellsworth, I was...
1: I'd say it would be a great honor to be the first real Superman on Earth.
2: Well, how about Barstow?
1: Exactly, Weston. Just what I was leading up to. You seem relieved. Yes. In Barstow, we have a real physical specimen. And he seems to have quite a boundless enthusiasm for the future of mankind. An attitude you apparently don't share.
2: Well, how could we get him to agree to it?
1: Psychology, Weston. It's merely a matter of appealing, in the proper manner, to his scientific judgment and sense of fair play. Now, here is what I want you to do when he gets back. Glad to see you back, Barstow.
3: Dr. Ellsworth, Weston tells me you're ready to begin the final experiments on man.
1: Yes, Barstow, I soon hope to be the first of a new race. A race that will make the man of today look like a pygmy, puny, and insignificant. If the experiment succeeds, my physical size will double or even triple. I'll be able to live at least 300 years instead of the 100 or so odd years a man can expect today. The brain cells will probably also expand, giving me an intelligence will make you and Weston look like products of the Stone Age.
3: Well, I don't think it's fair for you to sacrifice yourself. It's not fair to humanity. If you die, there'll be nobody to carry on.
1: You know these experiments are illegal. We could never find another subject. It would have to be one of us three or nobody.
3: Well, I'd be willing to take the chance, Dr. Ellsworth.
2: And so would I. You can't go through with this, Dr. Ellsworth. You're needed to direct the experiment.
1: Gentlemen... I see you have the true scientific spirit. Well, since I am unwilling to give up my right to be the subject, and you're unwilling to let me be the subject, then there's only one way out.
3: What's that?
1: We'll draw lots. If you agree, leave the decision up to fate.
3: That sounds like a good idea. Don't you think so, Barstow?
2: Why, sure, I guess so.
1: Well, it's the only way out, my boy. One of us must be the guinea pig. Now, I'll tear three strips of paper. Now, the lots are arranged in my hand. Whoever gets the short one will submit to the experiment, and there'll be no further objection from any of us. Agreed?
3: Agreed.
2: Right.
1: Choose, gentlemen. Weston? Barstow? Myself?
2: I've drawn the short one.
1: Yes.
2: I'd like some time to see Barbara, Dr. Ellsworth, before the experiment.
1: I'll give you 3 weeks to straighten out your affairs, Barstow. Then I'll expect you back at the laboratory.

0: contacts are wide open.
1: Cut the circuit, Weston. That's enough. Well, Barstow, are you ready?
2: Quite ready, Dr. Ellsworth.
1: As you know, it may be painful at first, but after the primary series, I don't think you'll notice much.
2: I'm not worried, Dr. Ellsworth.
1: No, of course not. Well, good luck, my boy.
2: Thank you, sir.
1: Contacts open, Weston?
2: Yes, doctor.
1: Then pipe the circuit. Now, that's fine. Now, keep it steady at 3,000. Prepare for the first injection. We'll give him 5 electronic unit charges.
2: Valve open.

0: you feeling, Barstow?
1: Pain. My old body is numb. You've got to stop the experiment, Dr. Ellsworth.
2: He's out again. Dr. Ellsworth, you think we're doing the right thing? His heartbeat has slowed down so much, I'm afraid.
0: Of what, Weston? You're not losing a nerve, are you?
2: Oh, no. It's only that I thought...
0: Don't do any thinking, Weston. I'll do that part of it. You just check the regenerator charts.
2: Very well, Dr. Ellsworth.
0: Nothing is going to keep me from completing this experiment. And I warn you not to try to interfere, Weston. I close the circuit. We'll inject again. 100 cc's.
2: Valve open.

0: weeks. I can't believe it, Dr. Osworth. Look at him. 12 feet tall and he weighs 750 pounds.
1: Of course, Weston. As I told you, there's very little difference, really, between a rat and a man. We're all animals.
0: But, Doctor, he hasn't given much sign of life during the past few days. You think his body can stand the strain of all this growth?
1: Certainly. In fact, I think we'll give him the final super injection today. About 500 cc's should do it.
0: 500? But that's five times what we've been giving him.
1: Yes, Weston. We're building a new skeletal structure. New flesh, cartilage, and bones.
2: Contacts open.
1: Keep it steady at 6,000. We've got to provide the final shock for his system.
2: The valve completely open, Dr. Ellsworth.
1: All right.

0: done it. He's 30 feet tall if he's an inch. Bosco, can you hear me? Can you understand what I'm saying? You must talk slowly, Bosco. Slowly. You're not an ordinary human being anymore. Look, he's getting up.
1: Hey, what's happening to me? Why is everything so small?
0: Our experiment is a success, Bosco. You're a Superman. I've made you a Superman.
1: But I can't move. My head is touching the skylight.
0: Stoop down, Bosco. There's a rolling door in the side of the laboratory. I think you can crawl through that. Easy, Bosco. Very slowly. That's it. Well, how does the world look now that you have some elbow room?
1: Small. The world is very small.
0: 30 feet of muscle and bone. It's my creation. My creation.

0: Captain. Let's have the report on our testing so far.
1: Well, at best I can figure, Doctor, the subject can lift almost 20 times as much weight as an ordinary man. Can run approximately 60 miles an hour without difficulty. Oddly enough, though, he appears to get along fine on 4 or 5 hours sleep a night. But he's consuming food at a rate that's all out of proportion.
0: Well, that's understandable. It's still making an adjustment. Go on.
1: Mentally, very superior. Appears to be able to solve the most complicated problems right in his head.
0: It's all just as I predicted.
1: But this morning, though, after I just finished giving him the work test, he pulled up a tree by the roots and waved it at me. It was frightening. I ran, and he began laughing. It sounded more like thunder.
0: Weston, you're letting your imagination run away with you. It's quite obvious what's the matter. He's not getting enough exercise. We've got to give him more physical work to do. Come on.
1: There he is. Just sitting on that hill and staring.
0: Boston!
2: Yes, Dr. Ellsworth?
0: I want you to take this special shovel we've made for you and dig a trench. Weston will mark it out for you and check your working speed.
2: All right, Dr. Ellsworth. Whatever you say.
0: See? It's quite simple. We've just got to keep him occupied.
1: Dr. Ellsworth, I'd like to ask you a question.
0: Yes?
1: What are we going to do with Barstow? I mean, what are we going to tell the world about him? We can't go on continually this way.
0: Of course we can. Once we're sure of ourselves, we'll get other men. We'll make giants of them. We're building a race, Weston. A race of supermen with which we can rule the world. We've only to learn how to control Barstow so he'll respond to our every command. Then we'll build an army.
1: Doctor, that's not right.
0: You know, Weston, you're a good assistant. It's only when you think that you get into trouble.

0: Roscoe. Are you awake?
1: What do you want?
0: I must talk to you. Dr. Ellsworth wants to use me for the next experiment.
1: Oh, what's that to me?
0: I don't think you understand. He's working on a method to control you electronically as a giant. What he's been waiting for. And when he can finally control you, he'll begin to make more giants. Wants to build an army of giants so we can take over the world.
1: That isn't true. Dr. Ellsworth is interested only in science. You just don't want to be a freak as I am. Cut off from everything. Just because I was unlucky at drawing lots.
0: No, not unlucky, Barstow. Framed. Dr. Ellsworth and I agreed to volunteer just to get you to volunteer. We arranged the lot so that you would be chosen. Don't do anything to me. Oh, please, Barstow. That's why I let you know. I wanted you to do something about it before it's too late. Now, what are you going to do? Where are you going?

0: Dr. Ellsworth. Dr. Ellsworth.
1: Marto, what are you doing at my window?
0: I've come to tell you I can't go on with these experiments. I'm through, Dr. Ellsworth.
1: You're raving, Barstow. Go back to your quarters in the barn and we'll talk about it in the morning.
0: I can't go back to the barn.
1: Why not?
0: I'm tired of living in the barn. I knocked it down.
1: Calm down, Barstow. Calm down before you do any more damage.
0: Yes, Dr. Ellsworth, that's just what you'd like, isn't it? For me to calm down. To become nothing but a giant tool in your hands. A tool for conquest and revenge. Isn't that so, Dr. Ellsworth?
1: I don't know what you're talking about.
0: You know, all right. And what's more important, I know, Dr. Ellsworth. I know that you tricked me into volunteering for this experiment.
1: What if I did? You were the best physical specimen.
0: You'd stop at nothing to carry out your hideous experiments. Future of mankind. That's a good one. You're not interested in mankind at all. You're only interested in building a super race for your own ends. You want an army of giants so you can take over the world.
1: You're mad, Barstow. You are my subject, and you have no right to behave this way. If I had the control of finishing... You knocked out that wall.
0: Yes, Dr. Ellsworth. And that's just what I ought to do to you. You have no more right to live than I. How much strength does it take for a 30-foot man to kill an ordinary man with his fist, Dr. Ellsworth? Figure that out.
1: What are you going to do?
0: I'm not going to do anything to you. I'm going to let the World Science Council know about your experiments. They'll know what to do about you.
1: But you can't leave. You're a monstrosity. The world won't understand you, Barstow. Besides, you have an obligation. You must sacrifice yourself for science.
2: He's gone?
1: Yes. All my plans ruined.
2: Yes.
1: Weston, you did this to me. You told him about my plans.
3: Yes, Dr. Ellsworth, I did.
1: You've ruined the experiment, Weston. You betrayed science. You have no right to live.
3: Who are you to decide these things?
1: Come inside, Weston, now.
2: A gun?
1: Right. Come along now, Weston. There's one last experiment I want to perform. I'm curious to see how a man can stand up against a giant rat.
3: No, no, please, Ellsworth. I'll do anything you want. I don't want to die. I'll be the subject of a new experiment.
1: Too late, Weston. Should have thought of those things before. Stand still. There. Right by the cage.
3: Shut up.
1: Now.
3: Don't push me in. No,
1: Weston, no.

0: Gee, Helen, I'm sure glad the old man let me have the jet car tonight.
1: Oh, it's a lovely night to go riding with you, Bob.
0: Hey, Helen, do you hear something?
1: The motor, you mean?
0: No, no, listen.
1: I hear it now, too.
0: I can't imagine that. Oh, well, I guess...
1: Oh, Bob, over there!
0: It looks like a man, but...
1: So big! Oh, Bob!
0: It's a giant standing in the road in front of us here.
1: Turn the car around, quick!
0: He's lifting us with his hands.
2: Why are you afraid of me? I just want to talk to you. I won't hurt you.
0: Put it down. Put it down, you monster.
2: I'm not a monster. I am not.
0: We're back on the road. He didn't hurt us.
1: What are you going to do?
0: I'm going to the police. They've got to know about this giant.
3: Sector 47 immediately. Strange creature molesting jet travelers on Highway 9. Reported human in appearance. 30 to 40 feet high. May be dangerous. Repeat, may be dangerous.
4: They've lost rockets, Jim. This is our meat. Just our luck. Probably an invader from Mars.
3: To all rockets, check destroyer guns before moving into danger area. Repeat, check all weapons.
4: Nothing, sir. Hold on. There's something moving in Field 7.
5: Well, I'll be. It's a man. But what a man.
4: Rocket 117 to control tower. Located creature moving rapidly in the direction of Mechanic City. We're closing in.
3: Very good, 117. Keep on it. We'll have all available rocket cars join you.
4: Okay, Tim, we're near enough now. Safety off destroyer gun. We'll fire a couple of warning shots to slow him down.
6: Safety off.
4: Fire.
6: He's stopping. He's waving his hands.
4: We'll circle him. Keep circling.
3: 117 to Metro Control.
7: Come in, 117. Come in.
3: Circling giant, preparing to move in for a closer look. Guns ready. Orders. Repeat. Orders out, sir. He's swinging. Reverse entrance. Reverse entrance.
7: Central Control calling 117. Central Control calling 117. They don't answer, Commissioner.
8: Confound it. Why can't we get a video screen fixed?
7: I'm working on it, sir.
8: Give me that microphone. All police jets and air rockets. All jets and air rockets. Attention. Attention. Rocket 117 has been attacked by the giant. Contact has been lost. Take battle formation blue. Prepare for attack. Prepare for attack. Good luck. We'll blast that creature out of existence.
6: What could it be, sir? A man from another planet?
8: It's possible. If we could only get that video fixed.
7: Oh, I'm getting it, Commissioner.
6: Look, there he is. Good heavens, what an enormous creature.
8: Yes, I see it. Calling all rockets. Take elevation 6,000 and prepare to dive on target.
9: I've got to see the police commissioner.
6: You can't. It's a battle emergency. Who let you in the control room?
9: It's about the giant. We've got to stop your attack.
8: Are you crazy? That creature's a menace. He's knocked down one of our rockets, and now we're going to get him.
9: But you don't understand, sir.
6: Squadrons at all elevation 3,000. Target's in view. Look, Commissioner, on the video screen. We're ready to open up on them, sir. Just give the order.
9: No, no, no, no. You've got to call off the attack.
6: Commissioner, look to the right of the giant near that small hill. Those two men are from Rocket 117. They're walking unmolested toward Junction 9.
8: Thank God they're all right.
9: There, you see, he's not dangerous. Stop the attack.
6: That creature's been running berserk.
8: Transmit the command for all ships to hold their positions until I give the order, unless the giant attacks them.
6: Yes, sir. Orders to all.
8: Now, look
6: police,
8: here, sir. What do you know about that creature? Is he from another planet?
9: It's an Earth man. How do you know? He escaped from a government antibiotics laboratory. He was the subject of an illegal experiment. I'm Dr. Weston. I work in that laboratory.
8: Well, Earthman or not, he's a madman. We've got to do something about him.
9: You don't have to do a thing. It'll all be over in a few minutes.
6: Something's happened. I don't see the giant anymore.
8: What do you mean, all over, Dr. Weston?
9: Look at the video screen. There. That's what I mean.
6: Good heavens. It's amazing.
3: Squadron Leader 20 to Control Tower. Something's happened here, sir. I don't see the giant. He's disappeared. What are our orders?
8: All police jets and rockets. Attack canceled. Repeat, attack canceled.

0: Doctor, you see, Barbara, I had to thank Weston after all. He's a disagreeable character, but if he hadn't acted so promptly as soon as he found out, those rockets would have finished me.
1: Ellsworth tried to kill Weston, didn't he, after you broke away?
0: Yes, with the rats. Weston managed to get outside the cage, and they killed Dr. Ellsworth instead. And shortly after that, the rat fell into a coma, and Weston examined one by X-ray, and he discovered that the new bone structure was in the process of dissolving into cartilage, and that cartilage into flesh, which would soon melt away. And he realized their size had only been maintained by the injections, and they'd soon be back to their original skeletal structure. That's why he went to the police.
1: Yes, but how did he know you'd shrink, too?
0: Because they stopped giving me the injections.
1: Oh, seeing you here like this, I can't believe all those stories in the paper about you. A horrible picture.
0: I can hardly believe it myself, Barbara. It's like a bad dream. Oh, yes. Here's what I came back for. Dr. Ellsworth's safe.
1: Oh, what's in it?
0: Here they are. And here they go.
1: You're burning them.
0: Years of scientific research up in flames. But I don't want another man ever to go through what I did. Cut off from humanity. To be just a specimen in some scientist's zoo. I found out one thing, Barbara. Bigness isn't a matter of size. A man can be 30 feet tall or he can be 6 feet tall. It's what he has in his heart that counts. This world doesn't need bigger, more powerful physical specimens. It needs men with bigness of soul, who can love, respect their fellow men.

Next week, another exciting story on 2000 Plus. The strange adventure of a man who found nothing and was terrified. Be sure to listen next week to Alone. 2000 Plus is produced by Dreyer and Winolson Productions, Incorporated. In today's cast, Joseph Julian was Bartow, Henry Norell was Ellsworth, Lon Clark was Weston, Bryna Rayburn was Barbara, Morton Lawrence was the police commissioner, and Bruce Evans was Hawkins. The script was written by Julian Snyder. The music was composed by Elliot Jacoby, the orchestra conducted by Emerson Buckley. Sound, Walt Shaver and Adrian Penner. Engineer, Bob Albrecht. This is Ken Marvin speaking.

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0: From the far horizons of the unknown come tales of new dimensions in time and space. 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
0: Tonight, A Wind is Rising by Finn O'Donovan. But first, hear this.

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1: I'd only been on Corella for 8 months. Not long for a seasoned advanced exploration man like myself, but long enough to know one thing. Before long, I was going to kill me, a native Corellan. Maybe I was a little edgy. When you have to live inside a steel and concrete capsule just listening to that fantastic wind howl 24 hours a day, it begins to get you. Anyway, it started when Smanek, he was our Corellan radio man, came up to my quarters to get me. Corellans are a dirty brown and look something like big spiders with five hairy tentacles. Yeah?
2: Smanek, Earthman.
1: Well?
2: Other Earthman, tell Smanek, tell this Earthman, come pretty quick.
1: Okay.
2: You got lump sugar.
1: What for?
2: Smanek, do something favor, get lump sugar.
1: No, I don't have sugar, now beat it.
2: Maybe you got dead meat? Smanek like dead meat?
1: No meat. Now get your slimy shape out of
3: Layton.
1: Here. Yeah, what's wrong?
3: Come on down with me.
4: Layton, I don't think it's good to insult these Corellans.
1: They have no feelings, you know that. They have no emotional nervous setup.
4: Just the same, I don't think it's good.
1: For who?
4: For you. When you insult somebody by your own standards, you hurt yourself. Even if the object of your insult is a dead thing.
1: Now look, Nereshev, I'm an advanced exploration expert. You're an anthropologist. You stick to your stuff and I'll stick to mine.
4: Sorry.
1: Now, what's the fuss about?
4: The water faucet.
1: What about it?
4: It isn't running.
1: What?
4: I pounded it and put a probe in. It must be blocked out at the storage tank.
1: How could it be blocked out there?
4: I don't know. Maybe the wind rolled a boulder at it.
1: Yeah. More likely one of those spiders like Smanek was fiddling with it.
4: The natives have been told not to tamper with the water line.
1: They don't like us. They might...
4: I thought you said they were incapable of feeling like or dislike or any emotion.
1: I did. I know they can't feel, but still somehow I get the sensation that they resent us. I'm glad we've only got one of them inside the station.
4: Regardless of that, we can't live without water supply cut off.
1: Oh, listen to that wind. It'll be murder out there.
4: I'll go. It's my turn.
1: You wouldn't know what to do if you got there.
4: It seems quite simple.
1: Well, come to think of it, it could be a two-man job if there's a boulder.
4: The wind gauge reads 82 miles an hour.
1: Just a light breeze on Corella.
4: Maybe we ought to wait till it drops a little.
1: Let's ask the Gink.
4: Why don't we take him along?
1: The Gink?
4: He knows the terrain, and like all his kind, he's a fantastic sailor. But they take those woven land boats out in 100-mile winds with no qualms at all.

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3: Near the ground. It was sealed from dust and had six giant tires made of woven steel mesh. It was built to take the rocky terrain of the planet Corella and navigate in the gale-force winds that battered the planet. I strapped myself into the cockpit and we were ready. The wind indicator told me that the winds had risen to 94 miles an hour and rising.

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1: Time, nighttime. The lights dim down for the curtain in theaters on Broadway. A Hollywood star greets the first guests at her party in Beverly Hills. In Chicago, the police plan to close the ring on a band of desperate criminals. At a world-famous circus in Paris, France, the star trapeze artist climbs to a precarious perch high over the center ring. In a Las Vegas nightclub, a hush falls over the tables as one of the great singing stars of our time steps out onto the stage. And in New York's Radio City, the studio warning light flashes, "Stand by." 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

0: Now back to X minus one, and a wind is rising.
1: I looked out over the instrument panel. The Corella station had been set down like an overturned bowl on a rocky plain. In order to get to the water storage tank, we had to travel 6 miles. Immediately around the station were our boulder baffles, huge spikes of concrete designed to stop the boulders that the wind rolled off the mountains. I shoved the brute into gear, and we were on our way. Hang on, Nereshev. Here we go.
2: The wind is up to 97. Do you suppose we're in for a storm?
1: The gink said it was fine sailing weather.
2: For a Corellan, maybe.
1: Well, this baby can take it. You see the pipeline yet?
2: The sand is pretty thick in the vision glass. There it is. About 2 points on the starboard bow.
1: I see it now. What's our speed?
2: 3 miles an hour.
1: Give us a little more oxygen in here.
2: What?
1: Hey, there's something coming toward us.
3: Looks like a boulder. Hard right.
1: That was no boulder. That was one of those ginks out for a sail in his land ship.
2: Playful, aren't they?
1: Next one scares us like that, I'll shoot him, so help me.
2: I don't understand how they can sail those flimsy ships on those wooden rollers.
1: What's our wind speed now?
2: 102 miles an hour. I think it's going to be a storm, Clay.
1: Well, there's no point in turning back now. We can't live without water.
2: I'm game if you are.
1: What's the strongest storm we've ever recorded?
2: Let's see. In the 8 months we've been here, about 168 miles an hour.
1: Well, this baby was built to navigate up to 200. We'll be all right.

0: One of us has got to put on an air suit and repair the damage. Means blowing out the line.
1: It's my turn.
0: What do you know about mechanical things? I'll go out. Fasten that nylon rope to me and winch it as I go along. I'll anchor the brute in the lee of the concrete breaker.
1: Maybe you ought to wait till the wind dies down.
0: It isn't dying down, it's rising.
1: We can radio Smanek at the station and get a report.
0: You think he'll give us a straight answer?
1: I trust him. Hello, Smanek. This is Nereshev calling Smanek.
2: This Smanek, Earthman.
1: How long is this wind going to keep up?
2: Long time. Maybe even longer.
1: More than 2 hours?
2: Yes.
1: Okay. Clayton is going out to fix the pipe. We'll be back in an hour if everything holds.
2: Okay.
0: Well, I'm ready. Lock my helmet.
3: Can you hear me?
1: Yes.
3: Okay. Open the chamber. Here I go.

We had had two storms on Corella since Earthmen had been there. The first one had almost wiped out the station. That's why the boulder traps were built. The second one had leveled an entire mountain range on the other end of the plain. By the time we reached the water storage tanks, the wind was up to 113 miles an hour. Well, this is it.

0: Outside, the wind thundered and roared like breaking surf. Once I was almost blown free, but the line held. By the time I crawled back into the ship, I'd cleared the water lines, but my suit was shredded and my air extractor was clogged with dust. The wind was up to 145 miles an hour and still rising.
1: You all right?
0: Yeah. All right, let's get this thing going. It's starting to shiver in the wind.
1: All right.
0: What's wrong?
1: I can't start the engine.
0: Here, let me try. Sand. Sand in the bearings, in the injectors, every place. She'll never start.
1: Good grief.
0: Well, we'll have to sail her back.
1: What?
0: I said we'll have to sail her back.
1: At wind speeds like this? It'll be like sailing a little dinghy across the Atlantic in a gale.
0: Well, what else can we do?
1: We'll put out the auxiliary anchor and ride it out.
0: No. One good boulder and we'd be goners. Come on, raise the sail.
1: Okay.
0: Release anchors. Hang on. Here we go.

0: raised the steel sail and tacked into the wind. Shoved by a wind that had now reached 175 miles an hour, the 14-ton brute soon picked up to a speed of 40 miles an hour. Even reefed down and heeled over, I couldn't hold her, and I had to winch out the steel main sheet to straighten her up. Then it began to happen, the thing we feared the most. What's that?
1: The wind is tossing rocks at us.
0: Yeah. Well, as long as we're not capsized, we'll be okay.
1: She's heeling at 45 now.
0: It's no problem. So, rock, smash the visor. Put on your oxygen mask.
1: Wait.
2: All right, let go of that anchor. Warm up that coffee, Spanik. We're coming in.

0: Somehow the engine coughed and spit us back to the station. The boulder defense was completely flattened, and one side of the capsule was dented by a huge rock. But otherwise, it was still holding. The winds were up to 212 miles an hour at the time. A dozen Corellan landships were moored by their long vines on the lee side of the station, and more ships were coming in every minute. We slid into the tube and entered the capsule.
1: Welcome, Earthmen. You have nice sail.
0: Shut up, you crummy gink.
1: Earthmen, not please.
0: You told us the weather would hold.
1: Old Corellan saying, one can predict weather, but not do something about it. Very true.
0: Yeah. We almost died out there. You wouldn't have been planning anything like that, would you?
1: Manik, no understand.
0: No? Well, do you understand this? Now get out of here. Get out before I blow your ugly head off with this gun.
1: Very difficult for Smanek to be without head. Impossible to eat sugar or dead meat for almost 3 weeks before new head grow. Smanek join his people now for summer festival.
0: Now you do that. Pronto.
2: Wait a minute, Smanek. Did you say summer festival?
1: Oh, yes. Ancient Karelian festival. When summer ends, we go sail away to caverns in far west.
2: Caverns?
1: Yes. We live in caverns for 3 months. In that way, we have safety.
2: Safety? From what?
1: From winds. After summer is over, come winter storms. First storm of year about to start any moment now.
2: About to start? What do you call what we've been having? The wind is 238 miles an hour right now. The brute's ruined, the boulder defense is leveled, the foundations are cracked.
1: Very regrettable. Perhaps you like to come stay with us in caverns. Bring sugar.
2: Impossible. We need oxygen, food, our own water.
1: Very regrettable indeed. Well, maybe you don't stay and colonize our planet after all. Yes, really big wind starting to rise now. Smanak go.
2: Goodbye, Smanak. 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
1: 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You got sugar?

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0: Ladies and gentlemen, the director of the Mercury Theater and star of these broadcasts, Orson Welles.
1: We know now that in the early years of the 20th century, this world was being watched closely by intelligences greater than man's, and yet as mortal as his own. We know now that as human beings busied themselves about their various concerns, they were scrutinized and studied, perhaps almost as narrowly as a man with a microscope might scrutinize the transient creatures that swarm and multiply in a drop of water. With infinite complacence, people went to and fro over the earth about their little affairs, serene in the assurance of their dominion over this small, spinning fragment of solar driftwood, which by chance or design, man has inherited out of the dark mystery of time and space. Yet across an immense ethereal gulf, minds that are to our minds as ours are to the beasts in the jungle, intellects, vast, cool, and unsympathetic, regarded this earth with envious eyes and slowly and surely drew their plans against us. In the 39th year of the 20th century came the Great Disillusionment. Near the end of October, business was better. The war scare was over. More men were back at work. Sales were picking up. On this particular evening, October 30th, the Crosley Service estimated that 32 million people were listening in on radios.
2: For the next 24 hours, not much change in temperature. A slight atmospheric disturbance of undetermined origin is reported over Nova Scotia, causing a low-pressure area to move down rather rapidly over the northeastern state, bringing a forecast of rain accompanied by winds of light gale force. Maximum temperature 66, minimum 48. This weather report comes to you from the Government Weather Bureau. We take you now to the Meridian Room in the Hotel Park Plaza in downtown New York, where you will be entertained by the music of Raymond Raquello and his orchestra.

Good evening, ladies and gentlemen. From the Meridian Room in the Park Plaza Hotel in New York City, we bring you the music of Raymond Raquello and his orchestra. With a touch of the Spanish, Raymond Raquello leads off with La Compensita.

Ladies and gentlemen, we interrupt our program of dance music to bring you a special bulletin from the Intercontinental Radio News. At 20 minutes before 8 Central Time, Professor Farrell of the Mount Jennings Observatory, Chicago, Illinois, reports observing several explosions of incandescent gas occurring at regular intervals on the planet Mars. The spectroscope indicates the gas to be hydrogen and moving toward the Earth with enormous velocity. Professor Pearson of the observatory at Princeton confirms Farrell's observation and describes the phenomenon as, quote, like a jet of blue flame shot from a gun, unquote. We now return you to the music of Ramon Raquello, playing for you in the Meridian Room of the Park Plaza Hotel, situated in downtown New York.

Ladies and gentlemen, following on the news given in our bulletin a moment ago, the Government Meteorological Bureau has requested the large observatories of the country to keep an astronomical watch on any further disturbances occurring on the planet Mars. Due to the unusual nature of this occurrence, we have arranged an interview with a noted astronomer, Professor Pearson, who will give us his views on this event. In a few moments, we will take you to the Princeton Observatory at Princeton, New Jersey. We return you until then to the music of Ramon Raquello and his orchestra.

0: We are ready now to take you to the Princeton Observatory at Princeton, where Carl Phillips, our commentator, will interview Professor Richard Pearson, famous astronomer. We take you now to Princeton, New Jersey.
1: Good evening, ladies and gentlemen. This is Carl Phillips speaking to you from the observatory at Princeton. I'm standing in a large semicircular room, pitch black except for an oblong slit in the ceiling. Through this opening, I can see a sprinkling of stars that cast a kind of frosty glow over the intricate mechanism of the huge telescope. The ticking sound you hear is the vibration of the clockwork. Professor Pearson stands directly above me on a small platform, peering through the giant lens. I'll ask you to be patient, ladies and gentlemen, during any delay that may arise during our interview. Besides the ceaseless watch of the heavens, Professor Pearson may be interrupted by telephone or other communication. During this period, he is in constant touch with the astronomical centers of the world. Professor, may I begin our questions?
2: Any time, Mr. Phillips.
1: Professor, would you please tell our radio audience exactly what you see as you observe the planet Mars through your telescope?
2: Nothing unusual at the moment, Mr. Phillips. A red disk swimming in the blue sea. Transverse stripes across the disk. Quite distinct now because Mars happens to be at the point nearest the Earth, in opposition, as we call it.
1: In your opinion, what do these transverse stripes signify, Professor Pearson?
2: Not canals, I can assure you, Mr. Phillips.
1: Safe.
2: Although that's the popular conjecture of those who imagine Mars to be inhabited. From a scientific viewpoint, the stripes are merely the result of atmospheric conditions peculiar to the planet.
1: Then you're quite convinced, as a scientist, that living intelligence as we know it does not exist on Mars?
2: I say the chances against it are 1,000 to 1.
1: And yet, how do you account for these gas eruptions occurring on the surface of the planet at regular intervals?
2: Phillips, I cannot account for it.
1: By the way, Professor, for the benefit of our listeners, how far is Mars from the Earth?
2: Approximately 40 million miles.
1: Well, that seems a safe enough distance. Just a moment, ladies and gentlemen. Someone has just handed Professor Pearson a message. While he reads it, let me remind you that we are speaking to you from the observatory in Princeton, New Jersey, where we are interviewing the world-famous astronomer, Professor Pearson. One moment, please. Professor Pearson has passed me a message which he has just received. Professor, may I read the message to the listening audience?
2: Certainly, Mr. Brooks.
1: Ladies and gentlemen, I shall read you a wire addressed to Professor Pearson from Dr. Gray of the Natural History Museum, New York. Quote, 9:15 p.m. Eastern Standard Time. Seismograph registered shock of almost earthquake intensity occurring within a radius of 20 miles of Princeton. Please investigate. Signed, Lloyd Gray, Chief of Astronomical Division. Unquote. Professor Pearson, could this occurrence possibly have something to do with the disturbances observed on the planet Mars?
2: Hardly, Mr. Phillips. This is probably a meteorite of unusual size, and its arrival at this particular time is merely a coincidence. However, we shall conduct a search as soon as daylight permits.
1: Thank you, Professor. Ladies and gentlemen, for the past 10 minutes, we've been speaking to you from the observatory at Princeton, bringing you a special interview with Professor Pearson, noted astronomer. This is Carl Phillips speaking. We are returning you now to our New York studio.

Ladies and gentlemen, here is the latest bulletin from the Intercontinental Radio News, Toronto, Canada. Professor Morse of Macmillan University reports observing a total of 3 explosions on the planet Mars between the hours of 7:45 p.m. and 9:20 p.m. Eastern Standard Time. This confirms earlier reports received from American observatories. Now, nearer home, comes a special bulletin from Trenton, New Jersey. It is reported that at 8:50 p.m., a huge flaming object, believed to be a meteorite, fell on a farm in the neighborhood of Grover's Mill, New Jersey, 22 miles from Trenton. The flash in the sky was visible within a radius of several hundred miles, and the noise of the impact was heard as far north as Elizabeth. We have dispatched a special mobile unit to the scene, and we'll have our commentator, Carl Phillips, give you a word picture of the scene as soon as he can reach there from Princeton. In the meantime, we take you to the Hotel Martinet in Brooklyn, where Bobby Millett and his orchestra are offering a program of dance music.

0: We take you now to Grover's Mill, New Jersey.
1: Ladies and gentlemen, this is Carl Phillips again, out at the Wilmot Farm, Grover's Mill, New Jersey. Professor Pearson and myself made the 11 miles from Princeton in 10 minutes. Well, I hardly know where to begin to paint for you a word picture of a strange scene before my eyes, but something out of a modern Arabian night. Well, I just got here. I haven't had a chance to look around yet. I guess that's it. Yes, I guess that's the thing directly in front of me, half buried in a vast pit. Must have struck with terrific force. The ground is covered with splinters of a tree. It must have struck on its way down. But I can see the object itself doesn't look very much like a meteor. At least not the meteors I've seen. It looks more like a huge cylinder. Has a diameter of, what would you say, Professor Pearson?
2: What's that?
1: What would you say, what's the diameter of this?
2: About 30 yards.
1: About 30 yards. The metal on the sheath is, well, I've never seen anything like it. The color is sort of yellowish white. It's curious. Spectators now are pressing close to the object in spite of the efforts of the police to keep them back. Getting in front of my line of vision. Would you mind standing one side, please? While the police are pushing the crowd back. Here's Mr. Wilmot, owner of the farm here. He may have some interesting facts to add. Mr. Wilmot, would you please tell the radio audience as much as you remember of this rather unusual visitor that dropped in your backyard? Step closer, please. Ladies and gentlemen, this is Mr. Wilmot.
3: Well, I was listening to the radio.
1: Closer and louder, please.
3: Pardon me?
1: Louder, please, closer.
3: Yes. I was listening to the radio and kind of drowsing. That professor fellow was talking about Mars, so I was half chosen and half...
1: Yes, yes, Mr. Wilmot, and then what happened?
3: Well, as I was saying, I was listening to the radio kind of halfway.
1: Yes, Mr. Wilmot, and then you saw something.
3: Well, not first off. I heard something.
1: And what did you hear?
3: A hissing sound like this. Kind of like a 4th of July rocket.
1: Yes, then what?
3: I turned my head out the window and would have sworn I was asleep and dreaming.
1: Yes?
3: I seen a kind of greenish streak and then zingo. Something smacked the ground, knocked me clear out of my chair.
1: Well, were you frightened, Mr. Wilmot?
3: Well, I ain't quite sure. I reckon I was kind of riled.
1: Well, thank you, Mr. Wilmot. Thank you very much.
3: Yeah, you want me to tell
1: No, that's quite all right. That's plenty. Ladies and gentlemen, you've just heard Mr. Wilmot, owner of the farm where this thing has fallen. I wish I could convey the atmosphere, the background of this fantastic scene. Hundreds of cars are parked in a field in back of us, and the police are trying to rope off the roadway leading into the farm, but it's no use. They're breaking right through. The car's headlights throw an enormous spotlight on the pit where the object's half buried. Now, some of the more daring souls now are venturing near the edge. The silhouettes stand out against the metal sheen. One man wants to touch the thing. He's having an argument with the policeman. Now, the policeman wins. Now, ladies and gentlemen, there's something I haven't mentioned in all this excitement, but it's becoming more distinct. Perhaps you've caught it already on your radio. Listen, please. Do you hear it? It's a curious humming sound that seems to come from inside the object. I'll move the microphone nearer. Here. Now, we're not more than 25 feet away. Can you hear it now? Professor Pearson.
2: Yes, Mr. Grover.
1: Can you tell us the meaning of that scraping noise inside the thing?
2: Possibly the unequal cooling of its surface.
1: I say, do you still think it's a meteor, Professor?
2: I don't know what to think. The metal casing is definitely extraterrestrial. Not found on this Earth. Friction with the Earth's atmosphere usually tears holes in a meteorite. This thing is smooth and... You can see its cylindrical
1: just a
2: shape.
1: Minute. Something's happening. Ladies and gentlemen, this is terrific. This end of the thing is beginning to flake off. The top is beginning to rotate like a screw, and the thing must be hollow.
4: He's moving! Put the man away! Keep back there! Keep back there! Keep those men back! Keep back there! Keep those idiots back! Come on, get back!
1: Take
4: off! The top's loose!
5: Look out there! Stand back!
1: Ladies and gentlemen, this is the most terrifying thing I've ever witnessed. Wait a minute. Someone crawling out, or something, I can see, peering out of that black hole, two luminous discs. The eyes, it might be a face, might be almost... Good heavens, something wriggling out of the shadow like a gray snake. Now it's another one, and another one, and another one. They look like tentacles to me. Oh, yeah, I can see the thing's body. Now it's large, and large as a bear. It glistens like wet leather, but face,
6: Ladies and gentlemen, it's indescribable. I can hardly force myself to keep looking at it.
7: So awful. The eyes are black and they gleam like a serpent. The mouth is a kind of V-shaped with saliva dripping from its rimless lips. It seems to, quiver and pulsate. And the monster or whatever it is can hardly move. It seems weighed down by possibly gravity or something. The thing's rising up now and the crowd falls back. There seems plenty. The most extraordinary experience, ladies and gentlemen. I can't find words. Well, I'll pull this microphone with me as I talk. I'll have to stop the description until I can take a new position. Hold on, will you please? I'll be right back in a minute.

0: We now return you to Carl Phillips at Grover's Mill.
1: Ladies and gentlemen, am I on? Ladies and gentlemen, here I am, back of a stone wall that adjoins Mr. Wilmer's garden. From here, I get a sweep of the whole scene. I'll give you every detail as long as I can talk and as long as I can see. More state police have arrived. They're drawing up a cordon in front of the pit. About 30 of them. No need to push the crowd back now. They're willing to keep their distance. The captain's conferring with someone. Can't quite see who. Ah, yes, I believe it's Professor Pearson. Yes, it is. Now they've parted, and the professor moves around one side, studying the object while the captain and two policemen advance with something in their hands. I can see it now. It's a white handkerchief tied to a pole. Flag of truce. If those creatures know what that means, what anything means. Wait a minute. Something's happening. A humped shape is rising out of the pit. I can make out a small beam of light against a mirror. What's that? There's a jet of flame springing from the mirror, and it leaps right at the advancing men. It strikes them head on. Lord, they're turning into flames. He is caught up by the woods, the fires, the gas heading everywhere. Coming this way now, about 20 yards to my right.
0: Ladies and gentlemen, due to circumstances beyond our control, we are unable to continue the broadcast from Grover's Mill. Evidently, there's some difficulty with our field transmission. However, we will return to that point at the earliest opportunity. In the meantime, we have a late bulletin from San Diego, California. Professor Indelkoffer, speaking at a dinner of the California Astronomical Society, expressed the opinion that the explosions on Mars are undoubtedly nothing more than severe volcanic disturbances on the surface of the planet. We continue now with our piano interlude.
2: Ladies and gentlemen, I've just been handed a message that came in from Grover's Mill by telephone. Just one moment, please. At least 40 people, including 6 state troopers, lie dead in a field east of the village of Grover's Mill, their bodies burned and distorted beyond all possible recognition. The next voice you hear will be that of Brigadier General Montgomery Smith, commander of the state militia at Trenton, New Jersey.
3: I have been requested by the governor of New Jersey to place the counties of Mercer and Middlesex as far west as Princeton and east to Jamesburg under martial law. No one will be permitted to enter this area except by special pass issued by state or military authorities. 4 companies of state militia are proceeding from Trenton to Grover's Mill and will aid in the evacuation of homes within the range of military operations. Thank you.
2: You have just been listening to General Montgomery Smith, commanding the state militia at Trenton. In the meantime, further details of the catastrophe at Grover's Mill are coming in. The strange creatures, after unleashing their deadly assault, crawled back in their pit and made no attempt to prevent the efforts of the firemen to recover the bodies and extinguish the fire. The combined fire departments of Mercer County are fighting the flames which menace the entire countryside. We have been unable to establish any contact with our mobile unit at Grover's Mill, but we hope to be able to return you there at the earliest possible moment. In the meantime, we take you to... Just one moment, please. Ladies and gentlemen, I have just been informed that we have finally established communication with an eyewitness of the tragedy. Professor Pearson has been located at a farmhouse near Grover's Mill, where he has established an emergency observation post. As a scientist, he will give you his explanation of the calamity. The next voice you hear will be that of Professor Pearson, brought to you by direct wire. Professor Pearson.
4: Of the creatures in the rocket cylinder at Grover's Mill, I can give you no authoritative information, either as to their nature, their origin, or their purposes here on Earth. Of their destructive instrument, I might venture some conjectural explanation. For want of a better term, I shall refer to the mysterious weapon as a heat ray. It's all too evident that these creatures have scientific knowledge far in advance of our own. It's my guess that in some way they are able to generate an intense heat in a chamber of practically absolute non-conductivity. This intense heat they project in a parallel beam against any object they choose by means of a polished parabolic mirror of unknown composition, much as the mirror of a lighthouse projects a beam of light. That is my conjecture of the origin of the heat ray.
2: Thank you, Professor Pearson. Ladies and gentlemen, here is a bulletin from Trenton. It is a brief statement informing us that the charred body of Carl Phillips has been identified in a Trenton hospital. Now, here's another bulletin from Washington, D.C. The office of the director of the National Red Cross reports 10 units of Red Cross emergency workers have been assigned to the headquarters of the state militia, stationed outside of Grover's Mill, New Jersey. Here's a bulletin from State Police, Princeton Junction. The fires at Grover's Mill and vicinity are now under control. Scouts report all quiet in the pit, and there is no sign of life appearing from the mouth of the cylinder. Now, ladies and gentlemen, we have a special statement from Mr. Harry McDonald, Vice President in charge of operations.
5: We have received a request from the state militia of Trenton to place at their disposal our entire broadcasting facilities. In view of the gravity of the situation, and believing that radio has a responsibility to serve in the public interest at all times, we are turning over our facilities to the state militia at Trenton.
2: We take you now to the field headquarters of the state militia near Grover's Mill, New Jersey.
6: This is Captain Lansing of the Signal Corps, attached to the state militia, now engaged in military operations in the vicinity of Grover's Mill. Situation arising from the reported presence of certain individuals of unidentified nature is now under complete control. The cylindrical object, which lies in a pit directly below our position, surrounded on all sides by 8 battalions of infantry, without heavy field pieces, but adequately armed with rifles and machine guns. All cause for alarm, if such cause ever existed, is now entirely unjustified. Things, whatever they are, do not even venture to poke their heads above the pit. I can see their hiding place plainly in the glare of the searchlights here. With all their reported resources, these creatures can scarcely stand up against heavy machine gun fire. Anyway, it's an interesting outing for the troops. I can make out their khaki uniforms crossing back and forth in front of the lights. Looks almost like a real war. There appears to be some slight smoke in the woods bordering the Millstone River. Probably fire started by campers. Well, we ought to see some action soon. One of the companies is deploying on the left flank. A quick thrust and it'll all be over. Now, wait a minute. I see something on top of the cylinder. No, it's nothing but a shadow. Now the troops are on the edge of the Wilmot Farm. 7,000 armed men closing in on an old metal tube. A tub, rather. Well, wait, that wasn't a shadow. It's something moving. Solid metal, kind of a shield-like affair, rising up out of the cylinder. It's going higher and higher. What? It's standing on legs, actually rearing up on a sort of metal framework. Now it's reaching above the trees and the searchlights are on it. Hold on.
7: Ladies and gentlemen, I have a grave announcement to make. Incredible as it may seem, both the observations of science and the evidence of our eyes lead to the inescapable assumption that those strange beings who landed in the Jersey farmlands tonight are the vanguard of an invading army from the planet Mars. The battle which took place tonight at Grover Mills has ended in one of the most startling defeats ever suffered by an army in modern times. 7,000 men armed with rifles and machine guns pitted against a single fighting machine of the invaders from Mars. 120 known survivors. The rest strewn over the battle area from Grover's Mill to Plainsboro, crushed and trampled to death under the metal feet of the monster, or burned to cinders by its heat ray. The monster is now in control of the middle section of New Jersey and has effectively cut the state through its center. Communication lines are down from Pennsylvania to the Atlantic Ocean. Railroad tracks are torn and service from New York to Philadelphia discontinued, except routing some of the trains through Allerton and Phoenixville. Highways to the north, south, and west are clogged with frantic human traffic. Police and army reserves are unable to control the mad flight. By morning, the fugitives will have swelled Philadelphia, Camden, and Trenton, it is estimated, to twice their normal population. Martial law prevails throughout New Jersey and eastern Pennsylvania. At this time, we take you to Washington for a special broadcast on the national emergency. The Secretary of the Interior.
6: Citizens of the nation, I shall not try to conceal the gravity of the situation that confronts the country, nor the concern of your government in protecting the lives and property of its people. However, I wish to impress upon you, private citizens and public officials, all of you, the urgent need of calm and resourceful action. Fortunately, this formidable enemy is still confined to a comparatively small area, and we may place our faith in the military forces to keep them there. In the meantime, placing our faith in God, we must continue the performance of our duties, each and every one of us, so that we may confront this destructive adversary with a nation united, courageous, and consecrated to the preservation of human supremacy on this earth. I thank you.
7: You have just heard the Secretary of the Interior speaking from Washington. Bulletins too numerous to read are piling up in the studio here. We're informed that the central portion of New Jersey is blacked out from radio communication due to the effect of the heat ray upon power lines and electrical equipment. Here's a special bulletin, New York. Cables have been received from English, French, and German scientific bodies offering assistance. Astronomers report continued gas outbursts at regular intervals on the planet Mars. The majority voiced the opinion that the enemy will be reinforced by additional rocket machines. There have been several attempts made to locate Professor Pearson of Princeton, who has observed Martians at close range. It is feared he was lost in the recent battle. Langham Field, Virginia. Scouting planes report three Martian machines visible above treetops, moving north toward Somerville with population fleeing ahead of them. The heat ray is not in use, although advancing at express train speed, invaders pick their way carefully. They seem to be making a conscious effort to avoid destruction of cities and countryside. However, they stop to uproot power lines, bridges, and railroad tracks. Their apparent objective is to crush resistance, paralyze communication, and disorganize human society. Here is a bulletin from Basking Ridge, New Jersey. Coon hunters have stumbled on a second cylinder similar to the first, embedded in the great swamp 20 miles south of Morristown. Army field pieces are proceeding from Newark to blow up the second invading unit before the cylinder can be opened and the fighting machine rigged. They are taking up a position in the foothills of Watchung Mountain. Another bulletin from Langham Field, Virginia. Scouting planes report enemy machines, now three in number, increasing speed northward, kicking over houses and trees in their evident haste to form a conjunction with their allies south of Morristown. Machines also sighted by telephone operator east of Middlesex, within 10 miles of Plainfield. Here's a bulletin from Winston Field, Long Island. A fleet of army bombers carrying heavy explosive flying north in pursuit of enemy. Scouting planes act as guides. They keep the speeding enemy in sight. Just a moment, please, ladies and gentlemen.
8: We've run special wires to the artillery line and adjacent villages to give you direct reports in the zone of the advancing enemy. First, we take you to the battery of the 22nd Field Artillery, located in the Watchung Mountains.
9: Range 32 meters.
10: 32 meters.
9: Direction 39 degrees.
10: 39 degrees.
9: Fire!
11: 40 yards to the right, sir.
9: Fifth range, 31 meters.
10: 31 meters.
9: Projection, 37 degrees.
10: 37 degrees.
9: Fire.
11: Hit, sir. Got the tripod of one of them. 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The others are trying to repair it.
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10: 30 meters.
9: Projection, 27 degrees.
10: 27 degrees.
9: Fire.
11: Can't see the cell lamp, sir. Letting off a smoke.
9: What is it?
11: Black smoke, sir. Moving this way. Lying close to the ground. Moving fast.
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10: 24 meters.
9: Projection 24 degrees.
10: 24 degrees.
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11: Still can't see, sir. 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
9: Get the range.
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0: Army bombing plane V-843 off Bayonne, New Jersey. Lieutenant Volt, commanding 8 bombers, reporting to Commander Fairfax Langham Field. This is Volt reporting to Commander Fairfax Langham Field. Enemy tripod machines now in sight. Reinforced by 3 machines from the Morristown cylinder. 6 altogether. 1 machine partially crippled. Believed hit by shell from Army gun in Wachung Mountains. Guns now appear silent. A heavy black fog hanging close to the earth of extreme density, nature unknown. No sign of heat ray. Enemy now turns east, crossing Passaic River into the Jersey marshes. Another straddles the Pulaski Skyway. Evident objective is New York City. They're pushing down a high-tension power station. Machines are close together now, and we're ready to attack. Planes circling, ready to strike. 1,000 yards, and we'll be over the first. 800 yards. 600. 400. 200. There they go. The giant arm raised. Green flash. They're spraying us with flame. 2,000 feet. Engines are giving out. No chance to release bombs. Only one thing left. Stop on them, plane and all. We're diving on the first one. Now the engine's gone. Eight.
1: Bayonne, New Jersey, calling Langham Field. This is Bayonne, New Jersey, calling Langham Field. Come in, please.
2: This is Langham Field. Go ahead.
1: 8 Army bombers in engagement with enemy tripod machines over Jersey Flats. Engines incapacitated by heat ray. All crashed. 1 enemy machine destroyed. Enemy now discharging heavy black smoke in direction of...
3: This is Newark, New Jersey. This is Newark, New Jersey. Warning. Poisonous black smoke pouring in from Jersey marshes. Reaches South Street. Gas masks useless. Urge population to move into open spaces. Automobiles use routes 7, 23, 24. Avoid congested areas. Smoke now spreading over Raymond Boulevard.
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4: Odds reception. Odds reception. 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Where are you, 8X3R? What's the matter? Where are you?
5: I'm speaking from the roof of Broadcasting Building. I'm speaking from the roof of Broadcasting Building, New York City. The bells you hear are ringing to warn the people to evacuate the city as Martians approach. Estimated in the last 2 hours, 3 million people have moved out along the roads to the north. Hutchinson River Parkway still kept open for motor traffic. Void bridges to Long Island, hopelessly jammed. All communication with Jersey Shore closed 10 minutes ago. No more defenses. Our army is wiped out. Artillery, Air Force, everything wiped out. This may be the last broadcast. We'll stay here to the end. People are holding service here below us in the cathedral. Now I look down the harbor, all manner of boats, overloaded with fleeing population, pulling out from docks. Streets are all jammed, noise and crowds like New Year's Eve in city. Wait a minute, the enemy is now in sight above the Palisades. five great machines. First one is crossing the river. I can see it from here, wading the Hudson like a man wading through a brook. A bulletin is handed me. Martian cylinders are falling all over the country. One outside of Buffalo, one in Chicago, St. Louis. Seem to be timed and spaced. Now the first machine reaches the shore. He stands watching, looking over the city. Steel cowlish head is even with the skyscrapers. He waits for the others. They rise like a line of new towers on the city's west side. Now they're lifting their metal hands. This is the end now. Smoke comes out, black smoke drifting over the city. People in the streets see it now. They're running toward the East River, thousands of them, dropping in like rats. Now the smoke's spreading faster. It's reached Times Square. People are trying to run away from it, but it's no use. They're falling like flies. Now the smoke's crossing 6th Avenue. 5th Avenue. 100 yards away.

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1: You are listening to a CBS presentation of Orson Welles and the Mercury Theater on the Air in an original dramatization of The War of the Worlds by H.G. Wells. The performance will continue after a brief intermission. This is the Columbia Broadcasting System. The War of the Worlds by H.G. Wells, starring Orson Welles and the Mercury Theater on the Air.

0: All right, class, tell me about your weekend. Leo?
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3: Derelict who pencils these words on the back of some astronomical notes bearing the signature of Richard Pearson. I look down at my blackened hand and I try to connect them with a professor who lives at Princeton and who on the night of October 20th glimpsed through his telescope an orange splash of light on a distant planet. My wife, my colleagues, my students, my books, my observatory, my world. Where are they? Did they ever exist? Am I Richard Pearson? What day is it? Do days exist without calendars? Does time pass when there are no human hands left to wind the clocks? Writing down my daily life, I tell myself I shall preserve human history between the dark covers of this little book that was meant to record the movements of the stars. But to write, I must live, and to live, I must eat. Find moldy bread in the kitchen and an orange not too spoiled to swallow. Keep watch at the window. Time to time, I catch sight of a Martian above the black smoke. Smoke still holds the house in its black coil, but at length there's a hissing sound, and suddenly I see a Martian mounted on his machine, spraying the air with a jet of steam as if to dissipate the smoke. I watch in a corner as his huge metal legs nearly brush against the house. Exhausted by terror, I fall asleep. Morning. Sun streams in the window. Black cloud of gas is lifted, and the scorched meadows to the north look as though a black snowstorm had passed over them. I venture from the house. I make my way to a road, no traffic. Here and there, a wrecked car, baggage overturned, a blackened skeleton. Push on north. For some reason, I feel safer trailing these monsters than running away from them. And I keep a careful watch. I've seen the Martians feed. Should one of their machines appear over the top of trees, I'm ready to fling myself flat on the earth. Come to a chestnut tree. October. Chestnuts are ripe. Fill my pockets. Just keep a line. 2 days I wander in a vague motherly direction through a desolate world. Finally, I notice a living creature. A small red squirrel in a beech tree. I stare at him and wonder. He stares back at me. I believe at that moment the animal and I shared the same emotion. Joy of finding another living being. Push on north. I find dead cows in a brackish field and beyond the charred ruins of a dairy in a silo. Remain standing guard over the wasteland like a lighthouse. Deserted by the sea. Astride the silo perches a weathercock. The arrow points north. North. Next day I come to a city. City vaguely familiar in its contours, yet its buildings strangely dwarfed and leveled off as if a giant had sliced off its highest towers with a capricious sweep of his hand. Reached the outskirts, I found Newark. Newark, undemolished but humbled by some whim of the advancing Martians. Presently, with an odd feeling of being watched, I caught sight of something crouching in a doorway. I made a step towards it, and it rose up and became a man. A man armed with a large knife.
4: Stop! Where did you come from?
3: I come from many places.

0: A long time ago from Princeton.
1: Princeton, huh? That's near Grover's Mill.
0: Yes.
1: Grover's Mill. There's no food here. This is my country. All this end of town down the river. There's only food for one. Which way are you going?
0: I don't know. I guess I'm looking for people.
1: Hey, what was that? Did you hear something just then?
0: No. Only a bird. A live bird.
1: You get to know that birds have shadows these days. Say, we're in the open here. Let's crawl in this doorway here and talk.
0: Have you seen any Martians?
1: No. They're going over to New York. Night, the sky's alive with their lights, just as if people were still living in it. By daylight, you can't see them. 5 days ago, a couple of them carried something big across the flats from the airport. I think they're learning how to fly.
0: Fly?
1: Yeah, fly.
0: Then it's all over with humanity. Stranger, there's still you and I. Two of us left.
1: Yeah. They got themselves in solid. They wrecked the greatest country in the world. Those green stars, they're probably falling somewhere every night. They've only lost one machine. There isn't anything to do. We're done. We're licked.
0: Where were you? You're in a uniform.
1: Yeah, what's left of it. I was in the militia. National Guard. That's good. There wasn't any war. Any more than there's war between men and ants.
0: Yes, but we're eatable ants. I found that out. What'll they do to us?
1: I fill it all out. Right now, we're caught as we're wanted. A Martian only has to go a few miles to get a crowd on the run. But they won't keep on doing that. They'll begin catching us systematic, like keeping the best and storing us in cages and things. They haven't begun on us yet.
0: Not begun?
1: Not begun. All that's happened so far is because we don't have sense enough to keep quiet. Bothering them with guns and such stuff and losing our heads and rushing off in crowds. Now, instead of our rushing around blind, we got to fix ourselves up according to the way things are now. Cities, nations, civilization, progress.
0: Yes, but if that's so, what is there to live for?
1: Well, there won't be any more concerts for a million years or so and no nice little dinners at restaurants. If it's amusement you're after, I guess the game's up.
0: What is there left?
1: Life, that's what. I want to live. Yeah, and so do you. We're not going to be exterminated. And I don't mean to be caught either. Tamed and fattened and bred like an ox.
0: What are you going to do?
1: I'm going on. Right under their feet. I got a plan. We men as men, we're finished. We don't know enough. We got to learn plenty before we get a chance. We've got to live and keep free what we learn, see? I've thought it all out, see?
0: Well, tell me the rest.
1: Well, it isn't all of us that are made for wild beasts. That's what it got to, that's what it got to be. That's why I watched you. Watched you. All those little office workers that used to live in these houses, they'd be no good. They haven't any stuff in them. They used to run. Run off to work. I've seen hundreds of them running to catch their commuter's train in the morning. Afraid they'd get canned if they didn't. Running back at night. Afraid they wouldn't be in time for dinner. Lives insured and a little invested in case of accidents. Yeah, and on Sundays, worried about the hereafter. Well, the Martians, they'll be a godsend for those guys. Nice roomy cages. Good food. Careful breeding. No worries. Yeah, after a week or so of chasing around the fields on empty stomachs, they'll come and be glad to be caught.
0: You've thought it all out, haven't you?
1: Sure, you bet I have. That isn't all. These Martians are going to make pets of some of them. Train them to do tricks. Who knows, get sentimental over the pet boy who grew up and had to be killed. Yeah, and some maybe. They'll train to hunt us.
0: Oh, no, it's impossible. Human
1: beings. Yes, they will. There's men who do it gladly. Me, but
0: in the meantime, you and I and others like us, where are we to live when the Martians own the Earth?
1: I got it all figured out. We'll live underground. I've been thinking about the sewer. Under New York, there are miles and miles of them. The main ones, they're big enough for anybody. Then there's cellars, vaults, underground storerooms, railway tunnels, subways. You begin to see, huh? We got a bunch of strong men together. No weak ones. That rubbish, out.
0: As you meant me to go.
1: All right. Give you a chance, didn't I?
0: Won't quarrel about that. Go on.
1: Well, we got to make safe places for us to stay in, see? Get all the books we can. Science books. That's where men like you come in, see? We raid the museums. We'll even spy on the Martians. May not be so much we have to learn before... Just imagine this. 4 or 5 of their own fighting machines suddenly start off. Heat rays right and left. Not a Martian in them. Not a Martian in them, see? But men. Men who've learned the way how. May even be in our time. Gee. Imagine having one of them lovely things with a heat ray wide and free. We'd turn it on Martians. We'd turn it on men. We'd bring everybody down on their knees.
0: That's your plan.
1: You. Me. You more of us. We'd own the world.
0: I see.
1: Hey. Hey, what's the matter? Where are you going?
0: Not to your world. Bye, stranger. Well, after parting with the artilleryman, I came at last to the Holland Tunnel. I entered that silent tube. Anxious to know the fate of the great city on the other side of the Hudson. Cautiously, I came out of the tunnel and made my way up Canal Street. Reached 14th Street, and there again were black powder and several bodies and an evil, ominous smell from the gratings of the cellars of some of the houses. I wandered up through the 30s and 40s. Stood alone on Times Square. Caught sight of a lean dog running down 7th Avenue with a piece of dark brown meat in his jaws and a pack of starving mongrels at his heels. Made a wide circle around me as though he feared I might prove a fresh competitor. Walked up Broadway in the direction of that strange powder, that silent shop windows, displaying their mute wares to empty sidewalks. Past the Capitol Theater, silent, dark. Just a shooting gallery where a row of empty guns faced an arrested line of wooden ducks. Near Columbus Circle, I noticed models of 1939 motor cars in the showrooms facing empty streets. Over the top of the General Motors building, I watched a flock of black birds circling in the sky. Hurried on. Suddenly, I caught sight of the hood of a Martian machine standing somewhere in Central Park, gleaming in the late afternoon sun. An insane idea. I rushed recklessly across Columbus Circle and into the park. I climbed a small hill above the pond at 60th Street, and from there I could see standing in a silent row along the mall 19 of those great metal titans, their cowls empty, their steel arms hanging listlessly by their sides. I looked in vain for the monsters that inhabit those machines. Suddenly my eyes were attracted to the immense flock of black birds that hovered directly below me. They circled to the ground. And there before my eyes, stark and silent, lay the Martians with the hungry birds pecking and tearing brown shreds of flesh from their dead bodies. Later, when their bodies were examined in laboratories, it was found that they were killed by the putrefactive and diseased bacteria against which their systems were unprepared. Slain, after all, man's defenses had failed. By the humblest thing that God, His wisdom, has put upon this earth. Before the cylinder fell, there was a general persuasion that through all the deep of space, no life existed beyond the petty surface of our minute sphere. Now we see further. Dim and wonderful is the vision I've conjured up in my mind of life spreading slowly from this little seedbed of the solar system throughout the inanimate vastnesses of sidereal space, but a remote dream, maybe. Maybe that the destruction of the Martians is only a reprieve to them and not to us. The future ordained, perhaps. Ah, strange it now seems to sit in my peaceful study at Princeton, writing down this last chapter of the record, begun at a deserted farm in Grover's Mill. Strange to watch children playing in the streets. Strange to see young people strolling on the green where the new spring grass heals the last black scars of a bruised earth. Strange to watch the sightseers enter the museum where the dissembled parts of a Martian machine are kept on public view. Strange when I recall the time when I first saw it. Bright and clean cut, hard and silent under the dawn of that last great day.

0: This is Orson Welles, ladies and gentlemen. Out of character, to assure you that the War of the Worlds has no further significance than as the holiday offering it was intended to be. The Mercury Theater's own radio version of dressing up in a sheet and jumping out of a bush and saying boo. Starting now, we couldn't soap all your windows and steal all your garden gates by tomorrow night, so we did the best next thing. We annihilated the world before your very ears and utterly destroyed the CBS. You will be relieved, I hope, to learn that we didn't mean it and that both institutions are still open for business. So goodbye, everybody, and remember, please, for the next day or so, the terrible lesson you learned tonight. That grinning, glowing, globular invader of your living room is an inhabitant of the pumpkin patch, and if your doorbell rings and nobody's there, that was no Martian. It's Halloween.
1: 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Wells, the 17th in its weekly series of dramatic broadcasts featuring Orson Welles and the Mercury Theater on the air. Next week, we present a dramatization of three famous short stories. 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

0: Countdown for a blast off. X minus 5, minus 4, minus 3, minus 2, X minus 1. Fire. From the far horizons of the unknown come transcribed tales of new dimensions in time and space. These are stories of the future. Adventures in which you'll live in a million could-be years, on a thousand maybe worlds. The National Broadcasting Company presents X minus one. If you wanted to take over our world with a minimum amount of resistance and trouble, how would you go about it? Tonight we'll tell you how, with a strange and chilling story by George Lefferts, The Parade.
1: You are Mr. Sid Ryan.
2: The same.
1: My name is Lou Char. I am a Martian.
2: Ah, pleased to meet you, Mr. Lou.
3: What was that again?
1: A Martian.
3: As in Orson Welles?
1: Precisely.
3: I'm a Rotarian myself. Sit down.
1: Thank you.
3: Now that we've had our little joke, Mr. Lucha, what can Publicity Associates do for you?
1: I am interested in obtaining publicity. It has been my observation that advertising and publicity are the very backbone of earthly civilization.
3: Spoken like a true Martian, Mr. Lucha. Now, if you'll tell me the name of the client.
1: The client, of course, will be the Martians.
3: You don't give up, do you?
1: Give up?
3: The gag, I mean. Oliver!
4: Yes, Mr. Ryan?
3: This is Mr. Luchar.
4: Oh, how do you
3: Mr. do? Mr. Luchar claims to be a Martian. Take him outside, will you, Oliver?
1: I am happy to see, Mr. Ryan, that my telling you I am a Martian has approximately the effect I guessed it would. I believe we can do business. I have here cash retainer of $5,000.
3: Oliver, take a look at that wad of lettuce.
4: It's the real stuff, Mr. Ryan.
1: And my client is prepared to spend many times that amount.
3: Well, sit down, Mr. Lucha. Oliver, get the client a cigar, the 50-cent box.
4: Yes, sir.
1: Thank you.
3: Well, now, what can I do for you, sir?
1: I wish you to manage a publicity campaign. A very large and important campaign.
3: Is the product established, or is it something brand new?
1: Something quite new. Now, what would you judge the most effective type of campaign?
3: Well, if the client has a lot of dough to throw around, a suspense campaign is best. First, you place ads in the paper saying, watch this space. Then, about a week later, you run an ad saying XYZ or PDQ, and you get people guessing what it means. Then, finally, when you've teased them enough, you bust loose and unveil the product.
1: Excellent. We will conduct a suspense campaign.
3: Of course, in this kind of campaign, secrecy is very important. Once the name of the product leaks out, it spreads like wildfire, and the whole campaign is kafloppo.
1: Quite so. The utmost secrecy.
3: You realize, of course, these things cost like crazy.
1: Would, say, $1 million cover expense?
3: Come again?
1: I said, would $1 million cover it?
3: Why, yes, I meant... You did say, $1 million.
1: I understood that you have handled some very large accounts. Of course, if this is too big...
3: No, not at all. As a matter of fact, I seldom touch anything less. Right, Oliver?
4: Huh? Oh, of course, that's right, Mr. Ryan. Absolutely right. Yes,
1: sir. You will begin, then, by saturating the newspapers, the radio, the streetcars with a very simple statement.
3: What's that?
1: I will write it on a card. Here you are.
3: The Martians are coming. Say, that's not a bad teaser. Got that, Oliver?
4: Yes, sir.
1: The next ad will read, June 1st is Martian Day.
4: June 1st is Martian Day.
3: What happens on June 1st?
1: The parade takes place.
3: What parade?
1: I wish you to arrange a parade up Fifth Avenue.
3: You mean like the Macy Parade?
1: Exactly. Except that the theme will be the world of tomorrow, the Martian world. My client would like it to be a gay affair. Balloons, clowns, pennants, pretty drum majorette.
3: Say, that sounds terrific. I might be able to interest the department stores in a tie-in.
1: Fine. The parade will climax the campaign. On June 1st, the product will be unveiled.
3: Good enough. By the way, Mr. Luchard, just what is the product? What are we selling?
1: Oh, no, Mr. Ryan. Secrecy, remember?
3: Yeah, but after all...
1: Mr. Ryan, all will be revealed to you in good time. For the moment, let us say that we are selling a concept.
3: A concept?
1: The concept of invasion from Mars.
2: Sorrel Talent Agency.
3: Sammy Sorrel, please.
2: This is Sammy.
3: This is Sid Ryan over at Publicity Associates. Listen, Sammy, how are you fixed for midgets?
2: I got midgets.
3: Fine, I need 40 midgets for a parade. 40. June 1st. And listen, Sammy, I want them dressed in little spacesuits.
2: In little...
3: You know, like men from Mars.
2: Mars.
3: Okay? And I want some movie extras, maybe 50 of them.
2: 50.
3: Also rigged up like men from Mars. Make them look gruesome. Got that?
2: Gruesome.
3: Also, I need some horses with pretty girls on top of them. Maybe you can get that bunch from Maroney's Traveling Circus, the one we booked for the Fireman's Parade in Albany last year.
2: Yeah, I'll try, Sid.
3: Never mind the expense. Just get me the talent.
2: It sounds like you landed a big client there. Who is it?
3: It's a secret. I gotta hang now. Call me back, Sammy.
2: Right.
3: How you doing, Oliver?
4: Oh, fine, Mr. Ryan. Just fine. I got 100 small boys pasting little stickers. The Martians are coming on the subway platforms.
3: Good.
4: We got full-page ads in all the dailies.
3: Good.
4: And 10-second spot announcements on every local station.
3: Good.
4: It's costing a fortune.
3: Good. The more it costs, the bigger our percentage. Spend like you were going to the electric chair, Oliver.
4: Yes, sir. How are you making out in the parade?
3: If it comes off, it'll be the biggest thing since Bonham invented the midget. I've got Macy's, Gimbals, and Saks to contribute floats. Everything is built around the Martian theme, see? Even the horses will have long feelers attached to them and funny-looking extra legs. It'll be sensational.
4: That sounds fine, only...
3: Only what?
4: Mr. Ryan, we don't even know what we're selling.
3: Oliver, my boy, do you think old Sid Ryan has been sitting here spending all this moolah and not putting two and two together?
4: You mean you know who Luchar represents?
3: Just by accident, understand. I have learned that Century Pictures is making a big new epic. One of those expensive pictures they make in secret and then spring on the public because they don't want the other studios to get the jump on them.
4: What's the picture?
3: A space opera titled Invasion from Mars. Get it?
4: Oh, I begin to see.
3: Also, by mere coincidence, it's supposed to have its premiere sometime around June 1st. You follow me?
4: Yes, but Mr. Ryan, Century has an exclusive contract with New Features Syndicate for all their publicity.
3: Suppose Century Pictures doesn't like the way New Features is handling their stuff. They want to get out of the contract, but New Feature says no, so they have to get around the contract. A man named Lucha, client unknown, starts publicizing the Martian invasion. Need I go further?
4: I don't know, Mr. Ryan. Sounds pretty far-fetched to me, but I don't know.
3: That's what I like about you, Oliver. You're so innocent. Now, let me talk to Commissioner Patrick, please. Sid Ryan.
5: Hello.
3: Commish! Sid Ryan.
5: Oh. How are you, Ryan?
3: Fine.
5: What is it this time? If you want to drop a man off the Empire State Building into a teacup full of water, the answer is no. Also, we're not arresting any fan dancers.
3: You know I don't handle fan dancers. I want a permit for a parade. June 1st, 5th Avenue. It's a Sunday. There's no traffic.
5: Now, look, Ryan,
3: Macy's gets a permit. Gimbel's gets a permit. The American Legion gets a permit. The Sons of Erin march every time Morton Downey sings the Wearing of the Green. Oh, don't give me a hard time, Patrick. This is too big. I have the 5th Avenue Merchants Association behind me.
5: Okay, Ryan. Fill out the forms. I'll pass them along to the license commissioner.
3: That's my boy.
5: By the way, what's the occasion for this parade?
3: Oh, don't you read the papers, Patrick? June 1st is Martian Day.
1: How is the campaign going, Mr. Ryan?
3: Like wildfire, Mr. Luchar, like wildfire. Everybody and his brother is going along with the gag. Yesterday, we distributed 50,000 Martian hats to school kids. I got some of the merchants doing World of Tomorrow displays in their windows. Every big novelty manufacturer in town is climbing on the bandwagon. They want to get into the parade with floats, giveaways, anything. Everybody smells a buck to be made. I wouldn't be surprised if the mayor himself declared Martian Day. I've even arranged for Commissioner Patrick to accept a $50,000 check for the Policeman's Benevolent Fund from the man from Mars. Oh, it's terrific, terrific. My blood pressure's up to 200.
1: Excellent.
3: I
6: I understand Century Pictures spent over $1 million making that space opera.
1: I beg pardon?
3: Oh, come, Mr. Lucha. Sid Ryan wasn't born yesterday, you know. I know who our client is, even if you don't admit it.
1: You do?
3: Always thinking that's me.
1: Well, as long as you know, let's keep it to ourselves, shall we, Mr. Ryan? As you once remarked, when these things leak out, it destroys the surprise and ruins the effectiveness of the campaign.
7: Ladies and gentlemen, this is Ken Daly speaking to you from our portable transmitter atop the reviewing stand for the much-heralded Martian Parade on Fifth Avenue. It's a beautiful sunlit day here in New York, a perfect day for a parade, and the streets are packed with thousands of spectators all eager to find out what this is all about. There's an air of shrill expectancy. Some of the kids and their parents have been camped on the curbstone since early this morning to be sure of ringside seats when the so-called Martians pass by. I've just had word from Sol Brown up at Central Park Mall that the Martians have landed from big pink balloons. And now while we're waiting for the arrival of the parade, we've brought some people up to our microphone to tell you their reactions to this most spectacular of all publicity stunts.
6: That's right, come on.
7: What's your name, madam?
8: Miss Ada Shackley.
7: A little louder, please.
8: Miss Ada Shackley.
7: Uh-huh, and where are you from, Mrs. Shackley?
8: Columbus, Ohio.
7: I see. And I see you have your family with you, too. Two little curly-headed blonde boys. Are you in New York on vacation?
8: We came for the Shriners Convention with their daddy.
7: What do you think of Martian Day, Mrs. Shackley?
8: Well, it all seems very strange to me, but the boys have been pestering me to watch it, so we've been standing here 2 hours. I can't make head or tail of it.
7: Well, neither can a lot of other people, Mrs. Shackley. But judging by the thousands here today, there's a lot of curiosity.
8: Curiosity killed the cat, folks say.
7: Well, let's hope not. Thank you, Mrs. Shackley.
6: Mr. Ryan's here.
7: This is Mr. Sid Ryan, ladies and gentlemen, the publicity man who's the brains behind the Martian Day stunt. Hello, Sid.
9: Good morning, Kenneth.
7: Easy, not so close to the mic.
9: Oh, sorry.
7: Hey, Sid, you've certainly lifted the lid this time.
9: Looks like it, doesn't it?
7: Sid, there's been a great deal of speculation as to exactly what all this is leading up to. I've heard some folks say it's a big war bond drive, others think it's just to stimulate local business. And, look, I understand in the trade itself, the smart money says you're building for the premiere of Century's forthcoming extravaganza, Invasion from Mars. Now, come clean. Can you tell us what the real story is?
9: Ken, I'd like to, but honestly, I can't.
7: Oh, man of mystery, eh? Are you going to watch the parade from the stand here?
9: No, Ken, I can't stand noise. I'm going out to my office and watch it gumping.
7: Well, thank you, Sid Ryan, and good luck. And here they come, ladies and gentlemen. The first units of the big Martian parade, swinging down Fifth Avenue with fanfare, colored streamers, music, confetti, floats, all the trappings of a Mardi Gras. And here in the vanguard is a whole troop of little midgets in weird-looking pink and blue spacesuits, carrying Rube Goldberg weapons with signs painted on them. Let's see, I can read one which says, Atomic Blaster. Another one has a placard reading, We're Martian through Georgia. And here come the clowns, laughing and falling all over each other. They're giving free sugar candy to the kids along the way. Yes, ladies and gentlemen, this is a happy, laughing crowd along Fifth Avenue today. A true reflection of the great sense of humor and good nature that makes America the place it is.
10: This is promised as the climax of the show. Now a great hush has fallen over the crowd. It's quite a sight to see these thousands of people standing here expectantly, hearing only the great regular sigh of their mass breathing. And now here they come, ladies and gentlemen, the Martians, marching in booted, helmeted ranks, row after row of them. My, this is an impressive sight, ladies and gentlemen. And a rather serious contrast to the rest of the joyous slapstick parade we've witnessed. There are perhaps, 200 tall, broad-chested men dressed in metallic gray spacesuits with thick glass visors drawn across their faces. Each is holding an ominous-looking ray gun at the ready position. They're marching in absolute silence, keeping step perfectly, as though some mute, unspoken command were marking time for them. The crowd seems rather grim and serious now. Perhaps they're reminded of the actuality of war and possible invasion. They stand solemnly, silently, watching. Even the children are awed. And now the first ranks of the Martians are moving past us, down Fifth Avenue toward the reviewing stands at the square. No one moves. What's that?
11: What's happening?
10: Oh, there, a woman, ladies and gentlemen. She dashed out into the street. For what reason, I don't know. She attempted to lift the visor of one of the Martian spacesuits, but just as she reached the Martian, she fell forward in a dead faint. I tell you, I've never felt such mass tension in a crowd as we're experiencing here right now, today. All sorts of rumors have begun filtering back through the audience. There are excited whispers of she's dead, she fainted, and now an undercurrent of what? They're really Martians. This is an example of how a single incident can precipitate mass hysteria, ladies and gentlemen. I tell you, it's a mighty reassuring sight to see the blue uniforms of New York's finest spaced every 10 feet or so along the avenue. Somehow, I can't explain it, this incident has begun to work on what was a moment ago a happy, carefree crowd, and the complexion is changing.

0: Mr. Ryan.
1: Did you see that? A woman fainted.
2: Of course I saw it.
1: What do you suppose she saw?
2: Oliver, old man, did I ever tell you you were too naive for this business?
1: But that young woman ran out into the streets to get a close look at the Martians, and then she screamed and fainted dead away.
2: I'm well aware of that, Oliver, since I paid her $50 to do it.
1: What?
2: The dramatic moment, Oliver, the stock and trade of the good publicity man. Relax.
1: Holy smokes, you sure think of everything.
2: Yeah, for my share of this deal, roughly $100,000, I can afford to think of everything. Shut the window.
1: Don't you want to see the finish?
2: We'll go down to the reviewing stand for the finish. Right now, I want to make a phone call. By the way, where's Lucha?
1: I haven't seen him.
2: Well, he'll be around.
1: Boy, those Martians sure look like the real thing.
2: How would you know the real thing if you saw it, Oliver?
1: Well, gee, I don't know.
2: Close the window, Oliver.
1: Oh, yes, Mr. Ryan.

0: Sorrel's Talent Agency.
1: Sammy, this is Sid Ryan.
0: Say, listen, Sid, I was going to call you. I'm awful sorry about those Martians.
1: What do you mean, sorry? They're terrific.
0: Oh, don't joke, Sid. I mean it.
1: Well, I mean it, too. They're great, great.
0: Are you in the bag?
1: Never felt better.
0: You mean it, don't you?
1: Of course I mean it. What is this?
0: There are Martians in the parade?
1: About 150. Of course, I only ordered 50, but
0: Sid,
1: under the circumstances...
0: Sid.
1: What is it?
0: Sid, don't you know? I couldn't get you a single movie extra. There's a studio strike in New York. I was going to call you, but I figured...
1: Hey, wait a minute. Where'd these guys come from if you didn't hire them?
0: I don't know. Maybe Oliver...
1: Oh, hold on. Oliver?
2: Yes, Mr. Ryan?
1: Did you hire those Martians?
2: No, sir, I...
1: Sammy, this is on the level, isn't it?
0: Honest, Sid,
1: Okay, Sammy, I'll call you back.
2: What's the matter, Mr. Ryan?
1: I don't know. I just don't know. I've got to locate Lucha. What's Century Pictures number?
2: Mr. Ryan, this is Sunday.
1: Oh, yeah. Well, get me their publicity director, Marty Sanford, at home.
2: Oh, yes, sir. Yeah. Here you are.
1: Thanks.
3: Sanford.
1: Marty, this is Sid Ryan.
3: Oh, hello, Sid. How's the big
1: Fine, fine. Listen, Marty, this is dead serious. On the level, get it?
3: What's wrong?
1: I've got to locate Lucha.
3: Lou who?
1: Lucha, come on now, Marty. This is life and death. The guy you sent over to hire me for the invasion picture.
3: Invasion picture?
1: Invasion from Mars, the space opera.
3: Are you batty?
1: Marty.
3: That picture was shelved last month.
1: What?
3: Sure, back in the can. Too expensive and too fantastic. The big shots decided you can't sell a Martian invasion to the American public. And I never heard of a guy named Lou...
1: Mother heaven.
2: What is it, Mr. Ryan? You look terrible.
1: It's too fantastic.
2: What's too fantastic, Mr. Ryan? Is something wrong?
1: Open that window. I want another look at those Martians.
2: Yes, sir.
1: Look at them. Oliver, you were in the Army. Could 150 movie extras learn to march like that in, say, 24 hours?
2: Not in 24 days, Mr. Ryan.
1: Not a second's hesitation. Not one other step. Look at the way they carry those ray guns at the ready. The only other time I've seen troops march like that was in a film of the Nazi storm troops marching through the streets of Paris. See those chests on them? That's pride. Sheer, arrogant pride. Look at those chins. That's contempt. Nobody could act like that.
2: Mr. Ryan!
1: Oliver, get down there. Find that woman who fainted. Her name's Gloria Montex. Get her up here. Make it fast.

0: Mr. Ryan, I can't get much sense out of her.
1: Stay away from me.
2: Gloria, it's me, Sid Ryan.
1: Oh, don't kid me. You're a Martian.
2: Gloria, settle down.
1: No, you're wearing a mask.
2: Baby, it's me, Sid.
1: And underneath, it's awful. It's all big green eyes and those feelers like a catfish.
2: Baby, snap out of it. Listen, what happened down there? You ran out and screamed like I told you, but the fainting, that wasn't the act.
1: Oh, go away, please. Go away.
2: What'd you see?
1: Oh, no, please. It's too awful. Please, please.
2: Just one question, baby. Inside that helmet, what'd you see?
0: You won't get anything out of her, Mr. Ryan. She needs a doctor.
2: Okay, Oliver, I've heard enough anyway. You take care of Gloria here. Get her a drink.
0: Where are you going?
2: To see the commissioner. We gotta stop this parade before things begin to happen.
3: Okay, Ryan, what's the beef?
2: Listen, Patrick. I don't know what it is, see, but something's wrong. You gotta stop that parade.
3: I suppose you'd like the riot squad. That would get you a front page spread on every paper in town. Honest, you publicity guys, give me a pay.
2: This may be a matter of life and death.
3: Oh, sure, sure. Look, Ryan, I've got no time for your cheap publicity gags. I'm a busy man.
2: Listen, I'm trying to tell you I don't know where these Martians came from, who they are, anything about them. All I want you to do is stop the parade and make sure they're on the level.
3: Ryan, I'm wise to your tricks. Now, if you let the sergeant show you out...
2: You won't do it, huh? An honest citizen appeals for protection and you refuse it.
3: I most emphatically do. Now beat it.
2: All right, Patrick. I'll go right to the mayor's office. I'll have you busted flatter than a fried egg.
3: Go ahead. I'm sure his honor will be glad to toss you out on that phony nickel-plated skull of yours.
4: You heard me, Ryan. You cannot see the mayor.
2: Adolf, please. This isn't a gag. I don't want publicity. All I want to do is maybe prevent something horrible from happening.
4: In case you don't know it, wise guy, something horrible is already happening. A couple hundred little kids are in the hospital with ptomaine poisoning from that phony Martian candy you passed out. Or didn't you know?
2: I didn't. We've got to stop that parade.
4: Sure. Sure, you'd like nothing better than to start a panic now. Maybe a few hundred people would get trampled to death. Think of the newspaper space that would get you and your product.
2: I won't stand for this, Adolf.
4: You won't have to, because you're going to get out of here right now. Go on, beat it, get out. You and your publicity stunts make me sick to my stomach.
2: Oliver! Oliver, where are you? Oliver! Oliver!
5: It is useless to scream at him, Mr. Ryan. Your friend is quite dead.
2: Lucha.
5: He wanted to run to the police with some story about a Martian invasion. I found it necessary to restrain him.
2: Restrain him, you stinking murderer.
5: Now, Mr. Ryan, collect yourself. After all our planning, it wouldn't do to have everything spoiled, now would it?
2: Lucha, start talking and talk fast, because when you get through, I'm going to take you apart piece by piece. What's this all about?
5: But surely you know, Mr. Ryan, after all, you've been publicizing it for months.
2: Listen, you...
5: Please, do not interrupt. You see, before colonizing your planet, we Martians sent advanced scouts to study your habits, your weaknesses. We found that the people on Earth are predominantly conditioned by advertising and publicity, and so... We conceived the idea of treating our entire invasion as a vast publicity stunt. Clever, huh? After all, Mr. Ryan, who would suspect an invader who advertised his invasion in the newspaper, invited the public to his surprise attack, and spent millions publicizing his plans?
2: Holy jumping catfish.
5: You've done very well.
2: Then there was no product.
5: Ah, but there is a product. The product is... death.
2: What are you trying to do, Lucha?
5: We Martians are a humane people, Mr. Ryan. We do not like to destroy thousands where a few hundreds would suffice. In exactly 2 minutes, our troops will treat the world to a spectacle of death, which will bring the rest of your planet to its knees in horror. Nations will clamor to surrender.
2: Perhaps, Mr. Lucha. But not if I can help it! You... Good.
6: Yes, please.
2: Operator, this is Mr. Ryan. Get me the field telephone on the reviewing stand of the Martian Day Parade. Hurry.
6: Anyone in particular?
2: Just hurry!
7: Reviewing stand, Sergeant Cassidy.
2: Get me Commissioner Patrick.
7: Hello.
2: Hello.
7: You'll have to talk loud.
2: I want Commissioner Patrick.
7: Oh.
2: Patrick!
7: Wait a minute. Things are quieting down. Now, what was it you wanted?
2: This is Ryan. I have to talk to the commissioner. It's a matter of life and death.
7: Oh, I'm sorry, you can't talk to him now. The chief Martian is presenting the PBA check to him. The Martians are going to fire a salute.
2: Listen, you gotta stop him!
7: What?
6: Stop him!
7: I'm sorry, Mr. Ryan.
6: You idiot! The worst is going on!
8: This is the operator. I'm sorry, Mr. Ryan. You've been cut off. I can't seem to get them back.
9: Doesn't matter, operator. Nothing matters now.

0: Tonight, X-1 has brought you The Parade, an original story written by George Lefferts. Featured in the cast were Joseph Curtin as Ryan, Joe DeSantis as Luchar, Alexander Scorby as Daly, Agnes Young as the woman, Ellen Deming as Gloria, John Thomas as Oliver, Arthur Anderson as Sammy, Wendell Holmes as the commissioner, and William Keane as Sanford. Your announcer, Don Pardo. X-1 was directed by Fred Way and is a transcribed NBC Radio Network production. Next week, the tables turn. Instead of Martians invading Earth, we bring you a tale of men invading Mars. Ray Bradbury's brilliant short story entitled Mars is Heaven. Suppose you were a member of the first rocket ship crew to land on Mars, but instead of seeing Martians, you find that you've landed in a town that looks just like home, that all your dead relatives and friends are there to greet you, so that as incredible as it may seem, you think you're really in heaven. That is, you think so, right up to the fatal moment, the moment of X minus one.
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15: In the beginning, there was Jordan, thinking his lonely thoughts. Out of the loneliness came a longing. Out of the longing came a vision. Out of the dream came a planning. And out of the planning came decision. Jordan's hand was lifted, and the ship was born.
17: You, look out! Hey, you all right?
18: Yes, it missed me.
17: What was it?
18: A mutant with a slingshot, I think. It dashed down that passageway.
17: You want to go after it?
18: We'd never catch it, Alan. It's probably 12 decks above us by now.
17: I didn't think they ever came down this far. Patrols usually get them before they reach this level.
18: They get more daring with each generation. This one looked like a female.
17: Male or female, it might have killed us. I told you this trip was pure foolishness. Climbing 24 deck levels to hear a crazy old man rave.
18: We're almost there now. Compartment X-15, level 24. This is the place.
17: This area smells as if it hadn't been visited by a sanitation crew for generations.
18: Part of the ship is almost deserted.
19: Yes?
18: This is the compartment of John the Witness.
19: Who are you?
18: My name is Hugh Hoyland. I'm a cadet from the scientist barracks. This is my friend, Alan Mahoney.
19: What do you want of John the Witness?
18: Only to talk.
19: Are you a believer in Jordan?
18: Naturally.
19: I have heard that there are those among the younger scientists who doubt the word of Jordan.
18: To doubt is death. We're not heretics.
19: Enter.
18: I have brought a gift of tobacco, grown on the richest level.
19: It smells good.
18: I assure you it's the best.
19: Wait here.
20: What a rat's nest. Shh. What the devil do you think he can tell you?
18: I don't know. Now hush.
21: Well?
18: You are John the Witness?
21: I am.
18: Good evening to you. I am Hugh Hoyland. This is my friend, Alan Mahoney.
21: What brings a gentleman of the scientist class to my humble apartment?
18: I have heard that you and your parents before you have long been keepers of the legend of the ship.
21: Since Jordan gave the word.
18: I am anxious to hear the word as Jordan spoke it.
21: Why?
18: You see, among the young scientists, there have been some who talk against the word.
21: There are regulations against such heresy.
18: Some of them say the ship has no purpose. They say that we're here accidentally. That we have no more grace in Jordan's eyes than the most deformed mutant who dwells in the highest level of the ship.
21: What shall I say to you?
18: I wish to hear the word from the mouth of one who knows, that I may become more convinced.
21: Sit. You have gift for the witness?
18: The finest tobacco.
21: Good. I will dim the light. Now, pay close attention, for these are the words as my father's father's father gave them to his son's son's son. This is how the ship came into being, how our people were created. In the beginning, there was only Jordan, thinking his lonely thoughts. In the beginning, there was darkness, formless and dead. Out of the loneliness came a longing. Out of the longing came a vision. Out of the dream came a planning. And out of the planning came decision. Jordan's hand was lifted, and the ship was born. Mile after mile of good compartments, tank after tank for golden corn, ladder and passage, door and locker, fit for the needs of the yet unborn. He looked on his work and found it pleasing, meet for a race that was yet to be. He thought of man, and man came into being. Then Jordan checked his thought and searched for a key. Man untamed would shame his maker. Man unruled would spoil the plan. So Jordan made the regulations, some to speak and some to listen. Order came to the ranks of men. Crew he created to work at their stations. Scientists to guide the plan. Over them all he created captain, made him judge of the race of man. Thus it was in the golden age.
20: These are the true words?
21: As my father's father taught them.
20: But what of the strange beast-like people on the upper levels of the ship? Surely Jordan did not create them.
21: Jordan is perfect. All below him lack perfection. You have heard of the legend of Huff?
20: I have heard that he mutinied against Jordan.
21: Darkness swallowed the ways of virtue. Sin prevailed upon the ship. And before wisdom prevailed and the bodies of Huff and his followers were fed into the converter, some of the rebels escaped and lived to father the mutants. They are tainted with the sins of their fathers.
20: One more question, witness.
21: Speak.
20: What is the ship?
21: The ship is a great sphere, 25 kilometers wide and 100 levels deep.
20: I know that, but what about the upper levels?
21: The regulations forbid us to venture into the upper levels, but it is said that beyond the levels of the mutants lies the forbidden place where Jordan's spirit prevails.
20: So I've heard. But something troubles me. Something which prompted my coming here.
21: Yes, my son.
20: What lies beyond the ship?
21: What?
20: What lies beyond the ship?
21: This is heresy.
20: Answer me.
21: I will not permit such talk. The ship is complete. The ship is universal. The ship is everywhere. The ship is endless.
20: Ah, your mutterings are those of a frightened old man. They answer nothing.
21: You question the world?
20: I think you lie.
21: Hear me, Mr. Hyland. For what you have already said, I can have your body fed to the converter. Your soul launched on the endless trip.
20: You threaten me.
0: You, for Jordan's sake.
20: You think I fear this dried fig of a man?
0: You, sir, my friend is impetuous. He doesn't understand.
21: I might be persuaded to forget a substantial gift.
20: You pig.
0: You.
20: Come on, Alan. The sight of this so-called holy man offends me.
21: No, you shall not leave.
20: Look, don't try to frighten me with a gun, old man.
21: Remain where you are, heretic.
20: I warn you, put down the gun.
21: No. No closer.
20: Drop it.
21: Very well, then. Death to the heretic. Alan, get him.
20: Is he dead?
0: I don't know. Come on, Hugh. We've got to get out of here. Now where? We can't go back. They'd feed us into the converter. What's that?
20: The old woman must have turned in an alarm. Come on, the patrol will be here in no time.
0: Where can we go?
20: The upper levels.
0: But the mutants.
20: We'll have to take our chance. Listen, that's the patrol we've got to climb.
0: There's a hatchway. Down the corridor.
20: Quickly.
16: Oh! Hold the way
20: fire! The ladder.

0: You wait. How far are we from the outside wall?
1: Judging by the slope of the deck, about 2 miles. Mutant territory. Come on, we'll try this passageway.
0: You what?
1: I don't know. I feel as if we're being watched.
0: It's your imagination.
1: Perhaps I...
2: Oh! It's only a ship's rat. Get a grip on yourself.
0: It was as big as a dog.
1: Come on.
0: I can't drag myself much further.
1: We've got to find a compartment with water.
0: Oh, if only you hadn't asked him that stupid question.
1: There's no use going over that.
0: Why did you do it?
1: Why? Alan, I've been thinking about it for a long time. And when he began to give me those stupid pat answers... Well, I just saw red, I guess.
0: But who are you to question the ways of Jordan? When you asked me to go with you to visit the witness, I thought you wanted spiritual help. I never dreamed
1: that. I'm sorry, Alan. I couldn't foresee this. I didn't know what...
0: Wait. Wait a minute.
1: Now what? Another ship rat?
0: No. I thought I saw something move near that bulkhead.
1: I didn't see anything.
0: Maybe my eyes are going bad still. Listen.

0: Where am I? What are you? Get away from me! Alan! Alan! Look out for that knife! Stay away from me! Alan! Alan!
1: Don't kill him, Bobo. Not yet.
0: Who are you?
1: You must forgive my friend Bobo. Like so many of my people, he's rather impetuous where members of the so-called super race are concerned.
0: Who are you? What place is this?
1: As you can guess from my leg, I'm a mutant.
0: Where is Alan?
1: Your friend is dead. I was not able to restrain my people in time to save him.
2: Why don't you destroy me and get it over with?
1: We do not kill for pleasure, Mr. Hoyland, only when necessary.
2: You know my name?
1: I read your identification tag.
2: Who are you? Mutants can't read.
1: My name is Gregory. I'm a leader of my people. Although we are unfortunate in our heredity, Mr. Hoyland, many of us are quite intelligent.
2: Why do you live like animals?
1: We would rather live like free animals than like regimented slaves, as you do.
2: I've heard that you practice cannibalism.
1: Undoubtedly, you hear many things about us. We raise our own cattle on the upper levels, and those of our people who choose to farm raise enough crops for our small population. You turn your head. Why?
2: This one. I've never seen a creature like him.
1: Bobo is an unfortunate. He was born without the power of speech.
2: How can you tolerate a monstrosity?
1: We have learned to live with difference. If we began to destroy our imperfects as you do on the lower levels, there would soon be no one left.
2: It violates the regulations. The word of Jordan
1: states... You know, Mr. Hoyland, your people are really primitive and barbaric.
2: You dare say that to me?
1: I dare say a good deal more. Let us go to my compartment and speak further. I'm always interested in information of the lower levels.
2: I won't give you any information.
1: Bobo, I want Mr. Hoyland in my cabin, please. I advise you to go quietly, Mr. Hoyland. Bobo has a hatred of superior beings, which is unfortunate, but quite understandable. Proceed.

0: Enter, Mr. Harlan.
1: This is where you live?
0: Yes.
1: But you have books.
0: Stolen from your libraries, Mr. Harlan.
1: Compton's Astrophysics. The Philosophy of Interstellar Navigation. Celestial Mechanics. You have read these?
0: Most of them.
1: Why did you bring me here? What do you intend to do?
0: Do you believe in Jordan, Mr. Harlan?
1: There is no other belief.
0: And the trip? I suppose you believe in the trip, too.
1: Well, what else is there to believe? When you die, your remains are fed to the converter, and your soul makes the trip.
0: And where does the trip take you?
1: Why, to Centaurus, of course.
0: Huh? Well, what is Centaurus?
1: Why, Centaurus, mind you, I'm just telling you the orthodox answer. Centaurus is where you arrive when you've made the trip. A place where everything is happy and everybody's happy and there's always good eating. It's mythological, of course.
0: And you believe this?
1: The peasants believe it, literally. But many of the younger scientists like myself know that it's figurative, symbolic. Why do you ask?
0: Didn't it ever occur to you, Mr. Harlan, that the trip is exactly what your peasants believe it is? That the ship and all the crew were actually going someplace? Moving?
1: The ship can't go anywhere. It already is everywhere.
0: Imagine a place bigger than the ship, much bigger, with the ship inside it, moving inside.
1: But there can't be any place bigger than the ship. There wouldn't be any place for it to be.
0: Oh, for heaven's sake. Listen, you know the lowest level?
1: Yes.
0: If you started digging a hole in the lowest level, where would that hole go?
1: Where would that hole... Oh, no, it's forbidden to think such a thought.
0: Where would it go?
1: No, I can't think about it.
0: Obo,

0: Bobo, we're going to take Mr. Hoyland to the place.
1: Where are we going?
0: To the top level.
1: But it's certain death.
0: Nonsense. I've been there 1,000 times. Come along.
1: No, I won't. You can't make me.
0: I think we can. Now, shall we proceed peacefully, or shall I have Bobo persuade you?

0: Open the door, Volvo. Inside.
1: What place is this?
0: This, Mr. Hoyland, is the main control room. Why, Mr. Hoyland, you're trembling.
1: It isn't true. There is no such place except in mythology.
0: Oh, you younger men are so wise, Mr. Hoyland, except for one thing. This happens to be the main control room of the ship.
1: But it's nothing but a huge room with an instrument panel.
0: What did you expect?
1: How do you know this is the main control room?
0: See these instruments? Using them, the navigator many hundreds of years ago actually steered the ship on its voyage.
1: I don't understand.
0: I didn't suppose you would. Your people have been so steeped in superstition and ignorance that the whole concept has lost its meaning. Sit in that chair. Don't be frightened. Sit down.
1: Very well.
0: Look up. What do you see?
1: Nothing but a huge shield.
0: Watch it for one moment, Mr. Hoyland. You are going to see something that few of us have ever been privileged to witness. Something so dazzling that you may find it hard to accept at first. But it is there. It is a reality. And ultimately you must accept it.
1: What are you doing?
0: I'm dimming the lights. Don't be frightened. Keep your eyes focused on the shield above us. Ready? Watch.
1: The shield! It's sliding back! Gustav Jordan!
0: Well?
1: What am I seeing?
0: The universe, Mr. Harlan. The universe in all its beauty. The stars, the planets, the suns, the moons, and the constellations. This is your heritage, Mr. Hoyland. The heritage you've been too stupid to see.
1: But it can't be. The ship is the universe. There is nothing but the ship.
0: Ah, but there it is. You see it before your eyes, spread out like a canopy of glory. Do you still deny it? Answer me, Mr. Hoyland. Do you deny it?
1: No. No, I can't. They lied. They lied. Why did you close the shield?
0: You will see it again if you're not afraid.
1: I'm not afraid.
0: Many times. I've shown this to others of your people whom we captured, and though they saw it before their very eyes, they would not believe it.
1: Tell me about it. Tell me about the ship, about the universe. What are these things? How did this come about?
0: Many thousands of years ago, on a planet like those you've just seen, a planet called Earth, a scientist named Jordan decided to build a ship that would carry men from one planet to another. For many years, Jordan and thousands of others studied and planned. And when they were finished, they built the ship. A ship so large that it had to be assembled in its own orbit beyond a place called the Moon. 60 years it took them to construct. And when it was finished, a whole new science had been conceived. Then the trip was begun. The trip that was to land a colony of Earthmen on a far-off planet called Centaurus, millions of light-years beyond the furthest planet ever reached before.
1: How do you know these things?
0: Among my books are the log which Jordan himself kept, and the records of the journey for the first 40 years.
1: What happened?
0: There was a mutiny. A man named Huth led a rebellion of those who wanted to turn back. In the struggle, the navigators were killed, and the crew fell into a state of anarchy. In the years to follow, small groups of men tried to organize the ship for navigation, and each time they failed. Finally, the whole idea was abandoned. And so for centuries, we have swung in space, unmanned, undirected, living in a lost world of our own making, without purpose, without direction.
1: Why have you told me this? Why have you brought me here? You could have killed me.
0: Can you guess?
1: No.
2: No, I can't. Unless...
1: But it would be too fantastic.
0: Well?
2: You want to finish the trip. Yes, that's it.
1: What would it take to do it?
0: A miracle, almost. The crew would have to be trained. Many people, each skilled in a certain duty.
1: Couldn't you train your own people?
0: We are too few. Besides, the main drivers in the lower levels where my people are forbidden to go. No. It would mean that both our peoples would have to work together. Our differences encouraged rather than denied.
2: It can be done. You showed me. You can show others. I can show them.
0: Can you?
2: I'll see the captain himself. I have an uncle on the central board. I'll tell him what I've seen here.
0: And do you think he'll believe you?
2: Send one of your people with me.
0: That's asking a good deal.
2: I'm risking a good deal by going back.
0: Very well. Bobo will go with you.
2: He can't talk.
0: There will be no need for talk. I will write a message guaranteeing safe conduct for a group of unarmed scientists to visit the main control room. Bobo will take you safely through our territory. What happens when you reach your own level is up to you.

0: One moment. Yes, what do you... You.
1: Quick, Uncle, let us in.
0: But this mutant...
1: He's harmless, please.
0: Now, what is this? You're wanted
1: I know
0: for...
1: all about that. Listen, Uncle, I must see the captain.
0: The captain? Are you mad?
1: You're a council member. You can get me to see him.
0: They'll kill you. You're wanted for heresy.
1: I don't care. I must speak with the captain. You're close to him. You can arrange it.
0: I don't understand why...
1: Uncle, listen to me. The ship is moving. I can prove it. Do you understand there is a purpose in the ship?
0: I don't understand what you're babbling
1: Never
0: about.
1: Never mind. Just talk to the captain. Tell him I have information of tremendous importance. Tell him I've arranged a truce with the mutants.
0: A truce?
1: Here, show him this paper signed by their leader. Do it, Uncle, for my sake.
0: I don't know.
1: Please, Uncle. If I'm to die, let this be my last request to you.
0: Very well. I'll speak to the captain. I'll try.
2: You say, Mr. Harlan, that you saw this with your own eyes.
1: I swear it, Captain. I swear it on the word of Jordan.
2: Let me see that paper again. What do you think, Commander Est?
3: I don't know, sir. It might be a trick.
1: I guarantee you safe conduct.
2: If these things are as Mr. Harlan reports them, it would pay to risk a few lives.
3: The man is a convicted heretic.
2: Still, we mustn't discount his word entirely. He has a safe conduct. The mutant risked its life coming with him. I think we might investigate.
1: You will do it.
2: I'll have an expedition outfitted. Dismiss, Mr. Harlan.
1: Thank you, sir. Thank you.
3: Captain, do
2: you... Commander Erst.
3: Sir.
2: You'll make the necessary arrangements for an expedition. I trust you understand.
3: Perfectly, sir. Perfectly.
4: Mr. Hoyland.
1: You'd better halt your men here. This is the spot.
4: Patrol, halt. I see no welcoming party of mutants.
1: There will be none. Their leader will meet you inside the main control room.
4: You don't say. And just where is this main control room?
1: Beyond that door.
4: I see. All right, men. Ready arms.
1: Why do you ready arms?
4: In case of ambush.
1: Ambush? Don't you think they could have ambushed you on the way up here a good deal more easily?
4: You know, Mr. Hoyland, I think you're a muti lover. They have a place in the converter for that kind.
1: Lieutenant, are you mad?
4: No, Mr. Hoyland. But most certainly you are. To think that we could be lured up here to be slaughtered with a fantastic story about some mythical control room.
5: Guns ready, sir.
1: Lieutenant, I warn you, these people have acted in good faith. If you break that faith,
4: call your mutants to open the control room, Mr. Hoyland.
1: No, not until those guns are dismounted.
4: As leader of this expedition, I order you to call them.
1: I refuse. You cannot do this thing. This is no way to keep a truce.
4: Very well, if you refuse. Ho there! Mutant! Come out!
1: For Jordan's sake, Lieutenant!
4: So quiet for comfort. Mutant! Open the door!
1: Please, Jordan, don't let anything happen. Please don't.
4: It's opening. Ready, men. Someone's coming out.
0: Look at his leg.
6: Horrible.
4: Steady.
6: I can't stand this.
1: Look out!
6: Gregory! No! You fools! You've killed him!
4: Here come the rest of them. Fire! That should teach them a lesson they won't forget. All right, men. Inside the room. Hoyland, you're under arrest as a conspirator in this ambush.
1: Ambush? You fool. You blind, stupid fool.
4: That'll be enough. Have you been inside this place before?
1: Yes.
4: What's all this machinery?
1: These are the controls he would have used to steer the ship.
0: He's gone out of his mind, Lieutenant.
4: Steer the ship? Who?
1: The leader. The one you killed.
4: This ugly mutant?
1: This ugly mutant happened to be a man of true greatness.
4: You're mad.
1: Am I? This man had a vision which could have saved you, but you chose to kill him because you couldn't stand the sight of his difference from you.
4: I'll not listen to these ravings.
1: Close your ears. Shut your minds against the conscience that tells you it's wrong to kill, that tells you that your need to be arrogant only proves your inadequacy to yourself.
4: Shut him up. Don't listen to him, man.
1: You can't shut your ears. My words sting you. You cannot shut your minds. And you cannot shut your
4: eyes. Shut him!
1: Don't! to this?
5: The roof. It's moving back.
1: Look. Let the vision of this confound your ignorance and blind your eyes. This is the heritage you tried to stifle in your own breasts. This is the heritage of stars and open skies for which men have yearned for centuries. Try to destroy this, and you will only destroy yourselves.
7: Death to the heretic.
1: Kill me if you choose. But I say to you that this you cannot keep from our people, that they will seek it out, and the ship will be manned, and the ship will be steered, and there will be freedom and purpose and respect for ourselves. This is your heritage. Look upon the universe!

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0: Sleep no more. 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Sink back in your chair and don't look into the shadows. In the shadows, there may be moving things. Tonight, it may be, you will sleep no more.
1: Good evening. This is Ben Grauer introducing tonight's tale of terror, told by Nelson Olmsted on the National Broadcasting Company's presentation of Sleep No More. The story of terror can be as simple as a sheeted ghost rattling chains. It can be a complex and hidden world of horror, lurking in such unholy dimensions as only the dead and the moonstruck can glimpse. Or it can be those terrible, fathomless shadows which lie buried deep in the primitive mind of civilized man. And for this evening, well, Nelson Olmsted, tell us about this evening's story.
2: Thank you, Ben. I'm going to tell one long story tonight. Out of all the adventure stories I've read, this is one of the most gripping, most vivid, and most fascinating. By Ellis St. Joseph, it's about a sinister character whose strength made him the enemy of mankind and a curse upon the good ship Roundabout. This is the story of A Passenger to Bob.

0: Perhaps the writing of this story will serve to expel from my mind my last lingering glimpse of Walks as I left him. Mind you, I accept no more responsibility for the man's end, if it was an end, than I did for the beginning of our peregrinations together. It all happened before the fall of China to the communists. You see, I accepted Walks as a passenger on the roundabout, a tramp steamer, which I owned and put to trade in the Southern Pacific. It was a dark, moonless night in Shanghai. A cold fog lay heavily upon the swirling yellow river water. We were already loaded and ready to sail. I was about to mount the bridge, but a large figure emerged from the fog and loomed before and above me. If the man's height had not been enough to command attention, for he towered 5 inches above my own 6 feet, his very bulk, encountered at such close quarters, would have obscured the view. He spoke in a booming voice.
1: Have I the honor of addressing Captain Yon English of the Roundabout?
0: I am Captain English.
1: Allow me to introduce myself, Captain English. I am the Reverend Dr. Rob Walks, a Dutch missionary bound for Bali to distribute Bibles and spread the word of God and Jesus Christ, his Son, our Savior.
0: Yes, Dr. Walks?
1: Captain English, I am told your book puts in a Bulilong, port of Bali. Is that correct?
0: Yes.
1: Here in this folder, you will find a Dutch passport, several papers for identification, mostly clerical, and about 400 in American dollars. Be good enough to examine these. If these papers, the money, and myself meet with your approval, I shall sail with you tonight.
0: Of course, Dr. Walks, this is very irregular, you know. Accepting at the last moment without proper investigation, a stranger.
1: A stranger! A minister of the Lord!
0: Well, the offer was tempting. Funds were low. I accepted. 2 wooden packing cases and a trunk, waiting in a nearby cart, were brought on board.

0: I can still see him as we unobtrusively slipped out of port, standing in the prow of the vessel, facing a cold breeze that blew in from the sea, an ominous figure, blacker than the night, his great coat flapping behind him like the wings of a gigantic bat. The days that followed were shuffled together like a deck of cards. I find it impossible to conjure for the listener one particular card and force it forward from the rest of the pack. In time, even the Reverend Dr. Walks merged into the background and became one with the boat, the sky, and the water. Hour upon hour, his massive black figure occupied the prow. He looked to us up in the bridge as he rose and fell with the undulating swell, like a bold figurehead hewn from the ship's own timber. I had little occasion to speak with him except at mealtimes, and even then the conversation was scant. For one thing, his appetite was amazing, and food monopolized his mouth. Only once did he enter our conversation. Mr. Stagg, the first mate, had commented upon our good fortune in quitting the Yangtze Kiang River without suffering from the ungodly Chinese pirates who prey upon large and small craft alike. The Reverend Dr. Rob Walks laid down his knife and fork to command the table's attention, and then, addressing us all, and Mr. Stagg in particular, he said,
1: Your discussion of pirates, gentlemen, brings to mind an anecdote I read in a very old book. It seems that a captive pirate was being questioned by Alexander the Great as to what right he had to infest the seven seas. The same that thou hast to infest the universe, the pirate answered. But because I do this in a small ship, I am called robber. And because thou actest the same part with a great fleet, thou art entitled a conqueror. The same situation exists today between the little pirate and the great industrial Alexanders of Shanghai. Small wonder that they flourish coevally. Both are the same thing.
0: Well, now you've never read that in the Bible, sir, said Mr. Stagg.
1: No, I read it in another old book, a book on pirates.
0: It sounds more as if it came from a book on anarchy. Well, I'm amazed at you, sir, a man of the cloth, criticizing civilization that way.
1: To everything there is a season, and time to every purpose under heaven.
0: Not to destroy, Dr. Walks.
1: A time to be born and a time to die. A time to plant and a time to pluck up that which is planted.
0: But you're talking treason.
1: Ecclesiastes chapter 3, verse 3. A time to kiss, a time to heal, a time to break down, and a time to build up.
0: At this time, I entered the conversation as a peacemaker, piloting our conversation away from political reefs. And I said, gentlemen, you misunderstand Dr. Walks. He speaks from the pulpit, not from the street corner. If I'm not mistaken, he advocates a righteousness in the cities as well as in the wilderness, a brotherhood of life. Isn't that so, sir?
1: Yes, Captain English. You might call it that.
0: I couldn't help pondering upon the character of our passenger to Bali. His company oppressed me. I began to count the days to Bali. We lay over at the Philippines, and then we stopped at Surabaya. And meanwhile, our piratical missionary consorted with the crew. He got along well with the Kanaka boys. Night after night, his rich laughter mingled with theirs. Often he joined them in native song. I tried to picture him back in England, or for that matter, in any other place, Holland included, but couldn't. Peculiarly, he made the ship his home. The night before we arrived at the port of Bali, our missionary mounted the bridge and broke in upon me. Huge drops of perspiration blistered his red face. His blue eyes shone brighter than usual. A blood-warm, airless night, a heavy black suit, and a tight collar band were evidently more than even he could bear. And he roared,
1: Captain English, I am a man of God.
0: Are you well, sir?
1: Captain English, I would like the inestimable privilege of your help in going ashore.
0: Dr. Walks, shall I send for water?
1: The Balinese, very ungodly, don't want men of God. They worship the Karuga bird, an evil spirit.
0: Dr. Walks,
1: I shall free them!
0: And he fell on his face. As I bent over him, I recognized a familiar odor. The man was drunk. The next morning, We lay off the shallow water of Bulalong. Leaning across the deck's railing, I gazed at the long, low coastline. And interrupted by a tap on my shoulder, I glanced backward into the Dutchman's face. An impersonal smile buttered his lips.
1: Captain English, I am a miserable and repentant sinner. The devil has used me for his own ends. If you can find it in your heart to forgive and forget, I am sure we can come to an equitable arrangement.
0: Your conduct is no concern of mine, Dr. Walks.
1: Precisely. You weren't paid to watch me. But if you are agreeable, I shall now like to make my welfare your business. Here are $200.
0: What's this for?
1: I am hiring a lifeboat for the brief period of half an hour to get ashore.
0: Very well, sir. As soon as the port authorities have come on board.
1: No! Immediately.
0: Well, I'm afraid that's impossible.
1: Good Lord, man, what am I paying you for? You think I want to wait on your deck until my papers are inspected? Must I explain?
0: I understand you well enough, sir. I prefer not to know the details. I'm as anxious to have you off my ship as you are to be off. But if you double the bribe, I wouldn't lower a line to save you.
1: Must I swim for it?
0: I pointed to the government launch, which was at that moment coming alongside, and left him without a word.

0: After a cursory examination of the vessel, Herr von Matzes of the port police entered the cabin. He said,
1: Captain, you are saying here is a passenger. Now, what is this passenger doing?
0: A missionary, Herr von Matzes. I'll call him. The Reverend Dr. Rob Walks was summoned. His enormous bulk blocked the doorway and darkened the cabin. His passport was in hand. A malicious smile inserted the thin end of a wedge between von Matzes' lips.
1: Ah, yes, it is you, he said.
0: The following 10 minutes were a nightmare. Rob Walks and von Matzes leered at each other, each deriving pleasure from the other's discomfort. Von Matzes declared the passport to be a forgery. Walks thanked him with a mock modesty and confessed that it was his own creation and shamelessly requested that it be returned to him for future use. Von Matzes declared dryly that it would be received only in hell and gave it back. And then he turned to me and he said,
1: This gentleman is not a missionary, but we are still not wanting him.
0: But what is he?
1: Here is an international figure, Captain. You have a famous man on your boat. He's making trouble first in the West and now in the East, and he's what you call an agitator in politics, a propagandist. We have been warned about his presence in the vicinity.
0: But, well, I don't understand, sir. What does he do? What has he done?
1: A dangerous revolutionary, Captain. Maybe he is an anarchist, maybe heaven is knowing what, but he's having the power over the natives. 5,000 coolies were following him from the cotton mills in Wuxi, not 2 hours from Shanghai last year. In Cebu, he was leading the Filipinos in a strike that was closing the port, and now he's hoping here in Bali. But we are being too smart for him.
0: Then you refuse to accept him?
1: Yes, it is sad, but so. He's very amusing, this dangerous man.
0: But what is his name? What's his country? What am I to do with him?
1: He has many names. He has no country. The Dutch East Indies are close to him. I doubt whether you will lose him.
0: But to whom does he belong, Herr von Matzes? I refuse to be burdened with him.
1: You have no choice. Here he is on this ship. He belongs to you. No one will have what is your own responsibility.
0: But, Herr von Matzes, is there nothing that can be done with him?
1: I believe our friend is being wanted by the Shanghai police. There you picked him up. There you must put him down. It is your one chance.
0: He shrugged his shoulders, neatly replaced his papers in their portfolio, and departed. Walks answered my questioning stare by sitting down in my cabin and filling his pipe with patient care. He made himself at home. We left Bali the same day.

The first 7 days were a week of doomsdays. Then a second port refused our passenger, and a third, a fourth, and a fifth followed precedent. Our ship was received at dock with derisive smiles and sardonic laughter. The story flew like a screaming gull before our mast. One official thanked us with an open sarcasm for ridding the world of a dangerous revolutionary, the most undesirable of its inhabitants. The Flying Dutchman was a label fit to catch the public fancy, and it was enthusiastically employed by the white and brown population who clamored to see him. In desperation, we turned back to make the long journey toward Shanghai, for in Shanghai was our last hope of losing our passenger to Bali.

0: It is impossible to say when or how.
1: But slowly, imperceptibly, our passenger came to take possession of the ship and its crew. The Kanaka boys, with whom he continued to mix exclusively, were the first to fall under his spell. They loved him with an almost female devotion and treated him not as a brown man treats a white one, but as one of them, yet their superior. Also, inevitably, as he filled the officers' minds, he ousted all their other thoughts until he possessed them by their hatred of him. We felt the restrictions of our forced association far more than he. We were his prisoners, not he ours. After the first week of awful impatience, we grew resigned. You get used to hanging if you hang long enough. And each day became its own eternity. This can happen at sea, where the circular horizon moves in with the ship, and no thing stands to mark its passing. However, our spirits buoyed as the boat approached its port, and I think we felt that the very ship would rise 10 feet once relieved of its passengers' weight. Only Raub walks patiently treading the deck as if he were 10 miles from nowhere, took no part in our prevalent high spirits. Breaking the silence of weeks, I said with an ill-concealed triumph, Dr. Walks, do you realize that we cast anchor in an hour? Are you packed and ready?
2: No, I am not packed.
1: Then there won't be much time, you know. You'll be getting off here. Now, don't look for any difficulties with the authorities in Shanghai. They'll be glad to see you.
2: Will they come, do you think?
1: I'm sure of it. 2 hours later, the Shanghai port police had denied Raub Walk's permission to enter the country. Apparently advised by radio of his approach, they possessed the particulars of this peculiar case. And though Shanghai wanted him, China did not. Yes, he would be imprisoned if he put foot on land, but he was not to be given the opportunity. This saved the government a complicated legal procedure that might prove embarrassing. In prison or out, the man was undesirable. They commiserated with me upon my misfortune, but could suggest no other course than application to the British consul for help. I left the ship in charge of our officers and set out at once for the British consulate. Mr. Herbert Chisholm, the consul, greeted me affably. Without more ado, I told him my story. And when I'd finished, he rubbed his nose with a long, big-knuckled finger and chuckled to himself. Yes, I know the man very well, Captain. I'm afraid that your famous passenger is a man without a country. There isn't much we can do for him. In fact, there isn't anything.
3: But is there nothing to be done for me, Mr. Chisholm? Am I expected to sail him around the world all the rest of my days?
1: It looks that way, doesn't it?
3: By the Lord, sir, I'll scuttle the ship first.
1: Not a bad idea, Captain. The only other solution might be to push him overboard some dark night.
3: But that's murder.
1: I fail to see how you can murder a man who doesn't exist.
3: He does exist. That's what none of you seem to realize. He's a man the same as you and I.
1: It might be regarded as your patriotic duty, Captain. The interview was at an end.

0: When the roundabout again weighed anchor, a second time bound for Bali, Rob Walks was still on board. Mr. Stagg, Mr. Bailey, the engineer, and myself went about our tasks sullenly and silently, as though this were the ship's last trip. Our prisoner, in his clergyman's suit and flapping greatcoat, occupied the prow, and we never could look ahead of us, but we saw his figure looming before us. Thus we passed with the river out to the sea. That night, the boat began to roll. Crouched amid the brown-skinned boys in the forecastle, Rob Walks crooned with them, accompanied by the steady beat of bare palms on the drums in the floorboards. Their monotone, climbing and falling as it carried, now muffled and now clear, came and went with the wind. It was upsetting that an educated man should join in such mumbo-jumbo. Their song had an ominous note that belonged to the threatening ocean, and I wondered over its meaning. If they were seeking to pacify the elements, they certainly sang in a language the sea could understand. They sounded as hostile and savage as the night itself. The barometer fell. Realizing that we were in for a blow, we headed the boat out to sea. It was near the end of the typhoon season, and we were taking no chances. Once out on the deck, surrounded by darkness and sprayed by a cold, wet wind, I walked to the railing and looked down into the water. When I returned to the cabin, Rob Walks was there, and I said, "What do you want?" The odor of whiskey met me before he opened his mouth, and he said,
1: "Captain English, I want to speak with you."
0: I don't want to talk to you.
1: "But I insist. Captain English, I am a very sensitive man. Though you have done your best to conceal a certain animosity, which you, perhaps not unnaturally, bear toward me, my allergic perceptivity has made me conscious of it. Will you oblige me, sir, by informing me what has occasioned this feeling of conflict and hostility?"
0: "Yes. Yes, you tricked me into accepting you in this boat, knowing very well what would happen."
1: "But the animosity began long before you knew me for the consummate villain that I am."
0: "Yes. The night I picked you off the wharf, sir, I suffered a physical revulsion the moment I laid eyes on you. I found my reasons later. That night, Mr. Walks, I disliked you without a cause."
1: "Thank you. You hold me responsible for the undesired linking of our lives. It is you who are to blame, Captain English. You and the world you stand for. For 2,000 years, the strong have been sacrificed to the weak. And with what result? To imprison the strong, the weak have imprisoned themselves. They have constructed the great cage of government and jurisdiction, and everyone, giants and pygmies alike, have been incarcerated in it. The difference between us is that I break the laws as naturally as you obey them."
0: Rob Walks grasped my wrist with his left hand, and such was his strength that he flung me down on my knees at his feet. My arm went numb, and he roared,
1: "Coward! You are not strong enough! This ship is mine! I will never leave it!"
0: Suddenly it seemed that the four winds had converged upon the ship. Creaking and screaming, it rose like the roof of a house in a hurricane. And then we fell endlessly. Tons of black water poured in over us. The storm had started.
1: "We're in for it!"
0: howled Walks. His cry released my locked joints and restored me to a semblance of life and activity. I stood on my feet. I took command. I was away from Walks and everywhere at once. There was a boat at sea laboring through a bursting ocean, and I was captain of it. There are times when only the fear of losing his life is sufficient to save a man from losing his mind. And I battled endlessly, it seemed. In all my years in the sea, this was the worst storm I had been through. When at last it was over, we took toll of the havoc. Through heaving, silvery waters and swirling fog, the roundabout drifted aimlessly without rudder. Listing 30 degrees to starboard, the ship was wrecked and mangled beyond recognition, a corpse floating face upward. The roundabout was past control or repair and might sink before she was sighted by another vessel. It was best to abandon ship, and I gave orders for the lifeboats to be lowered. Now, what was I to do with Mr. Walks? Carry him along with us or desert him on a sinking ship? He was a social leper, depraved beyond redemption, dangerous whether at loose or imprisoned in a penal colony. duty dictated by justice was clear. I went to my cabin for the last time. Oddly, I felt no sorrow in leaving it forever. I took what I needed and prepared to join Mr. Stagg in the lifeboats. The remaining Kanakas, who would come with me, still lingered on deck, gazing about them with a calm aimlessness and a disinterest which not even disaster could direct or organize. As I approached, they stared now at me and then at Walks, their idle curiosity expressive of unconcern and amusement. Mr. Walks.
1: At your service, sir.
0: I have some unpleasant news for you. This boat is yours, and I'm afraid that you will never leave it.
1: Splendid, Captain English. I didn't think you could do it. So the roundabout is mine, is it? Thank you, sir. Thank you.
0: Oh, you're welcome to her, Mr. Walks. I think you'll be safe here for a while. I wish you a very pleasant journey wherever you're going.
1: The same to you, sir.
0: I think that should be all. Goodbye, Mr. Walks. I turned away without offering my hand. And then to the Kanakas, I said, into the boat. They didn't move.
2: Well, are you coming or do you want me to leave you?
1: Yes, that's it. They want you to leave them.
0: Is it true? I asked the boys. And one of them nodded.
2: You fools, I cried. Do you want to drown?
1: They want to stay with me.
2: But I would move heaven and earth.
1: Heaven and earth will stay where they are, sir. And so will I.
0: We pushed off with no other sound than the movement of our oars. Walks followed us around on the deck and finally lifted his hand and waved. We moved apart. And as the loom of the great hull grew shadowy, only a little heavier and darker than the enveloping whiteness of fog, Walk's colossal figure surrounded by his crouching Kanakas, like a ghostly apparition, appeared to dwarf the vessel. The roundabout rose gradually out of the black and silver water, a demon ship, and heaved to in midair as though awaiting a message. Then the spectral hulk dilated in the fog and faded on the horizon like a sea mist in the morning sun. We could see nothing but our own strange faces dimly in the milky light.

0: You can turn up the lights now. You can look around you. Nobody is there, really. Everything is all right, isn't it? And now, Nelson, having bid farewell to the strange ship Roundabout, in Ella St. Joseph's story, A Passenger to Bali, what's on the manifest for next week?
1: A cargo of two intriguing stories, Ben. The first, Homecoming, by Dorothy B. Hughes, is about what happens to minds which are not always capable of accepting the major frustrations of modern living. And the second is Aunt Cassie, by Virginia Swain, a lighthearted fantasy I think you'll enjoy as much as I do. Until next week, then, this is Nelson Olmsted. Good night.
0: 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Mr. Olmsted's albums are recorded exclusively for Vanguard Records. Until next week, when Nelson Olmsted will again be here in person, this is Ben Grauer bidding you good night.
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0: This is Arch Obler. Tonight, the makers of Ironized Yeast bring you a story not of imaginary terrors. No, ladies and gentlemen, tonight's play will thrill and chill you beyond any power of the supernatural, because this story is based on cruel, grim reality. So tonight, we urge you not to avoid this excitement and tension. Rather, we urge you to turn your radios up and listen as you've never did before.
1: Herr Himmler.
2: Heil Hitler. Well, mein Führer, I have the report. Now, look here, Herr Hitler, it's no use getting so red in the face. That won't help anything. What's happened, happened, and as long as we know why it happened, I'll see to it won't happen again. So nothing is lost and something is gained. Now, here, I have the report here. It arrived by courier only 5 minutes ago. I rushed it right up, didn't even stop to read it myself. Ah, so, I will read. Official report on the Renoir incident as made by Captain Hans Mauchlich to Major Heinrich von Tropperitz, commanding officer, 3rd Division Army of Occupation at Headquarters Paris. Heil Hitler. I, Hans Mauchlich, captain, member of elite guard assigned to 3rd Division Army Occupation, being in my right mind and in full realization of the consequences to me, make the following statement. On the day of April 7th at 2 o'clock in the morning, Sergeant Carl Fischl, while on patrol duty in the town of Renoir, was shot at by unidentified woman and slightly wounded in the left thigh.
3: In accordance with orders radioed from Paris headquarters, I at once placed the entire population of Renoir under arrest, and in accordance with further orders received, collected 50 female hostages to be hanged in the village square unless the criminal who had shot Sergeant Fischl was turned over to me at once. These French women were placed in the basement of the town hall, and precisely at sundown, having assembled the populace in the public square, I mounted the scaffold platform which had been erected there and spoke to this village of criminals.
4: Attention! Attention! I warn you, no disturbances or I will give the order to fire. Now for the last time, who among you is guilty of this crime? Speak! So, very well. The next time, every man and woman in this town will be deported for hard labor in the Reich. This time, we will proceed with the executions. Silence! Sergeant, the first prisoner.
3: At this point in my report, may I explain that the 50 women to be executed had been picked at random by squads sent through the town a few hours before. I personally knew none of them, but I personally counted them as they entered the place of imprisonment, and I personally posted the guard. That I know.
5: The first prisoner.
4: Bind her hands up to the platform. Noose around her neck. So, tighten the rope. Place her on the trap door. So, the prisoner will lift her head. Lift your head. Look at me.
3: At this point in the report, may I describe the prisoner? Sex, female. Age indeterminate, clothes indeterminate. She lifted her face as ordered. Then a strange thing happened. She smiled. Yes, smiled.
4: You smile? Why do you smile? Very well, the trap door. Hang her.
5: Herr Captain.
4: Well?
5: Her neck is broken.
4: Do not cut her down yet. People of the town of Renoir, the first of your women hangs here. The first evidence that to harm a soldier of the Holy Reich means death. Certain death. Remove the body. Bring out the next prisoner.
3: At this point in my report, may I explain my plan? To hang was not enough. No. These Frenchmen and their women and their children must learn their lesson in a way they would never forget. One by one, the women would be brought out. One by one, they would stand on the platform. One by one, the rope around the neck, the trap door, the body twisting and turning in death. Coming through that door, climbing then to the scaffold, and dying. 50 of them, and it would take hours. And these Frenchmen and these French women and their children would never forget this lesson.
4: Bring her here over the trap door. Rope around her neck. No, do not bind this one. It is better that they out there see her dance at the end of the rope. The other died too quickly. Ready?
5: Yes, Captain.
4: The prisoner will lift her face. Lift your face. Your face. You are related to the one who just died. Answer me. Very well. People of Renoir, you see before you the second of you who is to die for the crime against the Reich. This one, I can see, is related to the first. A sister, perhaps. It will not save her. The crime must be avenged. You laugh? Hang her!
5: Herr Captain, her neck is broken.
4: Broken? So small a woman? Why should... Sergeant, they drop too far. Shorten the rope. Let them struggle before they die. The next prisoner.
3: At this point in my report, may I state that all day it had been threatening rain. In spite of that fact, I had not felt it good psychology to postpone the executions. At this point, the time was 4:30, and the sky was getting quite dark, but I was determined to complete the executions. By the time the next woman stood on the scaffold, it was very dark.
4: People of Renoir, the third criminal to die for the crime against the Reich. The crime must be avenged. You laugh too? Why? You're going to die? Why do you laugh?
1: You will know.
4: Hang her!
3: At this point in my report, I will state that this woman did not die easily. I could tell that from the faces of the people and the animal cries that came to their lips as they watched this woman of theirs flinging about at the end of the rope. I was quite pleased.
4: Silence, silence! Well, people of Renoir, she thought she would not die. You see, she is dead. There is no escape from the vengeance of the Reich. Bring up the next one. Stop that drum! Yes, people of Renoir, there is no escape from the power of the Third Reich. Today over all Europe, tomorrow over all the world. What power is there to stop us? All right, bring the prisoner up here, quickly.
3: At this point in my report, may I say it was darker than before. The clouds. There was a feeling of an electrical storm in the air.
4: Hurry her up there, hurry her up! Sergeant, turn on the floodlights. Let no one move. Shoot down anyone who tries to leave the square. Do not think the storm will make any difference. Here you are, and here all of you will stay until the last one of your criminals is hanged. All right, soldier, do not stand there. The noose, put it around her neck.
6: No!
4: Soldier, are you out of your mind? Why do you stand there? What is it?
6: Look at her.

0: At the time I am speaking of, I knew exactly what I was hearing and seeing.
1: Captain, look at her. I tell you, look at her.
0: You?
2: I.
0: Sergeant, Sergeant!
1: Yes, Captain.
0: The bodies, are they down there?
1: Yes, Captain.
0: How many? Answer me, how many?
1: Three.
0: Three?
1: Three.
0: So, you, woman, you think you will make jokes with me? You are of the same family. Yes, that is it. You are of the same... Hey! At this point in my report, I will state only that I immediately ordered the next prisoner up to the scaffold. The fifth prisoner.
1: Captain, this one, the same?
0: You crazy fool, how can that be? Here, the searchlight, here. No. You are not... How can that be? Sergeant, how many now? The truth, tell me the truth.
1: Four. Four, Captain.
0: The truth, I order you.
1: Four bodies, I swear it, Captain.
0: And their faces. Look at their faces. Answer me, their faces.
1: All the same, Captain. The same.
3: Ladies and gentlemen, let's take a moment now to look around to reassure ourselves that we are where we are in the free America of today, where thousands of people are able to say,
4: "Man, oh man, am I going good, making more money than I ever did. Sure, taxes are tough, and I'm putting my 10% in war bonds, but even so, I've got plenty left to spend for fun."
3: To spend for fun? You think our fighting men in Africa are having fun? Was it fun for our boys at Guadalcanal fighting off the Japs from foxholes? Being shot down in flames over Berlin, is that fun?
4: Why, no, but like I said, I'm putting my 10% in war bonds.
3: This is no 10% war, my friend. Our servicemen are fighting at 100%. And that's exactly why the news from Africa is good. Why we won at Guadalcanal. Why we're moving toward the offensive on other fronts. You want more American victories? You want our men to march into Berlin at the earliest possible moment?
4: Why, yes, of course.
3: Then back them up as they are fighting for us. 100%. Put that money you've got for fun into more war bonds. War is expensive, and if we hold back here on the home front, we'll needlessly prolong the war, thus throwing away thousands of American lives. Are dollars for fun more precious than the lives of American fighting men, of your fighting man? You know they're not. And remember, friends, the quicker the victory, the fewer lives lost. And if we want victory sooner, every American of us must do more. So go to your nearest bank or post office, wherever war bonds are sold in your town, and put every cent you don't really need into bonds. Do it for your own sake and for the sake of our fighting men. They give their lives. We must lend our money.

0: At this point in my report, I say only that it began to rain. A terrible rain. And we stood there in the rain. The people all round the scaffold, my soldiers, and on the platform, the hangman and I, and the woman. All the same.
1: You hang for vengeance, don't you, Nazi? One German soldier shot at by a French woman who had the blessed right to kill him. And you think you will have the vengeance with 50?
0: Laugh. It's always the same.
1: Shall I tell you about vengeance, Captain? You Germans think you know all about it. But let me tell you of the real vengeance.
0: At this point in my report, I will tell you of my thoughts. These women, the same, was not possible. I left the scaffold and went below to where the bodies lay. With my flashlight, I looked. Broken necks. The faces, quite the same. I shut off the light. I climbed back to the scaffold. I was not disturbed. Because now I understand.

0: understood. The families of these French were large, and all these were sisters. Five sisters. Yes, trying to frighten me. Well, that was ended with their broken necks. I ordered out the next woman for her execution. People of Renoir, there will be no further demonstrations of any sort. You will stand there in the rain until all your women criminals are dead. Five sisters have died. And I am certain that is the end of that family. And who is this frightened one with her hands in front of her face? All right, keep them there. Corporal, get the new noose around her neck. Hang her quickly. What? Her face. Another one. Oh, you French, such families. Worthy of we Germans. But we have men, and you give birth to useless women. Six women, and all of them born to be hanged.
1: Shall I tell you about vengeance, Nazi?
0: What?
1: You Germans think you know all about it. But let me tell you of the real vengeance.
2: Captain, the other one said those words.
0: Shut your mouth. You, woman, how do you know the words your sister said?
1: I said them.
0: How could you?
1: You think you know about vengeance, you Germans. Well, you don't. Vengeance, too, has to be based on truth. And what is your vengeance? You began a war once and lost it. To whom did you lose it? To these little people? To that little rabbi whose back you broke in a concentration camp? To that little child who suffocated under her mother's body in Poland?
0: Hang her!
3: At this point in my report, I state only that I made sure this one hanged until she was dead. And then I waited a little while before I ordered the next one out. The rain was very heavy. All the people stood there in the square below the scaffold, heads bowed to the rain. And in the light of the searchlights, they and the soldiers guarding them were like living dead, standing there unburied.
2: Captain, this one, she is the same.
0: What? Liar, bring her up here.
2: No. You hanged her and she's not dead. Not dead. Who is he? Run for your lives. Run. Run.
0: Bring her up here. She is not the same. She can't be the same one. Turn the searchlights on.
2: The same one? Run!
0: Stand where you are. Men, open fire. Shoot them down. Sergeant, Corporal, where are you running? Stand, soldiers. Do not run. I order you. The lights. Why did you turn out the searchlights? Turn them on. I order you to turn them on.
3: My soldiers. Gone.
1: Are you frightened, Captain? Put the rope around my neck.
3: You are not safe. I saw you hang.
1: Put the noose around my neck.
3: The bodies. I can see them down there.
1: Hang me.
3: Who?
1: You want your vengeance. 50 times the rope must stretch. 50 bodies piled like cordwood. And you call that vengeance? Shall I tell you of vengeance, Nazi? The vengeance of the people of the murdered republics. What was their crime? They wanted freedom from poverty. And your battleships stood off their shores and your airplanes filled their skies and gave them blood to drink. Their own. The vengeance of the people of Poland. What was their crime? They wanted to live, just to live. So the treads of your tanks ground them into the dirt, and then your bombs lifted them out of the dirt. The vengeance of the people of Belgium, whose crime was that they were weary of a battle they did not quite understand because you had given them confusion. And so you stripped them of human dignity and made them slaves to live on bloody knees before the masters of your Reich. The vengeance of Holland. Oh, that will be a horrible vengeance, Nazi. For their crime was the crime of being men, of standing up and saying, this is our land and this is our freedom. Dare take them from us. So you swept over them. And when they could no longer fight, you took your vengeance by the murder of 40,000 of them. And the vengeance of Great Britain. Oh, that will be a terrible vengeance, Nazi. It will be a vengeance that will...
0: I will hang you. Rope around your neck. Now, talk.
3: At this point in my report, I swear by the grave of my mother I tell the truth. I hanged this woman with my own hands. I made sure that she was dead. And then I reached down and cut the rope, and I heard the body fall below in the dark. But when I got up off my knees and stood up on the scaffold again, another woman was there, and it was she.
1: The Vengeance of Norway. Theirs, too, was the crime of free men content to live on their own land. And you put a swastika over their crosses and murdered their sons and starved their children. And the vengeance of the Balkans. So many vengeances, Nazi. Did you ever think of them? You with your little vengeances against the helpless, the women, the children. Did you ever think of this moving mountain of great vengeance that is sweeping toward you? The vengeance of the Russians, whose crime was that they wanted their own freedom, their own way, and who saw the hard work of 20 years ground under your pouncers and your Stukas. Oh, Nazi, theirs will be a terrible vengeance. Theirs will be...
3: And then there was another one. Another, but the same.
1: And the vengeance of the Americans. Their crime, that they were strong and they didn't like you and they laughed at you. And then their laughter turned to anger and you were afraid of their anger, so you lifted another one's hand and gave them the treachery of a knife thrust in the back. And you drowned their men in the seas and you...
3: I can report only what I saw. The trapdoor fell. She, too, was gone. The rope twisting and turning. And I was alone on the scaffold. Alone. I was alone. Yes, the rope twisting and turning. And I was alone. And then... Who shall I swear this on? What do I believe in to swear this on? I heard footsteps coming up the steps to the scaffold. And I ran to the edge and I looked. The lightning flashes were quick, one after the other. And by them I saw that I had hanged 8. And there were 42 left. And now they were coming up the stairs, these 42. One after the other. One after the other, in a line that reached back across the square. Coming to me. Are you? What do you want? I report this. They came on the platform, one after the other, one after the other. Scaffold moved under the weight of them. And then the lightning came again. And I saw all of them. She.
1: Poland. Belgium. Holland, Norway, Greece, Yugoslavia, Russia, Britain, America. I tell you, Nazi, no matter what the clever ones try to do at the peace tables, the people will not forget their vengeance. They will not forget their dead children and their dead wives and their dead sons and their dead mothers and their dead sisters and their dead lovers and their dead hopes and their dead wasted years. They will not stop at the borders of your Germany this time. They will march into it, into your Germany, the people. And their vengeance will be on every one of you who traded the cross for the swastika and the great God of humanity for the little man who thought he was God.
3: Who are you? I report only this one last thing. As I asked the words, who are you, suddenly it was no longer all these women speaking with one mouth, but in the rain and the lightning, I saw them moving together, and all of them began to become one woman, a terrible thing that grew and grew into the air. I lifted my face to see. The lightning crashed about the top of her, and it was still that woman, towering higher and higher into the air. And when she spoke, her voice was the thunder.
1: Nazi. When that vengeance comes, you shall not hide behind your little man. For his crimes are his crimes, and your crimes are yours. And each must pay for his crimes.
4: Who are you?
1: For the good people of this world will not die this time in vain. This time the vengeance will be their vengeance, and the everlasting peace their peace.
4: Who are you?
3: I report, I ask that, and suddenly I was lifted in the air. There was thunder and lightning around me too, and up where I was, her voice was a whisper.
1: I am a French woman who stayed away from my own land too long. So long that some of my countrymen had forgotten that even the memory of me lives only where men fight for me.
4: Who are you?
3: I close my report. This French woman told me her name, and she told me a place. Through the thunder crash, I heard her. And then the lightning struck, and I was falling through the air. And when I awoke, it was morning, and she was not there. And the scaffold was burned to the ground, and there were no bodies, and the village square was empty. This is the end of my report.
5: Can you imagine such a report, mein Führer? A woman who grows into the sky. Now, of course, the man will be shot. Wait a minute. There seems to be an addition to the report. It says, note, the French woman said she could be found at latitude 41 degrees north and at longitude 74 degrees west. Investigation indicates this is a place in the Western Hemisphere known as Bedloe's Island. Further investigation indicates that there is only one French woman on this island. She is called the Statue of Liberty?
6: I see what you mean, Mr. Obler. The Nazis can kill people, but they can never kill the spirit of victory.
7: Yes, we've seen that proved over and over again in this war. We know how men, women, and children in France and Holland and Norway and every other country that's come under the Nazi heel are fighting back in every way possible. But we know equally well that the will to win is not enough. You can't fight the Japs or the Nazis with courage alone. The only way to fight these murderers effectively is in the language of bombs and bullets. Now, we on the home front who sleep in our comfortable beds and eat good meals in spite of shortages, we're being asked only to send our money to back up those who are fighting for our freedom. Now, if a Nazi isn't outside your door waiting to take you off to a concentration camp because you pray to your God on Sunday, or if a Jap isn't waiting with an executioner's sword, stained with the blood of an American aviator, to cut off your head, it's only because all over the world, men and women of courage are fighting your battle. So the next time you take out a dollar and think, oh, what can I buy now? Think again. Is there anything I want more than I want a world of peace and justice and security of loved ones back home again? And then do what your heart and mind tell you you must do. Put every dollar and dime you don't need for actual necessities into this fight by putting them into war bonds and stamps. This may be our last chance to buy the right to live as free men.
6: Thank you, Mr. Obler. Friends, the makers of ironized yeast have been very happy to dedicate tonight's program to our government's second war loan drive. And now, Mr. Obler, can you tell us a little about next week's story?
7: Well, before I do that, I'd like to personally thank the Ironized Yeast folks for giving me the opportunity of presenting this play to you tonight. A word of thanks, too, to Edgar Barrier and Mercedes McCambridge, and to Hans Conried and Lou Merrill. As to next week, well, if you've ever wished on a star, listen in. For the play has the provocative title of The Heavenly Jeep. To you lovers of the off-the-beat, a cordial invitation to be with us when the Heavenly Jeep takes off.
6: Yes. Tune in next Tuesday again for Arch Obler's eerie story, The Heavenly Jeep. And if you need more vitamin B1 and iron, be sure to try ironized yeast. But remember, there's only one ironized yeast. You'll know it instantly by the yellow and orange package and by the big letters IY on the container and on each tablet.

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And because of shoe rationing, lots of folks are giving their white shoes the best of care with Energene Shoe White. 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

0: And now let us join old Nancy, Witch of Salem, and Satan, her wise black cat.
1: Hannah, 10 years old I be today.
2: Yes, sir. Hannah, I'm 10 years old. Satan, a lot of folks have been writing us letters asking how old Nancy got to be such a nice ripe age. You said it, Satan. The hull answer to that question is that we knows magic charm. I wears a iron ring to keep away rheumatics. There's always an onion hanging over my door to drive off chills and fevers. And round my neck, I wears a potent talisman made during the increase of the moon, which protects me from all accidents. A body who takes care of her health with powerful spells like them is bound to reach a hunter an 18 year, like I just turned today. That's right, Satan. Another reason for me living so long is that I never tells a lie, which proves there's no truth in the saying that the good dies young. Well, we got another cheerful little bedtime story for you now. If you'll just turn out them lights and make it nice and dark. That's it. Now draw up to the fire and gaze into them embers. Gaze into them deep, and soon you'll see four people at the door of a fine big house. Soon you'll learn about the hairy monster. That's our tale for tonight. The hairy monster.

0: Here we are. Now, just a moment till I find the light switch.
1: Hurry, Mr. Weeks.
2: Gosh, yes.
1: We're terrible excited.
0: I have it. Now, look at the inside of your new home.
1: Oh,
2: gee whiz.
1: Barbara.
0: You like it?
1: Oh, it's heaven.
2: A regular mansion.
1: Perfectly scrumptious.
0: And it's all yours, Miss Turner. House, grounds, and furnishings. That is, if you'll carry out the conditions of Mrs. Hawker's will and live here continuously for 1 year, beginning tonight.
2: If she'll live here. Ha! Try and get you away, eh, perhaps?
3: Well, I'll say so. After you and Aunt Maggie and I have had to live in two rooms and a kitchenette all our lives. Oh, doesn't it just seem as though we're dreaming?
1: My, my. I can hardly believe it.
0: It's true, all right.
4: Look, Bad. Mr. Weeks has even had a telephone put in for
0: it. I've had the place set in order as though I was moving in myself. Doesn't look like a house that's been closed and tenantless for 5 years.
3: Well,
0: does it?
3: It's just perfect. Everything.
1: Absolutely scrooge.
2: I'm going to get our baggage from the car, so I'll have nothing to do but explore. I'm going over the place from cellar to attic.
5: Rodney, don't forget to bring in my hat box and umbrella.
4: I won't, Aunt Maggie.
3: Aunt Maggie, just look at these gorgeous window curtains. Real lace.
5: My, my. But the kitchen is what I want to see. That's my special bailiwick, Mr. Weeks. Where is it?
0: You'll find it at the end of this hall, Miss Domner.
5: Excuse me. I've got to have a look at the kitchen before I do another thing.
3: Oh, we're all so terribly excited, Mr. Weeks. And we'll never forget that our good fortune is entirely due to you.
0: Oh, not that. I'm only acting as any attorney would to serve his client's interest.
3: But other attorneys kept this place away from us for 5 whole years.
0: Well, they had no legal grounds for their action, as the courts have finally decided. The terms of Mrs. Hawker's will was specific and clear, in spite of certain rather strange provisions. Your sister, Helen, was named as sole heir. And in the event of her demise, it was provided that the estate should pass to her nearest female kin, which happened to be you. At your sister's untimely death, the executor should have placed you in immediate possession.
3: Now, to continue in possession, I simply have to fulfill the terms originally imposed upon my sister.
0: That's all. You reside in this house for a period of 1 year, during which time you will sleep in the master bedroom upstairs, which was formerly occupied by Mrs. Hawker. You are not to pass so much as a single night away from here, and you must spend at least 3 hours in that bedroom from every midnight to sunrise alone.
3: Funny condition, isn't it?
0: But a very simple one.
3: Well, if poor Helen hadn't been killed in that auto accident the day of Mrs. Hawker's funeral, she would have found it as easy to fulfill as I shall. Now she's dead, and I have this wonderful house.
0: Your sister must have been a very sweet and lovable character. Mrs. Hawker had known her scarcely 2 weeks when she executed that will in her favor.
3: Wasn't it extraordinary? Helen was only her paid companion, a trained nurse like myself.
0: Strange, the workings of fate. Now you, whom Mrs. Hawker never even met, become her heir.
3: What sort of woman was Mrs. Hawker? Helen used to write that she was very peculiar.
0: Well, that's proven by the queer conditions of her will.
3: But despite her eccentricities, Helen wrote that she was a highly intelligent old person who spent most of her time in scientific research.
0: I've heard that, but I hardly think that her studies were very scientific. You'll find some mighty queer stuff in the library she left. Works on magic, alchemy, and such outlandish things as that.
3: Is that what she studied?
0: They're the only books in the place with English titles. I don't know what the volumes treat of that are written in Chinese.
3: Chinese?
0: Yes, you've inherited quite a collection of Oriental literature. Mrs. Hawker spent most of her life in Tibet. She's the wife of a missionary, I believe, and that's all I or anyone else in this town really knows about her. But she made no friends or confidants. From the time she came here 15 years ago and built this house, she rarely left it. In fact, she scarcely ever left that room upstairs, which you'll occupy in accordance with her will.
3: She must have been very eccentric. That provision isn't the only strange one in her will.
0: You don't have to worry about the others. The executors had seen to their fulfillment.
3: I know. But why?
4: Hey, help me, someone.
3: God.
0: I'll unload you.
4: Oh, all right, there. Much obliged. I wanted to get all this luggage in at once, so I'll have nothing to do but look over our new residence. And besides, it's Mr. Weeks' car we had cluttered up with this stuff, and he may want to drive it home sometime tonight.
0: Say, it's nearly midnight. I must be running along now.
3: Oh, it was awfully good of you to meet us at the train and bring us out here.
0: I wanted to enjoy your first excitement over the place.
1: Oh, Barbara, the kitchen is simply scrumptious. There's copper pots and pans, real silverware, china dishes. Rodney, did you bring in my big hat box and umbrella?
4: Here they are, Aunt Maggie.
1: Oh, thank goodness.
0: Well, I'll run along. Guess you'll find things comfortable enough until you can make your own arrangements.
3: Everything's wonderful, thanks to you.
1: You've been a real friend, Mr. Weeks.
0: It's all been a pleasure for me. Good night.
2: I'll take you to the door.
3: We'll all take you.
5: My stars. The moon has come out.
3: Isn't it nice? It was dark as pitch when we drove up here.
2: Mr. Weeks, what's that little white building back there? Our garage?
0: No, son, that's Mrs. Hawker's tomb.
3: Oh, the mausoleum you told me she had built.
0: Yes.
5: That's the one thing I ain't going to like about this place, that tomb.
3: Well, we'll have to get used to it. One of the provisions in her will is that it is never to be removed.
0: That's right. Well, I must be going. Good night.
3: Good night, Mr. Weeks.
2: Good night, sir.
5: Good night.
3: And thanks a thousand times.
0: Oh, that's all right. Good luck to you all.
2: Let's get back in, Babs. I'm just crazy to explore the place.
3: Oh, so am I. And I can hardly realize it's really ours.
5: I don't like that grave in the backyard.
3: Aunt Maggie, you knew that tomb was there before we came.
5: I didn't know it was so near the house. It ain't right for the dead and living to be so close to one another.
3: Oh, how silly. Come inside and stop gazing at it.
5: All right. Shut that door, Rodney. And lock it tight.
2: You ain't afraid Mrs. Hawker will get lonesome out there and try to pay us a visit.
5: If she wanted to, locks and bolts wouldn't stop her. Ghosts can get in anywhere.
3: Oh, Aunt Maggie, don't be so ridiculous. Here, Rod, let's take this luggage up to our bedrooms before we do anything else.
5: You two keep away from them bedrooms till I look them over.
2: What for?
5: What for? Ain't I been keeping house for you two orphans almost all your life? I'm going up and see the beds are made up proper with clean sheets and all.
3: All right, Aunt Maggie. Arrange things to suit yourself. But I must sleep in the east wing room, you know.
5: I ain't forgetting. Here, I'll take my big hat box and umbrella. You can bring the rest of that truck up later.
2: Okay, Aunt Maggie. She would insist on going up there to fix things just as if we were a couple of kids.
3: Have you found the bedroom lights, Aunt Maggie?
5: Yes, perfect.
3: This here east room of yours is scrump. I knew it would be. Oh, Rodney, isn't it wonderful to know all this belongs to us, that we're going to live in this house?
2: You've got to live here for a year.
3: As though that could be anything but pleasure. Oh, tonight, I'm just the happiest girl in the world.
2: What was that?
3: Maggie.
2: Come upstairs. Something is wrong.
3: Aunt Maggie.
2: Aunt Maggie.
3: She doesn't answer.
2: Well, the lights have gone out up here.
3: We're in the dark. Aunt Maggie, where are
2: here,
3: you?
2: Give me your hand. The east room this way. We'll find her there.
3: Oh, why doesn't she answer us? What made her scream?
2: Oh, the lights have gone on again.
3: There she is, in that room.
2: On the floor.
3: Aunt Maggie. Well, Aunt Maggie, speak to me.
2: She doesn't move. She's fainted.
3: Look at her eyes, Rod.
2: They're staring at the ceiling, just like she was scared of something. What?
3: I don't know. She's not breathing. Her heart isn't beating. Rod!
6: You still insist, Doc, that this woman was frightened to death?
7: I do, Lieutenant. Until an autopsy shows me some chronic organic weakness that isn't apparent now, I'll say she died of paralysis of the heart muscles brought about by shock. The expression of her face and eyes indicate that shock was caused by sheer stark terror.
3: But what could have frightened her? There was nothing here to do it.
6: You two entered this room almost immediately after she screamed?
2: Yes, and the room was just like you see it now.
6: Well, she couldn't have been frightened by anything seen through these windows. Shutters are closed. Shades drawn. You're positive every door and window in this house is locked on the inside, Ryan?
8: Yes, sir. Absolutely positive.
6: Yet you found no one hiding in the place.
8: No, sir. We've searched every corner.
6: You're sure neither of you touched anything after you found your aunt?
2: No, sir. Not even the front door, which was locked until you got here.
3: Oh, we just phoned for you, police, and then sat down until you came.
6: If that woman died of fright, then she must have been scared by her own imagination.
3: Oh, that's impossible. She wasn't that kind.
6: It's the only explanation that is possible, miss. When the coroner here first gave us his theory of her death, I suspected a tramp or burglar had surprised her. But we've proved that no one has gotten in or out of the place and that nobody's here now except ourselves.
3: Well, someone must have turned those lights off.
2: Yeah, and turned them on again.
6: Well, that was caused by defective wiring, maybe. I'll have the electric company look into that just to check. This is a coroner's case, not a police matter, boys. Come on, let's go.
8: Lieutenant, sir.
6: Yes, Ryan?
8: Do you mind putting me on duty inside this house for a couple of days, maybe?
6: What for? The case is closed.
8: I kind of got a notion that it ain't.
6: What do you mean?
8: I've just kind of got a notion.
6: Another of your crazy notions, eh? I've got his idea, boys. Detective Ryan is an authority on spooks. There's an explanation for us. A ghost could frighten a woman to death, and they wouldn't be stopped by locked windows or doors.
8: I ain't suspecting a ghost of being in this house tonight, sir. For I've just found something that no ghost would leave behind.
6: What have you found?
8: This, sir. It was snagged on back of that chair.
6: Hair?
8: Two hairs. Two white human hairs.
6: Anyone might have shed a few hairs here at any time.
8: But these are most unusual hairs, sir. Look, I'm 6 feet tall, and these hairs are longer than I am.
9: Well, that's just the beginning of this pretty story, Satan. You folks come see me next time I have a birthday, and I'll let you know what sort of critter them 6-foot hares belong to.

0: And now let us join old Nancy and Satan, her wise black cat.
1: Hannah, I'm 12 years old, I beat the day. Yes, sir. Hannah, I'm 12 years old. And now, if everybody just douse out their lights, we'll spin the finish of that 30 yarn we begun the last time you was here. Why'd we leave off, Satan? Oh, yes. We told how that nice young girl named Barbara Turner inherited a fine big mansion that had originally been left her sister by a strange old woman named Mrs. Hawker, who'd made a lot of funny provisions in her will. Then the house stood empty for 5 years, for the lawyers let Barbara have it. So when she come to take possession with her young brother and her aunt, she was mighty happy. Until she found her aunt lying in a room upstairs, stone dead. The police doctor said she'd been frightened to death. And then a young detective found two human hairs beside her. Two white human hairs that was over 6 feet long. Now draw up to the fire and gaze into the embers. Gaze into them deep and hear the rest of our yarn about the hairy monster. The hairy monster!
2: It's almost 1 o'clock, Mr. Ryan. How much longer are we going to sit here in the dark?
3: It's a little before 12. You heard your aunt scream in this room last night.
2: Yes.
3: I kind of had a notion history might repeat itself, but it begins to look like I was wrong. You're all in, aren't you, Miss Turner?
2: Of course she's all in. She hasn't had a wink of sleep.
4: Well, that doesn't matter, Rod, if there's anything to be gained by watching here.
3: Well, I'd kind of like to sit it out a while longer, if you don't mind.
4: You still think those hairs you found had something to do with Aunt Maggie's death?
3: Well, I kind of got a notion.
2: But what could have hair like that, nearly 6 feet long?
3: I don't know, son.
4: You say the autopsy this afternoon strengthened the coroner's conviction my aunt was frightened to death.
3: Yes, sir.
4: But you are positive no human being could have gotten in here. Mr. Ryan, do you believe in ghosts, as the lieutenant said last night?
3: Well, I keep a sort of open mind, miss. You know, folks are apt to say things ain't so just because those things haven't been a part of their personal experience. I've got a kind of notion strange things happen in this world that can't be explained away by simply saying they couldn't happen.
4: You're Irish, aren't you, Mr. Ryan?
3: Well, Ryan ain't exactly a Polish name. You mean maybe I come by my funny beliefs natural.
4: Belief in the supernatural is common to all races. Only the Irish seem to have a deeper insight into mysteries. And, well, only the Scotch can compete with them when it comes to having notions.
3: Yes, and my mother was Scotch.
4: Is that so? I'm Scotch-Irish, too.
3: Well, you know, I kind of had a notion. Yes, sir. The moment I looked at you, I said to myself, now there's too nice a girl to be anything.
2: Say, if anything's going to happen in this room, when is it going to begin?
3: Just wait a little longer, son. Yes, sir, Miss Turner. You're the type of girl who... Say, you're not engaged or going with anyone steady, are you?
2: You know, according to Mrs. Hawker's will, my sister has to stay in this room at least 3 hours every night alone.
4: Oh, I don't care anything about that, Rod. After what's happened, I hate this house.
3: Funny conditions in that will, you Mrs. Hawkers, you told me about. Awful funny. Come on, son. Let you and me leave your sister alone in here.
2: Not if you think anything may happen.
3: It won't. That was just a bum notion. Here, now switch on these lights. Now leave them burning the rest of the night, miss. I think you'll sleep better.
4: I'd rather you and Rod stay here with me, Mr. Rod. I'm not afraid. I'm too upset to sleep.
3: No, I'm not. I'm tired, and I'm going to bed. Come on, son.
2: If my sister don't want to be left here alone,
3: she'll like it
2: when
3: she gets used to it. Come on.
2: Hey, let go of my arms. What do you
3: mean? Come on.
2: Don't do that.
4: Mr. Ryan.
3: Good night.
2: Say, are you crazy?
3: Shut up.
2: I will not. You can't look for
3: a... I'm going to keep my hand over your mouth so you nod your head. You'll keep your face closed. Okay, keep quiet. All right.
2: What's the idea?
3: Just got a notion something might happen in that room quicker if so many people weren't hanging around.
2: You mean it?
3: I don't know. We ain't going to move 2 feet from your sister's door if we have to stay here all night. Now come back here. What's that crack light under the door? If it goes out or your sister yells, we throw ourselves into that room double quick. 1 o'clock.
2: What's your reason for all this?
3: There ain't no reason. I just kind of...

0: haven't stood here like statues for a solid hour.
1: Shh. My legs are cramped.
2: Robin, your sister's asleep in there. I can hear her breathing. She breathes nice and is soft like.
1: Say, if you're expecting a ghost to walk, they don't come round till after midnight.
2: Ghosts don't leave human hair behind.
1: Oh, I think this waiting is all in the bunk. Nothing was in that room last night. And nothing could get in there now with us here in front of the only door. Miss Ryan, the light just went out under the door.
2: Yes. Come on, let's go.
1: Ah! By the bed.
2: Good God.
1: Something coming with air.
2: Yes, long white hair.
3: Help, I can't breathe.
1: Quick, your gun.
2: Hold that flashlight on it.
3: It's a hairy monster.
1: You missed.
3: Shoot again.
2: I hit it, but it doesn't drop.
3: Oh. It's coming toward me.
2: Bullets don't seem to kill it. Something unnatural, dead.
1: Shoot again.
2: My gun's empty. I'll grab it.
3: No, don't touch it. Don't let it touch you.
1: It's gone through the wall.
2: There's a false panel, a secret passage there. Give me that flashlight. I'm going up.
3: No, don't go in that darkness alone.
1: He's gone down those stairs, inside the wall.
3: Come on, after him. It'll kill him.
1: Babs, come back. It'll kill us all.
3: Mr. Ryan.
1: Babs, I'll go with you. Babs.
3: There's Mr. Ryan's flashlight up ahead. Come on.
1: That thing, that hairy thing has got away.
3: Where does this passage lead to?
1: I don't know. Look out. Here's more stairs going up.
3: Mr. Ryan. Are you safe? It didn't hurt you?
2: No. I'm all right. The thing has disappeared.
3: What was it? It wasn't human, covered with that matted hair. And it smelled of mold and earth and death.
2: No.
3: Try to smother me in my
2: Here,
3: sleep.
2: Here, Miss Turner, pull yourself together. I don't know what it was we saw and followed. Here's where I lost it. Here at the end of this secret passage.
1: This is the end.
3: Where are we?
2: I've got a kind of notion we're in Mrs. Hawker's tomb.
3: Thing we saw last night couldn't have been Mrs. Hawker. She's been dead 5 years. And you say yourself it was not a ghost.
2: No. Ghosts don't leave hair behind. They're little things like this.
3: What's that?
2: Human fingernail, 5 inches long. I found it by the panel that leads into that passage. I've read that nails grow out about an inch each year. And like hair sometimes, they keep on growing after death.
1: You mean...
2: Last night, we saw the dead who's still alive.
3: A vampire?
2: No, a vampire drains your blood. Mrs. Hawker came last night to steal your body. It's when she was placed in this tomb 5 years ago, she had everything arranged to steal your sister.
3: I don't know what you're talking about.
2: I've done some funny reading, as I told you, Miss Turner. In Tibet, where Mrs. Hawker used to live, there's magicians who know how to suspend all animation of their organs. To live like the dead for almost any time they want. They also know how to kill another human being by smothering its breath. And how to set up their own spirit inside the stolen flesh. Mrs. Hawker knew all about the magicians of Tibet.
3: If this incredible thing can be true, that explains those conditions in her will.
2: Yep. That her heir occupy that room with a secret passage leading to this mausoleum. She'd been cheated of your sister and had waited 5 years when you arrived. She was over-anxious to claim your life that she might live again. So she entered that room without caution, and your aunt saw her awful figure in the moonlight. Last night she waited. Careful.
1: But the lights, what made them go out?
2: Master switch inside the passage. She built this house herself, you know. And among the queer conditions in her will was one that the slab above her tomb should be made so it might be lifted by a lever inside her coffin. Another stipulation was that she shouldn't be embalmed.
3: And those instructions were carried out.
2: Uh-huh.
1: Yeah, but why didn't your bullets kill her last night if she's really living? They say you're a champion pistol shot, yet we couldn't find a drop of blood.
2: She hasn't any blood, son. Her body is just a dried up husk held together by a evil spirit. That husk must be destroyed entirely, all at once. That's why I'm having those lamps put up inside the mausoleum.
3: Those huge sun ray lamps?
2: Yes, the sun that preserves life is the destroyer of the dead. That's why she can only leave her tomb in darkness.
3: It's night now. There may be danger from her if you lift that slab. Why don't you wait until morning, until the natural sun comes out?
2: I can't have her in the same world with you another hour. You know, Miss Turner, you're the type of girl who...
4: Everything you said, Ryan.
2: You and your brother wait outside here just in case anything goes wrong.
3: No, if there's any danger, I'm going with you.
2: Miss Turner, you're not engaged. You're going with anybody, Steady, are you?
4: We're ready, Ryan, if you are.
2: All right. Lamp set and lever placed?
4: Everything.
2: Now turn your lamps on before we put pressure on this lever.
4: Let it go.
2: All right, boys. Heave the slab off.
4: Here it comes.
2: Now keep away from here, Miss Turner.
1: It's off.
3: You were right. In that coffin is the hairy monster.
1: She's alive. She's getting up.
2: Now turn those rays down there in the coffin. Those lamps went out. What's wrong? The
4: connection came apart. I'll fix it.
3: Quick. She's rising from this
2: tomb. Good Lord. You keep back, Miss Turner. Keep away.
1: She's got a hand from Mr. Ryan.
3: Oh, with those long nails like knives.
2: God's sake, tear her away.
3: She's cutting him to pieces.
1: Get away.
4: The lamps are out again.
1: And the rays are working. Look.
3: She's let him go. Oh, Mr.
1: She's fallen.
3: She's becoming just dust and bones and hair.
1: She's gone.
3: Destroyed forever. Are you all right?
2: I kind of got a notion.
3: You're bleeding. She slashed your face and throat. Rod, get me iodine, bandages. Thank goodness I'm a nurse.
2: Nurse? You know, Miss Turner, you're just the type of girl who, say, are you engaged or going with anyone steady?
3: Be quiet. You're weak and losing blood.
2: But are you?
3: No, not yet. Why do you keep asking me that?

Well, that's the end of that then, Satan. And if it didn't curl your hair, it should at least make it kind of wavy. Well, Satan and me's got business to tend to now. Important business, Satan. Near midnight, Satan.

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0: Man. This is the fascinating story of Dantro, the Planet Man, troubleshooter for the League of Planets organization, the law enforcement body for peace and justice in the celestial world, whose headquarters and center of operations are situated on the capital of all the planets, Planaria Rex. From Mercury to Pluto, wherever danger threatens the universe, you will find Dantro, the Planet Man, fighting for fair play. In a moment, the Planet Man. Dantro, the Planet Man, and Slats, captives of a robot-ruled planet, have escaped from their captors. Dantro is contacted by T21, a robot who is planning revolt. Slats is with Mira, about to attempt to steal a robot jet from one of the great mechanized factories.
1: How far from the plant are we?
2: It's about 200 yards ahead, around that bend in the tunnel.
1: Do you think we can get away with it?
2: Well, why ask me? It's your idea. I told you I thought we'd have to stay here where we're safe.
1: How can you think of safety when Dantro may be out in the city somewhere, maybe in a worse spot than we are? The sooner we get that jet in the air, the quicker I'll be able to look around for him. We wouldn't have a chance on the ground.
2: All right, but remember what I told you. If we make it to one of the completed jets, our trouble only begins. They're set to explode if their robot controls are tampered with.
1: Let's worry about that bridge when we come to it. Lead the way. Any word about Slats or Mira, T21?
3: They're together.
1: Have you any idea where they are?
3: They're in a specific sector of the city. But I have all the robots under my control on the lookout for them. Sooner or later, I'll get word. Meanwhile, we at least know they're alive. Now we had better keep working on our plans.
1: How long do we have?
3: A few days at the most.
1: A few days to plan the overthrow of a whole civilization?
3: Not the whole civilization. We must destroy the key robots that control the others.
1: How many are there?
3: 13.
1: Only 13? But then do you need an army and an air force to destroy 13 robots? Wouldn't it be better to try to penetrate their defenses by undercover moves?
3: It cannot be done that way. The master robots that run this planet are guarded night and day by devices that cannot be fooled. They must be destroyed. And to reach them, the guards must be eliminated.
1: I guess you know best. But why so little time?
3: For years I have been planning this. Little by little, I've expanded my control, built my forces. Today, I took the final step. And within 24 to 48 hours, my forces will be too big to conceal any longer. Before that happens, we must strike. The master robots must not be forewarned.
1: What you tell me, surprise is vital, all right. What's all that chattering about?
3: It's my contacts checking in.
1: Tell me now, T21, how do I fit into all of this?
3: As I told you before, you must be the combat leader. Your brain can make these split-second decisions no robot is capable of.
1: Yes, but some of them may be wrong. A robot would take longer, but be more accurate. You told me that yourself.
3: In a battle, a wrong decision, carried out efficiently, can sometimes succeed by its very speed. Besides, the robots will think logically. You may not. That will confuse them more.
1: There's nothing for me to do then until the battle begins.
3: Yes, there is. You must be joined with me.
1: Joined with you? What do you mean?
3: Your brain must be linked to my controls so that we can function as a unit. You will make the decisions. I will see that they are carried out by my robots instantly.
1: Wait a minute, you didn't tell me this before.
3: Until I was sure you would agree, I could not.
1: Well, I'm not so sure I will agree. You better tell me just what's involved. What do you mean my brain joined with yours?
3: It is a simple operation. My medical robot can perform it in a matter of an hour or so. Sensitive wires are spliced to key nerve and control centers of your brain. And then, through an amplifier, to the master controls in my system.
4: Operation? You mean you want to operate on my brain?

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1: Oh, I know. Boy, oh boy. Or barely awake. Paddle to the metal. Oh, man. I should do this for a living.
0: It feels good to be Boatu. It feels good to Geico.
2: Be at your command. You will be the master. I, the servant. And when the battle is over, the same medical robot will restore you to your former condition. There will be no ill effects at all.
3: And if we lose, if the ruling robots defeat us?
2: Then it will not matter. If that should happen, we would both be done for. All right, you must decide. Every minute counts from now on.
4: T-21 has put quite a scheme before Dantro. Will Dantro agree to become a robot in this proposed move to overthrow the opposing robot faction? We'll be back in a moment, so level off.

0: When we left Dancho and T21, they were discussing the proposed plan to take control of the robot planet. In the meantime, Slats, who has also escaped from the evil robots, and now accompanied by Mira, is in a tunnel making his way toward a jet factory with the thought of stealing aboard one of the ships and gaining a way of contacting Dancho.
1: How much farther?
2: Here, around this bend. See for yourself, but be careful.
3: Okay, let me by.
2: Careful.
3: Yeah. Great blazing nebula, look at that.
2: Why, what's wrong?
1: Nothing wrong, but that factory, it's incredible.
2: It's just the usual robot jet plant. There are several like it here in the city.
1: How many jets a day does it turn out?
2: Well, I think my brother said about 200.
1: 200 a day. How long have they been operating?
2: A long time, why?
1: What have they done with the jets they've already made?
2: Stored them, waiting for the day their conquest of the galaxy started.
1: They must have millions of them. We got to stop them somehow. Maybe they won't miss the one we swipe.
2: Oh, stop fooling yourself. They'll know at once. Listen to me, Slats. I beg you for the last time to listen to reason. We haven't got a chance. We'll never get away with it, even if you succeed in gaining control over one of the robot jets.
1: I thought I went through all that.
2: Oh, won't you reconsider? You can see for yourself the size of that factory. We have to cross its full length to get to the place where the assembled robot jets are stored.
1: There's nothing to reconsider. I'm going ahead. You don't have to. I told you before to stay behind. You don't have to risk your neck.
2: Oh, you wouldn't get 10 feet without me. You'd have been nailed by those tanks right at the beginning. Well, if you won't change your mind, let's go.
1: What do we do, walk right across the floor of the plant?
2: No, silly. Even you should know better than that. Alarms would go off in a second.
1: So what do we do, fly?
2: Of course not. You see those conveyors that are carrying completed parts from the stamping machines right in front of us over to the assemblers?
1: Those little flat cars?
2: Right. Well, when the next one comes by here on its way to load up, we'll jump aboard.
1: Hey, that's really smart. Then after they're loaded, they go right toward where we want to go, and we just ride along.
2: It's not that simple. There are two things we must watch.
1: Such as?
2: In the center of each car is a plate that registers load. When the car is full, it sets out automatically for the assembler. We must be sure it registers right. Now, to do that, one of us will have to trip the trigger once between the times the parts drop on so one less falls. Otherwise, the car would register an overload due to overweight.
1: Yeah.
2: Well, the second thing to watch is the electric eye scanners.
1: Uh-huh.
2: Now, don't get higher than the load, or the car will automatically stop and be more closely examined.
1: I got you. Let's go.
2: No, I'll go first. Now, let me do the work. You just do as I say. Well, here comes a car. Are you ready?
1: All set.
2: Now.
1: We did it. Say, that was easy.
2: Now, stay down.
1: Okay. Hey, there's the stamping machine.
2: You stay right where you are. I'll take care of the load register.
1: You're the boss. Gosh, look at the way that machine loads those parts. Like they were nothing. They must weigh tons each. Hey, you're not going to try to get in between those things. They drop down on the car about one every 10 seconds. You have only 10 seconds to get to the trigger and out. If one of those things drops on you... Oh, brother, no, I can't let you do that.
2: You have to. You don't know how to trip the trigger. Don't worry, I won't get hurt.
1: Our car's moving up for a load now.
3: Wow!
2: I'll get in there just before the last part drops. Otherwise, our weight would put the car over its load limit and would stop.
1: Are you sure you won't let me do it?
2: Be quiet. You'll make me lose count. 7, 8, 9, 10. Here I go.
1: Hurry, Mira. Watch it. Look out for the rail. Mira, look out!

0: You must decide at once whether you will permit your brain to be joined to me. Will you do it?
1: The way you put it, I haven't much choice. All right. Tell your medical robot that I'm ready to go ahead. But there's one thing. About Slats.
0: Yes.
1: I want you to promise me not to let him know about this until it's all over. He wouldn't understand it, and he might think you'd harm me. And if you locate him, don't bring him here.
2: Danter was to become a virtual robot in order to carry out the plan set by T21. Is T21 to be trusted? We'll be back in a moment, but first, here is a message the Planet Man wants you to hear.

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0: Good evening, friends of the Inner Sanctum. This is your host to welcome you in through the squeaking door. We're having a party tonight for two of my favorite corpses. I call them Romeo and Juliet. They're newly dead, you know. Yes, she's the daughter of a famous society murderer, and he's the pride of the East Side Morgue. Oh, they're so happy together in their mausoleum built for two. And you should see the bridal casket.
1: Shame on you, Mr. Host, making fun of such a tragedy.
0: But, Mary, it was a touching ceremony. Of course, I stood up for the groom. Naturally, the poor fellow couldn't stand up for himself.
1: Oh, please. It's an occasion for tears, not for laughter.
0: That's right, Mary. Why, when the bride appeared wearing her grandmother's shroud, everyone had to be cheered up with Lipton tea.
1: Now, that's enough. I will not have Liptons mentioned at a time like that. Lipton tea is for people who know how to enjoy life. These are the folks who really appreciate Lipton's famous brisk flavor. Yes, that word brisk, B-R-I-S-K, makes a big difference when you're sitting down to a cup of hot tea. Brisk means that Lipton tea tastes fresh and full-bodied, never flat or wishy-washy. I wish you'd try Lipton's, folks, even if you're not a regular tea drinker, because you just don't know how good tea can be till you know how good Lipton's is.
0: Well, Mary, let's tee off into tonight's story. It's called The Shadow of Death, and it's an original radio play by that boogie-woogie man, Robert Sloan. Yes, and our star tonight is Richard Widmark, who plays the role of Howard. All set? Then turn off the lights and let in the shadow of death. On a lonely dirt road that borders the village cemetery, a single car slows to a stop and parks in the moonless night. Inside it, a man leans back in his seat and reaches for the hand of the girl he loves.
2: Howard.
3: Yes, dear?
2: Why did you stop here? The cemetery's right over there.
3: Oh, I didn't notice.
2: You drove here last night, too.
3: Did I?
2: Yes.
3: Well, you're not frightened, are you?
2: Tonight I am. You've been so strange, so far away. I feel as if I hardly know you.
3: Darling, you mustn't feel that way.
2: What's the matter, Howard? There's something on your mind.
3: I'm going away, Marie.
2: Oh, no.
3: And I'm not coming back.
2: Howard, why?
3: Well, I don't really know if I can explain it. It seems so incredible, and yet I know it must be true.
2: What?
3: Something I've discovered about myself. Something strange and frightening, Marie. Wherever I go, I seem to cast a shadow. A shadow of death.
2: I don't understand.
3: No, I didn't either at first. I thought it was just a strange coincidence. But it isn't. It's me. I bring death wherever I go.
2: Oh, Howard, you don't really believe that.
3: Well, how can I believe anything else? Haven't you noticed what happens to every living thing I have around me?
2: No.
3: I can't keep a pet of any kind, a cat or a dog. Even a plant dies when I have it in the house.
2: Oh, darling, that's just your imagination. You've been working too hard. You need a rest.
3: No, I'm going away, Marie. I don't want any harm to come to you.
2: Oh, no, please. Nothing's going to happen to me. This is just...
3: What's the matter?
2: Well, nothing. I was just... looking at the flowers in my corsage.
3: Good heavens. They're dead. You don't believe me either, do you, Doctor?
4: Well, let's not put it on that basis, Howard. After all, I've been trained to look for the physical causes of death, not the supernatural.
3: Then what do you think I should do?
4: Frankly, I'd like you to spend a few weeks away from these surroundings. Go up to the sanitarium I told you about. They'll take good care of you up there.
3: All right, Doctor. I'll make arrangements to go tomorrow. But I know it won't do any good.
4: You'll be surprised, Howard. 2 or 3 weeks from now, you look back on this as a...
3: Yes?
4: That's strange. Those goldfish in my aquarium. They're all dead.
2: me the truth, Howard. Are you comfortable here in the sanitarium?
3: They don't believe me. They don't believe that people die when I dream about them.
2: People die?
3: Yes, didn't you know that? Every time I have a dream about someone, it's a sign of death. And the next morning when I wake up, I look in the obituary column and I see the name of the person I dreamt about.
2: Well, Howard, what have they done to you here?
3: Nothing, only they don't believe me. The dreams, I mean. I had to prove it to them this morning. And it made me feel very bad.
2: What made you feel bad?
3: The dream I had last night. I killed a man, Marie.
2: What?
3: I killed him in my dream.
2: Oh.
3: He was a good friend of mine, too. He lived right across the hall.
2: Oh, Howard, please. You've got to get hold of yourself.
3: But I'm afraid, Marie. I don't want to dream anymore.
2: Oh, darling, I can't bear to see you this way.
3: What way?
2: I'll get you out of here. I promise, Howard. I'll get you out of here today.
4: But, Marie, there isn't a chance of getting him out. He may have to stay in this institution for months.
2: Oh, no. Dr. Gerard, can't you see what's happening to him? He's losing his mind.
4: Well, I know he's taken a turn for the worse. That's all the more reason for keeping him here. It might be dangerous to discharge him now.
2: Then why don't you do something to help him?
4: We're doing everything we can. It's not easy. He persists in thinking he has this strange power of death. Nobody is able to convince him he's wrong.
2: What about the man across the hall? Howard said they were good friends.
4: That's another thing. They were good friends. But unfortunately, that man died this morning.

0: Come in.
1: Ah, good morning, Howard. How do you feel today?
0: Oh, much better, Doctor, much better.
1: No bad spells last night? No curious moods?
0: No, I feel fine. Almost well enough to go home.
1: Let me look at your eyes.
0: You will let me go home again, won't you, Doctor?
1: Yes, Howard, of course, of course. You, haven't had any of those dreams lately, have you?
0: No, no, not for a long time.
1: Are you sure?
0: Well, I did have one last night.
1: You dreamt that someone was dead?
0: Yes, I did, but I know it's not true. It can't be true.
1: Whom did you dream about, Marie?
0: No, Doctor. I dreamt about you. That's why I know I'm wrong. You're alive, Doctor. Don't you understand? You've proven it to me.
1: Easy, easy now, Howard. Tell me about your dream.
0: Well, I dreamt I was going home, and all the people I'd killed in my dreams were alive again.
1: Yes, go on.
0: Well, somehow or other, I could see my house from this window, and everything was just as it was a long time ago. The flowers were growing, the dog was in the yard.
1: The one that was run over?
0: Yes, everything was well again, and I was well, too. That's why I wanted to go home. But you and Marie's mother didn't want me to.
1: She was in the dream, Marie's mother?
0: Yes, I don't know how she happened to be there, but she was.
1: That's all right, honey. Go on.
0: Well, I started to leave, Doctor, but she held me back. She held my arms like this, and then you jumped up to ring the bell for help. But before you reached it, I was on top of you like this.
1: Oh.
0: I had my fingers around your throat, and I was squeezing it so hard, I could feel your windpipe bending back until you couldn't breathe anymore.
2: Howard, let go.
0: That's what you said last night, you fool. You wanted me to let go.
2: Until your face turned as blue as it is now.
0: It was almost black before I let you go.
2: But first I made sure you were dead. And then I dropped the body. You see, Doctor, my dreams do come true.

0: Well, have you had any good dreams lately? Howard has. And you know, his dreams don't need interpretation. No, they need cremation. Say, it's a lucky thing that guy works on the night shift. Be awful if he had daydreams, too.
1: Good gracious, yes. His dreams not only walk, they commit murder.
0: Mary, I was about to say that. Please leave the jokes to me. How would you like it if I talked about tea?
1: Well, for goodness sake, I listened to the story, too. And I must say I'm glad I'm not his, dream girl.
0: That does it. Friends, let me tell you about Lipton tea.
1: All right, you win. But it's only because I have something important to say about Lipton's. Folks, did you know that Lipton's is the largest selling brand in the whole world? Yes, and the reason for that is Lipton's well-known brisk flavor. You know, that word brisk is the tea expert's word for tangy, full-bodied tea, for Lipton tea. Ah, Lipton's is always fresh and spirited, never flat or wishy-washy. That's why lots of people drink it not just at mealtimes, but whenever they're taking it easy for a minute during the day. So, folks, try Lipton's and get acquainted with that brisk flavor.
0: Well, let's get back to our dream man and find out what he does in his waking moments. When we left him last, he had just done a little manual work on Dr. Gerard's windpipe. And now, as the good doctor lies comfortably on the sanitarium floor, Howard is in the process of going through his pocket.
2: Well, I'll have to have the keys to your car, Doctor. I'll need them to get back home. I hope you won't mind if I hide you under this bed. It may take them a little bit longer to find the body if I do. Yes, who is it?
3: Dr. Frisbee, Howard. May I come in?
2: Well, yes. Yes, I'll open the door. What is it, Doctor?
3: Well, I was looking for Dr. Gerard. I thought he was in here.
2: Oh, yes, he was a moment ago. I think he went down the hall.
3: No, I just came from there. I guess he went back to his office.
2: Oh, yes, I guess he did.
3: How are you making out, Howard?
2: Fine, Doctor, fine.
3: You seem a little nervous. Your hands are shaking.
2: Oh, well,
3: You see, you've dropped your keys.
2: I'll get them.
3: It's all right, Howard. I wasn't going to take them away from you. But I am wondering how you happen to have any keys in your possession.
2: Well, they're not really mine. Well,
3: whose are they, Dr. Gerard's?
2: Yes, he left them here. I mean...
3: You stole them from him?
2: No.
3: Now, come, Howard. You can't expect me to believe Dr. Gerard would give you any keys. Now, you'd better let me have them so I can give them back.
2: But I didn't...
3: Let me have them, Howard. Thank you.
2: You won't tell him I took them, will you?
3: No, Howard, I won't tell. But please don't take them again.
2: I'll go anyway. I'll get out onto the road and I'll get a hitch. Yes, sir. I'll get away. I've got to speak to Marie. Going down, mister? I guess I'm... Oh, here comes another one. Hey, stop! Give me a ride, will you? Give me a ride, please, mister. Oh, he's stopping. Hey, wait for me, will you, mister? I'm coming. I'll be right there. Oh, gee, thanks, mister. You going into town?
3: Yes, Howard. But you're not.
2: Dr. Frisbee.
3: Yes, I've been watching you ever since you took those keys. I thought you'd try something like this.
2: Well, I had to, doctor.
3: I understand. Better get in the car, Howard, so we can talk this thing over.
2: All right.
3: You know, it's silly to run away from our place up there. If you really want to go home, all you have to do is ask.
2: I did ask.
3: When?
2: This morning. Oh, wait a minute. Don't start the car.
3: Why not?
2: There's a truck coming. In back.
3: Where?
4: Oh, Howard! Let go of me, Howard!
2: I've got to have this car, Doctor. When I... finished with it, I'll return it to you.
5: Hello?
6: Hello, Mrs. Walker.
5: Who's this? Howard. You remember me, don't you?
1: Howard, where are you?
5: In a telephone booth around the corner.
1: You're not in the sanitarium?
5: No, I've been discharged. Dr. Gerard said I could go.
1: You mean you're well again?
5: Yes, I'm completely cured.
1: Oh, I see.
5: You don't sound very happy about it, Mother. Where's Marie?
1: She's out on a date.
5: When will she be back?
1: Well, I don't know, Howard. She didn't say.
5: I've got to see her again, Mrs. Walker. I've got to see her once more before I die.
1: Before you die?
5: Yes, I haven't much longer to live. Now, where is she?
1: Well, I think she said she was going to movies.
5: You're lying.
1: I'm not, Howard. I just can't be sure. But if you go to the theater, you might find her there.
5: You don't want me to see her, do you?
1: No, not until I've spoken to Dr. Gerard.
5: Why? Don't you believe me? Don't you believe I'm well again?
1: No, Dr. Gerard...
5: Never mind what he said. Mrs. Walker, you mustn't dislike me. I'm very fond of you.
1: You are, Howard?
5: Yes. I've been thinking a lot about you lately, while I was in the sanitarium. Last night, I even had a dream about you.

0: keep bringing that number, operator. I've got to locate Dr. Gerard.
1: Why the hurry, Mrs. Walker?
0: Howard, how did you get in here?
1: Through the back door. Put that phone down, please.
0: But I...
1: Put it down, I said.
0: Yes, yes.
1: You lied to me about Marie being at the movies, Mrs. Walker.
0: I didn't mean to, Howard. I told you I wasn't sure she was there.
1: Where is she? This time I've got to know.
0: Howard, how dare you? Get your hands off me.
1: I'm not in a gentle mood, Mrs. Walker. I'm fighting against time.
0: You've done something wrong, Howard. You've escaped from the sanitarium.
1: No, I've done more than that, Mrs. Walker. I've killed a man.
0: Howard!
1: Two men, three men. I can't remember how many it was, but there's going to be one more.
0: Howard, you wouldn't kill me, would you?
1: Wouldn't I? What have you done to deserve your life? Let it ring.
0: But that may be my call.
1: Your call is coming now, Mrs. Walker.
0: Howard, please. Put down that knife.
1: Will you tell me where Marie is?
0: I told you, I don't know. I don't know.
1: Then I'll wait for her. Right here.
0: Howard, you can't. No, no, you can't. Oh!
1: Yes, I can, Mrs. Walker. Hello?
2: Hello, this is Dr. Frisbee Sanitarium calling. Is Mrs. Walker there?
1: I'm sorry. You have the wrong number. Marie? Marie, darling?
3: Howard. Howard, what are you doing here?
1: I've been waiting for you to come home, darling. Aren't you glad to see me?
3: Oh, yes, of course I am. It was such a surprise I couldn't catch my breath for a minute. Where's Mother?
1: Upstairs. Why?
3: Oh, I just wanted to know.
1: You had no other reason?
3: No. Howard, why are you staring at me?
1: I'm not really staring. I'm just looking at you, darling. It's been such a long time since I've seen you. I'd almost forgotten what you were like.
3: Let's go inside.
1: No, if you don't mind, darling, I'd rather go for a ride.
3: You're all right, aren't you, Howard? I mean, you're completely well now.
1: Oh, can't you see I am?
3: Yes, but I... Yes.
1: Then let's not wait any longer, darling. Come on, we'll go for a ride.
3: It's getting late, Howard. Don't you think we ought to go back?
1: No, not yet, Marie. You just keep driving. These few moments we have together, maybe I'll... Marie, why are you stopping here?
3: We're low on gas, dear. I don't want to get stuck on the highway.
1: Oh.
4: Yes'm? What'll it be?
3: You better fill her up.
4: All right.
3: And have you got a telephone here?
4: Yes'm, right inside.
3: Thank you.
1: Wait a minute, Marie. What do you want with a telephone?
3: Oh, I was going to call my mother. She'll be worried about me.
1: Oh, no, she won't. She knows you're with me. Besides, she went out for a little while.
3: Well, maybe she's back by now. It won't hurt to call, will it?
1: No, I guess it won't.
3: I'll be right back, Howard.
1: Well, hurry, darling. I want to be with you as much as I can.
3: Yes, I won't be a minute.
5: Number, please.
3: Operator, quick, get me the police. This is an emergency.
5: Yes, ma'am, right away.
6: Headquarters, Sergeant Dunn speaking.
3: Sergeant, listen carefully. I won't have time to repeat it. The murderer of Dr. John Gerard is right here in a filling station on Route 6 at the Hadley intersection. What shall I do? I can't keep him here.
6: Does he know you're onto him?
3: No. No, he doesn't know I read the story in a newspaper just before I got home. He was waiting there for me, and I haven't been able to get to a phone since.
6: Well, don't take any chances. He's a homicidal maniac. Don't even try to stall him if he wants to leave.
3: No.
6: Just stay where you are and we'll be over there in 4 minutes.
3: Oh, no, no, that's no good. He won't let me stay here. He'll take me with him.
7: Marie.
3: Oh, he's calling for me now.
7: Marie.
3: Just a moment, Howard. What can I do, Sergeant? What can I do?
6: Give me the description of the car, quick.
3: It's a dark blue sedan. License number 468J3. We've been going east on Route 6. Oh, I can't talk anymore. He's coming.
1: Marie, for heaven's sake, what kept you so long?
3: Oh, I had a hard time getting the number. There was something wrong with the lines.
1: But you were talking to somebody.
3: Yes, I was speaking to Mother.
1: You were speaking to your mother?
3: Yes. She told me not to stay out too late.
1: You're lying, Marie.
3: No, I'm not, Howard. I talked to him.
1: You talked to the police. That's why you lied to me.
3: No.
1: You did. Your mother's dead.
3: Howard.
1: I know, because I killed her.
3: Howard.
1: Be quiet. Get back into the car. You're coming with
3: no.
1: me.
3: No. No, Howard. Howard, you're hurting my arm.
1: Get back in the car.
7: Hey, you leave her alone.
1: Keep out of this, you fool.
7: Leave her alone.
1: I told you to keep out of this.
3: Howard, no.
7: Hey, put down that wrench.
1: Now put it down.
3: Oh, Howard, how could you?
1: Never mind. Get into the car.

0: Howard, why are you stopping here?
1: Don't you know where we are, Marie? This is the cemetery.
0: Where we stopped before.
1: Yes. I like it here. It's so quiet and peaceful among the dead. Let's walk through the grounds.
0: Howard, please.
1: Why not, Marie? We're among friends. So many of our loved ones are buried here. It's nice to be near them. Come on, Marie.
0: All right, Howard.
1: You know, darling, we haven't much more time together. The shadow of death has fallen across our path.
0: You said something like that before, but you never told me why.
1: I'm being selfish, Marie. I know I have to die, and I want you to come with me.
0: Why do you have to die, Howard?
1: Because I haven't been true to myself, darling. I haven't been true to this power I have.
0: The power of death?
1: Yes. I've helped it along sometimes. Like that dream I had about my friend in the sanitarium. Like the flowers in my garden. Like those fish of Dr. Gerard's.
0: You killed them?
1: Yes. I knew they were going to die. But I shouldn't have helped them. That's why I'm being punished.
0: But Howard, why are you punishing me?
1: I don't want to die alone, Marie. We've been away from each other so much, darling. I want us to be together from now on.
0: But
1: don't be afraid, darling. I'll be gentle, Marie. So gentle.
0: But you're making a mistake, Howard.
1: No.
0: You are. You've forgotten what you've done. You can't kill me, darling.
1: Why not?
0: Why, good heavens, Howard, don't you remember? Don't you remember that day at the sanitarium? You said you dreamt about me.
1: No. No, I couldn't have.
0: Yes, you did. Didn't they tell you what happened?
1: No.
0: Your dream. Your dream, it was true. That's why you can't kill me now.
1: Marie, you mean...
0: Yes, Howard. I'm dead.
1: I can't believe it.
0: Oh, you must believe it. Here. Look at this tombstone. My grave is right here.
1: No.
0: Read what it says. Read the name on it.
1: It's your name, Marie. Your name. Marie Walker.
0: Yes.
1: Then you really are dead.
0: I told you I was, Howard. The shadow of death passed over me.
1: Then let it pass over me.
2: Hey, got him, Sam. Got him the first shot. Keep out of the way, miss. He may not be dead yet.
0: No, I'm sure he's dead.
3: Well, you certainly had a close call. Took us all this time to locate your car. Finally spotted it on the road. You all right?
0: Yes, I'm all right. The name of my grandmother's tombstone saved me.
3: How's that?
0: Oh, it doesn't matter.
3: Say, that's funny.
0: What?
3: This guy was shot through the shoulder. My bullet wounds weren't serious enough to kill him.
0: What do you mean?
3: Well, I know it sounds crazy, but my shots didn't kill him. He was dead before I hit him.
4: What a shame. Wasting two perfectly good bullets on a guy that was dead all the time. Well, at least they won't have to go far to bury him. Here's one villain who died practically in the middle of his own plot. Isn't it funny how many of our stories seem to take place in cemeteries? You know, Mary, I think you ought to open up a concession in the cemetery. And you know what you could sell.
5: Don't say it. Don't you dare. You know very well that the place to buy Lipton tea is and always will be your neighborhood grocery store. And, folks, that reminds me. 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That way you not only save money, but you also make sure that you won't run short on a beverage that's really a household necessity. Brisk-flavored Lipton tea.
4: Well, before I put the skeletons back in their closets, I'd like to give you a parting word of advice. A body should never be left alone at the morgue at night. After all, it might become slab happy. Oh, by the way, this month's Inner Sanctum mystery novel is The Whistling Legs by Roman McDougald. Yes, and let me tell you about next week's Inner Sanctum story, directed by Hyman Brown and brought to you by Lipton Tea and Lipton Soup. You know, usually our stories are about people who live 6 feet under the ground. 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Unearthed is right. This guy's been dead for 20 centuries. And now it's time to close the squeaking door, so good night. Pleasant dream.
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0: Come in. Welcome. I'm E.G. Marshall. Join me for an interlude in suspense, laden with a chilling fear of the unknown and the unexpected. Out there, in what we are pleased to call the state of nature, the strong kill the weak. Fang and claw provide the only law. Well, man, as you know, is a natural animal. But for countless centuries, he's been trying to change all that, with indifferent success on the whole. But there is hope, because man, after all, has a thing called a conscience. And it works. Not always as promptly or completely as all of us might wish, but it works. And sometimes, it may start working before we're even aware of it.
1: Yes, you've always helped me, Walter. You've always been there when I needed you. I wouldn't be alive today if it weren't for you.
2: Well, then why, George? Why are you so angry?
1: I'll tell you why. It's because you're so smug, so righteous, so much better than me.
2: Am I? When did I ever throw any of it in your face?
1: You don't have to. You know, that's all. You just know. I can see that air of superiority oozing right through you.
2: Oh, sorry, George.
1: So am I. But you have just done me your last good turn.
2: George! George, what are you doing with that gun?
1: What do you think? I'm going to kill you.
0: Our mystery drama, The Deadly Process, was written especially for the Mystery Theater by Sam Dan and stars Norman Rose and Ralph Bell. 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

0: Sometimes a reunion can result in a most traumatic experience. You know, these get-togethers of old army buddies or old college pals. The greatest pain does not really result from the awareness of the thinning hair and the thickening paunch. It comes from the stinging stab of recognition that precious time is now gone forever, and golden opportunity has been irretrievably wasted. And this pain will leave an aching void for a fulfillment that can never come. However, neither Walter Stallings nor George Loomis has arrived at this point of the evening yet.
1: Hey, George, remember the time you had a thing for that Latin professor's wife?
2: He was at least twice her age, and she was so frustrated, so unhappy. Well, someone had to bring a bit of sunshine into her life. Poor little girl.
1: Hey, you remember, you were all set to elope with her. I got Red Garrity and Stan Jakovsky from the football team to sit on you till I could pound some sense into your head.
2: Oh, I hated you that day, Walter.
1: But she only meant it as a gag.
2: I didn't see it then. Actually, Walt, I see a lot of things now.
1: Oh? Uh-huh. Like what?
2: Well, it seems to me that whenever I was in a real jam, you were always there to bail me out.
1: Just coincidence.
2: I don't know if I would have made it without you.
1: Hey, George, shouldn't you call your wife?
2: Why?
1: Oh, won't she be worried?
2: About what? I told Louise, an old college buddy I hadn't seen in 10 years, had dropped in, and we were going to dinner.
1: You mean she buys a story like that?
2: Well, sure. Louise is unlike any girl you or I ever knew. It's as if... Well, she's not of this world.
1: Uh-oh. Well, which world is she a part of?
2: Well, no world that you or I ever knew or thought about. It's a kind of a world of the spirit.
1: The spirit? Sounds spooky.
2: No. There's a quality to Louise that seems to see. It seems to sense things that are unsaid. Unknown.
1: Is that so?
2: Oh, yeah. I think you'd be a shock to the system.
1: New subject. George, why do you think I called you today?
2: You happened to be in town.
1: No. I didn't happen to be in town. I came to see you. I heard that you were with Tricon Chemical.
2: Yeah, I'm just about hanging in there.
1: Yes, but you are head of special research projects.
2: Today. Tomorrow I may be out on my ear.
1: Because you can't come up with an ore reduction process.
2: How did you know?
1: Everybody knows. Here, Tricon's sitting on the world's biggest known ore deposit, and you can't figure a profitable way to bring it up.
2: And that, Walter, may cost me my job.
1: All is not lost, old buddy. Back in college, you remember Professor Pelham?
2: Pelham? Pelham?
1: Yeah. He was the great authority on the reduction of non-ferrous metallic ores, and I was his star pupil.
2: Oh, Pelham, of course. I remember that paper you wrote.
1: The theory was absolutely sound, but the technique was ahead of its time.
2: But the technology exists today. It can be done. Hey, Walter, I have this feeling you're going to save me again.
1: I have the paper right here. Are you interested?
2: Am I interested? Is a drowning man interested in a life preserver? And look, Walter, there's a fortune in it for you.
1: No, I don't care about the money so much. I'll tell you what I need.
2: Well, anything, Walter, anything. If this can work out, you're going to be a rich man.
1: I need the credit. Hey, George, let's call it the Stallings-Loomis process.
2: But I didn't do anything to...
1: Oh, but you will. You have to make certain refinements to adapt it to your particular situation.
2: Yeah. I have the feeling... I just have the feeling I'm saved. First thing in the morning, I'll get an agreement drawn up.
1: Oh, come on, George. Two old buddies like you and me, a handshake's enough. Share and share alike. Is it a deal, George?
2: It's a deal.

0: Mr. Loomis? George Loomis?
1: Who are you?
0: Call me, Mr. Even.
1: Even?
0: Yeah. It's because of what I do.
1: Well, what do you do?
0: I even things up.
1: I don't think I understand.
0: Well, you borrowed some money from some pals of mine.
1: I beg your pardon? And
0: things are kind of shaky. See what I mean?
1: I'm afraid I...
0: Come on, it's late at night. You want to get home, I want to go home. So these pals of mine, naturally, it's a lot of dough when they feel consigned.
1: I'll repay the money.
0: These pals of mine, they keep an ear to the ground. They hear things. They hear you may be losing your job.
1: Well, that's ridiculous.
0: Well, that's not for me to say. My pals just want you to know that the dough has got to come through on time, one way or another.
1: Well, you tell your friends that there's nothing to worry about. Not anymore.
2: George, darling.
1: Louise.
2: I didn't hear you come home.
1: I didn't want to disturb you, my dear.
2: Why are you sitting up so late?
1: I'm working.
2: Well, you can come to bed now, dear.
1: Well, I haven't finished.
2: George, dear. I know that you've just seen the answer.
1: The answer?
2: The answer to the problem that's been plaguing you for so long.
1: How do you know?
2: I know, dearest. I know. I can see it in your face. You have found the answer, haven't you?
1: I've been considering a new approach.
2: And?
1: And it looks promising. It's a highly technical process. It has to do with the separation of certain metallic ores. Well, anyhow, I think I have it licked. I think I have the answer.
2: The answer? Oh, George, that's what fascinates me. Now, how did you arrive at the answer? Was it a rearrangement of old elements, or was it the addition of something new, or was it a sudden flash of insight?
1: A sudden flash of insight.
2: Oh, darling, I'm so happy. I told you. You trust your subconscious. All the meaningful answers are hidden there. Now, tell me about this college friend of yours, Walter Stallings.
1: Walter... Well...
2: I would have been glad to join you for dinner.
1: Why, no, dear.
2: After all... Old friends have a certain precious quality.
1: We weren't exactly old friends.
2: Oh? I thought you said that he was...
1: Well, we were acquaintances, really. Nothing more. I only saw him because I didn't want him to think I was snubbing him.
2: That was very kind of you, darling.
1: Well, I didn't want to hurt his feelings.
2: I can't imagine you hurting anyone.
1: It, killed an evening. I suppose such things can't be helped. We can expect a production schedule to be set up for the period from the 15th through... Miss Dawson, you'll have to check that date, and with Kelsey and his people, they have those dates. We must also make sure...
3: Hello, George.
1: Hey, Walt.
3: Nice day.
1: Let me shut this thing off. How
3: did I get in here? Well, let's say I sweet-talked that receptionist into looking the other way. I promise you won't fire her.
1: Oh, I promise.
3: You are a hard man to see, Georgie.
1: Well, we're swamped here.
3: Well, I sent my name in.
1: Well, as you can see, I'm dictating. My regular girl is out sick.
3: Yeah. Well, George, how are we doing, process-wise? You know, the Stallings-Loomis process?
1: It's in the works.
3: The works?
1: Well, as you know, the theory is 100% sound. Now, what manufacturing is doing, they're setting up the cost estimates.
3: Well, how long do they sit on it?
1: Well, a couple of weeks, a month, who knows?
3: Yeah. Well, I just dropped in, you know.
1: Sure, I know.
3: And as soon as you get the word...
1: You'll be the first to know.
3: Oh, that's great. Hey, look, how about some lunch, huh?
1: Oh, we're in such a hassle here, Walter. There's hardly time to grab a sandwich at the desk.
3: As you said, George, it's worth a fortune. You know what I'm going to do with my half?
1: What?
3: Nothing. Just sit on the beach and count the waves. I'll have a couple of girls to help me keep score.
1: And champagne. Well, you'll deserve it. I'll be in touch.
3: Oh, it occurs to me. You don't know where I'm staying. I'm at the City Line Motor Inn.
1: Oh. Well, let me write that down.
3: Yeah, okay. And, look, I really should meet Louise. I'll be on my best behavior.
1: Well, let me check with her and find out what night she's free.
4: Loomis, George Loomis, let me be the first to shake your hand.
1: Mr. Barker.
4: George, it works. It works. And when you see the bonus you're in for, well, we can talk about that later. The technique works, and we'll call it the Loomis Reduction Process.
3: Hey, wait a minute.
4: Who is this, George?
3: My name is Walter Stallings, and... Well, if you're saying what I think you're saying, that's my process you're talking about.
4: George, what is this man saying?
1: Mr. Barker, he just broke into my office. He's been threatening...
3: George, what are you saying?
4: Well, who is he? Do you know him?
3: Does he know me? We were roommates at college.
4: What's going on here?
1: I can explain everything, Mr. Barker.
3: George, what are you trying to pull?
1: I knew this man, Mr. Barker, a long time ago at school. He was...
3: George!
1: He was always a little bit off.
3: This ore reduction process, it is mine. I created it. It belongs to me.
1: Now, Walter, you simply can't go around having these tantrums.
4: Let me call security. We'll have this man removed.
3: But it's mine. It belongs to me. I discovered it more than 10 years ago.
1: Sure. Now, Walter, you go home, rest. You'll feel better tomorrow.
3: George, what are you trying to do to me?
4: Look here, whoever you are, whatever your name is, you'd better leave now, peacefully and quietly, or I can promise you, you'll see the inside of a prison cell.
3: Who do you think you're talking to, you fat old walrus?
1: Now, Walter...
3: And you too! You steal my process and you think you can throw me in jail.
1: All right, Walter, that's enough.
3: You thief!
1: Now take it easy,
4: let's
1: Walter.
4: Let's call the police.
3: Sure, let's call the police and let's give them a good reason for coming.
4: Oh,
3: and now, for you, fatty. Back to you, George. Now you get up.
4: All right.
3: You haven't had enough.
1: You're crazy.
3: George, why? Why are you doing this to me? Why are you doing this to me?
5: Why? We ask why also. And yet, it's the oldest story in the world, isn't it? While half a loaf may be better than none, the entire loaf is best of all. The loaf will have to be sliced, and we shall see who will hold the knife when I return shortly with Act Two.
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5: 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It's the Buick of small cars.

0: Action is VISTA, the Peace Corps, RSVP, SCORE, and other volunteer programs that are helping people to help themselves. If you are trained in a skill or just have a little love to share, Action needs you.
1: Yeah, baby. Action really needs you.
0: Don't crawl under a rock. Get into action.
2: Oh, yeah.
3: This is the public service of this station and the Advertising Council.

0: In a general way, one should have faith in humanity and trust in one's friends. It's when we leave generalities and come down to specifics that the rub comes in. Walter Stallings trusted George Loomis, and when the dust had settled, George had stolen Walter's valuable industrial process, and Walter was jailed for disorderly conduct when he protested such shabby treatment. Is there no justice? It all depends on what justice really is.
1: More coffee, darling?
2: Half a cup, maybe. I should be leaving for the office.
1: George, what's this in the newspaper?
2: What? Where, dear?
1: Darling, it mentions your name. Chemical company executives in brawl?
2: Oh, that, I should have looked at the paper and slipped that thing out.
1: Why? What is it?
2: Well, I know how upsetting things like this can be.
1: George, what does this mean?
2: It means, darling, that people in Mr. Barker's position, my position, can often be at the mercy of every nut, every crank that comes down the pipe.
1: Yes, I don't understand. It says that you stole that process from Walter Stallings.
2: No, dear, it doesn't say that. It says Walter Stallings claims I stole it.
1: But it says right here...
2: There are four paragraphs in the story. Three of them are concerned with what Walter Stallings claims. And notice the sympathy.

0: the sympathetic tone. The fourth paragraph is a brief couple of sentences in which our company denies all of his allegations. That's because he's just one man and we are a mammoth corporation and the public will sympathize with the underdog.
1: But what are the facts, dear? I mean, you did meet with Walter, it's at 10 days or 2 weeks ago.
0: Of course.
1: Well, what happened?
0: We chatted.
1: Was the process mentioned?
0: Well...
1: And did it have anything to do with the meeting you had with Walter?
0: Yes, we were just sitting around trying to make talk.
1: But did you talk about the process?
0: Well, let me tell you how. He said to me, I hear your company is having trouble trying to reduce some ores. And I said, yes. And he said, I'll bet you don't remember. And I said, remember what? And he said, you did a pretty good paper on that back in college. And suddenly...
1: Yes, dear?
0: Well, suddenly it all came back to me. Just like that.
1: What did?
0: A theoretical problem I'd once solved in an exam. Isn't it remarkable, darling, how quickly we forget so many of the basics?
1: And that's the process that he's talking about.
0: Yes, dear, that's the process.
1: But why should he claim that...
0: Oh, well, darling, he's a peculiar person. He always was. We were at school together. I got somewhere he didn't.
1: Well, I think it's awful.
0: Well, look, I'll tell you what I'll do. After he cools down, after a couple of days in jail, I'll put up his bond.
1: George, that would be so kind of you.
0: And... I tell you, I think ethically he's entitled to something.
1: Oh, I'm so happy you feel that way.
0: Well, I admit, I was stumped up against it. He did contribute something. He reminded me that I had the answer. In that sense, he helped me find it. And in that sense, morally, he's entitled to a finder's fee. When I get the bonus, I'll give him a few $1,000.
1: Oh, George, I love you so much. George, is that you?
2: No, it isn't George. It's Walter Stallings. And you must be Louise.
1: Yes, who
2: are... May I come in? It does look like a china shop. I promise I won't be a bull.
1: What are you saying, Mr. Stallings?
2: Walter, after all, when a woman's husband steals a man's most precious possession, the woman can at least call him by his first name.
1: But what are you...
2: What am I doing here? Well, I can't get to see George at the office. They have security guards all over the place.
1: Please, Mr. Stallings.
2: Walter, I'll tell you what I'm doing here. I've come to beat the living daylights out of George.
1: What good would that do?
2: I didn't say it would do any good. But my dear Louise, what is left?
1: Listen, I have a feeling for people. I just know that you're not a bad person.
2: Oh, is that so?
1: Actually, you're a very good man. Now, Walter, why do you insist that my husband stole your formula?
2: Because it's the truth.
1: I cannot believe that George, who's so gentle, so kind and sensitive, could think of behaving in such a despicable manner.
2: I guess you believe that. Oh, yes, it's a lovely little place you have here. Everything seems so delicate. It's peaceful. It's a world of its own. And I hope the real world never breaks in here.
1: But it has broken in.
2: Oh, I'm sorry.
1: May I get you a cup of tea?
2: Tea? Here's a woman's husband steals my work and she offers me a cup of tea.
1: I like you, Walter.
2: Oh, you like me.
1: There's something about you that's very straightforward. You're an honest man.
2: Wait just a minute. Are you saying that I am right and George is wrong?
1: You can be honest and still be mistaken.
2: Yeah, sure.
1: Walter, listen to me. Try to shed your anger.
2: I am entitled to my anger. I know what happened.
1: Are you convinced that the formula belongs to you?
2: Now, look here.
1: Please, answer.
2: Yes.
1: Then you don't need anger. You don't need bitterness.
2: What do I need?
1: You need peace of mind. Calm. Serenity.
2: I always had those things. It's because my formula's been stolen that I'm no longer serene, calm, peaceful.
1: If you truly owned

0: those qualities. You could never really lose them.
1: You know, you're a witch.
0: Please.
1: I came in here with blood in my eye, ready to kill. And now...
0: And now?
1: Well, now I feel so different. What did you do to me?
0: Nothing. You probably found yourself.
1: Yes, I did. I just remembered something.
0: What?
1: Oh, the basic relationship that existed between George and me.
0: And what was that?
1: Oh, well, you wouldn't want to hear it.
0: No, if it's the truth...
1: Well, he was kind of dumb. I was always getting him out of jams.
0: That's how you saw it.
1: This is typical of the stupid things he's always done.
0: You're not supposed to be angry, remember?
1: Oh, I'm not angry. I bear him no malice. It's his way, and he can't help it. Why did I blow my stack? Why did... Oh, wait a minute. Good Lord, I have my proof.
0: You mean what appears to be proof?
1: Pelham. Professor Pelham.
0: Who?
1: My old metallurgy prof. He's an internationally respected authority. He'd remember. I'm sorry, Louise.
0: For what?
1: Well, you love George. And you helped me just now to come up with the evidence that can destroy him.
0: No, Walter. The truth will never destroy anybody. A visitor this afternoon. As a matter of fact, he just left.
2: Oh?
0: Walter Stallings.
2: Walter?
0: He's really a very sweet person.
2: Louise, the man is violent.
0: No. He's just troubled, confused.
2: Look, if he even made so much as a hint of a threat...
0: We became friends.
2: I don't believe it.
0: Why not? He's just a nice man.
2: Oh, darling, you don't know anything about...
0: About what?
2: About the real world.
0: Dear, why do you keep insisting I know nothing about the real world? I'm very much aware of it.
2: He's hysterical, unstable. He could have beaten you. There's only one way to treat wild animals.
0: Oh, and what's that?
2: Lock them up.
0: In the first place, he's not an animal. Secondly, locking people up never solves anything. And thirdly, we found a way to handle the problem.
2: You what?
0: He must be made to face reality. And reality is that he must give up these hallucinations that the process belongs to him.
2: Well, I agree with that completely.
0: Now, he happened to mention an old college professor.
2: Oh.
0: Oh, what's the name again? Pelham?
2: Pelham?
0: Yes, he said that Pelham could vindicate him.
2: He said that?
0: Well, of course. We know it's impossible. Pelham will disillusion him. Well, Professor Pelham will, won't he?
2: Well, of course.
0: And thus, Walter will have to face the truth. I gather he respects Pelham, and Pelham has no ulterior motives, so he'll have to accept Pelham's word. So you see, my darling, these things always work themselves out. You don't need violence, force, anger. Where are you going?
2: Oh, I forgot to tell you. I'm due back at the shop.
0: You have to work again tonight.
2: I'm afraid so.
0: Oh, well, try not to stay too late.
2: Well, I mustn't make a promise I can't keep. I'm afraid I'll be out very late.

0: What? It's Mr. Stallings.
1: Good morning, Morty. You're more beautiful than ever. Oh, how I longed for you all these years.
0: Oh, you're still full of your old nonsense.
1: Can I have a cup of coffee with the professor?
0: Oh,
1: what?
0: The professor. He ain't in.
1: Oh?
0: He's, gone to one of them, conferences.
1: Where?
0: One of them foreign countries.
1: Really?
0: Yes, he'll be gone a while because he'll go on a sabbatical.
1: Morty, why are you lying?
0: Oh, honest, Mr. Stallings.
1: You don't know how to lie, Morty. You make a horrible mess of it. Now, you tell the professor that I'm here.
0: But he...
1: Yes?
0: Oh, he's in his study.
1: Thank you, Morty.
2: Come in.
1: Hello, Professor.
2: Why, it's,
1: Walter Stallings.
2: Walter. Sit. Find a chair.
1: Now, what's this bit you're not in?
2: I'm trying to write my book.
1: Same book?
2: Same book. It's good to see you, Walter.
1: Professor, you are going to save my life. Do you remember a paper I wrote for you, 10, 11 years ago?
2: It's going back a long time ago.
1: Yeah, but you said that you'd never forget that paper.
2: I did?
1: Yes, it was all about new methods of reduction of non-ferrous metals.
2: Oh, Walter, the years come and go.
1: But you were so taken with it. You kept the original, and I had to make a copy for my own files.
2: Walter, if I kept copies of all the papers my students wrote, my home would be a warehouse.
1: But Professor, you wrote such glowing praise on practically every page.
2: I'm sorry, I just can't recall it.
1: Look, I brought the idea in that paper to George Loomis. You recall him, the class dummy?
2: I don't see
1: him. Well, believe it or not, he is head of research at Tricon Chemical, and, well, he stole the process from me.
2: Oh, I can hardly believe this.
1: I guess he came down here to buy you off, huh?
2: What? How dare you?
1: How much did he offer you?
2: I don't know what you're talking
1: about.
2: Yeah,
1: well, I hope that your conscience...
2: Walter, I really don't remember. Yes, George was here. He offered me a consultantship at Tricon, and... I'm getting very old, and I never made any real money.
1: Oh, yeah, sure.
2: And Walter, I really don't remember. I really don't remember.
1: Good night, Professor.
0: Mr. Stallings.
1: Yes, Morty.
0: Forgive him. He's getting senile. That man in there is not the same Professor Pelham you used to worship. I used to worship.
1: I know, Morty. I know. But what can be done? Oh, nobody can help me now.
0: Don't say nobody. I can save you. And I can save him.
1: How, Morty?
0: I've got the paper.
1: What? The paper? My paper?
0: That paper. He kept it for himself because he liked it so much. And then the other day he says to me, Morty, burn this. Well, I couldn't understand. It just ain't like him.
1: Oh, Morty, how can I ever thank you?
0: But why should you thank me? I'm only doing the right thing.
1: Now I've got him. Now, Mr. George Loomis, look out.
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5: 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I'll remember that.

0: somewhere, sometime, someone has surely given us the following advice. Always get it in writing. So much of the anguish of this world results because we fail to heed that advice. Walter Stallings had a problem because he didn't get an agreement from George Loomis in writing. However, luckily, miraculously, somehow, Walter has managed to come up with the most effective writing of all.
1: Come in, George. Sit down.
2: Yes, sir.
1: George, we have a problem. Stallings is taking us to court.
2: He hasn't a leg to stand on.
1: Are you sure?
2: He's a crank. It's one of those nuisance things.
1: Are you sure? He has no proof.
2: Nothing.
1: Written? Oral?
2: Absolutely none.
1: Then we have to fight him. But something bothers me.
2: What's that?
1: I've had some research done on him. He seems to be a very competent man. He has a good reputation. What makes you think he can't win in court?
2: Mr. Barker, he doesn't have a chance in the world.
1: I hope so, George. For your sake.
2: Oh, Miss Dawson? No. I won't see anyone. Just tell him I'm out of town.
3: Hello.
2: Now, look here, Mr.
3: Mr. Even. You still owe my pal some money.
2: Look, I received a promotion. I'm getting a bonus.
3: Yeah, that was as of yesterday.
2: But I am getting a bonus.
3: Yeah, but today is a lawsuit.
2: Oh.
3: Yeah, oh.
2: Well, what does it mean? Big corporations are constantly being
3: sued. Regardless, if this guy wins...
2: He can't win.
3: If he wins, where would it leave you? Out of a job and broke. You see the position I'm in. As a starter, I'd have to bust your legs.
2: Well, he can't...
3: He what? Can he win?
2: He has a chance.
3: Okay. So now I know where we stand. I know what I gotta do.
2: I may be wrong.
3: Uh-uh. He has to have no chance at all. I hear somebody coming. I want to make sure it's the right guy. I keep in the shadow, you guys. I'll ask him for a light. If it's him, I'll cough. And then you guys step up and take care of him. Excuse me, pal. You got a light?
4: Yeah, I think so.
3: Thanks. Hey, what? Just hand me his briefcase. I'll see if he's got something interesting in it. Don't take any dough, nothing from his wallet. We gotta make this look like an automobile accident. Just let him lay there. Poor guy. He was crossing the street and some hit-and-run driver knocked him off.

0: Walter, please, come in.
1: Thank you.
0: Walter?
1: Yes?
0: Is something the matter?
1: Why do you ask?
0: There's something about you that...
1: Yes.
0: I don't know. It's as if you're not really here. As if I'm...
1: Imagining it?
0: No. This isn't a dream or a delusion. I'm awake. I know I'm awake. Look. Hold out your hand. I'd like to touch you. Walter, let me touch your hand. Walter? Walter? Where are you?
2: Now, darling, it must have been an illusion of some sort.
0: But I'm so positive.
2: When did you say it happened?
0: But exactly 9 o'clock. I was just about to listen to the news.
2: Darling, here is why he couldn't have been here.
0: George, why do you insist?
2: Because at 7 o'clock he was found by a police car.
0: What?
2: A hit-and-run driver.
0: Oh, no.
2: He was taken to the hospital. He was...
0: Dead?
2: Almost. He's in a coma. He's not expected to live.
0: But he was here.
2: No, darling.
0: I saw him. We spoke.
2: Darling, it's your imagination.
0: I'll go to him. I'll go to the hospital.
2: You can't. How would it look?
0: It would look like what it is, a visit from a friend. Walter? Walter?
1: He can't hear you, Mrs. Lewis.
0: He can, Doctor. He can. And I can hear him.
1: Louise.
0: Yes, Walter.
1: I had to leave you before... Because I wasn't dead yet.
0: What are you saying, Walter?
1: Mrs. Loomis, he isn't saying anything. Louise, I have to see George. When I'm dead, he mustn't worry. I'll still help him.
0: Of course. You'll help George.
1: I've always helped him. I'll still help him after I'm dead.
0: Walter. Oh, Walter.
1: Mrs. Loomis, you must leave now. After I'm dead, I'll come back for George. Mrs. Loomis.
0: Yes, yes. Goodbye, Walter. Goodbye for now. Doctor.
1: I'm sorry, but there isn't a chance in the world. He can hang on for minutes, days, but we can't save him.
0: But I was just talking to him. You heard.
1: I heard nothing. He wasn't saying anything.
0: But I heard him. I heard him.
1: Mrs. Loomis, it's just your imagination.
3: Taxi.
2: You don't need a taxi, George. I got a car right here. Step inside.
3: Where did you come from?
2: We won't take up too much of your time. Let's drive through to Park Chester. It's such a nice day.
3: What do you want? I paid off your friends.
2: Yeah, lots of friends. I got a friend who tells me if he could get his hands on Tricon's proposed development program, it would be worth a fortune. Certain people.
3: I dare say it would, but I have no use for espionage of any kind.
2: When can you let me have the plans?
3: I don't think you hear me.
2: You're the one who don't understand, isn't listening. You give me some papers. They describe that ore process. Nobody else knows but the two of us.
3: You can't keep asking me to do anything like that. You can't. Now, sooner or later, I have to be caught.
2: You know what that is, Georgie? That's life.
3: Louise!
1: She isn't home.
3: What? Walter. Well, I thought you were in the hospital.
1: No. I'm dead.
3: What are you saying? You're here.
1: Yes. I'm here, but I'm dead. Look, either you're crazy or I'm crazy.
4: George, I'm here because you sent for me.
1: I sent for you?
4: You always sent for me, George, one way or another. You always used to bring me all your troubles.
1: Yeah. And you're always so helpful. Maybe that's why I hated you. You always knew best. You were always right.
4: I couldn't help that.
1: Once, just once, I wanted to get the better of you. That's why I had to take your process. I had to.
4: Yes. Oh, you need me, George. You're in trouble again.
1: That's a lie.
4: Look ahead, George. 6 months, a year from now, you'll be completely disgraced.
1: That isn't true.
4: It's starting right now. George, that's why I'm here. That's why you wanted to see me. I have to bail you out again.
1: What can you do?
4: Come with me, George.
1: Come where?
4: Where I'm going.
1: Where's that?
4: I don't know yet. Let's go for a little walk. A nice, pleasant little walk down along the river.
0: Mr. Barker.
5: May I come in, Louise?
0: Please do.
5: Where's George?
0: Well, I know he was home this afternoon. He might have gone out for a walk. Is something wrong?
5: I am deeply disturbed. Is it possible that George and this Walter Stallings are in cahoots? Is it a plot to hold up the company, a big shakedown?
0: Oh, how could you possibly suspect, George?
5: I was driving down Garfield Boulevard and I saw them. It was just a half hour ago.
0: Saw whom?
5: George and this Walter Stallings.
0: But you couldn't have.
5: They were walking down the street together.
0: You saw it?
5: Like two long-lost friends.
0: Are you sure?
5: Look, young lady, I'd never make a mistake. I know what I saw.
0: Walter Stallings is in the hospital in a coma. I was there this morning.
5: I understand your loyalty to your husband, but I'll bet my life on what I saw. By the time I could turn my car around, they disappeared somewhere down River Street.
0: Oh, excuse me.
5: Do you mind if I answer that, Mrs. Loomis? If that's George, I want to confront him without your...
0: Certainly, Mr. Barker.
5: Hello?
6: Is Mrs. Loomis there?
5: Who's calling?
6: This is Dr. Coleman.
5: You can tell me first.
6: Walter Stallings, he is dead.
5: What?
6: We did all we could. He died an hour ago.
5: But I just saw him on Garfield Boulevard.
6: Oh no, sir, you were mistaken. Will you tell Mrs. Loomis?
5: Yes. Yes. I'll tell Mrs. Loomis.
0: Walter Stallings is dead, isn't he?
5: I guess I was mistaken.
0: I understand, Mr. Barker.
5: Funny. But I did see him. Promise you won't say anything to George when you see him.
0: I promise. I won't say anything to George. If I see him.
7: If I see him. At that point, she knew. She knew what you and I have already suspected, that she wouldn't see George again. She wasn't really surprised when George's body was found in the river a few days later. She knew it was necessary for Walter to help George once again. And for better or worse, that was the way it had to be. I'll be back for better in a few moments.
8: 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Look into the Apollo. 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
7: George Loomis, Walter Stallings. A bond, a mysterious, unbreakable bond forged between two men. Neither asked for it, neither even wanted it. But in life and in death, they would be inseparably linked. And talking about the bonds that link, we hope you'll be bonded to your set for the next mystery tale. Our cast included Norman Rose, Ralph Bell, Marion Seldes, Bob Maxwell, and Jackson Beck. The entire production was under the direction of Hyman Brown.
10: Now, a preview of our next tale.
11: I can't live with all this talk of astral bodies, and I can't understand it, and I don't like it.
10: Don't try to understand it.
11: I'm not going to try, Adam. I'm leaving you.
10: That's absurd.
11: Oh, as soon as it's light, I'm going to drive into town and take a room in a hotel.
10: I'll follow you. I'll follow you and bring you back.
11: It won't do any good. I'm going now, Adam.
10: Tessa! Tessa! Something's happening!
11: What is it?
10: What's happening to me? I can't stay on the bed. Tessa, hold me down. Don't let me... I'm rising in the air. I'm floating. Come back. Hold me down.
11: Adam, no, I
10: wasn't ready for this.
11: Adam, I'm leaving.
10: Come back. Hold me down. Tessa! Tessa!
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No. No, stay where you are. Do not break the stillness of this moment. For this is a time of mystery. A time when imagination is free and moves forward swiftly, silently. This is The Haunting Hour.

0: Escape.
1: Considerable imagination enters into the planning of the supposedly perfect murder. Considerable imagination is used so that time, place, alibi, and evidence are dealt with conclusively. Yet the most important piece of evidence that can expose the murderer and his crime is most often left intact. His imagination. His mind. 8 o'clock of a foggy April evening. Paul Perry in his penthouse apartment overlooking a backyard of rubbish and the East River. He's very busy tonight, planning murder. Simple murder. First, he prepares his prop. A chair is in the way. An end table obscures the path just a little. And that floor lamp might be turned over and broken in his rush to the window. The window. That's right. The window. The window through which Paul Perry will fling his wife and watch her plunge 16 floors to the yard below. Simple and final murder. The stage has been set. But first, there is a witness to dispose of.
2: Excuse me, Mr. Perry, but what should I do about Mrs. Perry's dinner? It's getting cold.
3: Never mind, Hannah. Mrs. Perry is probably eating out.
2: Yes, sir. Will there be anything else, Mr. Perry?
3: No. No, I don't think so. As soon as you finish your work, Hannah, you can take the evening off.
1: The stage has been set, but Mrs. Perry is working to foil her own murder. Wearing her gray coat and a red pork pie hat, Mrs. Perry left her penthouse apartment in the afternoon. Now it is after 8 o'clock. And where is Mrs. Perry?
4: Fourth Precinct, Homicide, Lieutenant Dugan speaking. Yeah. Yeah. Okay.
5: My name is Joan Perry. Mrs. Joan Perry. And I want you to protect me from my husband.
4: Hold everything, lady. You're in the wrong division. This is homicide.
5: I know. My husband is planning to murder me.
4: How do you know?
5: I know.
4: Has he threatened you?
5: No.
4: Have you any evidence of his planning to murder you?
5: No.
4: Well, I give up. Why does he want to murder you?
5: Because I won't give him a divorce. Oh, you've got to protect me. He's going to kill me. I know, I tell you, I know.
4: Has he hit you or beaten you at any time?
5: Oh, no.
4: Are there any grounds on which we can issue a warrant for his arrest?
5: I don't want him arrested. Then he'll suspect that I know.
4: Then what do you want from me?
5: I want you to protect me.
4: Well, lady, you're in the wrong place. What you need is a private bodyguard. Excuse me. Fourth Precinct, Homicide, Lieutenant Dugan speaking. Yeah, yeah, yeah. Hold it. Mrs. Perry! I'll call you back in a minute. Mrs. Perry! Give me the front desk. Hey, Joe, a lady wearing a gray coat and a red hat is leaving the building. Stop her. Oh. No, never mind.

0: Good morning, Mr. Perry.
1: Good morning, Hannah. Well, you needn't bother with a setting for Mrs. Perry. She called last night to say that she was staying at her mother's for a few days.
0: Yes, sir.
1: Well, what's on the menu this morning?
0: Orange juice, eggs and sausages, cake and coffee.
1: Great. I'm hungry.
0: I'll get it, Mr. Perry. It's the delivery boy from the cleaners to pick up Mrs. Perry's clothes.
1: It's the... what?
0: The delivery boy for Mrs. Perry's clothes.
1: Tell the boy to come in here.
0: Oh, you want the delivery boy in here?
1: Yes, bring him in.
0: Oh, yes, sir. Yes, Mr. Perry.
1: Shouldn't have jumped down Hannah's throat like that. It's probably some mistake.
2: Now, what's cooking, mister?
1: You're here for Mrs. Perry's clothes?
2: You got it the first time.
1: Well, when did she give you the order?
2: She was in the store first thing this morning.
1: She came into your store this morning?
2: That's right. Hey, what is this, a third degree?
1: Huh? Oh, no. No. You see, Mrs. Perry is staying at her mother's for a few days, and this sounds like a practical joke. Can you describe her?
2: And how? She's kind of neat looking, and she was wearing a gray coat with a red hat, if you call that a hat.
1: That's Joan. But last night...
2: Look, do I get the clothes or don't I?
1: What? Oh, you'd better come back some other time.
2: Why didn't you say so in the first place? I haven't got all day to hang around.
1: Maybe she's all right. Maybe she didn't get hurt. Oh, but that's ridiculous. 16 stories down to the yard and no ledges to land on while falling. But I'd better make certain. No. No, it's a clean drop down to the yard. Can't see her from here with this fog. Maybe she's not there. But she's got to be. She's got to. Better go down to see for myself. See her. But she's here someplace. You just don't get up and walk away after you fall 16 floors. You don't. No, you don't. Maybe behind this box. No. No, she's not here. She's not here. Joan! Joan, where are you? Why are you hiding? Better watch it. I'm starting to act like a lunatic. There must be a logical explanation to all this. Maybe... maybe she fell into the river. Yes. Yes, that's it. She fell into the river and was swept away with the current. But then, who was in the tailor shop this morning? Yes, Hannah? What is it?
0: There's a man here to see Mrs. Perry.
1: Well, did you tell him she's away for a few days?
0: He says Mrs. Perry made an appointment to see him here.
1: Where is he?
0: In the foyer.
1: All right, tell him I'll see him.
0: Yes, sir.
3: How do you do, Mr. Perry? Harvey's my name. Hope I'm not disturbing you. But your wife made an appointment this morning to see me today at 2:30, and here it is, 2:30. Right on the button. Always prompt. That's me. It inspires confidence.
1: You saw my wife this morning?
3: Just missed her by a few minutes. I get to my office at 10 every morning, right on the button, always prompt, but yes, I was a little late this morning.
1: Well, then, with whom did she make that appointment?
3: My secretary took care of the details. She opens the office every morning. A very efficient young lady, Miss Shepherd is. Yes, sir, very efficient.
1: Mr. Harvey, I think your secretary made a mistake.
3: What? Why, what do you mean?
1: Well, you see, my wife couldn't have been in your office this morning because she's with her mother in the country since last night. It must be two other people.
3: My gosh, this is something, isn't it? I wonder how Miss Shepherd made such a mistake. She's very efficient. Do you mind if I use your phone? I'd like to call my office.
1: Help yourself.
3: Thank you. I'm sorry to be such a nuisance. Hello? Miss Shepherd? Harvey speaking. I'm checking on that 2:30 appointment you arranged for me this morning. There seems to be some misunderstanding. Yes? Yes, Mrs. Perry? And the address? By gosh, that's right. Just a moment. Well, Mr. Perry, my secretary just confirmed this meeting. She herself spoke to your wife this morning.
1: Ask her to describe Mrs. Perry.
3: Well, Miss Shepherd, what did this Mrs. Perry look like? Yes, young, good-looking, wearing a gray coat and a red hat. Just a moment. Anything else, Mr. Perry?
1: No.
3: That's all, Miss Shepherd. I'll be back at the office within the hour. Goodbye.
1: Oh, I'm calling my wife at dinner time, and I'll ask her about it.
4: Sorry that you had to come here on a wild goose chase.
3: Oh, it's all in a day's work. Well, by the way, if you should ever want to get in touch with me, here's my card. Good day.
4: Frank Harvey, broker, life insurance, accident insurance.
5: Hello?
4: Hello, Mimi, darling.
5: I was wondering when you'd call. What time are you coming over?
4: About 7. Mimi.
5: Yes?
4: Do you know a man by the name of Frank Harvey?
5: No. Should I?
4: I don't know.
5: Is anything wrong?
4: Wrong? I know there's nothing wrong, but it's a little late for April Fool's Day.
5: Are you sure you're all right? You sound as if this fog is getting you.
4: The fog? Yeah. Yeah, that's it. See you at 7.
5: I'll be waiting.
4: She said the fog is getting me. The fog. Maybe it is. Hello?
6: I'd like to speak with Mr. Paul Perry.
4: Speaking.
6: My name is Baxter. I'm the credit manager at the Mapleton department store.
4: Very interesting.
6: There's a Mrs. Perry here, and she wants to open a charge account with us. She told...
4: There's a who?
6: Mrs. Perry. Mrs. Joan Perry.
4: And she's in the store now?
6: Why, certainly.
4: What does she look like?
6: I beg your pardon?
4: Describe her. What's she wearing?
6: Just a moment. She's wearing a gray coat and a red hat.
4: Keep her there. Don't let her get away. I'll be right over.

0: Paul Perry had planned the perfect crime. He decided to do away with his wife, Joan, in order to marry Mimi Foster. He hit his wife over the head and threw her out of the window to the backyard, 16 stories below. But strangely, the next day, there were indications she might not have been killed despite her fall. First, her body was not to be found when Paul went to the yard to look for it. Then, several people told him they had spoken with his wife that very day. And finally, when Mr. Baxter, the credit manager of the Mapleton department store, called him to say Mrs. Perry was in his office to open a charge account, Paul frantically told him to keep her there. Which way to the credit manager's office?
1: The second aisle on your left.
2: Yes?
0: Well, where is she?
2: Where is who?
0: My wife, Joan Perry. You called and said she was here. Well, where is she?
2: I'm sure I don't know.
0: Well, someone called me a few minutes ago, said his name was Baxter. Is your name Baxter?
2: Well, yes. But I didn't call you.
0: It's a trap. That's what it is. A trap. And I walked right into it. But who wants to trap me? Who? That man on the phone said his name was Baxter. It wasn't Baxter. But whoever he is, he can't know anything. Say, maybe I didn't get a phone call from Baxter. Maybe I'm just letting my imagination run away with me. Yes. Yes, that's it. No one called. No one.
3: It's the delivery boy from the cleaners to pick up Mrs. Perry's clothes.
4: Look, do I get the clothes or don't I?
5: Harvey's my name. Your wife made an appointment. Always prompt. That's me.
0: Stop it! Stop it! I've got to get hold of myself. I can't give myself away to Mimi.
6: Hello, darling.
0: Sorry I'm late, Mimi.
6: I suppose you had the usual trouble trying to get away from your wife.
0: She's not home. Mimi, let's go away. Far away, someplace where no one will know us, where no one will bother us.
6: It wouldn't be right.
0: Okay, then forget it. Forget it for now, anyway. Come on, let's get going.
6: All right, darling. I'll be ready in a minute.
0: Hope the fog lets up soon. Might as well be in London.
6: How do you like it? How do you like my new hat?
0: Where did you get it?
6: I just bought it today.
0: Take it off.
6: Take it off? Why? I like it.
0: I said take it off. It's Joan's hat.
6: Oh, Paul, why must everything remind you of Joan?
0: Take it off!
6: All right. I'll take it off.
0: I'm sorry. It's just that I hate her so.
6: I know.
0: Darling, let's not stay here all night gabbing about her. We're going out to have fun.
6: Yes. Yes, we're going out to have fun.
0: All right, then. Let's go.
6: Where to?
0: Haven't you heard? The circus is in town.
6: I haven't had such fun since I was a kid.
0: I'm glad. Darling, we'll always have fun, won't we?
6: Of course, dear. Why did you ask?
0: Nothing or nobody will stand in our way.
6: Now, stop being morbid. Come on, I want to see the sideshows.
7: Hello, Mimi.
6: What? Frank, how are you? Oh, I almost forgot. Frank, this is Paul Perry.
0: Oh, it's all right, Mimi. I've already met Mr. Harvey.
6: Harvey? Paul, this is Frank Dugan.
0: I don't know by what name you know him, but he was at my house this afternoon as Mr. Harvey. Oh, by the way, Mr. Harvey, did you sell many insurance policies today?
6: Look, Paul, a joke's a joke.
7: Just a minute, Mimi. I'm afraid, my friend, that you're confusing me with someone else. I've never seen you before in my life, and my name isn't Harvey.
0: Well, if that's the way you want it... Pleased to meet you, Mr. Dugan.
7: Same here. Well, I have to look for my friend.
6: Call me, Frank, when you get a free moment.
7: I will, Mimi. Goodbye.
6: Goodbye, Frank. Now, Paul, what was all this nonsense about some insurance?
0: I tell you, Mimi, that man came to see Joan this afternoon about some insurance.
6: Either you're drunk or you're imagining things. And I haven't seen you take a drink in the last 2 hours.
0: That Dugan or Harvey even gave me his business card.
6: So what?
0: So what? That card said Frank Harvey, broker, life insurance... Accident insurance.
6: Harvey may have given you such a card, but I'm certain that Frank Dugan didn't.
0: What makes you so certain that Dugan and Harvey aren't one and the same person?
6: Because Frank Dugan happens to be a police lieutenant with the homicide squad. You've been acting strangely all evening.
0: Strangely? Please, darling, don't nag.
6: Oh, I'm sorry. It's just that I'm worried.
1: What about?
6: You, silly.
1: There's nothing to worry about.
6: I hope you're right.
1: Maybe I'm imagining things. Maybe I never saw Harvey. But he gave me that business card. At least I think he did. That card. I must get that card. It's in my blue suit, I think. And I've got to get rid of Mimi. I've got to get home and find that card.
6: Thanks for taking me home, darling.
1: I'll call you in the morning.
6: You're so abrupt, it's as if you're anxious to get rid of me.
1: I've got to get home. Good night, Mimi. That card. Frank Harvey, broker, life insurance, accident insurance, 75 Johnson Place. So I wasn't dreaming. I wasn't having nightmares. For a while I was beginning to doubt my own sanity. But here it is, all right. Now to find the house. 75 Johnson Place.
8: Hello. Has Lieutenant Dugan come in yet? In 15 minutes? Well, please tell him that Mimi Foster called. I think that something's happened to Mr. Paul Perry. Will you tell him to meet me at Mr. Perry's apartment on East 73rd Street the moment he comes in? Thank you. Goodbye.
9: Hey, buddy. You help a fella out?
1: What's that?
9: I ain't had nothing to eat all day, mister. You spare a dime? I'm hungry, mister. I've been hungry all day.
1: I'll make it worth your while if you'll tell me where Johnson Place is.
9: Oh, this is Johnson Place. What number?
1: 75.
9: Yeah, let's see. That's right along here. Come on, I'll show you, mister. And it's 67, 71. And there's an empty lot. Yeah, and it's right here.
1: 79. There is no 75.
9: Maybe it's on the other side of the street.
1: No, there's nothing on the other side of the street. Empty spaces, only empty spaces.
6: Hello, Paul.
1: What are you doing here? In front of my door.
6: I was worried, and when I called and there was no answer, I came right over. I didn't phone from the lobby. I came right up in the elevator. I was just ringing your doorbell. Where were you?
1: I just stepped out for a pack of cigarettes. Come in. Sit down.
6: Paul?
1: Yes.
6: What's eating you?
1: Not a thing. I feel great.
6: But before, at the circus,
1: I took a walk and the fog cleared my head. Sit down. I'll get you a drink. You look as if you could use one. Just like last night. The same scene, same fog. The path to the window in the living room. Hannah out for the evening. But tonight I have a new leading lady. Well, what shall we drink to?
6: Let's toast your quick divorce and our happy marriage.
1: Very nicely put. And I drink to you, my sweet little double-crossing wench. You dropped your drink, my pet.
6: I'm going home. You're drunk.
1: You're not going home. Sit down.
6: What do you want?
1: This is goodbye, Mimi.
6: Well, that suits me fine. Goodbye.
1: Sit down. You don't understand. This is goodbye. Curtains. Fade out.
6: No. No.
1: Dugan can't help you now. Nobody can. Nobody helped Joan last night.
6: Joan?
1: Where were you watching from when she went out the window?
6: Oh!
1: Go on. Go on. Yell your head off. You'll never be heard above those river noises.
6: Paul, I don't want to die.
1: Oh, it doesn't hurt. Ask Joan. She'll tell you.
6: Oh.
1: It's as easy as falling off a log. Only this way, it's falling out the window. And you've got a farewell symphony. Listen.
6: Oh.
1: That's beautiful music.
6: Why do you want to kill me?
1: Because you're the only witness to last night.
6: No.
1: Because you're trying to throw me over for Dugan.
6: No.
1: Because you're going to turn me in so that I can't stand in your way.
6: No.
1: Because I killed for you in the first place.
6: No, that's not true.
8: I didn't know about Joan until you told me, and I love you, you poor fool. I love you.
1: Oh, you lie. I don't believe
8: it's
1: you.
8: It's the truth.
1: You think you can trick me again like you've been doing all day?
8: I don't know what you're talking about.
1: First for the cleaners, dressing up as Joan, then getting Dugan to pose as a phony insurance salesman.
8: No, tonight at the circus was the first time I'd seen Frank in a month.
1: Ah, it's a shame. You would have made a great actress.
8: You've got to believe me. I'm telling the truth. No. No, please. Please. Paul. No.
7: I got here just in time.
8: Frank, he suddenly went crazy.
7: No, he didn't. He's as sane as you are, Mimi. Wait till I put the cuffs on him.
8: And he's not dead?
7: No. No, I'm not dead. Well, that'll keep you, Perry. You're under arrest.
1: I'll sue the state for this.
7: Oh, no, you won't. Murder is a tough rap to beat.
1: You're crazy. You can't prove murder without the corpus delicti.
7: Mrs. Perry, or what there's left of her, is on a slab at the morgue. I was too late last night.
1: But she jumped.
7: Just as Mimi almost jumped. No good, Perry. Besides, I heard your confession.
8: Oh, Frank, how did you know?
7: We expected this second attempt at murder. We couldn't prevent the first, but you weren't in any danger, Mimi. We knew exactly what he would do step by step. We planned it so.
8: What do you mean?
7: We knew he killed his wife, but we needed a confession. So we worked on the only part of him we knew would be vulnerable, his mind. No matter how well planned a murder may be, the murderer can't escape himself. No matter how you look at it, there's no escape.

From shadows and stillness, mystery weaves a spell of strangest fascination, charging the mind with doubts and fears. For mystery is a strange companion, a living memory in the haunting.

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9: 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What's in this box? Can I touch this? 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
1: My little story for this week, I want to call Come As You Are. You know, that meaningless concession that gets added onto invitations to a party. You see, it's because the endless business of dressing up is such an integral part of my professional life that among my friends, my very positive reluctance to attend any kind of fancy dress party or costume ball is not only well established, but understandingly accepted. On a recent trip to London, I was genuinely delighted to find an invitation from my old friend Charles Vane awaiting my arrival. It wasn't until I'd reached that key and, to me, ominous phrase, "fancy dress will be worn," that my heart sank. The fact that my would-be host had crossed it through and substituted the words, "come as you are," afforded little by way of consolation. There can be few experiences so desultory as to find oneself sober-suited in the midst of a determined company of let's-pretend Casanovas, paunchy Tarzans, and moth-eaten King Kongs. As I put Charles's invitation back in its envelope, I'd already instinctively decided to decline. But even as I mailed my politely phrased refusal to his kind invitation, I had the distinct feeling that I was not to be let off the hook so lightly. The 2 a.m. phone call confirmed my misgivings.
2: Hello.
3: Vincent, it's damn well not good enough, do you hear?
2: What? Oh, I'm sorry. Who is that?
3: It's not only not good enough, I'm damn well not going to take no for an answer.
2: Charles. Oh, Charles, is that you?
3: Surprise, surprise. Of course it's Charles. If Mohammed won't go to the mountain needs must. Anyway, who the hell else did you expect it to be?
2: Well, believe it or not, old thing, there are alternatives. Parents, relatives, friends, acquaintances. Oh, you'd be surprised.
3: Oh, would I? Well, yes. I just hope you're not in the habit of treating them in the same shoddy fashion, that's all. Oh,
2: Charles, delighted as I am to hear from you, you know it is the middle of the night.
3: Wrong again, Vincent, the early hours of the morning. But what's that got to do with anything?
2: Nothing, nothing at all, except that we mere mortals do rather count on a certain quota of sleep.
3: Mere mortals bore me.
2: Oh, yes, it slipped my mind. Please forgive the lapse.
3: I'm forgiving you damn all. Are you still there?
2: Still here.
3: It's on account of that damned stupid fancy dress bit, isn't it? So why do you think I changed it to come as you are in the first place?
2: Out of the question. The intimacies of my sleeping attire must remain a closely guarded secret.
3: Don't be skittish. In a way, all I hope is you have sufficient sense to keep the damn thing.
2: The damn... what, the invitation?
3: Yes, of course the invitation is what you're keeping me from my beauty sleep about.
2: I'm keeping you?
3: Yes, well, on the back you'll find a simple set of directions for getting here. Oh. A child of 5 could manage it. I've marked the priory with a damn big cross in the top right-hand corner.
2: The priory?
3: The house, my house. You will love it.
2: Oh, yes, I'm sure I would, Charles. But as a matter of fact, I have another appointment. A scriptwriter friend of mine is coming...
3: To hell with all scribblers, I shall expect you at 8.
2: But, Charles, I honestly don't see how
3: will
2: I can...
3: Will you let me get some sleep, damn you?
2: Charles, are you there?

0: Charles! Charles? Oh, blast. Put to the test, Charles's simple set of directions might well have been comprehensible to a 5-year-old child. But not having one of them with me in the passenger seat, I spent hours exploring the same piece of countryside in ever-decreasing circles. I was just on the point of returning to London when I spotted the entrance to his drive. And within minutes, I was standing in the hall of one of the most remarkably beautiful houses it has ever been my pleasure to enter. The party was obviously in full swing.
1: Let the festivities commence. Vincent, you're late, damn it.
0: Oh, Charles, how good to see you.
1: I've been ringing that ridiculous hotel of yours for the best part of the evening.
0: What?
1: Thought you'd gone and funked out at the last minute.
0: Oh, I am sorry about that. Your directions weren't as explicit as you cracked them up to be.
1: Huh?
0: As a matter of fact, as a cartographer, your talent seemed to be singularly lacking.
1: Nonsense. If Columbus had had me aboard, he'd have found the new world there one hell of a lot sooner than he did. Anyway, seeing as how you finally made it, come along into the library.
0: All right.
1: We'll fortify ourselves with a brandy or three before I introduce you to the somewhat dubious delights of the snake pit.
0: All right.
1: There you go, then.
0: Bye. Oh, I am sorry. Thank you.
1: Yeah, you're miles away.
0: Yes, I'm just taking it all in.
1: House? Yeah, impressive, isn't it?
0: Beautiful, Charles.
1: Cost me a pretty packet, I can tell you.
0: Really beautiful.
1: Point taken. Yeah, you're quite right, of course. The heathen financier in me. Always been under the impression they amounted to much the same thing. Anyway, here's to it.
0: And to your health and to your house. Tell me about it.
1: The Priory?
0: Mm.
1: Well, don't expect me to go into the full historic bit. But for all that, mentioned in the Domesday, one of the gems of early English monastic architecture, you know the kind of thing.
0: Well, I'm more than prepared to believe it.
1: Yeah, the domestic conversions came later, but it's still pretty exceptional. Anyway, I first fell in love with the place about 5 years back when I was a guest here at a party.
0: Oh?
1: A rather bizarre junket given by the wife of the then owner.
0: Oh, I see.
1: Well, I think she realized I rather coveted the place from the word go. And last season, we met up again in the south of France. She told me her lifestyle had changed somewhat since our last meeting, and judging by the bevy of young Apollos she had in tow, I was more than prepared to believe it. Well, I eventually got round to the house, and she said that, providing the figure was right, the place was mine for the asking.
0: Well, it obviously was, then.
1: Let's just say the contract was concluded to the mutual satisfaction of both parties, shall we?
0: You're the same old Charles.
1: So, here we are. 9 months later, and it's housewarming night on the old corral.
0: Thank you. Are you thinking of settling here?
1: Nothing sure. Oh, you look skeptical.
0: Oh, yes, I'm sorry.
1: My eye.
0: Well, you do have something of a reputation to live down, you know.
1: Well, you must give me 5 marks for effort, at the very least. I've already got so far as settling into the place. Even acquired a genuine English butler and a stable of splendid hunters. Yeah, every reason to be proud of my new country gentleman image, don't you think?
0: Well, all you need now is a genuine English rose to complete the picture.
1: I'm working on it.
0: You being serious?
1: I am. The question is she?
0: Oh, am I to meet her tonight?
1: Oh, my dear fellow, here tonight, her blue-blooded parents would have 40 blue-blooded fits.
0: Oh, then this is something of a last fling.
1: Let's just settle for the last but one, shall we?
0: All right, if you prefer.
1: I most certainly do. Right, let's be having her then. My lords, ladies and gentlemen, welcome to the snake pit.
0: My original misgivings about accepting Charles's invitation proved well justified. Along with the disguises I'd anticipated, in a matter of minutes I'd been introduced to a somewhat bibulous archbishop, an emaciated Theodobara on the decline, and the oldest bunny girl in the business. Charles's come-as-you-are concession proved a somewhat dubious advantage. My conventional business suit seemed to generate the same degree of cool hostility as if I'd elected to wear it at a convention of nudists. It was with a very positive feeling of relief that I eventually escaped the throng
2: and sought out some corner strategically removed from the general merrymaking. The minstrel's gallery seemed perfect. Suitably fortified with a private bottle of Charles's excellent Dom Clico, I climbed to my remote perch as eagerly as any canary in its gilded cage, a positive refuge where I could ponder the idiot antics of my fellow man and consider myself well out of it.
3: And so you are, old fellow, so you are. Well out of it.
2: In the gloom of the gallery, I'd almost stumbled over the man. I managed a rather startled apology, but even when my eyes had grown accustomed to the darkness, the details of his physical appearance remained extremely vague. The quality of his voice, the spare, angular outline of the silhouette he presented, suggested someone of middle age, but then he could just as well have been a great deal older. Only for the briefest of instants was I positively aware of his pale, watery eyes, opaque behind the glint of his old-fashioned pince-nez.
3: I hope I didn't startle you.
2: Well, somewhat, I must confess. I didn't realize I was intruding.
3: A temporary refuge from the madding crowd, eh?
2: Yes, I know it must seem ungracious.
3: Oh, to some it might. For my own part, well, given the option, I'd have been abed and asleep hours ago. Oh, won't you take a seat?
2: Oh, thank you so much. Allow me to introduce
3: On these occasions, formal introductions always strike me as superfluous. On top of which, I can't offer my hand.
2: Oh?
3: A somewhat unfortunate accident.
2: Oh, I'm sorry to hear that. If I were to fetch another glass...
3: Oh, it could... doesn't agree with me. But why don't you?
2: Oh, thank you.
3: I'm glad to observe that one of us at least had the courage to refuse being bullied into dressing the part.
2: Fancy dress. As in some ways it might have been easier to oblige.
3: The proverbial sore thumb, eh?
2: Yes.
3: In my own case, well, there was little option.
2: Oh?
3: My wife, you know. Huh? She positively revels in this kind of revel. But possibly you've already observed her. Hmm. Titania in all her glory.
2: Oh, yes. Yes, yes. As a matter of fact, I have.
3: It would be difficult not to.
2: Well, extremely effective.
3: Ridiculously pathetic.
2: What?
3: I can think of few sights so ludicrously tragic as a middle-aged siren aping the appearance and manners of a young girl half her age.
2: Mm.
3: Do I embarrass you?
2: Well, I...
3: Oh, you must forgive me, but her penchant for youth is so notorious. I now feel little reluctance to talk about it. Her companion this evening, for instance...
2: Oh, you mean the young man in the costume
3: you
2: of
3: have
2: Harlequin?
3: Him. Yeah. Though the appurtenances of a gigolo might have been more appropriate.
2: Oh?
3: Her darling boy of the moment, Luigi del Potrello. The name means nothing to you?
2: Del Potrello. Oh, yes, it does sound familiar.
3: In most circles, it has a certain notoriety. Ah. The Potrellos are Italian merchants.
2: Oh, yes.
3: Extremely wealthy, hideously flamboyant, and totally without any distinction, taste, or breeding. Mm. Right from the outset, my home seemed in a perpetual state of siege. Billet doux by every post, secret assignations, ridiculously extravagant floral arrangements. And then the ultimate indignity of having the scoundrel pay court under my very roof. To be made constantly aware of their asinine sniggerings, their barely concealed whisperings, their grotesque fondlings. The middle-aged lovebird and her twittering young chick. But it wasn't until he started implanting his obscene influence on the house itself that my anger and frustration reached full spate.
2: How obscene.
3: Yeah, yes, obscene. Isn't it extraordinary how something as seemingly insignificant as a mirror can underline the absolute bathos of one's situation? Underline it with far greater emphasis than any of the indignities and infidelities that have gone before.
2: Well, I'm not sure that I understand. You did say a mirror?
3: Yes, yes, one of his many gifts to her. A hideously ornate creation in the fashionable Florentine manner. You know the kind of thing all gilt cupids, intricately entwined vine leaves.
2: Yes, I'm afraid I do.
3: Exactly, my dear fellow. Needless to say, quite out of keeping with the sober antiquity of my own furnishings, but a token of regard from her own darling boy, don't you see? And as such, to be blatantly hung in a place of honor. It seemed suddenly as if he were trying to destroy the very fabric of our lives.
2: Would it be impertinent of me to inquire...
3: What happened?
2: Yes.
3: No, but why not? It's probably common knowledge. The inevitable scene is the phrase that most readily springs to mind. But somehow, more significant than anything that had gone before.
4: Oh, you're exaggerating as usual.
3: I honestly don't think you realize
4: the gravity of the situation. Oh, come on, darling, say it. You can always be relied upon to trot out the obvious on these tedious occasions, can't you, my pet?
3: The occasion, as you choose to call it, might be a good deal graver than you think.
4: Oh, now you're beginning to sound much more like the old dodderer you really are. Well, come on, darling, don't stop now. It's the well-known visit to the headmaster you had in mind, isn't it? If so, you are achieving it to perfection. The darling boy really has excelled himself this time, hasn't he? Such an appropriate gift. A direct invitation to see yourself as you really are.
3: So why the hell don't you tell your darling boy he can take his bloody mirror right back where it came from?
4: We'll have to see, won't we, my pet?
2: And was the mirror taken back?
3: I presumed it must have been. I certainly don't recall seeing the damn thing again. But then, quite suddenly, we both had more important things on our minds.
2: Oh?
3: I'd spent the day at the British Museum doing some research. I got home to find my wife had been taken seriously ill. In effect, a minor heart attack. I could only conclude it was a direct result of trying to keep up with her dissolute gadfly. The doctor advised that complete rest was absolutely essential. He also emphasized that there must be no undue excitement or shock. Yes, he particularly stressed the last bit, or shock. Even as he said it, it sounded strangely significant.
2: Why significant?
3: Well, as it turned out, I had stayed up reading very late one night. I must have dozed off, because I was suddenly startled awake by a noise. It came from the head of the stairs.
2: What kind of a noise?
3: Difficult to describe, but a sort of bump, I suppose. A slight trip, perhaps. The servants had retired hours before. There was only my wife. At least, I believed that to be the case. Until I heard their voices coming from my wife's bedroom. I recognized Luigi's laughter immediately. Then, after a while, there was only silence. I think that silence was the most difficult thing to bear of all. For the first time, I admitted to myself that I had lost my wife to Luigi forever.
2: And your reaction?
3: How can one describe? Resignation, love, jealousy, hate,
2: yes,
3: all at the same time. I wanted her dead.
2: What?
3: I needed her dead. But had no notion how I could achieve it. I'm not a courageous man, not even an artful man. I returned to the study. And there, I saw something that seemed to suggest the perfect solution.
2: Yes, go on.
3: Shortly before her illness, I'd drawn my wife's attention to a book dealing with the medieval history of the house.
2: Yes. Oh,
3: needless to say, she discarded it halfway through. But there was one particular section that not only claimed her interest, but held it in a state of shocked disbelief I'd never witnessed before. It concerned a ghost.
2: A ghost?
3: Most historic homes seem to lay claim to one. Knowing my wife's somewhat nervous disposition, I'd previously kept ours something of a closely guarded secret. But now, No undue excitement or shock, was what the doctor had said. There and then, I determined my ghostly inhabitant should serve his term.
2: Well, what kind of a ghost?
3: The ghost of a Franciscan friar. The costume wasn't too difficult to improvise. A burnous, one of those Arab nightdress affairs complete with hood, served my purpose to perfection. I put it on, lit a candle, left my study. I crossed the hall. The stairs creaked as I began to climb. I didn't mind. It only added to the theatricality of the scene I was about to enact. I could already imagine slowly opening the door of my wife's bedroom, hear her call out, "Who's there?" See the expression on her face as she watched in terror the specter of the Franciscan friar loom towards her. Perhaps one brief, terrified scream. And then I just reached the top of the stairs, was about to cross the landing, when I saw it. The actual spectre there, confronting me. The face shrouded in its hood, the candle flickering in its hand, the eyes, deeply socketed, stared accusingly into mine. For a long moment, there was only disbelief at what I saw. And then, panic. I tried to move, but couldn't. I tried to scream out, but no voice came. Then, with a newfound volition of its own, my arm lashed out with the heavy brass candlestick I was holding, lashed out at the ghastliness of that grizzled face. God help me. In the name of Christ, somebody help me.
1: For God's sake, man.
2: Oh, my God, Charles. Charles.
1: What the devil do you mean by slinking off like that?
2: I'm sorry.
1: Well?
2: I turned towards my distraught storyteller, but he was gone, probably realizing he was in imminent danger of being forced back into the swinging multitude below.
1: Oh, come along, man. Don't just hang around in the gloom. There's somebody special I want you to meet.
2: From the far end of the library, Titania herself confronted me. She sat there enthroned in one of Charles's splendid high-backed chairs.
4: Captain of our fairy band, mortals, darlings, close at hand.
2: As she misquoted from the bard, Titania made very short work of a very large brandy. In view of my so recent conversation with her husband, I must have looked somewhat taken aback. She was not slow to notice the fact.
4: Something worrying you, darling.
2: Well,
4: Charles, be a dear. Titania's running low on nectar. Well, darling, you were saying...
2: I do apologize. It's pure coincidence, of course, but I've had the pleasure of making your husband's acquaintance.
4: My husband?
2: Yes.
4: You did say my husband?
2: Yes.
4: Oh, damn you, Charles. You haven't gone and told every Tom, Dick and Harry my little secret. You know I particularly asked you to keep it strictly entre nous. Luigi would be furious.
2: Luigi? But that isn't your husband.
4: Oh, what a damn fool I am. Now I've gone and let the cat out of the bag. You must have been referring to that dreadful old dodderer I was imbecile enough to spend the best years of my life with.
1: Now, darling, we mustn't speak ill of the dead.
2: The dead?
4: Thank God. The best part of 2 years, isn't it, Charles? Even at the very end, the old dodderer proved as parsimonious and mean-minded as he'd been all along. Still, he paid for it. One of the few comforting things in life is that one can always depend on getting exactly... exactly what one deserves.
1: Or deserving exactly what one gets.
4: Oh, Charles, darling, you are being cynical. Anyway, I must away. Luigi's gone missing, don't you know? It isn't that I don't trust the darling boy, darling. It's simply that I don't. Goodbye, Mr.
2: Goodbye.
4: Charles, darling. Oh, it's been bliss. But Titania, darlings, must away to live and fight another day.
1: What the hell was all that about?
2: Charles, tell me about him, her late husband.
1: Edward.
2: Was that his name?
1: Well, I only met the old stick once, and then very briefly, on my first visit to the place.
2: This place?
1: Well, of course, this was his house. He died here.
2: Where? Where exactly did he die?
1: You know, you look really peaky.
2: Answer the question, for God's sake. Please, Charles.
1: Well, as a matter of fact, at the head of the stairs.
2: The stairs leading to the minstrel's gallery?
1: Yes.
2: And the circumstances?
1: Oh, a bit unusual, really. It was Helen who found him. Apparently the old fool was on his way to bed, or got up in this ridiculous dressing gown thing of his, when he spots this mirror.
2: The mirror? At the head of the stairs? It was Luigi's mirror, wasn't it?
1: Oh, has darling boy been telling you all about that?
2: Wasn't
1: then?
2: It?
1: Yes, a gift to Helen. The old boy raised such a stink about it, she locked it away at the back of a cupboard. Anyway, one night, after a somewhat torrid meeting with her darling boy, Luigi raises Cain and insists on hanging it out in the open.
2: Directly at the top of the stairs, so that anyone coming up them would be bound to see his own reflection, wouldn't he?
1: Which is exactly what happened. Edward spots it, loses his temper, and smashes the thing to smithereens. Yeah, it was that caused the heart attack, of course. Not to mention his hand.
2: What about his hand?
1: Severed. Quite severed. Extraordinary the violence that can be generated through a fit of jealousy, isn't it? I wish you'd have another brandy.
2: Will you tell me what he looked like, Charles?
1: Oh, Edward. Oh, do even better.
2: Charles handed me a snapshot. It was faded, but I spotted him immediately. One face among many, but I'd have recognized it anywhere. Not because of any particular feature, but because there, staring out at me, were the same pale, watery eyes, opaque behind the glint of his old-fashioned pince-nez. I handed the photograph back.
1: Thanks. But might as well get rid of it.
2: Oh.
1: Not much point dwelling on the dead, is there?
2: No. Not much. Charles invited me to stay the night. I automatically refused. Some weeks later, he suggested we meet up again before he left on a business trip to the continent. The Priory was again suggested as a rendezvous. But in view of what had gone before, at the very last minute, I switched it to my hotel dining room instead. The decor hideously modern, the food bad, the waiters rude, the place positively bulging with people. I wouldn't have had it any other way.

0: That was Vincent Price, bringing you The Price of Fear. Co-starring in Come As You Are was Maurice Perry, with Betty Huntley Wright and Peter Williams. Come As You Are was first recounted and dramatized by Bill Ingram and produced by John Dyers.
1: Tired of the everyday grind? Ever dream of a life of romantic adventure? Want to get away from it all? We offer you escape.
2: Escape, designed to free you from the four walls of today for a half hour of high adventure.

0: You are alone in a world of decay and desolation, looking down on what was once a great city, while coming slowly to meet you, her hand stretched out in greeting to you, is a beautiful girl whose very existence may be the cause of your death.
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0: I am recording this only for myself, for my own sanity. Perhaps even from some age-old sense of duty. For I have not the slightest hope that it will ever be heard by any living human being. I was at one time a professor of English literature in the great university at San Francisco. Professor James Smith, a man who believed in reason and intellect and who abhorred the instincts of animal nature. But that was before the terror and the madness of the Scarlet Plague. This morning I killed a sheep with my bare hands. Then, squatting on the ground, I tore a haunch from my prey and ate it raw. It began simply on a Monday morning, as I recall. I was having breakfast at the counter in the campus cafeteria with Bill Dombey of the physiology department. He was glancing over the front page of the morning paper.
1: I don't know why I do it, Jim.
0: Do what?
1: Buy a paper every morning. Nothing changes but the date. Senator so-and-so back in Washington after whirlwind tour, love nest killing in Omaha, new bomb tested into a talk schedule.
0: What? What's that item down at the bottom?
1: Where?
0: Down the corner. New York fights Scarlet Plague.
1: Some news reporter's pipe dream, I suppose. Nine persons have died since last evening of a strange malady which has left doctors at Manhattan hospitals admittedly baffled. The disease, if it is a disease, strikes without warning and slays its victim in less than an hour. Apparently, the first symptoms are a feeling of well-being and lightheadedness, accompanied by a slight rise in temperature. A few minutes later, a fiery red rash appears on the hands and face and spreads rapidly over the entire body. Within 10 to 30 minutes, the victim goes into coma and dies.
2: Ridiculous.
1: There's no disease that acts like that. It's food poisoning, something of that sort.
0: Please, Bill, I'm eating.
1: Medical authorities are unanimously agreed, however, that no general danger exists and that there is no cause for public concern or alarm. Which is double talk, for we don't know what it is yet.
0: What about a mutation?
1: Mutation of what?
0: Well, how do I know? You're the physiologist.
1: Oh, you're talking about those scare stories, I suppose. Harmless virus or bacteria mutates and throws down some new deadly type. Antibiotics won't touch it. Medical science helpless. A million people wiped out overnight.
0: It's a possibility, isn't it?
1: No, Jim, bacteria strains are always mutating. And usually the mutation is less harmful than the parent. That idea has been overworked for years. Pass the cream, please.
0: Oh. Bill?
1: Hmm?
0: Is it a possibility or not?
1: Yes, it's a possibility.

0: Hey, you're stalling, Jim. That rook's the only piece you can move, and you know it.
1: Don't rush me now. We still got the queen back here. Let's see.
2: And here is the latest development on the Scarlet Plague.
0: No, the Scarlet
2: The following
0: Plague.
2: Statement was released a few minutes ago.
0: I wouldn't move that if I were you.
2: The Bureau of Public Health. Up to this hour, the official death toll in Greater New York is 321 persons. In Boston, 94. Washington, D.C., 111. Chicago, 181. Medical
0: spreading like wildfire,
2: yeah. Running around the clock. It is expected momentarily that the causative agent of the disease will be isolated and an effective treatment prescribed. Meanwhile, stay out of crowds, stay home, and stay calm. We return you now to dance time.
0: Turn it off, Jim.
1: How can it spread so fast?
0: It's hard to tell, not knowing the period of incubation, whether it's airborne, contagious by contact, how long it's contagious before the symptoms show up, not even knowing what it is, in fact. One thing's sure, though, something's got to be done fast.
1: I guess we can call ourselves lucky out here. There hasn't been a case reported in San Francisco.
0: No. Not yet.

0: When all the breathers of this world are dead, you still shall live. Such virtue hath my pen, where breath most breathes, even in the mouths of men. Now, I did not choose this particular sonnet because of possible contemporary suitability, but because it does, I think, best keynote the transitional phase that later appears in the philosophies and the poetic... Is something wrong back there?
1: Mrs. Smith!
0: Yes, what's the trouble, Miss Baxter?
1: Look at me! It's the Scarlet Plague!
0: Oh, now wait! Morley, Everett, wait and give me a hand here. Miss Wilson.
1: Mr. Smith, look at my hands. My arms all red.
0: Now, Miss Wilson.
1: I feel so strange. Cold and numb. I'm dying. Everyone who gets it dies. I'm only 19 and I'm dying.
0: There.
1: When all breathers of this world are dead, you...
0: Now it's in San Francisco.

0: I sat for a long time in the empty classroom, paralyzed by shock, by a strange fear I'd never felt before, the fear of the unknown. The girl had walked into my class smiling and talking, and now she lay dead at the back of the room. Why? How could it happen so suddenly? What had caused the plague? Where had the terror started? And where would it end? I went to the faculty club. Bill Dombey was listening to the latest reports.
1: Latest reports from around the nation include the following figures. Greater New York, estimated 184,000 deaths. Philadelphia, estimated 150,000 deaths. St. Louis, estimated 83,000 deaths. Chicago, one moment, please. A bulletin has just been handed to me from London. The Scarlet Plague is raging in Europe. Unofficial reports from Russia estimate the death toll in Moscow at 180,000, with additional millions dead and dying throughout the Soviet Union and China. New bulletins will be broadcast whenever they are received for as long as our facilities last. And we...
0: No word of any cure yet?
2: Jim, I didn't hear you come in.
0: I just walked across the campus. It's completely deserted.
2: Yes. Guess the faculty club here is the only holdout. And at that, there are only four...
0: Four?
2: Counting you, Myra Blake of Graphic Arts. She went over to her room to pack some keepsakes. She'll be back. Dr. Barnes is out in the kitchen trying to rustle up something to drink.
0: Bill, that girl who died in my class a while ago, one minute she was all right, and a minute later she was dead.
2: Well, it's fast. That's one thing.
0: Can you get it from contact? I lifted her head. I put some books under it.
2: Nobody knows how you get it. I don't suppose contact matters much. It couldn't be all contact. Not millions of cases in less than 48 hours.
0: Well, why can't they find a cure? They've had 2 days now. What are they all doing?
2: Dying, Jim, like everybody else.
3: Dombey, Smith.
2: Oh, Dr. Barnes.
3: Here, maybe this will help.
0: Scotch?
3: Why not? The whole case of it out there. I think it might be a good idea to keep that radio on.
2: Yes, you're probably right, Dr. Barnes. Technicians, engineers, they've died by thousands all over the country. How much longer can services like radio, telephones, transportation...
1: Minutes ago. All conveyances, regardless of ownership or occupancy, are being stopped and turned back at Army control points. Stay where you are. Do not attempt to travel. You are no safer in one place than in another. The plague is everywhere. Repeat...
0: It won't stop,
1: no,
0: they'll still try to run.
3: Yes, anywhere, just as long as it's somewhere else.
1: The Army has not mutinied. Repeat, the Army has not mutinied.
2: It must be getting rough out there.
1: Signed by Edmund C. Dover, Senate member and acting president of the United States, and by the Joint Chiefs of Staff. In a bulletin just handed to me, Johns Hopkins regretfully states that Dr. Theodore von Zwickler, who had earlier announced partial success in identifying the causative agent of the plague, has just died. Though Dr. Zwickler left no notes on his work, hospital personnel continued to...
0: What happened to the lights?
2: Power failure, I guess. It was bound to happen sooner or later.
0: Well, there's a flashlight in that desk drawer.
2: I got it.
3: There's a portable radio with batteries in the game room.
0: Oh, let's leave it for the moment, Dr. Barnes.
2: Yes, the liquor sounds better than the news.
3: Well, in that case... I wonder what's keeping Miss Blake... She was coming right back.
2: Hey, wait a minute.
0: Hmm?
2: Where's that light coming from?
0: It's like a fire. Maybe we can see from the windows.
3: Not one fire, 1,000 fires.
0: Down there, toward the bay. Berkeley, Oakland, and over in the city. Why? What started them?
2: Open! Can't you hear why, Jim?
0: Gunfire.
3: Yes. They're not waiting for the plague to do the job.
2: No. They're already out in force. The looters, the maimers, the robbers. People with a hate and a grievance.
0: And if it started already, it'll get a lot worse.
2: Oh, yes. It'll get worse.

You are listening to The Scarlet Plague, tonight's presentation on Escape. And now, Escape and the second act of The Scarlet Plague.

0: We stood at the window of the faculty club, looking out across the campus, down over the hills toward the bay, where fires lit up the growing night, and where even fiercer fires of greed and lust and hate burned in hearts that were beating their last hours or even seconds of life in this world. For a world was dying at our feet, and though we had so far been spared, we knew we too were dying with it.
1: Contact is still being maintained with Buenos Aires, and since London overseas went silent a few minutes ago, this is now our only contact outside continental North America.
0: It makes you know you're
1: alone.
0: We are
1: at present able
0: really
1: to maintain contact
0: with
1: only two stations in this country, Washington and Chicago. The West Coast has been silent for some 30 minutes, and we do not know whether we are being heard there at this time.
2: Oh, this is unbelievable.
1: At the moment, we are waiting for word from Washington
2: naming
1: the new president of the United States to replace Edmund C. Dover, who died on the Senate platform while attempting to conduct...
3: Yeah. What's the use?
0: Well, are we still agreed on leaving?
2: We must. If by some miracle we do survive, we'll be out of food here in 3 days. And tonight may be the last chance to find any. Probably looting every store in the Bay Area.
3: Grocery stores, liquor stores, jewelers, fur shops.
0: More the reason to get started now, then.
2: Right. If we can make 3 or 4 trips with the station wagon tonight, we ought to be set here for quite a while. What about those pistols, Dr. Barnes? You said there were a couple in the safe.
3: Yes, I'll get them.
0: It's funny how things are changing. He was chancellor of this university. Now he's foraging for food.
2: Yes, well, I'll gas up the station wagon and get it over here so we can...
4: Is anybody here?
2: Well, Jim, turn that flashlight on the door.
0: Myra.
4: Jim, thank heaven you're still here.
0: Oh, Dr. Barnes was worried about you, Myra. He just went into the other room. I'll tell him you're here.
4: All right, Jim. I was afraid there might not be anybody here. I was hurrying to get back, and I caught my heel on the edge of the walk and fell. I think I hit my head.
2: Tripped and fell. The whole world dying, and you trip and fall.
4: I guess it is funny.
0: Myra? Bill?
2: What is it?
4: What's wrong?
0: Dr. Barnes is lying just outside. Dead.
2: Oh. Plague?
0: Yes. But he got the pistols.
2: Yeah. Thanks. Do you know how to use one of these, Jim?
0: In a general way. Well, we'd better get started, Bill. We shouldn't be too long, Myra.
4: You're not going to leave me here alone.
2: Oh, she's right, Jim. I wouldn't want to be left alone either.
0: All right. Let's go. We tried the Oakland docks first, the big food warehouses along the railroad tracks. It was a dead end. From a mile away, we could see the blaze towering into the night sky. The whole dock area was in flames. We swung the station wagon back onto the ramp and headed across the Bay Bridge toward the city itself, fighting our way in and out of the jumbled traffic and the terrified crowds on foot, turning and twisting among the dead and dying.
4: We've got to go back, Bill. This is getting worse every block.
2: Yeah, I know. I'm trying to get a chance to turn around.
0: There's an alley there by the hotel. Maybe you can edge in there.
2: It's worth a try, anyway.
4: Look out, Bill!
5: Hey, watch who you're bumping into.
2: Sorry?
5: I ain't taking a pushing around from nobody. Not anymore, you understand?
2: I told
5: That's
2: you
5: on
2: I
5: account of what I got. You take a look at a .45, wise
2: All
5: guy.
2: Right.
4: Careful, Bill, he's drunk.
5: Look close and you can see the bullet coming out. Watch that.
4: No!
5: I bet he saw it all right. I bet he got a real good look.
0: He's crazy, Myra. Come on, hurry. We've got to get out of here.
4: What about the other men?
0: We'll leave the car. Come on, out this side. This way, Myra. The hotel entrance. Out of the way. One side. Left the side. All right, come on.
4: What can we do, Jim? They saw us come in. They'll be after us any second.
0: The stairway there, next to the elevators. Hurry, Myra. Maybe we can find a room, some place to hide in case they come up the stairs.
4: Try that one, Jim.
0: All right.
4: Full of people.
5: Hey, look! We've got more guests.
0: Sorry.
5: Come on in and live. That's what all of us are doing. Living while we're dying.
4: Party.
5: Go
6: on in. We got plenty to eat, plenty to drink. 50 pounds of diamonds, tons of money, lots of women, and not a worry in the world.
2: Come on, Myra, let's go.
6: So ahead. Come on, let me open another bottle. Another time.
4: Jim, where can we go?
2: Well, the hotel's about 12 or 14 stories high. The elevators aren't working. I doubt if anybody'd bother us on one of the top floors. They wouldn't have any reason to climb up there. You want to try it?
4: All right, Jim.
2: Let's go.

0: For 5 days, we stayed on the top floor of the hotel, and no one came up to bother us. Twice, with pistol in hand, I left Myra in the room and slipped down into the streets to forage for food and supplies. Gradually, over the 3 days, I saw the mobs diminish, thin out, as the Scarlet Plague continued to rage unchecked. Then finally, on the morning of the 6th day, I brought Myra down from the room to see what had happened to the city.
1: There's not a person in sight, Jim. No one but us. Not another living soul as far as you can see.
0: Listen. There's not a sound.
1: A dead world. But there must be others, Jim. Not just us. They're hiding. We'll take a car and drive and look for them. There must be others.
0: But she was wrong. We drove for 100 miles, all over the city and the countryside around it. And when we finally stopped on a hill above the bay, we knew that there was not another living soul in the whole city. We were the only human beings left alive in San Francisco, and most likely the only ones in the entire world.
1: But why, Jim? Why us and no one else?
0: I don't know why. I don't know why any of this. It's just too vast to begin to comprehend. But we're alive. That's the only thing that's certain. We're both alive. To be alone, to be the only living human in the world, would mean terror. Absolute terror. Terror and insanity.
1: I feel guilty somehow. Being alive when everyone else is dead.
0: No, there can't be any guilt when you don't have a choice. It was nothing we did. And besides, Myra, don't you see what it means? Since we've been spared, mankind itself has been spared, and civilization. We'll have children. We'll teach them. See that they remember and pass on the greatness of the past.
1: Yes. Oh, yes.
0: Together. Together we can do it. We can give mankind another chance. You and I, Myra. We can keep it from being lost forever. Together, everything is different. There's a new hope. Something to live for and work for. And we...
1: What's wrong, Jim?
0: Myra.
1: What?
0: Your face. It's turning scarlet.

0: Under the direction of Norman MacDonald, Escape has brought you The Scarlet Plague by Jack London, specially adapted for radio by Les Crutchfield, starring Vic Perrin. Featured in the cast were Parley Bear, Virginia Gregg, and John Daner, with Eleanor Tannen, John Larch, Barney Phillips, and Sam Edwards. Your announcer, George Walsh. The special music for Escape is composed and conducted by Leith Stevens. Next week.
1: You are standing in the bedroom of an English inn. The sound of revelry coming faintly up the stairs. While in the shadows across the room from you, the gun in his hand already aimed at you, is an enemy agent whose success depends upon your death.
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1: To everything there is a season and a time for every purpose under the heaven. A time to be born and a time to die. Begin.
2: I am afraid.
1: Begin, I say.
2: I am born. I am a man, and the world lies before me, before my eyes and under my hands. I am in the midst of life, and yet I am alone.
1: A time to plant.
2: May I come in, please? Thank you. No, I have had no experience. I'm willing to start at the bottom and work up in life. Yes, I have certain ambitions. Yes, I will work hard for whatever you want to pay me. I'll do as you say, and I'll live modestly and save my money, and I'll not waste my time. Nor yours, sir. I'll work and study and try to be useful to you and to me. And you'll find I'm a hard worker and honest and conscientious. And when the time comes, you'll promote me and you'll find that I'm a very good man to have in your organization, sir. Oh, yes, thank you. Thank you. I'm not afraid of work. I'm always here on time in the morning. I'm here before 9 o'clock, and you're no better than I am.

0: not going to let you stand in my way. I'm going to be a success in life. I want a better job, and the only better job in this place is his job. I'm tired of living in a little hall bedroom and never having any money to enjoy myself. I want to be rich and happy. I'm not getting ahead fast enough in this place. I've got to get ahead. Why, no, sir, I like John all right. I think he's a fine young man. But I could do his work better than he can. I told you I'd work and study and try to be useful to you, sir. I'm only being useful when I say John isn't doing his work as efficiently as he should. Why, thank you, sir. I'm sure you know I'm thinking only of the business. After all, I have worked hard in your behalf, sir.
1: A time to plant and a time to pluck up that which is planted.
2: Gentlemen of the board of directors, I am humbly grateful for this high honor you have bestowed on me. When I first came to this wonderful organization as a seeker after employment, I said to myself, the highest honor I could ever hope to attain is to be a hard-working member of that great, happy family. For that is how I think of this great organization, of which I am now humbly happy to be the president.
1: A time to kill.
0: No, Marilyn, there's no way out.
3: I've tried so hard.
0: I know. I give you credit for that, Marilyn, but it won't work. Now, I'm not being tough about it, my dear, but it just has to happen this way.
3: When did you stop loving me?
0: My dear, don't ask such silly questions.
3: Tell me when.
0: I said don't be silly, please. Don't be dramatic, my dear.
3: I've given you...
0: I know. The best years of your life. Really.
3: I loved you so very much.
0: I wasn't... I mean, you shouldn't have loved me, Marilyn.
3: I know I'm not the glamorous type, and... I know.
0: Well... It's all over now, Marilyn.
3: Must it be all over? Must we...
0: I've been over all that before, my dear. Now, if you don't mind.
3: When did you stop loving me?
0: I told you not to ask that.
3: I've got to know.
0: Please.
3: I got a new dress.
0: A new dress isn't enough. I'm sorry, Marilyn. You've got to remember my position.
3: I loved you.
0: I'm sorry. Now, let's not get emotional, shall we, please? For my sake?
3: When did you stop loving me?
0: Why, if you must know, Marilyn, I never loved you at all.
1: A time to kill and a time to heal.
0: No, it's only tax money. I pay Marilyn a very substantial sum of money each month. I don't know what else she needs to keep her happy. Well, I think I've been very generous with Marilyn. She has the house, the money. What more does she want? Let's not worry about Marilyn. She's all right.
1: A time to break down.
4: You want me to do?
0: I don't care what you do, Edgar. It makes no difference at all to me.
4: I've got to get out.
0: No, you don't really have to get out, Edgar. You still have some stock in the business.
4: Some stock?
0: No, I said some.
4: But you have most of it.
0: Certainly I have most of it, Edgar. Certainly I have. When you made me president of the company, I made up my mind that by hook or by crook, I was going to get a controlling interest in the company. Now I have it, and that's all.
4: I founded this company 45 years ago.
0: And you can have a job with it as long as you live, Edgar. That I promise you.
4: I remember you when you first came to me. You said you'd start at the bottom and work your way up.
0: That I did, Edgar.
4: You said you were industrious.
0: Haven't I been industrious,
4: and
0: Edgar?
4: Honest and conscientious. And today you sit in my chair in my office and you tell me that there'll always be a job for me in my own company.
0: And that I mean, Edgar. There'll be a job for you in this company just as long as you live.
1: A time...

0: to break down and a time to build up.
1: Why, no, Mr. Treadwell, I don't have a controlling interest in the business anymore. No. Yes. Oh, I look on the company of today with some pride, of course, but it isn't like the old days when I was... I beg your pardon? Oh, yes. Yes, we have branches all over the world now. Under the new management, we've expanded amazingly. Yes, indeed, I'd be very glad to see you, but I think that you should see the chairman of our board of directors. He's a very remarkable man. He's personally responsible for the expansion of the company. No, I haven't retired. I'm still with the company. As I said, I don't have a controlling interest anymore, but you can't miss me when you call. I'm in charge of the reception desk, just as you come in the front door.
0: A time to weep.
2: I'm very, very sorry. Really, I'm all broken up. Yes, it's been years since I've seen Marilyn, but I was very fond of her. Oh, I'm deeply desolated to hear of her death. Yes, we were separated several years ago, a matter of incompatibility, I suppose you'd say. But I've always maintained a high regard for her. I'm very sorry she died. Miss Iverson, have some flowers sent to this address. Oh, about $20 worth, will you? Some funeral parlor uptown. Thanks.
0: A time to weep and a time to laugh.
2: Then, Miss Iverson, you won't have to send any more of those checks. You know. Yeah, that's over with at last.
0: A time to mourn.
2: That? Right, it's a mourning band. Don't you know what a mourning band is? Well, it used to be when somebody died, everybody wore black clothes, see? Old custom. Nowadays, you just get a piece of black cloth and have your tailor sewed on the sleeve of your coat. I got a fine tailor. What's that fellow playing piano for? Are you going to sing? Oh, just play, huh? It's fine. Play sad music for me. Oh, I'm in mourning, see? My wife died. Oh, we'd separated, but she died. Gal I went to school with, just a little dumpy kind of country girl, nothing special. She died. Listen to the music. Sad.
0: A time to mourn and a time to dance.
2: Boy, he ain't gonna sing. That's dance music. Listen. Tom, Tom, Tom, Tom. Sure, it's dance music. Come on, let's you and me dance.
0: A time to cast away stones.
2: All right, if that's the way you want it, you can have it.
1: You don't understand.
2: I understand, all right, Edgar. You and your friends have connived and plotted. I work behind my back.
1: You haven't been watching the business, you know.
2: I thought I was surrounded by loyal co-workers.
1: You weren't very loyal to me when you took the company away from me behind my back, were you?
2: That's an entirely different situation, Edgar. You know that.
1: It was behind my back.
2: You can't accuse me of dishonesty.
1: I didn't.
2: Well,
1: if you hadn't been spending so much time...
2: Don't you say a word about my fiancée.
1: I had no intention of speaking of her. But you know you haven't been paying much attention to the business.
2: All right! I don't want to talk about it.
1: Well, now listen to me. We're perfectly willing to have you stay on as general manager at a salary. A very generous salary, because we know your ability. But as to control...
2: I don't want any part of it. You've outsmarted me this time, and I'm leaving. I built this place up from...
1: I had a part in that, too, you must remember.
2: Well, I don't want any more of it. I'm through. I'm getting out. Do you understand?
0: A time to throw away stones and a time to gather stones together.
1: Why, of course. I'm glad to see you at any time.
2: I've come back with my hat in my hand, Edgar. Mr. Harrison.
1: I don't mean to rub it in, of course, but you understand, don't you?
2: Yes, sir.
1: Now, what was it you wanted?
2: Will you give me your job?
1: Why,
2: I've learned my lesson, Edgar, Mr. Harrison.
1: Good.
2: Have you got anything for me?
1: Let's see.
2: I've got to get another start, mister.
1: Yes, of course. Well, I'll tell you what I'll do. You were a very valuable man to us once, my boy.
2: I need a job awfully bad. I've been around everywhere, and
1: I'm afraid your old job is filled.
2: I know.
1: And we have a very good sales manager.
2: Anything, Edgar.
1: Well, I'll tell you what I'll do. If you wanted to go out on the road for us...
2: Yes, of course. Anything.
1: On commission, of course.
0: A time to embrace.
2: Hello, Julia. You know who this is, Julia? That's right. Yes, I know it's been a long time. Yeah, sure. Well, I've had a rough time, Julia. That's why I haven't called you or anything, you see. Oh, yes, yeah. Yes, I got a new... I made a new connection today. Yes, the old company, they finally came around after me. You know. Why? Well, I was wondering. I've got to go out of town tonight, and I thought maybe we could have dinner together and... What? Oh, well, I drew my expense money and I... how about it?
0: A time to embrace and a time to refrain from embracing.
2: Oh, well, I'm sorry, too. Well, that's too bad you couldn't break it. Well, all right, but I wish you could. Well, when I come back, then... Yeah, in about 2 months, I'm afraid. Oh, 2 months will go by awfully fast, though. Yeah, sure. Yes, of course. All right, Julia, I'll call you. Well.
0: A time to seek.
2: So, if you just sign the order blank right here, that's right, this line... Yeah, thank you very much indeed. We're always grateful for business, and I'll personally see the deliveries made within 10 days. Yeah, that's fine. Thank you very much indeed. I'll wire the office tonight and get things started right away, Mr. Jacobson. Yes, thanks a lot, Mr. Jacobson. Good day, sir. Oh, if you'll have someone give me a certified check, sir. Oh, good. Well, thanks a lot. Well, goodbye, Mr. Jacobson. Man, I wish that was mine. Well, 13%.
0: A time to seek and a time to lose.
2: Yes? Yes? Oh, hello, Mr. Jacobson. I beg your pardon? I mean, what? Canceling? Oh, no, Mr. Jacobson. Why? Oh. Well, but Mr. Jacobson, Well, that was my first... I beg pardon? Yes, sir? Oh, yes, of course, I understand. Yes, of course. Well, I'm sorry, too, Mr. Jacobson. What's that? Yes, sir. Oh, of course, I haven't mailed a check back to the factory. I'll put it in the mail to you right away. I'm sorry, sir. Goodbye. $10,000.
0: A time to keep.
2: Hello? Hello? Hello, Julia? Yes, it's me. Julia, what are you doing? I mean now. Julia, listen to me. You love me, Julia? Depends on what. Well, listen, I got an idea. Sure, I get ideas. What's this one? Well, let's you and me get married. I have, too, got a cent. I got a lot of money. I've got a certified check for $10,000 in my hand right now. Sure, it's mine. Sure, it's mine. I can afford to maintain you in the style you've been... What? Why, I thought maybe we'd take a little honeymoon in Mexico, darling. I'll tell you what to do. You put on your pretty new suit. You got a pretty new suit, haven't you? And you get on an airplane and you fly out here. Then I'll have a private plane all waiting for you. We'll fly down to Mexico. We'll get married. We'll have a honeymoon. It's a deal? Okay, darling. I'll meet you at the airport.
0: A time to keep and a time to cast away.
3: $17.
2: Grab your chips, darling.
3: How much have we got left?
2: Plenty.
3: All right, then. I'm going to put it all on 13.
2: No, now, wait.
3: Too late, darling. 13! Oh, look what I've won!
2: You better save some out now, Junior.
3: Don't be so dingy. You said we got lots left.
2: Oh, yes, but...
3: Oh, no, I'm shot with luck this time, darling. An even number this time. Four. Four!
2: I wish you wouldn't put it...
3: Oh, be still. 13. Well, give me some more money. Give me some more money, darling.
2: There isn't any more money.
0: A time to rend.
2: Why did I do it?
3: Because you were a fool, darling. Because you're a simple-minded, utter, absolute fool, that's why.
2: I was getting a good start again. I let this thing go to my head, and I...
3: Made a fool of yourself. And you made a fool of me.
2: I'm sorry, Julia. I'm so sorry.
3: I married you thinking that you... Oh, you utter stupid fool.
2: I love you, Julia.
3: Ah, stop talking about love, you thief.
2: I did it for you.
3: And look what you did. Why couldn't you be... Oh, there's no use talking to you. You ought to be put in jail.
2: They can't get me out of here, that's one thing. They don't know where I am. Oh, but if I hadn't let you play...
3: Dragging me down here to this godforsaken place and then making a fool of me. Not wanting me to have a little fun. Oh, what you've done to me, I'll never...
2: What am I going to do, Junior? What am I going to do?
3: Well, if you're any kind of man at all, you'll go back.
2: I'll never go back.
0: A time to rend and a time to sow.
4: I'm sorry to see you here. No, really, I am.
2: It was very good of you to come way up here to see me, Edgar. I don't have to call you Mr. Harrison here, do I, Edgar?
4: No, of course not. I'm sorry.
2: I haven't got any name here either, Edgar. Just number 11630.
4: I really am sorry. There was nothing I could do, you know.
2: Would you have done anything if you could, Edgar?
4: I don't know, my boy. You stole, after all.
2: I know. And I'm paying for it.
4: Are you being treated all right?
2: Oh, yes. I've learned to sew jute bags. I'm a very good jute sewer, Edgar. I didn't know what jute was before they sent me here. I know now. Look at my fingers.
4: I'm so sorry.
2: It's only another 5 years, another 5 million jute bags to sew, that's all.
4: Is there anything you want?
2: I want to get out. That's what we all want.
4: I know.
2: I lie on my bunk at night and think. If there was just some way I could undo what I did all my life. There isn't.
4: Oh, excuse me, ma'am.
3: Will you go away, please?
4: Who are you?
3: I'm his wife.
4: Oh, goodbye, my boy.
2: Goodbye, Edgar.
3: Well,
0: a time to keep silence.
3: Wow. You look fine sitting there in that fine outfit. You're the great big sportsman, the big shot, the money man, the thief. You're going to sit there like a dummy? Why don't you say something? You know what I've been doing? I've been working. I'm a convict's wife. I have to work. Not a single one of my friends will speak to me. I don't dare to be seen in public. Do you know what you've done to me, you convict? You ruined my life. You're the man I thought I loved. You know why I came up here? Do you know why?
0: A time to keep silence and a time to speak.
2: Why, I thought at first you came to see me because you love me, Julia.
0: A time to love.
2: Four years and 7 months. 5 years and five precious months off for good behavior. 4 years and 7 months, Warden. 4 years and 7 months, Chicago Red. 4 years and 7 months, all you tall men with the rifles and the blue suits. Thank you, Warden. I've learned my lesson at such long last. Thank you, Society. I paid my debt to you. Thank you, high stone walls and iron gates. Thank you. And goodbye. And thank you, dear Julia, for remembering me just once in a while, the fruit at Christmas time, with the apples and the oranges all neatly sliced in half to show there wasn't a little file stuck into them. And thank you, Edgar, for the messages and the visits that were so far apart and that I waited for so eagerly. I thought you were an old man, Edgar. But I remember now you were only a few years older than I am. I suppose the business has been going better and better while I've been behind the high walls. And I suppose that's why you look so much happier and so much younger. Or maybe it's only because I've been so unhappy and because I've been growing older so fast behind the high stone walls. And now thank you for closing the gate behind me, and the air is so fine and so fresh. And I'm so happy, Edgar. Aren't you happy?
4: I'm very glad you're out now, son. I wanted to be the first to shake your hand.
2: You've been a good friend, Edgar.
4: No, it's not that. I'm sorry for what's happened to you.
2: That's enough.
4: Have you decided what you're going to do now?
2: All I know is I want to see Julia.
4: Do you think that would be wise?
2: That's all I thought about all those years back there, Edgar. Julia sent me packages once in a while, you know, even if she didn't write. Maybe...
4: Maybe what?
2: Maybe she doesn't hate me.
4: Son, you've been through a lot.
2: Yes, I have.
4: And what if you don't find Julia?
2: I'll find her.
4: What if you don't?
2: Why, I hadn't thought of that.
4: You've been away a long time.
2: A long time.
4: Why don't you go away from here and try to start all over again?
2: Without Julia?
4: Without Julia.
2: No. No, I won't do that.
4: It might be better that way, son.
2: No.
4: It might be the better way. It might be better not to want to see her.
2: I don't know what you mean. Is she dead?
4: No. Julia isn't dead.
2: I was afraid.
4: Maybe she doesn't want to see you.
2: Maybe she won't write at first, but I'll tell her. I'll show her. She'll want to see me all right. She'll remember, and she'll love me.
4: No.
2: What?
4: I said no.
2: Well, how do you know? How do you know, I said?
0: A time to love.
4: Because she married me, son.
0: And a time to hate.
2: Edgar. Edgar. Listen to me, Edgar. Open your eyes, Edgar, and look at me. I didn't mean... My hands are stronger than I thought, Edgar. I didn't mean to kill you, Edgar. I couldn't help it. But you're dead, Edgar. It was her hands, Edgar. I swear she... Julia. Oh, Julia. Julia, I love... I hate you, Julia. Let me never see you again. Faithless, unspeakable... Punishment!

0: title of today's Quiet Please story is A Time to be Born and a Time to Die. It was written and directed by Willis Cooper. The man who spoke to you was Ernest Chappell.
1: And Edgar Staley played Edgar. Marilyn was Joyce Gordon, and Julia was played by Helen Choate. The reader from the book of Ecclesiastes was Athena Lord. Music for Quiet Please is played by Albert Berman, and sound today was by William McClintock. Now for a word about next week, our writer-director, Willis Cooper.
2: 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Next week, a man returns from the grave where I buried him. Mr. Charles W. Afternoon, the man who knows everything, knew more than I did. And you'll hear from him again in The Venetian Blind Man.
1: And so, until next week at the same time, I am quietly yours, Ernest Chappell.
0: Now, a listening reminder. For a glimpse under the veil that hides the future, for a commentary that is incisive and based on fact, listen this evening to Drew Pearson. This is ABC, the American Broadcasting Company.
3: Wheat Chex, Rice Chex, and Good Hot Ralston present Space Patrol! High adventure in the wild, vast reaches of space. Missions of daring in the name of interplanetary justice. Travel into the future with Buzz Corey, Commander-in-Chief of the Space Patrol! In today's transcribed adventure, Buzz and Happy are stranded on the Martian desert, 100 miles from the nearest city. They have just come to an expanse of tiny green plants carpeting the desert for miles.
4: Something's wrong with my throat, Commander. It feels tight. It's hard to breathe.
5: Mine's the same way, Happy.
4: It couldn't be the dust coming up from the ground, sir.
5: No, it comes from the plants. Every time we take a step, the plants shoot out spores, poisoning the atmosphere.
4: It's getting worse, Commander.
5: What's still worse, these are poisonous lichens.
4: Poison? What are we going to do, sir? We can't go back.
5: Well, if we go on, these plant spores will paralyze our breathing muscles. We'll suffocate.
3: We'll be back in just a moment with today's Space Patrol story, The Electronic Burglar.
6: Say, you want to have some fun, gang? Well, listen to this jet cycle. There's nothing in the tank but ordinary fuel, and here's the result. Just a putt-putt. That's all it is with ordinary fuel, but pour in some super fuel. Wow, that jet cycle is supercharged now. Yes, sir, gang, when it comes to supercharging, you need super fuel. And the same thing is true of you, especially in the morning when you haven't had a bite to eat for hours. So to really get up ahead of steam, to really get set for a lightning takeoff, you have to get supercharged. And here's Buzz Corey's way of doing it. He eats a good breakfast with Rice Chex or Wheat Chex, the super cereals that help to supercharge you. Bite-sized Chex. Chex, the cereals that taste so good. Chex, the cereals that are so crisp, so absolutely different. So take a tip from Buzz Corey. Eat a good breakfast with a super cereal and get supercharged. The super cereals, Rice Chex, Wheat Chex. Even on the man-made planet Terra itself, few citizens are aware of the existence of the Maris Design and Development Company. Yet from Mercury to Pluto, there's hardly a man, woman, or child whose life isn't made more secure and pleasant because of the engineering know-how in the creation of electronic devices by the Maris Company. And so when Howard Maris reported that his Terra offices had been burglarized, Commander Corey assumed personal charge of the investigation. Right now, Buzz and Happy are standing before the damaged door of a Maris Company vault, questioning the perplexed and worried executive, Howard Maris.
7: I can't understand why the alarm system didn't work. I set it myself last night, just as I always do.
8: How do you set it?
7: There's a lock switch in my private office. Once that switch is set, nobody can force an entrance to the building without setting off the alarm.
8: But what if somebody had the key to the outside doors?
7: If they used it before regular opening time, even a key would set off the alarm.
8: The only sign of force, inside or out, is at the vault door. Mr. Maris, are you positive you set the alarm switch last night?
7: Absolutely. And the alarm did work, you know.
8: Yes, but several hours too late. By the time our men got here, the metal on the Endurium door had cooled where the atomo torch had melted it.
7: It's the most baffling thing I've ever run into, Commander.
8: Mm-hmm. One fact is pretty clear, Mr. Maris.
7: Yes, what's that?
8: Whoever did this job was extremely familiar with your operations.
7: Are you suggesting it was an inside job?
8: Yeah, it almost had to be. Just look at what was taken.
7: Yes, the analscope plans. The most valuable thing in the vault.
4: Well, excuse me, sir, but what is this analscope?
8: It's a device for detecting mineral deposits hundreds of feet underground.
7: It's 10 times more efficient than any other instrument or method we have.
8: Those plans, in the hands of someone who knows their value, are worth at least 1 million space credits.
4: Wow.
7: Oh, excuse me. Yes, Maris here. Oh, very well. Commander, I'm wanted in my office. Would you excuse me, please?
8: Surely, Mr. Maris. Go ahead.
7: Thank you.
4: Commander, if it was an inside job, why did the thief have to use an atomic torch on the vault? He got into the building without setting off the alarm.
8: The alarm didn't go off until the thief was safely away. If I didn't know Maris so well, I'd suspect him of being involved in the robbery.
4: Well, how about his chief engineer, Cheller?
8: They've both agreed to a brainograph test. I think they'll pass it. They've worked with Robbie and me on top secret projects a number of times. Maris and Cella are exceptionally honest.
4: Well, the security department men have gone over everything and haven't found a single clue. What's the next step?
8: The brainograph.
4: Excuse me, sir, but have a look at this.
8: What?
4: On the floor of the vault here, it looks like broken glass.
8: It is. Somebody dropped his glasses. Gather it up carefully, Happy.
4: Yes, sir. Well, there's hardly anything left but slivers.
8: And don't cut yourself, but get all of it.
4: Hey, Maris doesn't wear glasses.
8: Neither does Cella. Happy, don't mention this to anyone. You'll have a check made on Maris' employees to see who does wear glasses. I hope there are enough large pieces there to tell what the optical formula is.
4: I've got it, sir. The pieces are in this piece of paper.
8: All right, Hap. We'll turn it over to the lab.
9: Goodbye, Stokes.
10: And so long, Maris, and thanks.
9: Don't miss that any time. Now, Commander, you mentioned a brainograph test whenever you're ready.
8: Fine, Mr. Maris. By the way, the man who just left, he looks familiar.
7: Oh, that was Ward Stokes. He's a precision machinist. Does special assignments for me from time to time.
8: Oh, sure. I remember him now. About a year ago, Major Robertson had him work on a special view scope for the security lab.
7: Oh, that's so? I had him in mind for the analscope job.
8: Did you discuss it with him?
7: Oh, no. No, I wouldn't do that until I'd checked with security. That's our standard policy on really important jobs. Stokes just dropped in to pick up an instrument case he left in my office.
8: I see.
7: Your man, Captain Scoville, talked to him.
8: Captain Scoville and his men will remain on duty here for a day or two, Mr. Maris, checking the alarm system.
7: Yes, Commander, I understand.
8: They won't interfere with your regular operations any more than they have to. Now, if you'll get Cheller, Happy and I will take you to headquarters for the brainograph test.
11: Oh, Stokes, you got the case all right.
12: Yes, walked right into Maris' office.
11: One of Corey's men gave me the once over, but didn't even stop me.
12: Has the case been tampered with?
11: Well, it was on the floor exactly where I left it yesterday. After all, it looks just like what it's supposed to be, an instrument case.
12: Yes. Not even Boss Corey would suspect this small box of being an electronic burglar.
11: And now that we've got it back here, no one will ever suspect. Oh, I see you found your spare glasses.
12: You know, I worn glasses for 30 years, and I never broke a pair till last night.
11: And you never cracked a safe till last night, Adam. Oh, did you?
12: Well, if I did, I wouldn't have been so awkward when I removed the protective goggles.
11: Nah. Well, it was a small price to pay for what we've got.
12: Yes. That reminds me, you better put that robot burglar away and help me copy the analscope design.
11: Where do you want me to put the burglar?
12: In the staging room for now.
11: All right. This stage set's a great piece of work, even if I do say so myself. Startling duplicate of Merv's private office.
12: Well, it would have to be, wouldn't it? Otherwise, we couldn't have trained our mechanical helper to find the alarm switch in the real office.
11: You know, I've made dozens of machines operated by electric eyes. But until you came along, it never occurred to me to, well, to...
12: Yes, to make a machine that works for you instead of somebody else.
11: Yes, Bartram, I guess that's it. The toughest part of the whole job was getting a hold of Maris' burglar alarm key long enough to make a duplicate.
12: Maris doesn't suspect us. Corey doesn't suspect us. I'd say we pulled it off without a hitch. But now we better get ready to blast off on Mars.
8: Happy, I suppose you heard the results of the brainograph test.
4: Yes, sir. Maris and Cheller didn't have anything to do with the robbery.
8: Not only that, but they haven't the remotest idea who might have done it.
10: That's great. They accepted it doesn't help us much. Oh, how about the fragments of glasses?
8: Well, the lab couldn't tell a thing. The boys did their best, but the pieces aren't big enough to indicate the optical formula.
10: Oh, well. Maybe it wasn't a thief that dropped it there anyway.
8: Maybe not. Maris says that he and Chiller are the only ones that go into the vault. We would get this clue just when our chief optical expert is in the hospital.
10: Dr. Pricer?
8: Yes. I contacted Pricer and showed him the fragments on the telescreen. He thinks he could determine the lens formula after he's out of the hospital.
10: When will that be?
8: In 10 days. You know, I think I'll take his suggestion. Pricer says this man Stokes might be able to help us.
10: Stokes? Oh, the fellow Maris was talking about?
8: Yes. Stokes helped Pricer on some high-precision optical work a while back. Pricer thinks he's great.
10: He could well be, with both Maris and Pricer raving about him.
8: Now, let's pay him a visit, Happy, and see if he can put our glass jigsaw puzzle together. Mr. Stokes, I imagine you're a pretty busy man, but at the moment, you're the only one who can help us.
13: I'm rather rushed, Commander, but if it's for the Space Patrol, I'll be glad to if I can.
8: I have some fragments of what apparently was once a pair of glasses. Can you determine the optical formula from these small pieces?
13: Why, it would be rather difficult. May I ask why you want this information?
8: By tracing the prescription, we might be able to check with various opticians and find a thief.
13: A thief?
8: Yes. Confidentially, I'll tell you that these fragments were found in Maris's vault after the burglary. You know about that, of course.
13: Yes, perfectly outrageous. And this is the only clue you have?
8: So far.
13: Oh. Well, I'm afraid I couldn't give you a very accurate analysis, Commander.
8: I see. Well, perhaps Dr. Pricer can do it when he gets out of the hospital.
13: However, let me examine these fragments more closely. Will you let me take them into my lab in the next room?
8: Of course.
13: Won't take me long to find out if further tests will be worthwhile.
10: He didn't seem very interested at first, Commander.
8: It's a challenge to his ingenuity. He'll probably help us.
10: All these pictures of gadgets on the walls. Are these Stokes' inventions?
8: I suppose so.
10: Hey, come and look at this one, sir. The picture here by the door.
8: All right.
10: It's a miniature view scope, no bigger than your hand.
8: An amazing piece of construction.
10: Well, I'd like to see the actual thing. Hey, I wonder what's in this room here.
8: Happy.
10: Oh, well, I wasn't snooping, sir. I just thought... Hey, look at this.
8: What is it?
10: Hey, for a minute, I thought I'd been here before. But this is an exact duplicate of Maris's private office.
8: It does look like it. Same furniture arrangement, same size, same fixtures.
10: Yeah, maybe the same person designed the offices, and Maris's is just like Stokes.
8: No, I don't think so, Happy.
10: What do you mean, sir?
8: These walls don't reach the ceiling. This is a room built inside a larger room, like a stage set.
10: You're right. It seems kind of silly. It
8: certainly does. And then...
10: Hey, what's that, Commander?
8: Machinery of some kind, but I don't see... Oh, it's that instrument case. The lid's opening.
10: Look at it, Commander. Now the whole case is moving, rolling across the floor.
8: I wonder what could have started that thing up.
10: Now look, it's running a long rod up in the air.
8: Yeah, very ingenious. A telescoping rod in sections... with a key on the end of it.
10: Sure like to have one of those things. It looks like it's on its way to unlock something.
8: Mm-hmm. To unlock a mystery. Watch it closely, Happy.
14: What am I going to tell him, Vulture?
15: Well, tell him you can probably figure out the optical prescription. Then, in a day or two, give him a fake formula.
14: Good. Then Corey will never be able to trace you.
15: Go tell him and get him out of here.
14: Yes, yes.
13: Commander, I've got good news for you. Commander, where are you?
8: In here, Stokes.
13: Oh.
8: Happy and I are watching this fantastic gadget of yours.
13: How did that thing get started? Here, I'll shut it off.
8: No, wait. Let's see what it does.
13: It's just a silly toy. I'll turn it off.
8: Later, Stokes.
13: But, Commander.
10: Hey, it acts like it's looking for something. Now it's heading right for that little doodger on the wall there.
8: A lock switch.
10: Feeling for the keyhole.
8: A very clever machine, Stokes. So that's how the alarm system was shut off.
14: Why, what do you mean?
8: You can't deny this room is an exact replica of Maris's office.
13: Suppose it is. Lots of offices are alike.
8: I see. Then, of course, you won't mind taking a brainograph test.
16: That'll be enough snooping, Corey. Get your hands off. You too, Cadet. Get their weapons, Stokes.
14: Yes, Bodger.
16: Keep behind them in case I have to use this ray gun.
8: So you're Stokes' partner in the burglary. Boucher, huh?
16: Hold them, Stokes. Confound it, men. You should have locked the door.
14: How did I know they'd be coming here?
16: And that robot.
17: How did it get started?
14: The timing mechanism. I forgot to shut it off.
7: So just 12 hours after the robbery, it started up again.
17: Yes. In another 3 hours, the robot would turn the lock switch back on, move back to its original position, withdraw its wheels and levers, and become an innocent instrument case again.
7: Too bad Stokes has such a good reputation as a precision machinist, or we'd never have come here.
17: It is too bad, Corey. But I'm afraid it's too bad for you.
14: What are we going to do with them?
17: We can't dispose of them here on Terra. We'll take them to my lab on the Martian desert, where they'll never be found.
3: We'll be back with Space Patrol in just a moment. Say, gang, listen to this boy going to the breakfast table. He doesn't care if he ever gets there, does he? He doesn't like his breakfast cereal, that's why. No zip, no lift, no flavor. Now, here's a girl. Listen to how she goes to breakfast. She doesn't even bother about going. Same trouble. A cereal, dull as can be. No taste, no tang, no nothing. Now, here's another youngster going to breakfast. Ah, no wonder he's in a hurry. He's really going for breakfast, because this fella does what Buzz Corey does. He has a checkerboard super cereal for breakfast every single morning. 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It's that flavor. Man, oh man, Chex have a flavor that keeps that spoon of yours going up and down, up and down, up and down until the cereal bowl's empty. So get the cereals that have you sprinting to the table for them. The super cereals that help to supercharge you. Rice Chex, Wheat Chex. Buzz and Happy have been captured by two criminals who stole designs for a valuable new mineral detection device from the Maris Design and Development Company vault. The thieves, Stoke and Boucher, have locked a space patrolman in a compartment on a spaceship and are heading for a hideout on the Martian desert.
10: Certainly aren't taking any chances, sir. My wrists are tied so tight, my fingers are numb.
7: If we can work loose before the ship lands, we might be able to fight our way out of this mess, Happy. Keep at it.
10: Yes, sir.
7: Now they cut the rockets. Feel that increased gravity pull?
10: Yes, sir.
7: If they're carrying out their original plans, it means we're landing on Mars. We've got to work fast before they can land.
17: Unlock the compartment, Stokes. I'll keep them covered.
14: All right. Now, you two, on your feet.
17: Let's check these ropes. Turn around. I said turn around! And I say something, I mean it, Corey.
7: I'll remember that, Boucher.
17: With the little time you got left, I suggest you dwell on more pleasant memories. Okay, the ropes are still tight. Get moving, you two. This is our little Martian hideout.
10: Sure is a filthy little hideout.
17: Well, maybe we'll let you clean it up before we do away with you.
14: Well, let's get some heat on. I'm freezing.
17: Stokes, you're going right back to the ship and blast off for Lowell City.
14: You still think I should make contact with Thought?
17: Yes. I'll stay here and guard Corey and the cadet until everything is set. Leave the designs here.
14: I'll put them in the cupboard.
17: All right. If you find everything safe in Lowell City, then make arrangements for getting the money from Tharp, and we'll hand over the design.
14: When do we get rid of Corey and the cadet?
17: Just as soon as you get back. Nobody will ever find them out here in the desert. You better get going.
14: Oh, I wanted to ask you a couple of things. Come out to the ship with me.
17: Well, all right. I don't imagine you'll want to leave, Corey. But we'll lock the door just in case.
10: Well, sir, we've got until Stokes gets back to get out of here.
7: Even if we overpower Boucher, we'll need Stokes' ship to escape. Do you see a space phone in here?
10: No, sir. Maybe there's one hidden around someplace.
7: Happy, there's a heating control. Kick the switch with your foot.
10: You cold, sir?
7: No, but put it on full, quickly.
10: Yes, sir. There it is, sir.
7: Good. Now, if this room will just heat up in a hurry.
10: There goes Stokes.
7: Now, when Boucher comes into this heated room, I have a hunch he'll have some trouble with his glasses.
10: Huh?
7: Coming in from the cold air, they'll fog up just like the windows.
10: Say, Yeah, then we can rush him.
8: The best we can hope to do is knock him down with a headlong dive until we can get our hands free. Here he comes. Get ready.
15: Yes, sir.
17: All right, gentlemen. Now we'll just relax. Oh, you got the heat on. I told you space patrolmen wear hardy souls accustomed to cool. Confound it. My glasses are...
15: Okay, Happy?
4: Get off of me.
10: He dropped his gun, Commander.
15: Take it out of the way. That's it.
10: Can you handle Boucher with your hands tight, sir?
8: I won't have to. They're loose, Happy. All right, Boucher.
4: Let go of me.
8: And stop struggling. On your feet. I'll take the gun, Happy. Boucher, untie the cadet.
17: Wait till I get my breath.
2: You knocked all the wind out of me.
10: It's all right, sir. The ropes are working loose.
8: Good. Boucher, is there a spacephone in this building?
17: No. There was a portable set on the ship, but I forgot to bring it in.
8: You just have to wait till Stokes returns. You get a nice surprise when he walks in that door.
10: Should we tie Boucher up, sir?
8: That might be a good idea. We won't have to watch him so closely. Boucher, get away from that cupboard.
10: I'll get him, Commander.
4: They're not there. They're gone.
8: What are you talking about?
4: The anoscope design. Stokes never put them in a cupboard.
10: I saw him walk over there.
4: He double-crossed me. The dirty rat.
10: What good would they do you if they were there?
4: Don't you see? Stokes isn't coming back, and we're stuck here.
8: He's right, Happy. This puts all of us in a tough spot. Boucher, how far did you say it was to the nearest city?
4: 100 miles. 100 miles of desert.
8: And we don't have any way to call for help.
4: We'll die out here. We only got food for 2 days.
8: Maybe. But we're not going to stay here. Let's take what food and water we can and start across the desert.
4: On foot? We could never make it.
8: We're going to try it. Now, where's the food locker? Come on, Boucher. You're lagging behind.
4: Don't make me walk anymore, please.
8: You got yourself into this mess. You're going to keep moving.
4: All right. I'll try to make it.
8: That's it. Now stop blubbering and save your breath.
10: Hey, these green plants are all around us.
8: They're lichens, Happy. In the Martian summer, they turn rust-colored.
4: Stop. Wait.
10: Now what?
4: I feel sick. Something's wrong with my throat.
10: Well, I don't feel so good myself, but we've got to keep moving.
8: Now, hold on a minute. There's something strange in the air.
10: It's dust coming up from the ground, sir. Every time we step, a little puff of dust spurts up.
8: It's from the lichens, Happy. They're spores.
10: Spores?
8: Yes, tiny cells from these plants. This kind is poison.
4: What?
8: Getting into our throats, lungs.
4: Let's get out of them, quick.
10: But we've got to keep on going.
8: The plants stretch for miles in all directions except behind us.
4: Then let's go back.
10: We can't go back. Commander, these spores, what do they do?
8: If we keep inhaling them, they'll paralyze our breathing muscles. We'll suffocate.
4: I'm going back. I'm going back.
8: Boucher, come back here. Grab him, Happy.
10: No. Boucher, keep your head. No. All this stomping around is making it worse.
8: Stand still, Boucher. Be quiet. Look around, examine the terrain. Maybe we can find a bare stretch of ground.
4: It's hopeless. We're trapped. Trapped on the desert.
8: I said be quiet. See anything, Happy?
10: No, sir. Except up that low hill there. It seems to be a tower of some kind.
8: Yes, a power relay tower. There's one every 20 miles.
10: Maybe there's a spacephone at the tower. If we can get there, we could call for help.
8: That's worth a try. Come on, let's go.
10: Come on, Boucher. Just a few yards more.
4: My chest. I can hardly breathe.
8: I don't see anything that looks like a spacephone, Happy.
10: Neither do I, sir. Just some wheels and gears.
8: Those are to adjust the receiving and deflecting coils at the top of the tower.
4: You mean we can't call for help after coming all this way?
8: I'm afraid not.
4: Then what good is this monstrosity? Well, I'll die here under the tower.
8: Look, Boucher, lie down and rest a minute and keep quiet.
10: Sir, by looking at the coils, can't we tell the direction to take to Lowell City?
8: Yes, but it's straight across those poison lichens. Now, wait a minute. If we were to turn those wheels, it would interrupt the power beam. The beam would miss the next relay tower.
10: Hey, yeah, they'd have to send somebody out to investigate.
4: Well, then do it. Turn the wheels. Cut off the power.
8: Boucher, do you realize that human lives may depend on that power beam?
4: Well, what about our lives? Our lives depend on it, too. Turn it off.
8: Well, what we might do, Happy...
4: Turn it off.
8: Might deflect it slightly, just enough to register on the instruments at the monitor station.
10: Well, how could we be sure we weren't turning it too far?
8: See that dial? It points to zero. That means it's right on the beam. The red lines on either side are the danger limits. Here, let's release the holding mechanism. Now we'll turn the wheel carefully.
10: The indicator is still on zero, sir.
8: The control mechanism has a high gear ratio for accurate focusing of the beam.
10: Now it's moving, sir. halfway to the danger line.
9: That ought to alert the maintenance crew. Now we'll spin the wheel the other way, back and forth.
10: Want me to take over again, sir? You must be tired.
9: All right, Happy. Thanks.
18: You've been doing that for half an hour and nothing happened. Turn the beam off. Clear off. That's the only way to make them pay attention. It'll be dark in a little while. Nobody will be able to see us.
10: Commander! Commander, look! It's an atmosphere ship.
9: And it's headed right for the tower.
18: Well, wave to them. Make sure he sees us.
9: He'll see us, don't worry.
10: It's a power commission ship, all right, sir. See the big red circle on the hull?
9: All right, Happy. He's coming in for a landing. Set the indicator back to zero.
10: There it is, sir. I'll lock it in place. Control secured, sir.
9: All right, let's get to the ship. We've got an appointment with Stokes in Lowell City.
18: I told you and the commander how you can pick up Stokes and the man who's going to buy the design. They will go on my record, won't they?
10: Oh, sure, but I'm afraid it's a little late now to start thinking about getting off easily.
9: Happy, I just talked to a Lowell City space control in the pilot's spacephone. They're putting a guard around Stokes' ship in case he tries to blast off.
10: Fine. When do we get to Lowell City?
9: In a couple of minutes. We'll turn Boucher over to the spaceport guards and go after Stokes and Stein.
19: Well, Stokes, the designs seem to be complete.
11: Is that all there, Mr. Thott? Now I'd like my money.
19: Of course. I'm glad you and Boucher changed your minds and made a straightforward business deal.
11: The original plan was just a precaution in case we were being followed. But everything worked out so well.
9: All right, Stokes. I'll take those plans.
11: Corey.
9: Get Thorpe happy. I'll handle Stokes.
10: Yes, sir. Where do you think you're going?
9: All right, Stokes. Had enough?
18: Yes, Corey. Let up.
10: I've got Thorpe, Commander.
9: Keep them covered. I'll get the analscope design.
10: Yes, sir. All right, Stokes. Move over next to your partner.
11: Just tell me one thing. How did you get out of the desert?
10: Well, Commander, why don't we let Boucher explain that to him? It'll give them something to talk about for the next several years they're going to be spending together.
6: We'll be back with an action preview of next week's exciting Space Patrol story in just a moment. Say, you want to hear something funny? Well, listen to this. That's a word scrambler, gang, a machine that scrambles secret messages sent by space patrollers over the spacophone. Now, do you want to know what the message said? Well, here, I'll have it unscrambled for you.
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6: 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Yes, that's the kind of start Buzz Corey gets. 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And now for a preview of next week's exciting Space Patrol story. Buzz and Happy are on Venus on a farm where food is chemically grown in large tanks. As they walk toward a building where Tonga is held captive, huge sun mirrors atop several tall towers turn ominously toward them.
10: Smoke and rockets, Commander. It's really getting hot all of a sudden.
9: Yes, waves of heat. Even for Venus, this is unusual.
10: Oh, my eyes. What a glare.
9: Happy, don't look at those reflectors. They'll blind you.
10: Let's run for the building and get out of this sun.
9: Pat, look out. They're focusing those sun mirrors on us.
10: A whole battery of them are pointed right toward us.
9: Maybe we can dodge them. Run back this way.
10: Commander, they've got us surrounded by those heat beams, and they're closing in.
9: They hit us with all those at once. We're finished for good.
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9: Here's a little riddle. 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
0: This is Nightmare Radio USA, where the echoes of the past come alive. Enter if you dare.

Once again, the keeper of the book has opened the ponderous door to the secret vault, wherein is kept the great sealed book, in which is recorded all the secrets and mysteries of mankind through the ages. Here are tales of every kind, tales of murder, of madness, of dark deeds strange and terrible beyond all belief. Keeper of the book, I would know what tale we tell this time. Open the great book and let us read. Slowly, the great book opens. One by one, the keeper of the book turns the pages and stops. Ah, the strange story of a beautiful woman whose jealousy was so great that even the grave could not give her peace. A tale called Death at Stormhouse.

0: Here is a tale, Death at Stormhouse, as it is written in the pages of the sealed book. It takes place in the old New England mansion known as Stormhouse, perched high on the cliffs above the crashing waves of the Atlantic Ocean. In her bedroom, Lizette Lester, young and beautiful mistress of Stormhouse, lies desperately ill, listening to the storm that is raging outside as her husband and Dr. Warren, their lifelong friend, hover over her.
1: John. John.
2: Yes, Lizette.
1: John, open the window. I want to hear the storm. I want to hear the thunder crash and the wind scream.
3: I'll open it, John. You stay with Lizette.
2: Thank you, Howard.
1: Oh, it's a wonderful storm. I've known it was coming for 3 days. I've always known when a storm was coming, haven't I, John?
2: Yes. Yes, Lizette. You've always known.
1: And I've been waiting for this one. I've been waiting for it so I could die as I was born. On a night when there's a storm filling the sky and death riding the wind to take me as it took my mother that night.
2: Lizette, don't say that.
3: You mustn't excite yourself, Lizette. It weakens you.
1: I'm dying, Doctor. You know it as well as I do. It's only the storm that's keeping me alive now.
2: Oh, Lizette. Lizette.
1: John, darling.
2: Yes, Lizette.
1: In my will, there's a bequest to old Andrew for his faithful service. Everything else is left to you, including the house. On condition that you live here at least 6 months out of every year for the rest of your life.
2: Lizette, I can't bear to talk about it.
1: We must, darling. You don't mind the condition that you live here half of every year, do you?
2: Of course not, my dearest.
1: I couldn't bear to think of you as ever very far from me, in life or in death.
2: I'll always be with you, my darling.
1: And you won't marry again, will you, John?
2: Never, Lizette. I swear it.
1: You've sworn it, John. You mustn't break your vow. If you do, I'll be angry.

0: very angry. And when I'm angry, I do terrible things. You know that.
1: I know, darling. You have my promise. I'll never break it.
0: It's such a beautiful night. All my life, I've never been able to sleep on a night like this. I wonder if now when the storm sweeps in from the sea, I'll know it, and wake up.
2: Lisette. John, she's gone.

0: There. It's done, Mr. John. I couldn't want better if it was myself buried down there in the ground.
1: Thank you, Andrew.
0: I'll put the tools away now. Call me if you want me.
1: I can't believe it's Lizette we buried here, Howard. Somehow she seems still alive. She loved living so.
2: It's a beautiful spot here on the edge of the cliff.
1: She made me promise she should be buried here, where she could watch the storms come in from the sea. Hear the waves beating on the rocks below.
2: John, do you mind if I speak personally to you?
1: Why should I? You're my best friend. My only one, in fact.
2: That's one of the things I wanted to talk about. In the 3 years since you married, you haven't painted a single picture.
1: No. No, I haven't. I've started some, but there was always something Lizette wanted to do.
2: For 3 years you've been cooped up here, seeing no one. You might as well have been in prison. You should get away for a while now. Why don't you spend the winter in New York? Renew old friendship. Catch up on what's happening in painting.
1: Yes, I'd like that.
2: And there's another thing.
1: Yes, Howard?
2: The promise you made to Lizette.
1: Promise? Oh, you mean not to marry again?
2: Yes. You mustn't take it too seriously. You're too young to spend your life alone, grieving. Lizette wouldn't have made you promise if she had thought...
1: I don't know. It seemed to mean so much to her. Well, when Lizette was alive, it seemed quite impossible to me I should ever love another woman.
2: But you will, and I'm sure Lizette would understand.
1: I'll think about it, Howard. The truth is, just now, I feel a little confused.
2: Well, let time take care of the matter. But you will close up Storm House and try a few months in the city?
1: Yes, I will. I'll come back in the spring. After all, I'm obligated to live here half the year. But I'll leave old Andrew in charge and spend the winter in New York.

0: And now to continue the story, as it is written in the sealed book. Once away from the somber atmosphere of Stormhouse, John Lester seemed to waken as if from a dream. He began to paint again, to live as he had before his marriage to Lisette. Then at a party he met Nora Maynard, young, gay, lovely. And one day in the spring he brought her back to Stormhouse as his bride. He introduced her to old Andrew, the caretaker, showed her through the house, then took her out to see the magnificent view from the top of the cliffs.
1: Oh, John, it's a wonderful old place. The house, the cliffs, the sea. I'm going to love every minute here.
2: I was afraid it might seem rather wild and gloomy to you, Nora.
1: Oh, no. Look, the clouds, the waves tossing as far as you can see. The ocean way down below us. It's magnificent.
2: Yeah, it can be frightening, too, when a real storm comes sweeping in from the sea.
1: John, what's that? Over there on that little point?
2: It's Stormhouse's private burying ground. That grave you see is Lisette's.
1: Lisette? Will you tell me more about her sometime, John?
2: Yes, of course. Well, now we'd better go in. It's almost dark. All of a sudden, the wind seems to be rising.
1: Oh, just one minute more.
2: I want to tell Andrew to phone the village for groceries before the stores close.
1: Well, you run in and tell him. I'll come in right away.
2: Well, then don't be long. The wind's getting cold.
1: Poor Lisette. I wonder what she was like. I wonder if she used to stand here and watch the darkness sweep over the sea and... John? Is that you? John, it's so dark I can't see you. John, don't I... A fool!
3: Nora! Nora, what is it?
1: Oh.
3: Did you call me, Nora?
1: Oh, John, you frightened me. I thought you really were trying to push me over.
3: Push you over?
1: I know you were just joking, but I almost lost my balance. I almost went over the cliff.
3: Nora, I didn't push you. I was halfway up the path when you called.
1: You were halfway up the path?
3: I wouldn't play a joke like that. You must have become dizzy.
1: I suppose so. I was sure I felt your hand push me. Then the wind seemed to force me toward the edge.
2: It must have been the height. Made you lose your balance.
1: Yes, of course. That was it.
2: Darling, come inside now. You promise me you won't ever go close to the edge of the cliff again.
1: Yes, let's go inside. And I promise, John... Cliff frightens me now.
0: During those first weeks after John Lester returned to Stormhouse with his new bride, the wind never ceased to howl about the great old house. Several times when Nora was walking near the cliffs, strong gusts sprang up that would have pushed her over to her death if she had been walking closer to the edge. Then one afternoon, Nora discovered old Andrew piling flat, large rocks on top of Lisette's grave.
4: Yeah, there.
1: Andrew, what in the world are you doing? What are those rocks on Lisette's grave for?
4: It's the wind, Miss Nora. Blowing night and day like it has, it's been blowing the dirt right from off Miss Lisette's grave.
1: How strange.
4: Yes, sirree. Give it a couple more weeks and it'd have scooped up all the earth and had the coffin clear uncovered. But the rocks will stop that. Yeah, I guess that's enough.
1: Andrew.
4: Yes, ma'am.
1: Did Lisette love John so very much?
4: Love Mr. Lester? Why, yes, I expect she did, ma'am, in her way...
1: In her way?
4: Excuse me, Miss Nora. I got to drive to town now for a package for Mr. Lester.
1: Oh, his new paints from New York. He's been so impatient for them. Oh, Andrew.
4: Yes, ma'am?
1: That big stone vase on the upper terrace, right beside the steps. It's loose on its base. I saw it swaying yesterday as if it were going to fall over into the garden. Please fix it, will you?
4: As soon as I get back from town, ma'am.
1: Thank you, Andrew. You know that Dr. Warren's staying for dinner.
4: Yes, Mr. Lester told me.
1: Oh, well, I promised to meet him in the garden at 4. Be sure to fix the vase, Andrew. Hello, Dr. Warren. Have I kept you waiting long?
5: Well, there you are, Nora. I was just beginning to be afraid you'd gone too close to the cliff and become dizzy again.
1: Oh, no. After almost falling over twice, I don't take any chances now.
5: That's the spirit. Where's John?
1: Painting on the upper terrace. There he is now.
5: Oh.
1: John!
6: Oh, hello, you two. What are you plotting down there?
5: A tour of the caves down by the beach. Knock off for the day and come along.
1: Please do, John.
6: Well, maybe I will. Light's fading.
1: John, don't lean on the stone vase. It's loose as... Oh!
5: Nora, look out!
6: Nora, you hurt? I'm coming down.
5: Good grief, that was close. Fell right where you were standing.
1: You pulled me back. Just in time.
6: Nora, are you all right?
1: Yes. Yes, thanks to Dr. Warren. He saved me. I couldn't move.
3: I can't understand it. I'd hardly touched it when it went over.
5: You must have leaned against it harder than you realized.
3: No, I didn't. I just touched it. It gave way all of a sudden. Oh, thank heaven you were here, Howard.
1: It must have been the wind. And the vase was loose. I was just telling Andrew to fix it.
3: If you'd been hurt, Nora.
1: Oh, a miss is as good as a mile, darling. Come on, let's forget the caves and go in and have tea instead. The wind has turned awfully cold all of a sudden.
3: Listen to that confounded wind. I can't even read anymore. It makes such a racket.
1: Would you like me to read to you, darling?
3: No. I'm just jumpy, I guess.
1: It isn't something special, is it? You're not regretting that you married me.
3: Oh, don't be silly, Nora. It's just the wind. For the last 2 months, it hasn't let up night or day. Listen to it now.
1: Oh, it is upsetting, darling. Sometimes it sounds just like a voice saying something you can almost make out, but not quite.
3: I haven't painted a stroke in 2 months. Every day I get my canvas and my paints ready, and then the wind rises and distracts me.
1: You're not sleeping well, are you, John?
3: No, I haven't slept for weeks. Nora, I can't stand it any longer. I can't stand it. That wind doesn't stop blowing, I think I'll go mad.
1: Oh, my darling. John, listen to me. Listen to me, dear. We must go away from Storm House, away from the wind. We must, John.
3: But the will.
1: The will doesn't matter. Oh, John, please say yes. We can't ever be happy here. There's something about the place that will forever prevent us.
3: Leave Storm House. Never come back.
1: And never come back.
3: Yes. Yes, Nora, you're right. We'll do it. We'll leave tomorrow.
1: Oh, John! Oh, we're going to have another storm.
3: Yes. Certainly has come up quickly. Sunset, there wasn't a sign of a storm.
1: It's as if Storm House knows we're leaving and wants to live up to its reputation on our last night. Well, darling, I think I'll go to bed and dream about leaving here tomorrow. Coming?
3: No, I'll finish my pipe and tell Andrew our plans.
1: All right, darling. I'll bring my diary up to date while I wait. Don't be long now.
4: Mr. John.
3: What is it, Andrew?
4: Land sakes, Mr. John. A real granddaddy of a lightning bolt hit the cliff just now, right beside the burying ground. It opened up a big crack in the earth, running right across her grave.
3: Her grave? Lizette's?
4: I could look right down and see the top of the coffin.
3: Oh, well, you can fix it in the morning. We're going to be leaving, Andrew. But we'll settle the details tomorrow. Better turn in now. I'll do the same.
4: All right, Mr. John. Sure is a humdinger of a storm.
1: And tomorrow we leave here. Forever. I do so hope it's going to make a difference. John has seemed so depressed lately. I wonder if it's my fault. If he regrets marrying me. No, I won't think that. Not even this storm tonight can frighten me now. I know John loves me and... Who turned out the light? Who came in then? John, is that you? John, where are you? Don't tease me like this. You're frightening me. John!

0: And now to continue the story, as it is written in the sealed book. After the great storm had opened up Lizette's grave so that her coffin was plainly visible, Nora had a midnight visitor. There was a scream and a body crumpled to the floor. The next morning, the sheriff came to talk to John.
1: That's all of it, Sheriff. That's all I know. Nora screamed. When I got to her, she was lying there on the floor. Dead. Murdered.
2: But the weapon, Mr. Lester. We know it was that antique ivory paper knife of yours, because the point broke off in the wound. But where is it?
1: I don't know. I tell you, I didn't see it.
2: I see. Well, I think you better come with me for the time being, Mr. Lester.

0: Here's the prisoner, doctor. You can see him for 15 minutes.
1: Howard, thank heaven you've come.
2: John, how are you? Oh,
1: how am I? I don't know. I don't care. Howard, have they caught Nora's murderer?
2: They still think you did it.
1: I gather that they did. And the ivory knife hasn't been found?
2: Nowhere. And we've searched every inch. John, think. I know when you found Nora, you were shocked and dazed. But the knife, surely you saw it. Surely you drew it from the wound, put it down somewhere. You must have.
1: I've tried to think, Howard. I'm sure I'm right. There was no knife. Only Nora, crumpled beside her writing desk. The blood staining her nightdress. The wind screaming outside as if in triumph.
2: I understand. I know you didn't murder Nora. I don't know how we're going to convince the world.
1: Is it as bad as that?
2: As bad as that. If only the knife had been found, it could have been suicide then. The knife is gone, and you testify that Andrew is innocent. So, as there wasn't any other living soul but yourself in the house that night...
1: I see. Well, I've told them all I can. I don't know how the knife could have disappeared. There's nothing more I can do. Even though they hang me.
3: And hang John Lester they did, after a due and lawful trial. For in the jury's eyes, the fact of the missing ivory knife that had killed Nora Lester was damning evidence. After the execution, John's old friend Dr. Warren conveyed the body homeward to Stormhouse, where he and faithful old John buried it in the tiny burying ground. Andrew dug the grave close between the graves of Nora and Lizette. So close, in fact, that while digging, his pick struck a coffin.
4: Doctor, look!
2: Corner of a coffin. Lizette's coffin, it must be.
4: Yes. That night the lightning struck the cliff. Must have moved her coffin round somehow. I remember the grave looked a little queer next morning when I fixed things up.
2: I guess we'll have to dig it up so we can put it back in its proper place.
4: Yeah, guess we better, Doctor. Well, won't take long.

0: Hey, Doctor. Guess that does it all right.
1: Good. Now we'll just slide the coffin back into its place. You've made plenty of room.
0: Dr. Warren.
1: What is it, Andrew?
0: The lid of this coffin's been tampered with.
1: Tampered with? But that's impossible.
0: Come take a look, Doctor. You'll see I'm right.
1: I guess I'd better. Stand aside, Andrew.
0: Yes.
1: Now, just what do you mean?
0: Look, Doctor. All along both sides and this end.
1: The screws. They're all loose.
0: Yes.
1: They've been pulled out of the wood when someone lifted the lid. This coffin's been forced open.
0: That's right, Doctor. Only, look, how was it forced open? There's no tool marks on the wood.
1: No tool marks. Then whoever did this just didn't leave any. Andrew, we've got to look inside and see why Lizette's coffin was molested.
0: Maybe we'd better leave it just as it is, Doctor.
1: We can't do that. Here, put your pick under the edge and the lid. That's it. Now, lift.
0: Well, if you say so.
1: Easy, does it? There. It's loose. Now, we'll see what...
0: I told you we shouldn't open it.
1: A bloody knife. The ivory knife that killed Nora. Here, in Lizette's coffin.
0: They hung Mr. John because they couldn't find the knife. And it's been here all along, held tight in Lizette's hand.
2: So it was beautiful Lizette who killed Nora. Lizette, whose jealousy was so great that it reached back from behind the veil of death. And it was Lizette who took the knife of murder back into her grave with her, so that John, too, would suffer her vengeance. Or was it? Was there some other answer? You must decide that for yourself, for the sealed book does not say. You have heard the story in all its strangeness, just as it is written.

And now, keeper of the book, before you close the great book, show us the tale we tell next time. This one? Ah, yes. Why, this is amazing. It's a tale of a man who killed, a corpse that laughed, and a murder victim who died twice. A tale called The Accusing

0: Be sure to be with us again next time when the sound of the great gong heralds another strange and exciting tale from The Sealed Book. The Sealed Book, written by Bob Arthur and David Cogan, is produced and directed by Jock McGregor.
1: In just a moment, X-1. But first, when you hear the hearty laugh and familiar voice of the great Gildersleeve tomorrow night, you know you're in for some hilarious adventures. Because wherever Gildy is around, why, somehow things never seem to go as planned. It might be his impulsive nature, or maybe it's his incurable weakness for the fairer sex. But whatever it is, the great Gildersleeve is bound to keep you laughing for a full 30 minutes. Tune in tomorrow night and meet Judge Hooker, Nephew Leroy, Housekeeper Bertie, and all the rest of the friendly people from Somerville as they join the great Gildersleeve. And I'll stay tuned for X-1 on NBC.
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0: From the far horizons of the unknown come transcribed tales of new dimensions in time and space. 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
0: Tonight's story, Junkyard, by Clifford D. Simak.

0: funny thing about the whole thing was the fact that we had never intended to land on Planet 9. We circled it and decided it was strictly a low-grade affair. It wouldn't amount to anything for a billion years or so. As commander of a galactic survey team, I couldn't waste my time on it. Then my exec saw this junkyard through the telescope. We landed. Took a look at a load of alien machine parts discarded by some other spaceship, and then prepared to take off for Earth. It had all been a waste of time.
1: Engine room, MacIver.
0: This is Commander Warren. All secure?
1: Yes, sir.
0: Very well. Count down for blastoff.
1: Engine room ready, sir.
0: X minus 5. Minus 4. Minus 3. Minus 2. Minus 1. Fire. Mac, what's wrong down there?
1: Well, I don't know, sir.
0: Brady, get the data analyzer ready. We'll have to correct for a new takeoff time.
2: That's the first time I ever heard of engine failure before takeoff.
0: Well, better before than after. Engine room?
1: Yes, sir.
0: What's happening? You boys ready yet?
1: No, sir.
0: Well, burn it, man. Get going. I want those engines started.
1: Sir.
0: What is it?
1: I don't quite know what to say.
0: Well, say something or I'll have you busted.
1: We can't start the engines, Commander. At least I can't.
0: Well, why not?
1: I don't know.
0: Klein, put Klein on.
3: Lieutenant Klein, sir.
0: Lieutenant, what is going on down there? Is there something wrong with the engines?
3: No, sir. I've double-checked them.
0: Well, then let's get them heated up or we'll be on this godforsaken planet the rest of our lives.
3: We can't do it, sir.
0: Klein, suppose you tell me exactly why you can't start the engines. Can you do that?
3: Yes, sir.
0: All right, why?
3: Because, sir, we can't remember how.
0: What?
3: Yes, sir. We've forgotten how to start the engines.
0: Lieutenant, report up here in 1 minute. Bring Dr. Spencer with you.
3: Yes, sir.
0: All right, Brady, where have you got it?
2: Got what, Iron?
0: Don't play innocent. You and I have been doing planet surveys together for 15 years. You carry enough dead weight in grain alcohol on every trip to keep you happy for a million light years. Now, obviously, the boys in the engine room have gotten into it.
2: Impossible.
0: Where is it?
2: I got a few fists in my locker, but nobody's touched it. I checked a few minutes ago.
0: Well, then somebody has got some in the engine room. Come in.
4: Lieutenant Klein, sir, I brought Dr. Spencer as ordered.
0: Hello, Doc. Did Klein here tell you what's going on?
4: He did.
0: How long will it take you to get these guys sobered up?
4: I can't.
0: Why not?
4: Because they're not drunk. I tested Klein in my office.
0: Now, wait a minute, Doc. Are you trying to get me to actually believe that these men, intergalactic engineers with years of hyperfission experience, have forgotten how to start the engines of this ship?
4: That's right.
0: You're serious?
4: Dead serious, Ira. Something, somehow, has caused these men to forget how to start the engines.
0: There it was. It fit in perfectly with a lot of other annoying little things that had been happening to us ever since we put down on Planet 9. It was to have been a routine exploration of a low-grade, uninhabited planet. Some routine exploration. All right, Klein, now listen to me. Do you have manuals aboard? Engineering manuals?
5: Yes, sir.
0: Take the engine room boys and study those manuals. They'll tell you how to start the ship, won't they?
5: Yes, sir.
0: Okay, get going. Doc, I'd like you to stay here with me and Brady for a minute.
5: Okay.
0: Report back to me, Klein.
5: Yes, sir.
0: Okay, Doc, you're supposed to be an expert on space medicine. What is it?
4: I've never seen anything like it, Ira.
0: Brady?
2: Search me, Captain. I've seen them with space blues, alien psychoses, the works. But I've never seen a disease that could make a crew forget how to start the engines.
4: Maybe it isn't a disease.
0: Okay, what then?
4: Maybe it's a deliberate thing.
0: You mean they're faking?
4: No, I know Klein and the others too well for that. I mean, maybe there's some outside influence.
0: Doc, we've surveyed this planet from top to bottom. We know there isn't a living cell on it.
2: What about the junkyard?
4: What junkyard?
0: Oh, he means that pile of rusty space engine parts we found. The boys nicknamed it the junkyard.
4: He's right. Somebody put it there.
0: Well, we know that another spaceship landed here. We know that from the blast marks on the rock. We know that for some unexplained reason, they took their engine apart and tried to put it together again. We know they succeeded in building a much simpler engine, leaving a lot of spare parts, and we know that they took off. The blast-off marks tell us that, too.
2: What we don't know is whether or not they left somebody behind, or something.
4: What about that stone tower, Ira?
0: The boys looked it over. It's just a pile of stones. They probably threw them together as a shelter while they were rebuilding their engine.
4: Oh, that sounds too simple.
2: I don't like that tower, Ira.
0: Why not?
2: I don't know. It was scary. It had that black look about it, the smell of death. I felt it when I walked past with Klein and MacIver.
0: Oh, that's the Celt in you, banshees and spooks.
2: I still don't like it. I need a drink.
0: Skip it. We should be ready to blast off in a few minutes. Engine room. Engine room. What's going on down there? Engine room. Lieutenant Klein.
1: Daddy. Is that you, Daddy? Did you bring me a present?
3: Daddy, I'm scared.
0: Holy mackerel, that's Klein. He's gone off his rocker. Klein! Doc, I think we better get down to that engine room. When Doc examined Klein, he found him to have the mind and memory of a 6-year-old.
4: That's it, Ira. Something drained Klein of his memory. And that's as much as I can tell you.
0: Well, that's a big help.
4: Here's the manual he was reading.
0: Well, at least we can follow this manual and get off this stinking planet. Hand it to me.
4: Right here. Anything wrong, Ira? Is it all there?
0: It's all here, Doc. This is the engine manual that tells all about the engines. How they operate, how to locate trouble, how to fix them, how to start them.
4: Well, what is it then? You're sweating like a pig.
0: All of a sudden, I can't remember the symbols. Doc, I've forgotten how to read. I left the engine room and went out through the lock to stand on the outside platform of the ship. I looked over the junkyard where the metal of the rusted engine parts gleamed. There was a riddle there. A riddle we hadn't been able to figure out. Why had an alien spaceship landed here, ripped out its engines, and then put together a simple, less efficient engine and taken off again? And they had worked in an awful hurry, judging by the mess they left. Why? Why?
4: Mind if I join you, Ira?
0: No, help yourself, Doc. How's Klein?
4: We've made him some toys. He's playing with them. I've assigned Mac to see that he doesn't hurt himself.
0: Doc.
4: Yes?
0: Have you got any ideas on what's happening to us?
4: Well, man experiences incidents, gathers knowledge, knows emotions. Then, as he grows older, he begins to forget those experiences, forget that knowledge. That's what life is, a long series of forgettings. Here, on 9, in some impossible way, the forgetting is speeded up. It happens overnight.
0: No, there's more to it than that. Well, I'm going back to my cabin and try to get some rest.
2: And you, Ira?
0: That's me, Batters.
2: What gives?
0: We're in a jam.
2: There's been planets I wouldn't mind being marooned on, you know. But this ain't one of them. There's something here, Ira. I can feel it.
0: Yes, I can feel it myself. Maybe we should have looked around more.
2: Klein looked around. Klein was the one found that tower.
0: Bertie, that's right. He did.
2: He said he didn't like it. He said it scared him.
0: In the morning, Bad Ears, we'll go and see that tower. In the morning, I took Doc and MacIver and Brady with me, and we walked across the valley to the stone tower. It wasn't much of a tower. Maybe 8 or 9 feet high, made of rocks piled one on top of the other.
4: Pretty solid. Well built and odd. Type F culture, I'd say.
0: Did anybody bother to look inside this thing? MacIver, you were here with Klein yesterday.
5: Yes, sir. We couldn't find a way in, Captain. Klein poked around but gave up.
0: We'll make a way in. Stand back. I think I can shoot the top off it. Oh, now that should be big enough for a man to lower himself into. Okay, pass a rope around my shoulders.
5: Captain.
0: Yes?
5: In case there's anything, well, dangerous, maybe I ought to go. After all, I'm survey engineer.
4: MacIver's right, Ira.
0: Okay, Mac, your responsibility.
5: Yes, sir. Just fasten the rope under my arms.
0: Mm-hmm.
5: That's it. Now, I'll climb up and lower myself in. If I pull twice, haul me out. One pull means okay. Give me a hand, Brady.
2: How about a quick shot of whiskey first?
5: Never touch it. Ready? Yep.
0: Can you see inside?
5: Black as a tomb. I'm going to lower myself. Pay out a little rope. Well, it's been lovely. Here we go.
4: One tug. He's on the ground inside.
0: Yeah, I wonder what he's found.
2: I still don't like it.
0: Oh, Brady, there's probably not a thing in there except a few... There's 2 tugs. 3. Come on, haul them out.
5: Heave!
4: Yeah, Brady, help me through the top.
2: Right. Easy now, Mac. What the heck? heck is in there anyway? Mac?
5: Dada?
2: Holy jumping asteroids. Doc, he's flipped.
4: No, he hasn't lost his mind. He's just reverted to babyhood.
0: We stood there at the foot of the tower, stunned. MacIver sat on the ground, happy as a clam, playing with his fingers and talking happy little nonsense syllables. Doc, take a look at him. Make sure that he's okay physically.
4: Check. If it's fright, his pulse will be way up. Mac, let me have your hand. That's a good fellow. Now. Good heavens.
0: What is it?
4: I've forgotten what the normal pulse rate is. Pulse?
0: Doc, let's get out of here. Brady, pick up MacIver and bring him back to the ship. Come on, let's get away from this tower.

0: A few minutes later, Brady and I sat in the captain's quarters. He didn't do much talking, just sat and tipped his bottle to his lips ever so often. Well, at least we know in a general way what we're up against.
1: Do we?
0: We know there's been knowledge lost, important information forgotten.
1: Check.
0: Now, that memory, that lost skill, that knowledge went somewhere. Maybe there's something in that tower that takes it away. And I have a silly feeling we might even get it back.
1: Have a drink.
0: Bat Ears, get a couple of men, volunteers.
1: Now?
0: Now.
1: What for?
0: We're going to find out what's inside that tower. We lowered a rotating infrared movie camera into the tower, took some pictures, and went back to the ship for a look. There was something in there, all right.
2: Now, as far as we can determine, this thing we photographed is shaped like a watermelon standing on end. The movement of the hairs all over it suggests vibrations, such as an antenna of an insect. Underneath are wires leading to terminals that seemed plugged right into the thing.
0: You think it's a form of life?
2: My guess is a combination of living organism and machine. After all, man and machines work together. The difference is that man retains his individual identity.
0: Well, since it doesn't locomote, somebody or something must have put it there.
2: Exactly.
0: It looks like some kind of communication organism.
2: If it is, it's a communication machine that is built to take in information rather than pass it along.
3: Doc, do you really think that egg in there has been stealing our memory?
2: Why not?
3: Well, because it's too wild, that's why not.
2: It's no wilder than a lot of other things we found. Say that that egg is a device for gathering knowledge.
3: But there's no knowledge here to gather. I mean, how often does a ship land on an out-of-the-way melon like this?
0: Wait a minute, Brady. Who says that knowledge has to be collected here?
3: What?
0: I said, why do we assume that knowledge has to be collected right here on Planet Nine? We forget things back on Earth, don't we?
2: Good Lord.
0: Suppose you were some race setting out fish traps for knowledge, and you had plenty of time to gather it. Where would you put your traps? On a planet swarming with intelligent beings where the traps would be found and destroyed or their secrets snatched away? Or would you put them out on some second-rate world where nobody would ever bother them?
2: Good heavens, I'd pick a spot just like this.
0: Let me fill in this picture, Doc. I think that some unknown race is bent on trapping knowledge throughout the galaxy.
2: Ira, if what you say is true, if it is, then every time someone on Earth forgets something, it's because one of these eggs has drained it out of him.
0: Well?
2: It's too fantastic.
0: Have you got a better guess?
2: No.
3: The question is, what do we do next? If anybody gets near that egg, he winds up like some puling little baby.
2: You were pretty near it that first day. Did you forget anything?
3: Well, how should I know? I was too pleasantly lit up on grain spirits to know the difference.
2: Well, the question is still, what now?
0: I'm going outside to think.
2: Ira.
0: Yes?
2: There is one thing to keep in mind.
0: What is that, Doc?
2: If those are memory traps, then there must be a way for somebody to empty them. And if we're ever going to get away from here, what's gone in has got to come out.

0: I stood out on the platform of the ship and tried to make some sort of pattern of it. Forgetfulness. That was the key word. All through the galaxy, in every culture, there was forgetfulness. There were lots of learned theories, of course, kinks in the brain, neuroses, data processing. But suppose they were wrong. Might it not be that forgetfulness was caused by thousands upon thousands of these memory traps planted throughout the galaxy, nibbling away at the conscious memory of all the sentient beings that lived among the stars? On Earth, a man forgets slowly because the traps are far away. But here, in their very shadow, a man forgets suddenly. And then another thought entered my mind. What kind of race had set these traps? How did they empty them? How? How?
1: Brady!
0: Huh?
1: Where do you keep your liquor?
2: Not cheap.
1: Come on, where?
2: It's in my locker.
1: Get it out of there, all of it.
2: Ira...
1: That's a direct order.
2: Okay. All of it.
1: That it?
2: Yeah. I never thought I'd see the day when you pulled rank on me, Ira. If you confiscate this stuff, so help me, I'll never
1: forget. Who said anything about confiscating? That is, have you ever really hung one on? I mean, just got pie-eyed drunk?
2: Let's see. There was once on Mars.
1: Was that the worst?
2: It was beautiful. Took me 3 days to sober up. They say I fought off the whole galactic patrol for hours.
1: Well, do you think you got enough here to get that polluted again?
2: I got a pretty good supply, Ira.
1: Well, that's good, because in 1 minute, I'm going to give you a direct order to hang on the biggest, most monstrous drunk in the entire history of the universe. But first you have to volunteer.
2: I volunteer.
1: No, not until I explain why I'm doing this.
2: Ira, this sort of project don't need reasons. It's a pleasure.
1: Let me finish. You know that egg up in the tower?
2: Yeah.
1: The minute you get near it, it grabs your mind, wipes it clean, right?
2: Yeah.
1: And a lead space helmet doesn't shield you, as we saw with MacIver.
2: Right.
1: Now, Doc thinks this egg is a kind of communications thing.
2: It must be.
1: Okay, you're a communications man. What do you do when you can't shield a communication?
2: Well, that's easy. You scramble it. Any fool knows. Holy mackerel.
1: Exactly. Are you still game?
2: You think it'll work?
1: I don't know. I think it might.
2: Well, suppose it doesn't.
1: You'd be a babbling infant like Klein and MacIver.
2: If we don't stop that thing, it'll happen anyway.
1: Unless we can remember how to start the engines.
2: Okay, Ira. I'll do it. When do I start?
1: Right now.
2: Well, Ira, here's mud in your ever-loving intergalactic eyeballs. You know something? I'm beginning to like this mission already.

0: Well, that kills the last bottle.
1: How am I doing, our old buddy?
0: You're not drunk enough. I should have picked somebody like Doc, except he'd probably pass out.
1: I'm not drunk enough, huh, old buddy pal?
0: Not yet.
1: Well, then, in which case, old buddy, I'm going to have to do something I never like to have to do.
0: What's that?
1: I'm going to have to go into my extra special emergency reserve supply. It's a little supply I keep in case of getting marooned on a planet, you know? I don't like to go into it, but in this case, it's my duty. I'm a rambling wreck from Georgia Tech and a heck of an engineer. A rambling wreck from Georgia Tech and a heck of an engineer. Woo! Blast off!
0: Okay, I guess you're ready. What do you think, Doc?
2: Most amazing thing I've ever seen.
0: Is he drunk enough?
2: What I want to know is what's keeping him conscious.
0: Okay, Bad Ears, on your feet. Help him up, Doc.
1: Right. Rambling wreck from Georgia Tech.
0: Let's go, Bad Ears.
1: Right. Rambling wreck from Georgia Tech.
0: Somehow we pushed, hauled, and stumbled Bad Ears Brady out of the ship and up the rocks to the egg tower. We erected a tripod over the hole with a block and tackle, passed a rope around Brady's chest, and hauled him over the entrance to the tower. There he swung like some overstuffed pig, singing raucously under the eerie moonlight.
1: Ramblin' wreck from Georgia Tech!
2: Well, what do you say, Ira?
0: We got the earphones on him so they can't slip off.
2: They're on.
0: Well, I guess we're ready to lower him.
2: Ira.
0: Yep.
2: You sure? It's a man's life.
0: I'm not sure, Doc. But as commander of this expedition, I sometimes have to risk the lives of my men.
2: Okay, Hiram.
1: Lower away before I start to get sober. Lower away. Blast off. Fire one. Fire two. Bon voyage, Ira.
0: Good luck, Brady.
2: Good luck. He's at the bottom, Ira.
0: Bad Ears, can you hear me?
1: Get your hands out of my hair. Something's got his hands in my hair, Ira.
0: Oh, the thing must be picking at his brain. Brady, listen to me. Do you see the egg?
1: See, that's my buddy, Ira. My little old egghead buddy. You and me's buddy's egghead, right? Have a drink.
0: Oh, good Lord, he's got a bottle with him. He's pouring it on the egg. Brady, listen to me. The wires.
1: Wires?
0: The lead wires you took in with you.
1: Yeah.
0: Pull out the studs on the egg and hook your wires to it. You got that?
1: Just a minute. Me and egg here's got to have a drink.
2: Oh, good heavens. It's no use, Ira. He's too drunk to know what he's doing.
0: I'll try again. Brady, listen. Your friend, the egg, can't hear you, see? He can't have a drink until you hook your wires into him. You got that?
1: Sure. That's an awful thing. That's dreadful. Okay.
0: What's he doing? Doc, you getting any impulses?
2: Not a thing.
0: Maybe we better haul him out. If he starts to sober up...
2: Maybe we'd better.
0: Okay, one, two...
2: Wait a minute.
0: What?
2: I'm getting something, Ira. What? This is fantastic. Oh, I'm getting something.
0: All right, haul him out, quick.
1: Come on. Rambling wreck from Georgia Tech.
0: Brady, are you all right? Doc, help me. Take a look at him. Is he okay?
2: Yes, he's okay. Just passed out.
0: Let's get him back to the ship.
2: Right. You know what, Ira?
0: What?
2: Tomorrow about 9 a.m., we're going to be in on the most colossal hangover in the history of mornings after.
0: We were in on more than Doc Spencer had bargained for. More than any human being had any business being in on.
2: Oh.
0: Well, Brady, how do you feel?
2: Shoot me.
0: You turned the trick.
2: Trick?
0: The tower. You hooked into the egg. The stuff is rolling out now. Doc and the boys have got a recording hooked up. The stuff they're listening in on is enough to set your teeth on edge.
3: What stuff?
0: The information that mind trap has been collecting for hundreds of years. It'll take us years to sort it out, but we're getting some of it straight already.
3: Any of our own stuff?
0: Plenty.
3: Anything on engines?
0: Well, not on our engines.
3: So?
0: We got the dope on the junkyard engine. Mac and the boys are hoping to get it assembled. We're ripping out our own engines and just keeping some of the parts.
3: Another junkyard, huh?
0: Another junkyard. The engine we're building now is superior to anything ever built.
3: Pretty handy little gadget, that egg. Only one thing.
0: What's that?
3: Tell Doc if he comes across a good hangover remedy to let me know, huh?

0: It took us about 6 days to assemble new engines using some of our parts and some of the advanced designs from the junkyard. During most of that time, Doc Spencer sat down at the tower with a set of headphones monitoring the information from the egg. He was like a man possessed. I didn't think anything unnatural was happening until the night of the sixth day. Well, that does it. The boys have got the engines ready for blast-off. There's a full moon, too.
1: We should be able to lift her by tomorrow morning, huh?
0: We're blasting off in exactly 1 minute, that is.
1: What?
0: In exactly 1 minute.
1: But Ira, Doc, and some of the techno boys are down monitoring that egg.
0: I know it.
1: Well, it'll take them 20 minutes to get back into the ship with all that equipment.
0: They're not getting back.
1: Huh?
0: I said they're not getting back.
1: Ira, are you nuts?
0: Come here, that is. I want you to take a look through this field scope. You can get a good close-up of Doc and the boys who have been monitoring that egg.
1: Now, wait till I get it focused.
0: You got them?
1: Yeah.
0: Take a close-up.
1: Mother in heaven.
0: You see why we have to leave them here?
1: Those faces, they're like some kind of beast. What is it, Ira? What's happened to them?
0: The same thing that must have happened to the crew of the last ship that touched here. The same thing that made them blast out of here in such a tearing hurry.
1: What?
0: That is, there isn't only knowledge in that thing. Those boys are monitoring something else.
1: Something else.
0: Personality, that is. They're not human anymore. They're turning alien.

0: They were still there when the ship roared up away from Planet Nine and pointed her silver nose toward Earth. We could see them in the scopes. A group of tiny figures crouched over the recording equipment, their earphones plugged into the egg. They didn't even look up when we blasted off. They were no longer human now. They were something else. Something a million light years old and of another world.
1: You have just heard X-1, presented by the National Broadcasting Company in cooperation with Galaxy Science Fiction Magazine, which this month features the R. DeWitt Miller story, Swenson Dispatcher. The story of a shrewd but unscrupulous spaceship dispatcher who tries to best the rival airlines by unethical means, and with most surprising results. 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
12: 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Beware, the nightmares are just beginning.

0: Operator. Are you there, operator?
1: She's probably gone out for a spot of tea.
2: Or a date with one of the music hall boys.
0: Will you people be quiet?
1: Isn't she pretty when she's excited, Hayes?
2: Oh, quiet, quiet.
0: Operator. Operator.
1: Why would anyone be so anxious to call one's sister anyway?
2: I can't for the life of me imagine.
0: Will you two please go take a walk or something? Operator, are you there?
1: You could write your sister a letter, you know, instead of trying to call her long distance.
0: I'd probably get in touch with her sooner. Are you there, operator?

0: had her on the line just a moment ago.
1: Now, if it were her young man she were calling, I'd know why she's so very anxious.
2: I say, old man, it so happens I am the lady's young man.
0: Oh. Well, I'll have nothing to do with either of you if you don't stop teasing me.
2: My dear girl, you really want to get that call through to your sister?
0: Oh, no, I'm just standing here jiggling this receiver for the exercise. Ajax says it's good for the arm muscles. Operator, will you please answer?
2: Here, old girl. Let me have a try.
0: Reggie, go away. Don't bother me.
2: Permit me, milady, to assist you.
0: No, Reggie.
2: One side now, one side.
0: Reggie, this call's important.
2: Just why I'm so anxious to help you. Now, look here, operator. We've been trying... Eh? What's that? Oh, operator. Yes, into a telephone transmitter, but... I say now, look here, my girl, if you want...
0: Give me that receiver.
2: But, Mandy...
0: Are you there, operator? Yes, I wish to place a call. We were disconnected. This is Amanda Loveland. Yes, at Lookout Point. That's right, the artist colony. I wish to speak to Miss Grace Loveland, number 12 Garrett Street, London. Yes, that's right. How soon can you get through to London, please? Very well, will you call me back? Thank you.
2: There, you see? The damsels always come running when a gentleman calls.
0: Oh, Reggie, save your humor for some other time, will you?
2: I say, something wrong, old girl?
0: I don't know.
2: Why do you use that tone, darling?
1: Well, look here, Amanda. Nothing wrong with your sister, is there?
0: No, it's not that.
2: But something's wrong. I can tell by the way you've been acting.
1: Yes, you were certainly never in such a hurry to call Grace before.
0: I'm anxious to know where she was today.
2: Where she was?
0: Yes. She was supposed to be attending a tea party in London, but, well, I've reason to think she wasn't there.
2: Well, so suppose she wasn't. Why should that upset you?
0: Perhaps if I tell you, you'll understand.
2: Yes. Something's wrong. I certainly want to know about it.
1: Yes, Amanda, by all means, tell us what's troubling you.
0: Yes. Yes, I must tell somebody. Reggie, will you please close the door?
2: Well, certainly, darling.
1: Now, Amanda, sit here.
0: No. No, I'd rather not sit down.
2: Say, you are upset.
0: Yes. I had the strangest experience this afternoon.
2: You did? Where?
0: In Nanor Canyon.
2: So that's where you were today.
1: No wonder we couldn't find you. Reg and I wanted you to go up to the falls with us.
0: I went into the canyon to paint.
2: Well, we gathered you were off somewhere working. I noticed your equipment wasn't around any place.
0: You've been there, haven't you, in the canyon?
2: Oh, not I. I've been planning to go there, though.
1: Oh, I've been a couple of times.
2: Why didn't you tell me you were going into Nanor? I've gone along.
0: There's only one way into the canyon from this end, you know.
1: Yes, near Flagstone Point. It's 12 miles to the other end.
0: Well, I arrived at Flagstone Point about noon. So I climbed down the path and picked out a shady spot in the canyon to eat the lunch I'd taken along.
2: Yes?
0: After that, I looked around a while and then picked out a scene near the entrance to the canyon.
1: To paint?
2: Of course, to paint haze.
1: Oh, sorry.
2: Go ahead, dear.
0: It was a perfect scene. Light was just right, so I spent most of the afternoon there until the light began to fade.
2: Did you finish the sketching?
0: Yes. Filled in a great deal of the color. It was really going to be quite good.
1: What do you mean, going to be?
0: I'll never finish it.
2: Why, dear?
0: Because I never want to go back there again.
2: Well, what on earth happened?
0: Oh, why doesn't that operator get that call through to London?
2: Amanda, tell us what happened in the canyon.
1: Yes, for heaven's sake, the suspense.
0: What happened was like a nightmare.
2: Darling.
0: Yes. Like a nightmare. Just as I was getting ready to pack up my things, I heard a noise behind me. A low, rumbling noise. And when I looked around, I saw that a side of the canyon was caving in.
2: My word, landslide?
0: Yes. The whole side of the canyon was falling away, making a terrific noise about it. Left a sheer vertical cliff there. It had been sloping before.
2: Yes?
0: Right where the only path down into the canyon had been.
2: You mean you were trapped there in a canyon?
0: I certainly was. With night coming on. And you know the stories they tell around here about Nanor Canyon.
1: Yes, they say the place is simply oozing with ghosts at night.
2: Oh.
0: No, really, Reggie. The place does have a reputation.
2: Oh, I've heard the stories, but you don't want to believe everything you hear, you know.
1: Well, how on earth did you get out of the canyon, Amanda?
0: I had a beastly time of it.
2: Did you get out before dark?
0: I certainly did not. As soon as I saw that the path was cut off from the land side, I started walking along the side of the canyon, trying to find a way out.
1: But there are no others.
0: Didn't I find that out? I walked and walked, and All the time it was growing darker and darker, and finally the sun went down, and a ghostly gloom settled over the canyon. I began to walk faster, but I couldn't find any place that looked like a way out.

walked for miles. No way out of here. Oh, dear, it's so dark. All I can do is keep walking. Oh, what's that? Oh, some night birds. Yes, that's all. Such a weird sound. I've never heard anything like it before. Kevin, it's gone. That's strange. That bird was the only noise I've heard in this place. No other night noises at all. Good heavens. What's that up there? Light. Shining on a human figure. Am I losing my mind? It's Grace there in the light. Oh, no. Oh, no, it can't be. Grace! There is Grace standing there in that strange blur of light. Pointing. Gesturing as though trying to show me a path out of here. Yes. Yes, she is directing me out of the canyon. The light. I can see the way out. Grace, is that you? Is that you, Grace? The light's fading away. She's gone. There's still that strange light shining on the way out of this awful place.

0: There actually was a path leading up out of that canyon.
1: How else do you suppose I got back here?
0: Amazing.
1: That strange light continued to glow until I found the path and managed to climb up. When I looked back, it was pitch dark in the canyon again.
0: Amanda, are you certain you didn't dream all of that?
1: Oh, for heaven's sakes, Reggie.
2: No, I don't think it was a dream.
0: Well, what makes you say that?
1: Oh, well, it must be London. Are you there? Yes? Yes, this is Amanda Loveland. Yes, ready for my call to London, thank you. Are you there, Grace? Oh, darling, this is Amanda. Oh, fine, thank you. Darling, have you been in London all day? Oh. Oh, no, nothing's wrong. Don't worry, dear. Everything's all right. Yes. I may be coming to London soon. All right, darling. Take care of yourself. Goodbye, dear.
0: Huh?
1: Grace has been in London all day.
0: Surely.
1: There in the canyon in that strange light, I saw her as plainly as I see you now. But the voice wasn't hers.
0: And how are we going to account for what happened?
2: There is only one way to account for it.
1: You mean... Hey, you think you know what happened to me?
2: I think so. You were guided out of that canyon by a swarf.
1: A what?
2: A swarf. It's a name commonly applied to a supernatural spirit with the power of impersonating some earthly being.
0: Impersonating, you say?
2: Yes, there's no explanation. Except that swarfs have often been seen in these parts. Now, this particular spirit took the earthly shape of your sister and helped you find a way out of your temporary prison.
0: No, I don't believe such things happen here.
1: Well, you'd certainly believe it if you'd experienced it like I did.
2: Yes, Reggie, you're wrong. Those things do happen. Dwarfs do appear in this vicinity.
0: But that's weird.
1: Well, it certainly is. See one's sister appear in a place in the darkness and speak in a voice, and then to learn she was actually hundreds of miles away at the time.
2: Amanda, is this the landscape you were doing?
1: Oh, yes.
2: Mind if I have removed the cover and have a look?
1: Oh, no, go right ahead. Just as I left off, I was packing up.
0: Here, Hayes. You better let me give you a hand. If you spoil one of Amanda's paints, you... I say, look, Amanda, have you seen this since you left the canyon?
1: No. No, I told you I haven't.
0: Look at it. There in the right-hand corner.
2: A strange, monstrous-looking creature lurking in the shadows.
0: Amanda, were you conscious of the fact you were painting that fantastic creature into the picture?
1: No. No, I wasn't. I hadn't even noticed it.
0: That's very strange.
2: Yes. Isn't it?
0: If your perspective is correct, Amanda, that creature is about 8 feet tall.
2: A huge, fiendish thing.
1: But how did it ever become a part of my painting?
0: Yes. How?
2: Well, we'll find out.
0: What do you mean, Hayes?
2: We'll go down into the canyon and have a look.
1: No, no, not me.
2: Oh, I mean tomorrow, of course, when it's daylight.

0: How much farther, Amanda?
1: We're practically there.
2: What amazes me is that you couldn't find the way the swarf pointed out to you last night, Amanda.
1: I'm sorry, Hayes. It doesn't seem to be there today.
0: No, well, what's the difference? Didn't take us long to come in from the other end of the canyon on horseback.
2: Yes, the only thing that annoys me is that we couldn't ride the animals all the way.
0: Oh, well, the walking won't hurt you. Besides, we've only been afoot a few hundred yards.
1: Oh, here we are. This is the spot I was painting. I set up my canvas over there on that little mound.
0: Then according to the sketch you made, that fearful creature was lurking about here.
1: Reggie, look here.
2: Bones. Human bones down there in that crevice.
3: Oh, I say, those can't be human bones.
1: No, they're much too large.
3: I should say so.
2: You're wrong, both of you. They are human bones. I've studied anatomy enough to recognize the clavicle, humerus and ulna of the human arm, and the femur and fibula of the leg there.
0: Jove, Hayes is right.
2: This was some gigantic prehistoric creature. Heaven knows how many years old.
1: Could this skeleton have any connection with the ghostly figure in my painting?
2: It could, yes. It's just possible that the spirit of this prehistoric man is himself a swarf.
0: And can take on a human shape. The spirit, I mean.
2: Precisely. He saw Amanda sitting there on that mound, painting. He assumed a shape she couldn't make out, but one which her professional brush caught in the sketching.
1: Then he could have assumed the form of my sister.
2: If our theory is correct, yes.
0: That's fantastic.
1: But how can we learn anything about this thing that was buried here in this crevice?
2: There's one way I know of. We can consult Dr. Gustav.
3: By Jove, you're right. Dr. Gustav's staying at the colony.
1: Well, then let's go get him and bring him here.
2: Yes, let's. Who knows? We may have discovered something entirely unknown to our civilization.

0: Dr. Gustav?
1: Yes. Your suspicions were correct, my friends. These are human bones.
2: Can you identify them, Doctor?
1: I most certainly can. This was a Neanderthal man.
3: Neanderthal? Well, the Neanderthal man existed thousands of years ago.
1: True, Miss Loveland. From 20 to 40,000 years ago.
0: There's no mistake about it?
1: Not the slightest. This is the fossilized remains of an ancient man. Here, look. Look at these peculiarly shaped molar teeth. Now, that's one side. Every bone of his body shows some distinct markings. Many of them are of simian nature.
0: Ape-like, you mean?
1: Exactly. Eyebrow ridges were like those of the gorilla. The roof of the skull was low like theirs. And yet, his brain most probably surpassed the modern Europeans in size and ability.
0: How long ago did you say he existed?
1: The native his culture may be put down tentatively as extending from 40,000 to 20,000 B.C. The Neanderthal man appears to have been the sole occupant of Europe during the middle of the Pleistocene period, throughout the time in which the Mousterian culture prevailed. He buried his dead with great signs of respect. He worked flint implements with great skill. He was a fine hunter. Lived in caves and rock shelters.
2: But, Doctor, after all this time, his remains should be quite deep in the earth.
1: I know. And he undoubtedly has been buried deeply through the centuries. But some subterranean disturbance must have caused this crevice and exposed his burial place.
3: Look. Did you men see this?
0: What, dear? A stone tablet.
3: There's some sort of strange pictures on it.
1: Let me see, please. Yes, just so.
0: What is it, Dr. Gustav?
1: This is the final proof. This is a picture writing of the Neanderthal man.
3: Can you decipher it?
1: I can, indeed. And now, let's see, this portion here, my left, that's indiscernible, but the rest of it reads, "Who moves my bones will surely die as I have died."
0: A curse. Well, then, let's take his advice and leave him alone.
1: Oh, not on your life, sir. Why, this is one of the most amazing finds of the century. These bones must be removed to the museum and reconstructed.
3: But the warning on the stone tablet.
1: Oh, nonsense. Miss Loveland, nonsense. Do you think a curse can continue to exist through 40,000 years? 400 centuries?

0: Well, Mandy, this is the museum. Ever been here before?
1: Once, when I was a child. Uncle Reginald brought me.
0: Hmm. How long has it been since the Neanderthal man was brought here?
1: Oh, at least 6 weeks.
0: Well, Dr. Gustav said in his letter that the man had been completely reconstructed. The skeleton had been placed in a standing position in a special room.
1: There's the room, see?
0: Oh, yes, the sign over the door. The Neanderthal man.
1: Let's go look before we visit the doctor, shall we?
0: Right. Hey, here we are. The door was open. But this room is empty.
1: Yes. But there's a stone base over there. Those things might have been built up on it.
0: Hmm. That's strange.
2: I beg your pardon.
0: Yes, what is it?
2: I am called Vanneth. Could you direct me to Dr. Gustav Steady?
0: Oh, why, yes. It's at the end of the hall. See, his name is in black letters on that frosted door pane.
2: Oh, yes. I thank you so very much. Pardon me for having disturbed you.
1: Reggie.
0: Amanda, that man, Jove, what a giant. At least 8 feet tall.
1: The bushy eyebrows and low forehead looked like an ape.
0: And what was wrong with his neck? He held his head crooked over to one side. One shoulder humped up in a terribly grotesque position.
1: Did you see whether or not he went into the doctor's office?
0: No, I didn't.
1: Reggie, if I didn't know better, I'd think that man was...
0: Was what, dear?
1: Oh, nothing.
0: I know what you're thinking.
1: That warning, Reggie. Who moves my bones will die as I have died.
0: Amanda, look.
1: What?
0: There in the room, on the stone base, the skeleton of a prehistoric man.
1: But he wasn't there just a few moments ago.
0: Good Lord, come on, into the doctor's office.
1: Dr. Gustav!
0: Good heavens.
1: Oh, Reggie. What's happened to him?
0: He's dead. Broken neck.
1: He was sitting at his desk.
0: Writing? A report on the Neanderthal man. Look. He just completed one sentence. It is my finding that the death of the Neanderthal man discovered in Manos Canyon was caused by a broken neck.

0: The Curse of the Neanderthal. Another original tale of dark fantasy, written by Scott Bishop. Ben Morris was heard as Reggie. Eleanor Naylor Corrin was Amanda. Murillo Schofield was Hayes. Fred Wayne played Dr. Gustav. And Daryl McAllister was Bannock. Next Friday night at the same time, we'll bring you another story of the fantastic and the unusual, created by Scott Bishop. Listen for Death from the Past, a strange, weird adventure laid in modern America with the flavor of the 19th century. The story of a businessman who was almost too honest and who found a method of paying a long-standing debt of honor, although 30 years, in his grave. Dark Fantasy originates in the studios of WKY, Oklahoma City. Tom Paxton speaking. This is the National Broadcasting Company.
1: The Summer Theater.

Welcome to the Summer Theater, a dramatic hour of romance, love, and adventure. Tonight we present Daphne du Maurier's startling tale, The Birds, starring Mr. Herbert Marshall.

Good evening, ladies and gentlemen. This is your host, Don Wilson. Tonight, we're presenting a brand new story by the famous author of Rebecca, Jamaica Inn, Frenchman's Creek, and many other favorites, Miss Daphne du Maurier. Now, this new story, however, is far different from any of these, and in many ways far more exciting. It's a tale I am sure will haunt you for a long time to come. The title is simply The Birds, and our star is Mr. Herbert Marshall.

0: Our scene is London, and the office of a successful publisher of books. With him sits Jenkins, his editor. Before them on the broad, shining surface of the desk is a manuscript, tattered, worn, its bulk held together with a bit of string.
1: Strange way to submit a story. You say there was no address on it?
2: No, the author left no address. But I wish you'd read it, sir.
1: You like it, huh? Do you think it's publishable?
2: I don't know. It's terrifying. I can't seem to get it out of my mind.
1: All right, Jenkins, all right. I'll read it. But mind you, it better be good.
2: Just read it, sir.
1: Title, The Birds, by John Waite. John Waite. John Waite.
3: My name is John Waite. I'm writing this as a minute record of what has happened thus far because I cannot help feeling that in the recounting of these events, I may, in some measure, come to an understanding of what has happened. And even, perhaps, why it has happened. The whole business is monstrous and overwhelming. And I'm not sure that human eyes will ever fall upon this, my journal. I am a writer of moderately successful fiction, and this small house on the Dover coast is my castle, which I share with my wife, my 16-year-old daughter, my mother-in-law, and one yellow canary. The canary. His name is Chippikins. No, I didn't name him. My mother-in-law did. Chippikins belongs to Mother Dobbs, and bringing him here was an open and shut case of coals to Newcastle. For Dover is alive with birds. And it has been my daily custom, work over, to sit at the cliff's edge and smoke my pipe and watch and listen. The birds, soaring and wheeling in great rushing flocks, flickering in a fat gray sheet just above the grassy slope of the hills, and then bursting all of a bunch, erupting into the sky, restless, ceaseless, ever moving, splashing as one in a perfect arc up, and then for a split moment, almost invisible as in their turning, the profile, thin as glass, presents itself against the sky. And then as one, in cadence, back again, and with a slow chorus, gone. Black and white, jackdaw and gull, mingling in strange, restless partnership. Seeking some strange liberation, never satisfied, never still. Flocks of starlings rustling like silk, and the smaller birds, finches and larks, scattering from tree to hedge and back again. Compelled. By what? And below, the seabirds waiting for the tide. They have more patience. Oyster catchers, red shank, sandaling, and curlew watch by the water's edge, race the surf as it sucks away, revealing the prize. Farther out, the fishermen. Slim, soaring gannets, ancient, patient pelicans, black gulls, gray gulls, pale gulls, soaring, sighting, and plummeting, wings folded, feet tight in, beaks out, knife through the surface, down in a flash of silver to the prey below. Autumn had been a long one, mellow and soft. The leaves had lingered on the trees, red and gold, somehow reluctant to fall. The days grew hazy and benevolent, shortening imperceptibly. And with their passing, the birds seemed more restless, more driven, more agitated. My neighbor, the farmer, drove his tractor in long, even lines across the western hills, and his figure, silhouetted in the driver's seat, would be lost from time to time in the great cloud of wheeling, crying birds which followed his movements. And I remarked on this. Lots of birds around today.
4: Hey,
1: There are more birds than usual, and daring, too. One or two gulls came so close to my head this afternoon, I thought they'd knock my cap off. As it was, I could scarcely see what I was doing when they were overhead, and I had the sun in my eyes. I have a notion the weather will change. It'll be a hard winter. That's why the birds are so restless.
3: My friend the farmer said the weather would change on Tuesday, and he may have been right. I'm not certain. The fact is, the weather changed that night. And it was that night that it began. I've been asleep. What? What's that?
4: Hmm?
3: Oh, something at the window.
4: Can go back to sleep, dear?
3: I'm going to find out what it is. It was a bird. What kind, I could not tell. The wind must have driven it to shelter on the sill. I went back to bed and, feeling my knuckles wet, put my mouth to the scratch. The bird had drawn blood. I supposed it was frightened, panicked, seeking shelter. The wind was indeed very cold. The weather had turned.
4: John, are you awake?
3: Yes.
4: Into the window, will you, dear? It's rattling.
3: I've already seen to it, Meg. There's some bird out there trying to get in.
4: Shoo it away. I can't sleep with that noise.
3: All right, dear. What? No, get away.
4: What was that? What happened?
3: They went for me.
4: Oh, John, you're still half asleep. Come back to bed.
3: No, I tell you they did.
4: Yes, dear, of course. Come to bed.
3: What was that?
5: Mother, and Jill.
3: I'll light a candle.
5: No, hurry.
3: I opened the door to our bedroom and crossed the landing to the room Jill shared with Mother Dobbs. It was pitch black in the room and the air was filled with four birds. I could feel them all about me. I swung my arm. They tore through the open window. They struck the walls and the ceiling.
5: Oh, Father, Father.
3: Quickly, Jill, come out. Mother Hobbs.
5: I'm out of the cupboard.
3: Run for the door. I slammed the door after them. I didn't want the birds spreading through the house. Now in the darkness they sensed me and dove for me. Tiny beaks and needle claws set to pierce and tear. I seized the quilt from the bed, wound it over my head, and then, swinging a pillow at random, I went to work. I couldn't see what I was doing, but I could feel the thudding of their bodies. I swung till my arm began to numb. How long I fought with them in the darkness, I do not know. At last, the beating of wings subsided and withdrew. And through the density of the quilt, I became aware of light. I waited, listened, but there was no sound. I dropped the quilt and stared about me in the cold gray light. Dawn and the open window had called the living birds. The dead lay on the floor. They were all small birds. Robins, finches, sparrows, blue tits, larks, bramblings. Birds that ordinarily kept to their own flocks. Now dead and still in a shambles of feathers and broken glass. Outside it was cold, bitter cold. And the earth had all the hard black look of frost. Not white frost to shine in the morning sun, but black frost that the east wind brings. And across the field, the sea, fiercer now with the burning tide, it broke and crashed in the bay. Of the birds, there was not a sign, not so much as a sparrow, nothing but the east wind and the sea.

0: Do you want the wireless left on?
1: Please, Mother.
2: Oh, easy, Meg. That stuff stings.
1: I suppose, too. Don't want these scratches to infect.
2: No, I suppose not.
0: I'd say you ought to thank the Almighty they didn't get in your eyes. That's what I'd say.
1: Yes, Mother.
0: Nasty little creatures. One would hardly believe they belong to the same species as little chippy-chick-chippikins here. You're a proper little gentleman, aren't you, Master Chippikins? Not a bit like those horrid little savages, That's odd.
1: What?
0: He won't speak to me. Speak? Speak? Chip, chip, cheep.
2: Did Jill get off to school all right?
1: Yes.
2: I hope I brought the right clothing down. I didn't want her to see the room. Didn't want her frightened.
1: She thought it quite a joke. I imagine she's telling the class all about it right now.
2: I suppose.
0: Come, come, little Chippikins.

0: Good morning, Mr. Waite.
1: Good morning, Mr. Bell. An ounce of tobacco, please, my usual.
0: Your usual? Yes, sir. And what do you think of the weather? Wireless says it's going on all over. Something to do with the Arctic Circle.
1: Oh, really?
0: Black winter, that's what it is, out of the east. I heard the wind come up in the night.
1: Did you hear any birds?
0: Birds? What birds?
1: We had them at our place last night. Scores of them came into the bedroom. Quite savage they were. Here, look, look at my hand.
0: Well, well. My goodness, I never heard of birds acting savage, not our birds.
1: I assure you, these scratches are real.
0: Oh, maybe they were some of those foreign birds from the Arctic Circle. Tell you what, put out some crumbs for them. That's what I'd do, put out some crumbs.
2: Did you bring the paper, John?
1: Yes. No mention of birds.
2: I've been watching the field.
1: So have I.
2: I haven't seen a single one.
1: I know.
2: Strange.
1: Yes.
2: Did you tell anyone?
1: Yes.
2: What'd they say?
1: Put out crumbs. I'll get a sack and clean up the bedroom.

0: Their bodies filled the sack. The ground had frozen during the night. It was too hard to dig. I went down the cliff path to the beach. The sky was leaden. The sea was flat, calm, oily. Not a sound of birds. I kicked a hole in the sand. And as I did this, I saw them. The gulls. Out there. Riding the sea. What I had thought at first to be sea scab, wind froth, were gulls. Hundreds, thousands, tens of thousands. They rose and fell in the trough of the sea, silent, like a mighty fleet at anchor. To the eastward and to the west, the gulls were there. They stretched as far as the eye could reach in close formation, packed line on line. Somebody ought to know of this. Something should be said. But what? Could I call the police? Hello, constable? I want to report some birds. Oh, no, they think me mad. They think me drunk. Take my report with great politeness and thank me. But they were out there, waiting. Waiting. For what?
1: John, cut quickly. It's on the wireless.
2: What?
1: About the birds.
3: Home office at 11 a.m. today. Reports from all over the country are coming in hourly about the vast quantity of birds flocking above towns, villages, and outlying districts, causing obstruction and damage, and even attacking individuals. It is thought that the Arctic airstream at present covering the British Isles is causing birds to migrate south in immense numbers, and that intense hunger may drive these birds to attack human beings. Householders are warned to see to their windows, doors, and chimneys, and to take reasonable precautions for the safety of their children. A further statement will be issued later.
0: There you see. Wait till Mr. Bell hears that. And just now, down on the beach, I saw a million gulls riding on the sea, waiting.
1: Waiting? Waiting for what, John?
0: I don't know. Well, the bulletin said the birds are hungry. In the shed were all sorts of boards and sheathings left over from the blackout days of the war. And I spent the next few hours putting these up. There was no thought of my novel this day. Actually, the writer is a lazy creature and welcomes any diversion from his work. Somehow this seemed to be something a little bigger than diversion.
1: Do you think that's really necessary, John?
0: I don't like to take chances.
1: But they were such little birds.
0: I'm not thinking of those.
1: Oh?
0: The gulls.
1: I see. Are you going to do the downstairs, too?
0: I think I'd better.
1: A bit dark with the windows all boarded up.
0: At each window, the process was the same. I nailed the boards to the sills from within the rooms. And by the time I reached the kitchen, Meg and Mrs. Dobbs were listening to the wireless again.
3: The sky was so dense at 1 o'clock this afternoon that it seemed as if the city was covered by a vast black cloud. The birds settled on rooftops, on window ledges, and on chimneys. The sight has been so unusual that traffic came to a standstill in many thoroughfares. Work was abandoned in shops and offices, and the streets were, and still are, crowded with people standing about to watch the birds. We take you now to our roving microphone in Piccadilly Circus.
4: I've been standing here for hours. We cannot begin to describe the enormous variety of birds which are circling overhead. I have never seen anything like it. Standing beside me is a gentleman. What is your name, sir?
5: Jenkins, Peter Jenkins.
4: What do you think of the birds, Mr. Jenkins?
5: Oh, never saw nothing like it. I swear I never did.
4: Well, just before we went on the air, you were telling these people and myself about your cat. I wonder if you'd mind repeating that for our audience.
5: Poor lummies, they wouldn't want to hear none of that.
4: Oh, I'm sure they would.
5: Well, I've got these three mouses, you see. Big bullying alley cats they are, hard as nails. And out where I live, the birds keep a wide berth around my cottage. Well, this morning I looked out of the window and saw what we all saw. And I says to my cats, I says, all right, men, Arthur, Freddy, and you, Leon, at and at 'em. You see, one of their jobs, my cat's job, that is, one of their jobs is to keep the birds scared out of the vegetable patch. So I opened the door and they started out. Then they saw all them birds. And they just turned around with their back hair all up and their tails looking like porcupines. They turned and run into the bedroom and under the bed and wouldn't come out for love or money or the dish of cold water I throwed at them.
4: Thank you, Mr. Peter Jiggins. Now we have a lady here at our microphone. What is your name, miss? Come on. There's nothing to be nervous about.
2: What are you doing?
1: Well, I thought I'd see if the American stations have heard about it.

0: That's the American's reaction. They never do take a thing seriously.
1: It seems that we're having a little trouble with our mobile unit. A number of birds have settled on the antenna. Well, can't you chase them off or something? We've got to complete this broadcast. Let's try throwing something at them. I don't know, stones, anything. Ladies and gentlemen, we regret this unfortunate circumstance. I'm sure we'll have the situation straightened out in a moment. Would you please bear with us on this most unusual of all days? And now we return you to our main studio for a brief program of recorded music.

0: That ought to hold it.
1: If you want my opinion, it's all nonsense. That's what it is.
2: Oh, Mother.
1: Boarding this place up so we have to light the lamp, and it's only 3 in the afternoon.
0: Tell me, how much seeing has Chippikins done today?
1: Not a note. He's off his feed, that's what. Look at him. He's so nervous and agitated, what with all your banging. See?
0: I saw. The bird seemed possessed. He flew from one corner to the other, his shiny black eyes flicking from one of us to another, yellow wings quivering.
3: John, look out there.
0: Where?
3: The ocean.
0: Oh, you mean that cloud, that big black cloud?
2: It's not a cloud, John.
0: It was the gulls. A black mass of them that towered a mile high. They circled thousands upon thousands, lifting their wings against the wind. And they were silent. They made not a sound. They just went on soaring and circling, rising and falling, trying their strength against the cold east wind.
3: John, where are you going?
0: I'm going for Jill. I'll wait for her at the school bus stop. You keep the door closed.
3: I'm frightened.
0: Keep it closed until you hear me call.

0: Oliver, what are you doing here?
1: Come, Jill, hurry.
0: Well, all right, but you look so funny. What is it?
1: Please, Jill, do hurry.
0: What's that strange cloud?
1: That's it, you tell you what. Let's race the rest of the way.
0: Oh, Father, you know I can beat you.
1: Oh, come on, then. Get your shilling.
0: Wait a minute. Look at the clouds,
1: hurry.
0: Father.
1: Jill, in the name of heaven.
0: Why, it's birds. Look, Father, birds. And it's coming this way.
1: Run.
0: They won't hurt us, will they?
2: Faster.
1: I'm almost there.
0: The bird!

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And now, Act 2 of The Bird, starring Mr. Herbert Marshall as John Waite.

0: My wounds were, fortunately, not deep. Had the gannet struck, I would surely have been killed on my own doorstep. The other birds, black gulls, white gulls, and so forth, had pecked and torn, but they were as yet still inexperienced at attacking human beings, and so had done no very serious damage. My preparations had been most fortunate. Throughout the afternoon, the birds assailed the house without luck. And we sat in the kitchen and listened. We listened, and we watched Chippikins. The madness which had seized the other birds now was his, too. He glared at us with malevolent hatred in his tiny eyes. Thrust his short, pointed beak at us through the golden bars of his cage, threw himself again and again at the little gate, hoping to break it down.
1: Oh, I'm afraid for him. He'll hurt himself.
0: Good.
1: Poor little man, he can't help himself. He must have caught something from all those awful birds outside.
0: Turn on the wireless. Let's have the wireless.
2: I'll do it.
3: Father.
0: What?
3: The school bus. Do you suppose the kids are all right?
0: Oh, yes, I wouldn't worry about it.
3: I hope so,
1: Chippikin. Do leave off that, darling. You'll hurt your little self. Yes, baby. Mama's here.
4: Oh, Father, what happened?
5: He bit me.
1: Here, look at my finger.
4: Oh, I'll get the iodine.
1: And you can leave off that, John Waite.
0: As you said, Mother Dobbs, he can't help himself. I'm going upstairs and check things.

0: Upstairs, it seemed worse. What worried me most were the bedroom fireplaces. They were quite close to the roof, and I could hear many birds that had made their way down the chimney. Now, with only a thin plywood thickness between them and the interior of the house, they screamed and scratched at the wood. I reinforced whatever I could, particularly on the windows. For wood, I tore the bottoms from the bureau drawers, knocked the panels out of several closet doors, tore down shelves wherever I could find them. And then, deciding it would be too dangerous to hazard a night upstairs in separate rooms, I started carrying down armfuls of bedding to the kitchen.
1: John, what on earth are you doing?
0: I thought, just for fun, we'd sleep down here.
1: Oh, you're carrying this game too far.
0: How's your finger?
1: Oh, be still.
0: Here, Jill, help your mother.
2: Right, old father.
0: And Meg, what's for supper,
1: huh? I'd very like the cheese sandwiches. I had intended going to the market this afternoon.
0: Oh?
1: I'll go in the morning.
0: Yes, of course.

0: When I finish moving things, I lock both bedroom doors. If they should break through the bedroom windows or fireplaces during the night, the doors would hold them for a while. And perhaps in their mad jamming of the rooms, they would smother. Perhaps they would die. At the landing, I piled as much furniture as I could. Made a solid wall of bureaus, tables, chests, mattresses, and so forth. Now, should they break through the doors, they would have this third barrier to assail. But by that time, it would be over. Surely. I regarded my handiwork with some pride and wondered. Outside, I could hear the birds beating against the house. Wings brushing the surface, sliding, scraping, seeking a way of entry. The sound of many bodies pressed together, shuffling on the sills. Now and again, a thud, a crash, and some birds dived and fell. Many would kill themselves that way. But not enough. Never enough.
1: John?
0: Yes, Meg?
1: There's to be another report in a moment. The man said so.
0: Good.
1: Yeah, eat your cheese sandwich. It's good.
0: Oh, thank you.
2: This is London calling. A national emergency was proclaimed at 4 o'clock this afternoon. Measures are being taken to safeguard the lives and property of the population, but it must be understood that these are not easy to effect immediately, owing to the unforeseen and unparalleled nature of the present crisis.
3: Unparalleled? Get him.
2: Every householder must take precautions through his own building, and where several people live together, as in flats and apartments, they must unite to do the utmost they can to prevent entry. It is absolutely imperative that every individual stay indoors tonight, and that no one at all remain on the streets or roads or anywhere without doors. The birds, in vast numbers, are attacking anyone on sight, and have already begun an assault upon buildings. But these, with due care, should be impenetrable. The population is asked to remain calm and not to panic. Owing to the exceptional nature of the emergency, there will be no further transmission from any broadcasting station until 7 a.m. tomorrow.

0: wish we had a gramophone. Father, could I have a gramophone for my birthday?
1: Yes, sweetheart, a gramophone. You shall have the best that money can buy.
0: Mother, did you hear that?
2: Yes, Angel, I heard. Now, suppose we all go to bed. Hmm? It's been a long day.
1: Wait.
2: Shh. What is it?
0: It's planes. The RAF.
1: Good old RAF.

0: sound of an exploding plane. And I remember tales of flyers who had blundered into flocks of geese and ducks. Bodies that splintered propellers and smashed windshields. And what could pilots do against birds? Suicidal birds. But at least it showed that somewhere in the country they were trying. Somewhere in some small back room at this very moment they were thinking, working. And they would succeed. They had to. Had to. Had to.
1: John. John, wake up.
0: What? What is it?
1: John, they're gone. Listen.
0: What's the time?
1: 10 o'clock.
0: 10? That means the tide has turned. It's on the ebb. I wonder, Meg, do you suppose it could be that they only attacked with the flood tide?
1: I don't know, dear. What are you going to do?
0: Where's the flashlight?
1: On the mantel.
0: I'm going outside.
2: Huh? What's happening?
1: The birds, they're gone, Mother.
2: Gone, you say?
1: Yes, John's going to have a look about.
2: Oh, don't you do it.
0: And why not?
2: They're all out there waiting.
1: Oh, Mother.
2: Waiting all around the door silently for you to open it.
1: John, do you suppose that...
0: Well, there's one way to find out.

0: was a scene of such violent death as few men have witnessed. All about me, wherever I threw the torch, lay their bodies, drifted as snow drifts, as sand drifts, their eyes bright in death, twinkling in unwinking points of fire. It was silent, so silent, yet I had the feeling that out there, somewhere, there was life. There was a shovel near the door, and I put it to use. First, I cleared a path from the door to the side of the house, and there I flashed my torch up. Every pane of glass had been smashed. The jagged edges flashed back my light. Many had birds impaled on them. Beyond, I saw the boards. They looked roughened and strange. There were flecks and streaks of blood on the boards, and a fine crisscross of splinters where the thousands upon thousands of bills had driven again and again into the wood. I shoveled the birds up against the windows and jammed them with my hands into the broken panes. Piled them on the sills and the cracks. A futile gesture. With the flood tide, another wave of assaulters would come and drive through these. But it would take time. And we needed time.
1: John, what are we going to do now?
0: I ought to go over to the farmers. They've got food there and wood. I need more wood.
1: Well, you're not to go. I won't let you go. I'll not be left here alone, John.
0: All right, Meg. I'll wait until morning, until the next ebb tide.
1: Sorry.
0: I understand.
1: John, what's that?
0: Where?
1: On the hill. See? Fire.
0: It was just next to the spot where I'd spoken to the farmer as he drove his tractor. How long ago? 2 days? 2 months? On the same little hillside. One of the planes, Meg. Come on, let's go back to bed.

0: The second attack was much worse. There was something different about it, something I found difficult to analyze. And while I was thinking about it, I watched the canary. He, too, had been quiet during the lull, but now he stormed and raged again, beat at the bars of his cage. And I thought of the birds in cages all over the world. Parrots, lovebirds. Peacocks. Yes, and ostriches. What of the ostriches? And the great red flamingos and the big swans in the parks with their powerful wings and beaks.
1: Father, what's that noise?
0: Noise?
1: From the chimney.
0: I don't know. Let's see. Sounds like they're trying to get at us through this chimney. We've got the fire. Get too low.
2: John, do something.
0: Here, give me that can of paraffin oil. Now then, everybody stand.

0: Beck.
1: Careful.
0: Beck, this will kill them all. That's got it. Jill, you keep the fire up. Don't spare the wood.
1: All right, Father.
2: I'll start the promise. We'll have some cocoa.
0: Good idea.
1: Shall I check and see what's happening upstairs?
0: No, Jill. You watch the fire. Keep it blazing.
2: Poor Chippykin.
0: Now what?
2: He's hurt his wing against the bar.
0: Has he really?
2: Silly little man. Mama warned you.
0: At the head of the stairs, I pushed the barricade aside and listened at the bedroom doors. They'd broken in, and I could hear them screaming and scratching at the thin doors. And with the scratching, I became conscious of a new sound. It sounded like talons. Could the hawks have taken over what the gulls had failed to do? The hawks. The birds of prey. Buzzards. Kestrels, falcons. I'd forgotten the birds of prey. And as I listened, I could hear the soft patter of thousands of feet across the floors of the bedroom and the sounds of talons, of splintering wood. I rebuilt the barricade, descended into the kitchen. The others had not yet noticed that soft patter just above our heads. I prayed that they would not. Outside, the birds continued to dash against the ground, against the walls. Those were the herring gulls, the suicide boys, kamikaze fighters. They had no brains. The blackbats were something different. They knew what they were doing. So did the buzzards, the hawks. I thought of the things to do in the morning. There were so many things we needed to withstand siege. A car. If I could hire a car between the tides and use it to carry things. Food. Oil for the stove. Lumber and nails. Sheets of metal for the windows. Oh, so many things. I wondered. And worried. And dozed.

0: John, it's 7. Don't you want to hear what the wireless has to say?
1: Yes.
0: It's 20 after. I can't understand it.
1: Don't touch the knob. Leave it on the home station.
0: I thought if I just jiggled it a bit.
1: No, no, they've made a mistake. They meant they'd go on at 8, not 7.
0: Oh, well, that must be it. It's 10 after 8, John.
2: Maybe it's broken.
1: No, I've checked that. It's working all right.
2: Birds are letting up.
1: Shh. I thought I heard something. No, no, no, nothing yet.
0: Oh, 9 o'clock's passed. There's nothing on the wireless. Nothing.
1: I know.
0: What does it mean, John?
1: Don't you see?
2: Not even the shortwave. Not even the code things.
1: No.
3: Birds are gone.
2: Look at Chippikins sleeping.
1: Sure is someone, somewhere in the world. Some one of the countless transmitters.
0: Shall we open the door?
1: Yes, there's a lot to do before the next flood tide.

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This week, on the farm and off, in all farm-connected industries, check your equipment and habits for safety first. $1 billion a year is lost from farm accidents. 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

And now we return to the Summer Theater as the curtain rises on Act 3 of The Birds, starring Mr. Herbert Marshall as John Waite.

0: single brief glimpse through the open door was enough. I slammed it and paused to consider this new dilemma. The birds were out there, silent and watchful, waiting. Not a single one flew. They stood across the yard and in the fields, perched on the fence and on bushes and in the trees. All silent, watchful, and waiting.
1: What are we going to do?
0: I don't know.
2: They didn't move, just like chippikins, every one of them.
0: Yes. Here, chippikins. Here's my finger, see? Go on, take a bite.
2: He won't move.
1: Is he asleep?
0: No. No, he seems drugged. Or exhausted.
1: What are you doing?
0: Look at them. They're just sitting there. Here, give me that book. There.
2: It's like they're all hypnotized.
0: I'm going to the farm.
1: Then you'd better take me.
2: Me too, Father, please.
0: Oh, Ash. I guess we better all go. There'll be things to carry. Bundle up warm now. It's a bit of cold out there. We went by way of the field. I didn't want to risk the road. It was a strange gray day. Funereal. And the birds all about us. Black and silent and waiting. These were the land birds. Out on the bay, I saw the endless gray carpet of seabirds riding the soft swells of the ebb tide and waiting.
1: Well, there it is.
2: Oh, they did have a time of it.
1: Yes. John, hadn't you better go in alone?
0: Yes. Yes, I think you three had better wait here.
2: I want to go with you.
0: No. I want you to stay and take care of your mother.
1: Look, John. The cows are unharmed.
2: And the sheep.
0: I guess it wasn't them the birds were after.
2: Oh, poor thing. She wants milking.
0: Good idea. There's some buckets over there in the shed, Joe. You and Mother Dobbs milk some of the cows.
1: And I'll come with you, John.
0: Sure you want to?
1: Yes.
0: All right. Here in the yard, the birds sat motionless, watching. And on the roof of the house, and in the trees, and on the sills of the broken windows. Sprawled near the back door, I found the farmer's body. Inside, the place was a shambles. But the larder in the storeroom was intact, and we took sacks of flour and a tub of butter, and sugar and tinned meats. Supplies for a siege. Upstairs, sprawled by the telephone, was the farmer's wife.
1: I want to try the wireless.
0: Oh, it's no use. Here, carry these things out of the car. We have much time, you know.
1: We're taking their car?
0: Yes.
1: Is it right?
0: Call it a neighborly loan, if you like.
1: We'll need more oil for the stove.
0: Yes, I'll get it. Come on, Meg, we have work to do. The farmer had been planning to build a new silo, and stacked in the barn were large sheets of galvanized iron. I found snips, too, and a keg of nails. I was racing against time. The second trip I made alone. This time I was in search of lumber, hardwood. I tore up the flooring in the hall of the farmhouse. There was a bale of barbed wire. I tied it to the back of the car. And as a final, futile gesture, I went upstairs to the telephone.

0: Lock that.
1: One last look round. It was growing late. And the final gesture. Man lives not by bread alone. I took their gun for him.

0: As I came down the little lane to our door, I glanced out to sea and my heart stood still. I couldn't believe my eyes. There were ships there. Great battleships. Three of them. The Royal Navy. Throughout the proud history of this isle. In time of crisis. No, I was wrong. The Navy was not there. The gulls were rising from the sea. The tide was turning. Help me quickly. It's time.
1: All right. Come on, dear. Mother. Quickly. We'll have to leave the rest.
0: Yes, hurry. In the house.
2: The gramophone.
0: No, not now.
2: It'll only take a minute. Help her.
0: Oh, here then. You take the records.
2: Come on.

0: son.
1: What?
0: That sound upstairs.
1: They're in.
0: Oh.
1: I'm going to build a barricade at the foot of the stairs.
0: Can you do it in time?
1: I've got to.
0: And at the door. The sound is different there somehow.
1: Don't worry about it.
0: All right, dear.
2: Mr. Chittikins, you're an evil little man.
3: Father?
1: What?
3: These are all Harry Lauder.
1: Really?
3: Every single one.
0: Well, now, Jake, you may seem a little old-fashioned to you, but your father and I used to find him quite entertaining. And we were fortunate.

There was a soft scratching at the windows. This didn't bother me. Those were the small birds. But at the door were the hawks. There I would put up sheets of metal, but that meant nails, and the nails were in the car. Still, I had the snips. Oh, there were so many things to do. Fortifications to erect. A plan of defense to follow.

I have done all I can until the next ebb tide. The barbed wire stands in the hole. I intend to nail it across the outside of the window. I don't think they will be able to get through that. And the galvanized metal is cut to size. And when I get the nails, I will put it up. I am becoming distressed about the main door. The falcons, the hawks, the birds of prey continue to dig at it. But if we can but survive this phase of the attack, we may make out. We have food and fuel for a week. But with each new attack, they grow more intelligent. Their numbers are increasing steadily. When will it end? How will it end? And as I sit here staring at the pages I have written, I cannot help wondering why. Why the Almighty has decreed that this is to be the end.

0: Is this the entire manuscript, Jenkins?
1: Yes, sir. That's all there is.
0: Well, you're our editor. What do you make of it?
1: I'm not quite sure, sir. I wish I could talk with the author about it, but as I told you, the story was submitted with no address. I haven't been able to find a trace of John Waite.
0: Undoubtedly, he's one of those curious, shabby fellows who live in squalor and great prophetic visions. You know the sort.
1: That's it, sir.
0: What?
1: Prophetic. That's what the story is. Almost a warning.
0: Oh? In what way, Jenkins?
1: Well, sir, I think it has to do with nature and her system of checks and balances. You see, what he's saying is that a man, with his ever-recurring wars, his new weapons of destruction, threatens to destroy not only himself, but all forms of life. And nature might find a way to prevent this.
0: By wiping out man, you mean? Getting rid of him?
1: Yes, sir. Nature, or the Almighty, call it what you will, just isn't going to allow all life to come to an end. And so, through the birds, it will quite simply take care of the situation.
0: Yes, Jenkins. Perhaps that's it. Perhaps. Who knows?

0: And now, once again, here is our star, Mr. Herbert Marshall.
1: You know, Don, it was a pleasure doing a story as odd as the bird, even though I do think you billed me incorrectly.
0: What do you mean, Bart?
1: Well, after all, I was scarcely the star of the piece when you considered the gulls and the gannets. Villains that they were, they ran the whole show.
0: Well, I suppose you're right, Bart, but after all, we couldn't bill a bird.
1: Bill a bird, indeed.
0: You made me say it, Bart, but seriously, you still like birds, don't you?
1: Oh, of course I do. But now I understand something I never did before.
0: What's that?
1: You remember during the war we had airplane spotters, men and women, too, who spent hours scanning the skies on watch for the enemy?
0: Oh, yes, yes, of course.
1: Well, tonight I think I've at last discovered what bird watchers are for.
0: Well, I give up. But anyway, thank you, Herbert Marshall, for being with us tonight.
1: It was a great pleasure. Good night, everybody.

Tonight, you've heard Daphne du Maurier's terrifying tale, The Birds, especially adapted for the Summer Theater by James Pohl and starring Mr. Herbert Marshall. Featured in the cast were Betty Lou Gerson as Meg, Gloria Gordon as Dobbs, Betty Harford as Jill, Herb Butterfield as the publisher, William Johnstone as the editor, Tudor Owen as the shopkeeper, Ben Wright and Alistair Duncan as BBC announcers. Our producer-director is Fred MacKay. Herbert Marshall may shortly be seen in Riders to the Stars, a United Artists release. And now, this is your host, Don Wilson, reminding you to be with us again next week at the same time when the Summer Theater will present One Foot in Heaven by Hartzell Spence, and our star will be Mr. Dana Andrews. 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
14: 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Everybody.

0: Lights Out brings you stories of the supernatural and the supernormal, dramatizing the fantasies and the mysteries of the unknown. We tell you this frankly, so if you wish to avoid the excitement and tension of these imaginative plays, we urge you calmly but sincerely to turn off your radio now.
1: This is Arch Oboler. One of the bleakest places outside of Hitler's heart, they say, is the island of Arran just off the coast of Ireland. The wind wails and the waves fight the bleak cliffs, and death is as close as the sea. But before the story begins, Frank Martin.
0: They tell us life is what you make it, but it's pretty hard to make it happy and successful when you're thin and run down, nervous and always tired. You say that's how it is with you? Then listen. Quite possibly you simply aren't getting enough vitamin B and iron from the food you eat. If that's your trouble, try ironized yeast tablets. They give you both vital substances. Thousands who needed them today thank ironized yeast tablets. And now,
1: lights out.

0: No. It's dying I am, Father Donahue. And old as I am, I'm not ready to die. And you. Come closer, Father, and hear my miserable confession. You know me as a good woman of the village. Yet I've heard what you say. There's no finer old woman in all the islands than the Widow Donnell. But that's not so, Father Donahue. And if I'm to meet all my old friends in the Island of Paradise, then hear me out and pray for me. You know my sons, Thomas and Patty, born on the same cold winter's night they were. And the firstborn, Thomas, was as good as an angel in paradise. But the second, the one I named Patty, was evil from the moment he took his first breath of God's good air. It was Thomas that carried the load of the family on his back, fishing from early to late. But Patty, that rake, drinking and brawling and running from work as if the devil himself was pulling him away. I pray to the good God every night that some goodness come into the man's heart. But with every year he grew worse, stealing what his crooked tongue couldn't talk away from honest men. But his brother Thomas, he repaid me for all the trouble. A good boy. And when he came to me with the word that he was to marry Eileen, the heart in me sang for the good God always meant for the two of them to be together. How I remember the day of the wedding. The sun shining, and the sky and the sea smooth as a baby's cheek. I was so happy, little knowing of the horror of what was to come. It was a happy morning. So happy.
1: Listen to the mother. Did you ever hear a happier sound in all creation?
2: Why shouldn't they be happy, Thomas? It's not every day that such a blessed marriage comes in the islands. The prettiest girl in all the Blaskets waiting to be your bride as soon as the sun starts setting.
1: My bride. Mother, that's a grand word.
2: I'm happy for you, my son.
1: I wonder where Patty can be.
2: Patty?
1: Yes, he isn't around. You know where he is.
2: Oh, that rake. It'll be a better wedding without him.
1: Oh, now, Mother, don't say things like that. After all, he's your son and my brother.
2: You're a sorrow in my heart as he's drinking and brawling.
1: Paddy, you did come.
2: Speak of the devil.
3: And why shouldn't I be here? Is it honest strangers that are welcome at your wedding?
1: Oh, no, Paddy, that's not the way to talk. There's food and drink and...
3: No, wait a minute. I've got more important things to do than to be filling me belly. Listen to me, Brother Thomas. Is your head that full of weddings that it can't hear the chance of making us all richer than a Yankee?
1: What do you mean?
2: Yes, speak up, Paddy. What devilment are you up to now?
3: Devilment, nothing. It's honest money I'm talking about. And may the next pipes and tobacco be at me on wake if I'm not telling you the truth.
1: I'm listening, Paddy. Let's hear what you have to say.
3: Do you remember the hulk of a ship that was wrecked off in East Nabro a bit ago?
1: Well?
3: Well, I went there yesterday to see if there was anything worth having. Oh, listen to me, brother. In the bottom of a pool no deeper than this room is lying enough bolts of copper and brass to make you and me the richest men on the island.
1: What?
3: You can believe your ears. Wouldn't you rather bring the bride a pocketbook filled with gold sovereigns than the empty leather you've got now?
1: But, Paddy,
3: I wish you, Mother. You talk to the men.
2: But if it's in the sea, it'll wait until after the wedding.
3: Oh, wait, will it? And with those Inish boats sailing out around the place? I tell you, it's now or never. And may my soul to the devil if I'm not saying true words.
2: Thomas, it would be nice to have a bit of money in the house.
1: Yes.
3: Well, then what are you waiting for? You've got a boat big enough to handle the stuff, and I'll be there to help you. And in 3 hours, you can be back here dancing.
2: Oh, it's Eileen. Let her have the word whether you stay or go.
4: Stay or go where, Mother Donnell? What's going on, Thomas?
1: Well, you see, Eileen...
3: You're the day short. Let me say it. Eileen, there's a fortune in brass and copper bolts waiting for us in water no deeper than a man's neck over off Inish Nabro. And Tommy here thinks you'd be fool enough to say no to his going.
4: But must he go now?
3: The sea doesn't wait.
1: He'd be back in 3 hours, Eileen.
3: Yeah, I just think, Eileen, you'd have a dress for every day of the week.
4: Thomas, do you want to go?
1: We could build a new house with the money.
4: Mother Donnell, do you think Thomas should go now? I mean, with all them out there?
2: Well, we're so poor, and Thomas, young as he is, so worn and weary from work. Maybe this is God's blessing, a gift from heaven for putting our faith in him who watches over all of us.
3: God's blessing is right. £100, and we'll be the kings of the island. Come on now, we can take the side path down the cliff.
1: Wait, brother. Eileen, is it your wish?
4: I'd be a poor wife to you, Thomas, if I stood in your way of making a living before our marriage.
1: My darling.
3: Ah, there'll be time enough for that now when we get back. Come on, Thomas, let's get out of here.
4: Hurry back to me, my dearest.
1: The sea will take me to our good fortune, and the sea will bring me back.
3: Out this way, Thomas. Come on, hurry up.
5: Yeah, I'm coming.
1: Until the wedding, darling.
4: God go with you.
3: Thomas!
5: Yes, yes. I'll be back in 3 hours, Mother. As rich as a Yankee. Bye.
2: Oh, little baby, why should you cry? Thomas has plowed the sea so many times. Why should you cry this time?
4: Oh, Mother Danelle, I'm frightened.
2: Frightened? And tell me, why should you be frightened?
4: I don't know, but when that door closed behind him, it seemed as if the waters of the sea were closing over. Oh, Mother Danelle, hold me close. I'm so afraid.
2: And soon, Father Donahue, Eileen and I left the dancing and the fiddling behind and climbed the long path up to the top of the cliff so our eyes could see far out over the water. And all the time, Eileen kept crying that she'd never see Thomas again. That she'd never see Thomas again.
4: Oh, Thomas.
2: Oh, stop crying and saying those things you're saying, girl. It's tempting the devil to do his evil work. Oh, I haven't climbed up this path for many a day. It's a little too steep for me old bones.
4: Thomas, where are you?
2: Oh, now stop that, girl. Our Thomas has found so much copper and brass, it's taken him longer than he thought.
4: Oh, Thomas wouldn't come back, Lee. He wouldn't.
2: Oh, well, Paddy would if there was a shilling extra to be made, and he's talked Thomas into it with that sharp tongue of his. Oh, the last dip. Oh, now we'll see them. They're both weighed down with good fortune. Eileen! Eileen, stay away from the edge. You'll go over the cliff.
4: Oh, Mother Danelle, to the west.
2: What?
4: To the west, where they went. The water.
2: Oh, Mother, that wind. Where did it come from?
4: Out of the west, where he was.
2: But in all my years, such a wind has never been before.
4: The water. Look at it swirling and tossing before the wind. He's dead.
2: No.
4: My Thomas, dead.
2: No. Dead. Stop saying that. He's not dead, my Thomas. Eileen! Eileen, come back here. Oh, that was a time, Father Donahue. The wind grew wilder and wilder. In a minute, the sea was pounding at the base of the cliff. And the girl shrieking she wanted to die with Thomas. And me fighting her back from the edge and praying to the good God to give me old arms the strength to hold her back until she came to her senses. None of us got a wink of sleep till the light of morning. Oh, that wind. I can hear it now. Snarling and talking.
3: Widow Danelle!
2: Where?
3: A boat, your sons to the west.
2: Why, my sons?
3: Aye, come on.
2: Dead?
3: No, the boat's coming and there's living hands on the oars. Come on.
2: Oh, dear, Scott, on my knees, I thank you for their mercy.
4: Mother Danelle, I heard someone say...
2: Oh.
4: Mother Danelle, on your knees.
2: Eileen, the merciful God has brought them back.
4: Oh!
3: Come on, quick. They're trying to get into land. Hurry now.
4: Oh, Mother Danelle, quickly.
2: No. No way, child, your shawl. Your shawl there. Now give me your arm. Oh, my arm is trembling so I can hardly walk.
4: Yes, lean on me.
2: Oh.
4: Hurry, Mother.
2: Yes, yes, I'm moving fast as I can. It's hard. It's hard against this wind.
4: Blessed wind. Let him live.
2: You bless it for the life of one. And I bless it for the lives of two. Good neighbors, let us through. My son.
3: That's the Widow Danelle now.
4: Let us through.
3: Every side for the Widow Danelle now. Come on.
2: Oh, I can see nothing. The waves and the dark. I need the you see.
4: Oh, yes, Mother Danelle. I see them. I see.
2: Where? Where? Point it out to me, girl. Where?
4: Oh, over there. Follow my finger.
2: Oh.
4: Mary, they're coming back.
2: Yes, I see the boat. Oh, blessed boat. I see it. Praise God. I see it.
4: One. There's only one in the boat.
2: No, what are you saying? Thomas. Penny.
4: Mother Kate, come back. The wave.
3: The girl's right. There's only one in the boat.
5: Wave.
3: The boat's in.
4: Thomas.
2: No. No, Eileen, wait for me. My son, take me to him.
4: Oh, yes, forgive me. Come, I'll help you.
2: Oh, good girl, Eileen, good girl.
0: Oh, which one? Which one?
4: Thomas, I know it. Thomas, yes, I know it.
0: Yes, Thomas, the good Thomas, he lives.
6: Stand aside, everybody. Let the widow Donnell and the girl through now.
4: Yes.
6: Let them through. Let some other
4: one.
6: No one.
4: My son. My son. Which one?
7: Well, I'm back, Mother. Are you pleased to see me?
0: Paddy.
4: Oh!
6: Stand back now.
0: You, Paddy.
6: Yes. Yes, me. Ain't I got a right to live?
4: Tell me quick. Where is my son?
0: Where's Thomas? Tell me, Paddy. Where is my Thomas?
6: Where do you think he is, old woman? Dead at the bottom of the sea.
1: Ladies and gentlemen, a deep breath would certainly be welcome to me and to you at this moment in our story of the sea. And in this intermission, before we go back to further developments in tonight's exciting Lights Out story, we have a young man here who seems to have a problem.
8: I'll say I've got a problem. I can't get started any place. The Army tells me to come back when I built myself up. War plans tell me to come back when I put on some weight. I can't eat, I can't sleep. I'm jittery and tired out all the time. It's got me licked.
1: Oh, come now, my friend. Don't give up so easily. Maybe all you need is more vitamin B and iron. You see, when you don't get enough vitamin B out of your food, you may lose your appetite, not eat all you need, or you may not get all the good out of what you do eat. Then, naturally, you lose weight, lose your pep and energy. And when you don't get enough iron from your food, you may be weak and pale, feel only half alive.
8: Well, but if I need more vitamin B and iron, well, how can I get them?
1: Try ironized yeast tablets. They're the famous two-way tonic that gives you both vitamin B and iron. Start taking pleasant little ironized yeast tablets tonight if more vitamin B and iron is what you need. Then see if pretty quick you aren't saying...
8: Boy, oh boy, do I look husky with the swell pounds I've put on. And I feel swell, too. War job, here I come. And I'm sure glad I tried those ironized yeast tablets.
1: And now back to Lights Out and the old woman's confession to the priest.
0: Aye, Father Donahue. That was what he told me. My good Thomas was dead at the bottom of the sea. Dead. The good Thomas dead, and Paddy the evil one alive. Ah, it wasn't right, Father. And in the days and nights that followed, I cried to God, why did you do it? Why? Why did the sea take my dear Thomas from the boat and leave Paddy? Was there no reward on earth for goodness and sweetness of soul? And in the seventh night of my sorrow, there came an answer. I was lying on my bed. Outside, the sea was singing and whispering. My window was open, and I could hear the sea talking as I lay there crying. Crying from a lost sound. I didn't.
9: Do not cry, Mother. Mother.
0: I heard a voice.
9: You heard me, Mother.
0: Thomas's voice. Oh, no. No, it's some wildness in my weary head.
9: Mother, I am so weary. You must listen.
0: Oh, dearest God, why do you do this to me? My son is dead. Dead in the sea. Why do you bring me the memory of his voice?
9: Mother, believe me.
0: If I could only see you, I would believe.
9: Oh, no. The horror the sea made of me. Wind and wave and grinding rock against my flesh.
0: Oh, I wouldn't care, my son. Just let me see that it is you, not my own voice speaking in my head.
9: Oh, Mother, you don't know what you ask. But if there is no other way, close your eyes until I give you word to open them.
0: I've closed them.
9: Now open, Mother, and have no fear. I beg you.
0: Oh.
9: This was Thomas.
0: Oh, no.
9: Mother, Why did he murder me?
0: Murder?
9: The sea was calm. We reached the pool where he set the copper and the brass lid. I stripped off my clothes and dove under.
0: Oh.
9: And when I tried to come up for another breath of air, oh, Mother, he wouldn't let me do it.
0: Oh, no.
9: With his hand, he held me under. My hands, they tore at his arm. But he held me down. Down until at last I screamed for mercy. And the water filled my mouth, my lungs, and killed me. My own brother killed me. And that is why I tore myself out of the sea. I want to know why he did it, Mother. Why? I cannot rest in peace until I know and understand. You tell me, Mother. Oh, speak, Mother. What gain could come to him for such a horror?
0: Oh, I do not know. Oh, believe me, my son. I do not know.
9: Then I must go back. I cannot stand this pain.
0: Oh, my good Thomas.
9: Look at this. What was Thomas Donnell's face, Mother? Look at it and give me your oath you will not tell my Eileen or my brother of this night.
0: Oh, but I...
9: Your oath, Mother. They must not know. You hear me? They must not know.
0: I swear, Thomas.
9: Oh, merciful one, this pain. I go, Mother.
0: Where?
9: Back to the sea.
0: Oh, and will we ever meet again, my son?
9: Yes. The day I find out why he made me drown, I will return, Mother. I will return.
0: Thomas, my son, come back. Oh, my son. My son.
2: But he was gone, Father Donahue. Gone back to his nameless grave in the sea. Then it happened. Paddy talked his way into the good graces of the girl. Simple little Eileen. What did she know of the evil of men? A devil Paddy and my good Thomas's Eileen. Took their life out of me and made me long for the quiet of my grave. And then came the day of the wedding. Again the fiddler was playing. Again the good people of the islands were happy. I alone was sad, weeping at what I knew.
4: Oh, Mother Donnell, why do you sit here apart from all the rest and weep?
2: I'm not weeping, girl.
4: For weeks you've been so sad. Can't you find a little joy in your heart for this day of my marriage to your own son?
0: My son.
4: Oh, I do not love him as I did dear Thomas. May he rest in peace. But Thomas himself told Paddy that if he died, he wished that Paddy had care for me. And, Mother Donnell, what is it? Your face so strange.
10: Now he knows. I just remembered. Now he knows.
4: Who knows? What are you saying?
3: There you are, my little bride-to-be. why waste your wedding day with this old woman? Mother of mine, though she be, her face is sour enough to curdle milk. Come on away now.
4: No, wait, Paddy. Mother Donnell, you must tell me. What is it that makes you stare at Paddy with such an awful look?
3: That's the look she's always had. look how the sun glints on the sea. It's a day for a king. And I'm a king marrying the girl I've always wanted. Come, kiss me, Eileen. Kiss me so that all shall see me, kissing the prettiest bride in all Ireland.
4: No, please.
3: Kiss me. Let the sky and the sea...
4: Mother Donnell!
1: What did you make that sound for, old woman?
11: What's going on around here? No, why did you scream?
1: Now then, speak up, Mother. Why did you shriek like that?
10: The sea.
1: What of the sea? What are you pointing your bony finger at out there? What are you...
4: Look, at the water's edge.
1: Say, what is...
11: Something's coming out of the sea. Look.
12: Yes, something's coming out of the sea.
1: Yes, that's right. I see it now. Oh. It's a seal, that's what it is, a seal. Where's the club?
4: I'm looking. It's not a seal. Huh? It's a man.
11: Look.
1: Man.
11: Bones. Just bones. Let's get out of here.
4: Eileen, do not look. Do not look. Oh,
2: blessed Mary, she's fainted. She will not see.
3: What is it? I
12: can't move. I cannot move.
9: No, you cannot move, my brother. You cannot move.
12: That voice.
9: Bones and little flesh, and yet you know the voice.
12: Thomas.
9: Thomas, your brother Thomas. Come back again.
12: No.
9: Because now he knows.
12: No.
9: Now he knows.
12: No. Knows what?
9: Why you murdered me. Your flesh and blood. I heard it from your own lips. You wanted my Eileen always. That's why you did it. Your clever tongue can no longer save you, brother of mine. I have come a painful way to get you.
12: No. No. No, you won't get me, dead thing. No, I'll get away. I'll run.
0: And so he ran, Father Donahue. He turned and ran up the path that led to the top of the cliff. And behind him, slowly sobbing with the pain that tore at his dead bones, climbed my dead Thomas after him. And after Thomas, dragging my old bones, I went. Oh, for they were my sons, and I had to see that right was done. Up until at last Perry stood on the very edge, the sea 500 feet below, shrieking and yelling and wailing. He stood there shrieking in that horrible thing that once was his brother.
12: No, no, nothing, stay back! You bones and filth, stay back!
9: I come for you, my brother.
12: No! No!
9: I come no. for
12: No! Oh. He fell! Mother, see! He didn't get me! Those rotten bones gave way beneath him! He didn't get me, Mother! Mother! What are you going to do? Mother! Mother!
0: Over the cliff Paddy went, turning and twisting, and into the sea where the water covered him over. When the others of the village came up there at last, I told them that the old bones of Thomas had done it. Had clutched Paddy close to and thrust him over. Oh, Father Donahue, listen. It was I that gave that final push that sent the evil son of mine to his death. Thomas tried and failed before he had his last measure of revenge. So I did it, Father. I gave Paddy the new life, and I gave him death. Is there any forgiveness in heaven for what I did?

0: Well, Mr. Obler, again the dead return?
1: Well, again I say I don't know. I'll tell you an amazing story, though, that I know is true. Have you ever heard of Marjorie?
0: Oh, sure. Butter substitute.
1: No. Marjorie's not any ration book. She's one of the most famous spiritualistic mediums at the end of the 19th century. I'll tell you more of her amazing story in a moment.
0: Friends, if vitamin B and iron shortage is what's keeping you thin and jittery and tired out, here's something you should know about. Ironized yeast tablets. They give you both vitamin B and iron. The cost is but a few pennies a day, and you don't risk even those few pennies. 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So, if you need more vitamin B and iron, get Ironized Yeast right away. You've nothing to lose. Just be sure you get the genuine. Look for the big letters IY on the package and on each tablet. And now, what about Marjorie?
1: Well, during the last 75 years, it have been two psychic mediums who have shared the honor of puzzling psychical researchers. D.D. Holm was one, and a lady by the name of Marjorie was the other. Now, Marjorie was the wife of a distinguished surgeon who claimed that she could conjure up the spirit of a dead brother. This brother could ask questions by means of raps, ringing bells, chimes, bugles, write in 9 languages, although Marjorie knew only one, move furniture around the room and conjure up roses and live birds and speak in his own voice through Marjorie's vocal cords. Now, in 1924, the magazine, Scientific American, offered a prize of $2,500 to the first person who could conjure up ghostly effects. Marjorie entered the contest. The committee that investigated her disagreed completely. 3 of the gentlemen said yes, and 3 other gentlemen said no. The London Society for Scientific Research heard about it and entered the picture and investigated Marjorie, and again, all sorts of dissension. Now, in spite of many further scientific investigations and work of many individual researchmen, no one seems to know whether or not Marjorie actually was psychic. There is no question that the facts show that the lady certainly proved some amazing demonstrations of what were apparently voices and figures and fingerprints and other manifestations of the dead.
0: Well, are we to have some more ghosts next week, Mr. Obler?
1: No, not ghosts. It's a play about Paris before the new disorder. It's a story about 2 college men on the loose in Paris. But, as usual, that's next week.
0: Yes, Lights Out will come to you again next Tuesday at this same time. Be sure to listen to Arch Obler's amazing story, The Ball. And if you need more vitamin B and iron, be sure to try Ironized Yeast, the one and only Ironized Yeast, with the big letters IY on the package and on each tablet. It is later than you.
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time is an interesting phenomenon. A ticking clock, the running sands of an hourglass, all these have captured the imagination of men. But time is more. It exists now, and then, and in the future. Suppose we are in the year 1950. Coexistent in time may be worlds we have never seen, the worlds of the past and of the future. The year was 1950. It was a spring night in Mexico, fiesta time. The fireworks shot up into the clear, dark sky, and a papier-mâché bull ran about the plaza chasing boys and laughing men. Mr. and Mrs. William Travis stood on the edge of the yelling crowd, smiling.

0: Bill. What are they saying?
1: Well, they're cheering for the bull. Here he comes. He's good, isn't he? I wonder how they rigged up that fire breathing.
0: Oh, Bill, it's wonderful. I've never enjoyed myself so much in my life.
1: It's terrific. Well, they've caught the bull. Bravo, Toro!
0: Bravo, Toro! Oh, it will go on, Maurice. I mean, our trip.
1: Ah, Sue, don't worry. I've enough traveler's checks for a lifetime. Relax.
0: But suppose they find us.
1: Forget it now. They haven't a chance.
0: But suppose they do. Suppose they take us back.
1: They'll never find us now. Relax. Enjoy yourself.
0: Oh, it could only last.
1: Come on, darling. Let's get out of the crowd. I think you need a drink.
0: All right. Let's try something different this time. I want to try every drink there is in the world.
1: Oh, don't worry, darling. There's no rush. We've plenty of time now. All right, in here. Oh, there's a table over there. Come on.
0: Bill.
1: What's the matter?
0: Don't look right away, but over your left shoulder, right by the end of the bar, that man.
1: What is it?
0: I saw him this morning in the plaza.
1: Well, darling, take it easy. The town is full of tourists.
0: But he was at Juarez in Tasco. Bill, I'm afraid.
1: Well, now, don't stare at him. Come on.
0: I know it's the same man. He was wearing the same white suit.
1: Sit down, Sue. All right, now, come on, dear. Smile. Act natural.
0: Bill, he's been following us. He's a searcher. I know he is.
1: Quiet. Oh, a boy. Here, boy.
2: Si, senor. Si.
1: Benedictine and brandy. Two.
2: Two. Si. Si, senor.
0: He's watching us, Bill.
1: Oh, you quit worrying, darling. The chances are 1 in 1,000 that they found us. Probably it's just a coincidence.
0: I want to lie down. I think I'm going to be sick.
1: Susan, hang on, will you? If he is looking for us, we can't run out. What's he doing now?
0: He stopped our waiter. He's asking him something.
1: He may just want a drink.
0: Bill, I can't stand it. I've got to go upstairs and lie down.
1: All right, all right. As soon as we finish our drinks. What's he doing now?
0: Well, he's nodding at me. Huh? As if he knows me. And he's smiling. Bill, he's coming over here.
1: Now, watch yourself. We've got to go right on in front of him. So if he is what we think he is, he won't suspect.
0: I couldn't.
1: We've got to. Now, come on. So I said to David, I said, Dave, that's ridiculous. You know that the thing is that it's never going to take...
3: Kristen.
1: What?
3: You did not pull up your pants leg when you sat down.
1: Oh, well, I'm afraid you have the wrong person. My name isn't Chrysler.
3: Kristen.
1: No, well, I'm William Travis. I don't see what my pants leg has got to do with it.
3: Mind if I sit down?
1: Well, yes.
3: Everyone nowadays pulls up his pants leg when he sits down. Like this. Keeps the trousers from bagging at the knees. But of course, if you're not used to this style of clothing...
1: Now, see here. We don't know you. We don't...
3: Don't? I'm sorry. I thought I knew you.
1: Look, this is our table. If you don't mind...
3: You see, I'm looking for two friends of mine. A man and his wife. Very much like you. The man is an atomic scientist. The wife, a bacteriologist. Very important people. They work on government business.
1: Just what are you talking about?
3: When I find my friends, I'm going to take them home with me.
1: Look here, Mr.
3: Sims. That will do for now.
1: All right, Sims. I understand that you thought you knew us. But you can see you're mistaken. Now, if you'll excuse us, my wife and I were just going up to our room. We have to make an early start in the morning.
3: Going for a trip? Up Acapulco, perhaps? Lovely
1: Never
3: spot.
1: Mind where we're going.
3: Yes, yes, of course. You don't like crowds, tourists. I'd probably like to get off the beaten path. You know, I've got a vacation folder here that might interest
0: Please,
3: you.
0: Please, Bill, let's go.
1: Wait, Sue.
3: It's put out by an outfit that calls itself Travel in Time Incorporated.
0: Travel in Time?
3: Yes, they've come up with a rather intriguing idea. Would you like to actually witness the burning of Rome? Sail with Columbus in 1492 on his voyage of discovery to America? Meet Cleopatra? Then why not take your vacation in time as well as in place? Perhaps you've seen this leaflet before.
1: Of course not.
3: Then you'll be interested in hearing the rest. Travel in Time Incorporated can costume you, put you in the crowd at any place and time in history.
1: Look,
3: We guarantee to teach you any language you need to move freely in any year without risk of detection. This summer, why not escape from the worries of our modern world? Take your vacation in time.
1: Oh, that's impossible, of course.

0: Ah, but think what it would mean. A chance to escape all the tensions of an unpleasant life. War, insecurity, fear.
1: Sims, I...
0: Suppose you were a scientist working on a dangerous bomb project. Or you, Mrs. Travis, suppose you were a bacteriologist working on disease cultures. And you had a chance to escape all that. To take a vacation 200 years in the past. Would be wonderful, wouldn't it? Escape to a more peaceful world? A trip back to, 1950?
1: 1950? But you said a vacation in the past.
0: So I did. But you see, 1950 is the past if you come from the year 2155.
2: 2155?
0: Mm-hmm. Terrible times. Most unpleasant. A war raging. An atomic bacteriological war. Terrible times. With none of the little comforts we enjoy today, like this fine Havana cigar.
2: Bill, I want to go upstairs. I want to lie down.
0: If you were living then, think of how wonderful it would be to take a vacation in time. Back to now.
1: Oh, you're crazy. I don't know what you're talking about.
0: Suppose a young couple like yourselves took a trip to 1950 and didn't want to come back. Do you know what would happen? The government sends a searcher back to look for them.
1: This is all fantastic nonsense.
0: The searcher finds them and brings them back. Well, do you think I'll find my two friends, Mr. Travis?
2: Bill, please take me upstairs. I don't feel well.
0: Oh, is the lady feeling a bit sick? How unfortunate.
3: Here are the drinks, senor.
0: Well, shall we drink a toast to 2155? To the future.

0: inside, quick.
1: Phil, what are you doing?
0: Shoving a chair under the doorknob.
1: He knows. He has been following us. Phil, he's a searcher.
0: You keep quiet, Sue. I want to think.
1: They'll take us back.
0: That isn't over yet. Oh, I've got a headache.
1: I'll get you an aspirin. What will they do to us?
0: I don't know what they'll do to us. Something slipped. Something must have slipped.
1: But we were so careful.
0: Well, the searchers are trained to watch for detail. Things like not pulling up my trousers. That started him thinking. There is a man who isn't used to ancient clothes. I could kill myself for giving it away.
1: No. It was my walk. These high
0: heels. Oh, careful now.
1: Here.
0: Thank you.
1: Bill, I won't go back. I won't go on filling tubes with typhoid and bubonic plague.
0: Now, take it easy, Sue.
1: There must be some way. We don't have to go back to 2155, do we?
0: The nerve of that Sim sitting there looking us up and down like animals smoking those stinking cigars.
1: That's how I first noticed him at Tasco. He had four bottles of liqueurs and a pile of chocolates.
0: Yes, well, he still hasn't gotten over that first greedy hunger. We've got to look out for that, Sue. It's the sure sign of somebody from the future, trying to make up for a lifetime of shortages by stuffing themselves sick. Remember our first night?
1: Bill, I can't stand it. We've got to get out of here.
0: What are you doing?
1: Packing. Getting the suitcases out.
0: That's no use, Sue.
1: What do you mean? We can get to Acapulco by morning.
0: Don't you think he's watching us?
1: We could get away.
0: No, no. We've got to sit tight. We've got to wait right here for a break. I don't know what, but something has got to break.
1: Darling, I'm afraid.
0: No. Maybe he isn't sure of us yet. Maybe we can still figure out some way to escape. Come on now. We better try to get some sleep.

0: No, I won't go back. Security, please. The bomb. The bomb, it's falling. It's falling.
1: Sue, no. What's the matter? Sue.
0: Sue, wake up, darling. Where are we? Bill.
1: All right. Now, calm down, honey. You were dreaming. Now, it's all right.
0: Bill, where are we?
1: No, we're still in 1950. It's all right. You must have had a nightmare.
0: It was awful, Bill. Bill, there was an explosion, a terrible explosion, and my hand burned and wrinkled, and the buildings broke. Oh, Bill. Bill, we won't go back there, will we? Ever.
1: No. Go to sleep, honey. It's all right. We're in Mexico, 1950, and we're going to stay here.
0: Oh, Bill.
1: Sue. I've been lying awake here thinking. It may be that he's still testing us, that he's not absolutely certain. That may be why he hasn't moved.
0: Well, maybe he's just playing with us.
1: Yes, maybe. I wouldn't put that past him either. He's got all the time in the world. He can stay here as long as he likes, then bring us back to the future 60 seconds after we left it.
0: They can't make a scene, can they? They don't dare come out in the open.
1: No. That might change the future. They're afraid of that.
0: Oh, Bill. If we could only tell somebody, ask for help.
1: Now, Sue, you know we can't. That's why we had to submit to the psychological block treatment before they okayed our vacation. We couldn't tell if we tried. The block is too strong.
0: Well, maybe we can break it, Bill.
1: And what if we did? Who'd believe a crazy story like ours? Who would believe that we come from 2155? No, Sue, that would do no good. But this is important. They have to get us alone to put us in the time machine to send us back.
0: Well, then that's it. We'll never be alone. Listen, it's still fiesta time. It'll be easy to stay in the crowd.
1: Yes, that's our only chance. We must not let him get us alone. He won't get us back to that war and that insane world of it.
0: Bill.
1: It could be the room clerk.
0: At 3 a.m?
1: I'd better answer it.
0: No, don't. Don't, Bill, don't.
1: I've got to. Hello? Hello?
2: Mr. Travis?
1: What is the idea of this? It's 3 a.m.
2: Yes. I just wanted to remind you, the rabbits may hide in the forest, but a fox can always find them.
0: What was it, Bill? Bill?
1: No, never mind, darling. Come on. Let's get some sleep. Why, we can't.

0: Buenos dias, senor. Senor?
1: Good morning, Senor Gomez.
0: I trust you are spending pleasant days in my hotel. Yes, the time is the best.
2: Oh, it's been lovely.
0: Your special table is all ready for breakfast.
1: Oh, fine.
3: Where in blazes is the hotel? Hey, you, Buster, where's the hotel in this godforsaken take all the work?
1: What is all that racket?
0: Great excitement, very great.
1: Boy, what is it?
0: They come with four trucks and innumerable automobiles. A motion picture company from Hollywood.
1: Oh, what are they doing down here?
0: They make pictures of our fiesta for the backgrounds.
1: Oh, yes.
0: We have a very beautiful town. Beautiful. Yes, very beautiful. That fat man, the one with the most colorful shirt, he is the chief, the director.
3: Manager, oh, yes. Manager, where's the manager of this adobe flea bag?
0: Coming, senor, coming. You will excuse me. Oh, I hope the table is satisfactory. Coming, senor, coming.
1: Sue, this is a break. That movie company will draw crowds, and that helps
2: but
1: us.
2: But when can we leave, Bill?
1: Not today. We'd be sure then. It'd be easy to catch us above on the road. We better stay and try to lull Sims.
3: Okay, kids, end of the line. Chow! Get it up, Buster. Lay off the pepper. I got a nose.
2: There's Sims, Bill. Across the dining room.
1: We can't do anything now, not with these actors coming in.
3: Okay, follow me, kiddies. Hey, Gloria, you sit next to Papa. Hey, Max, make sure nobody monkeys with the trucks and the gear.
4: Right, Chief?
5: Do we have to eat at this crummy joint, Joe?
3: Cheer up, sweetie. Your mere presence makes this chasins and the truck roll into one.
5: Not this early in the morning, Joe. I couldn't stand it.
3: Okay.
2: They look happy,
3: you want,
2: don't
3: that is, it's on the dear look,
1: Susan, maybe I could hire two of them. I could say it was a joke.
2: Why?
1: We could dress them in our clothes, have them drive off in our car sometime when Sims couldn't see their faces.
2: Where would that get us?
1: Well, with him off on their trail, we might make it to Mexico City. It'd take years to find us there.
2: Shh, Bill. That movie man's coming over here.
3: Oh, excuse me. You folks are Americans, aren't you?
1: Yes, that's right.
3: Boy, am I glad to see you. Yeah, I'm so sick of hearing Spanish, I could kiss you. Hey, come on over and eat with us, huh?
1: Oh, well, I don't think we should intrude.
3: Come on, come on. Misery loves company. I'm Misery, and that's the company. We're from Hollywood.
1: Yes, so I understand.
3: Yeah. Yeah, and boy, would I like to be there now. We're down here for some preliminary shots on some technicolor clam bake, you know. Real turkey, stinkeroo.
2: Oh, that's too bad.
3: But we've got an expense account. Oh, that's a lovely thing. Uh-oh, I'm Joe Melton. I'm the unit director.
1: Oh, well, I'm William Travis. This is my wife, Susan.
2: Huh.
3: Mutual. Oh, come over, kids. Join the party. Cheer us up. Only no tamales. I burned out three kidneys on tamales since I came over the border. Hey, am I funny?
2: Oh, wonderful.
3: Oh, come on over. Hey, Kitty.
6: Yeah?
3: I got new blood here, brother.
6: Get him!
3: Oh! Oh!
7: Just a moment, Mr. Travis. I thought you might be breakfasting with me.
3: Alone.
1: Sorry.
3: Oh, no, I got him first, Mac. You want to join us?
7: No, I've already ordered. Mr. Travis, I think you'd better talk with me now.
3: Hey, is this guy giving you trouble?
1: It's all right.
3: Well, you say the word, I'll have Max pitch him out on his ear.
1: No, it's all right. We'll be right over, Mr. Melton.
2: Oh, Bill.
1: We'll talk to Mr. Sims. Mr. Melton, sort of keep an eye on us, huh? After all, you found us first.
3: Yeah, sure. Well, come on over soon, kids.
7: Sit down, Mr. Travis. I hope you slept well.
1: Did you?
7: I'm not used to spring mattresses. But there are compensations. I stayed up half the night trying new cigarettes and foods. A whole new spectrum of sensation.
2: What are you talking about?
7: Still acting, huh? But it's no use. You can't stay in crowds all the time. I'll get you alone soon enough. I'm immensely patient. Let's come to the point. It took me a month to trace you down and be sure of you. Now, if you come with me quietly, I might be able to get you off with no punishment. If you agree to go back to work on the bacteria bomb.
1: We don't know what you're talking about.
7: Stop it. Use your intelligence. You know, we can't let you get away with this escape. Other people in the year 2155 might get the same idea and do the same. We need people.
1: To fight your war.
2: Bill.
1: It's all right, Susan. We can talk on his terms now. He's got us. We can't escape.
7: At last. Really, you've both been incredibly romantic. Running away from your responsibilities.
2: Running away from horror.
7: Nonsense. Only a war.
1: Only? With half the world dead, the other half dying?
7: Yes. But we can't have you escaping here while we drop off a cliff. Dying people love to know that others died with them.
4: Hey, kids, bring it up. We're waiting on you.
7: The longer you keep me waiting, the harder it will go on you.
1: What do you mean?
7: We need you on that bomb project. Return now and no torture.
1: Torture?
7: Yes. You see, later we'll force you to work. And after you've finished the bomb, we'll try a number of complicated new devices on you.
2: Bill.
7: As you say, you can't escape. We have all the time in the world here in 1950.
1: Sims, I'll make a deal with you. I'll come back now if my wife stays here alive, safe, away from that war.
2: No, Bill,
1: keep quiet, Sue. Well, Sims, you need me for that bomb. You can duplicate her work.
7: It exceeds my authority. But all right. Meet me in the plaza in 10 minutes.
1: I'll pick you up in the car.
7: Good. We'll drive out into the country to some deserted spot, and I'll have the time travel machine pick us up.
2: Bill, I won't let you.
1: Don't argue, Sue. It's settled.
7: Good. I'll meet you in the plaza in 10 minutes. Your wife may stay here as long as she wishes.
1: All right, Sims. It's a deal.
7: Don't try anything now, Travis.
1: I know when I'm licked. We just want a few minutes to say goodbye.
7: I'll be seeing you then.
2: Bill, I won't let you do it. I won't let you.
1: Please, Susan.
2: I'm going to tell the truth. I'm going to get help.
1: You can't. The psychological block
2: it's
1: won't...
2: It's our last chance, Bill.
3: Hey, aren't you two going to join us? I thought
2: Mr.
3: you...
2: Mr. Melton, I've got something to tell you, and you've got to believe me.
1: Sue, it won't work.
2: I've got to try.
3: Go ahead, kid. Spill it.
2: You've got to understand. You see, we really... Bill. Bill, my head. I can't think, but... My
3: you
2: head.
3: Need a bromo, honey.
1: It can't work, Sue. Now, the block is too strong. Come on, we'd better get the car.
3: Hey, someone's crying. Now, breakfast, no time for people to cry. Now, what in the world could a good-looking kid like you find to cry about?

0: Bill, I won't let you do it.
1: Now don't make it harder, Susan.
0: Let me go back with you. We'll get through some way.
1: You think I'm going to let you go back to that war? Sue, please stop. We haven't got much time.
0: It was so wonderful here, Bill. Oh, Bill.
1: And there he is. Smoking those cigars of his, waiting for us.
0: Oh, man. There must be some way that we can both stay here.
1: Maybe there is.
0: Bill! Bill, what are you going to do?
2: Hang on, Sue, and duck when I tell you.
0: No! No, Bill, you're heading right for him.
2: He's not going to get either of us now.
0: Oh!
2: Down, Sue, down!

0: Bill? Bill?
1: It's all right, darling. It's all over now. This is the mayor, dear.
2: Senora, your husband has been officially cleared in this most unfortunate affair. It's obvious this Senor Sims died of an unavoidable accident.
0: An accident? Yes. Oh, yes, of course.
2: Adios, Senor. Senora.
1: Adios.
0: Will they want to see you again?
1: No. I'm clear. I lost control of the car. That's the way it stands. Oh, Sue, I hated to kill him. I never wanted to do anything like that in my life.
0: Where will we go now? Mexico City?
1: Well, the car's in the repair shop. It won't be ready till 4, then we'll get out of here.
3: Hey there, Travis!
1: Who's
3: wait
1: that?
3: Up!
0: It's the movie man, Bill. Oh. He was very good to me when they had you in there.
1: Oh?
3: Hey, I heard what happened. They sprung you, huh? Great,
1: yes.
3: Great.
0: It was an accident.
3: Well, it's lucky you didn't get hurt yourselves. Everything okay now?
1: Yes, I think so. Well,
3: that's fine, but you both look a little rocky. Say, you want to get your mind off your troubles? We're through for the day. Cloud's fouled up our shooting schedule, so we're going to put a header on it up at the hotel.
0: Well, I don't think we'd better.
3: Well, you've got to wait till your car's fixed, don't you? Oh, come on, Nup. It'll do you good to relax. It'll get your mind off what's happened. Gloria's cracking the ice now.
1: Well, maybe we will join you. I've got to go check up on the car, and then...
3: Oh, don't miss the party, kiddies. I'll see you upstairs.
0: Bill, I don't think
1: oh,
0: we...
1: Oh, come on, honey. We've got the break now. Sims is dead. Before they can put another searcher on our trail, we'll have time to make a clean getaway.
0: Bill, I'm so tired.
1: I know, and what you need is a little excitement. We raid a celebration, honey.
0: Well, I guess it would be nice to unwind.
1: Sure. We'll go up to Melton's room, have a couple of drinks and a few laughs. Honey, it's all over. We can relax.

0: kiddies.
1: Well, we thought we'd join you, Mr. Melton.
0: Oh, great, great. Call me Joe. Hey, Gloria, yank another cork. We got company.
2: Thank you.
3: Thank you.
0: You kids rate a drink. That was a pretty messy business, but it's all over now, huh?
1: Yes, it's all over.
0: Yes, well, it's time to unlax. Grab a glass, honey.
2: Well, thank you.
0: Hey, quiet, everybody. Quiet, quiet. How about a toast to our guests?
4: Oh, sure, you bet.
0: All right. To a very beautiful lady, lovely enough for the movies.
2: Oh, why, thank you.
0: No, I'm not kidding. That's why I came over to you in the first place. I might even give you a test.
2: Oh.
0: No, I mean it, honey. You're pretty nice. I could make you a movie star.
2: Oh, and take me to Hollywood?
0: Well, at least to get us out of Mexico.
2: No, you're not serious.
0: Sure I am. Gloria, how about a refill?
3: Coming up.
2: Well, it sounds wonderful, doesn't it, Bill?
5: Yes. Los Angeles is a pretty crowded city, isn't it?
0: Crowded? Wait till you see the sunset bus.
2: No, you don't really think I could be an actress. You don't have to cheer me up anymore. I'm feeling wonderful now.
0: No, I'm serious. I think you'd be great. I want to do a suspense story. Sort of a war story, you know. Gloria, pour Mr. Travis another glass.
3: Okay, Joe. A suspense story?
0: Yes, dear, yes. A story about a man and a wife who live in a little house. Now, I'm just ad-libbing this, you understand?
5: Oh, yeah, sure. Go on.
0: Well, there's a war on, see? A terrible war, you see? They live in the year 2155.
2: Yeah.
0: Now, here's the gimmick. They escape into the past, and they kill a man who follows them to bring them back. Gloria, honeypot, get Mr. Travis another glass. Well, sir, this couple takes refuge with a group of movie people. Safety in numbers, they figure.
2: Bill.
0: But the story goes on. This couple is terribly important for a new project. Let's call it a bacteria bomb. So the searchers figure out a way that they can get them alone in a hotel room. Shove a chair under the doorknob, Max.
6: Yes, sir.
0: You see, the workers, searchers may work alone or in groups, so that if one of them's killed, the rest carry on. Don't you think that would make a wonderful picture, huh, Susan? Don't you, Bill?
6: You're not going to get us, Melton.
0: Stand still.
6: Put that gun down, Travis.
7: Is your driving?
6: Who is it?
7: The manager. Your guard is on.
0: Grab the gun, Max.
6: Sit down. Let go of me.
0: It's now made things worse, Mr. Travis. The manager, he heard us. Let's get going.
2: Let go.
0: He'll break down the door in a minute. Max, get ready to travel.
6: Get that.
0: Take a good look, Mr. Travis. Take a good look at 1950. You won't be seeing it anymore. Throw the switch.
8: All right, Juan. Break down the door.
9: Where are they?
10: I was at the door. I heard them inside.
9: They're gone.
8: Windows. No, the iron bars are undisturbed. What happened to them, Juan? They just disappeared, all of them.
10: Nuestro Padre Cielo.
8: All right, Juan. Pray later.
10: Senor, I think you'd better send for the priest in holy water.
8: Later, Juan. They just disappeared.
10: Look here in the closet.
8: See?
10: Sí? Bottles, hundreds of bottles.
8: Hey,
10: Chartreuse, yeah. Cognac, absinthe, tequila, Turkish cigarettes, and boxes of pure Havana cigars. These crazy Americanos. Why should anyone leave all this behind?
8: Juan, never question Providence. There is enough here to last us both for a month. Juan? I think we can look forward to a most happy future.

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1: Now, about next week. 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We'll tell you about it next week.
0: Tonight's adventure in Dimension X was the Ray Bradbury story, To the Future, as adapted for radio by Ernest Canoy. John Larkin was heard as Bill, and Jan Miner as Susan. 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

0: Come in. Welcome. I'm E.G. Marshall. This time, I bring you not a horror story, not a mystery story, but a story that aficionados classify as the perfect crime. In other words, you see what our police friends call the perpetrator plan and execute what appears to be a perfect crime, one for which he will never be brought to book. And then you are kept in suspense, wondering or trying to figure out for yourself what little mistake he will make or has made that will nail him. Consider the case of Jennifer Palmer and her husband Nick, who framed her with murder.
1: But, Lieutenant, Jennifer couldn't have murdered Alexis Lauren. Jen simply isn't capable of murder.
2: Mr. Chatterton, we're all capable of murder. Or so the head doctors say, anyhow.
1: Jennifer didn't murder...
2: Her prints are on the gun. She admits she was on the scene when Alexis Lauren was killed. Her motivation is strong and clear. Jealousy. I'm sorry, Mr. Chatterton, but it's a bad scenario for Jennifer Palmer. Real bad.
0: Our mystery drama, Frame Up, was written especially for the Mystery Theater by George Lowther and stars Mercedes McCambridge. 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I'll be back shortly with Act One.
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0: Lounging in this big, comfortable leather chair of mine, I sometimes get to speculating on whether I could commit, try anyhow, to commit a perfect crime. It must require a great deal of nerve, and the conviction, I suppose, that one is a highly superior human being. Vanity of one's self, contempt of others. These would surely be two characteristics of whoever planned a perfect crime. Nick Palmer possessed both in abundance, but they were carefully concealed most of the time under a veneer of charm. Unhappily, so far as Jennifer, his wife, was concerned, that veneer had cracked long ago.
1: Divorce. That's precisely the word I use, Nick. Divorce.
2: But, Jen, dear, on what grounds would you divorce me?
1: In the 4 years of our marriage, you have been unfaithful at least 4 times.
2: Ah, you can't prove that.
1: And using the power of attorney I gave you, you mishandled my money.
2: You can't prove that either.
1: Well, luckily, I don't have to prove that. I had only to revoke the power of attorney, which I did this morning.
2: Oh, dear, I don't like that. No, no, I don't like that at all.
1: I didn't expect you would.
2: I don't much like the idea of divorce either. It's bad for my practice.
1: Ah, what practice? You haven't bothered to take on a law case in more than a year.
2: That's true. I don't believe in working if you don't have to.
1: And, of course, misusing my money, you haven't had to.
2: Look, let me ask you a couple of questions, you mind?
1: Go ahead.
2: Have I in any way tried to interfere with your personal wishes in any way as a husband tried to keep you from whatever you might have wanted?
1: Such as?
2: Well, you know how I feel about Sheila and the expense of keeping her in the Lawrence School.
1: If you'd tried to get me to take her out of the Lawrence School, you'd have failed, and you know it. Sheila is my daughter, not yours. And she is also a special child.
2: Special?
1: Yes. A special child who needs the special treatment she gets at the Lawrence School.
2: All right, we won't go into all that again. Have I ever asked you to give up those so-called art lessons of yours?
1: So-called? What are you talking about?
2: Well, you've been going to Chat Chatterton's studio twice a week for nearly 2 years.
1: And what of it? What's wrong in having a hobby?
2: Oh, is that all Chatterton is to you, a hobby?
1: Chat Chatterton is an old friend, and I'm very fond of him. But that's all.
2: Well, now, I don't like to strip you of your security blanket, my darling. But you leave me no option.
1: What are you getting at?
2: Just this, Jen. Unless you agree to leave things as they are, I'm afraid I shall have to take measures to stop you.
1: Well, there's nothing you can do to stop me.
2: Oh, yes. Yes, there really is. I could put you behind bars for murder.
1: You what?
2: Frame you.
1: Frame me? With murder? Are you crazy?
2: Frame you with a murder you didn't commit and enjoy.
1: Oh, you are crazy.
2: Crazy enough to see you put behind bars for 10 to 20 years, at least more than sufficient time for me to enjoy your money. Huh? Now then, will you drop the divorce and reinstate the power of attorney?
1: Of course not. And what's more, I want you to pack your bags and get out of this house at once.
2: Oh, now, Jen, where would I go?
1: I don't care where you go. All I know is I can't bear being in the same house with you.
2: Well, in that case, shouldn't you be the one to leave? I like the house, and really, I like you, Jen. I don't mind being with you one little bit.
1: You... Oh, very well. I'll leave. Anything to be rid of you. Goodbye.
2: Not goodbye, my darling. Not yet.
3: Jen? Would you use a warm or cool shadow here under the jawline? Jen?
1: Huh? Oh, what, Alexis?
3: Oh, this portrait I'm working on, I'm not sure if I should use a warm or... Jen, are you all right?
1: Yes, sure, Alexis. Why do you ask?
3: All through painting class today, your thoughts seem to be elsewhere.
1: Well, something on my mind, that's all.
3: Oh. Well, anything I can help you with?
1: No, it's
3: Something that I have to work out for myself.
4: A 10-minute break, everybody. Oh. And then I'll have a look at what you've done. Hey, that portrait's coming along fine, Alexis. Wish I could say the same for your still life, Jen.
3: Oh, I wish I could too, Jack. Oh, well, she just hasn't been with it today.
4: Yes, I sort of sense that. Alexis, do me a favor, will you?
3: Oh, you have but to command, Master.
4: Have everybody arrange their paintings along the wall so I can just walk by and look at them, huh?
3: Master, I go.
4: Care to talk about it?
3: Chad, Nick threatened me this morning.
4: Threatened you?
3: To frame me with murder.
4: Would you run through that again?
3: To frame me for murder.
4: You told him about divorcing him then.
3: And revoking the power of attorney.
4: And he said he... Well, he must be out of his mind. How could he frame you or anybody for murder?
3: I don't know. But if anyone can, he can.
4: Oh, come on now, Jen.
3: No, I know him better than you do. He's brilliant. He's got a mind that... Honestly, sometimes it scares me.
4: Well, he doesn't scare me. I'll take care of this little matter in short order.
3: How, Chad? What can you do?
4: I can go and see that creep husband of yours and make a few threats of my own. Palmer, Jen's going to get her divorce, and she's already revoked your power of attorney, and that's that. You give her any trouble, and I'll beat the living daylights
2: out of her. Look, I assure you, unless she gives up all thought of divorce and reinstates the power of attorney I've enjoyed, well...
4: Look,
2: she's...
4: you dirty...
2: You go ahead, hit me. I'd like nothing better. 6-2 against my 5-10? I could sue you for every penny you've got. If you've got anything worth suing for. Or are you just living on hopes?
4: What do you mean?
2: Jen's money. Once free of me, if she gets free, the field would be wide open for you, wouldn't it? Why, I could...
4: I warned you.
2: Oh, you did. Ah. I was foolish not to take your warning. But you know, I think it'll be foolish of you not to take mine. Which is quite simply, stay out of this.
4: I have no intention of staying out.
3: Large tube of zinc white, and then, let's see. Oh, a couple of tubes of ultramarine, cerulean, cad red light.
2: Excuse me.
3: Huh?
2: But aren't you Alexis Thorne, is it?
3: Lorne. Alexis Lorne. I'm afraid
2: well,
3: I
2: I'm Jennifer
3: know.
2: Palmer's husband, Nick. You and I met about a year ago.
3: Oh, at Chat in the studio, of course, when you attended the student art exhibit.
2: Yeah, that's right. Well, this is a pleasure. Jen asked me to pick up some paints for her, and I run into you. My lucky day.
3: How nice of you.
2: No. It's always a pleasure to meet a pretty girl again. Tell me, Miss Lorne, is your hobby still portrait painting?
3: Oh, well, you remembered. Yes, it is.
2: Well, the thought crossed my mind when I saw your work at the exhibit. Look, wouldn't it be a nice idea to give Jen a portrait of me on some occasion or other, a birthday anniversary, you know, and... running into you accidentally like this. Look here. How would you like to do a portrait of me?
3: Me?
2: Yes, you see, we have a 5th wedding anniversary coming up in a month, and I'd like nothing better than to give Jen a portrait of myself.
3: Oh, but I'm only an amateur, Mr. Palmer.
2: What's that got to do with it? I'm sure Jen would be doubly pleased if the portrait were painted by you.
3: Well, yes, she might.
2: What do you say then?
3: I'll do it.
2: Good, that's swell. Oh, not a word to Jen, of course.
3: Oh, of course not.
2: Could we begin tonight, do you think, in my study at home?
3: Your study? But if I come to your house and she sees me...
2: Oh, she won't. Then... She's going to the Lawrence School tonight to see her daughter, Sheila.
3: Oh, yes. Poor little thing.
2: So if you could come along, say, about 8:30?
3: Yes, I can and I will, and... Thanks ever so much, Mr. Palmer. I don't mind telling you that this is my first commission.
2: And hopefully not your last. Hopefully. Jen, don't say no. I beg you, don't. Our whole marriage depends on it.
5: What marriage, Nick?
2: Jen, give me this one more chance and I promise I'll make everything up to you. I'll spend my life making it up to
5: you. Nick, I have no intention of giving you power of
2: attorney. I don't want that. That's what I'm trying to tell you, why I want to talk with you. I realize what a mess I made of things, and I'd like the chance, just one chance, to make amends.
5: Well...
2: You'll come, I know you will. 9 tonight. Please.
5: All right, Nick. I'll see you at 9.
2: Jen, I can't tell you how grateful I am.
3: Turn just a little more to the left, huh? Toward the light of the lamp?
2: Like so?
3: Perfect. The other way, you see, we get a light effect where one side of the face is totally in shadow. We don't want that. It sounded like a car. A car in your driveway.
2: Yes, it is. Matter of fact, it's Jen.
3: Jen? Your wife?
2: You know any other Jen?
3: What is this? Are you playing some kind of game? You don't want your portrait to... That's what you just took from that drawer. It's a gun.
2: Yes, I'm, sorry to dash your hopes, Alexis.
3: Dash my hopes?
2: Remember you told me this was your first commission, and I said hopefully it wouldn't be your last? Sorry, dear, it is.

0: Jen. Come in, dearest, come in. You're right on time.
1: So Jennifer Palmer walks into a trap, and the trap is sprung. Nick promised her he'd frame her with a murder. And from where I sit, he's well on his way to keeping that promise. I'll return shortly for Act Two.

A lot of things, like choicest hops, rice, and best barley malt. The Budweiser ingredients listed proudly right there on the Budweiser label. There are less expensive ingredients, but you won't find them in Budweiser. No way. There's a lot more that goes into the brewing of Budweiser than just ingredients. But it's what comes out that counts most, and that's the Budweiser taste. And that speaks for itself, loud and clear. Hear it talking?

0: set it on.
1: Anheuser-Busch, St. Louis.
2: I think it was the first time I can remember really going fishing with my dad. I'm sure I'd been with him before, but the first time I really remember it was wading downstream with him in an extra big pair of wading boots as he felt his way very surely along the stream bed and I shakily held onto the willows, and we found a spot where my dad lifted his finger to his lips and said, "Shh, we don't want to scare the fish away." And then I remember that fish, the biggest fish I'd ever seen in my life, and it was on the end of my line. And my dad, boy, was he proud. I'll never forget that as long as I live.
3: Give your children everything. Give them your time. A thought from The Church of Jesus Christ of Latter-day Saints, the Mormons.

0: Well, now, we've been discussing the perfect crime, and we have seen Nick Palmer take the first step toward the accomplishment of his perfect crime by inviting Alexis Lorne to paint his portrait, and then in cold blood shooting her dead as his estranged wife Jennifer rings the front door buzzer. But frankly, I don't get it, do you? I mean, quite obviously, he plans to frame Jennifer for the murder of Alexis, but exactly how will he do that?
1: All right, Nick. Say what you have to say.
2: Oh, come on, Jen. Sit down. Let's have a drink.
1: No! Just tell me what you have to say, and I'll go.
2: Okay. Jen, I'm sorry I made you such a rotten husband. I'm sorry about playing around, about squandering your money, the whole bit. I'm sorry I made no effort to be more of a father to Sheila.
1: Well, she's not your daughter.
2: Even so, I know what she means to you.
1: Oh, please. If all you're trying to say is that you want another chance, my answer is no.
2: Well, everyone deserves a second chance.
1: Yes, but this would be about the 20th for you, Nick. Good night.
2: I can't live without you.
1: You can scarcely expect me to believe
2: that. No, it's the truth. I don't want to live without you. Refuse me one more chance and you might as well kill me.
1: Oh, I think you'll survive.
2: Well, now, let me show you I mean what I say.
1: Nick, are you mad? Or will you put that gun down?
2: Oh, no, I've got it pointed straight at my head, Jen. Now, tell me that you'll return to me or I swear I'll pull this
1: trigger. Nick!
2: Say it. Say you'll take me back.
1: Nick, I can't lie to you. Now, give me that gun.
2: No, I'm going to kill myself. I'm going to kill myself. Kill.
1: No, you're not. Now, give me the gun. That's better.
2: I'm everything you say I am, Jen. I haven't even got the guts to shoot myself.
1: Well, let's both be glad that you haven't. Even so, I'll keep this gun. Just in case.
3: You took the gun away from him just like that? Pretty damn cool of you, Jen.
1: No, not at all, Chad. Nick had forgotten that he pulled this little scene once before. Only I fell for it that time. I wasn't falling for it again. He had no intention of killing himself, and I knew it.
3: And why did you keep the gun?
1: Well, just to play it safe, I guess, because you never know. You know, you really never know.
3: That's true enough. Well, this is a great pleasure, you dropping by like this.
1: I had to tell somebody.
3: Sure you did. Oh, this is my night for unexpected visitors. Well, all right, I'm coming. Yes?
2: I'm Detective Rice, police. My partner, Jim Andrews.
3: Detectives?
2: You Jennifer Palmer?
1: Yes, I am.
2: Hi, Mrs. Palmer. I hereby arrest you on suspicion of murder.
1: Suspicion of...
2: It's my duty to tell you that it's your right to refuse
3: to... Wait a minute. What in the world
2: are you... You better stay out of this, bud. One thing more, Mrs. Palmer. Anything you say can be used in evidence against you. Okay, let's go.
1: Yes, of course. But murder...
2: Just a minute. Will you open your bag, please?
1: It's my handbag, yes. Sure.
2: This the gun you used?
1: The gun I... Oh, no. No!
2: Never mind. Just come along.
1: No.
2: No, I'll keep the handbag. Right in here, Mrs. Palmer. Now, this is her, Lieutenant.
4: Oh, sit down, Mrs. Palmer.
2: We found the gun, 25 automatic, in a handbag. I sent it on to the lab for tests.
4: Okay, thanks. Now, you want a cup of coffee?
1: Oh, no, thank you, ma'am.
4: Lieutenant.
1: Oh.
4: Detective Lieutenant McCluskey.
1: Lieutenant. I really don't know what this is all about.
4: And you've been arrested on suspicion of murder. Rice must have told you that.
1: Oh, yes, but...
4: You murder somebody or not?
1: Of course not.
4: You didn't, huh?
1: Of course not.
4: You know anybody named Lorne? Alexis Lorne?
1: Alexis, yes. Yes, she's in a painting class I attend at the Chatterton Studio.
4: Not anymore, Mrs. Palmer.
1: What?
4: She's dead.
1: Alexis is dead?
4: Yeah. That's why you're here, on suspicion of killing her. I sure you don't want that coffee.
1: Oh, yes, I will, thank you. Well, why would I kill Alexis Lorne?
4: You tell me. Oh, here.
1: Thank you.
4: I guess maybe I better tell you. About 2 hours ago, 9:25 to be exact, we got a call from your husband, Nicholas Palmer, from your home. He said a murder had been committed. We get there, we find this girl, Alexis Lorne, has been murdered. Shot to death.
1: So, what has that to do with me?
4: You care to tell it now, or you want me to tell it?
1: You.
4: Drink your coffee. Your husband says that this Alexis is painting his portrait in the den room. He says his hair gets all mussed up. He doesn't know how, but we figure we know. And he goes upstairs to brush it. He hears shots. He comes running downstairs. Alexis is dead on the floor. Then he hears a car start up in the driveway. He runs to the window and looks out, and he sees you drive away in your car.
1: Well, how could he tell that it was me? I mean, after all, it was night.
4: But a full moon. The moon at 9:20 thereabouts was full and bright. He recognized the blue sedan you drive. Also that maroon coat you're wearing.
1: I don't remember the moonlight, but then my mind was on other things.
4: Then you were there.
1: Oh, yes.
4: At that time?
1: I guess so, yes.
4: In other words, you found out he was fooling around with this Alexis, so...
1: No, I didn't find out anything.
4: Then what'd you go there for?
1: Oh, I wish I knew.
4: Huh?
1: Well, I hate him, really, but I feel sorry for him, too. And he phoned me and he said, please, come over and let's talk things over. And so I went. But you wouldn't understand any of that.
4: I'm a woman. I've been in love. Why wouldn't I understand? Here, have another cup.
1: No, thank you.
4: Is that bad?
1: No.
4: Now, tell me more about him asking you to come there.
1: Well, I don't see what...
4: And what happened after you got there?
1: I don't see what that has to do with Alexis being dead, being killed. I mean, why Nick phoned and why I went there and what happened after I got there.
4: Don't ask. Just tell.
1: Oh, Chad.
5: Oh, how are you doing, Jen?
1: Oh, well, I'm doing.
5: Oh, Jen.
1: Chad. Oh.
5: I didn't know what to bring. Candies out, figure. And flowers, funereal, so I brought this.
1: Oh, it's sketch pad and drawing pencils. Thank you, Chad.
5: Oh, it keeps you occupied. I ran over to the Lawrence school, saw Sheila.
1: Chad?
5: Oh, she's fine. Nothing to worry about. How are you?
1: I'm awful.
5: Sure, but listen. You've got a friend.
1: You?
5: Me? Oh, I'm more than a friend, you know that. Anyhow, I could be if you ever let me. McCloskey.
1: Lieutenant McCloskey?
5: Hmm. I asked to see her, and she said okay. She believes your story, but the evidence is against you. 100%.
1: He framed me. Hmm. He said he'd do it, and he did it. The way I see it is that he shot Alexis to death, timing it at the moment that I arrived. And then a little later he went into that act about shooting himself, knowing that I'd take the gun out of his

0: And the whole rotten mess about my divorcing him for infidelity and the mishandling of money. Chet, what about the money? I mean, I'm thinking about Sheila. The money...
1: He's tied it up. Somehow, don't ask me. It's legal mumbo-jumbo, things I don't understand. Like, you could have been free on $100,000 bail, but he blocked that, said you were unfit and so on.
0: Unfit?
1: Yeah, well, I guess I shouldn't have said
0: that. What do you mean, unfit?
1: Well,
0: that sounds like something to do with Sheila. Well, is it, Chad?
1: Listen now.
0: I'm listening, for heaven's sake, Chad, please.
1: All right. He's moving already. He's moving to get control of your money, of Sheila, of everything.
0: But he can't do that. Do you think he can?
1: Well, you might as well know. He can and he is.
0: But how?
1: He's still your husband with certain legal rights, I guess. And a brilliant lawyer. Jen, I don't understand these things. It takes a set of mental muscles I never had, but he can do it, and he's doing it, and there's only one out for you.
0: For me and Sheila, you mean?
1: Sheila?
0: Yes, it's the money he's after. That's all he's ever been after. That's all he's ever wanted. And if I'm convicted, it will mean the death of Sheila. He'll take her out of the Lawrence School, and he'll put her away.
1: No, he wouldn't do that. We'll never let him do that.
0: How can we stop him? How?
1: McCloskey, she says it's a matter of his word against yours.
0: Plus the evidence against me.
1: Well, yes, that too.
0: Yes, that too. There are the prints, my prints on the gun. And the fact that I was divorcing him for playing around. His story that he was playing around with Alexis and that I heard about it and blew my stack. And I was there. And the coroner says she died approximately at the time I was there. Oh, Chad, he's framed me. He's framed me good.
1: Unless we can prove he's lying. Something bugs me about his story. There's something that doesn't make sense, doesn't hang right.
0: What?
1: Oh, I don't know. If I knew, you wouldn't be sitting in this cell awaiting trial. But there's... Something I'm looking straight at it and I can't see it. But it's there. I know it's there. If I can find it, see it, he'll be behind bars and you'll be free.
0: And if you can't find it, Sheila's life and all the treatment that would have made her well again and all the future that lay before her until now, that will be all gone. Why you look at me like that?
1: All you want is what's best for Sheila. And all I want is what's best for you. That's because you love your daughter more than anything else in the world, and I...
0: And you?
1: Love you more than anything else in the world.
0: Huh?
1: Oh, well, whatever it is I'm looking at and can't see, whatever's staring me in the face that I can't find, I better see it. I better find it.
2: Come now, what could be staring Chet Chatterton in the face? What vital clue he can't see? If it's staring him in the face, it's staring us in the face, too. And I don't see a thing. Do you? I'll be back shortly with Act Three.
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5: Let me see here. A dime more an hour, that's 80 cents a day, $4 a week, $16 a month. And let me see this bar. It's over $200 a year. Hi, this is Archie Bunker. Did you know the new federal minimum wage is $2.10 an hour for most workers? You didn't know that, huh? Well, the U.S. Labor Department's wage and hour division give you more information if you get your butt down there. Get your butt down there.
2: Here's a tip from your Better Business Bureau on the metrics.

system. You know, the worldwide trend today is toward a universal system of measurement, the metric system. The names of this new system may sound strange to you at first, but fortunately, there are only a few words that have to be learned for everyday use, and these are the millimeter, centimeter, meter, and kilometer for describing length and distance, the milliliter and liter for capacity or volume, the gram, kilogram, and ton for weight, the kilometer per hour for highway speed, and the degree Celsius or centigrade for temperature. You're already using some of these terms more than you may realize. For example, when you go to the supermarket, you see weights expressed in grams on more and more packaged items. Now, for more information on this whole metric system, write to Metric Information Office, National Bureau of Standards, Washington, D.C.

0: framed into a charge of murder by her husband, a murder he committed, Jennifer Palmer, if found guilty, faces a sentence of anywhere from 20 years to life. But if the thought of spending years in prison for a crime she didn't commit is torment to Jen, the prospect of what lies ahead for her young daughter Sheila is agony. For Sheila, a special child, needs constant professional care and treatment. Care and treatment that will surely be withdrawn if Nick Palmer gains custody. Now, as witness for the prosecution, Nick takes the stand in the trial of the state versus Jennifer Palmer.
1: Now, Mr. Palmer, I show you this gun. You ever seen it before?
2: Well, yes, that's a 25 caliber automatic we kept in a desk drawer at home. You know, in case of need, self-defense.
1: I see. Now, on the night Miss Lorne, Alexis Lorne, was shot to death with this gun, she was painting your portrait?
2: Yes.
1: Would you tell this court how it was that she came to be painting your portrait in your study at 9 o'clock at night?
2: Well, I wanted to give the portrait to my wife as an anniversary gift. I wanted it to be a surprise, and so the sittings had to be held when she wasn't at home. And that night she'd gone to, well, she said she'd gone to the Lawrence School to visit her daughter, Sheila.
3: That's a lie! I kept him! No, I was going to sue him for divorce. I'm sorry, Your Honor.
1: Well, I'll proceed, Your Honor. You and Miss Lorne were alone in the house then at 9 that night.
2: Yes. Let's see, I remember my hair had gotten a bit, rumpled, and I went up to my bedroom to brush it.
1: Let me interrupt. How did your hair become rumpled? Messed up?
2: I beg your pardon?
1: I'm sure you heard my question.
2: Oh, well, it just got a little messed up, that's all.
1: It hadn't got that way because of, shall we say, something that had gone on between you and, Miss Lorne?
2: I don't know what you're getting at.
1: What I'm getting at, Mr. Palmer, is this. The state contends that your wife killed Miss Lorne out of jealousy. What I'm getting at is that she had grounds for jealousy.
2: All right, if you mean was I fooling around with Alexis?
1: That's exactly what I mean.
2: Well, yes, I was.
1: Thank you. Now, you are in your bedroom brushing your hair.
2: Yes, and I hear these gunshots, three of them. I come running downstairs and I find Alexis dead, sprawled on the floor in my study. Then I heard a car start out in the driveway, so I ran to the window and I saw my wife Jennifer taking off fast in her car. I rushed to the phone, I called the police and... Well, that's all.
1: How far would you say the driveway is from the window you went to?
2: Oh, not more than 100 feet.
1: Circular driveway, I believe.
2: Yes, that's right.
1: Now, you are positive it was your wife's car you saw and that the person driving it was your wife?
2: Positive.
1: Since it was 9 o'clock at night, Mr. Palmer, night, how can you be so positive?
2: Well, you see, the moon was at its fullest, its brightest. It was practically daylight.
1: So then you recognized your wife's car?
2: Oh, yes, it was her car, all right. Dark blue two-door sedan, and she was driving. I saw her clearly.
1: You saw her face clearly?
2: Well, no, not her face, but she was wearing a coat, a dark maroon coat that I'd recognize anywhere.
1: But then you cannot really swear it was your wife driving that car.
2: I don't know who else would be driving her car and wearing her coat, do you?
1: No, I don't. Thank you. No further questions. You're a witness.
3: No, they can't. They can't do this. I've got to see Sheila.
4: Now, Jen,
3: I've got to
4: Jen,
3: before they send
4: now,
3: me
4: try
3: away.
4: To quiet down. Take it easy.
3: What is going to happen to Sheila when I'm not here anymore to see that she's properly cared for? You know what Nick's going to do just as soon as he can do it. He'll take her out of the Lawrence School, and he'll throw her into some second or third rate place. He'll leave her there to rot. Please, I can't stand it. Oh. I can't stand it. I can't stand it.
5: Case of hysterics.
6: Lieutenant McCluskey.
5: I heard Mrs. Palmer's leaving for upstate tomorrow. I thought I'd just drop by, wish her good luck.
6: Nice of you.
5: How would you like to buy me a cup of coffee? Later.
6: Huh? Well, sure.
5: Yeah, meet you outside then in 5-10 minutes. Hey, come on now, Mrs. Palmer. Come on, let's sit up, huh? And dry the tears. Look, you don't want to go to pieces. There's always hope. Even when things look the worst, there's hope. Now look, tomorrow they'll be taking you up to women's prison.
3: I can't bear the thought of it.
5: You can, because you've got to. Now, Captain Greenberg up there, she's an old pal of mine. I've talked to her about you. She's going to do all she can to make things comfortable for you. Long as you keep your nose clean, you understand?
3: Yes, I do.
5: Now, you do as you're told when you're told to do it. And no hysterics or making scenes or like that. Okay?
3: Okay, I'll try.
5: You'll do it.
3: How will I get to see my daughter when I'm up there? All those years, oh my God. All those years without me. What will she do? Please, I've got to see her on a regular basis somehow. And it's got to be arranged so that I can check on her and know that she's all right. Could that be arranged? Could it?
5: Through proper channels. The warden's office. But you believe me now. Everything that can be done will be done. Lieutenant McCluskey. Of course. Send him in. Oh, don't tell me, Chad. From the look on your face, it's clear you've just come from seeing Jen in women's prison.
1: From seeing her in the infirmary in women's prison. Mac, I think she's dying.
5: Oh, come on.
1: I mean it. Not seeing Sheila all these months. Nick refusing to bring her to the prison, refusing to let anybody else take her, and now learning that the kid's been placed in a... Well, you know the kind of institution.
5: I'm afraid I do. But how did she learn about that?
1: He wrote and told her, the dirty creep.
5: Oh.
1: Nick wants to kill her, and he's succeeding. You should have seen her.
5: I saw her last week. Well, Chad, I wish there was something I could do. Something somebody could do. But there isn't. It was her story against his, but unfortunately for her, all the evidence was against her. Even to the moonlight.
1: Moonlight?
5: Oh, it being a bright moonlit night. That didn't just happen, you know. Nick Palmer planned things that way. Planned everything for a night when there would be a full moon.
1: Yeah. And tricked her into grabbing the gun away from him. Damn, if I could only...
5: Only what, Chen?
1: There's something. For months now, it's been gnawing at the back of my mind. Something.
5: What kind of something?
1: Something that's wrong with Nick Palmer's story. Something that doesn't fit. It's staring me in the face, yet I can't see it.
5: Are you sure it isn't just, you know, wishful thinking? I mean, you want to prove Jen's innocent.
1: I want to save her life, because that's what's at stake now. And no, it isn't wishful thinking. There is something. And by heaven, I'm going to find it. Nick Palmer lied, and whatever the something I'm looking for is, it'll prove he lied. Coffee break over, class. Settle down. Now, we'll return now to our discussion of color, and no questions, please, until I'm finished. Great artists haven't just used colors in their work. They have intimately understood, felt, experienced color. Now, here is a tomato. I hold it up to the sunlight, and we see that its color is red. Or so we mistakenly think. The simple fact of the matter is that the tomato isn't red. The tomato in and of itself has no color at all. It's sunlight that gives it color. Why? Because sunlight and only sunlight contains color. The colors of the solar spectrum we can see in a rainbow. What happens is that an object, any object, absorbs all the colors of the spectrum. All the colors in sunlight except one. A tomato absorbs all spectrum colors but red. A banana all colors but yellow, and so on. In other words, without
6: Oh, good Lord. There it is. There it is.
7: Lieutenant McCloskey, please, and hurry. Mac? Chat Chatterton. Mac, I can prove Nick Palmer lied. Yes, you heard me. I can prove it. The thing that's been staring me in the face for months and I couldn't see it, well, I see it now. I see it bright and clear.
2: Oh, now, wait a minute. You barge into my house, Chatterton, along with this Lieutenant McCloskey, and you tell me that you're here to test out my story about what happened that night?
5: No, first of all, Mr. Palmer, we didn't barge in. We asked to come in. Second of all, unless you've got something to hide, you'll go along with my request.
2: Hide? Well, what would I have to hide?
5: The fact that you lied when you said you recognized your wife's car driving off out of that driveway out there, even noted the color of her coat, when the fact is you couldn't have recognized either.
2: What are you talking about? It was a bright moonlight night. It was so bright it could have been daylight.
7: Only it wasn't. It wasn't daylight. And there's a big difference between moonlight and daylight.
2: Oh, moonlight.
7: A very big difference.
2: Moonlight, daylight, I saw what I saw. I saw Jen's two-door blue sedan and Jen at the wheel. All right, I didn't see her face, just her coat, a dark maroon coat.
5: You're positive of that?
2: Well, I swore it under oath, didn't I?
5: Yes, you did. Now all I'm asking you to do is prove what you said was the truth. If you were telling the truth, you will. If you weren't, you won't. It's up to you, Mr. Palmer.
2: Okay, what do you want me to do?
5: Well, there's a full moon tonight. Come and look. There. You can see the driveway just as you saw it on the night of the murder. Clear and bright as daylight, you said.
2: Oh, that's right.
5: And now what I'm going to do, using this little two-way radio of mine, is to order one of my men, Detective Rice, to parade, you might say, a number of cars past you as you stand here in the window. Now, don't concern yourself with the drivers, the colors of their coats, or like that. You just pay special attention to the colors of the cars, okay?
2: Look, Lieutenant, this is silly.
5: Okay, Ed. Send the first car through. The color of that car, Mr. Palmer. What is it?
2: Well, it's white.
5: Next car, Ed. Name that color. Quick.
2: It's black.
5: Next car, Ed. What color?
2: Well, it's black, too. Oh, wait a minute. It could have been...
5: Yes?
2: Well, I don't know it. Where?
5: Next car. Name it.
2: Green.
5: Next car. No. Hold up, Ed. I think that's enough.
2: Well, are you satisfied, Lieutenant?
5: Satisfied enough to say this, Mr. Palmer. That you lied when you said you recognized your wife's car and the coat she was wearing.
2: Lied? I don't know what you...
5: You said the first car that came around the driveway was white.
2: All right, it was.
5: No. It was powder blue. You said the second car was black. But it was a dark blue.
2: It was what?
5: The third car was a deep shade of green, but you called it black.
2: Well, I wasn't sure of that. Well, I started to change my mind.
5: Exactly. You started to change your mind. You weren't certain. Because in no case, with no car, could you really say for sure that is its color? Mr. Palmer, you lied when you gave your first statement to the police and lied under oath when you gave testimony in your wife's trial. There's more than enough evidence here to reopen this case. And what's more, Mr. Palmer, to open an inquiry into exactly why you lied.
0: Well, it is said, and truly said, that perfection is something aimed at but seldom achieved. Never achieved, I may venture to say, when it comes to crime. Did I say never? Well, hardly ever. I'll be back shortly.
8: Oh, Great Spirit, whose voice in the winds I hear, and whose breath give life to all the world, hear me.
9: The voice is Iron Eyes Cody of the Cherokee Nation. 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

0: I'm sure you'll want to know that Jen was quickly released from women's prison and is today happily married to Jack Chatterton. Sheila, Jen's daughter, continues at a school for special children, where she is responding very well indeed to treatment and therapy. Our cast included Mercedes McCambridge, Leon Janney, Bryna Rayburn, and Ian Martin. The entire production was under the direction of Hyman Brown. And now, a preview of our next tale.
1: We're having a bit of trouble, are you, with the climbing bars?
2: Red one's no torture. Got up a few feet and wouldn't budge.
1: Wouldn't budge, eh? Well, I've got a way to fix that. Saw it done at Lady Milburn's a week ago.
3: William, what are you doing?
1: I've got a little bit of hay here. I was saving it to give to my horse.
3: You're not lighting it.
1: But of course I am. Now, let's add a little something. Let's see, what have we got?
4: Well, here's a few pages from London Tat.
1: Oh, that'll do the trick.
3: Oh, you can't. You stop it.
5: Brute.
3: You brute. Oh.
2: I don't move him, all right.
1: Yeah, if he doesn't want his feet burnt to a crisp.
3: I can't bear it. I can't.
4: Now go to your room, Emily.
3: No.
4: Is he moving?
1: Oh, he must be.
3: Oh, dear God. Oh.
0: 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Until next time, pleasant dreams.

0: ghost stories. Weird stories. And murders, too. The hermit knows of them all. Turn out your lights. Turn them out. Ah. Have you heard the story, The Nameless, eh? Then listen while the hermit tells you the story.
1: Hardin Wilkin Company. One moment, please. Good afternoon, Hardin Wilkin Company. Mr. Wilkin is talking on another line. Will you wait, please? Good afternoon, Hardin Wilkin Company.
2: No. No, don't want any of it. Our advertising must pay for itself. I haven't any money to throw away on questionable charity. Goodwill be hanged. That doesn't put black ink in my ledger. No, tell them to peddle their magazine space somewhere else. I haven't any use for it. I didn't make my money to give it away. I have enough brains to make it. Let's hope I'll continue to have enough brains to keep it. Hello? Yes, Wills. Republic, 70,000 units, yes? American, 140,000 units. Standard, 95,000. That's grand, Wills. Huh? Well, never mind about that. You just bring in yours. I'll take care of filling them on time. Yeah? Yep. Right. 305,000 units in one day. I knew this invention would bring me a fortune. Over 3 million units the first year. Hardin Wilkin, a millionaire in 3 years. A millionaire. That's all that counts. A millionaire.
3: All right, there's the morgue. Pull up.
4: Right.
3: Hello, Alex.
5: Hello. What you got?
3: Another John Doe for you.
5: John Doe, huh?
3: Yeah.
5: All right, bring him in.
3: All right. You got that in, Bill?
6: Yep. Go ahead.
5: Hey, where's he from?
6: Out by Coleman Swamp.
5: Drowned?
6: Nope.
5: How then?
6: Don't know.
5: Coroner had a look at him?
6: Yeah. Performed an autopsy and still don't know how he died.
5: Here, put him on here and we'll wheel him in.
6: A little higher.
5: How come he's a John Doe?
6: Not a mark of identification on him.
5: Label's torn off his clothes. Even the button's ripped off. Murder, huh?
6: Looks like it. The question is, how?
5: Poison?
6: Coroner says not. Analysis showed no trace of poison.
7: Say, Alec, do we have to go back any farther with you?
5: Why?
7: I don't like this place.
5: Hey, you've been to the morgue enough times for it not to bother you.
7: It always does. I want to get out into the fresh air.
5: Good thing my nose don't bother me. Well, okay, you can leave him here. I'll take care of him.
6: Coroner will be in tomorrow, Alec.
5: All right. I'll just check him in and wait for the coroner.
6: That's right.
5: Come on, let's get out of here. John Doe. Always bothers me when they bring them in. When they're not identified, they end up in Potter's Field. Seems to me a feller's soul just don't rest right when he's buried in Potter's Field as John Doe. I suppose when the names are read off, he'll know which one to answer to, and it'll be all right. But until then, I just can't see how his soul could rest peaceful. Now, let's see now. You'll take number 9, please. There, John Doe, number 9.
8: John Doe, number 9.
5: What?
8: John Doe, number 9.
5: Who's talking? I must be hearing things. This place always did have strange echoes. Maybe the souls had got separated from their bodies too quick. I hope someone claims you, John Doe, number 9.
9: I, Stanley Creighton, now John Doe, number 9, destined for Potter's Field, to rest among the nameless. Hardin Wilkin saw to it that identification was impossible. Hardin Wilkin, I thought he was my friend. My friend. I know now that he never intended to share the proceeds of the invention with me. He was just waiting until I had it perfected. How was I to know when he handed me the drink that afternoon a month ago that it was the first step toward Potter's Field? It was in the little shack in Coldman Swamp where he'd gone for privacy. Wilgen said...
2: Nearly finished, Stanley?
9: Yes, Wilgen. And it's going to work this time. It's going to work.
2: Good.
9: What have you been doing in the kitchen?
2: Just mixing up a little celebration drink.
9: You chemists are always mixing up some new concoction.
2: Well, here, stop a moment and try it.
9: All right. Smell good while you were making it.
2: It is good.
9: Hmm. It is at that. What is it?
2: Made mostly of herbs that grow around the cabin here.
9: Swell. Now, hold your breath. I'm all ready to try the units. You hook those two connections to the battery while I get the thermometer attached. X goes to the positive terminal. Where's that ammeter? I guess here it is. Ready?
2: Ready.
9: Connections tight?
2: As tight as the clamps will hold.
9: We're ready, then. I'll switch it on.
2: Motor's running perfectly.
9: Yes. Watch the thermometer. It's taking a nosedive already.
2: Down 15 degrees.
9: And look at the ammeter. The motor's drawing less than 3 amps of current.
2: The experiment is successful, then?
9: Of course it's successful. The unit will completely cool an automobile in less than half an hour and will keep it cool as long as needed. The motor draws less than 3 amps. That's less than a car radio.
2: The unit can be run off the car battery indefinitely?
9: Of course it can. All the battery needs is normal charging. Harden, the Wilgen Creighton unit is ready for the market.
2: The Wilgen unit. Let's drink on it.
9: Our fortunes are made. Wilgen, we're rich. Of course we'll drink on it. Bring on your witch's brew.
2: That's a good name for it, Stanley.
9: In case the motors we've planned and you won't hear a sound from it.
2: Here we are, Stanley. To riches and easy living.
9: To the successful marketing of the Wilgen Creighton unit. And then on to more inventions. Hey, you'll have to tell me how you make that drink. It has a bitter taste that I like.
2: Yes, I'll tell you. Stanley, are you sure the unit is perfect?
9: Wilgen, I'd stake my life on its perfect performance.
2: That's a high stake.
9: That's how sure I am that it will do the work.
2: The next thing is to get the necessary patents.
9: You have all the papers, haven't you?
2: Yes.
9: Why don't we draw them up now?
2: Why not wait till the morning? We'll do that first thing.
9: All right. I feel a little sleepy.
2: Do you?
9: I think I'll turn in a few minutes.
2: Might be a good idea. I'm not very sleepy. I think I'll sit up a while.
9: That drink seems to have gone to my head.
2: In what way? How do you feel?
9: Very dizzy. My head feels very heavy.
2: Not as heavy as it will feel in a few more minutes.
9: What do you mean? Is it supposed to work that way?
2: Yes. It is supposed to work that way.
9: Why do you say it that way? Stare at me the way you do.
2: The witch's brew. That was a good name you gave the drink.
9: Don't you feel dizzy, too?
2: No. I didn't drink it.
9: Didn't drink it?
2: No. The witch's brew.
9: Why are you staring at me that way? Wilgen, you haven't...
2: Yes, I have. I've poisoned you.
9: You devil.
2: Try to get at me. Try to use your limbs.
9: I can't.
2: Your head's getting heavier.
9: Why did you do this?
2: Whose money is going to market this invention? Mine.
9: You wouldn't have anything to market but for me.
2: And whose solution are you using in the freezer?
9: I told you what mixture to use.
2: The Wilgen unit is going to make a fortune. The Wilgen unit, not the Wilgen Creighton unit.
9: Wilgen, don't do this. Give me an antidote.
2: There's no antidote known. I wouldn't if I could.
9: I'll go away. I won't lay any claim to the invention. For heaven's sake, don't kill me just to get it all for yourself.
2: You'll go away. I've made sure of that.
9: Wilgen, I can hardly see you. Give me an antidote. Save my life. You can't be so inhuman.
2: The poison is made from two common herbs that grow here in the swamp. It's been known for centuries. In 24 hours, there will be no trace of it left in your body. With all identification marks removed from your clothes, and no relatives to come sticking in their noses. That was convenient, Stanley. You not having any relatives. Go ahead, writhe. In a few moments, when the poison is ready to overpower the heart, you will jump like a jack-in-a-box. They will find your body in a swamp, Stanley, near a spot I know of where the ground is hard. Won't leave footprints. Kick. Go on, kick. This was the only sure way. This unit is going to make me a fortune, and I'm not going to share it. It's over. He's dead. No one will ever know who he is or how he died. life is going to be easy now. Riches, luxury. I'm safe. They'll never trace this to me. They won't know who he is. Got to get him out of here. Drag him outside, then see if I can lift him. Got to get out of here. Got to get out of here.
4: Got to get out of here. Got to get out of here. John Doe, number 9. Got to get out of here.
5: I don't like this making the rounds in the morgue at night. Never did. Somehow I like it less tonight. Too many echoes in this room tonight. What was that?
4: Got to get out of here.
5: Too many echoes of lost souls in the morgue. It's number 9. I swear, I saw his hand move. It is moving. It is. It raised his head up and looked at me. Number 9 is getting up out of his coffin.
4: Got to get out of here.
5: Talking. I hear him playing. Help! Help! He's got him moving. He's talking. Help! Help!
4: John Doe. Number 9, got to get out of here. Got to get out of here. John Doe, number 9, got to get out of here. John Doe.
0: Dead man gets up off the slab in the morgue and is now wandering through the city streets. Where is he going? What is he going to do? The hermit will tell you before the night is done.
6: Now, the hermit again.
0: John Doe, number 9, wanders through the streets. Those who pass don't realize they've seen a dead man walking by them. It is now mid-morning. The skies are overcast, and in a summer gloom, John Doe approaches a certain building. Listen.
9: Take me up, please. John Doe, number 9.
6: Floor, please.
9: Hardin Wilgen Company. The Hardin Wilgen Company.
6: 18th floor. Hardin Wilgen Company is the third door to your right, sir.
9: I know. Third door to right.
7: What's the matter with that?
1: Hardin Wilgen Company. Just a moment. I'll have to look it up. I'll call you back in a few moments, Mr. Anders. Yes, sir. What did you wish?
9: Hardin Wilgen.
1: This is the Hardin Wilgen Company.
9: I want to see Hardin Wilgen.
1: Whom shall I say is calling?
9: John Doe.
1: What's this?
9: I am called John Doe. Mr. Wilgen knows me. He knows me.
1: What did you wish to see Mr. Wilgen about?
9: The Wilgen unit.
1: Just a moment, then. I'll call Mr. Wilgen and find out if he can see you. Mr. Wilgen or Mr. Doe... Wait a minute, sir. You can't go into his office yet. Oh, look. Look, there's that man. He walked right through the door. He didn't open the door. He walked right through it. Help! Sir, come here and help. Oh, help. Everything's getting black.
2: Grace. Hello, hello. What's wrong with that girl? Who wants me, did you say?
9: John Doe, number 9.
2: What?
9: I want you, Wilgen. I, John Doe, number 9. You remember John Doe, number 9, don't you, Wilgen?
2: Stanley. Stanley Creighton.
9: I am John Doe, number 9.
2: For a moment, I thought you were Stanley Creighton. You look like Stanley Creighton.
9: John Doe now. Number 9.
2: How did you get in here? What do you want?
9: You. Harden Wilgen. I want you.
2: Get out of here. Get out of my office. Who are you?
9: You know me, Wilgen. You remember the witch's brew?
2: Stanley.
9: You remember now.
2: Stanley Creighton is dead. You're an imposter.
9: No
2: get out.
9: Longer am I Stanley Creighton. You saw to that. I'm John Doe, number 9. My residence is the morgue. My resting place, a cold slab of marble.
2: Get out of my sight!
9: Look at my hands in the daylight, Wilgen. They're turning black. The blood is drained from my body.
2: Go stop!
9: Look. Look, Wilgen. See? Here is the long slash on my body. The autopsy revealed no poison. You were right. Your crime was clever. You reckoned with everything but me.
2: Get away!
9: It'll do you no good to call for help, Wilgen. You've come face to face with me. Your face is white hot now, too. Like mine. Your heart is burning with fear. Your time on earth is almost drained away.
2: Help!
9: Your mouth is dry and parched, Wilgen. You feel dizzy.
2: No.
9: Try to use your limbs. You can't. Glass of water sitting in front of you. You need water.
2: Yes.
9: Drink it, Wilgen, drink. It wasn't water, Wilgen. Poison.
2: What?
9: You hear me? Poison. You have drunk poison.
2: Oh, help! Help! I'm choking. I can't breathe.
9: You'll speak no more. It's all over, Wilgen. You reckoned with everything but John Doe and death. I, John Doe, number 9. My work is done. John Doe, number 9. John Doe, number 9. John.
10: I found her just like this, Doc, lying on the floor.
11: She just fainted, that's all. She'll be all right in a moment.
10: I thought I heard someone call help. Sounded like it came from the Wiggins Company, so I ran in and found her lying on the floor. Then I ran down to your office, Doc.
1: Oh.
11: She's going to be all right. Take a drink of this, please.
1: Oh, help.
10: She was calling help.
1: Help.
10: That's what she's saying now.
1: Mr. Wilgen. Mr. Wilgen.
11: What about Mr. Wilgen?
1: A man. A man who said his name was John Doe walked right through the door. Walked through it. I saw him.
11: He what?
1: Don't you understand? He wasn't real. He vanished through the door into the office.
11: Is this Mr. Wilgen's private office?
1: Yes. He vanished through his door.
11: I guess I'd better find out from Mr. Wilgen what this is all about. Mr. Wilgen. Pardon me, Mr. Wilgen, but...
7: Wait. What's wrong here?
11: Come in here, quickly.
10: What's wrong, Doc?
11: Mr. Wilgen is... The man is dead.
10: Dead?
11: Dead.
1: The man. The strange-looking man. He walked through the door, came in here and killed Mr. Wilgen.
11: There are no wounds. Must have been his heart. I've never seen such a look on anyone's face before. He died in horror. Terrible horror.
7: told you I can't stand this place, Alec. And it's worse at night.
5: You think I like it after all that's happened?
7: What are you bringing me back for?
5: I just gotta see. I gotta see.
7: You talk like a wild man.
5: I think I'm losing my mind. Here. We're going to look at him.
7: Who is it?
5: You remember. John Doe, number 9.
7: Yeah, I remember.
5: He's lying here quiet now. Like all the dead lie. Sometimes you think you can see him breathing.
7: Oh, cut it, Alec.
5: I heard him. I heard him speak. I saw him move last night. I saw it.
7: You know, you're plain nuts.
5: Is that so? Well, listen, you saw the evening paper, didn't you?
7: Sure, I saw it.
5: You read about Hardin Wilgen, didn't you?
7: Yeah, I read it. Died in his office today.
5: Sure he did. The coroner says it was just a case of heart attack. No signs of murder.
7: Yeah. What are you talking about? They didn't bring the body of Hardin Wilgen to the morgue.
5: No. But you read about the girl in his office, didn't you? How she says a strange-looking fellow came in the Wilgen company, said his name was John Doe, and how he walked right through the door. They say she was seeing things.
7: Well, what about it?
5: And listen, you know what I think? It was this John Doe, him, lying here. He walked into that office.
7: Alec, you are crazy.
5: Crazy, am I?
7: Dead bodies lying in morgues. Well, they don't get up and walk out in the streets.
5: You don't think they do. No one thinks so. But me, I think so. Now I do. I tell you, I saw this John Doe, number 9, move on the slab last night. I heard him speak. I've always said a man buried as John Doe didn't rest easy in his grave.
7: I want to get out of here.
5: This one didn't rest easy. Even before we put him in the potter's field. It's like he really didn't die at all. And look at him now. Lying here. Quiet. Quiet and somehow peaceful. You know, he even looks different than he did last night. Sort of like he had gone to sleep in death. Even before we put him in the potter's field, it's like he really didn't die at all. And look at him now, lying here, quiet. Quiet and somehow peaceful. You know, he even looks different than he did last night. Sort of like he had gone to sleep in death.

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0: Good evening, friends of the inner sanctum. This is your host at the squeaking door again. Just slither in and let me dispel your weariness with a bit of eeriness, Oh, no, please. Don't sit in that chair. I'm saving it for rigor mortis to set in.
1: Oh, dear. I see this is going to be one of those nights when my favorite character gets killed.
0: Yes, Mary, but don't scream blue murder because this is a corpse of a different color.
1: Well, if it's going to be that kind of a story, I'd better tell folks about something cheerful first. Yes, I mean Lipton tea. Lipton's is such a friendly, welcome drink. And that's because of its brisk flavor. Now, that word brisk is important. It means that Lipton tea always tastes fresh and full-bodied, tangy and vigorous. It's never flat or wishy-washy. That's the reason why Lipton seems to make good food taste better, and why Lipton tea is the perfect beverage to serve when you're entertaining friends. So even if you're not a regular tea drinker, you should try Lipton's. That brisk flavor makes all the difference in the world.
0: And now let's leave the world, temporarily, of course. Tonight's story is called The Lonely Sleep. It's an original radio play by Christopher Mayo, who scribbled it during a nightmare. And our star is Carl Swenson, who plays the role of Archie Gold. Murder is a specter which nudges all of us, anywhere. Most of us will never murder, but can any of us say we never will? Certainly Archie Gold, 30-ish, bald and mild-mannered, never thought he would murder. Archie was the window display man for Greg's department store. At night, the store is a fantastic nightmare of eerie shadows, covered showcases, cavernous depths, and dank, stale odors, with only his own hollow footsteps for sound. Because windows are dressed at night. It's night now. And Archie's busy in his storeroom crating his favorite mannequin for shipment to the mannequin factory. Being a lonely man, he talks to the mannequin. And being in love with Esther Newman of the store's accounting office, he naturally calls his favorite mannequin Esther.
2: You've been very mean to me, Esther. The last time I asked you to go out with me, you snickered at me. That's not nice. That's why I had to do this to you.
0: Archie tucked Esther's smooth pink torso into a crate.
2: There. Perfect fit, darling. Perfect.
0: Then Archie wrapped Esther's slim legs and arms in excelsior. Tucked them into another crate.
2: So you wouldn't put your arms around me, darling. Well, you won't get another chance.
0: Then Archie picked up Esther's pretty head and placed it on his workbench.
2: Oh, Esther. I'm so lonely. Why don't people talk to me? Why can't I be popular? But what's wrong with me? Why don't you go out with me?
0: What Archie never dreamed was that the real Esther Newman was at that moment slamming the last of her monthly report books closed, flicking off the light, and starting out of the finance office toward the rear door of the store.
2: Oh, Esther, I want to tell you.
0: She stopped by Archie's half-open door when she hears his voice.
2: No, listen to me, Esther, darling. I am making enough money here to buy us a little place over in Jersey. See, all my life, I wanted to love someone like you. You're so beautiful. You will marry me, won't you, darling?
3: Why, Archie, you're... go! Sitting there proposing to a dummy. And the dummy's name is Esther. What a coincidence.
2: Well, Esther, you worked late? I didn't know. No. I mean, yes. Yes, I give the mannequins names. It's sort of a game. Yeah, a game. That's it.
3: Well, they don't talk back anyhow.
2: No, they don't talk back. But they're sort of kind. They smile at me. See, I'm lonely. Mm-hmm. I work all night. Esther, will you go out with me Sunday night?
3: Mm-hmm.
2: Please. Just dinner and the movies.
3: Are you kidding? Why don't you ask your dummy friend? Hey, say, what a swell idea. She won't eat much. You can maybe get her into the movies for half price. And when you kiss her goodnight, Archie, she won't slap your face. Why are you looking at me that way?
2: You shouldn't laugh.
3: You're crazy. You're trying to scare me. Yes, that's it. No, you're not. You are crazy. Don't come near her. Archie!
2: You shouldn't laugh.
3: Archie, don't!
2: You shouldn't laugh. My turn to laugh. See? My turn. You shouldn't laugh. People shouldn't laugh when you're lonely.
0: You see, the specter of murder had nudged Archie, and he's obeyed. This was no mannequin at his feet. This was a woman, warm, beautiful, and dead. Then, being scared and lonelier than ever, Archie talked to his mannequins again. This time to Frank, painted and rouged and handsome in Greg's bargain 2950 tweed suit.
2: You heard her laughing at me, Frank. I just couldn't stand her laughing at me again. You look at her, Frank. You'd think she was asleep. Her neck's broken. Gee, what am I going to do with her? I got to think. Got to hide her. Got to dress the front window, too. The window. Sale of cozy kitten mattresses starts tomorrow. It's a big sale. Sleep on a cozy kitten. I've got it, Frank. The window! I've put her in the window. On a cozy kitten mattress. Nobody will know. And then tomorrow night...

0: Window. 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Archie found his work well done.
1: Nothing more to do now. Just wait. I'll go home. And wait. That's a good window. You look very pretty in bed, Esther.
2: I've been watching you, young fella. Yeah. Saw you do the whole thing. What's the matter? I scare you?
1: No, officer. I mean, I didn't know.
2: Yeah, been in the doorway across the street watching you. A lot of work to making up one of them windows, ain't there?
1: Yeah. You saw me do the whole window, you mean?
2: Uh-huh. Yeah. Oh. So I put the mattresses in, make the bed, put the signs in, and then fix the lights. Then you put the girl in the bed and fix her face up. Yeah, it's a nice job.
1: Yeah.
2: Say, you look bad, son.
1: Yeah.
2: Anything wrong? You sick?
1: Huh? No. I'm just tired.
2: All through for the night?
1: Yeah, I'm all through. Good night, officer.
2: Good night, young fella, and don't worry about your girlfriend. I'll keep an eye on her every night.
0: So Archie went home, as you or I might have done. Because he'd been too busy setting his little post-mortem stage, the impact of his crime began to seep through only as he neared his rooming house. Maybe the girl in the doorway he passed started him thinking because she laughed.
3: Are you kidding?
0: Just a girl, a date. But you can't blame Archie for hurrying. You would have thought it was Esther, too. Archie hurried. He hurried to the rooming house. He raced up the steps. He had to get to his room, get in and close the door of the world. Close the door. That's it.
1: You can't laugh at me here. They won't find me here. This is my room. Nerves. Stupid running like that. I've got to act normal. Sure, just like nothing happened. I couldn't help it. She made me do it. No, forget about it.
3: Why, Archie Gold.
1: No. You can't laugh now. You're...
3: I'm dead, Archie. Yes, in a way. I'm in Greg's department store window.
1: I don't believe in ghosts. It's just my mind, my imagination.
3: That's right, Archie. You're too clever to believe in ghosts. I'm not a ghost, Archie. I'm in your mind. I'm part of you now. Part of you.
1: Get out! Get out! I'll drive you out!
3: Oh, no, Archie. You can't. Unless, Archie. Unless you replace me with someone else.
1: Yes. That might do it. Someone else. Another girl.
0: See? That's how a murderer thinks. Oh, yes. You do the same thing. Archie never thought he would murder. Now he's ready to do it again. Get rid of his conscience to get rid of a voice. Archie lit a cigarette. He poured himself some milk, ignoring the laughter in his brain as he pushed the button.
3: Oh, crooked and hard and clutching.
1: Well,
3: like they were on my throat.
1: No, shut up!
0: Archie threw himself on the bed and jammed the pillow against his ears. Fell into a dream worse than reality.
1: Hello? Huh?
4: How'd you go?
1: Yeah, this is Archie Gold.

0: Now, this is Mr. Gregg, Archie. I know this is your time to sleep, but it's important that you get down here right away.
1: Is anything wrong, Mr. Gregg?
0: I can't tell you over the phone. Come down here. Goodbye.
1: All right, Mr. Gregg.
2: After he'd shaved and dressed, Archie felt a little better. After all, if they'd discovered anything, Mr. Gregg wouldn't have called. He'd have sent the police. Feeling of confidence stayed with him until he stood across the street from Gregg's. He lost it then. It dropped with a sickening pain about his heart and a dry pinching about his lips. People were standing three deep in front of his window display, and he caught sight of a policeman's cab following Mr. Gregg's bald head into the store. Well, were you thinking of going window shopping tomorrow? Want to be popular? Have lots of people crowding about you on the sidewalk side of a plate glass window? Want to be a mannequin? Look up Archie Gold. He's the mannequin doer.
3: Well, all I can say is I'm glad that murderer is about to be caught.
2: Why, Mary, don't talk that way. It was really kind of Archie to put her on the mattress. She was so sleepy. In fact, she was dead to the world. Yes, the one to feel sorry for is Archie. Why, the poor fellow's shivering. Why don't you make him a cup of Lipton tea?
3: Lipton's is too good for him. And besides, he's probably too scared to taste the difference between Lipton's and ordinary teas. Yes, folks, Lipton tea is different. In the language of tea experts, Lipton's has a brisk flavor. And when they use that word brisk, B-R-I-S-K, they mean that Lipton tea tastes tangy and spirited, really full-bodied. It's never flat or weak. So get acquainted with that brisk flavor. Why, you just don't know how good tea can be till you know how good Lipton's is.
2: Well, let's see how good Archie's alibi is. Remember Archie, the lonely little man who dresses Gregg's department store windows at night? He just couldn't stand being spurned by Esther Newman any longer. She laughed at him when he asked for a date, and now Esther is a lifeless mannequin advertising the restful qualities of cozy kitten mattresses in the window display. And Archie enters the store to see what's in store for him.
1: Mr. Gregg, I'm...
4: Archie Gold, come in. Close the door. Sit down. My boy, you know Miss Newman in our bookkeeping department?
1: Yes, sir. I knew her, but I'd like a chance.
4: You're going to get a chance, my boy. Before leaving on a week's vacation, Miss Newman completed our annual report.
1: Miss Newman is on vacation?
4: Yes. Which isn't important. The report shows we sold 16 cozy kitten mattresses in 1 year.
1: Well, that's not many, is it, sir?
5: It's terrible. We were stuck with 1,500 of them. Just a minute now. Jenkins.
6: Yes, Mr. Gregg?
4: How many mattresses have you sold now?
6: 802, sir.
4: You hear that, Gold?
1: Yes, sir.
4: 802 mattresses in a couple of hours. And your window display did that. My boy, you're a genius.
1: Mr. Gregg, I've got to...
4: I know just what you're going to say. Any man who has the imagination to put a woman dummy asleep in a window, and such a dummy, so peaceful. How much are we paying you, Archie?
1: $36.47 a week, sir.
4: Starting today, it's $72.94. And a private office, and you're the head window display manager of my three stores. Ha! Stunned you, huh?
1: Everything I've always wanted.
4: What's more, I've had pictures taken of that window with the crowds, and the paper promised to run it in tonight's edition. With your name. Good?
1: Yes, sir. I want you to know, sir, I appreciate it.
4: Oh, nonsense. Gregg knows a bargain. Now go home to bed again, or take tonight off.
1: Oh, no. I have work to do.
4: Ah, get more good ideas? Good.
1: Mr. Gregg.
4: Yes, my boy.
1: If the mattresses are selling so well, we won't need the display. I can take it out
4: tomorrow. Oh, nonsense. Don't touch it. We'll run this sale for 2 weeks. I just ordered 1,500 more mattresses.
2: Success and popularity was sweet to Archie's taste. But Archie knew a corpse, no matter how beautiful, cannot survive the sun beating through glass for long. And Archie knew that. It was a wretched rainy night. Gregg's department store had long since closed its doors. The night belonged again to Archie. Now he had a nasty job to do. He drew the curtains across the big window. In case the officer was watching again. Esther was just a mannequin now, a mannequin of flesh and bones, but a mannequin. And Archie spoke to his mannequins.
1: You've had a hard day, Esther, darling, haven't you? Well, it's all over now. You never did anything for me alive. Dead, you brought me success. Now I've got to send you away. You're stiff and cold, Esther. And you can't laugh now, can you?
2: Esther couldn't laugh. And Archie opened the crates which contained the mannequin he had originally planned to ship. With a few simple tools and lots of work, he made Esther, the real Esther, conform to his original shipment. A torso, a pair of hands.
1: Who? Well, that's the alley door. Somebody's there. Gee, a cop, maybe. I've got to act natural. After all, she's well hidden.
7: Could I come in? Please, I'm so wet and tired.
1: A girl. It's a girl. Yes. Come in. Get out of that rain.
7: Thanks.
1: Why, you poor kid, you're soaked. Come into the workshop. I've got a heater in there.
7: Gosh, thanks.
1: She was sent to me. Someone to take Esther's place. Feel better now?
7: Yeah, lots better. You're very kind.
1: How did you happen to pick this door to knock at?
7: Well, the alley seemed a good place to get out of the wind. It started to rain, and I saw your light.
1: Oh, I see. And you're broke.
7: Yeah. The usual story. I came to town from Philly to get a job. Job was there, all right, but the boss wasn't on the level.
1: Well, don't you have a home? Parents or a husband, I mean?
7: That's
1: a shame. Stay right there now. I'll be right back.
7: You're not leaving me, are you?
1: No. I'm going to get a blanket to put across your shoulders. I'll be right back.
2: Of course he'd be right back. Wasn't this just what he needed? Another mannequin to satisfy Esther's voice? It made sense. The second time, it's easier. It always is.
1: Don't move, May. Huh? I'll put it across your shoulders.
7: All right. You're a very lonely man, aren't you, Mr. Gold?
1: Yeah. How do you know that?
7: Because I like you.
1: How does that prove I'm lonely?
7: I like lonely people.
1: Why?
7: Because I'm terribly lonely myself.
1: I got some coffee in the thermos here. I'll get you some.
7: I like it here. I like to look at the mannequins. Especially that handsome one there. What do you call him?
1: What do you mean, call him?
7: Well, you must talk to him. I would.
1: You're wonderful. You understand. Yeah, I do. I do talk to him. His name's Frank. Frank, meet May. May, this is Frank.
7: Hello, Frank. I'm sleepy, Frank.
1: Oh, May. Why did you come tonight? Why couldn't you have come two nights ago? You're sleepy?
7: Mm-hmm. I'm warm and sleepy.
1: Look, I have 3 hours before my window has to be finished, and I have an errand that'll take me about an hour. You climb into the bed in the window and...
7: People will see me in the window.
1: No, the curtains are drawn. I'll wake you when I get back.
7: All right. Looks like the kind of bed I could sleep on forever. Forever.
2: Doesn't always work out the way you plan it, see? Archie didn't want to murder Esther, but he did. Archie wants to murder May, but he'd rather not. Well, Archie drew the satin quilts over May. She smiled, closed her eyes with a murmured thanks, and was asleep. Archie knew now he loved her, that he must never listen to her speak again. While Archie carried the crates containing Esther's remains into the station wagon in the alley, A little man with a sad, droopy face and a derby hat argued with the night captain of the local police station.
8: I tell you, I know what I'm talking about. I stopped at Gregg's window four times today. I know a corpse when I see one.
9: Well, I saw that window, too. That's a dummy in that bed. I know a dummy when I see one.
8: I don't doubt that, Captain. You've had more experience with dummies than I have, but I've had more experience with corpses than you have. That's a dead girl in the bed.
9: Now, what makes you so sure?
8: I've been an undertaker for 40 years. My name is Huzak. My establishment is down the block from Gregg's store on 10th Street.
9: Okay, we'll check. Operator, get me Mr. Gregg. Yeah, Gregg's department store. Of course it is home. What else at this hour?
2: Archie had a plan. Excitement gripped him. But that habit of years was strong, and he talked to Esther as he piled her three coffins into the station wagon in the alley.
1: Don't you worry, Esther. In a half hour, you'll be at the bottom of the river. You shouldn't have laughed, Esther. Then I'll come back to May.
2: Sure. Archie had a plan, all right. But it didn't include the little old undertaker who knew a corpse when he saw one, or an angry, sleepy Mr. Gregg, or a confused police captain who were right then coming to a stop in front of the store.
10: This is an outrage, a preposterous, fantastic farce. Getting me down here in the middle of the night to prove I have a corpse in my window.
9: I know, Mr. Gregg. I feel silly about it myself, but Mr. Huzak here seems so sure.
8: The curtains are drawn in front of the window. We'll have to go inside.
10: In a minute, you're all going to look very silly. There. Does that look like a corpse?
9: No. You're right. It's not a corpse. It isn't a dummy either.
8: She's alive. Breathing.
9: Something queer here. I'm going to look around outside.
10: Archie! Archie, go! Archie!
2: Archie! Archie didn't hear himself being paged. But at the entrance of the alley, he saw the police car in front, and he heard the police captain shouting from the sidewalk. That was when Archie decided it was better to be lonely. The lonelier, the better.
1: They found out. That's the police. They still found out.
10: Hey, you!
1: Wait now. Got to. They won't catch me. They won't. Got the lights, Fred. I gotta go through. Faster. Faster. Why can't it go faster? The truck! Turn right! Turn!
2: No one ever heard Archie's last words. They bubbled through his torn throat as he lay in the glass-smashed window through which he'd crashed. No one.
1: I'm so lonely. May. So lonely.
9: Well, Gregg, here's your Archie Gold. Bet those crates will be interesting.
8: Awful. Awful.
9: Yeah, quite a mess.
2: No one was cruel enough to point out a gruesome bit of grisly humor. The lonely little man who'd spent so much time in display windows had created his final masterpiece. Archie had decorated his last window in Husak's funeral parlor. The lesson we learned from tonight's story is that murder doesn't pay. It's a losing business. Murderers are always in the red. And it's strenuous work, too. You're bound to find yourself a little stiff.
3: Mr. Host, I did not like that story.
2: Well, neither did I, Mary. Imagine the cozy kitten mattress company pulling a smart advertising stunt like that on Lipton's time and for free.
3: Now, that's not what I mean at all. And if you're worried about Lipton's, let me assure you that Lipton's is the largest selling brand of tea in the whole world. That's the kind of popularity that really counts. And folks, if you'll just once try Lipton tea, I think you'll be convinced, too.
2: Well, I have to run along now, folks. Got some shopping to do in Greg's department store. What? Oh, I know it's late, but, you see, Archie and I shop at night to avoid the shrouds, you know. By the way, this month's Inner Sanctum mystery novel is Puzzle for Wantons by Patrick Quentin. Oh, and here's a special announcement. Next week's Inner Sanctum story, directed by Hyman Brown and brought to you by Lipton Tea and Lipton Soup. Next week's story is about a man whose dreams always come true. All he has to do is to dream that somebody's being murdered and... Enough to keep you awake, isn't it? Oh, until we meet again next Tuesday, you dream of me and I'll dream of you. Now it's time to close the squeaking door, so good night. Pleasant dreams.
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A story called Alone.

I listened to my footsteps as I walked down the long corridor. Just my footsteps. For the first time in so many months. No nurses, no doctors, no burly attendants at my side. I was walking alone. I was well. I knew who I was and where I was and what I was going to do. I walked past the photoelectric cell that operates the huge bronze doors. Out into the brilliant sunshine. And down the road leading toward my laboratory in the heart of Nuclear City. I passed up the hospital limousine service. I wanted to walk. To breathe in the air of freedom. To drink in the sunshine. The peace of the quiet countryside. I walked slowly because I realized that all too soon I would be engulfed by the noise and the tumult of the Earth's top research center. And finally, I reached the city proper. I started up the broad avenue lined with laboratories. And then suddenly, something was wrong. Terribly wrong. I stopped a moment and listened. And then I realized what was wrong. Not a sound. On this avenue, normally bursting with activity, with the whine and groan of machinery and the roar and rumble of nuclear bombardment, there was nothing. Not a sound. Not a voice, not a soul, not a single solitary human being.

For a moment, a wave of panic swept over me. How would you feel in my place? They had taught me well at the hospital. I fought it off in my mind, but my feet hadn't been psychoanalyzed. They began to go faster and faster through the streets and down the alleys, looking, searching for some sign of life. A cat. I stumbled up the two steps and flung open the door. Hey! Hey, anybody here? There was nobody in the shop. It was empty. Only the sound of that cat yowling in the back room. I stepped over to the door separating us. All right. All right, kitty, take it easy. I'll let you out. Just let me slide this bolt. Ah, here we are. Now, let's see what you look like. Hey, kitty. Kitty, where are you? Where are you? It was gone. Vanished. One moment, it was scratching furiously and yowling its fool head off. The next, it had disappeared. All that was left after that strange hissing noise was a small dark stain on the floor. When something suddenly happens to your nervous system, when you find yourself with trembling fingers and a racing pulse, it's a good idea to do something physical, some familiar mechanical act. There was a pack of cigarettes on the counter of that deserted shop, right behind the cash register. I pounced on it eagerly, put a cigarette between my lips, took a quick puff to light it, and then drew in a deep breathful of the comforting smoke. And then I heard it. The sound of a motor, a big motor. I dashed to the door. It had seemed to me that the bus must be terribly close, but it wasn't. It was fully two blocks away. Only the unearthly quiet of Nuclear City made it seem so near. I sprang to the middle of the street, waving my arms wildly, shouting with relief, "Hey, driver! Driver, this way!" A bus, a 300-seater that would be bringing people, voices, news about this terrible silence that had fallen over Nuclear City. It was 150 yards from me now, and my skin began to crawl. There was something wrong. Now it was 100 yards from me, 50, and still the juggernaut hadn't slowed down or honked or swerved or given any indication that I was blocking its path. At the last split second, I jumped. And then turned to watch it thunder past me, catapult over the pedestrian ramp, and smash into the concrete walls of the deep space observation chamber. The bus was a tangled mass of twisted steel and lucite. That was all that was left of it. And the people? I forced my way in, through a gaping hole in the side, and thrashed through the wreckage looking for some survivor, straining to hear a cry, a faint moan. There was nothing. From the rear straight through to the driver's seat, there was not a sign of any human being, dead or alive. It was a phantom bus, and the passengers and driver who had sat in it when it started its journey had vanished into thin air.

0: I staggered away from the incredible spectacle, my senses reeling. It would take more than a cigarette, more than a familiar mechanical act to quiet the rising terror that was beginning to grip me. I had to find someone quickly, or my mind would give way again as it had once before.
1: You down there in the street?
0: I shook my head to clear it. Voices. Hallucinations. This was one of the first signs of insanity. I remember...
1: Please! You! Down there in the street! Look up here! I'm up here at the window!
0: Slowly, I raised my head and looked up. She was there. Framed in the window. A frightened woman with red hair and a desperate urgency in her voice.
1: You! You're real, aren't you? Thank God! I thought I was going mad!
0: What's happened? What's happened to Nuclear City?
1: You are real! You talked! Come in! Quickly! Quickly!
0: I bounded for the front door, tried the knob.
1: Open it! I'm coming down! Don't go away! Please, don't go away!
0: I heard her fumbling with a bolt. And at last I had found someone. Someone to talk to. In another moment I would stand face to face with the first human being I'd seen in 3 hours. The door swung open. I caught a fleeting glimpse of red hair. And then... that soft, sibilant sound. And after that, nothing. No voice. No red hair. No woman. Nothing. All at once, it dawned on me. I knew now with a dreadful certainty exactly what had happened. My mind had snapped again. No, not snapped. Swerved into that strange, rare condition doctors call Duval's phenomena. There were people on the street. There were voices and sounds in the air, but my sick mind shut them out, refused to acknowledge their existence. A mind that blotted out all living things might lead to anything. I was dangerous. I had to get away while I still had some control of my movements. I began to run. Run back to one place where I knew I could do no harm. Back to the safe, calm, composed climate of the psychiatric hospital. Once more, the big bronze doors that I thought I would never see again clanged shut behind me. And I walked slowly down the corridor with a feeling of relief as though a heavy weight had been lifted from me. The elevator operator was not at his post, but I knew how to operate the pressure lift. I pressed the button that would take me to my own pavilion on the 36th floor. The therapy room where, just a few short hours ago, I had been playing a four-handed game of galaxies with my fellow patients. I took 3 eager steps into the room. And then I stopped. For the room was empty. With a strange emptiness, as though time had stood still. There was the table with the cards still laid out, the cigarettes still smoldering into ash. As I snuffed them out, I noticed a chess game in the corner. The same game I had watched Phillips and Maxim start 3 hours ago. Queen's gambit declined. Phillips was still a pawn ahead. But Phillips wasn't there. And neither was Maxim. Where were Marquand and Lester and Rosen and Tian Chung and Ferrer? I stepped out into the hall, plugged in the PA relay, and frantically tried to get someone.
2: Dr. Frankel. Calling Dr. Frankel. Please acknowledge. Nurse!
3: Hello!
2: Does anyone hear me? Emergency! In the name of heavens, if anyone hears me, please acknowledge.
0: In all that vast space, which was the regional psychiatric hospital, in all the miles of corridors and acres of wards and pavilions, there was no one. No one to hear my voice and acknowledge it. I fled down to the main floor along the silent corridor and out into the open. I jumped into the nearest vehicle, a turbojet that must have dated back to the year 2100 and made for Nuclear City. Something kept nagging at my mind, tugging at the strings of my consciousness, but I shook it off. I was afraid to think. I could only keep moving, hoping for...
4: I have no idea what.
0: In the city, nothing had changed. I wandered through the streets slowly, searching for some sign of life, some... I jumped at the 6 o'clock whistle. In a moment now, tens of thousands of workers should come pouring out of the tall buildings. Shouts, cries, laughter should fill the air. But the whistle only echoed through the empty streets, and the traffic lights clicked on and off idiotically in a mad cycle. Red, green, cross, red, green, cross, red, green, cross. Suddenly, a sharp stab of fear knifed through me. I thought of my laboratory, the project. The project I'd been working on when I became ill. Internal organic dispersion. A method of activating the energy within a mass, causing it to burst outward. Something must have gone wrong. My assistants had misread the formula and let the force get out of control. Of course, that could have done it. I must get to the lab at once. A burst of speed brought me to my intersection. I leaped to the escalator onto the high-speed pedestrian ramp. Slidewalk, the kids had called it, when there were kids. And a minute later, I was racing through the familiar twists and turns of the Fission building, pushing through the doors to my own laboratory. Panting, I looked about. Everything appeared to be in order. From far below, I could hear the throbbing of the giant cyclotron and the hum of the huge electromagnetic dynamos. The sharp smell of ozone filled the air. I took a quick glance at the control panel. It showed every machine, every piece of apparatus working perfectly. There was nothing wrong, except the fact that they were working. It was after hours and machines should have been turned off. I switched off the main control. And then a cold shiver ran down my spine. There was a new sound, a sound I hadn't expected to hear. Someone was coming up the pressure lift, the private lift leading from the cyclotron to my own laboratory. I stood facing the cage, watching, waiting. A man stood there. A live man clad in the usual anti-radiation suit. I peered through the glass panel on the headpiece, and then I had to fight to keep hysteria out of my voice. Davis! Davis, it's you! It's really you!
5: Sure, it's me, Chief. How are you, John? Welcome back. We've missed you.
0: Davis, you're all right. You're alive.
5: Of course I'm alive, John. You're the one who's been sick, remember?
0: Davis, how long have you been down there in the cyclotron housing?
5: Oh, 2 days. A special inspection tour. I'm glad it's over. Help me out of this suit, will you? The buckle's caught.
0: Yes, of course. Of course, that explains it.
5: Explains what?
0: You were shielded when it happened. Hold tight now while I yank. Yeah. There you are.
5: Thanks. I can manage now. What do you mean that explains it? Explains what?
0: I watched him unbuckle the anti-radiation suit. I felt
5: everybody?
0: I should say something. I tried to, but nothing
5: would
0: come.
5: What's going on here anyway?
0: Finally, the suit was undone.
5: This place looks...
0: Davis started to step out of the suit, and finally the words came
5: understand.
0: Past my lips. No, no, Davis! Get back! Get back in the suit! It was too late. Before my very eyes, Davis disappeared, and his anti-radiation suit crumpled to the floor.

0: My legs buckled and I began to tremble all over. I knew my hours were numbered. No mind could stand up under repeated explosive shocks such as I had been through. I staggered to the first aid cabinet for a plasma capsule. And as I tilted my head back to swallow the capsule, the building across the street caught my eye and my pulses leaped. Communications building. Communications, Visiphone, long-range telesonic broadcasting. This was it. My opportunity to establish contact with the outside world. I dropped the glass and bottle and capsule and rushed out. 2 minutes later, I was in the main studio. I plugged in the lines, whirled the sending and receiving controls to maximum range, focused the electronic visiscope camera, and switched on the power. Nuclear City calling all stations. 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Please acknowledge. I shifted the directional beam. Nuclear City calling St. Louis. Omaha. San Francisco. Guam. Tokyo. Come in, St. Louis. Guam. Tokyo. Come in. Nothing. Not the slightest sign that there was anyone anywhere who could hear the sound of my voice or see my image. I turned off the power and swung away. And a slight movement, a tiny flash of light caught my eye. The turntables. The turntables that recorded every program sent out were still going. Turning round and round and round, wearing deep, meaningless grooves in the wax platter. I stepped over to the first table, moved the pickup arm to the start of the record, and switched on the playback control. In another moment, I would hear the last sounds that had issued from Nuclear City's communication center.
1: 2 days later, Rala and I reached the great spaceport of New Terra. We had spent a month in the steaming jungles of Venus and had learned many things. We had learned that the flora and fauna...
0: Shut up! Well, I'll try the next table. Maybe I'll have better luck.
2: And dispatches pouring in from all parts of this sector have confirmed earlier reports that the disaster which has struck Nuclear City is... The disaster is due... That is, the condition is caused by a wave of...
0: Once again, I heard it. Recorded for posterity. The quick, seething hiss. And the silence. I couldn't stand it any longer. I suddenly went berserk. I began smashing everything in sight. The records, piles and piles of them, the machines, the tubes, everything.
3: Stop it! You'll hurt yourself.
0: I hardly knew what I was doing. For hours and hours, an explosive force had been building up inside of me, and now it burst loose. And finally, it spent itself. I calmed down and heard her voice.
3: That's better. Much better. My name is Volta. Well, turn around. Look at me.
0: No, I'm afraid to. You'll vanish. Like the others.
3: Nonsense. I haven't vanished yet. Turn around. You see?
0: You're beautiful.
3: Anyone would look beautiful to you now. Anyone alive and real.
0: How did you escape it, Walter? Why are we here, we two alone?
3: We must go. We can't remain here any longer.
0: Go. Yes, you're right. We've got to get away from Nuclear City, away from this whole stricken area.
3: But how? There is no transportation.
0: Now, wait. My plane.
3: Plane?
0: Yes, 6 months ago, before I went into the hospital, I put it up in a small hangar at the spaceport.
3: 6 months ago? It wouldn't be any good now. You couldn't possibly get it into the air.
0: We can try. It's our only chance, Walter. Come on, there's no time to lose. Do you see anything, Volta?
3: No, John. It's pitch dark out there. No beacons. No clusters of light.
0: Keep trying the audio box. I'll see if I can pick up the landing beam.
3: Calling Chicago. Landing instructions requested.
0: I've got the beam. No, it's gone now. Probably a radar reflection. Move over quickly. Let me try that scanner. Chicago. The skyscrapers. The lakefront. The boulevards. What's happened to the lights? What's happened to the airport?
3: It's no use, John. It's reached here, too. We might just as well have stayed in Nuclear City.
0: No. We've got to go on. We've got to find someone. I won't believe. I can't believe there's no one left but us. Calling Detroit. Calling Detroit. This is John Rhodes of Nuclear City. John Rhodes calling Detroit. Channel 407. Respond.
3: You're wasting your breath, John. Turn back.
0: I'll never turn back. John Rhodes to Hobbs City. John Rhodes to Hobbs City. Come in, please. Come in, please. Can you hear me?
3: Are you convinced now?
0: Sure, I'm convinced. I'm convinced the stricken area is larger than I thought, but I'm not quitting.
3: Not quitting? What are you
0: going to... Strap on your safety belt and switch on the oxygen control. I'm shifting into nuclear overdrive.
3: Where are we going?
0: The other side of the Earth. The spaceport at Rio. Steady now. In less than 40 minutes now, we'll be...
3: What is it? What's wrong?
0: I don't know. Something's happening. We're swerving. We're swinging around. Some tremendous magnetic force has caught us in its tow.
3: Turn back, John. Turn back before the ship flies apart.
0: I can't, Bolter. I can't do anything with a plane. She's out of control.

0: I lay there, looking at the clock. I couldn't bring it into sharp focus, but I knew that the number 3 was slightly chipped, and that when it chimed, there was distinct hesitation between the second and third note. I knew these things because that clock was on the wall of the therapy pavilion on the 36th floor of the psychiatric hospital. Yes, I remember the clock. But how had I gotten here? What had happened to my plane? Where was Walter? Or was any of it real? Had I ever gone down the long corridor? Had I ever really left the hospital? Was the awful experience I had lived through anything more than a very vivid nightmare? And if I screamed now, would a nurse come running?
1: Help! Help! Nurse!
0: It's true then. Everything really happened. I'm not dreaming. And Walter. What about Walter? I've lost her, too. There's no one left on Earth but me. I'll never see another face or hear another voice. I know that now. I will sit here in the silence and wait for the end. Footsteps. Footsteps.
2: Good evening, Mr. Rhodes. I'm Dr. Draneth.
0: Dr. Draneth? Do I know you?
2: No, Mr. Rhodes. Not yet. But you will. You will be in my charge from now on. You've been very ill, and you're going on a little journey. Here, take this capsule.
0: But
2: take it, Mr. Rhodes. The trip you're about to make is long and difficult. There, that's it. I'll look in again presently.
3: Dr. Draneth?
2: He took it, Walter. Yes, I believe we chose wisely. John Rhodes is the greatest nuclear physicist on Earth. He will be of inestimable value to us and our people.
3: I think our work here is about finished, Doctor. The final reports have just come in. The molecular diffusion cloud worked perfectly.
2: And according to plan. Those who were not directly affected by the cloud itself were disintegrated by contact with their fellow men. Some died immediately. Some seemed to have a temporary immunity.
3: Like that woman, Nina, who called to Rhodes from the window.
2: Mm.
3: Poor man. Even though we protected him from the disintegration mist, he apparently was still capable of killing others.
2: But now the chain reaction is complete. There's not a living human being left on Earth, except Rhodes.
3: Perhaps it was wrong, Dr. Draneth, to destroy these humans.
2: Wrong?
3: They were different from what I had expected. As I guarded John Rhodes, I found him kind and intelligent and courageous. Now I'm beginning to think the whole experiment was cruel.
2: Cruel? I do not understand you, Volta. You're familiar with the history of the planet Earth from the very first pages of recorded time. These Earthmen have bent every effort to kill each other off, to create new and more efficient weapons of death. We merely fulfilled their destiny, but we did it mercifully. The new inhabitants we bring here will be kind, as we are.
3: I suppose you're right. Well, here are my notes on the 6 hours I spent observing John Rhodes' psychological reactions. You will find them very illuminating. And now, what do we do with him? This last human being left on Earth?
2: What we planned from the beginning, Volta. You may notify our spaceship anchored beyond the magnetic field to send a tender for us.
3: Yes, Dr. Draneth.
2: We and our specially selected Earth specimen are ready for the long journey home. Home to Mars.

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In tonight's cast, Ralph Bell played John Rhodes, Joan Shea was Volta, Nat Polan was Dr. Dranath, and Carl Eastman was Davis. The script was written by Judith and David Bublik. The orchestra was conducted by Emerson Buckley. Music composed by Elliot Jacoby. Sound, Walt Shaver and Adrian Penner. Engineer, Bob Albrecht.

This has been 2000 Plus. Excitingly dramatic stories of the future. These are events that you will never witness. Adventures into the world of tomorrow. Tune in again next week at the same time for another thrilling story. This is the United States Armed Forces Radio Service.

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13: 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Sleep no more.

0: sleep no more. Turn down the lights. Sink back in your chair and don't look into the shadows. In the shadows, there may be moving things. Tonight, it may be, you will sleep no more.
1: Good evening. This is Ben Grauer introducing tonight's tale of terror, told by Nelson Armstead on the National Broadcasting Company's presentation of Sleep No More. The story of terror can be as simple as a sheeted ghost rattling chains. It can be a complex and hidden world of horror, lurking in such unholy dimensions as only the dead and the moonstruck can glimpse. Or it can be those terrible, fathomless shadows which lie buried deep in the primitive mind of civilized man. And for this evening, well, Nelson Armstead, tell us about this evening's story.
2: Thank you, Ben. For some reason, which our psychologists probably know all about, there are not many stories by women authors of the type we like to tell on Sleep No More. But tonight, we're going to open with a story by one of our finest women writers, Catherine Ann Porter. From her collection of tales called Flowering Judas, this story is entitled The Jilting of Granny Weatherall.
3: Doesn't sound much like a ghost story.
2: It's not, Ben. But wait till you hear it.
4: She flicked her wrist nearly out of Dr. Harry's pudgy, careful fingers and pulled the sheet up to her chin. Why, the brat ought to be in knee breeches. Doctor round the country with spectacles on his nose. She said,
5: "Now get along now. Take your school books and go. Now, there's nothing wrong with me."
4: Dr. Harry spread a warm paw like a cushion on her forehead and said,
6: Now, be a good girl. We'll have you up in no time.
5: That's no way to speak to a woman nearly 80 years old just because she's down. I'll have you respect your elders, young man.
6: Well, missy, excuse me, but I've got to warn you, haven't I? Oh, you're a marvel, but you must be careful or you're going to be good and sorry.
5: Don't you tell me what I'm going to be. I'm on my feet now, morally speaking. It's my daughter, Cornelia. I had to go to bed to get rid of her.
4: Her bones felt loose and floated around in her skin. And Dr. Harry floated like a balloon around the foot of the bed. He floated and pulled down his waistcoat and swung his glasses on a cord.
6: Well, stay where you are. Certainly can't hurt you.
5: Now get along and doctor you sick. Leave a well woman alone. I'll call for you when I want you. Now, where were you 40 years ago when I pulled through milk leg and double pneumonia? Where you weren't even born. And don't let Cornelia lead you on. I pay my own bills, and

0: around the bed. The pillow rose and floated under her, pleasant as a hammock in a light wind. She listened to the leaves rustling outside the window. No, somebody was swishing newspapers. No, Cornelia and Dr. Harry were whispering together. She leaped broad awake, thinking they were whispering in her ear. Oh, she was never like this, never like this.
1: Well, what can we expect?
0: Yes, 80 years old.
2: Well, and what if she was? She still had ears. It was like Cornelia to whisper around doors. She always kept things secret in such a public way. She was always being tactful and kind. Cornelia was dutiful. That was the trouble with her, dutiful and good.
3: So good and dutiful, said Granny, that I'd like to spank her.
0: She saw herself spanking Cornelia and making a fine job of it.
4: What did you say, Mother?
0: Granny felt her face tying up in hard knots.
4: Can't a body think and like to know?
0: I thought you might want something.
4: I do. I want a lot of things. First off, go away and don't whisper.
0: She lay and drowsed, hoping in her sleep that the children would keep out and let her rest a minute. It had been a long day. Oh, not that she was tired. There's always so much to be done. Now, let me see. Tomorrow. Tomorrow was far away, and there was nothing to trouble about. Things were finished somehow when the time came. Thank God there was always a little margin left over for peace. And then a person could spread out the plan of life and tuck in the edges orderly. The box in the attic with all those letters tied up, well, she'd have to go through that tomorrow. All those letters, George's letters and John's letters and her letters to them both, lying around for the children to find afterwards, made her uneasy. Yes, that would be tomorrow's business. No use to let them know how silly she had been once. While she was rummaging around, she found death in her mind, and it felt clammy and unfamiliar. She had spent so much time preparing for death, there was no need for bringing it up again. Let it take care of itself now. When she was 60, she had felt very old, finished, and went around making farewell trips to see her children and grandchildren with a secret in her mind. This is the very last of your mother, children. And then she made her will and came down with a long fever. That was all. Just a notion, like a lot of other things. But it was lucky, too, for she had once and for all got over the idea of dying for a long time. Now, she couldn't be worried. She hoped she had better sense now. Her father had lived to 102 years old and had drunk a noggin of strong, hot toddy on his last birthday. He told the reporters it was his daily habit, and he owed his long life to that. He'd made quite a scandal and was very pleased about it. Yeah. Granny believed she'd just plagued Cornelia a little.
4: Cornelia? Cornelia?
0: No footsteps, but a sudden hand on her cheek.
4: Well, bless you. Where have you been? Here, Mother. Well, Cornelia, I want a noggin of strong hot toddy today.
0: Are you cold, darling?
4: I'm chilly, Cornelia. Lying in bed stops the circulation. I must have told you that 1,000 times.
0: Well, she could just hear Cornelia telling her husband that Mother was getting a little childish and they'd have to humor her. The thing that most annoyed her was that Cornelia thought she was deaf, dumb, and blind. Little hasty glances and tiny gestures tossed around her and over her head, saying, "Now don't cross her. Let her have her way. She's 80 years old." And she sitting there as if she lived in a thin glass cage. Sometimes Granny almost made up her mind to pack up and move back to her own house where nobody could remind her every minute that she was old.
3: Wait, wait, Cornelia, till your own children whisper behind your back.
0: In her day, she had kept a better house, and she had got more work done. She wasn't too old yet for Lydia to be driving 80 miles for advice when one of the children jumped the track. And Jimmy, he still dropped in and he talked things over, saying, "Now, Mammy, you've got a good business head. I want to know what you think of this."
3: And old Cornelia couldn't change the furniture around without asking.
0: Little things, little things. Oh, they'd been so sweet when they were little. Granny wished the old days were back again, with the children young and everything to be done over. It had been a hard pull, but not too much for her. When she thought of all the food she had cooked and all the clothes she had cut and sewed and all the garden she had made, well, the children showed it. There they were, made out of her, and they couldn't get away from it. Sometimes she wanted to see John, her husband, again and point to them and say, "Well, didn't do so badly, did I?" But that would have to wait. That was for tomorrow. She used to think of him as a grown man.

0: But now all the children were older than their father, and he would be a child beside her if she saw him now. It seemed strange, and there was something wrong in the idea. Why, he couldn't possibly recognize her. She had fenced in 100 acres once, digging the post holes herself and clamping the wires with just a boy to help. That changed a woman. John would be looking for a young woman with the peaked Spanish comb in her hair and the painted fan. Digging post holes changed a woman. Riding country roads in the winter when women had their babies was another thing, and sitting up nights with sick horses and sick help and sick children, and hardly ever losing one. John, I hardly ever lost one of them. John would see that in a minute. That would be something he could understand. She wouldn't have to explain anything. It made her feel like rolling up her sleeves and putting the whole place to rights again. No matter if Cornelia was determined to be everywhere at once, there were a great many things left undone in this place. She would start tomorrow and do them. It was good to be strong enough for everything, even if all you made melted and changed and slipped under your hands, so that by the time you finished, you almost forgot what you were working for. What was it I set out to do? She asked herself intently, but she could not remember. The pillow rose about her shoulders and pressed against her heart, and the memory was being squeezed out of it. Oh, push down the pillow, somebody. It'd smother her. She tried to hold it. Such a fresh breeze blowing, and such a green day with no threats in it. She remembered that day she was to marry George, and he had not come. What does a woman do when she has put on the white veil and set out the white cake for a man and he doesn't come? She tried to remember. That day was hell. She knew hell when she saw it. For 60 years she had prayed against remembering George and against losing her soul in the deep pit of hell. And now the two things were mingled in one. And the thought of him was a smoky cloud from hell that moved and crept in her head when she had just got rid of Dr. Harry and was trying to rest a minute. Wounded vanity, Ellen, said a sharp voice in the top of her mind. Don't let your wounded vanity get the upper hand of you. Now, plenty of girls get jilted. You were jilted, weren't you? Then stand up to it. Her eyelids wavered and let in streamers of blue-gray light like tissue paper over her eyes. She must get up and pull the shades down or she'd never sleep. She was in bed again and the shades were knocked down. Now, how could that happen? Better turn over. Hide from the light. Sleeping in the light gave you nightmares.
1: Mother, how do you feel now?
0: Hepsy? George? Lydia? Jimmy? No, Cornelia. And her features were swollen and full of little puddles. Go wash your face, child. You look funny. Instead of obeying, Cornelia knelt down and put her head in the pillow. She seemed to be talking, but there was no sound.
1: Well, are you tongue-tied? Whose birthday is it? You going to have a party?
0: No, Mother. Oh, no.
1: No what, Cornelia?
0: Here's Dr. Harry.
1: Now, I won't see that boy again. He just left 5 minutes ago.
0: That was this morning, Mother. It's night now. Here's the nurse.
2: This is Dr. Harry, Granny Weatherall. I never saw you look so young and happy.
1: Well, yes, I'll never be young again. But I'd be happy if they'd let me lie in peace and get rested.
0: She thought she spoke up loudly, but no one answered. A warm weight on her forehead, a warm bracelet on her wrist, and a breeze went on whispering, trying to tell her something. A shuffle of leaves in the everlasting hand of God. He blew on them, and they danced and rattled. Yes, there was something Granny wanted. She would like again to see George, who jilted her 60 years ago. I want you to find George, Cornelia. Be sure to tell him I forgot him. I want him to know that I had my husband just the same and my children and my house like any other woman. A good house, too, and a good husband that I loved and fine children out of him. Better than I'd hoped for, even. Tell him I was given back everything he took away and more. Oh, no. Oh, God, no, there was something else beside the house and the man and the children. Oh, surely they were not all. Her breath crowded down under her ribs and grew into a monstrous, frightening shape with cutting edges. It bored into her head, and the agony was unbelievable. Yes, John, get the doctor now. No more talk. My time has come. When this one was born, it should be the last. It should have been born first, for it was the one she truly wanted. She was strong, and in 3 days, she would be as well as ever. Better. Mother, do you hear me? Mother, Father Connolly's here.
1: But now, I went to Holy Communion only last week, Cornelia, and I'll tell him I'm not so sinful as all that.
0: Father just wants to speak to you. Well, he could speak as much as he pleased. It was like him to drop in and inquire about her soul as if it were a teething baby and then stay on for a cup of tea and a round of cards and gossip. Granny felt easy about her soul. She had a secret, comfortable understanding with a few favorite saints who cleared a straight road to God for her, all as surely signed and sealed as the papers for the new 40 acres, forever heirs and assigns, forever. So there was nothing to worry about anymore, except sometimes in the night one of the children screamed in a nightmare, and they both hustled out, shaking and hunting for the matches and calling, "There now, wait a minute, here we are. John, get the doctor. Hapsie's time has come." But there was Hapsie standing by the bed in a white cap.
1: "Cornelia, tell Hapsie to take off her cap. I can't see her plain."
0: Her eyes opened very wide, and the room stood out like a picture she had seen somewhere. The light was blue from Cornelia's silk lampshades. You had to live 40 years with kerosene lamps to appreciate honest electricity. She felt very strong and saw Dr. Harry with a rosy nimbus around him.
1: "You look like a saint, Dr. Harry. And I vow that's as near as you'll ever come to it."
0: "She's saying something."
1: "Oh, I heard you, Cornelia. Now, what's all this carrying on?"
0: Cornelia's voice staggered and bumped like a cart in a bad road. Granny put her hand in the bosom of her dress and pulled out a rosary, and Father Connolly murmured Latin in a very solemn voice and tickled her feet. "And good Lord, will you stop this nonsense? I'm a married woman. What if George did run away and leave me to face the priest by myself? I found another whole world better. I wouldn't have exchanged my husband for anybody except Saint Michael himself, and you may tell him that for me with a thank you in the bargain." Light flashed on her closed eyelids and a deep roaring shook her.
1: "Cornelia, is that lightning? I hear thunder. There's going to be a storm. Close the windows. Call the children in."
3: "Mother, here we are, all of us."
1: "Is that you, Hapsie?"
3: "Oh, no. I'm Lydia. We drove as fast as we could."
0: Their faces drifted above her, drifted away. The rosary fell out of her hands, and Lydia put it back. Jimmy tried to help, and Granny closed two fingers around Jimmy's thumb. Beads wouldn't do. It must be something alive.
1: "So, my dear Lord, this is my death, and I wasn't even thinking about it. My children have come to see me die, but I can't. It's not time. I wanted to give Cornelia the amethyst set, and Cornelia, you're to have the amethyst set, but Hapsie's to wear it when she wants. And Dr. Harry, do shut up. Nobody sent for you. Oh, my dear Lord, do wait a minute. I meant to do something about the 40 acres. Jimmy doesn't need it, and Lydia will later on with that worthless husband of hers. And I meant to finish the altar cloth and send 6 bottles of wine to Sister Borgia for her dyspepsia. Father Connolly, now don't let me forget."
3: "Mother, oh, Mother, oh, Mother."
1: I'm not going, Cornelia. I'm taken by surprise. I can't go."
0: "You'll see Hapsie again." Granny made a long journey outward looking for Hapsie. "What if I don't find her? What then?" Granny's heart sank down and down, and there was no bottom to death. She couldn't come to the end of it. The blue light from Cornelia's lampshade drew into a tiny point in the center of her brain. It flickered and winked like an eye. Quietly it fluttered and dwindled. Granny lay curled down within herself, amazed and watchful, staring at the point of light that was herself. Her body was now only a deeper mass of shadow in an endless darkness, and this darkness would curl around the light and swallow it up. "God, give a sign." For the second time, there was no sign. Again, no bridegroom and the priest in the house. She couldn't remember any other sorrow because this grief wiped them all away. Oh, no, there's nothing more cruel than this. I'll never forgive it. She stretched herself with a deep breath and blew out the light.

0: 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Now here is Nelson Olmsted to introduce our second story for tonight. Mr. Olmsted?
1: As a change of pace, Ben, I have a little shocker here by Paul Ernst. It's the weird tale of a madman who knew many strange things, and it's called Escape. He had the oddest form of insanity I've ever seen. Of course, I hasten to add, I hadn't seen much. Oh, I'd been through an asylum once before, as now, to get a story for my paper on treatment and conditions of state inmates, and that was all. On that former trip, I'd witnessed nothing like this, nor had I, till now, on this trip. The man didn't look insane. So often they don't. He was a medium-sized chap with gray in his hair and a look of sadness on his thin, mild face. A look of sadness and determination. Neatly dressed, precise of movement, he was very busy in his cell. He paid no attention for a while as the guard and I stood at the barred door and watched him. He was building something. He would pick up a tool, adjust it carefully, work with all the delicacy of a watchmaker for a moment. Then he would lay the tool down and pick up the gauge and check his work, all very accurate and careful. The only thing was that you couldn't see what he was building. And you couldn't see any tools, nor gauges, nor workbench. There was nothing in the cell but the man and a bolted-down cot and chair. Now, he was boring a hole, obviously a very small hole, with a tiny metal drill equipped with an egg-beater handle. Now he was just touching a surface with a file. Now he was sawing something else, after which he took the sawed part from an imaginary workbench and tried it in its place, whatever and wherever that was. Each little period of accurate workmanship ended with a trip 4 steps to his left to a corner of his cell which was bright with sunlight. It was uncanny. There simply ought to have been something there, a cabinet, a chair, or whatnot, and there wasn't. For the first time acknowledging our presence there, he said, "Hello, Nick."
2: "Well, hello," said the attendant. "Meet Mr. Freer, Mr. Gannett. Mr. Freer's with the newspaper."
0: "Oh?"
2: "Yeah. How are you doing with your what's-its, Mr. Gannett?"
0: "Oh, pretty well. This devil of a floor isn't quite level. It's 3/32 of an inch to a foot off. Yes. I have to allow for that in every line and angle, and it makes it needlessly difficult."
2: "Well, what is it you're building? You won't tell any of us, but won't you tell Mr. Freer for his newspaper story?"
0: "There it is. See for yourself." Well, as we walked away, I asked the attendant, "Has he been going through that set of motions very long?"
2: "Well, started right after he got here. That was a year ago. Oh, some days he works only a few hours, and sometimes all day long and up until lights out at night."
0: "Well, has anybody, well, ever felt around that corner where he spends his time?"
2: "Hey, boy, easy now. Pretty soon we'll be sending a wagon for you."
0: "Come on, has anybody?"
2: "Well, no.
0: That's the one thing that brings out Gannett's kink. If anybody gets too close to that corner, he gets quite violent. So we don't even clean there. We're trying to cure these folks, not upset them needlessly." All that evening, I kept thinking of that spare, mild-mannered man with the sad, determined eyes after I'd handed my story into the paper. And I kept thinking about him next afternoon, and the next afternoon saw me at the asylum again, standing in front of Gannett's barred door. He was busy, as he had been yesterday. And, as he had done yesterday, he paid no attention to observers at his door at first. But finally, he spoke, without looking up from his task.
3: "Hello, Freer."
2: "Hello.
3: You come for another story?"
2: "Well, in a way."
3: I don't see how you stand it."
2: "Well, who?"
3: "You."
2: "Stand what?"
3: "Your work. Madness and despair of humanity, that's your stock in trade, no? You deal in war and famine and flood and social injustice and political and civil brutalities. They're the intimate facts of your life. I don't see how you can live among such things. I can't even read about them."
2: "Well, Mr. Gannett, whether you face the facts intimately or not, they're still facts and they're still there. You can't avoid them."
3: "But you can, yes, at least I can. And I'm going to. I'm getting out of all this."
0: He squatted on his haunches and began running his hands slowly over space, up and down, and then horizontally. He straightened and repeated the process, and I'll swear I could make out what he had in his mind. It was a sort of a chair with a very high back and unusually high arms. And just as I had decided this, he sat in it. Now, you've seen clowns sit in chairs with arms folded when there were no chairs to sit in. Well, that was just the same. I gaped at Gannett, sitting in thin air. Not an impossible stunt, but always an arresting one. He got up and came to the door.
3: Well, I can't take life as it's lived today, Freer. A weakness, no doubt, but there you are. So I'm getting out of it. Oh, no, it's not for nothing that I'm a mathematician and an inventor.
0: No, please. You needn't hunt up Nick. I'm not hinting at suicide. It's a more literal escape that I mean.
2: Escape with these barred doors and high walls outside?
0: Oh, walls. Bars. Mr. Freer, come back tomorrow. You may have another story. And then he turned his back, thereby dismissing me. I wasn't coming back anymore. I didn't want to see Gannett again. He was such a nice little guy, but next noon saw me knocking for admittance a third time, summoned by a call from Nick. Nick said, "Well, I've got an exclusive for you if you wanted, an escape. I don't know that it's very important, but we've never had one before. That might make it worth a couple of inches."
3: An escape?
2: Yeah, your man, Gannett.
3: So he did it. But how?
2: Well, suppose you tell me.
3: In the night?
2: No. A little while ago, in broad daylight, he was seen in his cell at 10. An hour later, the room was empty. He was gone.
3: But he couldn't have simply walked out of the place in broad daylight.
2: No, he couldn't.
3: Was his door unlocked?
2: It was not. It was locked from the outside when we came to investigate the report that he was gone. His window bar's all right, too.
3: You've searched the grounds?
2: Of course. He isn't in them. He isn't in any of the buildings. Nobody saw him after 11 o'clock. He's just gone, with his cell still locked so even a monkey couldn't slip out.
3: But you must have some idea how he got away.
2: No idea, no, because it can't be done. Only it was.
3: Well, now look, how am I going to get a story out of that?
2: Well, how in thunder would I know? That's your worry.
3: Well, Nick, look, what in the world do you suppose he thought he was building?
2: I don't suppose anything about it. If I did, I'd be as bad off as he was. Well, there's your exclusive if you know what to do with it.
3: Well, nobody ever saw Gannett again. Nobody ever thought of him again, I guess, except me. I had a rash of curiosity a few days later and went to a cell armed with a level and a steel rule. And the floor of the barred cubicle Gannett once occupied is 3/32 of an inch to the foot off level. Now, how do you suppose he could have determined that without tools of any kind to aid the naked eye?

0: You can turn up the lights now. You can look around you. Nobody is there, really. Everything is all right, isn't it? Step over here, Nelson Olmsted, and tell us about next week's story.
1: Ben, next week I plan to offer two particularly good stories. Banquo's Chair, by Rupert Croft Cook, is the story of a detective who calls upon a ghost to help him solve a murder. However, it turns out to be an eerie experience for everyone. The second is by Guy de Maupassant, entitled A Coward. Don't forget to be with us next week.
0: You have been listening to Sleep No More, an NBC Radio Network production directed by Kenneth McGregor. Mr. Olmsted's albums are recorded exclusively for Vanguard Records. Until next week, when Nelson Olmsted will again be here in person, this is Ben Grauer bidding you adieu.

No, stay where you are. Do not break the stillness of this moment. For this is a time of mystery. A time when imagination is free and moves forward swiftly, silently. This is the Haunting Hour.

0: the night. The scene is a small town. A small town in the midst of 100 small towns. No name. No importance. At this particular moment, a man is walking down the street. His steps are quick and staccato. He looks about as if watching for someone. Just now, as he passes under the street lamp, we can see that his hat is pulled over his eyes and that the collar of his overcoat is pulled up about his face. This man bears watching, for he is a man of mystery, a man of murder. Have you ever wondered what goes on in the mind of a murderer? Let's find out. Let's follow this man and observe his every move. Let's explore the intricate workings of his twisted, distorted brain. Come, take my hand, and with my help, we'll pierce the wall of his mind and enter in. Come. He stopped. He looks up at a sign hanging in a window.
1: Max Kruger, DDS.
0: He takes a last quick look around and walks up the stairs. Miss!
2: Oh, you frightened me. I didn't hear you come in.
0: I want to see the doctor.
2: What? Oh, yes. Well, I'll have to fill out a card for you. Your name, please?
0: Kane. William Kane.
2: William Kane. And what's your address, please?
0: I just got into town.
2: Well, aren't you staying at a hotel?
0: Yes, hotel. The Sheridan Hotel.
2: Sheridan. Were you recommended by anyone?
0: No.
2: Mm-hmm. Well, what seems to be the trouble?
0: I've got a toothache, and it's killing me.
2: Well, the doctor isn't busy right now. You can go right in. Follow me, please. Dr. Kruger, this is Mr. Kane.
3: How do you do? Come in, young man. Sit down in the chair, please.
2: Here's his card.
3: Thank you. That will be all, nurse.
2: Yes, doctor.
3: Well, Mr. Kane, the card says you have a toothache. Is that right?
0: Yes, it's been...
3: Open wide, please.
0: Oh.
3: Wider.
0: Oh.
3: There. Which tooth is it?
0: Oh, right.
3: This one?
0: Oh, yeah.
3: Mm-hmm. Okay, you can close your mouth. Well, the only thing I can do with that tooth is to pull it. The decay has gone too far.
0: Will it hurt?
3: No, you won't even feel it. In fact, you won't even be awake.
0: What do you mean?
3: I'm going to give you some of this gas. Just a few whiffs and you'll be out.
0: You're... sure it's safe?
3: Of course. Nothing will go wrong. Now let me slap this mask on you. There. Can you still hear me?
0: No.
3: Now when I turn on the gas, I want you to lean back and just breathe deeply. Ready?
0: Sure.
3: Now breathe deeply. Relax. Breathe deeply. You're sinking away. Soon you won't be able to hear me. You're sinking away. Away. Well, that's all.
0: All finished?
3: Yes. Didn't hurt a bit, did it?
0: No.
3: It's all right. You can get up now.
0: How much do I owe you, Doc?
3: $5.
0: Oh. Here you are.
3: Thank you. Goodbye.
2: Goodbye, Miss Kane.
0: Our friend starts his walk again. He pulls down his hat, pulls up the collar of his coat, places his hands deep down in his pocket, and continues his walk. Listen. Another pair of footsteps behind him. They're following him. But no, that can't be. But maybe they are. He's got to be sure. He slows down. The other footsteps also slow down. This can't be coincidence. He starts to walk faster. Faster. Faster. But still, the footsteps follow him.

nothing.

0: mind. Perhaps he just imagined all this. Perhaps he's going crazy. He turns and starts again.
1: There. There they are again, those footsteps, those same footsteps following him.
0: Who's there? A man. He sees a man coming up, coming closer and closer.
2: Who is it? Who is it?
0: They keep on coming closer, ever closer. He stands there frozen, unable to move, and still the footsteps come closer.
2: Who are you? What do you want?
3: You know what I want.
2: No, I don't. I don't. Tell me what you want of me.
3: I want you for the murder of Simon Greenfield.
0: At last, he's come. The man he's been waiting for. The man who is to arrest him for Simon's murder.
2: Simon? Murdered?
3: Yes, Mr. Kane. Murdered. By you.
2: But I...
3: It's no use denying it. Because we've got evidence. Conclusive evidence. We found
2: I don't
3: that...
2: care what evidence you found. I tell you, I didn't kill Simon Greenfield.
3: Cut it, Kane.
2: No, I didn't do it. I didn't do it.
3: No use carrying on like this, Kane. I told you we have evidence against you. Now, come on.
2: Let go of
3: me. Come on, no funny business.
2: Let go of me.
3: You want to get tough, do you?
0: One man stands alone under the light. The other lies on the street, his head against the curb.
2: Try to take me in, huh? Well, not Bill Kane. No, sir, not Bill Kane. Hey. What's the matter? Why don't you get up? Hey, what's wrong? Here, let me see. Oh, that gash on your head.

0: echo. People coming down the street. Bill Kane looks up in bewilderment as hundreds of thoughts race through his mind. What will he do with the body? Shall he leave it there? Or what? No. He knows there's no time to move the body. There's no time for anything but to get away fast.
1: Mary! Mary!
2: What is it, Bill?
1: Where's my suitcase?
2: Your suitcase? Why, it's in the closet.
1: That's all I want to know.
2: Bill, what's the matter?
1: I'm getting out of town.
2: Out of town?
1: Look.
2: What's wrong, Bill? What happened?
1: Where is that suit? Oh, here it is.
2: Now, Bill, answer me. What's happened?
1: I've killed a man, that's what.
2: Oh.
1: Well, don't look so shocked. You asked me and I told you.
2: Killed a man?
1: Yes, some cop. He tried to arrest me for Simon Greenfield's murder. Oh. Struggle and I killed him.
2: Oh. But it was an accident, Bill. You didn't mean to do it.
1: It's just the same. He's dead. That's all that counts. The guy's dead.
2: Oh, but running away won't do any good. They'll think that you're guilty. They'll think you really killed Simon. They'll think... Bill. Did you kill Simon?
1: But don't be silly, Mary.
2: Bill, did you?
1: Yes, I did. Oh, Mary, you know I put it up.
2: Go away from me. Don't touch me. You're nothing but a murderer.
1: Mary, come back here.
2: You're a murderer. A murderer.
1: Mary. Where do you think you're going?
2: I'm getting out of here. I want no part of you. Do you hear me? No part of you.
1: Stay here.
2: Bill, you're hurting me. Bill, let go of me.
1: Mary, listen to me. You're my wife and I'm your husband. No matter what I've done, I'm still your husband. You can't run away from me now.
2: You're not my husband anymore. You're a murderer. A murderer.
1: Maybe that'll keep you quiet.
2: Bill, how could you?
1: Oh, the door.
2: Maybe it's the police.
1: And maybe it isn't. But we're not going to take any chances. Come on, Mary, you're coming with me.
2: Oh, let go of my arm.
1: Come on, Mary, I don't want to hurt you. Come on, hurry. I'm going down the fire escape. But don't you try anything. Oh, come on, come on.

0: At last, that thing has started in Bill Kane's mind. That thing that makes all murderers act the same. That thing that makes them want to run away, to hide, to fear everything, but most of all, want to run away.
1: Mary, what's keeping you?
2: I'm coming, Bill. Tell where are we supposed to go?
1: The man at the ticket window said gate 5.
2: There it is, over there.
1: Oh, yes, I see. Mary, I'm glad you're taking this the way you are. I didn't want to have any trouble.
2: It's my duty as a wife to sit by you.
1: Come on, then, let's hurry.
3: Your name? Can you identify yourself?
4: Oh, sure, yes.
3: Everything seems in order? Okay.
1: Wait a minute, Mary, look.
2: The policeman.
1: He's asking them questions.
2: Oh, they're after you, Bill.
1: Yeah, and we're getting out of here.
2: But where?
1: Anywhere.

0: Out of the night has come a man of mystery, a man of murder. Bill Kane has killed two men. The first, his business partner, Simon Greenfield. The second, Police Lieutenant Robert West, who was about to arrest Kane for the first murder. Kane is now trying to run away with his wife, Mary, but has found out that the police are on their trail. The couple has gone to almost every railroad station and bus terminal in town, but has found all escape routes cut off. They're now trying their last possibility, a small bus stop to the north of town. Though Bill Kane is trying to run away, he cannot escape one thing, his brain. Let us continue to explore him, to see what his mind is doing to him.
1: Bill, we've been all over town. The police are everywhere.
2: But, Miriam...
1: Bill, I tell you, it's no use. You can't get away. It's just no use. Why don't you give up? You can't keep up this chase forever.
2: But, Mary, do you realize what'll happen when they catch me? I'll get the chair.
1: You should have thought of that when you killed Simon.
2: I see that I can't reason with you. Stay here.
1: So where are you going?
2: I'm going over there to get the ticket.
3: Yes, sir?
2: I'd like two tickets to Middletown.
3: Yes, sir. Two tickets. Here you are.
2: How much?
3: $350.
2: Here.
3: Thank you, sir. Mister?
2: Yes?
3: Better hurry, the bus leaves in a few minutes.
2: Oh, thank you.
3: You're welcome.
1: Did you get them?
2: Yes.
1: How long does that mean? The police haven't reached here yet.
2: Yeah, but they're probably on their way right now.
4: Oh. Hey, mister, we're leaving now.
2: Oh, thank you. Come, Mary.

0: Hey, you.
1: Yes, officer?
0: We're looking for a man and his wife. His name is William Kane. Here's his picture. I want you to be on the lookout for him. He mustn't get out of town.
1: Well, I'm afraid you're a little late.
0: Huh? What do you mean?
1: He's already bought a ticket.
0: Where is he now?
1: Right now, he's on a bus headed for Middletown.
2: Phil's mind is free of care for a moment, for it's filled with one sweet, glorious word, escape. But not for long, because back in town...
0: Hello, Middletown Police. Listen, there's a man headed for your town right now. He's on the 8 o'clock bus. His name is William Kane. He's a murderer. We're sending you a description of him by teletype right now. That man must be caught. Get that?
3: Tickets?
4: What?
3: Oh, yes, I have them right.
5: What's wrong, Dick?
3: Well, I put my tickets in my coat pocket. Look, there's a big hole torn right out of my coat.
5: That's strange.
6: Anything wrong?
3: I must have lost my ticket.
6: Well, I'm sorry, sir.
3: Oh, but... here's $5. Will that cover it?
6: Yes, that'll be fine. 3, 4, 5. Sorry, you had to have such an inconvenience. Take it.
3: All right. Look, there's a whole piece torn right out of my coat.
5: When did that happen?
3: I don't know. That's the trouble.
5: Oh, don't worry about that. It can be mended. There's no harm done.
3: I'm not so sure.
5: Huh? What do you mean?
3: I don't know. If only I could remember what I tore it. If only I could remember. It might be important. Oh, if only I could remember.

0: who it is, Mary.
1: Well, where to now?
0: First, let's find a hotel and so we can go someplace and eat.
1: Bill running away?
0: Mary.
2: All right, Bill. All right. I'm coming.

0: What's the matter? Isn't the food good?
1: Yes. Well, I haven't got an appetite.
0: Well, anyway, it was nice of the hotel clerk to recommend this place. Even if we can't...
1: Bill, what's wrong?
0: Mary.
1: Yes?
0: Don't turn around, but a policeman just came in.
1: Oh, well, maybe he just came in to eat.
0: No. It's the same policeman that was questioning the people on the train station.
1: It can't be.
0: Well, look for yourself.
1: Well, I don't see him.
0: There he is.
1: Where?
0: Talking to the proprietor.
1: Oh, yes, I see. Oh, you're right, Bill. That's him. That is the same man.
0: Yeah.
1: Well, Bill, I told you they'd catch you.
0: He hasn't caught me yet.
1: What do you mean?
0: We're getting out of here right now.
1: How can you with him standing right by the front door?
0: Well, there must be another way out, a side door or something.
1: Oh, there's a door over there.
0: Well, then let's go. No, wait. He's looking this way.
1: Bill, don't you realize that you can't get...
0: Now's our chance. He's looking the other way. Here we are.
2: Bill Kane and his wife stand alone in the room. The cold, dark, foreboding room.
1: Oh, it's dark in here.
0: Waiter, I got a match.
2: The match strikes. The little yellow flame bursts into life.
1: Look, Bill. It's in your back room. No door.
0: Look, there's a window. I've got to open it.
1: Is it locked?
0: No, it's only stuck.
1: Oh.
0: There, it's open. Here, I'll go first. Now, grab my hand. You got it?
1: Yeah.
0: Okay, come on. Yeah.
1: Okay, Bill. I'm down. Where are we? Oh, in an alleyway.
0: But there's the street. Come on. An empty street. Look, a taxi.
1: Yeah, it's empty too.
0: So what's the better?
1: Then you can't take it.
0: Get in, Mary. We're getting out of here.

0: going?
1: Anywhere and fast.
0: I'm scared.
1: Will you stop that? There's nothing to be scared about.
0: I know, but I can't help feeling it.
1: Police.
0: There's a police car coming up from behind. Bill, you're speeding up.
1: You don't think we've got to let them catch up with us?
0: Oh, but we're going so fast. Be careful.

0: Well, that's all. That tooth won't bother you anymore.
1: Huh? But, what?
0: I said that's all. I pulled your tooth.
1: You pulled my tooth?
0: Well, yeah.
1: But the car, the police.
0: Oh, you've been dreaming.

0: friend starts his walk again. He pulls down his hat, pulls up the collar of his coat, places his hands deep down in his pockets, and continues his walk. His mind is relieved now. He feels free once more. The awful dream is over. There's no murder charge to face, no police to run away from. Everything is wonderful once more. But there they are. Again. Those same footsteps. But before, it was a dream. Now this is reality.
1: Get away?
2: What do you want?
1: You know.
2: No, I don't. I don't know. Tell me, what do you want of me?
1: I want you for the murder of Simon Greenfield.
2: Simon? Murdered?
1: Yes, Mr. Kane. Murdered. By you. And it's no use denying it because we've got evidence. Conclusive evidence.
3: Yes. You spoke of that evidence before.
1: Huh? Before?
2: What evidence have you got?
1: We not only have your fingerprints all over Greenfield's place, but...
2: Yes? Yes. What else?
1: You see that tear in your coat?
2: That tear? What about it?
1: Well, we found a piece of cloth in Greenfield's hand that fits exactly with that hole in your coat. Come on, Mr. Kane. They're waiting for us down at headquarters.

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We have seen a little of what went on in his mind, a little of the strange ideas in the mind of a murderer.

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0: home from the sea, and the hunter, home from the hill.
1: These lines appear another place, scrawled on a shipping tag from a compressed air container, and pinned to the ground with a knife. It wasn't much of a fair, as fairs go. The trotting races wouldn't be held till 8 o'clock at night. The flags and bunting drooped in the gray afternoon, and the pitchmen seemed discouraged. A large black limousine stood at the side of the road, 32 cylinders purring quietly. And over the dust and the clatter of the fair, a bullhorn blasted the highest pitch.
2: Hurry, hurry, hurry, this way to the moon rocket, the moon rocket. See it fly, the actual type rocket used by the first man to see it fly. Chills, thrills, the romance of space. You can ride in it for only $25. Hurry, hurry, hurry.
3: Hey, Charlie, have you got that feed tube patched?
4: I welded it. Good for maybe an hour.
3: Oh, what a crowd. They wouldn't risk a nickel to see the sun blow up.
5: Oh, Captain, excuse me, Captain.
3: Yeah? Oh, yes, sir. 50 cents to inspect the rocket. One?
5: Could you take a passenger this trip?
3: You mean you want to go up? $25.
5: That's right.
3: Yes, sir, right away. Charlie, take the pitch. Step this way, sir. Look out for the feed lines.
5: Oh, yes, I see them.
3: Hey, Doc. Passenger for a checkup.
6: Okay, Mac.
5: Well, is this necessary?
3: Regulations.
6: Take off your coat, open your shirt, roll up your right sleeve.
5: All right.
6: How are things, Mac?
3: Slow. We're not drawing as much as the cooch tent.
6: That'll pick up tonight with the trotters.
5: I'm ready, Doctor.
6: All right, give me your arm. All right, breathe in. Breathe. Breathe. Uh-oh. Sorry, Mac.
3: No go, Doc?
6: Cardiac condition. I couldn't certify. I'm sorry.
5: You mean you won't take me up?
3: He's the doctor.
5: Well, I rather expected it.
3: Sorry. Between you and me, we could have used the 25.
5: Excuse me, Captain.
3: Yeah?
5: Could you and your engineer have dinner with me after your flight?
3: Dinner?
5: At my home. My car's over there.
3: That's your car? The limousine?
5: That's right.
3: You serious, Mac? You want Charlie and me for dinner?
5: Of course.
3: Okay. Okay. Don't see why not? Thanks. Charlie, you had enough.
4: Lay off, Mac.
5: Oh, that's perfectly all right, Captain McIntyre. Cigar?
3: Thanks.
5: Light?
3: Thanks.
5: Yes, it's, hard for me to see why any holder of a master's ticket would quit the Earth-Moon run.
3: I didn't like it.
4: Yeah, don't hand us that. It was Rule G washed you
3: out. All right, so I took a few drinks.
5: Tell me, gentlemen, are you satisfied with what you're doing now?
3: Are you kidding? We've been pushing the old junk heap for a year. Half the time, the sheriff has an attachment on the ship for a fuel bill. It stinks.
5: Would it help you to get back to the moon?
3: Oh, sure. I could get a short-haul job hopping ore. I kept my nose clean. I might even get back on the run.
5: Would you be open to a business proposition?
3: Hmm? What is it?
5: You own your own rocket?
3: Barring a couple of liens against it.
5: I want to charter her to take me to the moon.
4: You hear what he said, Mac? He wants us to fly that old heap to the moon.
3: He can't do it. The old boat's worn out.
4: Why don't you charter a regular company ship?
5: Oh, no, I can't do that. The company charter comes up before a congressional committee this year. They have to follow the regulations.
3: You can't pass the physical. Now, if you can afford to hire us, why don't you bribe a couple of company medics? It's been done before.
5: I know, but not for me. I'm D.D. Harriman.
4: Harriman?
3: You own the company. Hey, what are you giving us?
5: I own a large percentage of the company, but the other directors won't permit me to jeopardize the franchise.
4: Can you tie that, Mac? A guy with half the money in the world and he's up a crick.
3: Shut up, Charlie. Why do you want to go to the moon so bad, Mr. Harriman?
5: Well, it's the one thing I've really wanted to do all my life. I'm maybe 50 years older than you. When I was a kid, nobody believed we'd really reach the moon. You've seen rockets all your lives. When I was a boy, they laughed at the idea, but I believed. I wanted the moon then. I used to stand in the backyard and stare at it.

0: far away is it, Mom?
1: The moon? Far enough.
0: Why don't people fly to the moon?
1: They can't.
0: Why not?
1: They just can't. Well, not now, anyway.
0: Someday I will.
1: What?
0: Fly to the moon.
1: Sure, sure. Now, come on, Del. Inside. Way past your bedtime.
2: There wasn't enough money for college, so I worked. Stock boy at the old Ford plant in Detroit. Accountant, credit manager for a mail-order house. Then New York and Wall Street. And then transportation. The monorail line between New York and Chicago. The Atlantic Pressure Tunnel. And then Harriman Rockets.
1: Del? Del, I want to talk to you.
2: I'm working, Charlotte.
1: You talk to me now, Del, or you may not get another chance.
2: What is it?
1: Fred Lott was in. You've sold out again.
2: I run the business, Charlotte.
1: Del, I'm fed up with it. Up to here. I married you because I love you. I still love you, but I'm fed up.
2: Now, what is it, Charlotte?
1: We're not young anymore. Fred tells me you've bought into a bankrupt engineering firm. Sunk every nickel in it.
2: Well, they own the Schwarzmiller fuel injector patents. I need them.
1: How many times do we have to start over? I'm tired. I'm not asking for millions. Just a little life for the two of us.
2: I didn't know about the divorce for a month. I lost the papers under a stack of blueprints and stock prospectus. That night I walked through the park watching the full moon move across the sky. My old friend. I could recognize the wrinkles. Chrysium, Mare fecundatus, Mare twinkleatus, the lunar Apennines. It took two fraudulent bankruptcies and an investigation by the Securities and Exchange Commission before we did it. The moon. There were three injunctions on the rocket before it blasted off. I was going on the second trip, but my considerate board served a court order on me.
3: You can't go there.
2: Fred, I'll break you if it's the last thing I
3: do. Del, you've got a bad heart. That's no secret.
2: No.
3: If you die out there, the whole card house comes down. Now, we've got an equity in this corporation. We're going to see it protected. You've sucked us in on this wild scheme, and now that it paid off, you're going to sit right down here on Earth and see that the dividends come out on time. You're not going to the moon, Del. Forget it.
2: I never went. By the time my lawyers shook off the restraining orders, the first cargo rocket had crashed in the Pacific and Congress rushed through the Space Precautionary Act. My heart kept earthbound, and now I'm old. I've lived longer than I should, but I would not let myself die. I will not until I have set foot on the moon. There. Captain McIntyre, you asked why I wanted to go to the moon,
4: Well?
5: You find a ship, Mr. Harriman, and I'll drive her. You'll hit the moon.
2: All right, then we can get down to business. I'll have contracts drawn up for you. You two will have to buy me a ship. I can't do it openly, of course. My dear board of directors would find out and slap a court order on me.
5: Well, we can't get credit.
2: Oh, don't worry. I'll supply the cash in advance. Pick some ship that can be fitted for the jump. A strato yacht, Apply for a strato license. Then after it's issued, you move to a piece of desert. I'll find a strip and buy it,
6: You mean fit her out there?
2: Yes, yes. We'll install extra fuel tanks, change the injectors and timers for space flight,
5: Charlie. You think you can manage the changeover without a dockyard and shops?
6: Well, I'll have to have a load of power tools and a lot of time. It'll be haywired and spot welded.
5: Just so it doesn't blow up when I slap the keys.
6: It won't blow.
5: Well, that's what you said about the last ship.
6: Now, cut it out, will you? I ask you, Mr. Harriman, that last ship was a junk heap and we knew it. Now, this one, this'll be different. We're gonna spend some dough and do it right. Ain't we, Mr. Harriman?
2: You spend all the money you want. I'll see that you get it.
5: 132 shares of Apex holding at 60% of par.
2: Check.
5: 52 preferred of Spaceways Fuel, 50% of par.
2: Check.
5: That's the list. Oh, Mr. Harriman, there's a process server outside.
2: Yeah? What is it?
5: I don't know, sir, but I think it's a subpoena.
2: Oh, I was expecting that. Ashley, get Mr. Caymans on the phone. I think it's time for my lawyer.
4: May it please your honor, counsel representing Mr. Harriman's relatives contend that his behavior for the past few weeks gives clear indication that a mind brilliant in the world of finance has become senile. They petition you to declare him incompetent and to assign a conservator to protect his financial interests and those of his heirs. May I suggest that in the last few words, my opponent gave away his entire thesis. It is evident that the petitioners believe that my client should conduct his affairs in such a way as to ensure that his nephews, nieces, and their issue will be supported in unearned luxury for the rest of their lives. Therefore, we pray this court will confirm my client in his right to do what he likes with his own. Deny this petition and send these meddlers about their business.
2: Well, Caymans,
7: It could go either way.
2: He might rule against me?
7: He might. We'll know tomorrow.
6: Here it is. Eccentric millionaire disappears.
2: Yes.
6: You eccentric, Mr. Harriman?
2: Well, they used to call me crazy, but that depends on your credit rating.
6: A bench warrant under contempt proceedings has been issued.
2: They won't find me out here. How is the work going, Charlie?
6: My end's in pretty good shape.
2: Well, are you ready to go? My nephews will have detectives out looking for me.
6: Well, I could run those calibration tests tonight. Take till midnight. After that, it's up to the Commodore here.
5: There. There she is, Mr. Harriman. That's the job that'll take you to the moon.
2: It's a good ship. Isn't it?
6: Hey, Mac, stop the car.
5: Yeah.
2: All right.
5: Oh. He's out?
6: Look at him. Where's his medicine?
5: Vest pocket. Here, break the glass. Hold it on his nose.
6: He looks lousy.
5: Yeah. There. He's breathing easy. Come around soon.
6: Mac, we ain't going through with this.
5: Why not?
6: It's murder. He'll never stand up under the initial acceleration.
5: Maybe not, but that's what he wants to do. You heard him.
6: I don't like it. He's an okay old buzzard.
5: What do you want to do with him? Send him back to Kansas City so his no-good nephews can shut him up in the cellar?
6: No, but...
5: Okay, then. Now get out there and make your setup for those test runs. Get that ship ready to fly.
8: Hey, you.
6: Me?
8: How many other people are there out in this desert?
6: What can I do for you?
8: You James McIntyre?
6: Hey, Mac.
5: What's the matter, Charlie?
8: You McIntyre?
5: Oh. Yeah.
8: I'm the deputy federal marshal in this district. I got a warrant for your arrest.
5: What charge?
8: Conspiracy to violate the Space Precautionary Act. I suppose you're Charles Schwartz. I got one for you, too.
6: Thanks.
8: And a man named Harriman. Got a court order to put seals on your spaceship.
5: We haven't got any spaceship.
8: What's that, a kiddie car?
5: Strato yacht.
8: Yeah? Well, I'll put seals in until a spaceship shows up. Where's Harriman?
6: In the shed.
8: What shed?
6: Oh, my knuckle. That's the one I broke playing football. I'm always hurting that finger.
5: We gotta hurry. Get Papa to the cabin and strap him into his hammock.
6: Right. So long, deputy. Oh, my knuckle.
5: She's warm, Charlie. Everything set back there?
6: How do I know? I didn't have time to run tests.
5: Tough. You all right, Mr. Harriman?
2: I think so, but these straps are tight.
5: Have to be when we blast off. All set, Charlie. Give me control.
6: Check. Test keys.
5: One bank.
6: Check.
5: Two bank.
6: There's an auxiliary out.
5: We don't need it. All right, boy, hang on. Let's go.
9: are you, Pop?
2: Doing fine. Couldn't be better.
9: You better stay in your hammock. I'll loosen the straps a little.
2: Oh.
9: What is it?
2: Nothing. Just go easy on that side.
9: You ain't fooling me none, Pop. We got a couple of busted ribs. There isn't much I can do till we ground. You take a neobaritol and I'll wake you when we cut jets.
2: No. I'll stay awake.
9: Okay, just as you say, Pop.
5: She's on automatic, Charlie. How are the tubes holding up?
6: Fine, tight as a drum.
5: She handles nice.
6: How's Pop?
5: Alive, but he's in bad shape.
6: How bad?
5: Cracked a couple of ribs in the takeoff. I don't know what else.
6: You think he'll last the trip?
5: His heart was pounding like an off-time valve.
6: Well, he'll last. He's tough.
5: Tough? He's delicate as a canary.
6: I don't mean that. He's tough down inside where it counts. Just the same, you better set her down awful easy if you want him alive.
5: I'll make a full swing around the moon and ease her in an involute approach curve. It'll go fine if we got enough fuel.
2: Somebody call me.
5: Something wrong, Pop?
2: Thought somebody was calling me. Must have been asleep.
5: I swung your hammock around. We're breaking now. There she is ahead.
2: The moon. I've seen 1,000 photographs. There. That's Copernicus. Tycho.
5: You know it all right, Pop.
2: Where are you landing?
5: Mare Imbrium, between Aristillus and Archimedes.
2: Oh, it's about 40 miles from Lunar City, isn't it?
5: Yeah.
2: It won't be easy landing without ground approach radar, will it?
5: I've done it before.
2: Not without a second pilot to punch the statometer.
5: You ought to have a mate's ticket, Pop. You know the whole routine. You must have really studied up.
2: Yes, that's all I could do, study, until now. Oh, look at the moon. I feel as if I'm coming home.
5: Yeah. Charlie.
6: Yo.
5: I'm taking her in. Cut in full power.
6: Make it good, Mac. Pop can't take a rough one.
5: Shut up and give me the power. I'll do my best. Okay. Nanometer setting punched.

0: That was a lousy landing, Mac.
1: Stand a meter drift.
0: How's our passenger?
1: Quiet. Now, look.
0: I wouldn't make any bets. That landing stunk.
1: When you shut up, I did my best. Hey, Pop.
0: He's alive. There's blood in his mouth.
1: He's trying to say something. Take it easy, Pop. We're down.
2: Oh, where?
1: Take it easy.
2: Vacuum suits. Where are they?
1: Steady, Pop. You can't go out there yet. We got to give you some first aid.
2: Give me that suit.
0: What do you think, Mac?
1: Might as well. Get the suit out of the locker. Yeah, we'll use the big one. Be more comfortable.
0: Okay.
2: All right.
0: Okay, yeah. Pop. Easy now.
2: Hurry, hurry.
1: All right, pull it up. Seal these zippers, Charlie. Take it easy. All right. Now, the helmet. Air diaphragm set?
0: Check.
1: Air valve?
0: Set.
1: Lift it on him.
0: Don't hit him.
1: All right. Come on, Charlie. Get into your suit and we'll carry him out the back. Easy. Easy with him.
0: Okay. Okay. You all right, Pop?
2: Outside. Take me outside.
1: His left leg is gone. Get your shoulder under
0: it. Right. Open the lock.
1: All right, Pop. Come on. We're going out on the moon.
2: The moon.
1: All right. I'm going to leave you out here to look around while we get ready for the hike to town. You all right?
2: The moon.
1: We have to break out air bottles and rig a stretcher. It's 40 miles into the dome. Charlie, prop something behind his head.
0: Okay. You comfortable, Pop?
1: We'll be back soon.
2: Moon. I can feel the pumice dust. And it doesn't hurt anymore. Why, there's the earth overhead. The earth in the sky in green blue. I'm on the moon. I'm on the moon.
3: Del? Del?
2: Charlotte? I thought I heard somebody call my name. Yeah, I'm getting old. My mind wanders.
3: Del? Del?
2: Charlotte?
3: Del?
2: That is you, isn't it? I made it, Charlotte. I'm on the moon. You didn't understand. You were afraid I wouldn't take care of myself. But I made it. I'm on the moon.
3: Del?
2: I'm on the moon.
1: Come on, Charlie. We better get Pop going. Here, give me a hand getting him on the stretcher.
0: Never mind the stretcher, Mac.
1: What's the matter?
0: He won't need it. He's dead.
1: Oh. Better get out the pumice skis and the air bottles. It's a long walk to town.
0: Yeah. What about him?
1: Looks as if he's resting, doesn't he? Propped up looking out on the pumice.
0: Well, he hit the moon. Come on. Let's start walking.

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Tonight, by transcription, X-1 has brought you Requiem, written by Robert Heinlein and adapted for radio by Ernest Kenoy. 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X-1 was directed by Daniel Sutter and is an NBC Radio Network production.

0: And now, a tale well calculated to keep you in suspense. 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
1: The mistake I made was going through that black door. If I'd left it shut the way it was, sealed tight, everything would have been fine. I'd have married Marcia, become a full professor, had my name in all the papers. Well, there's no use telling the story backwards, is there? First things first, as old Professor Wentworth always said. And the first thing in this case is the grant I received to hunt for a lost city in Central America. The city of the fire god. Which might mean something, or might mean nothing. Anyway, I got the grant from the university, chartered a modern helicopter for 3 months, flew it down to Central America, got the necessary government permissions, and made my base of operations the tiny little town of San Marcos on the coast. As nearly as I could figure from the manuscript, the city of the fire god was someplace among the mountains in that area. So I flew back and forth over the mountains in the helicopter, keeping a lookout for ruins in the jungle or the mountain valleys. And for 2.5 months, I saw nothing except trees and rocks. In the town, I was charitably looked upon as a crazy Yankee. And finally, even the children stopped staring at me. But I was getting pretty discouraged. And trying to forget my troubles with a glass of tequila in a little garden outside the town's only cafe, while some native with a guitar serenaded his girl nearby.
2: Waiter?
3: What?
2: Oh, there you are.
4: Pardon, senor. I am not the waiter. He's busy.
1: Busy? No one's been busy in this town since Columbus discovered America.
4: That's very true, senor, but I have begged the waiter to go somewhere else. That's why he's busy. look at this, senor.
1: Well, let me see that. It's a tiny statue, very old.
4: Huh?
1: Statue carved out of volcanic basalt in the style of the oldest known Mayan carving. Where did you get that?
4: Oh, that is easily answered, senor.
1: Well, then tell me.
4: My grandfather, he gave it to me when he died.
1: Well, where did he get it?
4: Senor, that is a harder question.
1: Now, look, if you came here just to play games with me...
4: No, senor. That is why I sent away the waiter. So we could talk confidentially.
1: Yes, well, let's talk confidentially. Where did that little statue come from?
4: From the mountain, senor.
1: But the whole country is mountain.
4: Si, that is true, but... you see, my grandfather was a great hunter. Once he followed a wounded jaguar high into the mountains.
1: Mm.
4: Some savage natives then followed my grandfather.
1: Yes?
4: He was wounded, and to escape, he climbed a great cliff.
1: Go on.
4: And he reached the top, and on the other side, he saw a dead city.
1: A dead city?
4: Si, senor. Silent. Lifeless. Far below him.
1: Yes?
4: He tried to climb down to it, and he fell, senor. For 3 days he lay unconscious. And when he recovered his senses, he had the fever.
1: Mm-hmm.
4: And somehow he found his way out. He does not know how. He staggered back to his home. Mm-hmm. They found him in the jungle, crawling on his hands and knees, clutching this little statue and saying over and over, La Puerta Negra! La Puerta Negra!
1: The what?
4: The black door, senor.
1: The black door?
4: Si, senor. And my poor grandfather, he was never strong enough to go hunting again, but he kept this little statue. And he said it had saved his life.
1: What did he mean by the black door?
4: Oh, one cannot say, senor. He could not remember.
1: Surely he went back to the lost city?
4: Bueno, he was not strong enough. Besides, there were the savages.
1: But you mean nobody ever tried to find the city again?
4: Well, why should they, senor? It belonged to the dead. Well, they might be angry if the living came to disturb them, eh?
1: Those old superstitions.
4: Si, senor. Now, me, I am not superstitious, eh? I speak American well. The senor wishes to find this lost city. I, Pedro Ramirez, know where it is.
1: Go on.
4: You see, my grandfather described it to me. The mountains where it is hidden.
1: Yes.
4: They are 3 days' walk from here.
1: No, 3 days. Now, that's 50 or 60 miles. What direction?
4: Senor, that is the question, eh? What direction? A most important question, no?
1: I get it. How much?
4: A mere pittance for a rich Yankee, senor. $1,000 American.
1: $1,000?
4: And one half of all the treasure.
1: What treasure is that?
4: Oh, there must be treasure, senor. Why else would you seek this lost city?
1: Because I want to become a professor at a university and marry a girl named Marcia, whose father is head of the Department of Archaeology. All right. $1,000 if you actually guide me to the city you say your grandfather found.
4: And half the treasure.
1: Yes. Half the treasure. If any. We sealed the bargain with a glass of tequila. And the next day, Pedro came with me in the helicopter. He directed me to fly to the southeast, and I did, hovering as low as I dared over the rocky edges and jungle.
3: We've come more than 50 miles, Pedro. No sign of that city yet.
4: Oh, yes, senor. There to the left. There is the mountain.
3: What, that? Now, you're crazy. That's the cone of an extinct volcano.
4: Si, senor. And the lost city is inside the volcano.
3: Oh, now, wait a minute. How could that be?
4: Well, I know I do not know. I was not there when it was built.
3: On the other hand, city of the fire god. I wonder. Well, I haven't looked into that volcano yet, so here goes.
1: We lifted high in the air over the top of the old dead volcano. And we came out over a deep circular valley grown up with jungle now. But there, in the center of the jungle, was a group of stone buildings dominated by a vast ruined temple.
4: Señor! Señor! The lost city of my grandfather. Oh, it is rich with treasure. I have the feeling.
3: Well, even if it isn't, this is one of the biggest finds in the history of Central America. We're going down now. We'll sit down on that level spot right in front of the temple.
1: We settled in front of the old temple. I cut the motors. And for a moment, we just sat there taking it in. The stone towers. The ancient carvings. The massive walls that had been put into place by men whose bones had turned to dust maybe 3,000-4,000 years ago. And then we climbed out. We were both armed. We had flashlights. And I had a small hammer and chisel tucked into my belt. Aboard the helicopter, I had a case of dynamite if any blasting was necessary, but this was just to be a preliminary survey, so I left it where it was. Pedro and I found ourselves on a big stone plaza with the partially ruined temple in front of us. The entrance was flanked by two tremendous stone carvings. Oddly enough, very like something from Egypt. Human figures with heads that were vaguely dog-like, which made them seem most unhuman.
4: Senor, those statues, I do not like them.
1: Yes, they are rather odd. But I'm more interested in those designs carved in the rock above them.
4: Eh? Design, senor? Oh, they but show the moon, the new moon and the old moon.
1: Yes, and there are more moons all over the front of the temple. Now, that's unusual. Most of the old civilizations in this area worship the sun.
4: Si, senor, but I cannot help wondering.
1: Wondering what?
4: Why the man who made those statues put the heads of dogs on them.
1: It was dark inside the temple, but our flashlights gave us enough light. Vast stone pillars supported a roof high above us as we moved down along a lengthy corridor. And then we came into a central rotunda. I got some sunlight through a crack in the roof.
4: Look! Look, senor! Gold! Gold! 10 statues! 12 statues! And each of them solid gold! Come, look, senor! Gold! Gold! I have reached!
1: Pedro was right. Ranged in a circle in the middle of the rotunda were 12 golden statues about 5 feet high. They were all human figures with dog-like heads. And they were all looking at a spot on the floor in the middle of the circle they made.
5: Bronze statue! And look! Look at jewels! Jewels! Baskets of them! Oh, senor! Senor, I am the richest man in the world!
1: At the foot of each statue, a carved stone basket. Each one has a handful of gems in it. Obviously, these statues were worshipped, and the gems were tribute. Pedro, have you taken a good look at these statues? Shine your light on this one.
4: Madre mia! Again, the head of the dog!
1: Yes, they're all dog-headed statues. And all their eyes are focused on one spot over there. It seems to be something carved on the floor. Let's see what that is.
4: Senor. That is more strange.
1: A round black carving on the floor. Almost like a globe or a map.
4: Good Lord.
1: Do you know what this is supposed to be?
4: No, senor, I cannot guess.
1: It's the moon. Carved on the floor in black basalt, the moon.
4: Ah, see. Oh, that is most strange,
1: yes,
4: no?
1: You don't know the half of it, because the formations carved here, they're not the formations our astronomers know, unless the Russians have some new pictures they're not talking about. If this carving represents the real geography of the moon... Pedro?
4: Si, senor?
1: The artist who carved this must at some time have seen the dark side of the moon, which no human being has ever glimpsed. I know it sounds crazy, but the more I studied that round black carving, the more I was convinced it was an accurate relief map of the dark side of the moon. And then we discovered something else. Around the rim of that black disc was a series of crevices filled with tar. I dug the tar out. And under it, in each crevice, we found a small basalt statuette like the one that Pedro had originally shown me. In each crevice but one, which was empty.
4: Senor, see? The story of my grandfather is true. This little statue he brought back, look. It just fits into this tiny hole.
1: Yes, it does. The black door. This must be the black door that he talked about.
4: Si, senor. La puerta negra. The black door. But how does it open?
1: I don't know. Now, wait. Suppose we stand each of these little statues upright.
4: Okay.
1: Yes. Yes, they fit tightly like handles. Now, if we push them...
4: Si, senor, we push.
1: And it's turning.
4: I see.
1: The black disc is turning. And now it's loose. Now we can lift it up.
4: Let us lift it. Down there, maybe more treasure, eh? More gold, more jewels.
1: All right. Now it's coming.
4: See?
1: There, it's open. And there's a well-worn flight of steps leading down into the heart of the old volcano. We stood there, staring down to that black passageway that seemed to go down, down endlessly. I didn't like the looks of it. But Pedro had gold fever. He thought that there might be whole vaults of treasure down below. I couldn't talk him out of looking, so I went along too. The tunnel sloped downward, ever downward to the heart of the ancient volcano. We came across evidence of much usage, broken pottery, strange carvings on the wall. Our curiosity led us on until presently we came to a cavern whose walls seemed to be lined by a curious growth.
4: Senor! Look!
1: Yes, mushrooms, or something very much like mushrooms. Solid sheets of it all lining the walls.
4: No, senor, that is not what I mean. Look here. Look through here.
1: Oh, a narrow crevice. There's a room in there.
4: It's not a room. It is what is in the room. Come, shine your light. Then let us leave, senor.
1: What has got you so worked up? It can't be treasure. I see.
4: See? A skeleton, senor. Many skeletons. Hundreds, many. Lying one upon the other.
1: Yes, that rocky room is full of human bones. And much as I hate to say it,
4: What, senor?
1: The ones I can see best have tooth marks on them.
4: Oh, senor, let us leave here swiftly. Let us return to the airplane, eh? Let us take the treasure and go.
1: Easy now, Pedro. These bones have been here hundreds of years, maybe thousands.
4: Old bones or new bones, I do not like these bones.
1: There's no cause for alarm. I don't know.
4: Why does the senor study so hard the mushrooms on the wall?
1: Well, these mushrooms certainly haven't been here for 1,000 years, and along here it looks to me as if big handfuls of them have been broken off.
4: Broken off? For why?
1: There's only one thing I know of you can do with mushrooms, and that's eat them. Pedro and I stood staring at each other. I was pretty sure that something, or somebody, had recently been eating that mushroom-like fungus. And I was beginning to wonder what, or who, when we heard it from somewhere far down below us.
4: Senor, what is that?
1: It sounded like a dog howling.
4: A dog? No, no, no, no. That is no dog.
1: Well, what if it's not a dog? What is it?
4: A demon, senor. A devil.
1: Oh, forget that superstition. Something down there, impossible as it seems, something living.
4: And if we do not leave, there will be something dying down here, senor. Please, come, come,
1: yes,
4: come.
1: Yes, but I'm trying to figure out what on earth that could...
4: Senor Landrish... Those are not dogs upstairs. The statues, the people with heads of dogs upon them. Does the senor not realize what it is that is howling?
1: Until that second, I hadn't made the connection. And then I realized the full significance of those statues. It couldn't be. It was impossible. But what other answer was there? We turned to head for the surface, and just as we did so, I saw something coming up the tunnel toward us. Something that was a pallid white shape in the light of my flashlight. Something running on all fours and howling hungrily as it did so.
4: Shoot, senor, shoot!
1: Okay, that stopped it. Now, let's get out of here. We didn't even stop to look at what I'd shot. I'm not sure I wanted to look. We just turned and ran up that long tunnel to the surface. And as we went, the howling things pursued us. We could hear them behind us like a pack of hungry animals. From time to time, I turned to fire my gun. But I seemed to scare them. We finally popped out into that ruined temple with the 12 dog-headed gods. And I understood at last what that black door was for. It sealed the entrance to the underground world where they lived. Pedro and I flung ourselves on the ground. A great round slab of black rock was, and we couldn't move it. It was wedged open somehow, and we couldn't get it closed.
4: Senor! Senor, quickly! They will follow us in a moment!
3: Gathered down there beyond the first bend. Obviously, they don't like light.
4: They are getting up their courage.
3: Now we got to shut them in. We can't let those things loose. But we can't shut the black door.
4: We can do nothing. The helicopter, quickly.
3: I got it. The dynamite in the helicopter. We'll blow in the mouth of the tunnel.
4: But, senor...
3: You heard me. It'll only take 60 seconds. Yeah, that'll keep them quiet another minute or two. Now, come on, help me with that case of dynamite.
1: It took us less than a minute to get the case of dynamite, bring it back inside the temple and light a fuse. And then I shoved the whole case down the steps into the black tunnel. Pedro and I hurried back into the open, scrambled into the helicopter, and started the motor just in case.
4: Ah, Senor Landry.
3: What is it?
4: The treasure. The jewels. We did not bring them.
3: We can get them after the tunnel is blown in. You don't want to tangle with those dog-headed creatures, do you?
4: No, no, no, por los santos, no. But, senor, what are they? They must be demons, for surely they are not of this world.
3: Well, I agree with you, but they're not demons.
1: Listen. That does it. Tunnel is closed for good. Now, Pedro...
4: Senor, the temple is collapsing. And the earth is shaking. Senor, it's an earthquake.
3: Pedro, there's only one place for us to go, and that's straight up.
1: The helicopter jumped 1,000 feet straight up, just before the temple crashed on the spot where we had been. And then we watched from a box seat, while the lost city crumbled into ruins. The dynamite blast had triggered off an earthquake, and the earthquake rocked the ground like a man shaking a baby's rattle.
4: Senor, senor, the jewels, the gold, they are down there under many rocks.
3: Yes, and so are the dog-headed creatures. Suppose they'd got loose on the world after being caged underground for thousands of years.
4: Oh, I can only think of all that treasure. For a little while, I was the richest man in the world. I owned a lost city full of jewels. Now I own nothing.
3: After things quiet down, I can bring back an expedition. We'll dig in the ruins. The jewels will still be there.
4: You see? See, that is true, no? I will be rich yet, no? I will buy myself 3 automobiles and 12 silk shirts. I will smoke cigars all day long and have servants to do everything. Senor, I am ruined.
3: What is it now?
4: The dead volcano.
5: He's coming to life. See, the smoke is coming from the ground. Senor, fly higher or we are doomed.
1: Well, that tied it. The dynamite triggered an earthquake. And the earthquake opened up fissures leading far down to where the volcanic fires had been banked for thousands of years. And by the time we got 10 miles away, that entire mountain was blowing up in a vast spouting fire and ashes and molten rock. But somewhere, somewhere down in the heart of that inferno was the Lost City. The city of the fire god. It would have made my reputation. Enough treasure to pay off the national debt. And a howling mob of creatures you wouldn't want to meet this side of hell. Well, that's the story. You read about the new volcano. And now you know what caused it. Would you like to know my theory about those creatures? Well, it's this. 6 or 7,000 years ago, this old earth had some visitors, refugees, you might call them. And some of them settled in Egypt, some in Central America. They brought some highly scientific skills with them, including the secret of overcoming gravity. They ruled for a while, worshipped as gods, and then died out. All except a few who found inside an old volcano a spot just about like home. The native priests managed to lock them in behind that black door and kept them prisoners. After the natives died out, the dog people existed underground, living on mushrooms and keeping their race alive on an animal level. Now they're gone now. But here's a tip for the Army and the Air Force. When you land your first missiles on the moon, keep your eyes open and your guns ready. Because inside those tremendous craters of the moon, living far underground where, maybe, there's still warmth and air, I have a hunch you're going to be running into people. Moon people. Who look a lot like us. Except for their heads.
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0: And now, True Detective Mysteries. 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
19: Once again, ladies and gentlemen, $1,000 reward is being offered for information leading to the capture of a dangerous criminal. A complete description will be given later on this True Detective mystery, which follows in a moment.
0: You probably know what you're going to do every minute you drive, but do the other drivers know what your plans are? In other words, do you signal your intentions to other drivers every time you want to turn, stop, or do anything else that might not be expected of you? Well, the law says you must. Your own common sense must tell you you should. Most cars today are equipped with mechanical turn signals. Use them, but be sure to use them correctly. If you use a turn signal for indicating your direction at the fork in the road, and you should, remember that the turn may be so gradual that the signal may not turn itself off as many do after a 90-degree turn. Be sure your signal is off after it has served its purpose. There is probably nothing more frustrating and dangerous than following a car with turn signals flashing away and the driver blindly driving straight ahead. The National Safety Council urges every driver to use turn signals correctly, safely, at every turn. This message is brought to you as a public service. Now the voice of the editor of True Detective magazine.
19: The case history you are about to hear is the actual report of an actual crime. When she was a little girl, she told police they used to have a saying that what you didn't know would never hurt you.
20: I've kind of changed my mind about that. I didn't know John Nasser until a few hours ago, and even then I didn't know his name. But he hurt me. He hurt my husband more than anyone else ever did, and I hope more than anyone else ever will again.
19: This is Grace Hospital.
20: Again?
19: The young woman, Mrs. Mary Ann Webster. Slim but athletic,
20: more.
19: Brunette and pretty. Courageous.
20: Being in that trunk, ear.
19: Very courageous, as you shall hear. Grace Hospital, room 18, emergency ward. In her own words, detectives, police steno near bedside, Mrs. Mary Ann Webster coming fully out of sedation now.
20: Robert and me, we've just been married a year. Robert's an engine mechanic in the Air Force. For the holidays, he managed to wangle a 10-day leave, so we started out for a Christmas visit with his people. And then my folks, and it was swell seeing them, both sides, his and mine, and the presents and food and happiness and all. And then we got ready for the start back. I was wearing shorts and a sweater and a sports coat. Robert stepped on the accelerator, and we waved goodbye to the folks. I snuggled up to Robert, put my head on his shoulder. If I'd had any idea of what was about to happen, believe me, I not only couldn't have slept, I'd have run to the nearest police barracks. It was early in the morning, about 2 a.m.
21: Oh, hey, hey, honey. Hey, Marianne. Hey, there's a hitchhiker. Shall we pick him up?
20: Oh, well, there's not much traffic. He might have to stand all night.
22: Hey, you got room, folks? I'm going down the line.
21: Oh, hop in.
22: Ah, fine. What's your names?
21: Robert Webster. This is my wife, Mary Ann. What's yours, mister?
22: What's in the name? We're only ships that pass in the night.
20: I didn't hear you.
22: We're only ships that pass in the night. Were you kids just married? Hey, has anybody got a cigarette?
20: We've been married almost a year.
21: Here.
22: Ah, thanks. Somehow you remind me of a couple of honeymooners.
20: This sort of flattered me because we've been married a long time. Well, not long, I guess, but it seems like a long time. We've had arguments and everything already. If that sounds like Robbie and me didn't get along, I don't mean it that way. It's just that we weren't a pair of flighty lovers. We'd adjusted to marriage and felt like an old, settled-down couple. We drove along for about 150 miles. John smoked and didn't talk. I must have fallen asleep again on Robbie's shoulder.
21: Hood latches come loose.
20: Oh.
21: I guess we're near Sulphur Springs. That's about 60 miles this side of the city.
20: What do you do? John, the hitchhiker beside me, John, had pinched me. I turned around shocked. I saw he had a gun in his hand. I was terrified. Terrified. Robbie came back, and as he got in behind the wheel, John, the hitchhiker, pushed across me before I knew what he was doing.
21: Hey, what are you doing? You flipped?
20: Robbie, I didn't. Robbie, not me. Robbie, he's got it.
22: She didn't give you that love tap, Buster.
21: Hey, put that away. You out of your mind?
22: But you'll flip if you're not careful. Now, do as I tell you, or the long honeymoon's over, kid.
20: I tried to say something, and I couldn't. I stared at the gun in front of my eyes. The gun he was aiming across me at my Robbie. I was paralyzed.
21: Oh, now, listen, we don't want any trouble. My wife's going to have a baby. If this will hold up okay, I got about 15 bucks. Now, take it and leave us alone. And take all the presents in the back seat. They're worth something, too.
22: It's not exactly a stick-up.
21: Well, take the car, too. I don't want my wife harmed. You hear what I said? I don't want her harmed.
22: It won't do. Traffic along here. Somebody'd pick you up, and you'd have the cops on my tail in 20 miles. Just keep driving. Slow. Perfect. Like you're right out of driving school. Find a nice, quiet country road.
20: No.
22: Start the car up.
20: No.
22: Start her up! Go, I said!

0: Back to True Detective Mysteries in just a moment. One of the popular magazines coined the phrase, "Never underestimate the power of a woman." Well, to paraphrase that, saying, "Never underestimate the power of a man to help a boy." For the past 50 years or so, the Big Brother movement has been proving how true that is. A Big Brother is not a trained social worker. He's simply a man who's willing to give some of his time and energy and ability because he's concerned about the welfare of young people. He knows how much the genuine friendship of an adult can mean to a boy who's been emotionally battered and bruised because there was no one for him to turn to. And he knows, too, that there are few satisfactions greater than that which comes from helping a youngster over the rough spots. So if you believe that we should never underestimate the power of one man to help one boy, and if you would like to become a Big Brother, then please contact your local Big Brother agency or write Big Brothers of America, Philadelphia 3, Pennsylvania. That address again, Big Brothers of America, Philadelphia 3, Pennsylvania. This message is brought to you as a public service. Now again, the editor of True Detective magazine.
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2: We were in the car, Robert, my husband was driving again. My heart was pounding something terrible. I couldn't talk, I couldn't scream. I tried to once when another car flashed past us, but no sound came. I prayed.
3: All right. In there. In there, I said, straight in ahead. Turn into it. Yeah, it's a bumpy road. Mile or so, you kids can get out.
4: If you'll get the gun out of my eyes, maybe I could see.

0: How are we going to get to the city?
1: I was going to drive the car to the city and leave it at the railroad depot. Now you've started arguing.
2: Who's arguing?
1: I changed my mind. All right. Out, soldier. I said out. Out of the car. Walk. Now, you just stay in here and keep your mouth shut. Maybe that way you won't get hurt. Walk, soldier!
0: I watched them.
2: Do what he says, Marianne. He's not going to kill Marianne.
0: Oh, Robbie. Robbie.
2: He's going to let us live. Mary. Marianne. Do as he says.
0: What's he going to do?
3: He swears he'll kill us both. Now obey him. Better obey him. I think he's insane. He just as soon kill us. Now let's not give him a chance.
1: Come on!
0: The trunk. We were locked in the trunk, but the car didn't.

0: Don't!
1: Robert in the trunk. I forgot my own terror. My Robert locked in the trunk. This man we've been generous enough to give a lift. This madman with the gun.
0: Get it. Now, drive.
1: No, I don't care what you do. I'm not
0: I
1: going
0: said
1: to.
0: Get in the car. Drive me.
1: I want to be with Robbie.
0: All right. Get in, hon. Just get in. Hon. Oh, hon.

0: jammed. 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Robbie kept telling me to do exactly as that monster said, and eventually he'd let us go, but I don't think Robbie believed it. He was just saying it to make talk for my benefit. Robbie put his arms around me and held me close. Oh, it sounds mushy now, I know, but we told each other how much we loved each other. It was the real thing for us. We prayed, and Robbie tried to keep me from crying.
1: He's stopping for gas. He got my money. He said he'll shoot us and the gasoline attendant if we make any noise. Honey, easy.
0: He left the motor run. The exhaust fumes came into the trunk. It was choking me. It was unbearably hot. Then he started up.

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3: Continuing the statement of Mrs. Mary Ann Webster.
4: Robbie was bleeding badly where he'd been smashed with the gun barrel, his head and his face. He tried to stop the bleeding with an old pair of trousers that he found in the trunk, but he couldn't make a very good job of it. There was a lug wrench in the trunk. Robbie got hold of it and tried to force the lid up a little so that we wouldn't smother. After a while, using the wrench and pushing his feet against the lid, he managed to spring the lid up a little and fresh air trickled in and... Oh, it was like champagne. Up until then, we hadn't had any hope of getting out alive. When we could see it was getting daylight, I twisted around and stuck my fingers through the crack under the lid, hoping... Oh, how I was hoping somebody would see them, my fingers. Robbie tried to hold the crack open, but he was weak from the beating he'd gotten, and the lid closed down tight again on my fingers. Oh, my fingers got pinched so badly they bled. Once the car stopped for what must have been an hour. Again, he kept the motor running. The heat and the exhaust and the fumes.
5: Open. Open up, Will. Open up, Will.
4: I could tell from the sound of the tires that we'd left the highway. Then from the tires, I knew we were back on the highway again. I didn't know what that meant. Robbie was unconscious. His head bobbing an inch from mine. His mouth was open. I could see his tongue. And every so often his eyelids flickered when we hit a bump. But that was the only sign I had that my husband was still alive. And the thought...

0: It ran through my mind of the many times I'd been mean and selfish and good. Oh, how so very good a man my husband was, and how, oh, Lord knew how. And I prayed, but of how I would be good and never nag and pick. Oh, Lord, if we could only get out alive. But I'd given up hope.
1: Do as...
0: Oh, yes, honey, yes.
1: Don't...
0: Yes, lover, yes.
1: Mary.
0: Oh, I can't. I can't get my fingers out again.
1: Here.
0: I'll try again, Robbie. You try to sleep. I tried. Oh, I tried. I was so cramped. Robbie was lying now against me. His weight, he was unconscious again, and his weight on me. I... Please, somebody, please. There must be other cars, people. Please. Someone see my fingers sticking out there. Please. Please.
2: Hey, you. Slow down. Pull over the car.
0: Help. Help us inside. Get his gun. He'll shoot you. Please don't let him.
3: Oh, easy, easy. Lady, easy. Easy, young lady. That's better.
0: My husband's here.
3: Is he alive?
0: Oh!

0: Then an ambulance clanged down the highway. Robbie was still alive, but I heard the ambulance doctor say something about severe loss of blood and possible monoxide poisoning because of the blood loss, and I must have passed out, too. But then I was here in the hospital, and you all are treating us so well, and I'll be all right now that I know Robert will live. Really, I will. You are the policeman, aren't you?
1: Well, yes, Mrs. Webster. Yes, lady.
0: I don't know how to say...
1: Well, just you relax now. You lie back.
0: Could I ask you what you and all you detectives...
2: Sure.
1: Well, his name is... He's a killer. Mm-hmm. Named Nasser. The John part was correct, ma'am. He escaped from State Prison Farm about 33 days ago. Overpowered a guard, then he robbed and unnecessarily stabbed him. He's been serving a life sentence on a first-degree murder conviction, yes, ma'am, since January 1947.
0: A murderer?
1: Yes, ma'am. See, I was actually out on a parking meter checkup, ma'am, and a man I know, Hal Fisher, he runs a tire store. Now, I was stopped there, you know, talking to Mr. Fisher. He's the one who actually spotted your fingers sticking out the trunk of your car. I appreciate you worrying at the time about him having a gun, ma'am, but you see, when I came up close behind you and I saw your fingers were running blood, I knew this was trouble, so I had my own gun out and pointing right for his head when I gave him the siren and pushed him over to the curb.
0: Thanks. Thanks again.
1: Oh, you betcha, ma'am.
3: Except for the use of fictitious names and places, this has been a real story of a real crime, solved by real people with a real criminal brought to justice. But be on the alert. 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As editor of True Detective Magazine, I offer a $1,000 reward for information leading to the capture of Thomas Francis Connolly, Jr., 1 month from the date of this broadcast and as a direct result of listening to this broadcast. But first...
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3: And now, here are the details regarding the wanted criminal. Thomas Francis Connolly, Jr. is being sought by the Federal Bureau of Investigation on a charge of bank robbery. He is alleged to be one of four men who held up a branch of the Chase Manhattan Bank at Woodside, New York, early on the morning of April 6, 1955. Thomas Francis Connolly, Jr. is 32 years of age, 5 feet 9 inches tall, and weighs 175 pounds. He has blonde curly hair, blue eyes, and a fair complexion. The fugitive has the following marks of identification: a diagonal scar on the right side of his forehead, a scar under his chin, and another below his left jaw, a 2-inch vertical scar on the back of his left wrist. His previous occupations include steam fitter, floor waxer, bricklayer's helper, and merchant seaman. Connolly may be armed with a machine gun and a pistol, and should be approached with caution. If located, notify Director J. Edgar Hoover, Federal Bureau of Investigation, Washington, D.C. Do not call your local radio station, but notify Director J. Edgar Hoover, Federal Bureau of Investigation, Washington, D.C. Then get in touch with the editor of True Detective for the $1,000 reward.
4: 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London, England. A woman notifies Scotland Yard she has nightmares in which she sees her friend walled up in a closet. Upon investigation, the dream is found to be a reality. The dead woman's husband is charged with murder. Read the complete story, The Corpse in the Cupboard, in True Detective magazine, now at your newsstand. And when you're getting your copy of True Detective, be sure to buy Sport magazine, the magazine for sport fans. 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True Detective Mysteries is written, directed, and produced by Peter Irving. The part of the editor is portrayed by John Griggs. Also heard were Pat Hosley and William Redfield. This is Ed Ladd speaking.

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1: Star...
3: This is Burt Lander.

The Hollywood Screen Directors bring you an experiment in crime. As for the first time on the air, we present the motion picture drama Criss Cross, starring Burt Lancaster in his original role of Steve Thompson.

0: This was it. There was no turning back now. I tensed behind the wheel of the armored truck. Pop Crane was riding in back with a Bliss Company payroll. $250,000. $250,000 in cash. This was the break that would fix it for Anna and me. Unless someone knew about our plans.
1: Steve!
0: Pop Crane stuck his head through the opening behind the driver's seat.
1: I don't like it, Steve.
0: What's the matter, Pop?
1: There should be three of us on a trip like this.
0: Take it easy, Pop.
1: We've always had three men on a run like this before.
0: But I told you, Bailey couldn't make it.
1: I guess you're right. I guess I'm just getting too old to be a guard on an armored truck.
0: Settle down, Pop. You got a long ride ahead of you. It's a 40-minute run to San Rafael. Nothing could possibly go wrong now. Unless Pop was getting wise. No. Nothing to do but sit here and keep an eye on the road. And think about Anna.
2: After it's done, it'll just be you and me, Steve. The way it should have been from the start. I'll make you forget all those things that happened to us before.
0: All those things that happened to us before. 2 years ago, I'd been going steady with Anna. Me, Steve Thompson. She wanted what I couldn't give her. Money, glamour, excitement. We broke up. I left town. When I came back, I got this job with the armored trucks. She was in my bones. Somehow, before I knew it, there I was. Back in the old place again. The Roundup. Our old hangout. And there she was, dancing with some guy out on the floor.
3: Better forget about Anna, Steve. She's bad medicine.
0: Well, my old pal, Pete Ramirez, minding my business again as usual, hmm?
3: Plenty of other girls besides Anna, Steve.
0: Is that official, Lieutenant? Well, now that you're a detective, Lieutenant, do you just enjoy putting your nose in other people's lives?
3: Nick, Steve, not Lieutenant. Pete. I'm your friend, believe me. She's no good for you. Forget her.
4: Steve!
0: There she comes. Why don't you tell it to her?
4: Steve! Oh, Steve, how are you?
0: Hello, Anna. Anna, Pete's got something he wanted to say to you. Haven't you, Pete?
3: Well, looks like you'd rather find it out for yourself. I'll see you later, Steve.
4: Get him. Oh, Steve, when'd you get back?
0: A couple of days ago. I don't know, a week.
4: A week and you never called me up. Come on, sit down.
0: You're looking good, Anna.
4: Steve, why didn't you answer my letters?
0: Well, I guess I just never had anything to say.
4: Your family, your detective friend, Pete, they wouldn't tell me anything about you.
0: They figured we were all washed up.
4: Did you come in here to see me, Steve? Is that why you're here?
0: I suppose I figured I'd see you. Boy, we sure used to go round and round.
4: What did we ever have to fight about anyway? Steve, it was crazy. We were in love, weren't we?
0: Well, no use having a fight with anyone unless you really like him. Wouldn't be much fun, would it?
4: But then we'd make up, Steve. That was the best part, wasn't it? When we'd make up.
0: Yeah. We'd make up.
5: Excuse me. I hate to break this up, but you're sitting in my seat.
4: Slim.
0: Anna. You with him?
4: Steve, this is Slim Dundee.
0: Yeah, I've heard of him. Slim Dundee, a gangster.
5: I like Gambler better.
4: Slim, this is Steve Thompson.
5: Yeah, I know.
0: Anna, you running around with him?
5: What do you mean, running around, Steve? Anna and me are married.
0: Married? That's what Pete was getting at.
4: I was going to tell you, Steve.
5: Yeah, Steve, we're kind of celebrating tonight. Like to join us?
0: No, thanks. Anna and I just ran into each other, see?
5: Sure.
0: We just stopped to say hello, that's all.
5: I know how it is.
0: Well, so long, Anna.
4: Steve, wait.
0: What?
4: Oh, I'd like to explain.
0: Sure. We'll probably run into each other again. Sometime. Why shouldn't we? Mrs. Dundee. Minutes more to San Rafael. 30 minutes and then it would be all over. But it should have been all over then. It was finished. Anna and I were through. She had a right to get married, even to a guy like Slim. Only it wasn't finished. Everywhere I went, I'd see her face. Every girl I passed was her. But then one afternoon, a few months later, I really saw her. In Union Station. She was with Slim, hurrying towards the train gate. Then she was lost in the crowd. I was glad she hadn't seen me. Glad she was leaving town. But then, there she was again. Coming back out of the passenger tunnel. Alone.
6: The San Jose Super Chief is now loading at gate 4 for Chicago.
4: Hello, Steve.
0: Anna. But I just saw you leaving. You got on the train with Slim.
4: I just saw him off. You mind?
0: No. No, I don't mind. Why should I? It's none of my business.
4: Wait, Steve, I gotta talk to you.
0: Go ahead.
4: No, I can't talk to you here.
0: Why not?
4: Benson will see us together.
0: Benson?
4: One of Slim's men. He's driving me home.
0: Oh. What's the matter? Afraid he'd get the wrong idea?
4: Right, he would.
0: Slim left Vincent around to keep an eye on you while he was out of town. Is that it?
4: If you want to put it that way. Don't turn their ears. Don't let him see you.
0: He won't see me. You don't have to worry.
4: Steve, please, I gotta talk to you. Come to my apartment later, please, Steve.
0: Aren't you afraid of what might happen?
4: Please.
0: Quite a place you got here. Piano and all. Slim's been pretty good to you.
4: Yeah.
0: And what do you want to see me for? He gives you everything.
4: Sure. Diamonds.
0: So that's what you saw in him, huh?
4: It's better than working for the department store.
0: I didn't think he was the marrying kind.
4: Oh, he did. He married me, all right.
0: Why did you do it?
4: You tell me why, Diamonds.
0: Why did you do it?
4: You.
0: Me?
4: You and your family and your lovely copper friend, Pete.
0: Pete? Well, what did he do?
4: As if you didn't know. He said I was poison to you. He told me if I didn't stay away from you, he'd frame me and send me to jail.
0: Well, why did you come to me?
4: Because I was afraid. Besides, what chance did we have with the kind of money you were making? Because you left and I wrote you and you didn't answer. Because every day you were away, Slim was after me, wanting to give me everything. And I got tired of being a fool. I got fed up and I didn't care.
0: Anna.
4: Oh, Steve. Steve, what happened? How did it happen? How did I get all mixed up?
0: I didn't know it.
4: I'm scared. Slim and Vincent, the killers, they cut through. Do you see what are we going to do?
0: I don't know, Anna. But you're not going to go back to Slim.

0: 20 minutes more and I'd have money enough to take a far away from Slim Dundee. But then it was different. While Slim was out of town, we couldn't stay away from each other. We took crazy chances in being seen together. And that morning, Anna came to my room.
1: Steve, you gotta hide. Do something quick today.
0: What happened?
1: Slim's right way back. He's looking for you.
0: Well, how do you know?
1: He found out about us. He must have. Steve, we were crazy.
0: When's he coming back?
1: I don't know, any minute. You gotta hurry.
0: No. No, Anna. I'm not leaving you.
1: You got to. He'll kill you. You don't know him the way I do. You don't know the people he's got around him. He'll kill you the minute he sees you, Steve.
0: We'll work it out. We'll go away together.
1: Where can we go? We got no money. Don't you understand? We haven't got a cent. He'll always find us.
0: Forget about Slim. Pull yourself together for a minute. Now listen to me. If it's money you want, I'll get it. I know a way.
1: But how?
0: Never mind. Go up to the house at Palos Verdes.
1: Your beach house at Palos Verdes? What for?
0: Stay there. Wait for me. I'll clear it up.
1: You can't, Steve.
0: Yes. Yes, I know a way. I've got to.
1: Steve. Slim.
2: Hello, baby.
1: Slim, listen. Please, Slim.
2: You know, Steve, it don't look right. Anna being here in your room. Can't exactly say it looks right now, can you? What do you think, Vincent?
3: No, Bush. It looks kind of like...
0: I asked her to come here, Slim. I wanted to reach you. I wanted to talk to you.
2: Oh. So it was me all the time, huh? So it's not the way it looks.
0: No. No, it's not the way it looks.
1: That's right, Slim. It's just like he said. He wanted to talk to you, and you were out of town, so I said I'd come over.
2: You see, Vincent, he really wanted to see me.
3: Yes, Slim. Maybe he thinks you're pretty.
2: Shut up. Tell me now, Stevie, what kind of business could you and I possibly have together?
0: A job.
2: A job? Well, why come to me?
0: Because you're the only crooks I know.
2: Oh, now is that polite, Steve? Is it hospitable?
3: Should I let him have it, Slim?
2: Hold it. Tell me, Stevie, what kind of a job is this you need crooks?
0: Where I work.
2: Where you work?
0: Armored trucks. I drive a payroll truck.
2: What are you talking about? You can't hijack an armored truck. It can't be done. You know it can't be done.
0: It can be done.
2: How?
0: If you have an inside man.
2: Come up to my place tomorrow, Steve. We'll discuss it. You know where my apartment is, don't you, Stevie?

0: I hunched over the wheel of the armored truck. Pop Crane was in back with the payroll. $250,000 in cash. But nothing would happen to Pop, they promised. Only 15 minutes more. It was all a matter of timing. Call it luck, fate, whatever you want. But if I hadn't come back to L.A., if I hadn't run into her again that night at the roundup, if I hadn't been at the Union Station that afternoon, Anna and I might never have gotten together again. But we did. Now we were trapped. I went to Slim's apartment to work out the deal.
1: Steve, this is Finchley.
0: Who's Finchley?
1: He's our layout man. It's all a matter of time, and on a job like this, Finchley can lay out a timetable that would have worked on the Normandy invasion.
2: I still think it's a lunatic idea. There hasn't been a successful heist of an armored truck in more than 28 years. What do you have in mind, Steve?
0: The Bliss Auto payroll.
2: The San Rafael?
0: Yeah.
2: Very interesting. Yeah. Delightful, delightful. How long's the run?
0: 40 minutes.
2: Let's see. You're on the coast highway at San Rafael. Only one highway available until you pass the bridge. Oh, this will take some doing. I suggest you go out for some sandwiches.
1: Anna's make some coffee out in the kitchen. I'll pick up some stuff to go with it.
2: You might as well relax, Steve. Yes, yeah, Steve, this will take quite a bit of doing so far as the mechanics.
0: Coffee ready, Anna?
3: Steve.
0: We've only got a second, Anna. They've gone out to pick us some sandwiches.
3: Steve.
0: Listen, Anna. Do you understand? You ought to go to the house at Palace Grange.
3: I want to cry. I want to cry, Steve, when I think what's happening.
0: You wait at the house for
3: me. I wish we'd never met.
0: It's done. Settled. It's the only way.
3: I wish you'd never seen me.
0: You'll stay there. You'll wait for me. It'll take some time to get away. The police will hold me, ask me questions. But stay there. And don't worry.
3: Shh. Be back.
0: Quick. Give me the coffee.
3: Yeah.
0: Let me take it in. You go out the back door.
4: Yes, I'm sure it'll work that way.
0: Well, just in time. Coffee's all ready.
1: Where's Anna?
0: Didn't you see her? She just went down for a paper.
1: No, I didn't see her.
2: Ah, gentlemen, the plan's fairly complete now. No shooting, of course. We'll use a chemical explosive, man.
1: I told you we got the best.
2: In a getaway car?
1: Vincent drives the fastest heap there is.
2: No. I'd use the slowest vehicle to take the money out. Something nobody would suspect. Say, an ice cream wagon.
1: Smart, huh?
2: And you'll need a cover story.
1: What do you mean, cover story?
2: For the getaway. You'll need, an oil truck, too. One of those big ones.
0: What for?
2: To break down at the proper time, block the bridge.
1: Jam the truck sideways across the road, huh?
2: Yeah, cut off pursuit. Slim, after the robbery, you'll be driving up the coast. If they stop you, what's your story?
1: Taking a trip to Detroit, up the coast by way of San Francisco.
2: Good, good. But really go there. Advertise it. Let the cops downtown put it on the teletype.
1: We'll pass the word around. We'll give a farewell party the night before.
2: Well, there you have it. All clear?
1: How about it, Steve? Anything else you'd like to know?
0: Yeah. Who handles the payoff?
1: Who do you want? Finchley, Vincent, Walt, pick anyone. How about Anna?
0: Okay, let it be Anna. Is that all right for you?
1: I can handle Anna. Okay, Vincent, when you get that ice cream wagon back to town, give the money to Anna.
5: It's a deal. It's all set. The way I see it, then, there'll be no shooting.
1: No shooting whatsoever, just like Finchley said.
0: No matter what, nothing's going to happen to the old man working with me. Is that understood?
1: You're the boss, Stevie. You get the truck there. We'll take care of the rest.
0: The plan was working for Anna and me. Slim threw his farewell party the night before. He even picked a fight with me. The cops couldn't possibly think we were in it together. And now, this was it. The payoff. For 35 minutes, I'd been rolling that armored truck up the coast highway. Nothing could stop it now. 5 more minutes and we'd be across the bridge. Another 5 minutes to San Rafael, to Vincent and the ice cream wagon, to the rest of them. Another 5 minutes to go. But then...
6: Steve, there's a car tailing us.
0: I looked into my rearview mirror.
5: Huh? Oh, it's just your imagination, Pop.
6: No, that big black sedan, he swung out as we passed.
5: Lots of black cars on the road.
6: Open her up, let's see if they stay with us.
5: Oh, all right.
6: Faster, Steve, they're gaining on us.
5: It's all she'll do.
0: Flying red horse.
6: They're going to pass us.
0: Well, they passed us. Guess they were just in a hurry.
6: Yeah, I must be getting jittery.
0: Take it easy, Pop. Only another 4 minutes. Another 4 minutes. Right on schedule. That would be Slim and Walt in that black sedan. And there's the oil truck right ahead. On the nose. Perfect timing. And right outside the gates of the Bliss Auto plant, an ice cream wagon. Vincent.
7: Hey! Ice cream!
0: I turned into the main gate and I pulled up in front of the cashier's office. And there were Slim and Walt, walking towards us as we climbed out of the truck. And then it happened. An explosion. A yellow cloud of smoke rolling over everything, burning our eyes, choking us.
6: Go back, Steve! In the truck! It's a holdup!
0: Slim and Walt wearing gas masks now, coming to the smoke and the fumes, pop down on one knee. Slim letting him have it! Then Slim, turning his gun towards me, and I knew it was a double cross!

0: It's all right, nurse. Police department. Doctor said I could see him. I'm Lieutenant Pete Ramirez.
1: Oh, certainly, Lieutenant. Oh, that poor boy. But he's quite a hero. Did you see the evening paper?
0: Yes, yes.
1: Look, it says Steve Thompson tiked off bandits single-handed. Bandits escape with
0: half
1: the payroll.
0: Yes, yes, I know. Excuse me, please. I'd like to talk to him alone.
2: Oh. Hello, Lieutenant. Paying a friendly call?
0: Not so friendly, Steve. Pop Crane is dead.
2: Yeah, I know. I tried to save him.
0: No, you didn't, Steve. You were in with him. You were part of it.
2: You got it all figured out, huh?
0: They used you, Steve. They took you. Slim and Anna.
2: Oh?
0: You worked for the armored trucks. They needed an inside man. You were it.
2: Keep talking. You still haven't said anything.
0: What did she do, Steve? Make you promises? Were you going to run away together? Tell the truth, Steve. Didn't she work you for the prize sucker of all time?
2: Shut up. You don't know what you're talking about.
0: I'll tell you something that may interest you. Slim isn't dead. You didn't kill him. He got away.
2: What are you driving at?
0: Just this, chump. If she double-crossed you, if she's with Slim now, then you're all right. But if she's really waiting for you somewhere, then he'll get you.
2: Get out!
0: He'll send a gunman for you right here in the hospital, and he'll get
2: you. Get out! Got nothing on me? I gotta sleep.
0: Sorry, Steve. But you'll never sleep again.

0: I better sleep. He's waiting for me.
1: Steve. Wake up, Steve.
0: I gotta sleep.
1: Wake up.
0: What are you doing here?
1: Quiet. You want to wake up the whole hospital?
0: What do you want?
1: I come to get you, Steve.
0: I can't get out of bed. Can't you see I'm all strapped up? I can't move.
1: I got a wheelchair. You're coming with me.
0: Let go of me.
1: Slim wants to see you. Wants to find out where the money is, where Anna is. Come on.
0: Let me go. You can't take me out of here.
1: Now, come on. Let me get you in that wheelchair. I'll give it to you with the other end of this gun. There.
0: Look, Vincent, don't take me to Slim.
1: Keep your voice still. We're going into the hall.
0: What's he paying you? $2,000? $5,000? $10,000? Take me where I want to go and I'll give you $50,000. $50,000, Vincent. 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